0: about fond memories of childhood, we're talking about a worm's capacity to associate a neutral stimulus with an involuntary response, like associative learning, which scientists call classical conditioning, made famous by Ivan Pavlov and his salivating dogs. But here we're talking about worms responding to light rather than dogs responding to the sound of a bell.
1: And that idea of engrams that I mentioned in the intro, to what extent is that a real thing?
0: Well, I mean, engram itself is kind of an archaic term. It was coined in the 1900s by a zoologist to simply refer to whatever unknown to him neural substrate was responsible for storing memories. So it's kind of a placeholder term. And both the term engram and the idea that memories might have some physical or chemical correlate have gone in and out of vogue in science over the years. Since the 40s, you know, the thinking about memory has been that it's an intercellular phenomenon. So a consequence of neurons forging connections, making networks during experience that persist beyond that experience. But there has been kind of a groundswell of interest in recent years, which is what this piece is about, in looking at memory at the intracellular level, so within the cell, because it's becoming pretty obvious that both single cells and unicellular creatures have a capacity to remember and learn from experience. So maybe engram as a term and as a concept is coming back into fashion now.
1: So we're going to start this story in the 1950s, I think. And I wonder if you can tell us a little bit about what the understanding of neuroscience, the knowledge of genetics, were like at that point, just so we have a little bit of context.
0: Yeah, I mean, the 50s were a really interesting time for a study of the brain. It was famously a decade of transition between behaviorism, you know, this movement in psychology that focused on observable behaviors and these kind of classical conditioning experiments, and a more, let's say, interdisciplinary approach that looked at neuroscience and ideas from computer science. We call that the cognitive revolution. We were just learning a lot about the brain in the 50s. This idea of synaptic plasticity, that memory and learning might be a consequence of neurons forging these connections, was a new idea and an exciting idea. At the same time, there was a lot of interest in the potential biochemical basis of memory and learning because the DNA helix had just been discovered recently. And so scientists were marveling at how much information was packed into proteins and nucleic acids in DNA. So there were a lot of people who also wondered if memory might also have a physical basis. And that's kind of where James McConnell was operating from, this idea that there could be a chemical physical basis to memories. And in that sense, he was really a product of his time.
1: Okay, so James McConnell, you brought this name up.
0: Yes.
1: Who's James McConnell?
0: Oh man, such an interesting character, such a fun person to write about. He was this behavioral psychologist who had a background in communications and radio. Before he went to grad school, he was a radio announcer. So by all accounts, charismatic, vivacious guy, also very countercultural in fitting with the mood of campus culture in the 60s. He was looking at what was going on in society and hoping to do something similar in science. He saw himself as anti-institutional. He wanted to sacrifice some sacred cows and make science more populist and engaging. He self-published a lot of his research in a satirical journal. So really kind of a product of his time and really unconventional by today's standards as a scientist.
1: Where was he doing his work?
0: At the University of Michigan.
1: Okay, so with the imprimatur of a very significant research institution.
0: Yes, absolutely.
1: Now, you mentioned behavioral psychologist. Can we put that into a little bit of context? Because that's not a title that often comes up in the context of a story in quanta. So what was a behavioral psychologist when James McConnell was doing this?
0: Yeah, it's someone who studies behavior, who looks at observable behavior and its output. So a lot of the kinds of experiments that behavioral psychologists would have been doing in McConnell's time would have been these close studies of stimulus input response, mostly in rats and pigeons and other animals, to see how they respond to different stimuli and how they form associations and memories. It was a very kind of, I suppose, external view of memory, learning, adaptation, just really looking at inputs and outputs rather than what's going on inside the brain.
1: This is where the rat in the maze comes from, is this exact field of research.
0: And quick sidebar, James McConnell also wrote a lot of science fiction stories, and he wrote a really amazing story about a behavioral psychologist being abducted by aliens and the aliens running these same kind of experiments on him. So I think he had some sense of self-awareness as well.
1: That's actually good to know because we're about to get into his work and it's odd. It's interesting. So you mentioned mice, you mentioned Pavlov's dogs. There's a lot of familiar organisms that are used in behavioral research and memory and learning research that we are maybe familiar with. But that's not where McConnell was.
0: I think when he was in grad school, he did all these kind of classical studies, but then he deviated and started working with worms instead when he was finishing his PhD.
1: And you said earlier, planarians, this is a specific kind of worm. Can you introduce us to this species a little bit for people who aren't familiar?
0: Yeah, planarians are flatworms. They vary in size. The planarians we're talking about here are tiny. They're visible to the naked eye, but they're like 0.1 centimeter to 2 centimeters in length. There are much larger land planarians that I really encourage you not to Google because they are awful to see.
1: How much larger are we talking about?
0: Oh, like the size of a human hand.
1: Oh, wow. Okay.
0: Yeah, kind of monstrous. But the little guys are fascinating to scientists because they, well, for one, they have a simple brain, which is one of the simplest brains to have the same bilateral symmetry as ours. So it's got kind of two sides. And for two, they're regenerative. So if you cut a planarian worm in half, both halves grow back into a regular worm. If you cut one into 257 pieces, each of those pieces will become a fully normal worm. So you can see why that would be really interesting to a scientist studying memory, because if you can establish that this worm knows something, has learned something, and then you slice it into lots of tiny pieces, and if all those pieces retain that training, that memory, then that says something very interesting about where memory lives in their bodies.
1: I'm assuming there's actually probably a whole field of research around trying to understand the source of planarian regeneration.
0: Yeah, there's a whole field of research around planarians and potential applications in regenerative medicine and understanding of bioelectricity. There's a scientist, Michael Levin at Tufts, who's built his career on planarians and other labs as well.
1: Okay, so you've made the case for why James McConnell, as a slightly unorthodox, even in the early part of his career, I guess, slightly unorthodox behavioral psychologist, would be interested in planarians because they have a very simple nervous system and that they have this other aspect, this regeneration thing that might let you isolate some of the factors that contribute to memory. Mm-hmm. But in order for McConnell to have gone down this road, the first thing he has to do is teach worms something.
0: Yes.
1: So let's run through McConnell's research program that you talk about in the story.
0: So he started doing experiments, memory experiments with planarians in the late 50s while he was getting his PhD. At first, he was honestly just interested in seeing if the worms, which, you know, have a simple brain, have neurons and synapses, could form memories to begin with. And to do that, he ran them through these sort of what were at the time quite standard experiments in behavioral psychology, these classical conditioning experiments, only he substituted worms for rats, dogs, and pigeons. He would expose the worms to a bright light and then shock them. And when they get shocked, planarians have this involuntary scrunch response. They scrunch up their bodies. And after enough trials, repeated trials, McConnell found that the worms would scrunch their bodies in response to the bright light alone, which indicated that they remembered being shocked and were anticipating that happening again when they saw the bright light. So they made the association between the neutral stimulus, the light, and the scrunch. And that in of itself was significant, that worms can be classically conditioned, that they can learn in the same way that a dog can learn.
1: This is also assuming that planarians have eyes, light-sensing organs,
0: yep.
1: So that bright light is going to affect them in some way,
0: yep.
1: That they respond to light in other conditions, and that shock, the scrunching, is a very consistent response that they will have to that stimulus, right?
0: Yes.
1: Okay. This is like the bell for dinner time for your dog, or when I shake the leash and my dog comes running to the door, he is conditioned to know that that's his moment.
0: Yeah.
1: Okay, so McConnell was able to teach these worms something.
0: Yeah. That was kind of his first big published paper. But then he started playing around with the cool regenerative capacity of planarians. So he started experimenting to see if the worms that regenerated from a cut-up trained worm would also scrunch their bodies in anticipation to the light. And he found that not only did the regenerated worm that regenerated from the tailless head retain that training, but so did the worm that regenerated from the headless tail, which indicated that some aspect of the memory was stored outside of the head. He kept going and he started cutting up the worms into smaller and smaller pieces. It got into sort of Frankenstein's lab territory. He was cutting the heads of trained worms off and attaching them to decapitated worms. He was grinding up trained worms and injecting them into other worms. And then finally, when he remembered that some kinds of planarians are cannibals, he started feeding ground up trained worms to naive worms. And that is what really made him famous, because the cannibal worms did seem to have, quote unquote, eaten the memory, or eaten the engram, if you will, of the trained worm. And more often than not, they were doing that same scrunch response when they were exposed to light, even though they had just eaten a worm that had gone through that whole experience. So McConnell was very media savvy. Like I said earlier, he was a former radio personality. So he started really promoting this idea, going on the radio, going on television, doing magazine articles, writing op-eds, speaking really broadly about a future where memory transfers will be possible at the human level, where students might be able to eat professor burgers in order to learn without studying. He started calling himself McCannibal. He referred to the worm memory transfers as his Mau Mau hypothesis, which unfortunately was a racist allusion to cannibalism in African tribes. God. And all of this time, he's publishing all these findings himself in his sort of wacky countercultural magazine. So none of that really sat well with his peers. It made him very famous. It earned his lab a lot of funding. He got accelerated tenure at the University of Michigan, but it all kind of went off the rails after a few years.
1: I think we can start to see where it's going to go off the rails before we get there. We've all encountered wacky, irreverent scientists before, but they didn't give themselves nicknames like McCannibal. They certainly didn't go to these lengths to promote their work with phrases like Professor Burgers. Like that, in the context of cannibalism, that means something different than what he initially intended it to.
0: Yeah.
1: And then you're talking about the satirical journal, which I want to hear a little bit more about. But this is beyond, you said he's a product of his time, but even in that period, this is, I have to assume the academic establishment was unhappy with this sort of general approach to promoting one's own work, but also doing it in a way that was so over the top, comical. I mean, how else do we describe it?
0: He was a big fan of humor in science, and he didn't want to take himself too seriously. I think he was very influenced by his students and the kind of mood on campus. They really broke the mold with this guy, you know? He really went with it, and I think ultimately that was a detriment to him. I think in his mind, he thought he was popularizing an important idea. He was making science exciting to young people. He was updating the state-old academy for the revolutionary period in which he was living. He did a lot of grandstanding at scientific associations and conventions, which also didn't earn him any fans. But he did also have a lot of peers and friends. A lot of reputable people wrote for his wacky countercultural journal, too. It just became a little bit confusing, separating the humor from the serious science and drawing a line that would protect the actual idea rather than the popular interpretation of it.
1: Tell me a little bit about this journal.
0: Yeah, the Worm Runner's Digest, which already is an incredible name. It started out because when he published his first papers, he got a lot of interest from school children who were interested in doing similar experiments for high school science fairs. And so he and the students published a 14-page little mimeographed thing about how to train planarian worms, where to get them, and how to take care of them, which he would send out to schools and to anybody who asked. Ultimately, it had a circulation of, I think, 2,500. It was in a lot of libraries. A lot of people read it, and it became kind of the countercultural paper of record in science at its time. It was full of amazing planarian single-panel cartoons, many of whom would probably be inscrutable to anyone who doesn't work with these worms closely, but there's lots of, like, pretty great gags.
1: We've got a few in the story people should check out, and they're pretty in the weeds. Like, those are in jokes, and those are the most public friendly we could find. Some of the other ones just make no sense at
0: Some
1: all.
0: Some of them are baffling. There's a lot of spoof articles, so scientists writing under pseudonyms, fake scientific articles about silly subjects. A lot of, like, commentary and op-eds that McConnell himself would write. It was really kind of a home to any iconoclastic scientists and their students to contribute to, and ultimately became kind of a cult classic. At a certain point, it got confusing to a lot of the readers which parts of the journal were serious and which parts weren't. So McConnell ultimately split out the serious papers and published them on the back. So one half would be the comics and the spoofs, and then you would flip it over upside down and then read the serious stuff, and vice versa, I guess. It's a little bit of an allusion to cutting planarians in half, I think. And the serious half was called the Journal of Behavioral Psychology, and the non-serious half was called the Worm Runner's Digest.
1: I mean, the idea of a purely satirical scientific journal sounds awesome.
0: I know.
1: The wrinkle comes in the fact that this is where he was publishing all of his research in the context of everything he was doing in the public.
0: Yeah.
1: And that just makes for a very difficult cocktail at the end of the day.
0: it wasn't exactly peer-reviewed, right? So it was difficult to take his work seriously.
1: But people can send away to scientific supply companies to get planarians delivered. Yeah. I'm assuming that a lot of kids tried to replicate these experiments in science class or in their science fairs. You said that other researchers were, in fact, reading his work and taking it seriously, and presumably that would then lead to more research that was building on this. However, it sounds like that's where we start to run into some problems.
0: Yeah, I mean, it's kind of interesting. This is sort of the core mystery of the story for me, is that planarian memory transfer was never really definitively disproven. I mean, there were a lot of studies published in McConnell's time that did replicate his experiments successfully. And like you said, the cannibal worms became a staple of high school science fairs. You know, McConnell made himself available to students. But there's anecdotal evidence that school children were able to do it. But then there were other studies that were more inconclusive or didn't show memory transfer. And some of those studies were a lot more high profile. There was a famous one done by the Nobel Prize winning chemist Melvin Calvin that was inconclusive. And McConnell at the time argued that people who didn't manage to replicate his results just didn't have the right experimental technique, that they just didn't know how to work with the worms. And there was a lot of debate about it at the time, which was never really settled. And so honestly, in the midst of all that kind of controversy and scuttlebutt, a lot of experimentalists just moved on to other organisms. And there are actually a couple of studies published in the mid to late 60s showing memory transfer in rats that later proved to be inconclusive. But by then, everyone was over the whole worm thing. And McConnell's lab closed down in 1971. He kind of disappeared into obscurity after that. It's only really recently that neuroscientists started thinking seriously again about the questions that he was asking.
1: It wasn't that it was widely disproven. It just got, like, replication was not easy. It didn't work really well. And people, like you said, they moved on to experimental setups in behavior and learning that were just more consistent, easier to execute, that made more sense than this one. But it sort of lingered, this idea of transferable memory.
0: Yeah, but more as a cautionary tale than as anything else. I mean, when I spoke to the scientists who are working in this area now, they were saying that these memory experiments are broadly considered to be kind of an embarrassment, you know, something teachers tell to their students to warn them off of bad science. But it has still kind of lingered in the lore. A lot of neuroscientists have kind of a secret fondness for these experiments just because of how strange and interesting they are. And anecdotally, I was told by some researchers that people have tried in the past to replicate McConnell's experiments and just haven't published their results because, again, it's been inconclusive or negative. But it is something that has remained a subject of private fascination for a lot of scientists.
1: Well, you just mentioned scientists who are working in this area now.
0: Yeah.
1: Which means this idea of learning existing somewhere outside of the brain has at least persisted. And there is a group of researchers now who are examining this idea, again, afresh, maybe is a way to put it.
0: Yeah.
1: Of can memories be transferred? And even specifically involving planarians. So tell us a little bit about what work is happening now.
0: Yeah, so a big part of my piece is about a cognitive scientist named Sam Gershman at Harvard, who normally studies sort of cellular scale memory. He looks at memory and learning in unicellular creatures to see what kind of intracellular molecular memory phenomena they have and that we might have inherited or might have been preserved in our neurons. But he's one of these scientists who has long been fascinated by McConnell's experiments because an organism that has something that's observable in its behavior, that's regenerative, I mean, that's a really interesting potential model organism for memory research. Even though this stuff has been discounted for the last generation and change, he's someone who's seen a lot of interesting memory phenomena in very simple creatures. So he was a bit more open to the idea that McConnell could have been onto something. So he tried very valiantly to try to reproduce these experiments using all the original protocol. He went to such extents. It was such a saga. I talked to him off and on for over almost a year. And every time I talked to him, there was some new wrinkle. It was like, oh, well, this strain of planarian didn't work. But don't worry, I've sent my research assistant to Michigan to fish out wild planarians from bodies of water that McConnell would have had access to back in the 60s. So we're definitely going to get it now. Oh, that one didn't work either. We're going to go get planarians from the Charles River. We're going to get planarians from Eugene. At one point, they even actually connected with McConnell's old lab assistants who were in their 90s and who live in Oregon and went and talked to them for days about what they remembered about these experiments. They scanned every back issue of the Worm Runner's Digest looking for clues as to, you know, what they were doing wrong, and they just never managed to make it happen. They didn't even get to the memory transfer part of McConnell's work. They couldn't get the worms to classically condition to begin with. So they recently reported their negative results. And they're pretty certain about it, that whatever was going on in the 60s, it's not happening now. The Flannarians are uneducable. It's kind of a sad story, but it's not the end of the story because there is actually a lot of interesting memory transfer research happening in other worm species and other organisms. So it may be that McConnell had the right idea, but he just had the wrong species.
1: Let's track this back a little bit because you mentioned going all over to source planarians. Mm-hmm. In Gershman's initial experiments, he's not able to get the planarians to learn, and they wouldn't learn, meaning the experiment that you described earlier with the shock and the light and the scrunch just wasn't happening?
0: Yeah, I mean, the only thing that was really different in terms of what he was doing was that back in McConnell's day, all the scoring was done manually. So they would have two lab assistants with a clipboard looking to see if and when the worm scrunched its body or did something else. Ultimately, planarians are kind of ambiguous creatures. They're sort of a Rorschach test because their bodies are very fluid and weird, and there's a lot of movements that they make that could be misinterpreted for a scrunch, for example. So they added a machine learning pipeline to their study. You know, they really like documented everything very clearly, and they cross-referenced it with the manual scoring, and there was no indication that anything was really happening in terms of classical conditioning as much as they wanted it to. I mean, they really wanted it to, so that's saying something. But there's no way to really compare it with the stuff from McConnell's period because there's no footage of what the worms were doing in the 60s. All we have is the human scoring.
1: The suggestion here would be a little bit of scientific wishful thinking.
0: Possibly.
1: Taking place in the 60s. They're seeing a response and they're marking it as a scrunch or something like that. But under modern scrutiny, it's just not holding up. Is the idea that we're never going to be able to use the amazing regenerative capacity of these worms to study memory?
0: Yeah, I mean, at least not in this context, not in this sort of classical conditioning framework. There actually has been other research done on planarian memory and learning. There was a paper published in 2013 by Michael Levin's lab at Tufts that did show planarian learning in a totally different context. I mean, not this cut and dry classical conditioning of McConnell's experiments, but a more subtle environmental familiarization that persisted over some weeks. So it's not totally the end of the road, and there are plenty of other things we can study with planarians and take advantage of this regenerative capacity. But when it comes to this sort of clear classical conditioning, there's lots of different theories. I mean, one, of course, like you say, is that McConnell maybe didn't get the worms to learn either, and that he and his assistants just subconsciously, subjectively scored their responses in favor of a more exciting result. Another theory that is not 100% discountable is that the worms themselves stopped being able to learn in the intervening years, that there was some genetic drift or some pollution or something, and they just don't have the capacity anymore. I mean, Gershman doesn't believe that, but there was some discussion of that.
1: At least they entertained the idea that we just might have lived at this one moment when millions of years of Flannarian history like just changed and they all changed somehow.
0: Yeah. And then, of course, the other idea is that potentially Gershman, you know, like all the people who tried and failed to reproduce McConnell's work in the 60s, did something wrong, too. We don't know for sure. I mean, he certainly went above and beyond, so I don't think that's necessarily the possibility, but it should be considered, I suppose, as well.
1: Right. So if that line of research doesn't appear to have a great future, you've mentioned other worms. What worms are we talking about in that context?
0: Yeah, memory transfer research is back. Maybe not in planarians, but in C. elegans worms, which are microscopic nematodes. They're a staple model organism in biology labs. They've been shown to have associative learning, and there's been some really interesting research coming out of Princeton and Colleen Murphy's lab that shows that C. elegans worms, naive C. elegans worms, can pick up a learned aversion to a certain bacterial pathogen by eating or even swimming around in a kind of puree of other worms who have learned the hard way. They identified a segment of genetic material, a retrotransposon, that appears to carry that memory. There's been some work in India showing that C. elegans worms release these little like lipid particles that contain genetic information into their environment, which other worms can absorb and learn from. So it's promising with C. elegans worms. And they're certainly like a much more established model organism and a lot more tractable and easy to work with, a lot more legible than the kind of fluid and goopy planarians. And then there's been some really interesting work out of UCLA and David Glansman's lab in transferring sensitizations, so like a learned response to a stimulus, in this case being poked, between two sea slugs. So book's not closed on memory transfer. If anything, it's just opening.
1: Yeah, reopening.
0: Yeah.
1: In general, what is Gershman's team moving on to? Or are they still working with planarians?
0: I mean, I think if I told him, hey, there's a hot new lead on this planarian research, I think he would take it. I mean, he's really like, he wants it to happen and he's a real dreamer, but bless his heart, he's given up on the planarians for now. He's moved on to C. elegans worms like everybody else. And I think that will probably be a lot more fruitful for his lab.
1: Well, this has been a great conversation. I loved the story. It was just the perfect kind of unhinged, but with this undercurrent of science rediscovering this and then getting eventually to the kind of stuff that we at Quanta love to talk about, which is, you know, molecular genetics. So it was a great piece. I think everyone should check it out, if for no other reason than to see what a planarian researcher in the 1960s thought was funny. Just like, I don't think it's funny to us now. Maybe Gershman and his colleagues have a different take on it, but I encourage everyone to go see your story. Thanks for coming on the show.
0: No, thanks for having me.
1: Before we let you go, we always like to ask our guests for a recommendation. So what's exciting your imagination this week?
0: I mean, honestly, my recommendation is to spend some time with the Worm Runner's Digest, because there was an anthology of material that was made in the 60s called The Worm Returns. It's on the Internet Archive for free. It's just a really fun afternoon read. It's full of all these crazy worm cartoons and spoof articles and commentary. And if you're interested in this period of scientific history, the culture of it, I really advise you to spend some time with it. It's a lot of fun.
1: Yeah, great historical document. Also on Quanta This Week, you can read a story about the crazy forces that arise when cells divide and a visual tour of our capital S science attempts to trap the elusive ghostly neutrino. We talked a little bit about what a great communicator James McConnell was, so let's hear from him. We're going to leave you today with a clip from a 1966 lecture series. His talk is called Cannibals, Chemicals, and Memory. This comes to us from the Drs. Nicholas and Dorothy Cummings Center for the History of Psychology at the University of Akron.
2: And if nothing else, you're going to learn a great deal about the informal history of science. I hope you'll listen to that, because textbooks like to pretend that scientists are completely objective, that we're men in white coats who hear no evil and see no evil and certainly do no evil. And the truth of the matter is, of course, that we're as human as the next person. We all make dreadful mistakes. We are biased against certain things that occur to us, both in our laboratories and outside of our laboratories. And these biases and these bits of humanity are an integral part of science. Anyone who doesn't understand this misunderstands science entirely.
1: If you've been enjoying the Quanta podcast, please take a moment to rate the show and leave a review. 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I'm Quanta's editor-in-chief, Samir Patel. 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The production team is Ali Budner, Deborah J. Balthazar, Genevieve Sponsler, and Tommy Bazarian. The executive producer of PRX Productions is Jocelyn Gonzalez. From Quanta Magazine, Simon France and myself provide editorial guidance with support from Samuel Velasco, Simone Barr, and Michael Kenyangolo. Our theme music is from APM Music. 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
3: I pledge allegiance to the flag of the United States of
4: Class
3: America.
4: Class is just getting started at Cuttyhunk Elementary School. Everyone's here. Gwen Lynch, Carter Lynch. That's it. And their teacher, Miss Carvalho.
5: Journals, please, and a writing utensil.
4: The schoolhouse is literally one room. It's actually the last one-room schoolhouse left in Massachusetts. Inside, it's airy and bright. Looking out the windows, you can see the ocean reaching out to the horizon. This morning, the subject is science. Gwen and Carter have been caring for dozens of turtles all winter long. They've been journaling about it.
6: I thought it was pretty neat that we got to raise turtles like a school pet.
4: Gwen is 12. She's in seventh grade. How is it having just you and your brother in class?
3: It's quiet. It gets pretty boring, and you're the center of attention.
4: Can you get away with anything?
3: No, not whatsoever. You'll get caught because you're center of just the two of you.
4: Carter's in eighth grade, and being in such a small class, let's just say he's over it.
6: All right, so Carter, what do you got?
7: I forgot this was for homework.
4: It is Friday, so let's give him a break. After science, they have math, then technology and engineering. Finally, it's 3:30. Carter takes down the flag out front, and Gwen rings the school bell. Carter heads straight home after school, but Gwen can't wait to show off her island.
3: We call this the church path. So,
4: Cuttyhunk is about a mile and a half long and 3/4 of a mile wide. Gwen knows every inch of it. First, she shows me her trees. One's called the universe tree because it contains the universe. Then there's the apple tree, which has the best perch on island.
3: Nice comfy spot.
4: She shows me her kelp line, where she grows strands of seaweed.
3: Wow! Oh my gosh! It's never been this long.
4: There's her rock.
3: We like to put like berries or like grass in here and just grind it up. And then we'll like make like little pretend foods.
4: Then it's over the dune and onto the beach.
3: It smells like seaweed right now.
4: Ugh. She gives me a lesson in sea glassing.
3: So what you want to do is look in the piles of small pebbles. So there's just piles.
8: Her childhood is absolutely special.
4: That's Lexi Lynch, Gwen and Carter's mom. She says the best time to be on Cuttyhunk is the fall.
8: Most kids are back in school and slogging through soccer and things like that. And we're down on the beach, you know, doing somersaults and cartwheels in the ocean. And I actually put a picture on Instagram and I wrote underneath, you know, September swimming, someday they'll thank me.
4: But for Gwen, Septembers can be lonely. Her summer friends are gone. It's just her and her brother again. On the first day of school, she starts counting down the days until her friends come back. That's 9 months of counting.
3: You know how some people like kind of just want to be like away from everybody? That's not me. If I were to live anywhere, I'd probably live in like a really packed area because I like just the hustle and bustle. So, and if you look down, turn your head right there, that's a beautiful piece of sea glass. And you can keep that little thing as a souvenir.
4: The name Cuttyhunk comes from a Native American word, which means point of departure or land's end. It probably refers to the island's location, 12 miles off the Massachusetts coast. In 1602, the English explorer Bartholomew Gosnold landed on Cuttyhunk and formed a temporary settlement. There was so much cod in the waters, he named the area Cape Cod. Later, in the 1800s, a group of wealthy New York businessmen bought up most of the island. They established a summer colony that's still thriving today. Every spring, the same people arrive by ferry. It feels like a big family reunion. There's even a Cuttyhunk song, and everyone knows it.
3: So give 3 cheers for Cuttyhunk. Our spirits all are free. And no one knows the time of day or cares. That's why.
4: There have always been people who live on the island year-round, like Gwen and Carter's family. They're caretakers for summer homes.
9: I've dug a lot of these graves. Anytime anybody ever passed away and they needed someone to dig a hole, we'd be up here. So
4: that's Dwayne Lynch, the kid's dad. He's giving me a tour of Cuttyhunk's historic cemetery.
9: Dutch, Blouch, Myth. All these people I know. It's like, you know, they're your neighbors, they're your family, they're...
4: Gravestones are etched with pictures of fishing boats and inside jokes, like the one on his mom's gravestone, which says,
9: "Hello, you." That's her sense of humor.
4: Dwayne's family first came here in the mid-1800s. That makes Gwen and Carter sixth-generation Cuttyhunkers. Dwayne wants to be buried here, in a big block of cement.
9: The ocean is right there, and it's eroding every day. So when it gets to my body, I want it to come out into a big block, end up on the beach, and then people can stand on me and cast for stripers.
4: When Dwayne was a kid in the 70s, Cuttyhunk was bustling. There were 14 kids in the school back then.
9: Being so many kids, we'd play flashlight tag in the middle of the night. We'd be trying to catch frogs and looking for treasures.
4: But that was 30 years ago, Housing was cheap. There were jobs. Things have changed.
9: If you were to move in, you're looking at $1.2 million to buy a home on Cuttyhunk that has no shopping, has no sports for your kids to play, no after-school programs, no healthcare facilities, no public transportation except on a Monday or a Friday in the middle of winter. What about Wednesday when you're out of milk?
4: Back in the 90s, 50 people lived on island year-round. Enough for a really good potluck, people say. Today, it's dwindled to just around a dozen people. Four of them are the Lynches. Some people call Gwen and Carter the future of Cuttyhunk. But when you talk to their dad about the island's future, he's like, what about it?
9: It's already gone. You can't get it back. It's the people that made Cuttyhunk. You know, the people who have moved on and the people who have passed away, that's Cuttyhunk. You know, the rest of it's just granite and dirt. It's true.
4: During the off-season, the Lynch family has dinner together every night. Tonight, it's ham, mashed potatoes, and Brussels sprouts. A common topic of conversation these days is Carter. Cuttyhunk Elementary only goes up to the eighth grade. In a couple months, Carter will graduate, and in the fall, he's off to boarding school in Rhode Island. Gwen will be the only kid left on island. I ask them if they're ready for all this change.
7: Just gonna say it now, I just wanna leave. Get away and come back.
10: Wait a minute. What do you mean come back?
9: Yeah, whoa.
3: I've already made plans to change your room. There's no coming back.
7: Well, you get to choose what happens.
4: They joke like this for a while, thinking up all the ways they'll use Carter's room when he's away at school. Then the conversation turns to Gwen.
7: Yeah, I could stay in.
11: Listen, little one, you're next.
3: Bye-bye.
4: In another year, she'll follow her brother to the mainland for high school. Cuttyhunk Elementary will close if no other students matriculate. But Gwen's not concerned with that.
3: I feel like I've had my time here. I've done everything here. Yeah, I think I can move on from the island. I've checked it off the list.
4: The parents, Dwayne and Lexi, are excited for their kids to experience life on the mainland. But they're also nervous. Cuttyhunk is a bubble. Lexi was visiting a high school recently when she realized how different their family's life is.
8: All these other parents around me are asking one question. What do you guys do in case of an emergency? What's your system for a school shooting or something like that? That never even crossed my mind because that is something that we have avoided completely by raising our children on Cuttyhunk.
4: She worries her kids will fall in with the wrong crowd, shoplift at the mall, or do drugs.
8: It's a big bad world out there.
4: But it's a world her kids will have to figure out. The lives they want don't exist on Cuttyhunk. Carter wants to design video games when he grows up. Gwen wants to be an engineer and live in an apartment in the city. They both say when they have kids, they'll bring them to the island for summer vacation. Be tourists, like everyone else.
12: So if your kids are like the last generation of native Cuttyhunkers, how do you feel about that?
8: I don't wish for my children to come back and live here. I want them to go see the world. You know, move to wherever, Switzerland, I don't know. But go.
4: A dozen people stand on the shore of Cuttyhunk's main pond. Just over the hill is Gwen's universe tree. Around the bend, a beach full of sea glass waiting to be collected. Nearly everyone on island today is here to cheer on Gwen and Carter as they release their turtles back into the wild.
5: It's like I don't want to leave. I was comfortable before.
4: Gwen and Carter are picking turtles out of a plastic bin, then carefully placing them on the shore.
13: That's brother and sisters.
4: Two of the turtles look like siblings, so they put them next to each other. The turtles seem stunned by their new environment. They don't move.
13: One of these deals. Give them a little push.
9: Is that the last one, Gwen?
13: Last turtle.
9: Bye.
4: Gwen sets the last turtle down into the mud.
13: Look at that.
4: Yay! One by one, each turtle paddles off. On Cuttyhunk Island, Massachusetts, I'm Bela Metzger.
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15: 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Those are the people we're interested in documenting.
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16: This is a story about my 6-year-old cousin Zibia, who lives in New York City. She and her 8-year-old brother Jonas are really cool kids. The kind of kids who, even as adults, you want to hang out with. Sit down for a cup of chocolate milk together and get to know. Zibia is a bright girl who can be sweet and thoughtful, but also has a wild temper. She can be mean, and she knows it. Her classmates often catch some of this fire, and recently one of them, a girl named Clyde, began dishing it back.
17: Me and Clyde, I feel like we could make a really good pair. But problem is, she doesn't trust me. She doesn't really like me, because I've done some pretty mean things. Like, I told the whole class who she has a crush on. And then I told her all these lies about how to get a boy because she likes my best friend.
18: And then Zibby would often talk at night about Clyde, you know, when we were resting together.
16: That's my aunt, Mo, Zibby's mom.
18: And just, I think she was just really trying to understand what was it that was going on with Clyde. That, you know, because like for like a month, they decided that Zibby and Clyde, they would be separated, as much as possible, just separated. Which I think for Zibby was a little bit foreign, because in our home, you know, if there's a conflict, you have to work it out. You know, it's not possible. We're not going to keep Zibby and her older brother apart from each other. They just have to work it out. So I think on some level, she felt a little bit upset that they were being separated, right? She wanted to engage with her and work it out.
17: Clyde has punched me. I've hit her, too. We've gotten to physical wrestling, and she's pulled my hair. And we have gone to the office a few times. And I don't like doing it.
18: So Zibby would say things like, oh, I don't want to go to school. You know, Clyde is being mean to me. Or she'd say, I hate Clyde. I really don't like Clyde, Mommy. And I'd say, oh, why are you feeling that way? She has a really bad temper. And then there'd be some silence. And she'd say, you know, I think me and Clyde are a lot alike.
17: Sometimes we can make very good friends, and sometimes we just turn into monsters.
18: I picked her up from school a couple of days after this moment of her kind of realizing, huh, you know, maybe Clyde and I are a lot alike. You know, all the other kids were very busy getting ready, but she was sitting alone at this table and she was writing on this piece of paper. And I came up and I said, hey, Zib. And she said, I'm not ready, Mom. I'm writing a letter to Clyde's parents. And so then she finishes her letter and I read it, and it's something like, dear Clyde's parents, I think that Clyde and I could be really great friends, but we need your help. We need help from the parents. I think we are available this Sunday for brunch. Could we do that? Please call my parents. You know, love, Zibia. She said, I'm arranging for us to have a play date. And she folded this up and gave it to Clyde and put it in Clyde's backpack.
17: I just decided to write a letter to her parents because I thought it was best. So they worked it out on Sunday, and we had brunch there, and we hanged out, and I made chocolate milk, fake chocolate milk. We all mixed a potion together. So that was really, really fun.
16: Now when I heard this, that the 6-year-old had, on her own, arranged for a conflict resolution brunch with her current archenemy, who she really wanted to be friends with, I have to say, I was impressed. Most people I told about it were impressed. So, I've begun a project asking adults who they might want or need to have a playdate with, and encouraging them to write an invitation, even if it never gets sent.
18: Her name was Michelle Malloy. She was the girl that would skip class in, like, junior high and hang out in the bathroom and smoke. I

0: my possible future friendship with my dad to have.
1: You know what? It's not a specific person. It's a character in my life that I've come up against over and over. She's the girl who, in whatever situation I'm in, she's already been there. She's the leader of the pack, and she owns the place. And I walk in, and she immediately sees me as her enemy because we have similar talents. And I admire her strength as much as I don't admire mean-spiritedness. And so often I think conflict is just misdirected admiration sometimes.
2: Since beginning this project, I've been amazed and inspired by so many of the responses and the conversations I've had. People who need apologies or explanations, people who want to apologize, desires for a reconnection or for the initial connection that never had a chance to fully happen. Some people I barely know have shared their stories and invitations with me, and a lot of people have told me they'd actually like to send them.
3: It's so interesting, the idea of like what would have happened if I had written a letter saying, oh, I would like us to get together. What an opening that would have been.
1: With Zivia, she couldn't see all the layers of it, but, you know, with the purity of being six, she can cut through the stuff that we get caught up in, you know, and just see. My take on it is she saw a kindred spirit, and she had the guts to say, I want to be friends with her. For me, a lot of the impetus to work it out with some people is that I've gotten old enough to realize that those kindred spirits are hard enough to find, that if I have a strong reaction to somebody, you know, maybe we really won't like each other, or maybe we really do and we just need some help.
4: I don't know, just like reverse it. If I get a letter in the mail from Allison, I'd be totally shocked, but at the same time, like, so flattered that I was worth resolving. Like, I was worth, like, confronting.
2: None of us have the ability or perhaps even the desire to resolve all conflicts or be friends with everyone. But we can probably all think of someone we wish we could connect with more, work something out with, say and hear things that have been left unsaid. But how often do we do that in our adult lives? Maybe you need a helper or two. Maybe you don't. Maybe you two need to talk, or maybe you just need to stop talking and play together. Maybe we just need an excuse. This project is that excuse.
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6: I delivered a pizza one night, and the lady opened the door, but the cat had the money in its mouth. And it's like, oh, I don't remember the cat's name. It was Furball, or I don't know, who knows. But she's like, oh, well, so-and-so is going to pay you. And I'm like, that's new. You know, and I took the money out of a cat's mouth.
7: One city block, everybody's story. Simple concept, but that is what is at the heart of the Out of the Blocks podcast from Baltimore, Maryland. My name is Aaron Henkin. I co-produce the podcast with Wendell Patrick. And on each episode, we just show up at a city block and we make it our mission to meet everyone on the block. And we get to take walks with people and their dogs once in a while, which is what I'm going to bring you along on. Right now, this is Maureen Cox and her dog, Sparks. The two of them live together at an independent living group home on the 3600 block of Falls Road.
8: Then I say, and I put my hand out. Is he going to be?
9: A nipper. Sparks is a black and white dog. He's got a beautiful pattern on him. He's a rat terrier chihuahua. And he doesn't let people get too close to me, I think for fear that they're going to hurt me or, you know, whatever. And he's a good boy. He knows my mom can't walk down the street because of her physical problems. I've had to have 3 total knee replacements in my right knee and 2 total knee replacements in my left. So my knees are titanium.
8: You got the plastic bag. You're a responsible dog owner.
9: Oh, yes. Yep, I always have my bags with me.
8: He's lucky to have you.
9: And I'm lucky to have him. I don't.

0: what I would do without him. I got robbed a couple of years ago, and I was with him, and the guy said that he would cut Spark's throat if I didn't give him my money. So, I give him my money. And, you know, some people tell me, I would have let that dog tear him up, you know. But when a man's got a box cutter at you, and it's dark at night, and he's your life, that's it. You know, they got the money, and he's serving time in jail now, so.
1: That happened on this block?
0: It did, right next door, in the that driveway.
1: That's horrible. And he threatened your dog?
0: Yeah, he said, if you don't give me your money, I'm going to cut your dog's throat. So I gave him the money.
1: Do you have a person that you're close with in the same way that you are with Sparks?
0: My sister Josie. As far as people go, she's my best friend. She brought me up from Georgia, I was in a slave trade down there in Georgia, and...
1: In the what now?
0: A slave trade.
1: Help me understand what you mean.
0: There were 11 women and me, and we made 65 cents a day working from 4 to 12. We would dig peanuts. We would pick cotton, oranges, peaches, pecans. All 11 of us lived in a very small two-bedroom trailer. It had no heat in the winter and no air in the summer. And when she would go to church, she would lock us in. She would lock us in at night. She used to lock us in a lot if we weren't working, so.
1: So she was sort of like an unscrupulous foster person who would take people from the state and then end up using them for labor.
0: Yep.
1: God.
0: She made a lot of money off us.
1: You have any words of wisdom about life you want to leave me with?
0: Keep calm and walk the dog.
1: Maureen Cox and her dog Sparks on the 3600 block of Falls Road in Baltimore. You can hear more voices from this block on the Out of the Blocks podcast from WYPR and PRX. Stories set to music with an original score by Wendell Patrick. For Out of the Blocks, I'm Aaron Henkin. 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
2: This is Bird Note. Ornithologist and poet J. Drew Lanham often writes about his experience as a black man in the outdoors, both the joy of being in nature and the racism he faces in the field. Sometimes that's led him to bird in places that others might overlook. And one time, looking for sparrows inspired a poem celebrating these little brown birds.
3: Sparrow envy. Were I the sparrow, brown-backed, skittish, and small, I would find haven in thorniest thickets, search far and wide for fields lain fallow, treasure the unkempt, worship the unmown, covet the weed-strewn row. I would slink between sedges, chip unseen from brambles, skulk deep within hedges and desire the ditches grown wild. I would find great joy in the mist-sodden morning, sing humble pleas from the highest weeds, and plead for the gray days to stay.
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Thanks for listening.

0: Here at NYBG, we're old friends with fungi, the not-quite-plant, not-quite-animal life forms that keep our planet's biological processes churning. And whether you realize it or not, you are too. We rely on fungi in the soil to support the growth of Earth's plants and to keep the natural world cycle of life and death on schedule. In many ways, our planet runs on mushrooms, and we're only just beginning to tap their true potential. Welcome to Plant People. I'm Jennifer Bernstein, CEO and the William C. Steer Senior President at the New York Botanical Garden. On this week's episode, we welcome food and nature writer Eugenia Bone as we dig into the real magic of mushrooms and their benefits to human health. We'll touch on everything from turkey tail supplements to psilocybin therapy. After centuries of use by cultures around the world, the scientific community is learning more and more about mushrooms as a source of well-being for all. Eugenia, welcome to Plant People.
1: Thank you for having me.
0: I'm thrilled you're here. And of course, you're no stranger to NYBG.
1: No, I know. I love my relationship with this wonderful botanical garden.
0: Thank you. And we're so glad to have you as part of our community. I know our community loves taking your courses and learning from you. So it's a real pleasure to have you on Plant People. And by plant people, I also mean, of course, mushroom people.
1: Thank you very much.
0: Love fungi at NYBG. And you are a real mycophiliac, if I can use that term.
1: Please do.
0: Tell us, what first sparked your interest in fungi?
1: I came to mushrooms through my interest in foraging in the culinary world. For years, I wrote for the food magazines, when there used to be food magazines. And my beat was primarily foraging and wild foods. But over time, I got less interested in pursuing critters that flee and more into critters that hid. So that was the window that opened me up to mycology. In order to find wild mushrooms, I had to learn a little bit about why they grew where. And inevitably, that dropped me down the wormhole of mycology.
0: Yeah, it's a fascinating world. For listeners who may not know, fungi occupy a unique space in the natural world as neither plant nor animal. Can you explain why that is and how our understanding of mushrooms has evolved both culturally and scientifically?
1: I guess the two are connected because for a long time, mushrooms were considered plants, just weird plants. And they were studied in botanical departments at universities. But then with evolutionary biology and DNA and all that interesting stuff, scientists began to understand that fungi occupied a kingdom all their own. Not only that, but even though they've been associated with plants, and they are deeply associated from an evolutionary standpoint, they're very connected, fungi are actually closer on the tree of life to animals than they are to plants.
0: Yeah. Isn't that fascinating?
1: Yeah. Surprising.
0: Yeah.
1: Until you start looking at some basic things, like the way fungi eat is more like the way we do. They get their carbon from outside their bodies versus plants that make their own sugars. So we share many qualities with fungi. That's just one.
0: Yeah. The assumptions we made about them early on obscured learning more about their true nature. And we seem to be in a period of time when the interest in their nature is really growing. You've written about the psychoactive effects of mushrooms. And we're also, I think, increasingly aware of the therapeutic benefits as well. Lesser discussed, maybe, are the nutritional and general health benefits of mushrooms. I'm particularly interested, for example, in the turkey tail mushroom. Can you tell us more about the turkey tail? What makes turkey tail mushrooms special?
1: Medicinal mushrooms, they fall into two main categories in terms of their application for health. One is as antigens. They potentially prime the immune system, which in essence provoking an immune response. Someone is prepared to fight off, say, another pathogen that might be coming their way. And also as antioxidants, where they help cells stay healthy. When cells get attacked by something, there's properties in some mushrooms that address that. There's a lot of things in nature that we consume that are antioxidants. Blueberries are too.
0: Mm-hmm.
1: It's just mushrooms like turkey tail and others are very trendy right now, whether they are more effective than other antioxidants and antigens in nature is to be determined.
0: What do you think has made mushrooms in general, and maybe the turkey tail in particular, maybe not, trendy right now? What is catching at people's interest, do you think?
1: I don't know, but my guess is that folks don't know very much about fungi. So when they start learning and realizing how pervasive the organisms are in nature and how different they are from any other organisms that we encounter, plants or animals, they have this great mysterious potential. It's really the imagination, I think, our imagination that we apply to this new kingdom of life, new to a lot of people, for sure, that allows for expectations and hopefulness and maybe applying more possibility to the organism than the organism will maybe actually deliver
0: right
1: once the science is complete.
0: Right. I'm sure that there are many ways in which we will benefit as a species from learning more about mushrooms. It may not be the ways that we imagine right now. It kind of reminds me of when we first started using microscopes and it was like, oh, aha, there's a whole world happening that we can't see. And yeah. Now I think there's a sort of growing awareness that there's a whole world under the ground.
1: Yeah.
0: That we're not seeing. Right.
1: And it's key to plant health and all kinds of things, environmental issues of all sorts. Like a big piece of our knowledge about our world was missing and is missing until you engage with fungi.
0: So to stick with the trendy turkey tail for just a moment, can you maybe describe it for people who haven't seen them or aren't mushroom people yet? Describe the turkey tail in a way that brings it to life for the listener.
1: So turkey tail are polypores and they're saprobes. Polypore is the kind of mushroom that you see growing on trees year after year, same mushroom. Sometimes they just get bigger or the colony becomes more prolific. Unlike mushrooms that appear overnight in a rain and there's a flush and then you don't see anything until next season when they come back, if they come back. So turkey tail are polypores and they're saprobes, which means the way they get their food is by getting nutrients from decaying wood. And they're helping decay that wood too. They are not a culinary mushroom. Like you don't eat a turkey tail. If you ate a turkey tail, which it looks like, it's like a tiny little turkey tail, literally, but really hard, very hard and crunchy. So you wouldn't eat it. But people make teas with it. And those teas are used for their anti-inflammatory properties in particular. Tumor reduction, potentially, a lot of cool things. But we're far from having good solid science on this that says that's reproducible, like it's going to work for both you and me, but it's not going to hurt you. The worst case scenario is it's going to hurt your wallet to be buying this tea. But there's no harm in it in the interim, as science does a better and better job of uncovering these specific qualities that may be of medicinal value.
0: You've touched on the fact that the turkey tail isn't exactly culinary. You've also written extensively about culinary mushrooms. Of course, that's where your career started. How do you think we should think about this line between food and medicine?
1: Ah, that's such a good question because this is, in a way, the crux of the medicinal mushroom story, in my view. People are buying extracts and powders and things like that, and there's nothing wrong with doing that. But many of these mushrooms you can just eat and enjoy that way and get the benefits. For example, hericium is lion's mane is very trendy right now. People love it because they think it's neurogenative, that it helps build or extend neural cells.
0: So maybe protective for, you know.
1: Exactly. And maybe not only have benefits in terms of degenerative disease, but also just empowering you to be like super smart and stuff like that.
0: Yeah, I remember when I was a kid, my mom always would give me, I grew up in the desert, so this was a big move, but she would give me fish the night before a test because she was told that was brain food. We've always been looking for these ways to be empowered by the food we eat.
1: Yeah. So you can buy hericium drops and other products, and there's people who take microdoses and stuff, which to me is nutty, but whatever, there's no harm in it. But you can also eat the hericium. It's a culinary mushroom. You can get a big dose of it, and it's got all these other benefits. It's got fiber, and it feeds your gut microbes, which do all sorts of positive things for you. the notion that medicinal and culinary are two separate categories, to me, doesn't make that much sense. If you can eat it, it's just like blueberries are antioxidant. But are you going to take blueberry extract? I know, maybe, but are you going to microdose blueberries? Right. What for? Why not just put a whole bunch on your yogurt in the morning?
2: Right.
1: So I feel the same way about mushrooms. If we ate more mushrooms in our diet in general, there would be not only the benefits that the mushrooms provide and on their own sort of particular benefits, but there's a lot of good reasons to fold mushrooms into your diet that affect wellness.
2: Yeah. So maybe let's talk some more about that, because I agree with you. I think there's a whole sort of industry that has emerged around making food medicine when we can just eat things that are good for us,
1: yeah,
2: without having to buy it separately.
1: Yeah.
2: And I think folding more plants in general and definitely more mushrooms into a balanced diet is a really great way to go about that. So what are some of the reasons that people should consider prioritizing mushrooms in their diet? And maybe what are some of the ways that you like to do that the best?
1: That's a fun question. One of the things that I think might resonate with our listeners today is that mushrooms are low fat. They're also low energy. They don't give you as much energy as a steak, but they are low fat, but they have a high grade protein. Not a lot of protein. They're mostly water. That's why they're low fat. They're 90% water. But the protein they have is good quality, which is, according to some studies, why when you eat a plate of mushrooms, you feel satiated, you fill up. And the thinking is maybe that's because of the high quality, not quantity, right? But high quality protein present. They have all 9 amino acids in many cases in all the mushrooms that have been studied that I'm aware of. So in a way, that's like a piece of meat, only you don't deal with the saturated fats either because they are very low. They're an unsaturated fat. They're more like eating an avocado than a sausage. You know, you can't substitute mushrooms for proper protein in terms of your daily requirements, or a woman that weighs that my size and weighs 130 pounds would have to eat 6 pounds of mushrooms a day to get anywhere near my protein requirement.
2: That's a lot of mushrooms.
1: Yeah. But fold it into your diet. It's low fat. They're a great substitute for meat because they can be cooked in much the same way. One of the qualities that mushrooms share with animals, one of the things that is an indicator of how close we are on the tree of life, is that mushroom cell walls are made of something called chitin. And chitin is a polysaccharide. It's like a type of sugar that exists in the animal world too, in like shrimp shells. So the chitin in the mushrooms is not digestible, even if you cook it. I've argued endlessly with some mycologists about that, but I think basically it gets into your gut and then your gut microbes love it. It hastens the healthiness of your gut microbiome because they love to eat that chitin. And it, at the end of the day, it helps you poop, which is good too. So chitin is really interesting. Why is it in the mushroom? I got very curious about that. And also how to cook it, because it's really tough stuff. It's the element that allows a mushroom to push through asphalt. It's 90% water, you know, and you'll see them pushing through asphalt on the side of the road. How come they don't just fall apart?
2: Right. Yeah.
1: It's because of the chitin. So the chitin is what allows a mushroom to be cooked much like meat.
2: So there's the mushrooms that I think are widely available in sort of your average supermarket that people have learned to some degree or another how to cook with, like the portobello or maybe the cremini.
1: The cultivated mushrooms you see in the supermarket are, you know, are excellent. The real problem is that if you had a very fresh white button mushroom, it would be a whole different experience.
2: It's true about many of the fresh fruits and vegetables in our food supply is that they've been cultivated to withstand a chain of events, you know, the transport, the 100%. Shelf life. And as a result, you know, we've prioritized that feature over other things like nutritional density or taste. And that's why I think it's great if you can, you know, source your food from more local places or, you know, ideally grow some of your own food.
1: A lot of people grow shiitake mushrooms. You can grow them in your backyard if you have the logs. And shiitake also, you know, are used medicinally in TCM, so traditional Chinese medicine. In fact, there's an extract of shiitake that is used as a co-therapy for folks that are experiencing chemotherapy. So this notion that mushrooms are going to cure you is maybe overestimating what they can do, but they can help you stay well. That's how the Chinese have traditionally used them in many cases. And that's how people can potentially use them today. If you're experiencing something as traumatic as chemotherapy, the body is exposed to all kinds of pathogens. If your immune system is primed to help you deal with those secondary infections, that's a good thing. And that's the role that mushrooms traditionally have played, do play in some medical institutions, not in this country, but elsewhere in the world. And I think potentially could play in the future here.
2: Yeah, yeah. So maybe we think about them less as a silver bullet for all that ails us and more as a complement, a program of things that can keep you well.
1: Jennifer, that's really key to what's happening with psychedelic mushrooms. There's so many people who have reached out to me, and I'm sure to other folks that are knowledgeable about psychedelic mushrooms, thinking that if they endure a trip, and they might be scared to try it, but if they do the trip, it'll be like a silver bullet that will resolve their depression.
2: Like a revelation.
1: Depression.
2: Yeah, yeah.
1: Maybe that can happen. Anything can happen, but it's on a spectrum. So it's not a reproducible response. Psilocybin can cure depression.
2: Yeah, particularly done in a kind of lay environment. There's a lot of interesting research that's happening right now, and it may be that the medical establishment is able to distill some of the properties of psilocybin and other fungi in ways that add to our medical arsenal. We've talked about the potential therapeutic, maybe more research needs to be done, certainly the nutritional benefits. These organisms, fungi, also play a big role in ecosystem health.
1: Oh, yeah.
2: So if we go back to the trendy turkey tail, the therapeutic benefits of which may be overwrought, it is a really important decomposer. You mentioned it earlier, but I want to talk about it a little bit more. Can you talk about the role that turkey tail and other wood-rotting fungi play in the ecosystems in which they operate?
1: If it weren't for saprobic fungi, that is, wood rotters, we'd probably be living under miles of plant debris. Just wouldn't be the same world at all. But from an ecological perspective, they're moving nutrients back into the system. They're connecting the dead with the living, the end of a life with the beginning of new ones. You know, if we're talking about the cycle of life, certainly the cycle of life of a plant, and by extension, soil, fungi are the connecting points. Mm-hmm. Fungi, they help plants grow multiple ways as endophytic fungi that live between the cells of plants and as mycorrhizal fungi that live on the roots of plants. Then they are pathogens of plants, which is how most of your audience probably knows fungi, because they're the main enemy of most gardeners. So they kill plants and then they rot plants, creating a soil environment that is prime for the plants to get started again. They're the sort of poetry in motion that keeps ecosystems turning over and over again. And that's why it's so heartbreaking when we use agricultural practices that undermine fungal life.
2: Right.
1: So that would be in two ways, from above and below. When we use fungicides that are broad-based, that's like using broad-based antibiotics that kill the bacteria that we need to digest food and also bacteria that might be causing disease. Broad-based anything means the good goes out with the bad, collateral damage. And so when we use broad-based fungicides on fields, we're also killing all of those helpful mycorrhizal and endophytic fungi that are necessary for the plant's robustness. At the same time, when we add nutrients to the soil, like nitrogen, for example, the plant who has to trade sugars with mycorrhizal fungi in the soil in order to get nitrogen and other micronutrients, plant says, forget about it. I don't need it. I'm getting it for free from the farmer. And so the fungi withdraw. So fungi have this incredible other thing nobody ever talks about and nobody really knew about. I got t-shirts older than this knowledge. It's about glomalin. So glomalin is the sheath that surrounds the fungal hyphal threads. And it is a waterproofing and it's sticky. And it's one of the things that helps create little soil particles. It's the glue of soil. And it also is really key for carbon sequestration. When the fungi withdraw, because the plants are saying, I'm not going to give you any sugars because I can get my micronutrients elsewhere, fungi withdraw. But with them goes the ability to create those soil particles that hold soil together, that retains water so you don't have runoff.
2: Yeah, and you go from having soil to having dirt.
1: Yeah.
2: Something alive.
1: Yeah.
2: Something that's dead.
1: And then it creates all kinds of problems downhill because you have nitrogen runoff and overgrowth of algae and all kinds of things that steal oxygen. It's just cascading effects.
2: Right.
1: But look, a lot of people didn't know about how important the role of fungi is in the well-being of plants. Now they know. So there's no excuse.
2: Yeah, I think we are waking up to the degree to which there's systems that are working in tandem that benefit the plants and benefit us. So if someone is curious, if they listen to this conversation and thought, I really do want to learn more, what steps, I think you've mentioned getting involved with your local mycology society. Are there other steps that you would encourage people to take if they're interested in diving into this world like you have?
1: I think there's a lot of different lenses or a lot of different windows that you can open to get into mycology. So if you're interested in the culinary aspect, that's a forager's life. So hooking up with a mycological club and those people in the club who are into foraging or joining foraging trips, they're going on all over the place. So if you're doing culinary and you're foraging for food, there's that way. If you want to get into microscopy or you're fascinated with little ascomycetes, stuff that looks like bumps on logs, there's microscopy clubs, believe it or not, microbiology clubs that look at that stuff and classes. There's a great class here at the garden that teaches how to look at tiny things. If your goal is taxonomy and identification, for me, the clubs are the real, like, they open all these doors and then you can pass through depending on what is interesting to you. But there's also internet sites like a naturalist. If you're curious about the psychedelic world, you have to be pretty discerning because there's a lot of advocates out there who would be prone to saying, whatever your problem is, you need psychedelics, which I just say, get your like BS meter finely tuned for that kind of thing. But in general, I would say there's a lot of information on the internet. There's some good sites like iNaturalist where you can see where mushrooms are growing in different parts of the country. But at the end of the day, for a non-professional, peer-to-peer learning is the most rewarding. And that's where you meet the community of like-minded kooks like you. And the way you find your club is you go to the North American Mycological Association's website and they list all the clubs in the country.
2: Okay.
1: So you can find one near you without too much problem. And then these days, botanical gardens all over the country, because I've been to many, provide mycology classes, basic mycology. Get up to speed on it. It's fascinating.
2: Yeah. Absolutely. I encourage that as well. And I also encourage everyone to read your wonderful books. That's a great way to get into this world. Eugenia, thank you so much for being with us today.
1: Thanks. So glad to have been here.
2: Want to dig deeper into the world of fungi? Sign up for a continuing education class at NYBG through the link in our show notes. And visit eugeniabone.com to learn more about her work. 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
0: Courtney Florentine, Genevieve Sponsler, Adriana Rosas Rivera, and Pedro Rafael Rosado. The executive producer of PRX Productions is Jocelyn Gonzalez. From NYBG, Plant People is produced by Charlie North, Cosette Patterson, Matt Newman, Kate Tyler, and Michael Crowley. 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
3: Sports are a big business, and most teams are owned by billionaires or investment groups that want to squeeze as much profit out of fans as possible. Ticket prices alone have skyrocketed in recent years, but the price gouging doesn't end there. When you're at the game to watch your favorite team, you're a captive customer. Teams know they can charge you an arm and a leg on concessions. When you add everything up, it costs the average family of four a fortune to attend a single game. But here's the kicker. You've already paid most of these billionaire team owners with your tax dollars. In the last few decades, professional sports teams have raked in over $30 billion in public funds to help build major league arenas. Sports teams and their billionaire owners have taken advantage of all sorts of sweetheart land deals, property tax breaks, and other public funding. It's bad enough that we're subsidizing extremely profitable sports teams with our tax dollars, but we're letting them charge us $17 for a beer? At $11 for a damn hot dog? There's a way to tackle this. States and cities should pass what are known as street pricing laws for any stadium or venue that receives public funding from taxpayers. This would require that stadium food and drink be sold at prices comparable to nearby bars or restaurants outside the stadiums. Street pricing is already being used effectively at some airports across the country. Look, sports teams that are getting big taxpayer subsidies for their stadiums shouldn't be allowed to just rip off the public. Not at the concession stand, and not at the box office either.
5: My name is Rabbi Neil Blumhoff, and these are your liner notes on Tad Dameron. Tad Dameron was known by Dexter Gordon as a romanticist of the bop movement. He was one who took bop and orchestrated it. He was a definitive arranger and composer who was influenced by both George Gershwin and Duke Ellington. And with the use of his band and ensemble, he actually magnified and amplified the individual voice of the soloist and allowed the band itself to become the voice of expressing the pain and the pathos that bop represents. Tad Dameron's compositions represent a life-giving laboratory for those who are seeking a chance to move music, to move their voices further. Each of us that searches for experience, and only experience, and layers our life with the thing that we need to do or want to do next, lose out a little bit in the longer-term beauty of commitment.

So many of us are scattered and flit from one thing to the next. And it is voices like Tad Dameron that eases off the aesthetics experience and invites us to consider what mindfulness and what an exploration of a particular voice housed in a safe place can do. So Tad Dameron, among many other things, brings a stability to the artist, brings a stability to those who are just looking for the next thing, for the next fix, and says, it is in my band, it is in my voice, it is with me in my orbit that you can grow, you can blossom, and recognize that a lifetime of discipline and working at a craft far outpowers that of moving from one thing to the next. His was a consistent voice in the bop era. And with it, we can enjoy not only his voice, but the exponential power that his voice gave to so many others. My name is Rabbi Neil Blumoff, and you've been listening to Liner Notes, a project of Views and Brews, KUTX 98.9. Listen well, and have courage.

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0: Hi, this is Lara Hesse-Fisher of the MIT Environmental Solutions Initiative, and you're listening to Today I Learned Climate. Today we're looking at a group of greenhouse gases that, whether you know it or not, you're probably using in your home right now. Just like the better-known carbon dioxide or methane, these gases, when they escape into the atmosphere, cause our planet to retain more heat, gradually changing our climate. And while they're pretty rare compared to those other gases, the world is on track to make a lot more of them in the years to come. I'm talking about refrigerants. You might know them already by the brand name Freon.
1: Refrigerants are in every refrigerator and freezer in your home. The refrigerants are also in the air conditioners in your home, either the window air conditioner or the big compressor that sits outside. And if they leak those refrigerants, they get into the atmosphere, and that's a potent greenhouse gas. My name is Ron Prin, and I'm a professor in the Department of Earth, Atmospheric, and Planetary Sciences at MIT.
0: I asked Professor Prin to join the show because he's an expert in the physics and chemistry of our climate system, and for decades has been leading a project to track the levels of refrigerants in the atmosphere. But before we get to what these gases are doing on our planet, let's talk about what they're doing in our homes.
1: A refrigerant is a fluid that can go from the liquid phase to the vapor phase and backwards and forwards, and in doing so can take heat out of one part of the system and give it out to another part.
0: How does this work? Well, these chemicals were engineered in a lab so that they boil at really low temperatures, like often way below 0 degrees Fahrenheit. And when things boil, they absorb heat from around them. So if you have a chemical that boils at a super low temperature, you can absorb heat even in a place where it's already quite cold, like, say, inside of a refrigerator. Refrigerants run through pipes in your fridge, soaking up heat. By running that warm gas through something called a compressor, we can turn it back into a liquid, at which point it's really, really hot. That extra heat then gets blown out into the air, which is why the back of a refrigerator is quite warm. And around the refrigerant goes, absorbing heat and then releasing it.
1: That was a big breakthrough in the 1930s to find a non-toxic chemical compounds that could be used as refrigerants in this new application. And it became critically important to refrigerators and air conditioners.
0: Refrigerators and freezers have been key to feeding the almost 8 billion people on our planet and for storing medicine. Air conditioners use basically the same technology, using refrigerants to take heat from inside your home and move it outside. Those too have been a boon to human life. Air conditioning saves lives during heat waves. In fact, they're growing even more important as climate change brings us more dangerous extreme heat. The International Energy Agency expects the number of air conditioners to more than triple by 2050 as more people are lifted out of poverty and can afford air conditioning. All of these advances were made possible by the invention of the first major refrigerants, a group of chemicals called chlorofluorocarbons, or CFCs. But just like the abundant energy from coal and oil has come with a cost, these refrigerants come with a cost too.
1: In the 1970s, there was a discovery that the chlorofluorocarbons, when they are leaked to the atmosphere, catalytically destroy ozone.
0: Yep, I'm talking about the hole in the ozone layer. But wait, what does the ozone hole have to do with climate change? The short answer is, it doesn't, really. But bear with me, because we're circling back to climate, and we're going to learn something about solving big environmental problems along the way. So ozone is a naturally occurring gas in our atmosphere that absorbs ultraviolet light before that light reaches the surface of our planet. Without it, we'd get way too much ultraviolet radiation, enough to cause a lot more cancers, damage plants, and cause a whole lot of other problems for life on Earth. And chlorine, the first C in CFC, rips apart ozone.
1: And it became very important, therefore, to prevent further emissions of the chlorofluorocarbons into the atmosphere.
0: So do you know what happened? The whole world got together and banned these ozone-depleting refrigerants. Every country in the United Nations, every one, signed on to something called the Montreal Protocol, setting a date to stop making CFCs forever.
1: The Montreal Protocol was a landmark piece of environmental policy. It was enacted in 1987, and within about 10-15 years, it stimulated the phase out of the chlorofluorocarbons and their replacement by less dangerous chemicals to the ozone layer called hydrochlorofluorocarbons and hydrofluorocarbons, the latter ones containing no chlorine at all.
0: It's really the perfect story of world leaders coming together to solve an urgent crisis for our planet. But at the same time we were starting to replace CFCs with the chlorine-free HFCs, we were also learning about the other big problem brewing in our atmosphere, climate change.
1: It was in the 1980s that various scientific studies were concluding that the chlorofluorocarbons were also potent greenhouse gases, as were the hydrochlorofluorocarbons and the hydrofluorocarbons that replace them. They have a large warming potential. 1 ton of one of these gases is equivalent to thousands of tons of carbon dioxide.
0: Why are they so powerful? Well, there are a couple things going on here. First, these are mostly large, complex molecules with lots of atomic bonds where heat energy can get caught on its way out to space. Second, they last a long time without decaying. So just like with carbon dioxide, a refrigerant that you put in the atmosphere today could still be warming our planet centuries from now. And the refrigerants also have a special trick all of their own.
1: They are potent because many of them last for thousands of years in the atmosphere, but they are more potent even because they absorb in regions of the infrared spectrum of the planet that carbon dioxide and water vapor do not absorb.
0: Infrared radiation, which is how Earth sheds heat into space, spans a long range of wavelengths. Greenhouse gases like carbon dioxide and even water vapor can capture radiation at some of those wavelengths. But at some other wavelengths, there's no natural molecule that's good at absorbing it.
1: These are called atmospheric windows, clear regions where infrared radiation can escape to space. So purely synthetic greenhouse gases are dirtying the window, if you like. They're filling in the gaps. Remember, these are purely synthetic chemical compounds, whereas carbon dioxide, methane, nitrous oxide, the big three greenhouse gases, are naturally occurring. And that means their molecular structure is very different. And that is a major reason why they are equivalent to hundreds or even thousands of tons of carbon dioxide.
0: These are just incredibly powerful greenhouse gases. Like, okay, so I'm looking now at a listing online for a 12-ounce can of a refrigerant called HFC-134A, which you'd use to recharge an AC system. It's the size of a can of soda. If I bought that can and just opened it up, those 12 ounces would cause as much warming as half a ton of CO2. That's like driving 1,300 miles in a gas-powered car. Taken together, refrigerants, even though they're pretty rare in our atmosphere, have caused more than 10% of the warming that our planet has experienced to date. And unlike our CO2 emissions, which are slowly starting to level off, refrigerant emissions are still rising fast as more of the world gets wealthier and buys air conditioning and refrigeration. So, what do we do about all this? While these compounds aren't doing any harm while they're inside our refrigerators and air conditioners. But the issue is if they break or if they're not carefully disposed of.
1: Usually when they're dropped into the dump, they will end up leaking, and there are still a lot of chlorofluorocarbons stored in waste dumps around the world in old refrigerator units, and ultimately they become leaking out of the waste dumps as well.
0: So one opportunity to stop some leaks is to stop throwing our refrigerators and our air conditioners into landfills.
1: If you have a refrigerator with a refrigerant in it, it would be illegal to throw it into the waste dump. You would have to have it recycled. A technician would come to your home, plug into the plumbing system, and suck it all out.
0: At which point the refrigerants themselves could be recycled or destroyed. And we can also make an effort to do this with all the old appliances that are today hanging out in landfills. For the refrigerants already out there in the world, this is about the best that we can do. Looking ahead, though, there is another option.
1: Just don't manufacture these dangerous chemicals. You don't get, obviously, leakages if you're not manufacturing them at all. The best is to replace them with new, less dangerous chemical compounds. The ones that have the least impact on global warming among these synthetic fluorinated gases are the shorter-lived ones. The shorter their lifetime, then the less damaging they'll be.
0: So just like we once phased out CFCs, today we're looking to phase out HFCs. What we replace them with will probably be another greenhouse gas. The leading candidates are called hydrofluoroethers, or HFEs, and hydrofluoroolefins, HFOs.
1: They're on the market, and we can measure some of them in the atmosphere already. So we know they're there.
0: But although these are also greenhouse gases, they are much less powerful because they break down in the atmosphere quickly instead of staying there for hundreds or thousands of years like CFCs, HFCs, and carbon dioxide. It's a step in the right direction. The good news is that this is a step the world is already taking. In 2016, the Montreal Protocol that banned CFCs was amended to slowly also phase out the long-lived HFCs. And most of the world has signed on to that too. And with good replacements waiting, this transition could go just as well as the original Montreal Protocol did. Because today, while the world is struggling to make strong enough targets to ramp down greenhouse gas emissions and to meet those targets and to make sure every country is on board, it's helpful to remember that this kind of worldwide environmental cooperation really is possible. We've done it before. That's our show today, but you can find much more from Today I Learned Climate at tilclimate.org. TIL Climate is produced by the MIT Environmental Solutions Initiative at the Massachusetts Institute of Technology. David Leshansky is our editor and producer. Aaron Kroll is our associate producer, scriptwriter, and did our artwork. Michelle Harris is our fact checker. Sylvia Scharf is our climate education specialist. Alana Hirschfeld is our production assistant. The music is by Blue Dot Sessions. And I'm your host and producer, Lar Hesse Fisher. Thank you to Dr. Ronald Prin for joining us. And thank you for listening.

0: This is Bird Note. As a kid, artist David Shepherd would sketch all the flora and fauna he saw. His true love was for plants. But when he moved to Hawaii to study botany, he realized
1: Hawaii is special because its main character is birds. Birds were the dominant species in terms of animal life. And so all the plants really co-evolved with the birds. You can see that in just how specific the beaks of different species are to the shapes of the flowers here. And so that became part of my art.
0: David now designs aloha shirts featuring the native plants and wildlife of Hawaii. One design features the i'iwi, a Hawaiian honey creeper.
1: So the i'iwi birds dart from flower to flower to flower very quickly. Well, the Hawaiians saw this and they thought of the metaphor that it was like procreation, the metaphor for the health of the forest, because only in its procreation can it exist.
0: Then, hidden among the trees, David has drawn kahuli, or native land snails.
1: Their existence in the forest is special because if they were around, it was said that the forest would sing. And songs are also a very important element of Hawaiian culture because it's how things are passed on from generation to generation. It's how you communicate what the world is. So these snails are singing, right? And then you have the birds that are a symbolic of procreation. And so the combination is that this is Hawaii. This is the perpetuation of it.
0: See pictures of David's designs at our website, birdnote.org. I'm Mark Bramhill.
2: Hi, I'm Aaron Henkin from the podcast Out of the Blocks, where we make it our mission to share the stories and soundscapes of a city one block at a time. We recently took our podcast to the 2100 block of Edmondson Avenue in West Baltimore, where there's a fix-it shop called LA Auto Service. Now, there's an old minivan parked in the lot there. It's been there for more than a year. And that is where you'll find Clayton Williams. He goes by the nickname T. His face is scarred, and so is his voice.
3: I've been around for a long, long, long time.
4: Tell me about your voice, why it sounds the way it sounds.
3: Yeah. When I was in the fire, it scorched my vocal cord.
4: This house fire that you survived, how long ago was that?
3: 3 years ago. I can remember it.

0: I just couldn't get myself together. The only thing I was worried about was trying to get out, because I couldn't remember where the door was. It was just all flames. In Harbor City, burn unit. They took skin from my legs to cover my hands up. I know that I had my hands all bandaged up, and I never did know my face was scorched. And the first time that I saw myself in the mirror, I didn't realize it. I felt so bad, but God pulled me through. Yeah.
1: So this is your home,
0: but it belongs to L.A. Yeah.
1: This is a van, Ford Freestar van, huh?
0: Yeah. Mm-hmm.
1: How long you been staying in here?
0: About a year or so.
1: So this van is in the lot of the auto repair shop here.
0: Yeah, auto service, yeah. Mm-hmm.
1: So tell me about how you worked it out with L.A. to be able to be in here.
0: Yeah, well, I can stay in here as long as I want, as long as nobody's stealing from me.
1: So you...
0: Like a night watchman.
1: You're like a night watchman who happens to live here in this van at night.
0: Yeah.
1: Tell me about how you stay warm in the winter in here.
0: I see all these blankets, these quilts and stuff. Yeah. Keeps me warm. I got enough stuff in here to keep me warm.
1: And you've been in here for, you say, about a year, huh?
0: Yeah. Mm-hmm. Yeah.
1: You were born to survive.
0: Yeah, I think so. To wait as long as I'm 65 around. So I've been surviving for a mighty, mighty long time.
2: Clayton Williams on the 2100 block of Edmondson Avenue in West Baltimore. 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For Out of the Blocks, I'm Aaron Henkin. 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
3: It's hard to remember now. Natan Brown isn't sure what year it was, but she was 8 years old.
4: Yeah, I don't remember. I just know that I kept on telling my mom I had headaches. And we went to the hospital, but then the doctor said it's just because they thought I was dehydrated or something.
3: She wasn't dehydrated. The headaches kept coming. One day at school, Brown fell down the stairs. They took her to the emergency room. Her mother, Dolores Lilly, says that's when they found the tumor.
5: Tell me what that was like for you.
6: Devastating. Scary. Really scary. You hear cancer and you think death.
3: It was brain cancer. Lily says her daughter didn't come home after the tumor was discovered. She went immediately into intensive care. She had surgery a week later, then chemo. The treatment went on for 4 years. Lily says her daughter made friends at the hospital. They'd race up and down the halls clutching their IV poles. But if you have brain cancer, and your friends all have brain cancer, death will become a part of your life. Lily remembers the friends her daughter lost. She remembers the funerals.
6: And that was really devastating for her because she thought, oh my God, I have brain cancer. And I remember her crying to me and saying, am I going to die? And you don't have an answer for that, you know?
3: Natan Brown did not die. She beat cancer. But that wasn't the end. Next, she had to beat bullying.
6: She got bullied a lot because of her hair. Because her skin was really, really dark from being burnt from the radiation. Kids can be really cruel.
3: It was so bad, Lily decided to change schools. That didn't end the bullying, but it helped. Then a few years ago, Brown started going to her neighborhood Boys and Girls Club, known as the Seedman Center.
4: That's where I help at. Help. Sometimes I help, sir.
3: She showed me around last week. She's become a leader at the Seedman Center. I first met her at a ceremony where she'd been named a finalist for the citywide Boys and Girls Club Youth of the Year Award, in part for how she interacts with other kids.
7: Like, I've seen this when she sees kids bullying other kids. She does.

0: does say, hey guys, stop that. That's not cool.
1: Ken Reed directs the educational program at the Seidman Center. He says Brown has a special quality.
0: It's like you can kind of tell everybody has their own struggles. But then there are certain soldiers in life that have been hit a little bit differently than other people. And it does bring out a different type of quality in them where it's like, I'm not going to give up as easy. You know, I'm not going to quit as easy because I beat the odds. Like, she beat death.
1: This May, Natan Brown will graduate from high school. Next year, she's hoping to go to a trade school. Like, what do you want to do?
2: To go to college, I want to be a nurse or help kids with child care.
1: Why do you want to do that?
2: Child care, I love kids. And I babysit all my cousins.
1: Why do you want to be a nurse?
2: Because all the things I have been through when I had cancer.
1: All the things she's been through will make it harder. Her cancer treatment has lingering effects. She struggles with memory. She struggles with balance and coordination. But she has overcome challenges before. College will just be the next chapter. With State of Opportunity, I'm Dustin Dwyer, Michigan Radio News.
3: Due process. What is it? Who gets it? I'm Robert Reich, and this is a short take from Inequality Media and KALW. There's been some misinformation about this fundamental right that's guaranteed by the U.S. Constitution.
4: Your Secretary of State says everyone who's here, citizens and non-citizens, deserve due process. Do you agree, Mr. President?
5: I don't know. I'm not a lawyer.
3: Well, I am a lawyer, and I've argued before the Supreme Court. The Fifth Amendment to the Constitution explicitly says no person shall be deprived of life, liberty, or property without due process of law. If you're an immigrant who has been detained by ICE, you are entitled to a notice of the charges against you. The government must also provide you with a charging document, often called a notice to appear, outlining the reasons for potential deportation. You have the right to present evidence before an immigration judge to show why you should not be deported. You might be seeking asylum, for example, or have a student visa or green card, and you have the right to appeal the decision to a higher court. You cannot simply be ripped off the streets and deported without a chance to defend yourself. That would be a clear violation of due process. Our country was founded on the idea that government cannot arbitrarily take away your rights and that everyone has a right to defend themselves. And that really means everyone. The word person in the Fifth Amendment makes no distinction between citizens and non-citizens. And the Supreme Court has reaffirmed this multiple times. Conservative and liberal justices have agreed. Due process is a fundamental constitutional protection to ensure that all of us can maintain our life, liberty, and our property, regardless of who we are or where we come from.
6: Break my leg. Die. Get braces. Get homework. Get chicken pox.
7: Get stuck in a hole.
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3: Across the world, some 800 million people live within 60 miles of a volcano. If I were them, I would definitely want something like a volcano forecast, for scientists to study my volcano and tell me when it's about to erupt. But as it turns out, forecasting an eruption is more of an educated guess than a science. Why is that, and what is holding volcanologists back? Welcome to the Quanta Podcast. I'm Hannah Waters, an editor at Quanta Magazine. With a few exceptions, volcanoes are unpredictable. Surprisingly few are actively or intensively monitored. That means that scientists can't make the kinds of predictions about volcanic activity that we might take for granted in our daily weather report, like when an eruption will happen, what kind of eruption it might be, or how the eruption will evolve over time. But with more study and the development of a universal theory of the physics of volcanoes, such forecasts may be possible in the future. To learn more about this, we've invited Robin George Andrews onto the show. Robin is a professionally trained volcanologist who now writes a lot about volcanoes, including the recent Quanta story, Will We Ever Be Able to Forecast Volcanic Eruptions Like Weather? Robin, welcome to the show.
4: Hey, thanks for having me.
3: So what's the big idea of the story that you worked on?
4: Yeah, so it's a really fascinating idea that's been with me ever since I was an undergrad at university and maybe even before that. And it's that, can we forecast volcanic eruptions in the way we forecast the weather? Now, a lot of people might complain that weather forecasts are often inaccurate and things like that, but they're more accurate than people give credit for. And it's a hard thing to do. And this is with stuff like the atmosphere you can measure all the time. So can we say, for example, that next week, Volcano X has an 80% chance of erupting in this way? I mean, that's the big ambition, really. And it's a tough ask, I think.
3: Why is it a tough ask?
4: For one thing, magma mostly spends its time underground, which doesn't mean we can't study it. You can indirectly study it, but no one can directly see what's going on there. You can't just go 10 miles underground and take a sample of it, at least not yet. Whereas the weather and the atmosphere is something, even though it's very complicated, you can see these fluids moving about all the time. So just getting at the stuff that you want to forecast is difficult. But also, volcanoes, they may abide by the same law of physics, but as someone once told me, they're a bit like cats. They're all idiosyncratic in their own ways. No two are alike. They all have similar things in common, but you can't just take what you learn at one volcano and apply it to another. And the third thing, I guess, is they're surprisingly sneaky. There is no clear red alert, this is what a volcano is going to do before it erupts. Some stay quiet for centuries and suddenly explode, and some are noisy all the time and then ramp up their activity. So they are quite tricky beasts. They're very mercurial things.
3: So these tricky beasts, they must have some things in common with each other. So what are kind of the fundamental properties of a volcano?
4: So a volcano is the Earth's way, or any planet's way really, of letting off steam. There's a lot of hot stuff in the middle of the planet, to put it crudely. I mean, there's radioactive matter that decays and melts things with its heat, and there's the heat left over from the planet's fiery formation. All that heat's got to go somewhere, and that generally takes place in the form of magma, which is molten rock underground. And eventually that's got to erupt to the surface, and there's kind of two ways you do that. You either do it in that Hawaiian oozy lava flowy kind of way, or you basically blow something up and it comes out as ash and pumice and rock and all lots of nasty things you don't want on your head, basically. And sometimes volcanoes can transition between the two. But yeah, volcanoes are like the exhaust ports of the planet. So it's good to know when they're going to explode, I think.
3: So does every volcano have a magma pocket under it?
4: Yeah, I mean, there are some that might just have weird tendrils that come up from depth where it's not like one single body of magma is just sitting there. And there's increasing evidence that loads of volcanoes have nests of magma chambers, or they have labyrinths of magma swirling in and out. So it's not really like that textbook image that we're all lied to about. It's really complicated. I mean, some even think that magma chambers aren't even one big whole cavernous thing. It's more like a sponge where you have lots of pores in between where the liquid moves, and then like matrices of crystals and all wild other stuff. But no one's ever seen a magma chamber in real life. So everyone's just trying to interpret the data. So they are complicated, weird things.
3: Yeah, I can't believe we've never seen one in real life. How far deep are they? And what's the closest we can get to seeing one?
4: Well, sometimes they're just a mile or two beneath the surface, which is obviously a little concerning. And sometimes they're 10, 20 miles down. The closest we've ever got to seeing one was when geothermal drillers in Iceland accidentally punctured a magma chamber, which disappointingly did not cause magma to just run up and squirt out of the side. It just sort of melted the drill bit and seized it up. But they are building a rather special laboratory there now to try and actually directly see a magma chamber in real time. I don't know how they're going to do that, but good luck to them.
3: They chose that place because that was where this was accidentally drilled into?
4: Yeah. Yeah. It's like, oh, we've accidentally found a magma chamber. We might as well do something with it.
3: I love that. So now that we've talked about what we know about the magma, how about when it comes to the surface, what causes an eruption? Are there lots of different things that can cause an eruption, or is it pretty predictable?
4: It's all about pressure, really, and everything in the universe wants to equilibrate and have an even keel. You know, if something's warm or high-pressured in one thing, it wants to go where it's cold and low-pressured. And magma's the same, really. Some magma is just happy, just chilling. It's just very hot rock that is kind of buoyant, but the rock around it is way too tough and it's stuck in its prison forever until it cools down. But if that magma gets hotter, or you inject some gas into it, or say there's a big earthquake and it cracks through the roof of that chamber, well, then there's going to be a prison break, basically. And whether that magma comes out explosively or very, very calmly really depends on, is the magma sticky or is it really runny? Can it trap the gas in there and build up the pressure? How much of that is there? How close are you to the surface? So there's a lot of factors that go into it. And scientists rarely agree on the one thing that caused something. It's just too complicated to be like, well, X happened, so Y eruption took place, sort of thing. But it all comes down to fundamentally to pressure, really. You've got high pressure, explosive stuff wanting to get to a low pressure environment, which unfortunately is where the humans live.
3: Yeah, and it seems really hard if you want to predict a volcano, if you just say they're all different, they have nothing in common, all the eruptions happen in different ways. How could you possibly predict one?
4: There are some signs already that scientists can forecast eruptions, sort of thing. The distinguishing word forecasting kind of means already a bit like weather, really. No one will say, for example, with 100% certainty that 2 days from now there will be a thunderstorm at exactly 3 p.m. with this amount of rain. It's just too precise for too chaotic a system. But forecasting is where you give odds of things and where things seem more or less likely. And there are a few telltale signs. If you monitor a volcano well enough and you know what its normal symphony of earthquakes and convulsions sound like. So earthquakes, when basically rock breaks, and you can get them in a variety of ways. And one way you get them is magma is forcing its way through the crust. So that causes a very specific kind of earthquake. So like, magma is on the move somewhere. The ground changes shape. It might not change shape in a way that's immediately noticeable to us, but satellites and GPS instruments can pick up on millimeters of movement, which can show you where magma is draining away from, where it's going. Magma also tends to have a lot of indigestion, so it burps out gases that are quite noxious when it gets closer to the surface. And scientists know which gases should come out at which pressures, so which depths. So you can combine all this information into trying to forecast when eruptions are happening. And some volcanoes that erupt quite frequently, like those in Iceland, in the Western Peninsula, and like Kilauea in Hawaii, for example. There's one called Stromboli in Italy. If they erupt frequently enough, scientists eventually get enough data to say, well, we don't know why this is happening, but we just know that when the dashboard lights up with these two or three things, there's much more likely to be an eruption in the coming days or even hours, actually. So for certain volcanoes, volcanologists are quite good at predicting at least when an eruption is going to happen and kind of what type.
3: Basically, you have to learn volcano by volcano, what those specific factors are.
4: Exactly. Yeah.
3: Yeah, that does make it very complicated. Does the kind of remote monitoring that you brought up, does that make it easier to forecast? Does it make it more likely that you'll be able to develop predictions for other volcanoes? Or what is standing in the way, maybe, is the question.
4: The remote sensing stuff has really helped because it means that even for volcanoes where, for example, they aren't that well monitored, you can do things like measure ground deformation from space and see what's moving. And you often get that much quicker than the GPS things on the ground, which also can be eaten up by lava, which obviously isn't helpful. Really, what's standing in the way is just how each volcano is so complicated. And what you actually want to know is all underground. It's all buried treasure we can't really get to. You can look at things after the fact. I've seen volcanologists literally fish lava out of rivers of lava, sometimes with fishing poles, which I don't think is the standard procedure. But anyway, it's normally a shovel. And they use the geochemistry of that lava and see how it's changing over time to be like, ah, well, now we can go back and retroactively say, those sensor data that we had can be matched up to this change in chemistry. So that might explain why, like, oh, it suddenly got really gassy or it really got hot or it evolved in something else. But it doesn't really help if you want to forecast anything. That just shows you what happened in the past. So what's standing in the way? It's the inability for scientists to really understand, like, the physics of what's going on down there. And I don't know about you, but trying to come up with a simulated magma chamber in a lab on a real scale is the sort of stuff that I think only supervillains can do. So it's tricky to even replicate these pressures and temperatures in a lab.
3: Based on your expertise in volcanoes, do you think there is a shared subsurface geophysics that we could use to model and predict volcanoes? Or do you think each one does need to be studied independently?
4: I mean, this is a huge source of contention and debate, because there aren't even that many volcanoes that are well studied. I think people think, oh, we've got stuff all over our volcanoes, we monitor them all equally and we know, and it's actually not true. It's good stuff, but it's piecemeal. So, I mean, fundamentally, it feels like there has to be. And researchers I speak to, I think everyone says that there must be. If you think about planetary science and things like that, or the science of stars, each star is different, but there's still some broad things that can be used to work out, is this star going to explode in this way? Is it going to form a black hole? There are limits to things, even with really chaotic systems. And like the fact that we've come such a long way from the idea, not even a century ago, that weather could be numerically predicted and forecast kind of thing. And back then people were like, that seems crazy. It's impossible. How would you model every cloud and every drop of ocean water and things like that? But that's not even how it works. It's just scientists have found a way to get pockets of information, model those and apply them to larger models. And without knowing where every atom is ever, we're pretty good at forecasting the weather. Certainly within a week, it's very rare that something is completely off. So there must be some underlying physics to volcanic eruptions, especially ones involving pressure and heat. And there are equations that lava flows in this way and it will stop here, and this pyroclastic flow, which is those big Vesuvian columns of ash and dust, we know roughly where those are going to stop and how long they go for. So I think there must be underlying physics. It's just really hard to study it when it's miles underground. The ground is in the way. It's quite annoying.
3: Are there research projects underway that could help access and collect data underground that way, to collect the kind of data we would need to forecast volcanoes?
4: Yeah, so there are a few, actually. There's a group led by the University of Bristol and the University of East Anglia. What they're doing is they're slathering volcanoes in instruments, loads and loads of seismometers and loads of things that measure gas changes and things like that. And instead of just trying to find signs leading up to eruption, they're trying to record every little twitch and cough and convulsion and movement that the volcanoes do. And these are very active volcanoes. And then what they're going to do, instead of saying, well, there's an eruption now and it is this signal that matches it, they're trying to find causative links rather than just there's a correlation. And to do that, they're actually turning to artificial intelligence. I mean, it's very good at pattern recognition and it's very good at recognizing very small seismic signals and earthquakes that, for example, humans will often miss. It's much more efficient at doing this. I mean, this has been comprehensively proven with earthquakes, tectonic kind of earthquakes around the world. It's been used on volcanoes before, and it reveals whole subterranean networks that people just wouldn't be able to piece together, maybe after decades of trying to individually tie these things together. And they're hoping that by just continuously studying these volcanoes, not just near when they're erupting, but at all times very sensitively and using this machine learning, they'll be able to basically tease the physics out of that, something they can test. They can use computer simulations and some laboratory studies as well to ground this in truth or give it more verisimilitude, just like we know at this temperature this thing melts, we know at this pressure this thing explodes. So it's an ongoing process, but that's a really promising endeavor, really. And honestly, everyone always brings up artificial intelligence at this point. No one's saying it's a silver bullet. No one's saying it's going to just magically solve the case, but it just does what very good scientists do to recognize patterns a lot quicker. And that will allow scientists to get on with the even more complicated work of how do we get physical equations out of this and how do we test them? So that's one of the big efforts for sure.
3: Yeah, I think about some of these artificial intelligence approaches, especially in science. You have these vast data sets that it would take 10 PhDs to process all the data. You know, a computer can do it in a lot less time and a lot better. Those seem to be like the really best applications right now.
4: Yeah, for sure.
3: Where the researchers are collecting all of this data, are they picking specific volcanoes that you know of?
4: These ones are the ones around the Caribbean. There's a real human need for these. I mean, these volcanoes are not only dangerous to people and quite active, but they also change eruption styles. One of them, for example, starts by producing a really thick and gloopy lava flow that just kind of oozes incongruously out of its summit. And then suddenly it tips over into an explosive eruption. So that transition between oozy style lava and then a big explosion will be really important to try and work out what triggers that. And at least in that sense, some of the lava at that point is on the surface, so they can actually see it and detect it and sample it a bit better. So that's why they're choosing those volcanoes. But it's easy to make the case for the human side, because most people live on not on the slopes of the volcano, they live on the coast, and they will have to evacuate every time one of these erupts, and whole towns have been buried by these volcanoes. So it makes sense to fund that kind of work.
3: Yeah. Are there any that you wish you could apply tons of sensors to? Any favorite volcanoes?
4: Someone asked me this the other day. I do have favorite volcanoes for very different reasons. Ones that are like mysterious and we really need to study a bit more. There's a bunch in places like Indonesia and the Philippines that are reasonably well studied, but are so dangerous because they're really densely populated countries and they would really benefit from, okay, what's going on? Can we really at least forecast when they're about to erupt? Can we get the physics of those weird volcanoes out there? There's also one called Campi Flegre in Italy. It's sometimes called a super volcano. It's not all that label. It's kind of random. It's basically a giant cauldron that makes Vesuvius, which is infamous, obviously, for burying Pompeii a few thousand years ago. It looks makes Vesuvius look like a pipsqueak. And this volcano randomly inflates and deflates quite unnervingly. And it has had huge eruptions in the past. And no one's quite sure what's going on, but the city of Naples, which is home to 2-3 million people, right in it, essentially, on the edge of it. I don't know if you've been to Naples. That city is not getting evacuated in a speedy way. And no one really sure what's going on with the inflation and deflation. It's just very unnerving. So that would be great to learn more about. That one's weird. It's weird and spooky.
3: Yeah, and with Vesuvius and Herculaneum nearby, people living in the shadow of eruption there, you think they'd have a bit of a historical warning.
4: They definitely do, but it's also, they've got an attitude of, well, what are we going to do about this?
3: Totally.
4: Yeah, need more science, I think.
3: So overall, after thinking about this question for a long time and throughout your reporting, do you think that one day volcano forecasting will be possible?
4: I think so. It would just take a huge effort. I think one of the researchers, Donna Roman, who works at the Carnegie in Washington, she says you have to be optimistic because what's the point otherwise? I mean, how do you think people thought about the weather all those years ago? But it will require a huge amount of resources. And the dream basically is to study so many volcanoes over such a range that you come up with like archetypes. So you're like, this is the sort of Hawaiian-style volcano. This is Mount St. Helens-style volcano. And once you have all the underlying physics equations, you just apply it to another volcano. You add some of the, like, what's it behaving like now? And then the no doubt artificial intelligence power programs will go, okay, here's a forecast. And every time there's an eruption, you can refine it. So I think it's totally possible. The only fear I have is it's not a technological or scientific barrier that will stop getting to that point. It's that human beings are more reactive than proactive. And often we address problems, even if we're acutely aware of them, only after a disaster has happened. So I'm a bit worried about that, but I just feel like it's still inevitable, whether it's an optimistic way or a pessimistic way, that one day someone will have an app and they'll be living near a volcano and they'll find out next week there's a 70% chance of lava flows down its west summit, and millions of people will be safer off as a result. So I think so. You've got to look on the bright side.
3: Well, thank you for this fascinating conversation, Robin. At the end of each episode, we like to ask our guests for a recommendation for our listeners. What do you have for us today?
4: So I went to a talk recently at the Royal Institution in London, and the science writer Joe Marchant was giving a talk on her book, In Search of Now, The Science of the Present Moment. I haven't read the book yet, but just based on the talk, it's just a really interesting way using cosmology and psychology about how the word now doesn't mean anything what we think it is. And the fact that what one person experiences as now is very different to someone else and to different animals. And it sounds fascinating. I bet the book is amazing. The talk was really good. I was unprepared for how much of my mind would be broken by it in a good way.
3: Awesome. Robin, thank you so much for being on the show.
4: Thanks for having me, Anna. It's good to chat.
3: Also on Quanta this week, you can read about a liquid that can crack like a solid and an essay about whether cells and other life forms, including us, have agency. We're going to leave you with the sound of a volcano that doesn't need much predicting. It has been erupting nearly continuously, as in several times an hour, for hundreds of years. It's called Mount Yasser, and it's on Tana Island in Vanuatu. It's sometimes called the Lighthouse of the Pacific because of its incessant red glow.

0: If you've been enjoying the Quanta podcast, please take a moment to rate the show and leave a review. We'd love to hear from you. 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I'm Hannah Waters, a senior editor at Quanta. 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The production team is Ali Budner, Deborah J. Balthazar, Genevieve Sponsler, and Tommy Bazarian. 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From Quanta Magazine, Simon France, Samir Patel, and myself provide editorial guidance with support from Samuel Velasco, Simone Barr, and Michael Canyon-Golo. 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
1: One morning I heard the people on the news talking about a football game that they called the Super Bowl that had been played the day before. I called my friend Julian and asked him if he'd watched it, and he said he had. When I asked him what happened, I was not surprised to hear him say that he fell asleep. This is good. What else is television for? I'm Robert Skoglund in Tents Harbor, Maine.

0: This is Ray, the source of all black knowledge, with another rumination to kind of hold you over while we're working on new episodes of the podcast. We are working on new episodes of the podcast, right?
1: Yes, we are.
0: Absolutely. The only limitation in that is, funding? We're waiting to get some kind of...
1: Yeah, financial support makes it a whole lot easier to produce the episodes because it's so involved. I think it's hard to realize until you're on this side of things what goes into an episode. So funding is what makes the world go around, and funding is what makes episodes happen.
0: All right. So with that said, here's what I've been thinking about. And that's our whole life since we've been married has revolved around children. We've always had children in the house. There was a time when we had absolutely a full house, six kids, four for the longest period of time in the house growing up, making noise, busting holes in the walls, having to be calmed down. And it's like it's that sound now that the last two, the twins, both 18 years old, they were off to college. And I don't have mixed feelings. I'm not happy about seeing them leave. I don't know. In some ways, I kind of imagine some level of relief, but from doing all the running around stuff. But I don't know. It's hard to imagine what the house is going to be like without them being here. You know, I like the title, Daddy, and I like hearing it. I know a lot of things I'd like to do over.
1: Mm-hmm. I think for us, though, empty nesting is different. Because you had two kids when we got married. We have never not had kids. We don't know what it is to exist with each other without kids being a factor. So whereas traditional couples, like they get married, they have a period, like they have before kids, and then after kids. We never had a before kids. So this is all so new and crazy for us because we don't know how to exist without children being part of the daily equation.
0: I guess I have a lot of thoughts about time I wish I would have spent more of. You know, you just can't think about those things in the moment, but I think about it a lot now.
1: I mean, all of us have that if I could do it over. I don't think there is anybody who has launched a child who said, I did everything exactly how I wished I would have done it. If that person exists, I want to meet them. But like, that's just not how it goes. But I think you have to look back and go, okay, did I do the best I could with the resources I had and the knowledge I had at the time? And how did it turn out? Because sure, we made lots of mistakes, but our kids still turned out pretty good in spite of us. And I think that is the final measuring tape.
0: Yeah, I can get that. But I just, you know, just raw emotionally, I miss them. I miss the idea of missing them.
1: I think the hard part is that launching your last child is a definitive marker of aging. Like there's an awareness of age and life progression that happens that you can no longer ignore. When you're in the thick of things and you still got young kids in the house and you're running around in circles, no matter what that calendar says, no matter what your age is, there is still some remnant of feeling youthful because you have young children. When all of your children are adults, you can't deny the fact that you are getting older and moving into a different stage of life.
0: There's that. And when I was a kid, for the most part, most of the time growing up, I was alone as the only kid in the house. My sisters had long since grown up or we weren't living together and they wanted a house. And I always imagined, you know, how wonderful it would be to have a lot of siblings in the house, to have instant playmates. I don't know.
1: Well, dang, what am I, chop liver? No. Like, they ain't moving out and leaving you in the house all by yourself. I'm still going to be here. You aren't going to be by yourself. That's crazy.
0: Yeah, there's that.
1: There's that. That's what I get. Oh, yeah, I am stuck with this woman in the house. Okay. You might live to regret that because you got a lot of years to spend in this house with just me.
0: We could have had some more kids.
1: You couldn't have had more with me, so I don't know how that was going to work out either.
0: Science.
1: Uh-huh. And how does that science work when you have another child but your wife isn't involved?
0: I ain't talking about that. That's not science.
1: That's what you said.
0: That's not science. That's not what
1: I'm saying. Nah, man. I ain't trying to be 532 going to a high school graduation.
0: Jesus.
1: What does Jesus got to do with anything? What Jesus got to do with being old and having kids?
0: Miracles.
1: Uh-huh.
0: Blessings.
1: Uh-huh.
0: You know, glorification.
1: Uh-huh.
0: You know, spirit for the world.
1: Oh, you just talking crazy now. Because I told you, I ain't trying to be looking like somebody's great-grandma up at high school graduation talking about that's my child. No, that ain't gonna happen.
0: I've already been through that, though.
1: Okay, well then, you've had that experience, you can move on. I'm not trying to have it.
0: Yeah, people think the twins are, I'm their grandfather.
1: Well, see, you've had that experience, so you understand what I'm trying to avoid. I want to be youthful with adult children. I want to hang out with my children, and people go, is that your sister? And not be like, is that your grandma?
0: I appreciate the fact that they're only children for a little bit of time, and they're going to be adults for many, many, many decades, you hope, you pray for. And that relationship as adults is probably, that's the one that you're going to have the most time with.
1: But, and people never tell you how much fun adult children are. Having adult children is a whole nother ball game. But good gracious, you have raised somebody who understands all of your crazy and likes you anyway. That is the perfect situation. Like, they have watched you grow up just like you watched them grow up, and now they're adults alongside you, and you really, like, they know all the inside jokes. They know you well. Like, I have so much fun with them as adults.
0: Well, I'm gonna miss the babies, you know.
1: Well, you can linger on to that missing them and have all the nostalgia. I'm going to enjoy the adults.
0: Jesus.
1: Yes, Jesus, but I will still enjoy the adults.
0: All right, so now I know how you feel. Well, thank you very much.
1: You're welcome, and no, there are no more babies coming in this house.
0: Jesus.
1: Jesus can come every Christmas. That's the only baby coming in this house is baby Jesus on Christmas.
0: Bye, you.
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True stories told before a live audience, live at Tales from the South.

0: I watched her enter the classroom. She hesitated, bit her lower lip, and surveyed the other children. With a flip of her hand, she brushed straggly wisps from her eyes, then moved to an empty desk and took a seat. As a student teacher, I was nervous too. Noisy youngsters all around me chattered about things third graders find exciting on the first day of school. With a firm voice, my supervising teacher called the class to order. The room hushed, and the 1958-59 school year began. As the weeks passed, I noticed the child was quiet most of the time. She wore wrinkled, dirty clothing more often than not, and other children avoided her. Yet something about this student drew me to her. Perhaps it was her effort to learn. When I worked with a small group, she would be the one most eager to read or answer questions. She seemed to thrive on my attention, and that made me feel proud and useful. An idea began to form in my mind, and it nagged me for several days before I discussed it with my husband. After our wedding in August, we moved into a small apartment 2 blocks from the college and elementary school. Now, I was completing my senior year, and he taught in a city 70 miles away. He commuted on weekends and Wednesday nights. Could I work it out with the child's parents to let her spend the night with me on one of the evenings when my husband was gone? My plan included working with her on addition and subtraction and her spelling words. Mostly, I wanted to give her a bath, wash and curl her hair, and treat her as if she were my own little girl. I wouldn't mention that to her parents, only the schoolwork part. I talked with my supervising teacher, who discussed my idea with the school principal. After receiving his approval, I talked with the child. Her excitement climbed as I thought it would. Since her parents had no phone, I gave her a letter to carry home. "Mama says I can come home with you if I want to," she said the next morning. Her eyes sparkled as she handed me the note. At the bottom of the page were a few words, "It will be all right." I marveled at her parents' trust, happy my plan would fall into place. Tuesday morning, the child and I talked about how we would walk home together after school. She didn't bring a suitcase or even a sack with a change of clothes, but I told her not to worry. "We'll make do," I said. When we arrived at the apartment, I served her milk and cookies. Another child lived across the street, so I let her play outside while I prepared fried chicken and vegetables for supper. During our meal, she gnawed a drumstick down to the bone, reached for another, then devoured a thigh. Mounds of mashed potatoes and green beans disappeared. We cleared the dishes and sat on the living room couch to work with flashcards. She cooperated for a while, but soon tired, so I didn't push her. Besides, I was ready to begin her transformation. We drew warm water into the tub and added bubble bath. I gave her privacy so she could undress and climb into the tub. When she was ready, I came in to check on her. Her thin little body looked small in the tub of bubbles, but her smile beamed. "This is fun." She slid up and down from one end of the tub to the other. "It's so smooth." I wondered if her tub at home was rough. Then it dawned on me, she might not even have a tub. I gave her a washcloth and told her to use the soap and wash all over her body. After several minutes, I helped her clean under her fingernails. Then I wrapped her in a large towel while the tub drained. Her hair needed a shampoo, so we drew more water and she stepped back in. Now we were feeling more at ease. Careful not to splash water in her eyes, I laid her back so the warm water surrounded her face. Then I lifted her, applied shampoo, and rinsed it as she lay back in the water. I toweled her hair and body, then dressed her in a flannel gown, one of my husband's old flannel shirts with the sleeves rolled up. I rolled her hair and rolled it on big brush rollers. She sat in front of the mirror, her eyes wide with expectation as I placed a dryer bonnet over her hair and turned on the heat. When we took down the rollers, her beautiful blonde hair fell in gentle curls around her shoulders. "It looks nice," she said, grinning from ear to ear. "I know," I smiled back at her. "In the morning, we may need to put a few rollers in again before we get ready for school, but it will still look good." She used a freebie toothbrush from the dentist. Then I tucked her into the makeshift bed of sheets and blankets on the couch. "Good night, sweetheart," I told her. "I'm going to get ready for bed now, too. See you in the morning." After a hug, she snuggled down. I gathered her dirty clothes, carried them into the kitchen, and washed everything at the sink. Then hung her clothes in the bathroom and turned on the heater to dry them. I polished her worn and scuffed sandals. In the morning, I would iron her skirt and blouse. The next day, we ate breakfast together, and then we got dressed. I gazed at the clean and happy child in front of me. My little Cinderella was now a princess. I was so eager to take her back to school. She was excited, too, and she fairly skipped as we hurried along the sidewalk. When we entered the classroom, several students were already there. One of the boys looked up. I held my breath. "Wow! What happened to Carolyn?" All eyes turned in our direction. She stood there beaming. Before she could answer, another child spoke up. "She went home with Mrs. Young." With head held high, Carolyn walked to her seat. After school, the student teachers had a meeting. As I left the auditorium, I glanced at my watch. Almost 4 o'clock. A familiar figure bounded from around a corner. I gasped, "Carolyn, what are you doing here? Did you miss your bus?" "I want to go home with you again," she said, her face aglow with anticipation. "Oh, sweetheart, I'm sorry. You can't. My husband is coming home tonight, and besides, your folks haven't said you could." The smile vanished, and she ducked her head. Frantically, I tried to think. Grasping her hand, I led her to the principal's office. With a heavy heart, I explained our predicament, and he said he would take her home. Near the campus gate, an old car moved in my direction. I waited while it sputtered to a stop by the curb. An unshaven man, a tired-looking woman, and several blonde-headed children peered out through the open window. "Are you Carolyn's parents?" I said. "Yeah, where is she? She didn't come home on the bus." He scowled at me. I introduced myself and explained what happened. Then I apologized. "I'm sorry. She should be home by the time you get there." The man frowned, muttered under his breath, then jammed the car in reverse and headed back the way he had come. The next day, I talked with Carolyn and repeated my explanation of why she wasn't able to come home with me. Her solemn eyes stared back, and she merely nodded. I gave her a hug. "Maybe we can do it again sometime," I said. I watched her walk away. Her hair was straight, and her clothes, the same ones from yesterday, were wrinkled and dirty. Blinking hard, I turned and hurried from the room.
1: Madeline F. Young, a retired teacher and school administrator, has always loved children. She lives in Hot Springs Village, Arkansas, where she is active in the Village Writers Club. Madeline has won numerous awards for her stories, memoirs, and essays. In our final story of the night, Megan Riley tries to find a way to feed her 10-year-old brother in spite of the unbearable heat and lost words in hunger.
2: The heat drives against the insulation of the house. Delta's 105-degree ambiance, breeze-free and so humid, the skin of bending knees gathers moisture like ditches. I escape with each hand's plunge into the dishwater and a box fan herding cold air from the living room's window unit into the kitchen. Two white-paned windows above the sink look out onto the front yard, reflecting a high tide of heat waves above black pavement. They seem to saturate his clothes, his 4-foot-tall, 75-pound, decade-old frame. His face is reddened by skateboard overexertion. He walks into the house, slams the screen door, and shoots me the look. Uncertainty, doubt, and at the same time, a familiar look that comes from years of putting up with it all. The red spreads across his ears and neck. Our mother has somehow been buoying the household with her unemployment and his child support checks. 7 jobs in 3 years spanning 2 states. She is running out of options along with faith and the fortitude to explain what is going on. The bare cabinet shelves do the talking. Freshman year at college was my first successful escape route and had been a safe haven of government sustainment. Scholarships and loans opened up my pocketbook potential, and although it must be accounted for later, the now of $2,000 made me a beginner's millionaire. But summertime brought me back to this pathetic suction cup of a town, where again I face a reality they haven't been able to surmount. "Drink some water, honey. Your face is red as a beet," I say. Then another look forms, a glare that seems to say, "Really? You're coping with your third hangover of the week and you're telling me to drink some water?" But since he doesn't really know the reason I didn't come home until 3 a.m., why I smell like smoke and couldn't watch Transformers until we both fell asleep on the futon, the look can only signify, "Oh, please." He puts his board down and goes towards the avocado cabinets for a glass. He picks up the small blue plastic mug with foam letters spelling out Noah and a multicolored craze. I recall my matching Megan mug. Although 9 years apart, we both prefer that vessel. The cup is too small to hold a substantial amount of anything, but the way the condensation gathers around the colored shapes, collecting until cold drops fall on the floor, toes, or jeans, the way the handle wraps around like a Fisher Price embrace, it's comforting, and we cling to those blessings. He laps up the tap water, and I know I was right about the heat. 100 degrees in the shade is a lot to handle, even for Skinny Bones Jones, a nickname our grandmother coined for him. He refills his cup twice. His string bean arms glisten under the muted kitchen light as he draws in every ounce. "I got a trick you gotta see," he says, after catching his breath from another gulp. "Aw, yeah," I reply, pretending to be aware of what he's talking about. The only wills I'm interested in are the 4 out front, the supporting the red 4-door risk I take on the road every day. Gas leak 1 month, busted timing the next. None of the Cavalier's ailments are fixed, but rather put off for another paycheck or some lottery ticket from some other state. "Yeah, I was in Miss Wild's driveway and I did 2 180s, he brags. "So would that make it a 360? I ask with a laugh, trying to stump him with numbers as to keep the rep of omniscient big sister intact. "Well, no. I did a kick step and did another 180. 360s are in the air, a whole circle," he explains in that vacant tone, just as his rude friends sound. It doesn't come naturally to him, though. "Oh, okay, honey." I watch him open the cabinets, probably looking for some sugary, sweet, gummy, glucose-infected package to satisfy his palate. As each door is opened, then closed, I can sense his heart sinking, a heavy rock dropping towards the bayou bottom. "Are you hungry?" I ask. I know the answer, but ask anyway. He doesn't respond and instead stands with the fridge door open, a huge no-no among house rules. Apparently, invisible dollars fly out with each second of stagnant fridge staring, though we both find ourselves guilty of such subversion, especially during the hotter days. Noah, are you hungry?
3: Yeah, he mumbles.
2: He lets the fridge door creak shut, the seal inhaling deep the leaked cold air like some food safe, like there was food in there to even keep safe. What do you want? I ask. Once again, knowing the question is in vain, but not because I knew what his reply would be. The answer could not exist. His eyes begin blinking quickly and well up with tears. He sits by me at the plastic picnic table turned dining room table. As his body meets the bottom of the fold-out lawn chair, he crumples up, his head plopping on hard plastic, sweat droplets falling from his forehead and collecting into salty pools. He stares at them. He isn't depressed, suicidal, or suffering from some ridiculous diagnosis of dwarfed attention spans or tempers, but rather escaping. I watch the liftoff in his blue eyes. I don't know, he pushes out, his bottom lip pouting as he exhales a gust of frustration. Well, what sounds good? How about a grilled cheese? There's some shredded cheddar in there, I think.
3: I had one earlier.
2: I get mad, but I don't show it. I understand that he doesn't understand. I can't say I have a firm grasp of it either. The empty fridge, the empty plates, the empty wallets, the empty stares from behind black gridded glass, nodding their empty heads like they know us, know the others sitting in the waiting room, know how it feels to lay in bed and pray for stamps that fill up fridges, that fill up stomachs. I'm sorry, you make too much money to qualify. When did fear become fair? Well, how about, oh, look, I throw out a phony exclamation as I find a can of generic raviolis. How about these?
3: I don't really like them.
2: I knew this. Come on, big sister, think. How can I make him give in and eat these masses of dough smothered in a faux meat sauce? Well, I can put some of that shredded cheddar on him and, oh, look, there's some butter. I can make some buttered bread. Sounds pretty good, huh? He raises his head from the table, the sandy brown buzz leaving his swollen eyes exposed. He looks like such a big boy with his bowl cut gone, left at the foot of the barber chair at the beginning of summer. I want to cry, but I can't. It's his turn.
3: Okay, he answers.
2: A moment's silence falls while I look for the can opener. Avocado drawers scrape, and the box fan hums a familiar tune, filling our heads, comforting us in the invisible cradles we wish we could crawl into, where we can cover our heads in blue and pink blankets and know nothing else. I find a container big enough for the family-sized can, grind the metal open, and dump the dough ball bowl into the microwave. The beep, beep, beep, beep echoes sharply in my ears, and as hands find the butter tub, I hear the stretch pull rip of his sweaty skin being released from the tablecloth. He lifts his head high enough to meet my eye. "Do you want some?" he softly asks. I turn around with an empty can in my hand, damp.

0: and free.
1: 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And our assistant editor is Stephanie Trevino. Thanks for helping keep the art of Southern style storytelling alive. And we'll see you next week for another edition of Tales from the South.
2: This is Bird Note. As a kid, artist David Shepherd would sketch all the flora and fauna he saw. His true love was for plants. But when he moved to Hawaii to study botany, he realized
3: Hawaii is special because its main character is birds. Birds were the dominant species in terms of animal life. And so all the plants really co-evolved with the birds. You can see that in just how specific the beaks of different species are to the shapes of the flowers here. And so that became part of my art.
2: David now designs aloha shirts featuring the native plants and wildlife of Hawaii. One design features the i'iwi, a Hawaiian honey creeper.
3: So the i'iwi birds dart from flower to flower to flower very quickly. Well, the Hawaiians saw this and they thought of the metaphor that it was like procreation, the metaphor for the health of the forest, because only in its procreation can it exist.
2: Then, hidden among the trees, David has drawn kahuli, or native land snails.
3: Their existence in the forest is special because if they were around, it was said that the forest would sing. And songs are also a very important element of Hawaiian culture because it's how things are passed on from generation to generation. It's how you communicate what the world is. So these snails are singing, right? And then you have the birds that are a symbolic of procreation. And so the combination is that this is Hawaii. This is the perpetuation of it.
2: See pictures of David's designs at our website, birdnote.org. I'm Mark Bramhill.
4: Lee has the story.
5: Ready, go.
6: Mark Vieira is only 170 pounds. Nate Gagnon is 220. But Mark beats Nate every time in arm wrestling. Mark has been arm wrestling competitively for about 5 years and recently came in second in a national tournament. Nate is relatively new to the sport and preparing for a competition in New Hampshire.
7: But it's a humbling thing. I mean, Mark could be a national level athlete. I mean, I just started. Give me 6 months, I'm going to slam Mark's hand through the table.
8: I think Nate, since he's new and he's 220 pounds, if he sticks with it, probably in a year, he'll be pretty equal to me on the table, and in 2 years, he will beat me just because of mass and size.
6: It's not all about strength, though. It's about strategy, which is something Nate is still working on. He's preparing for the competition like any other athlete. He's training, practicing, and watching what he eats to stay in his weight class.
9: You know, we're not able to obviously play pro baseball or football or whatever, but we can do this, and we're among the best at doing this.
6: Kurt Helgate is hosting a practice 2 weeks before the New Hampshire competition. It's in his basement, and the far wall is covered in over 200 trophies and plaques.
9: It's the number one thing you need to do if you want to be a good arm wrestler is practice. Weight lifting is good, but if you had to choose one or the other, you've got to get the table time in.
6: Tonight, there are 6 members of the team practicing. There are 2 pulling tables in the center of the basement. They're about waist high, they have pads in the middle to rest your elbows, and on both sides there's a grip for the free hand. There's also a peg with a string in between. The hand has to either touch the string or go below it in order for you to win the match.
5: Ready, go. Look at him bailing out like a little baby.
6: John Cervantes talks us through the setup for a match.
10: So you're fighting the whole entire time to get good position with your hand before the match says go. You don't want to start with your thumb buried into the other guy's hands. You know, you just want to make sure that everything's fair, I guess. You don't want the other guy to be curling in. You want to be in line. Your body's squared on the table.
6: He's been pulling for about 2 or 3 years.
11: Our John's like built for arm wrestling. His legs are about the size of a pencil, along with his waist, but his arms are like King Kong.
6: John's the perfect arm wrestler. All his strength is above the table, and there's no extra weight to put him in a higher weight class. Kurt, who's been pulling about 15 years, has this

0: to say about John?
1: He can go right through me like a hot knife through butter, right-handed. So it's very humbling. You never know who's going to step up the table and smack you around.
0: To get to that level takes a ton of work, and he is the perfect example of how difficult it is to start in the sport.
2: If I'm not arm wrestling or looking at videos of arm wrestling on YouTube or training or in the gym, then I'm at work.
0: Nate is a supervisor at the Long Creek Youth Development Center, a youth correctional facility. He even brings polling to work, setting up tournaments for the kids.
2: Yeah, I think about it quite a bit. Right now, I'm kind of going through like a 29-year midlife crisis. It's just one thing that I've had to look forward to keep me on track with life.
0: When Nate's at the gym, he's not just weightlifting. He's doing specific exercises you wouldn't normally see at the gym. He also has special equipment that simulates the movements of pulling.
2: I definitely get some funny looks from some of the other guys that are at the gym, but that's what I'm training to do now.
0: His family and friends are supportive but don't get involved.
2: They just tell me to go out and break an arm. You know, if I come home with a third place trophy, I'll be on cloud nine.
0: His first tournament is in Laconia, New Hampshire, at the Paradise Beach Club. It has a dance floor, and in the middle of it is the pulling table. Surrounding it are the competitors and their families. It happens so fast that setting up takes longer than the match itself.
3: When you come to the table, you have 1 minute to get your grip.
0: Nate has won four in his class.
2: I feel confident, but at the same time, I'm pretty nervous, so we'll see what happens.
0: The announcer calls Nate to his first match. He walks up to the table. He locks with his opponent, and they fight for a superior grip. Then the ref calls.
4: Ready, go! There you go,
5: Nate! Match.
0: Nate wins, but doesn't know it.
4: Yeah? Match. If I hit you, you won. Get out of here.
2: Right now, everything feels real good. Kind of surreal right now. Everything feels good.
0: Then he goes to his second match, but he loses. Now he's competing for second in his final match.
4: Ready, go!
6: Nate takes third place.
0: Nate loses again, but he's taking home a third place trophy. Even though he said he'd be on cloud nine, he's not happy with the final match. I asked him if it was difficult to be a part of a sport where you don't see results right away.
2: Yeah, that is the most difficult thing. But I know that with my dedication and my work ethic that I'll get there eventually.
0: If Nate stays committed, he'll only get better. Maybe one day, he'll pin Mark and make John sweat. This is Manda Lilly with Salt Radio.
7: I went down to the river with a song and a dream. 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
1: We find inspiration for episodes in a lot of places. In this case, it came from a memory from my producer, Sophie. So while she's normally behind the scenes producing the show, I wanted to get her in front of the mic for this one. So I gave her a call.
2: Hi, Dave.
1: Hi, Sophie. How's Italy?
2: It's great. I'm having such a good time. Eating too much, hanging out with family. It's so many of us, so there's like a different uncle or cousin to visit every day. And, you know, I also spent all my summers here as a kid, so this is like just memory lane for me.
1: Well, that's actually why I kind of wanted to talk with you about this, because one of the memories you told me that you had there as a kid is kind of what got us working on this episode.
2: Yeah, this memory of my grandmother, Antonia Gallas, just came flooding back the other day. It was about this piece of string tied to a very smooth, pretty stone that was usually lying around somewhere in her house. She called it il pendolo, which means the pendulum. And sometimes on hot summer afternoons, after we'd had lunch and put everything away, she'd take it out and ask it a question.
1: So how exactly did she ask it a question or get an answer from it?
2: So basically the way she did that was she'd rest her elbow on the kitchen table, hold the tip of the string and let the stone hang down. And then she'd make sure she'd be keeping her hand very still so the stone wouldn't move. And then she'd silently focus on whatever her question was. But the thing is, after a little while, the stone would start to move a little bit. It would start to swing around in these little circles, and that would give her her answer. So clockwise meant the answer was yes, counterclockwise meant no, and yeah, that was pretty much it.
1: Huh. As you know, I'm Italian too, and I'm sure most of your relatives are like mine. They're kind of devout Catholics. How did that fit in?
2: Yeah, I was thinking about that too, because she was a very devout Catholic. She prayed every day. And, you know, I didn't think about it then, but from the perspective of now, it's not necessarily obvious that she'd be doing divination on the side. But I think she maybe knew better than to expect answers from God on demand. And that was maybe a way to get help when she needed to make a decision or wanted to think through something. You know, I have no idea how seriously she took the answers or where she thought they were coming from, if it was angels or maybe something more abstract. But, you know, I'm realizing now it wasn't just a little quirk of hers. A ton of people do this, and that's part of why I wanted to explore that in today's episode.
1: Humans hate uncertainty. So like Sophie's grandmother, most of us try to look for guidance, information to help us make sense of our situation and figure out what to do next. That's probably why throughout history, people in virtually every culture have developed their own methods to find answers to life's many mysteries, big and small. You might think of using a pendulum, reading tea leaves, and the like as relics of a more superstitious age, or as the stuff of carnival fortune tellers, Ouija boards, and scammy late-night infomercials. But as we'll explore on today's episode, divination turns out to be far more central to human history and human nature than most of us would ever guess. And it's anything but a thing of the past. We'll talk to historian Michelle Pfeffer about what divination is, why it's so universal, and how it's helped shape not only religious traditions, but scientific thought too.
3: Types of divination have been closely tied up in the history of science across the world and throughout many hundreds of years of attempts by humans to understand nature. And in many different societies in the past, divination actually sat more closely to a particular society's version of science than their version of religion.
1: And we'll talk to sociologist and tarot reader Melissa Lavin about why divination practices like tarot are resonating with so many people today. And what actually happens when you sit down with a deck of cards?
4: You can pull the cards, and it doesn't really matter what your own spiritual or psychological orientation may or may not be. Those cards, as they work together, they create a picture, and they jog your senses.
1: I'm Dave DiSteno, and this is How God Works, the science behind spirituality.
3: So divination comes from the Latin word divinare, which does mean to foresee or foretell or to prophesy. So it makes sense that we have this association with future predictions and fortune telling.
1: As a historian of religion and science, Michelle Pfeffer studies how practices like astrology were once a key part of how humans made sense of the world. She also recently co-curated an exhibition at Oxford's Bodleian Libraries, exploring the many different forms of divination around the globe and throughout history. And according to her, divination has always been about much more than just predicting the future.
3: If you look at what people are doing with divination today and throughout history, a lot of the time they're asking questions about the past or about the present, right? So divination is actually as much about diagnosis as it's about prognosis. So what that really means for me is that divination is a way to uncover hidden information about the kind of the mysteries of the past, present, and future, things that would normally lie beyond the bounds of sort of normal human cognition. And that might be anything from tarot and astrology to more unusual things like geomancy or spider divination.
1: Well, that's what I want to get into, just so I can give our listeners a sense of what the range of divination practices are. Because I think most of us can, you know, if you ask most people, think, oh, I can look in a crystal ball or I can use a tarot card. But can you walk us through a few more surprising or vivid practices of divination from around the world?
3: Yeah, absolutely. So, I mean, some of divination involves reading omens or speaking directly to spirits. But a lot of it involves reading patterns or clues in natural things. So whether that might be weather events or things like a comet, or simply the way that seeds scatter when you throw them on the ground. So in terms of kind of spirit divination, one thing that I find really interesting is the practice of necromancy, which is quite an ancient practice, which is said to involve raising and speaking to kind of dark spirits and asking them secrets about the past. But you might also speak to spirits through a mediator. So my colleague, who's an anthropologist, David Zeitlin, he works with people in Cameroon who ask spiders questions about mysterious things in their life, right? But you really can sort of divine, and humans have tried to divine with just about anything, be that oil, smoke, spots on your skin, or spots on a tree, just about anything.
1: So this spider divination, yeah. On one hand, it intrigues me, and on one hand, I don't like spiders, so it makes me a little nervous.
3: If it helps, they can also do it with land crabs. So,
1: how does it work? Like, what is involved in the practice? How do they do this?
3: So the idea is that these are a type of spider that lives underground, and they'll periodically come to the surface. And the idea is that because they live underground, they might be closer to the ancestors, right? And for this reason, they have access to hidden or kind of special knowledge. And so what happens in Cameroon is the Mambila people have certain types of diviners who build relationships with these spiders, and they know how to interpret how they speak. And the spiders speak through moving objects on the ground. So you put in front of the spider's hole a stick, a stone, and some leaf cards that have inscriptions on it, and you ask the spider a question, and it's going to move these things around, and that's going to give you an answer to your question. For example, the stick might mean yes, and the stone might mean no, and you ask the spider a yes or no question, and depending on how it moves it, this is how it's said to communicate. It's a fun one, spider divination.
1: Wow. So there, I get what you're saying, they're underground, and so they're closer to the ancestors and might have more of a connection. How does it work with necromancers? If they're contacting demons, what's the idea there?
3: So the idea in medieval Europe was that demons had access to special information, not because of any supernatural power, but because they'd been living for so many thousands of years and wandering the earth that they'd happened to pick up a lot of information. And this, it was thought in the medieval period, made them particularly good at finding hidden treasure and stolen objects. So actually, necromancers were kind of like pre-modern detectives. So you would come to the necromancer to try and find someone who'd robbed, you know, your stack of gold in your house.
1: So you've raised a few reasons why people might do this, find treasure, get certain answers. But I assume there's a whole spectrum of reasons or types of questions that people use divination for. So what are some of the most common reasons that people engage in divination?
3: Yeah, I mean, there's an ancient sort of Chinese proverb that I think sums it up really quite succinctly. And the proverb says, if one does not doubt, why divine? And I think for me, this gets to what is at kind of the heart of divination for most people, which is that this is a tool that has been used for dealing with doubt and managing risk and managing uncertainty. It's a decision-making tool in many different ways. And so all of us humans struggle with making decisions in the face of uncertainty. All of the decisions that we make involve some kind of future prediction, especially for big life-changing decisions when you're at a transition. What we find is that historically people have asked for help, right? And you can ask for help from a friend, from a relative, from someone you trust, a religious leader. But in a lot of different cultures, you'd go to a diviner to get help with these kinds of difficult things.
1: We all know the stories, I think, of the king or the emperor who had their favorite diviner who would tell them, this is a good time for this battle, or watch out for the people who are coming to take your throne. But how common is it in many cultures? Is it something that the average person would do regularly, or is it something that is more esoteric and only done in very small subsets within cultures?
3: It's a mix. And some types of divination historically are cheap and some types are expensive. So if we take ancient Mesopotamia, for example, so this is in modern day Iraq in about the third millennium BCE, they had many different ways of divining. Things like oil divination and smoke divination were quite cheap and sort of anyone could afford this. And you might go to them and say, who stole my sheep? Or should I buy more sheep? Or what's making my sheep sick? But at the same time, they also had in this culture extispicy, which is divination by means of entrails or animal livers. And this was a lot more expensive because it involved killing an animal, and you had to kill a healthy animal. It could never just be the sick one. So you have sort of a prized animal that you ritually kill, and then you have access to the liver. And because this was so expensive, this was mostly used by kings and emperors, and it was mostly used for asking kind of state-level or political questions about, is this war a good idea? Should we invade this country? But it's actually quite interesting because these political leaders historically are also people, of course. So one example that I really like is in ancient China, they used to use tortoise shells to divine. So what they would do is they would purposely get a hot rod and heat up the shell until it cracked. And then you could read the patterns in the cracks to try and get an answer to your question. So we have shells that survive from many thousands of years ago, where you have the emperor asking at the same time with the same shell, should I invade this country? And also, why do I have a toothache? They mix together oftentimes the most kind of mundane, but also the biggest population level questions.
1: Power, it seems, is no protection against uncertainty. And the questions that haunt an emperor aren't so different from the ones we all face. Perhaps that's why divination turns up in virtually every culture throughout history.
3: Well, we all know that Prometheus gave humans fire. But what I think is less well known is that according to that myth, he also gave us divination. So in my mind, divination, I mean, there's a lot of people talk about the world's oldest professions, right? But diviners actually have pretty good claim to being one of the oldest professions. So we have records of divinatory practices that date back almost as far as we have human records for. So back deep into the Stone Age, we have records of people taking careful notice of the celestial bodies, which seem likely to have been used for divination. In ancient Babylon, astrology is really central to statecraft. All throughout the ancient world, really, astrology and various forms of divination are really quite powerful. Many of us will have heard of the oracles in ancient Greece, if only from the film 300, the most famous of which is the Oracle of Delphi. But there's also examples in cultures all around the world. And it really is arguably one of the most universal human practices. Even if particular techniques and theories might differ, all of us face the fact that we have limits to our knowledge and limits to our understanding that we want to bypass and go beyond. And so it only makes sense, I think, that we try and develop different techniques for overcoming those boundaries.
1: Humans have tried to overcome those boundaries in many ways over the millennia. One of the most obvious is religion. So it makes sense that divination is often deeply woven into the history of religious traditions, though the relationship hasn't always been an easy one.
3: Yeah, sometimes there's overlap and sometimes there's conflict. So if we take the history of Christian Europe, for example, different types of divination have been more or less discouraged by church authorities and sometimes even forbidden or denounced or subject to censorship. So many Christian theologians spent time trying to work out what kinds of future prediction were okay and what parts were absolutely not okay. And the ones that were usually thought to be not okay involved predicting actions made on the basis of human free will. And you can kind of understand why Christian theologians wouldn't want a kind of deterministic universe, right? Because that kind of calls into question the justice of future rewards and punishments. But that being said, throughout Christian history, so many religious people, but also religious leaders, even popes, have really relied on different types of divination. Someone like Augustine, the church father, credits his conversion to Christianity in part by performing bibliomancy with the Bible, whereby he randomly opened up the scriptures and his eyes were drawn to a text that encouraged him to repent of his sins. So people actually literally divine with religious texts. This happens also with the Quran in Islamic contexts. And in many Southeast Asian contexts where you have local religious traditions, instead of opening a religious text at random, they'll actually get a sharp implement and stab the book and then work out where, open the book and find out where the point landed. And that is the text which will give you the answer to your question. So in quite literal ways, religion can be really interwoven into divination. So many people see divination as one way in which gods or spirits are speaking to humanity. So this is another way in which they're connected. And in many cultures as well, like for an example, pre-conquest Mesoamerica, diviners and priests were one and the same person, performing kind of similar societal roles.
1: Of course, religion and spirituality aren't the only domains shaped by the search for hidden knowledge. According to Michelle, divination sits far more closely to science than many of us would guess.
3: There's a lot of forms of divination that made good efforts to be empirical. So what diviners are doing is going out and they're making observations about the natural world. They're trying to find correlations between different clues or signs that they might see in nature and events that are happening. They're making records and then they're analyzing these. I mean, there is kind of an empirical scientific basis for this kind of work. Of course, we would say they're finding correlations, not causation. And we have big question marks about how interrelated these signs might actually be. But I think that the impulse there of pattern seeking is really quite interesting. In medieval Europe, I mentioned necromancy earlier. Individual necromantic consultations were called experimentia in Latin because they were seen as experiments, right? Practices, trials from which you could always learn more on the basis of the failures or successes that you made and tweak your practice.
1: So from what you're saying, it actually sounds like the individuals who were practicing divination actually didn't do it robotically or mindlessly. That is, they were always trying to improve their craft by looking at outcomes, is that right?
3: Yeah, I mean, I think you can say that for quite a lot of different types of divination. I mean, I mentioned spider divination before, and one thing that spider diviners in Cameroon do is they test individual spiders regularly to see if they're still functioning well. And they'll always do this little quiz at the beginning to the spider to make sure they're not lying. They'll say things like, am I going to have a beer this afternoon? The diviner knows the answer is yes. So if the spider says no, you can't trust the spider. Or you say to the spider, am I standing here alone? So things that have seemingly an obvious answer. So there are attempts to test and regulate. They might not always reach the standards that we would look for. Mm-hmm. But what I think is interesting is that the impulse is there. I mentioned that a lot of interpretation in divination is quite subjective, right? It's based on individual ideas about how signs might connect with each other. But a lot of different divination practices also input an element of randomness. So imagine the shuffling of a pack of cards. Or in African basket divination, what you do is you toss into the air a basket full of objects so that the objects within them, which have divinatory significance, will land randomly. And so the idea is that the diviner is not responsible for kind of cooking things too much, right? Mm-hmm. So of course their interpretation is going to be subjective, but in some ways they should just be reading what was there sort of either naturally or by means of a spirit rather than what they concocted themselves.
1: These days, many of us would have a hard time thinking about a spider diviner and a physicist in the same sentence. But for most of human history, people didn't divide the search for knowledge into neat categories like science, religion, or superstition the way we do today. And that meant that divination often developed alongside other efforts to gain knowledge by doing experiments and looking for patterns.
3: Many other types of divination have been closely tied up in the history of science across the world and throughout many hundreds of years of attempts by humans to understand nature. And in many different societies in the past, divination actually sat more closely to a particular society's version of science than their version of religion, right? So in many cultures, diviners were part of academic or scholarly circles. So for example, in pre-modern China, wind diviners worked at the astronomical bureau, right? And were funded by the state. And much the same could be said by geomancers, so people who are divining with sort of sand in the Ottoman Empire, or indeed astrologers in medieval or Renaissance Europe.
1: So I know one thing that you've studied a lot is the role that astrology played early on. Can you tell us a little bit about how it was used at its height in intellectual and political life?
3: Yeah, absolutely. I think many of us, when we think about astrology, we think about these days Mercury in retrograde, right? Or CoStar or any of these big apps. But for most of history, astrology was really closely aligned with mathematics and really closely aligned with astronomy. So in medieval and Renaissance Europe, it was actually a compulsory subject in universities, which students had to study alongside other mathematical sciences. And because of this, astrologers were seen as scholars, right? Mm-hmm. They had a high level of mathematical training. They read all the important books that you had to read, and they often had important jobs in government. So just like today, we rely on various forecasts to make policy decisions about public health, about city planning, about international relations. So did governments in the past rely on their own forecasters to make these difficult decisions. And for much of history, it was astrologers and other diviners who were doing these things. And astrologers in Renaissance and medieval Europe were often thought to be the most reliable of all diviners, in part because of this mathematical basis. Because the most central part of Western and also Ottoman astrology was the horoscope. And the horoscope is basically a map of the heavens, of the planetary bodies, the luminaries, as they were thought, so the sun and the moon and the zodiac signs, as seen from a particular location on Earth. And to be able to produce this map, you need to have a really high level of astronomical skill. So it really was quite an advanced subject.
1: So what happened? How did astrology fall out of the mainstream?
3: So astrology falls out of the mainstream at a really pivotal period in European history called the Scientific Revolution, right? So this is the time where we have Copernicus and Galileo saying that maybe the sun is at the center of our solar system rather than the Earth. We have Newton coming up with the idea of universal gravitation. So there's really big shifts in science. And we might assume that because astrology fell out of academic fashion during this period, that science just simply beat it, right? That the scientists discovered that it was all bonkers and that we couldn't really trust it anymore. But actually, I find it really interesting. People changed their minds about astrology in the Scientific Revolution for social and emotional reasons as well, and in fact, often political and religious reasons. So at the same time as the Scientific Revolution, it's the post-Reformation period. The church starts to come down really hard on astrology, which it starts to see as superstitious paraphernalia that needs to be eliminated from a more deeply Christian society. This is also a period of really intense political strife and political chaos. You have a number of wars, really difficult, complex international relations. Politics is really competitive, and political leaders find that astrologers can really be quite dangerous, not least because they can put forward powerful propaganda by saying, you know, our current leader is not to be trusted, the stars say so, but also because they can encourage uprisings and they can encourage unrest by saying, well, the stars show that you are being mistreated, you should really rise up. So the state also comes after astrologers. So there's a lot of things that are changing that mean that astrology basically gets kicked out of the scientific establishment over a period of about 150 years, and it hasn't re-entered it since.
1: As Michelle points out, it wasn't irrelevance that got astrology kicked out of the academy. If anything, it was its outsized influence. In fact, many of the sciences we rely on today owe more to astrology than most of us might suspect.
3: So for most of history, astronomy and astrology were one and the same science, right? They're almost like two sides of the same coin. So astrology relied on astronomical data to be able to work, but by the same token, so much investment was made by states and universities and other scholarly institutions into astronomical research and discovery so that they could improve astrological predictions, right? So without the belief that the stars influence life on Earth, I really struggle to see how astronomy could have ended up in the place that it's ended up today.
1: It's a good point, right? I mean, the expense to be precise came from the desire that we want that precision to help us predict something we think is really important.
3: Right.
1: Whereas today, we want to know about dark matter and the stars, but there, the precision was a tool for something else.
3: Yeah. And I mean, some of the most famous astronomers were, in fact, astrologers as well, right? Like Galileo is a good example of this. Tycho Brahe, Johannes Kepler, all of these people had really strong commitments to astrology. They were casting horoscopes for the court. They were casting horoscopes for their friends and family, but also they were doing really important cutting-edge astronomy at the same time. And they didn't necessarily see these things as being in conflict.
1: And astronomy isn't the only modern science that owes a debt to astrology. According to Michelle, several of the forecasting methods we use to make decisions today have roots in earlier attempts to use pattern recognition to predict the future.
3: So I've been really interested in the fact, especially during COVID-19, that we relied so much on the predictions of epidemiologists. And I was interested in what was happening throughout history whenever there were epidemics, because of course, every time that humans come together in large groups, you're going to have some kind of epidemic disease. Plague was really rife. And I was thinking, who was predicting plague? Was anyone trying to do this? And of course, it really was the astrologers. And I became really interested in the 17th century in these astrologers who realized that they could try and make their practice more empirical by not just relying on ancient theories about how the stars connected with plague, but also by adding another data point, which was the rise and fall of deaths from plague. So there was a particular astrologer called John Gadbury who went out and found the kind of City of London records for deaths from plague in the last four plague epidemics that the city had struggled with. And he made it his task to compare the rise and fall of plague deaths with how the stars were changing. And this was actually a really critical turning point, because what he was trying to do was actually use the kind of data that we're more familiar with, first to try and distill patterns that could then be used to make a prognosis about how plague was going to work out. And after him, a lot of people began to dislike the fact that he used astrology, but his method of looking at plague deaths and trying to correlate them with an external factor, that ends up becoming the basis of epidemiology, right? And so not long after him, people start to connect the rise and fall of deaths with the weather. And then eventually, after the discovery of germs and germ theory, things change a little bit. But these methods, and as I say, this impulse, it stays around.
1: Divination is much more than a historical curiosity or fringe superstition. It's an important part of our intellectual history, influencing everything from mathematics and physical sciences to art and architecture, philosophy, and psychology. And it's not just astrology either. The I Ching, an ancient Chinese divination text, helped Gottfried Leibniz develop binary arithmetic, the foundation of all modern computing. It also influenced Carl Jung and helped shape analytical psychology. As Michelle points out, the impulse to make sense of life through patterns and signs is timeless and universal. And while divination no longer has a place in the scientific establishment, it's hardly gone away. If anything, disciplines like palmistry, astrology, and tarot reading are arguably more popular than ever. And in an age where many people are looking for a more individual, self-directed approach to spirituality, tarot stands out. It's remarkably adaptable, flexible enough to serve as anything from a simple decision-making tool to a source of inspiration and self-reflection, or even a spiritual practice. The deck originated in northern Italy in the 1400s as a card game, before gradually evolving into a tool for divination and esoteric practice. A standard tarot deck contains 78 cards, the 22 major arcana, made up of archetypal images like the Wheel of Fortune, the High Priestess, Death, or the Moon, and the remaining 56 cards, which are similar to a regular deck of playing cards. Part of tarot's enduring appeal is that it can be used any number of ways, offering both structure and freedom. Some readers use the cards more intuitively, almost like visual prompts for meditation or for reflecting on a situation. Others carefully study the complex systems of meaning behind the many images, numbers, and symbols that appear on each card. For some, the major arcana map out a kind of spiritual journey through life, what tarot readers sometimes call the fool's journey. It begins with the fool, a figure of pure openness, carrying nothing but possibility, and then moves through 21 stages of awakening, struggle, and transformation, through encounters with various aspects of the self, society, and the unknown, ultimately making its way toward wisdom and self-knowledge. It's a rich framework, but according to sociologist and tarot reader Melissa Lavin, you don't need to buy into any of it to get something out of the cards.
4: You can pull the cards, and it doesn't really matter what your own spiritual or psychological orientation may or may not be. Those cards, as they work together, they create a picture and they jog your senses. And you start to think about, it's almost like a Rorschach test in some ways. You know, maybe it pulls out of you something that was already there, but you couldn't quite access, you know, without the prodding of the images or the prodding of what you know this particular card to symbolize. So it jogs you. It jogs you in a very, in a, you know, and this is completely devoid of any sort of metaphysical or spiritual or supernatural aspect. Or if you are inclined to be a believer in, you know, supernatural experiences or entities, and you believe that there's something non-random that orders the cards or causes the cards to show up when they do, you will take that as a message from the celestials, from an ancestor, from a spirit, from a ghost, from a god or an entity of some kind. Either way, you have landed on something more concrete than what you started with. When you pull cards about, you know, your spiritual path, but really not just about your spiritual path, about what's going on with your kid, about what's the trajectory of your mother's health going to look like, right? These are all kind of spiritual questions. You actually get real answers. And so it gives folks a sense of order in a way. It's a way to sort of order the chaos. You know, it's a way to control. It's a way to make a decision that, you know, helps.
1: Yeah. I can see what you're saying. These arcana, these themes are things that are kind of archetypes for life. And we don't always have them readily at hand. But when we're forced to think about them, they can make us push our own thinking in ways that we might not have and be useful. Is that fair? Would you say that's a reasonable perspective?
4: Absolutely. No doubt. And in fact, I know creatives who use tarot cards to try to jog their stories, you know, people who are trying to write creative fiction and might hit a roadblock or a writer's block and will use tarot to stimulate the senses.
1: Whether someone sees tarot as spiritual truth, psychological tool, or simply a creative exercise, it clearly offers many people something they feel is missing elsewhere. Melissa explores what tarot is doing for people in her forthcoming book, Greater Secrets, Managing Fate Through the World of Tarot. As part of her research, Melissa conducted interviews with 78 tarot practitioners and also drew on her own experiences working as a reader at psychic fairs. And one thing she noticed was a growing generational divide in who is drawn to practices like tarot in the first place.
4: I do think that there's a generational rift in that the younger folks, the Gen Z and the Gen A coming up behind them, are more likely to be disenfranchised. They're more likely to be demoralized and cynical about our mainstay institutions. They're more likely to turn away from organized religion. So there's something attractive and direct and agentic and independent about these practices where it's like, you know, in some ways you are in control being able to pursue this spiritual path and to do it in privacy and to do it outside of community because you don't necessarily need a group of people to do it or have to be like at a particular place at a particular time. And it's not just tarot and divination, but all of the adjacent activities like astrology, but even like spellcraft. You know, I'm thinking about casting spells, and hexing and cursing, perhaps a little bit less common, but still out there. This idea of being more rogue, more anarchic, more edgy.
1: Not needing an intermediary.
4: Not needing an intermediary, exactly. Being a sort of a spiritual entrepreneur and not being attached to these old, stodgy institutions like Abrahamic faiths, which, you know, you can be very disconnected from an outcome.
1: Melissa's observations are backed up by recent data. A 2024 Pew Research study found that nearly a third of American adults consult astrology, tarot cards, or fortune tellers at least once a year. But the practice is especially popular among groups who are likelier to feel alienated by traditional institutions. Younger adults engage in these practices far more than older adults, and women are roughly twice as likely as men to believe in astrology. LGBT Americans stand out most of all. More than half consult astrology at least annually, and they're three times as likely as other Americans to consult tarot cards. They're also far more likely than any other demographic group to draw on these practices for helpful insights.
4: And again, thinking about the alienation connected to the Abrahamic faiths, they're very patriarchal, they're very cisgender, they're very heterosexual. And I think that there are large portions of the population in the Gen Z and the Gen A, the younger folks, and of course, again, women and the youth, and GLBTQIA folks in particular, who don't have to participate in that. And they can forge their own way. And it's not that the paganisms and tarot can't also be these things. Some of the old tarot decks are also very sort of gender binary, heteronormative. But there are so many styles now and so many thousands of decks. And they can play with it in ways that make it very inclusive, very contemporary. And I think that that's why you see a lot of queer and young folks being attracted to tarot and other aspects of the occult.
1: It's probably worth keeping in mind that it isn't only groups with an outsider sensibility who are engaging with these practices. According to that Pew Research study, the 30% of Americans who consult tarot, astrology, and other forms of divination are about as likely to be religiously affiliated as not. And yet, the fact that these practices tend to resonate most deeply with those who feel least at home in traditional institutions hints at a larger story. In an increasingly fragmented world, fewer and fewer people are finding meaning and reassurance through conventional channels. But that doesn't mean the hunger for those things has gone away. For Michelle, that's part of what makes divination such a natural place to turn.
3: I think in a way, astrology and other forms of divination have always been about putting yourself within a broader program in the cosmos. And that might be a framework that either in some traditions, God or the ancestors or the gods have worked out. But in other traditions, it's just simply the way the universe works. And so I think New Age forms of divination or just any other contemporary practice that uses these techniques ends up really emphasizing the idea that you can use this as a form of self-reflection, as a form of self-care, but also a way of feeling comforted in times of uncertainty by being reassured that what you're doing fits into a greater whole, that it has some meaning, that it has some purpose, that the struggles that you're facing, there's a reason why they're happening. It's a framework, really, a structured framework for reflection and meditation. I mean, meditation is a hard thing to do, but I think for many people, something like the tarot allows you to go through the motions in a structured way, and that makes it a lot more accessible.
1: Yeah, I think something you're pointing out here is really important, which is the central question might not be so much, do you believe in this divination practice or not, in the sense that people approach it for many different reasons. For some people, it is about predicting the future or getting an answer. For some, it might be feeling connected to something greater than yourself. And for others, as you're saying, it might be a way to engage in a contemplative kind of self-reflective practice and gain deeper insight into yourself.
3: I like your point about belief, because I think myself and my colleagues who study divination don't really use this concept very often because we don't really find it that helpful. And that's partly because, as you've kind of gestured to, some people use it, but they don't believe, and other people believe but don't use it. And the example there would be sort of medieval Christians who think that it's real, but, you know, they try and stay away from this, right? It makes me think of an important ancient text written by Cicero in the first century BCE on divination. And it's a discourse where he's having a debate with his brother Quintus about the merits of divination. And Cicero keeps saying to Quintus, but how does it, this doesn't seem to work. What theory can possibly explain why the flight of birds could tell you the future? This doesn't make sense to me. And Quintus says to Cicero, stop asking why it works. The only thing that matters is that it works for people. And I think that to me is really quite compelling, right? Myself personally, I'm a skeptic, but that hasn't stopped me from, in the course of my research, using different types of divination and learning quite a lot from them, right? I remember having one particular reading from a Chinese diviner who was using the I Ching, which is a very ancient practice of using yarrow stalks in a really complicated ritual that allows you to land on a particular answer. And I remember the answer that he landed on for me was really quite unsettling. It was called the darkening of the light. He told me that it was a metaphor of the sun setting on my life, and he told me that things were going to go really wrong for a while. And I found that really quite troubling because things did go really wrong for a while. And I thought about it a lot because I thought, am I just putting the things that are happening to me into this framework? Is this kind of unhelpful because I'm just now interpreting everything as, okay, I've got a cloud over me at the moment and da da da. In a way, it helped me to deal with it because I thought to myself, well, this is temporary. Because what he told me was, if it's about the sun setting, what happens at the end of the sun setting? Well, the sun rises again. And so he told me that at the end of that period, things were going to get better. Weirdly enough, they did. But it's hard to know how much of that was just sort of me interpreting things. But either way, I found it quite a useful kind of way to sort of zoom back and reflect on my life. But as a historian, as I say, I'm interested in why it survived so long. And one of the reasons why it has survived so long is because even though skeptics often focus their attention to the question of accuracy, this is not actually really what matters for most users of diviners, right? The real question for them is this helping me? Am I getting something out of this that is useful? And for me, this is why it can survive something like the scientific revolution, right? Because it gives people a chance to pause and to reflect and to say, okay, what is it that I should be doing in the here and now? And what is it that I should be feeling in the here and now? And that, to me, is a really useful tool.
1: Stop asking why it works. The only thing that matters is that it does. When Michelle recited that line from Quintus to Cicero, I'll admit, it got me thinking. As a scientist, I'm always looking for the mechanism, the why something works. But when it comes to many spiritual practices, and especially with divination, focusing too much on the why risks missing the forest for the trees. The fact that for many people, divination practices seem to be empowering. Not because the answers they provide are necessarily accurate, but because they offer a framework for thinking through life's possibilities and reflecting on what matters most. The future is constantly unfolding before us, but we're not passive actors in the story. How we interpret what's happening and predict what's to come gives us the opportunity to make meaning of the events in our lives, to create our own story, even when that means making some wrong turns along the way. In that sense, the benefits of divination might come less from finding the right answers than from learning to ask the right questions. That's it for season 10 of How God Works. We'll be back in the fall with an all-new season. But over the summer, be on the lookout for some new bonus episodes from my discussions at the Aspen Ideas Festival, an episode or two from some of my favorite podcasts, and a reach back into our archives that'll give us a chance to revisit some timely topics. As always, thanks for listening. How God Works is hosted by me, Dave DiSteno. This episode was written by Sophie Eisenberg and me. Our senior producer is Josie Holtzman. Our producer is Sophie Eisenberg. Our associate producers are Emmanuel Desarme and Cleo Levin. Executive producer is Genevieve Sponsler. Our fact-checker is Natsumi Ajisaka. Merritt Jacob is our mix engineer and composed our theme, which was arranged by Chloe DiSteno. The executive producer of PRX Productions is Jocelyn Gonzalez. 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

0: This is Bird Note. Rosalie Barrow Edge famously said, "The time to protect a species is while it is still common." She was one of the 20th century's most outspoken advocates for birds and the creator of the world's first refuge for raptors. In the U.S., birds of prey were once fair game for farmers and sport hunters who believed that raptors were a threat to livestock. In 1929, Pennsylvania was one of several states that offered a cash reward for every goshawk killed. That drew bounty hunters to the Appalachian Mountains, where migrating eagles, falcons, and hawks died by the thousands. When Rosalie learned of the slaughter, she spearheaded a campaign to lease and later buy a ridgeline hunting ground that locals called Hawk Mountain. In 1934, newly hired game wardens made certain that raptors were no longer hunted for sport, but counted for science. Today, Hawk Mountain Sanctuary attracts hundreds of researchers and volunteers who work to ensure that birds of prey remain a common sight. For Bird Note, I'm Ariana Rimmel. This episode is dedicated to the memory of Nancy Nordoff, whose legacy of tenacious support for environmental conservation and opportunities for women will last for generations to come.
1: Language Bites. To let the cat out of the bag. Remember the excitement of 2010? Yahoo! That was the year WikiLeaks hit the scene and started letting the cat out of the bag about US diplomatic shenanigans in various parts of the world.
2: It's hard for me to explain why that was the case. Just take my word for it.
1: WikiLeaks, in other words, was sharing all sorts of secrets. The phrase originated in medieval markets and refers to an unlikely interplay between pigs and cats. A customer wanting to buy a piglet would first inspect the animal and then start haggling about the price. The pig would be bagged up and made ready for transport. However, unscrupulous vendors often substituted the piglet for a cat. The deception would only be revealed at home when the customer literally let the cat out of the bag.
3: Language Bites is produced by Colette Kinsella, sound designed by Lachlan Hart. The series was produced for and first broadcast on RTE Choice in Ireland.
4: One morning I heard the people on the news talking about a football game that they called the Super Bowl that had been played the day before. I called my friend Julian and asked him if he'd watched it, and he said he had. When I asked him what happened, I was not surprised to hear him say that he fell asleep. This is good. What else is television for? I'm Robert Skoglund in Tents Harbor, Maine.
5: Punk music was a backlash against the hippie and disco generations. Young musicians in the late 70s were sick of the political messages and commercial images of bands like the Eagles and Journey. They started writing songs about hopelessness, despair, and no future.
6: It's a catchy phrase. There's a lot of young people who could relate to that.
5: Writer Jack Beauvoir has co-authored a book on the history of the punk scene in San Francisco. Gimme Something Better chronicles the early days when art students watched British punk bands insult newscasters on TV and follows the scene into the 80s when things got really nihilistic.
6: It turned into this kind of slam dancing mosh pit kind of scene, and people got bloodied at the show. Somebody got their nose broken. It was extremely violent. It's just this huge outburst of adrenaline, energy. Somebody screams for 11 seconds. You can't understand any of the words, and then it's over.
5: Younger and younger kids joined the scene, especially runaways who left broken homes. But they found even less structure among other punks.
6: There's parties all night long. People are shooting you up with speed. You don't know where you are. You're awake for 3 days. I don't think any of them really were consciously thinking, I'm a nihilist and I'm 11 years old. They were really just trying to survive.
5: Things got even worse when the skinheads showed up.
6: Nightclubs would have to be closed because too many skinheads

0: it's a way that people draw together and bond and share and, you know, relate and communicate. Like, all of those things are inherently meaning-making positions.
1: Even violence and apathy take on new connotations.
0: The nihilism of punk becomes, in a way, part of a performance where the performance itself actually has a lot of meaning, culturally constructive meaning involved in it.
1: Eventually, punks launched a backlash against their own backlash. The search for meaning became outright. The Nazis moved on. Kids rejected drugs and became straight edge. Author Jack Boulware says they organized and helped each other.
2: People started organizing squatting projects. Soup kitchens started working with punk kids. There was some organization around how young people can, you know, be part of the scene and not just get chewed up by the system.
1: The 80s ended, and by the 90s, the punk rock kids had to grow up. Many of them left their nihilistic teen years far in the past.
2: A lot of people became professors, lawyers, psychologists, youth counselors, drug counselors. For those people who lived through it, they wanted to make the place a better world, and so that's where they took their life.
1: For Philosophy Talk, I'm April Demboski.
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4: The Hour of Charm Orchestra was popular in the 1930s and 40s, especially with the Army. The music was played for U.S. servicemen on bases around the world. The idea was that soldiers would find the music more charming because it was made entirely by women.

Not just any woman could be in the orchestra. Band members had to be in their 20s, have long flowing hair, and weigh less than 120 pounds. They weren't allowed to marry, and they needed permission to date. These are just some of the rules women had to follow to play music for the Hour of Charm.

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1: It was Valentine's Day of 2018 when a shooter opened fire inside Marjory Stoneman Douglas High School, killing 17 students and staff members.
2: Over and over again this year, we have seen, heard, and reported on sad and harrowing scenes like this one.
3: School districts across the state have asked for more money to deal with mental health.
4: A second student who survived the Parkland shooting in Florida has died in an apparent suicide. This comes about a week after a 19-year-old survivor took her own life.
5: Experiencing the Parkland shooting, it was a really horrible day, horrible couple of weeks actually, you know, and I had been sitting around in the house and I didn't know what to do. I had no idea how to respond, how to live my life, because everything I knew had at that point been shattered. So I didn't know how to bounce back from that. My mother really, she gave me direction at that time of my life. I couldn't have asked for a better compass, to be honest. There was this one point where I'm sitting down and I'm watching, you know, students from my school get out and be active and petition lawmakers and let the public know what they wanted to see going forward. And I said, well, you know, that's very brave of them to do that. How do I get involved? So, you know, it was really my mother and I on the grind every other day, you know, trying to get my voice out there because it was tough. And honestly, I think, you know, her being there for me was, you know, more so than her driving me around to, you know, be able to talk to these reporters, was her believing in me. I didn't know that I was capable of doing the things that I did. You know, my mother saw that for me, and she said, listen, you're going to do this. Even today, she's really in my corner in that way. There is nobody else I could talk to about the things that I experienced and the things I want to see going forward in my life besides my mother.
6: Kai Korber was a senior at Stoneman Douglas High School in Parkland, Florida. Kai was in guitar class when the shooting began. He texted his mom, "Something is happening at my school. I'm not sure, but I just want to let you know that if anything happens to me, that I love you." After surviving that day, Kai has devoted himself to promoting student mental health by bringing mindfulness into classrooms across the country. Kai is now an undergraduate here at UC Berkeley studying computer science. He's also the founder of the Societal Reform Corps, a nonprofit working to put mental health curricula into schools to help students learn how to manage the stress that they deal with in their daily lives. We asked Kai to choose a practice to bring more happiness and connection into his life, and he's here in studio today to share with us how it went and to tell us more about the work he's doing to promote mental health in schools. Kai, it's truly a pleasure to have you as our guest on The Science of Happiness.
5: Thanks for having me.
6: You know, Kai, a really important part of the science of happiness is what happens to us when we're unhappy or when we face chronic stress or difficulty or even trauma like you have. We know a lot about how these things can damage our minds and bodies, even when the immediate danger and threat is gone. Experiencing something like a school shooting can lead to anxiety and depression and disrupted sleep and body pains and headaches and the like. How did you personally work through your own trauma after the Parkland shooting?
5: I think one of the things that really got me through or really helped me put things in perspective was meditation. You know, meditation is something that I use basically on a daily basis to relax.
6: What do you do?
5: The foundational thing is you focus on your breathing,
6: yeah.
5: Right? So I focus on a word mentally. So I'll say the word, for example, is small. Mm. You know, you focus on the, you know, the spelling of that word. The idea is to just get you thinking about one thing.
6: Yeah.
5: You know, because the average person's thinking about, oh my God, I got this exam. Oh my God, I've got, you know, X, Y, and Z going on in my life. You want to focus on X, and then eventually you want to get to zero.
6: Right.
5: It's really a humbling experience every time I do it because I think it's just a very interesting way of grounding yourself.
6: Yeah.
5: You know, in not only the present, but just, you know, who you are.
6: Yeah.
5: If we really look at this, you know, from a simple perspective here, you have to be mentally, for lack of a better word, insane to walk into a room and kill 20 people.
6: Yeah.
5: You know, you have to be, you know, in a state of emotional imbalance for that to occur. So I figured, why not give people the tools they needed holistically?
6: Yeah.
5: I figured, why not give them, you know, tools like meditation, EFT tapping, and other mindfulness practices to be able to kind of tap in with themselves and, you know, mitigate their negative emotions when they arose. We're programmed to be hyper-stressed out all the time because no one really sat us down and talked to us about, hey, you know, you might want to take a breather. Because especially, you know, for me, I know people who are going to this school even just here amongst me, they're programmed to, you know, think if they're not hustling, you know, they're slacking and they stress about not doing anything. And it's like, oh, I should be doing something.
6: Yeah.
5: So it's really, they have to learn to be comfortable with the absence of activity.
6: Nice. What kind of response do you get from young people that you're talking to? What do they say to you?
5: So I think for a lot of people, it's believing that they can find solace in the absence of activity once again.
6: Yeah.
5: It's a really hard thing to convince people of, especially people who aren't already comfortable or grew up around the idea.
6: Right. You know, so one of the things we know from the mindfulness literature, you know, when you follow the breath and you slow it down, you get grateful for things, you know, and perhaps not coincidentally, you chose to do as your practice the gratitude letter.
5: Yeah.
6: Can you walk us through what that practice is? We know it really works. I mean, this is one of the practices that really benefits happiness.
5: Well, you know, the way it was broken down to me was you kind of have to write to the person you're addressing directly. So you really just want to explain, you know, how this person's behavior affected your life. Describe what you're doing in your life now. And then once you write this letter, you want to give it to the recipient, and you want to get a response from them, of course, because, you know, that's what letters are, that's what they're for.
6: Let's hope.
5: So, yeah.
6: Why did you choose the gratitude letter?
5: Gratitude itself is the basis for all these practices. You can't start a meditation saying, you know what, I'm not grateful for anything. You know, because at the end of the day, you know, when you go through this practice, at the end, you're going to think about what am I grateful for, whether it's just the circumstance that you know, you glaze over with your eyes every day, being the trees, the air, the people around you, things like that. You're going to feel a deeper sense of appreciation for life.
6: Gratitude is associated with a remarkable range of physical and psychological benefits. When we practice gratitude, we tend to have better cardiovascular health, we show a better immune profile, we have less stress, we sleep better, and we even report more satisfaction in our lives. And when we express our gratitude to others, as you did when you wrote the gratitude letter, it can cause a ripple effect. A new study suggests that simply witnessing an act of gratitude can inspire people to want to connect and to be helpful to other people. So who did you write to?
5: I wrote my letter to my mother.
6: Right on.
5: That's obviously a person that's had a profound impact on my life.
6: Would you mind, Kai, reading it for us?
5: Dear Ma, thank you is how every letter I write to you should begin. Thank you for loving me before I knew what love was. When you became pregnant with me, you were young. I was a surprise. An unexpected addition to the family. But you made space for me in everyone's life. You made Grandma and Grandpa buy a house so I can grow up in a safe town. Thank you for trusting in God and persevering, knowing that you were going to be a single mother. Thank you for not giving up on me when I was a spoiled brat in daycare refusing to let you go to work. I loved you. I didn't want to let you go. And even now, when I'm 2,500 miles away, I call you every day. Because you're my best friend. You know me. And you taught me what it is to believe and hold love in your heart, even when the world shows you evil. Thank you for knowing. Thank you for seeing me in your dreams before I was born and allowing me to enter this world. Thank you for teaching me how to hold a vision for the future while sitting in the greatness of the universe. Thank you for picking me up when the world kicked me down. Thank you for teaching me how to be a man, a good man. And most importantly, may we continue this fight together. I love you, Ma.
6: Wow. That's amazing. What's your mom like?
5: I mean, my mother is an extremely tenacious person, probably one of the strongest people that I know. And so, needless to say, you know, she inspired a lot of that, you know, tenacious spirit in me. She's a very big believer in the fact that, you know, if you put the intention out there, you do the work, you will get the outcome that you want. Regardless of how many doors close in your face, you're going to get what you want. Even when I can't fight for myself, my mother's always in my corner, always, you know, ready to bat for me, ready to die for me, constantly. I couldn't ask for anyone better.
6: You talked earlier about how after the shooting at your school, your mom helped you share your message about bringing holistic mental health into classrooms, and she got you in front of reporters, guided you through the starting of an organization. But what about those first days and weeks after the shooting? What did she say to support you at that time?
5: Well, it wasn't so much what she said. It was, you know, the things that she did. She put forward this energy that was, things are going to be all right. Yeah. Things are going to be better than all right, they're going to be masterful. And you're going to be, you know, the captain of your own soul and the master of your own destiny. It's really something that she would express to me every day in more ways than one. My family really always made me write affirmation exercises and things like that, what I wanted to see going forward. So, you know, writing affirmations every day, something, you know, she would tell me to do. Just seeing a better tomorrow is, you know, something that she not only told me, but also telling me things were going to be okay and that I was going to come out the other side better and stronger as a person is something that you need, especially, you know, in that kind of a circumstance.
6: Yeah.
5: I don't think I'd be where I am today without that.
6: Yeah. After you wrote a gratitude letter to your mom, you asked her to write one back to you. And, you know, studies find that gratitude is so often reciprocal. And I love that you did that, even though it wasn't one of the formal steps of the gratitude letter practice. What compelled you to ask your mom to write a gratitude letter to you?
5: Well, I mean, I wanted to know what she would say. But, you know, I feel like it would complete the experience of, you know, the concrete transmission of this, you know, gratitude and this love energy. I think it really solidifies the experience. So I was, at the time, and still am, and I'm very appreciative that I solidified the experience and I get to keep that letter forever. You know, that's a timeless thing for me and my mother.
6: After your mom wrote you a gratitude letter, she recorded herself reading it and then emailed the audio over to you. Let's listen in on what she had to say.
7: Dear Kai, my dear son, love. You taught me what that was. Before you, I didn't understand how to give of myself without reserve. I didn't understand what patience was before you. My soul is connected to yours. My heart is your heart. I thank God that you are here with me in this world. I thank God for sparing your life on many occasions. I believe in you, and I will hold you up and love you no matter what you accomplish or don't accomplish. My dear son, I love you, and I will always be with you. You are my gift from God, and you are a light in this world. I love you.
6: What was it like for you to hear that letter from your mom?
5: I mean, it's definitely a letter that, you know, everyone should get from their mom.
6: Yeah.
5: My mom, she's probably the best person that I know. It's really good to know that she feels leaps and bounds, you know, the same way.
6: So while the very act of writing a gratitude letter can lead to enduring changes in her health and well-being, you reap significantly greater benefits from delivering and reading the letter in person. In one study, adolescents who didn't generally experience positive emotions showed a significant boost in how they felt up to 2 months later after hand-delivering a gratitude letter. You obviously can't read your letter to your mother in person because she's in Florida and you're in California, but the next alternative is a phone call or a video chat. How did you share your original gratitude letter with your mom?
5: I wrote it in Google Docs, and then, you know, I emailed it to her, and she was like, wow, you know, I'm good to know that, you know, my son loves me this much. I'm like, yeah, I love you. You know, and so she wrote me a response, and I said, well, you have to read it out loud. She's like, all right, and I'm definitely down for that.
6: I wanted to ask you, as we close out our show, what gives you hope? Like, when you look at your generation, 18, 19, 20 years old, facing lots of things, you know, you are throwing yourself into it. What do you find hope in? What do you find strength in?
5: I think I find hope in people's limitless capacity for good. I've run into people that were so pure of heart, or such pure hearts that I, you know, didn't even know was possible outside of my own family, you know?
6: Yeah.
5: Because college is a unique place.
6: Yeah.
5: My mother always told me, you know, in college you're going to find the friends that you're going to have for the rest of your life. And I was like, well, that's, you know. But it's really true, you know. So, you know, if you find your circle and you find you're lucky enough to experience people who have, you know, as I have, the limitless capacity for good, if you experience that, I think it would give anybody hope.
6: Yeah.
5: Because you can see the bright side of every, you know, of every day.
6: Yeah. Well, Kai Korber, thank you for all the work you're doing for today's young people. And thank you for being on The Science of Happiness.
5: Of course.
6: When we practice gratitude, we tend to experience more positive emotions, stronger social connections, and a host of other benefits.
8: Given the widespread benefits of practicing gratitude, it'd be really valuable for individuals to adopt this habit just as early as they could.
6: More on the science of gratitude and how it benefits young adults like Kai coming up next. When we start to practice gratitude habitually, that's when the big benefits start to kick in. We become more motivated, healthier. We start paying attention to the good things in our lives on a daily basis. We're more aware of other people's efforts to help us. And we also express our appreciation to others more often.
8: And then not only that, I think one of the most interesting benefits are the social benefits. Individuals who habitually practice gratitude report having better interpersonal relationships, which I think makes sense.
6: Kendall Cotton Bronk is an associate professor of psychology at Claremont Graduate University.
8: Gratitude really hinges on individuals being able to engage in perspective taking. So we need to be able to understand another person's thoughts, you know, what's going through somebody else's mind.
6: That's because gratitude requires imagining the thought behind the gifts and acts of kindness that we receive.
8: So it's into adolescence, the beginning of adolescence, where these things sort of coalesce and young people are really developmentally prepared to experience gratitude and to experience the benefits associated with gratitude.
6: Kendall and her team conducted a study to see if they could encourage the habit of a more grateful mindset among adolescents and young adults. They split them up into four groups. Three of them did activities linked to gratitude, and one did a memorization activity. For the groups that focused on gratitude, one wrote about three good things that had happened to them that day, another wrote about something somebody did for them that they were grateful for and got some kind of benefit from, and then the third group wrote a gratitude letter. Each activity took about 5 minutes. All three gratitude groups reported feeling more grateful at the end of the study.
8: We also found that these activities encouraged not only gratitude, but also hope, which we thought was really interesting, and pro-social intentions. And by that, we mean a desire to give back to the world beyond the self.
6: Next, Kendall and her team had the study participants do all three of the gratitude activities.
8: Gratitude is really sort of all-encompassing, and it includes both these, you know, the thoughts about gratitude and the interpretations about gratitude and also the expressions of gratitude. So we wondered if rolling all of these activities up into one might encourage sort of a fuller sense of gratitude.
6: They found that this more integrated approach, which combined more grateful thoughts, interpretations, and expressions, led participants to a deeper experience of gratitude.
8: I think the gratitude letter is a fantastic and really moving activity, and I very much encourage it. But in order to keep gratitude going on a daily basis, maybe combining it with some of these other activities, that might be a good way to keep that practice of gratitude going strong.
6: If you'd like to try writing a gratitude letter yourself, visit our Greater Good in Action website at ggia.berkeley.edu. Tell us how it went by emailing us at greater@berkeley.edu or using the hashtag happinesspod. I'm Dacher Keltner. 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Our podcast is a co-production of UC Berkeley's Greater Good Science Center and PRX. Our senior producer is Shuka Kalantari. Production assistance is from Jenny Cataldo and Ben Manila of BMP Audio. Our associate producers are Brett Simpson and Ariella Markowitz. Our executive producer is Jane Park. Our editor-in-chief is Jason Marsh. Our science director is Emiliana Simon-Thomas. Special thanks to UC Berkeley's Graduate School of Journalism.
9: This is Bird Note. When waterfowl are in decline, hunters are some of the first people to sound the alarm and fund the recovery. Jared Hinson is a project manager with Ducks Unlimited, a nonprofit hunting and conservation group.
10: The North American model of conservation puts the bulk of the responsibility to fund conservation on hunters, because hunters in general are the consumptive users of those habitats, and they're just more willing to give money to that cause.
9: That money not only comes from hunting license sales, but also taxes on gear.
10: So guns, ammo, binoculars, all those sporting goods that you would use for hunting, a portion of that tax goes to the states, and they can then allocate that into conservation funding.
9: Financial support is just one way that hunters contribute to habitat management.
10: waterfowl biologists and scientists have been leveraging hunters for data for almost 100 years now. The big thing now is avian influenza. Hunters are some of the first to see the impacts of that in the field, especially since the main vector for it is waterfowl. And so hunters really play a big role in disease monitoring.
9: Learn more about how hunters support wildlife conservation in Season 8 of Bring Birds Back. 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I'm Jazzy Johnson.
11: I'm Megan Tan, and you're listening to Millennial, a podcast series about something no one teaches you, how to maneuver your 20s, captured in real time. For those of you who are regulars to the series, we'll continue where we left off. Recently, I'm Millennial. I turned down an internship at the LA Times because I decided I don't want to be a videographer for a newspaper. I want to be a radio producer. But I'm not a radio producer yet. And what people don't teach you is that going after your dreams is not always sexy.
12: Did you see him?
13: He's diving a lot. It's hard to see.
14: Oh, he just went under again.
12: Can I see?
14: I have to check the guidebook.
11: It's a crisp morning, and my boyfriend Ben and I are looking out over the Atlantic Ocean, trying to spot Arctic ducks with our binoculars.
14: See that big white duck out there?
12: Yeah.
14: He's to the left of that.
12: Okay.
14: But he's to the right of this group of black ducks.
12: Yeah, I see some black ducks all the way out. Unless that's a rock. Sometimes I think ducks are rocks and rocks are ducks.
14: He might be up. Right where I said
12: him. Oh, yeah,
14: there.
12: I see
14: you
12: him.
14: You see him?
12: Yeah, I see him.
14: Yeah.
11: You'd think that bird watching on the coast of Maine would be a picturesque lifestyle. But when I'm not bird watching, I'm doing a lot of this.
15: How may I help you?
16: Hi, Doris. My name is Megan Tan. I put in an application yesterday, and I wanted to schedule an appointment.
15: Oh, wonderful. And how are you spelling Megan?
11: Job hunting. When my friends from college ask what I'm up to, I don't usually tell them I'm filling out job applications to work at Whole Foods or interviewing at temp agencies. I usually say something like, I'm figuring it out, or I'm looking at my options. But what I really mean is that there's a huge gap between where I am and where I want to be, and I don't really want to talk about it. I'm also experiencing a new kind of financial stress. For the first time, I'm paying for rent, car insurance, groceries, gas, my phone bill, and I'm also budgeting for how much money I can spend on going out. In total, my expenses for the month add up to about $1,200. Which would be fine, except that I only have $500 in my bank account. So I'm freaking out. I needed to find a job that would help me survive. And after college, I never pictured myself crawling back to the restaurant industry. But I didn't have a choice. With rent due in a couple of weeks, I was taking what I call the walk of shame, going door to door to every restaurant in town, handing them a resume that reads, Megan Tan, hospitality. While I was doing this, I realized on my resume, it didn't matter if I had attended one of the most rigorous photojournalism departments in the country or how many awards or internships I had. I had just pushed restart and I was back at the bottom again. Applying to be a waitress, I also felt like I was insulting myself in the 4 years of college I had worked toward. During this time, I called my mom almost every single day for a little bit of encouragement.
17: Hey, kiddo.
18: Hello?
17: Yeah. What's going on?
18: Not too much.
17: Just applying for jobs. I applied to L.L. Bean today.
18: Oh, you did?
17: And then I applied to Whole Foods.
18: Woo!
17: Yeah.
18: So I'm really, one of my favorites.
17: Yeah, I'm really trying to deflate any kind of ego I have left, you know? That's okay, you know, because I'm desperate right now.
18: Oh, shit, Meg.
11: After a month, I only heard from one place that I applied to, and I didn't even get that. This is me talking to one of my best friends, Hannah, about it.
19: How's your job hunting going?
20: It's been wonky. I've had some pretty bad days. I applied to this job as a server, really high-end restaurant, but the woman emailed me on Friday and said I didn't get it.
19: And you're like, are you kidding me?
20: Yeah, I'm like, I'm applying for things that I don't even want to apply for. I'm overqualified for this.
19: Right. You know?
11: If there was one thing I thought I could get, it was being a waitress. But I didn't even qualify for that. That rejection left me at an all-time low. But instead of staying inside the house, sulking, I forced myself out the door. I was going to find a job. Rent was due in a week, and I still didn't have any form of income. That day, I applied to 10 more restaurants. And the more applications I dropped off, the more I thought, one restaurant out of these 10 places will hire me, right?
21: Here we go. Hi, I'm Megan.
22: Megan, nice to meet you.
21: Nice to meet you, too.
22: And you just graduated college?
21: Yeah, great. In May.
22: Okay.
21: Yeah.
22: And so you're looking for this sort of stuff as like a part-time?
21: Mm-hmm.
22: Okay.
21: Yeah.
22: Great. And you're available weekends?
21: Yes.
22: Okay. I would be interested in having you start this weekend if that's something that would work for you.
21: Yeah.
22: Yeah? Okay. Yeah. Would you be able to be here at 8 a.m. on Saturday?
21: Yes.
22: Yes.
21: Okay. Yes, I would be able to do that.
22: Great. So that would be perfect.
21: First job. Hired. On the spot. Woohoo!
11: I had signed on to be a server in a trendy restaurant on the west side of town that seats close to 130 people. And before I knew it, I had become what the restaurant calls a brunchie.
23: Let's go, let's go, let's go!
21: What do you guys think? Slow day? Busy day?
24: Good morning, Local 188. This is Megan.
21: Corner.
25: Corner.
21: Corner. How many? Can I get you guys something to drink besides water? Coffee? Cappuccino? Orange juice. My head. Ah! And just to let you guys know what the specials are today, we have an egg scramble. Blah, blah, blah. Table four. We also have steak and eggs, 5-ounce steak, red pepper coulis on top, 2 eggs served to however you like, English muffin and home fries for 15.
11: You hear how quickly I can read those specials? I thought I was getting pretty good.
21: Feels like a good day today.
11: After a couple of months, I was starting to like my job, which was not what I had expected.
21: Oh, donuts. Wow. Thanks, Hilaviv.
26: Had a nice recording.
11: Let me describe it to you. The people are great. We're always laughing together, joking, complimenting each other, singing with each other.
21: You make me feel like...
11: You get free drinks, free food. It's like a party every day. And the pay is wonderful. I work 3 days a week, and I can cover all of my monthly expenses. And it wasn't until I was sitting at the bar one day, after work, drinking a mimosa, when I suddenly thought to myself, oh, I get it. I get why people stay. It never occurred to me that while you're in this not-so-sexy transition space in your life, you could get stuck. Because after a while, it becomes comfortable. And you could stop pushing towards your goals and moving toward the place where you actually want to be. I could feel myself settling into this lifestyle as a waitress. Because at this particular moment, I didn't have a yearning to leave. And that was becoming my biggest fear, not leaving. But every now and then, when I would meet a person from outside of the restaurant industry, I would still feel ashamed. Especially when they asked, what do you do?
27: Hate when people ask me that. Or yeah, what do you want to do? Where are you going? Let's work to stop that question.
11: These are my brunchy coworkers, by the way.
25: Yeah, I'm always pretty embarrassed about what I do. I mean, my job is not something I'm very proud of. You know, as far as those cocktail conversations, I usually just change the subject pretty quickly.
27: But what do I say? I'm sure I have a line, but usually I'm just like, I'm working on that. Or what about you? Let's hear about you. What are you doing? What's your goal? Or you hear it a lot with any server, you know. Oh, I'm not really a server. I'm actually a writer. Or I'm an artist. Or, you know, I'm blah, blah, blah, blah, blah. No one is a waitress, apparently.
0: But everyone is a waitress.
27: Everyone is a waitress.
1: I'm so inclined to jump to, oh, well, I went to Tufts in Boston. I majored in biology. I minored in studio art. I like to draw. I like oil paints. I like marine biology especially. I like the intersection between like the economics, the social policy, and the actual hard science of marine work. But when I'm out with coworkers from local, everybody knows who we are. We work at local. Like, they know who I am. They know my deal. Like, I don't have to explain myself. That's such a relief. What do you say? What are you doing?
11: I'll say like, oh, my background is in journalism. You know, like I used to do photojournalism, but I'm really interested in radio journalism. So when we're thrown into public mingling events, we smudge the truth a little. Everyone does that, except for maybe Andy.
2: I don't have that feeling anymore of like, ooh, like, what are they going to think? I'm like, this is a real job. It takes a lot of studying. You have to know your stuff about food. You have to know a lot about wine. You have to know how to interact with people. Like, it's sociology, psychology, business, food and wine, hospitality, all of that stuff kind of all rolled up into one. No matter what you think about it, I know what this is, and not everybody can do it.
11: And Mike.
3: You know, you don't want to be waiting tables as you get older. It seems as though something didn't work out for you. And my mindset of that, I'm currently, as you know, we work together, I'm waiting tables, and I'm in my mid-40s, and waiting tables, in a sense, is allowing me the time and space to sort of work on other things. There's nothing wrong with that. I don't care what the person I'm serving thinks, because I know what my life is.
11: Everyone became a brunchie for a different reason. Will uses his money to travel the world. Nayla, because she has to pay for college. Tel Aviv was more in my boat. She became a waitress after college.
1: I definitely considered it a transition.
11: This is Tel Aviv. You've heard her before. She's the intelligent, articulate, concise thinker who's interested in the economics and social policy of marine biology. And she's also my manager. She's been working at the restaurant for about 3 years.
1: This is not where I would have imagined myself if I was back at the end of graduation.
11: And during that time, she's seen a lot of people come and go.
1: It's so much harder to be the one that's left behind than the one that's moving, as scary as a big move is. And the same is true at local, where every time somebody leaves, I'm like, maybe I should be the one that's leaving and everyone can say goodbye to me. It's much harder to stick around.
11: Why do you say that?
1: Well, First of all, I get a little jealous of whatever exciting change someone has, you know, kind of ponied up to do. And it does make you kind of wonder if you should be in their shoes, even if you're really content. I think if I started to feel that panic of like, what if this is too long, then I would, you know, like kind of balk and get out.
11: The panic thing. Yeah.
1: Do you deal with that a lot?
11: Yeah. I mean, yeah, I do. I do deal with that a lot. I do have a hard time with this. And it repeatedly comes up after dinner when it's just Ben and I sitting around the kitchen table.
4: I know you still have dark times now and you wish that you were more professionally, successful.
7: Yeah. I don't know if it's still just like, because like you see yourself as having a lot of potential and you just want like other people to see you as having lots of potential so that they'll like get you out of being a waitress or, you know, and you kind of want to take your paper and be like, look at all the things that I've done. Like, I don't deserve to be here. Like your get out of jail free card. But it doesn't work. You know, it still like doesn't work. It's hard because like there's so much pressure on what you do defining you. And so when you're around people, you want them, I don't know, you just want them to like know that you are actually legit, like you have skills, you know, but you're not doing them. Like, that is hard. That's why when I think about applying to like another job, it's like, yeah, I can smile and I can do all these things that you want me to do, but like, I want to be a professional, you know? I don't want to be making $10 an hour someplace.
3: There are always going to be departments in your life. You're never going to just settle. You just don't. You don't have it in your nature to settle.
11: Like, how can you look at me and say you won't get stuck when I feel like I'm constantly battling
3: You're not being paid. You won't. I can look at you and say that you won't get stuck because you are not being paid to be sitting here right now with me recording this interview, and yet you're doing it. And there is a drive in you, and that doesn't change. Success is like a tide. There are times in your life that you're at a high tide and you feel saturated in success and you feel like you made it, but you'll soon realize that it's an ebb and flow like the tides, and that there are low tides and high tides, and that is going to be a constant in everyone's life. And if you try to control the tides and set the expectation that it always has to be high tide, you are setting yourself up for a lot of unhappy years. You have to give in to the fact that there are going to be high tides and low tides in your life, and to sort of be okay with that.
14: There he is. He's up. Here, if you want to come down, look, see where the white spot is?
5: Okay.
14: On the rocks.
5: Uh-huh.
14: And then look down and to the right, and there's a white spot in the water. See that?
5: Yeah.
14: That's it.
5: These things are so hard to spot.
14: Yeah. Do you see him?
5: Yeah, I think so.
27: Fingers are frozen.
6: It's still cold. Let's go.
27: It's cold.

0: Help to create this episode was provided by Alex Kappelman, Justine Paradise, Ben Severance, Dylan Ward, and Patty White. Also, special thanks to my mother, Susan Tan, good friend Hannah Cohen, my local 188 Brunch family, Will Gorette, Nayla Broderick, Andy Fitzgerald, Michael Henderson, also known as Mike, Catherine Hall, and the kitchen staff who put up with me running around the restaurant with a recorder. And a special shout out to my manager, Hilaviv Yeagerman, who let me come in the morning and record work. Hilaviv, you are the best. That's all for now. I'm your host, Megan Tan, and thanks for listening.
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2: In April 1670, a ship carrying English colonists sailed up the Ashley River off the coast of Carolina in search of a location for a new settlement. They selected a spot along the river's west bank, came ashore, and christened the new colony Charlestown in honor of their king, Charles II of England. Among the settlers was Dr. Henry Woodward, who soon became an indispensable member of the young community. Woodward, a skilled physician, had also lived with the Cassabo Indians on nearby St. Helena Island, where he learned their language and customs. This knowledge made him well suited to serve as interpreter and Indian agent, a role vital to the fledgling colony's survival. Even before landing in Carolina, Woodward likely knew which Indians the colony needed to befriend. Shortly after arrival, he contacted regional tribes and soon received an important invitation. In the early summer of 1670, just months after the colony's founding, Woodward journeyed inland to meet with one of the most powerful chiefs in the southeast. The emperor, as the chief was called, ruled Kofatachaqui, a 400-year-old Mississippian culture chiefdom that encompassed much of present-day South Carolina. Kofatachaqui was a well-organized society with developed agriculture, a centralized governing system that linked its villages, and a large number of well-armed warriors. Woodward's visit went well, resulting in an alliance with Kofatachaqui. Later that year, in September 1670, the emperor made an official visit to Charlestown. This friendship undoubtedly helped ensure the safety and security of the young Carolina colony. Woodward and the colonists were likely aware, through historical accounts, of previous European contact with the region's inhabitants. The first documented contact with Kofatachaqui occurred during the De Soto expedition. In 1539, conquistador Hernando de Soto led a 600-man army through the southeastern region of the present-day United States, searching for gold, plunder, and slaves. Accounts from the expedition describe the visit in detail, including a memorable meeting with the kingdom's ruler, a female chief the Spaniards called the Lady of Kofatachaqui. Although still powerful, Kofatachaqui was in decline when De Soto encountered the chiefdom in 1540. Old-world diseases introduced through contact with the previous Spanish expeditions were spreading through the native population. Before Europeans arrived, however, Kofatachaqui was likely among the most powerful and well-established Mississippian culture chiefdoms in North America. While the lady and her kingdom sound much like an Indian princess myth, the story was well documented by members of the De Soto expedition. Just outside of present-day Camden, South Carolina, as you cross the watery river on Interstate 20, look downstream and imagine the eastern shore as it appeared 500 years ago. The virgin hardwood forest that once lined the banks are long gone, and dams have greatly reduced the river's flow. But imagine, in the distance, on a bluff overlooking the broad river, a Mississippian-style city with over 500 Indian dwellings. In the center, a plaza leads to a large mound, upon which sits a temple the size of a football field. Smaller mounds with notable buildings, along with many more dwellings, occupy the surrounding countryside. According to writings from the De Soto expedition, This was Cofetachiqui at the time the conquistador and his army arrived on May 1st, 1540. The journals describe it as a town of great importance. For De Soto, it had been a long journey to reach the fabled kingdom. Nearly a year earlier, the conquistador and his army had landed near Tampa Bay on the Florida Peninsula to search for kingdoms and treasure. The expedition spent the winter in Appalachia, near present-day Tallahassee, Florida. There, they captured a boy in his teens who'd been traveling with Indian traders. The boy, whom they named Perico, told them that he was from a powerful inland empire that was ruled by a queen and was rich with treasure. Intrigued by the boy's description, De Soto was anxious to locate the kingdom. In early March 1540, with Perico as their guide, De Soto's army marched northward through what is now Georgia and eastern South Carolina. After a difficult month-long journey through dense wilderness and seemingly endless swamps, De Soto and his men finally reached Cofetachiqui. Apparently aware of the approaching army, members of the chiefdom met the expedition at the edge of a large river, now believed to be the Watery River, near present-day Lugoff, South Carolina. After several emissaries from Cofetachiqui crossed the river and conferred with De Soto, the queen appeared on the opposite bank. Attended by servants, she was carried on a litter draped with fine white cloth to the river's edge, then ferried across in a canoe shaded by a decorative awning. One expedition writer compared the scene to Cleopatra crossing the river Cydnus. The queen greeted De Soto wearing a finely woven white shawl, her upper body draped in pearls. After exchanging warm greetings, she removed a heavy strand of pearls and placed it around De Soto's neck as he bowed. The lady's entourage then presented the expedition with hides, blankets, meat, corn, and salt. The queen provided canoes for De Soto and his men to cross the river, and then took them to her capital at Cofetachiqui. This is thought to have been located at the Mulberry Mound site near present-day Camden, South Carolina. The Spaniards were impressed with the queen, writing, "We were very gratified and charmed, both with her discretion and with her great beauty, which she possessed in extreme perfection." They also spoke admirably of the people of Cofetachiqui. "The Indians are very clean and very polite, and more civilized than any who had been seen in the land. They walked covered down to the feet with very excellent hides, in blankets of sable and blankets of mountain lions. All natives were shod and clothed." Expedition writers were especially impressed with the city's huge temple, describing it as a very authoritative temple on a high mound, very large and very tall and broad, all covered high and low with very excellent and beautiful mats. They also noted that the steeply pitched roof was covered in intricately arranged seashells and pearls that sparkled in the sun. The cavernous building was described as the richest and most superb of all those that our Spaniards saw in La Florida, using the Spanish name for the southeast. Another expedition member who had seen similar buildings in Mexico and Peru said the temple was among the grandest and most wonderful of all the things that he had seen in the New World. Inside the temple's two enormous doors, De Soto's chroniclers described 12 giant figures carved from wood, standing guard, six on each side, their faces carved in a fierce and bold posture. Expedition members noted that these huge wooden warriors, some 11 feet high, held elaborately carved weapons decorated with mica, copper, pearls, antlers, and shells. Life-sized carvings of previous rulers stood before raised wooden burial chambers, each painted with a portrait of the deceased. Within these chambers lay the remains of past chiefs and their families, their mummified bodies adorned with numerous strands of delicate pearls, fine cloths, and pelts. Throughout the inner temple, wooden chests were filled with loose pearls, the chroniclers describing chests filled with so many pearls that 300 horses could not have carried all of them. The queen and her people graciously housed the entire army within the city and shared their food stores with them. De Soto, however, sought more than just grain and venison. His quest was for gold and silver. Finding no precious metals in the city, he ordered his men to loot the temple, removing over 200 pounds of pearls, even stripping them from the remains of deceased ancestors. Hernando de Soto stayed in Cofetachiqui for 11 days, resting his soldiers and searching for gold in the surrounding area. He was surprised and quite relieved at the warm reception and hospitality his expedition received, especially considering the powerful chiefdom's warlike reputation. He soon discovered the reason for the subdued and friendly response. It was because Cofetachiqui was in a greatly weakened state. Expedition writings mention a recent epidemic, likely caused by disease acquired through contact with the Spanish in 1521 and 1526. The Queen stated that a great pestilence had visited them the previous year, and many of her people had died. Food stores were low, and in the surrounding areas, the Spanish noted, large uninhabited towns choked with vegetation, and four long row houses full of bodies from the plague. Finding no gold or silver in the area, De Soto decided to move his army onward in search of other kingdoms to plunder. However, to ensure a safe passage through hostile lands, the conquistador took the queen hostage, forcing her to accompany them. After a few weeks of travel, she and her servants were fortunately able to escape and likely return to the chiefdom. No further mention of the Lady of Cofetachiqui appears in historical records. Despite the looting of their temple and their queen being taken hostage, the people of Cofetachiqui were fortunate that their encounter with De Soto wasn't more severe. Perhaps due to the intelligence, charm, and canny diplomacy of their queen, the chieftain was able to avoid conflict with De Soto and his powerful army. Other tribes encountered by the expedition were not as fortunate. As De Soto's army continued their march across the southeast, they looted and burned villages and crops, and killed many indigenous people. After leaving Cofetachiqui, De Soto's expedition spent the next 2 years searching the southeast in vain for a kingdom of gold to rival the Aztec and Inca empires. Finally, stranded in the swamplands along the lower Mississippi River, with his men starving and depleted, De Soto died of a fever on May 21st, 1542. The chronicles from the De Soto expedition, written some 235 years before the founding of the United States, offer an extraordinarily rare glimpse into pre-Columbian America. However,

Magically had all but vanished. In 1701, English explorer John Lawson journeyed through the watery valley and noted finding only small settlements of Congaree Indians. It is likely that the people of Kofatatchequi were assimilated into the Catawba tribe.

Early colonists in Carolina, observing local tribes gathering acorns and hunting game, likely assumed that these people had always lived a simple hunter-gatherer lifestyle in an untouched wilderness. This common perception, known as the pristine myth, promoted the idea that these were virgin lands, unaffected by their indigenous inhabitants. European settlers believed that colonization and civilization would improve these supposedly untouched lands. The English colonists could not have imagined that a sophisticated and powerful chiefdom, lasting for almost 500 years, had once covered a large part of what would become the Palmetto State. The pristine myth became somewhat of a self-fulfilling prophecy. Well before large numbers of European settlers arrived, aspects of their culture, religion, and especially their diseases preceded them. Encounters with early European settlers weakened indigenous societies, greatly reducing populations in many regions. Consequently, once grand chiefdoms dissolved into scattered tribes living in small villages. The large mound settlements were abandoned, and nature soon reclaimed the land. Within a few generations, the people who had lived in the region for centuries reverted to the basic lifestyle of their distant ancestors. We tend to recognize and celebrate our own tribes, but it's worth remembering that our shared human history on this land that we briefly inhabit may be deeper than we realize.

0: Back in 2004, New York City's subway system turned 100. At the time, Randy Kennedy was writing a column about the subway for the New York Times. To celebrate the subway centennial, Andy Lynn Hamilton picked up a microphone and followed the writer down under the city. This story comes from WFUV in New York.
1: You can almost always go down into the subway with a half-baked story idea and find, within 2 hours, just the most either insane or funny or brilliant people to talk to you about whatever idea it is you have. Because it's so loud and people are in such a hurry down there and they're so tense, I think that it does somehow raise the level of creativity. You've got to do something that's going to capture people's attention. I did a column about a magician who works on a moving subway train, a guy from Ecuador. And, you know, he has to tailor his act so that it's very, very eye-catching and very explosive. And, you know, people will pay attention to him. And it involves a dove. It involves a live rabbit. It's a tough audience.
2: Hear what the word of God say in Revelation 22. When you go home, read it. And behold, I come quickly.
1: I did a column a couple of years ago about preachers on the A train, and that's a favorite pulpit, if you will, for subway preachers because they need a long express run to get to have a decent sermon where the doors aren't going to be opening. So the express run on the A is the longest in the system from 59th to 125th. And the guys I was with did a sort of a routine. As I remember it now, it involved one of the guys drinking a cup of coffee and then beginning to exclaim about how great the coffee was. And the coffee, I think, became a metaphor for the Holy Spirit at some point. But when the guys first start doing their little routine, people look at them like, oh no, these are crazy people.
3: 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The next stop, 2nd Avenue. Stand clear the closing doors.
1: I once wrote a column about conductors who were talented and brilliant. These guys who I think that their secret desire is to be DJ.

0: is because they've got these really mellifluous voices. A conductor on one of my lines coming in from Brooklyn, it always sounded like after he'd, you know, told you to stand clear of the doors and announce what the next stop was, that he was about to cue up a Chet Baker record.
1: My funny Valentine.
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2: Next stop, West 4.
1: You make me smile with my heart.
2: Stand clear the closing doors.
0: There was one time when I spent the whole night from about 11:30 to 7 in the morning on the E train, because that's a favorite train for homeless people sleeping, because its entire route is underground and it goes through pretty good neighborhoods where they're not afraid that somebody will come in and roll them or whatever, you know. So I spent a night on one car just going back and forth from terminal to terminal. After you've gone back and forth twice and you realize who's not getting off, you know who your nighttime partners are. So I went from car to car waking them up and trying to interview these people, and that was interesting and not that scary. Mostly just, you know, some sad stories and some people who didn't quite know where they were. But all of them had perfected the art of sleeping sitting up, because if they roll into a station and a cop sees them spread out on the bench, they can be ejected from the train. So these poor guys acquired this talent on a rattly, bumpy sort of train, sleeping just slumped over. This place that's almost like a weird movie set, it's New York concentrated, and it's a great way to look at the city and write about the city.

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1: Thanks for calling 7. 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
3: There's a place in Southwest Virginia where your car radio will start to pick up music like this.
4: That I never will see anymore.
3: I'm driving into the tiny mountain town of Wise, Virginia, where it's easy to find Appalachian folk music. But what I'm here for is this. What you're hearing is from a dress rehearsal of a brand new opera company. And by brand new, I mean these singers had never performed opera before.
5: I started off doing country, believe it or not, country, bluegrass, and gospel singing in church. I'm also a big rock and roll fan, so...
3: That's Taylor Bowling, one of two lead singers in this first production.
5: I just imagined, you know, the fat lady with the horns singing, you know. I never really pictured myself doing that, but now that I'm here, it's like, oh, I love this, you know.
3: And if you're wondering what an inexperienced opera singer sounds like, well, just listen to this.
5: So like in the past, I might not have had as much vibrato, you know, singing in this kind of voice, you know, it's all right. But now I have a bigger voice, you know, so yeah.
3: Some of the cast members, like Taylor, are students at the University of Virginia's College at Wise, a small school on a small campus. And did I mention it's in a small town? Far from the places you'd typically see opera perform.
6: How far is Wise from...
7: Anywhere.
3: I'm speaking with David Volk. He's an associate professor of music at UVA Wise, and he helped start the opera company.
7: We're an hour from Kingsport, Tennessee, 2 hours to Asheville, 2 hours to Knoxville.
3: And they're 6.5 hours from their own state capital. So they don't have easy access to things like an orchestra, which they've had to hire for this production.
7: It's a big endeavor. frankly, it's not inexpensive, at least for a college like us.
3: But thanks to grants, this production has an orchestra and an almost professional look. An hour before dress rehearsal, the cast is in full dress and makeup, like Nathan Jones, who plays the role of a grandfather. Nathan's dressed in overalls, and up close, his makeup seems a bit overdone.
6: What is it? How did you...
8: I had Brett Ketron do it, who plays Mr. Jenks. He drew in wrinkle lines with eyeliner and smudged it along with baby powder. And it, from a distance at least, it looks like a wrinkled effect.
3: The cast includes school-age children from the surrounding area, too, like Cheyenne McKinney, who's the littlest cast member.
9: I'm just one of the kids that just sits by the tree stump and skips around and skips through the dancers, the lady dancers.
3: By dancers, she means these cloggers. They're also local girls. Together, this cast and crew make up the Southwest Virginia Summer Opera Company, and their very first performance is an Aaron Copland opera called The Tenderland. Again, David Volk.
7: Copland, as sort of the quintessential American composer, writes music that has a sort of folk quality to it. I think people are going to hear the folk quality. It's going to sound somewhat familiar, even though it's not something they've heard before. And I think a lot of times that's the barrier that opera's, you know, sort of fighting and working to overcome with large audiences.
3: The Tenderland tells the story of a farm family in the Midwest and their daughter, Laurie Moss, a young woman who's just graduating from high school. Evan Nunnery plays an itinerant worker named Top.
10: Going east, going west, we've been here, going.
11: My character's very, very rough around the edges. I'm driven by food and women. That's pretty much what I'm really driven by. So it's a completely, it's been one of the most challenging things for me is I'm not like that. So I've had to really do a complete 180 as far as with my acting and my physicality on stage.
10: That's where we've been and that's where we're going. We've been
3: You could say Evan has done a 180 musically too. He grew up on country music and he admits it's still a guilty pleasure. But he says opera and country aren't so different.
11: Country music's driven by emotion. You hear a lot of country songs that talk about, oh, well, she left me, and oh, I'm just, you know, all by myself. It's a tragedy. In the Tenderlands case, there's an aria where Lori sings. She's, you know, trying to figure out what she wants. She's having to battle, you know, staying behind this fence or actually exploring the world.
4: Once I thought I'd never.
3: Part of what makes opera possible here is a new music instructor at UVA Wise. Her name is Amber Burke, and she's the opera's director and vocal coach.
12: You know, we started learning music back in January, so we took about 6 full months learning this music, which was very, very difficult.
3: That's Amber. She works one-on-one with the singers, coaching every line. 12-year-old Madison Lawson, who plays a minor role as the farm family's youngest daughter, has learned from Amber how to reshape her voice.
13: On certain notes, especially E, it'll be like E, and especially on the higher notes, it's like E, and it sounds, I don't know, cut off, and it sounds strained, but she taught me to open up my mouth, and it'd be like E, just like E, and it sounds a lot more professional and like you know what you're doing.
4: And bring your fiddle too, bring your fiddle too, oh, bring your fiddle.
10: I'll bring my wife and I'll bring my fiddle too.
3: What? And it does sound like opera. But what you can also hear in the voices of these singers is just another American folk tradition.
4: Did you see him put that food away?
3: For With Good Reason, I'm Kelly Libby.

0: At least as far back as 200 million years ago, cycads grew in abundance. And at the peak of their distribution and diversity, they lived alongside the dinosaurs. These so-called living fossils were a fixture of tropical prehistoric landscapes and have changed little since then. Yet today, they face their greatest threats in poaching, habitat destruction, and climate change. I'm Jennifer Bernstein, CEO and the William C. Steer Senior President at the New York Botanical Garden, and this is Plant People. Today, I'm joined by Dr. Dennis Stevenson, previously our Vice President for Botanical Science here at NYBG and currently the Senior Curator Emeritus Editor at Botanical Review. He is one of the world's top cycad experts, and together we're exploring the storied past and challenging future of these ancient and unique plants. Hi, Dennis. Welcome to Plant People.
1: Well, I'm glad to be here. Thanks for having me.
0: Well, I'm so glad to talk to you today. It's always fun to speak with you. And we're going to have a great conversation about cycads. And you are the perfect person to have that conversation with. So for listeners who may not be familiar, what exactly are cycads and how do they differ from more common plants like ferns or palms?
1: Well, they're a very ancient lineage, as we pointed out. But it's their growth habit. They tend to be single-stem plants that we don't think of as very branched. And they really look like a cactus with palm leaves.
0: Yeah, that's a good description. So what drew you to focus your research on cycads?
1: Well, that's a very interesting story, actually. My academic grandfather had published on the structure of the growing points of cycads in several papers. And they were always of interest to me. But sometimes things in your career are serendipitous. And after I finished my PhD, I had a postdoc at Harvard University, but I was stationed at Fairchild Tropical Garden in Miami. And they have the best cycad collection in the world. Mm. And I'm going, this is perfect. Yeah. So I think that's what really started it for me.
0: Well, I can see how being at Fairchild, you would be inspired because they have some incredible plants there. And I love that phrase, academic grandfather. Can you explain what that means for our listeners?
1: Yes. My major professor for my PhD, it was his professor, and he was on my PhD committee, my academic grandfather, except he passed. And they were the authors of the primary plant morphology textbook through three or four editions.
0: I've heard other colleagues of ours talk about their forebearers in science in exactly that same way. And I think it's nice because it speaks to the continuity of science and the fact that nothing is ever really fully resolved in one person's career. We're always continuing to broaden our understanding. So it's a nice turn of phrase. So you found them interesting. You found yourself at a place where they were in abundance. What about them has kept you focused for so long?
1: I've gone through various phases in studying them. And the first phase was taking up where my academic grandfather left off in the developmental anatomy or structure of that shoot system. It so happened that simultaneously, a man that I knew as an undergraduate had given a talk at the Ohio Academy of Science meeting, and he was retiring to Fairchild. And he was interested in the reproduction of these plants. And their reproductive cycle is just amazing. There are a few seed plants, actually the only ones, I guess, extant, that have motile male gametes. And they have these sperm cells that are so big, you can see them on the slide with the naked eye. And so then the idea was, well, we have all these living plants there. We could look at them experimentally to see how this system really works. So once I did the anatomy stuff, I then moved into the reproductive side and the pollination biology because nobody knew how they got pollinated, yet they have male plants versus female plants. How does the pollen get over there? And how does the system work? So because there's a native one in Florida and in the wild areas at the Montgomery Botanical Center, I was able to work out the reproductive cycle of them in some detail. Then I went, well, you know, they got these really weird compounds. And one of them is called BMAA, and it's a neurotoxin. It's a non-protein amino acid, to be specific. But the really cool part was we found weevil pollination in these plants, and that the weevils were consuming the plant. So we went, whoa, wait a minute. These guys should be dead. But they weren't dead. they were living. So we tried to figure out how did they deal with this BMAA. And it ends up that they actually sequester it in their cocoon cases and make poisonous cocoon cases against their predators.
0: So the pollinators, the weevils, were also eating them?
1: Yep, they eat them, and they sequester this BMAA. They secrete it out into their cocoon cases. So it doesn't stop them from growing. Any other organism, well, we would just die. There's right. something called cattle staggers in Australia, where the livestock will eat cycad leaves, and it's a neurotoxin. In fact, Oliver Sacks wrote a whole book on them
0: right.
1: in Island of the Colorblind.
0: So they sequester it so that the weevils can still pollinate and do what they're doing without
1: right.
0: dying, but so that they can still procreate.
1: Because the weevils go through their life cycle by copulating on the female cones and then ovipositing on the male cones. So they go through their life cycle inside these plants.
0: Mm. It's amazing all of the strategies that plants have developed. So let's talk a little bit about this description that you often hear about cycads as living fossils. What does that mean, and what do we know about their ancient history alongside dinosaurs?
1: The older I get, the more I identify with living fossils, I must say. It's because of the early fossil record in the early Permian. They remain little changed, but yet they survive the vicissitudes of time. So you've got to say, okay, what's the secret? What's going on in this group of organisms that allow that? Well, there are certain things, like the neurotoxins have developed would be a good one. That keeps your predators from munching on you.
0: Yeah.
1: But the time frame is that because from what we know in the fossil record, and it's pretty good, and there's some details in there, it allows us to have a plant that resembles a fossil, but it's still alive, so we can look at its life cycle and how it's functioning in a modern context on how they might compare to the conifers, ginkgo, and then, of course, the flowering plants. So there are lessons to be learned by looking at different organisms, just as looking at ferns might help me understand cycads.
0: Interesting. So they have this long persistence, and that allows us to understand what strategies they're using. And from that, what do we learn about biodiversity in general? Have we taken that knowledge and applied it in some particular ways?
1: Yes, in a way, because what we've learned from studying the extants, we do know the foibles they have. So we know that they were widespread and covered everywhere, and now, of course, they're very restricted. So what are their foibles? Well, one of their foibles was in their reproductive system, because it takes too long to get from one generation to the next. I mean, as fast as you could do to raise a plant from seed to making a cone, and that's under optimum greenhouse conditions, is 5 years. Many of these plants at Fairchild had been there 50 years before they made a cone. Mm-hmm. So not only do you have a long life cycle, which means you can't have a lot of genetic turnover in terms of mutations, but that whole process with the weevils takes almost 2 years. So part of the lesson is gigantism probably doesn't do you any good. Big unbranched plant, giant sperm, huge seeds with all kinds of stored stuff in them, often for naught.
0: Mm-hmm. Yeah, but they've done okay.
1: They're doing okay. And if we leave them alone, they'll continue to do okay.
0: The pods are so fun to see. They're often there in the conservatory.
1: Yes.
0: And I always point them out when I'm there with a visitor because they're amazing. And now I have more information to share about why they're so amazing.
1: You know the tree stump thing that's in that house?
0: Mm-hmm.
1: Well, that plant, that cycas sits next to it,
0: mm-hmm.
1: is one of an original plant to the conservatory from 1905.
0: Oh, wow. Wow. That's amazing.
1: They're long lived.
0: Yeah, yeah. So you mentioned a little bit about the range and how it's changed over time. Where in the world today do cycads grow naturally, and why are those environments particularly suitable?
1: One country that does pretty well with them is Australia. And I think it's partially because the Australians haven't destroyed their landscapes, in a sense. So I think these plants just survive there. No known herbivores. And then parts of Africa, tropical Africa into Central Africa, where we still have undeveloped mountainous areas, and the plants seem to do well there. And really, it's the same thing in the New World. The odd man out a little bit is our one species in North America that's not a fossil, the Zamia pumila in Florida. And that seems to do well. And I think it does well because they're ones where if you damage them, and they often can make a second branch or two branches, and so they seem to be able to survive that kind of disturbance that goes on. They're underground. That's another secret some of them have used. So fires and desert situations don't damage them.
0: So you said it's not a fossil. Does that mean that this is a later species? It hasn't been around as long?
1: Yeah, they look pretty much the same. But for some reason, we would never put a fossil in a modern genus in the classification. I don't know why, but that's just what we do.
0: Okay, so this is a taxonomical artifact.
1: Yeah, but they look just like them.
0: Okay.
1: You'll get a kick out of this. I even reconstructed a fossil cone once. Because when you go to the lab and you see those big jars with the pickled things,
0: yeah,
1: well, the liquid all dried out, and it dried out, and it looked identical to a fossil.
0: Okay.
1: So I sent a picture to a paleobotanist and said, look what I found.
0: Did it work?
1: It worked. It did.
0: So many people are surprised to learn that cycads do still play very important ecological roles. So what benefits do they bring to their ecosystems, these plants?
1: Well, they have these roots called coralloid roots. And what it is, they're ageotrophic. So they grow up towards the surface of the soil. And so they don't, instead of growing down, they grow up.
0: Okay.
1: And they form little masses around the base of the plant. And they have in them a blue-green alga, or cyanobacterium, as they're called, mm-hmm. that's a nitrogen fixer.
0: Ah, they come with their own fertilizer.
1: And they also can take a soil and add nitrogen to the area. It's really quite interesting because the other important nitrogen fixers that we know of are the bean family.
0: Mm-hmm.
1: But they use a different bacterium in a different way.
0: Mm.
1: The nitrogen thing was a big thing. Gloria Carusi and I had a couple of grants working on that.
0: Does that mean that they have a role to play in restoration efforts?
1: Partially, but also we want to know how that system works so we can utilize that to our system. So if we can dissect the pathways it uses, et cetera.
0: You can replicate it in other ways.
1: Yes, because there is a nitrogen pathway in the plant, and there's actually a nitrogen pathway in the blue-green algae. When they're living in the cycad, they use a third route.
0: Hmm.
1: So this obviously tells us something about making a situation where we could utilize these in crop plants.
0: Hmm.
1: Not to expect the normal situation, but to do it in such a way to utilize the known third route.
0: So a new route for nitrogen fixing that could be applied in crop situations.
1: Exactly.
0: That's very interesting. Conservationists warn that cycads are now among the most endangered plant groups on Earth. What are the main threats that they're facing today?
1: One of them is habitat destruction. The other one is the illegal trade. And I was very involved in that with the IUCN and developing an action plan and actually getting legislation passed to get certain things downlisted, and I'll explain that. So we tried to convince the community, you don't need a big plant. You can watch one grow.
0: Mm-hmm.
1: So we really pushed a downloading seeds. And that's because one person might have a pollen plant in Iowa and someone in England's got the ovulate plant. What are they going to do? So if they can send their pollen over and get seeds, they can then disperse those cultivated seeds and not take from the wild. So
0: is that what you did through the IUCN?
1: We did, yeah, that was one of the things that we did to try to stop. Because there's certain cultures that view a plant in your collection only of value if it's wild collected.
0: Mm.
1: So we had to get past that at the same time.
0: Yeah.
1: Cactus people know this same problem.
0: Yeah, cactus poaching has been a problem for a long time and ramped up actually recently during the pandemic, the demand.
1: Yeah. But the big push we did also, I should mention this one because it's so successful, particularly in Mexico, working with indigenous people. Don't go in the forest and some guy gives you $5 for a $200 plant for him. Go in the forest, harvest the seeds, start a nursery. So we actually got a grant to subsidize the starting of nurseries. They grow the seedlings up and they sell the plants, and there's a continuous renewable income then for the indigenous people.
0: That's a great example of creating a bioeconomy and doing it to a conservation end. So that's terrific. The International Union for the Conservation of Nature, I think it's worth just saying a word about what that organization does. We've talked about it on this podcast before, but this is an organization of conservation practitioners and scientists who identify threatened species, and they will put them on various lists of concern. The Red List is a very notable one. And it sounds like your work with them was about creating frameworks for disrupting the poaching that was happening. I'm interested to know, who's doing the poaching? Is it like a mass market gardener, or who is it that's the end user?
1: It's the same mentality as the cacti or orchid people.
0: Okay.
1: There are people who want to expand their cycad collection, and they'll do anything to go get them. Often someone would just fund a trip because they wanted to go somewhere and they could sneak some plants back. But I would go back to your IUCN comment, because I founded the cycad specialist group. And the first thing we did is make a world list of all the cycads. It's available online now. It's been through several reiterations. But we've listed then the threat to each species and given its distribution. And I think the good thing is some things have been downlisted.
0: Meaning that they've gone from the red list.
1: Put on appendix two.
0: Yeah. That's good. That means that the efforts are working.
1: Exactly.
0: Yeah. It's a great organization, and many of our scientists here at NYBG participate in the process that they undertake. And it's an important input to conservation frameworks and to conservation practices all over the world. I mean, we're a collections-based institution. I understand the impulse to collect. And these things are things of beauty, so I can understand the desire to have them, but not at the risk of the plant going extinct. That's not okay.
1: Well, I think cutting one leaf off to make a herbarium specimen is probably fine.
0: Yeah, okay. So there's a range.
1: Yeah, as opposed to digging it up.
0: Yeah. Well, it sounds like there are better alternatives now for people to get these plants if they want them. And watching them grow, I imagine, can be very satisfying for folks. You said that there are species that are being downlisted. Are there places where that's been particularly successful, where wild populations are regenerating or thriving in a way that at one point seemed unlikely?
1: There's a real focus in Mexico, for example. Another area where there's a focus is in South Africa, Australia, and China. Mm-hmm. China's gotten really good about that kind of thing now.
0: Yeah, it's interesting to think about places that are at different stages of development now in the context of the current science and the biodiversity crisis. So much of the development that was happening in the Industrial Revolution was taking place without the benefit of our current understanding about the way that these systems can and cannot regenerate and what happens when we lose species. But today we have a lot more information, so maybe countries are approaching it differently.
1: And I think getting the amateur community to raise plants and seedlings and stuff has also helped.
0: Yeah. Well, this is a way in which the exchange of information as between the scientific community and the avocational hobbyist has improved a lot with the internet. People who are interested in plants and who want to collect them but don't want to do it in a way that's irresponsible have ready access to a lot more information than they once did. So maybe that's helping.
1: Yeah, I believe that's true.
0: It sort of tracks with the growing interest in native plants. It's the other side of the coin. If you're interested mm-hmm. in plants in general, then you're thinking about systems, you're thinking about how to support your local biodiversity, and maybe you also are interested in rare plants, but you don't want to be irresponsible about it. So I think it's a good thing for there to be more global awareness about what are the most pressing conservation issues related to cycads right now. It sounds like there's been a lot of progress on the poaching question. What about habitat destruction? That's harder to deal with, isn't it?
1: Yeah. It is. It definitely is. I mean, there are various kinds of examples. If you're in the Amazon area and you flood an area, these guys are not aquatics.
0: Right.
1: They're gone.
0: Yeah.
1: And once you wipe them out in a place like that, to get it back is going to be very, very difficult. So it's various kinds of habitat destructions, because cycads aren't all desert plants. A lot of them are rainforest plants. In South America, there's one epiphytic one we have in the conservatory that's actually only found in the tops of trees in the mountains of Panama.
0: Mm.
1: That one is really, really threatened as they keep cutting down for timber and various other usages. Its habitat's going to be gone.
0: You mentioned this idea of you don't know what you're losing when you lose a species because you don't know what you haven't yet understood. Are there potential uses, for example, human uses of these plants that you think we don't fully understand yet, but could be lost? Are there medical applications? I would think with a neurotoxin, there could be.
1: There's been some pursuit of it, but it stopped. But the notion of understanding neurodegeneration, like Oliver wrote about with this BMAA compound as an experimental compound. And we actually, Gloria Carusi and I, actually were using it in that little plant that botanists can grow by the thousands, Arabidopsis or the Thalecrest, the experimental plant, using BMAA on it. And we got some interesting results of what it could do. We passed it off to some neuro people, but they never really picked it up.
0: Mm. Yeah, and so that's a good example, Dennis, because maybe in the moment in time with the available funding, that wasn't something that someone picked up, but that doesn't mean that the inquiry is done. But if the plants are extinct, there's nowhere to go.
1: Nowhere to go.
0: With
1: good
0: it.
1: Point.
0: So an important reason to think about how we protect these plants. So if we have listeners who are interested in cycads, where would you point them to learn more? And where would you point them to help protect these plants?
1: There's a website called the Cycad Pages, which I think is extinct now that Ken Hill died, but it's still available. But there's a new one called the World List of Cycads. There's pictures of every species, where they are, ancillary information, photos of herbarium specimens and field photos, and we're constantly updating them. So there'll be a section on neurotoxicity on those pages. There'll be a section on chromosome numbers. There'll be a section on various topics that deal with them.
0: How many plants do you have at your home, Dennis?
1: Hardly any.
0: Yeah, this is a thing about botanists that is surprising. They don't cultivate plants indoors, really. It's not their thing.
1: Well, Jan goes nuts in our garden.
0: Okay, good.
1: But so yeah, all indoor plants, no, she doesn't want them either, you know?
0: Yeah. Well, Dennis, it's really fun to talk to you always. Thanks for coming to talk to us about cycads here on Plant People.
1: Thank you very much.
0: With hundreds of millions of years of cycad success behind us, it's all the more important that these living fossils survive this difficult time in their history for the benefit of the planet and for future generations. If you'd like to learn more about what you've heard in this episode, check out our show notes at nybg.org.
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0: To start this one off, we're going to go to Van Sounds contributor Kent Irwin with It Will Never Be Quiet Again.
1: Walking over the empty lake bed, we stopped dead in our tracks. And without saying anything to each other, we understood. We stood for a long moment, looking to the distant horizons, the void of sound filling us. In those few seconds, there was peace on earth. Silence is sacred. Dad left. Mom got a new husband. Stanley never got a chance to acquaint himself with the man who now lived across the hall. The man across the hall had a few opinions about how Stanley should carry himself. Stanley didn't agree. Drinking helped. On Friday, it was Alejandro, concealed in the shadows of a public park, with bottles of White Wolf. Saturday, he drank 40s in Jack's mom's basement. Jack's mom didn't have opinions about how Jack should carry himself. She gave them as an offering to her despair. Plus, sometimes they could even smoke weed down there. One time, a kid came by that Stanley didn't know. He was kind of dirty, kind of weird. He was holding ecstasy and shared it with them as he told stories about the whispers in the canyon. Stanley had heard these stories before. Yet this dirty, weird kid spoke with the conviction of a prophet. Besides, posited the X, weren't all prophets met with dismissal by the less imaginative? I used to cover my ears whenever loud music was near. As a child, my favorite song was, "It Ain't Easy Being Green." Anything noisier would send me crying to Mom. I was sensitive to any kind of music that pursued chaos, dissonance, or abstraction. I couldn't imagine anyone who would listen to that kind of music. When the loudness arrived, it came like a flood. Distortion and feedback, drums and guitar, songs that bled and peaked and roared like thunder. I loved the songs that were too big and too noisy for their own recordings. I sought the kind of music that made me worry for my headphones. Mom, with a background in deaf education, has always been especially worried about my hearing. It can't be good for you, all that noise. Once you lose it, it's gone for good. I lost it. It's gone for good. They arrived at a glade of aspen in the belly of the canyon. Some other kids had set up couches and mats to lay down on. Stanley settled into the couch and listened. The voices were real. They said things to him. At first it seemed like they were speaking directly to Stanley. He wondered if everyone heard their own personal voice. Then the voices told a joke and everyone laughed. Each laugh charged with surprise. Everyone else was hearing it too. They were all here, experiencing it together. On their way back to the car, Alejandro noticed some other kids sitting on picnic blankets, listening to radios. Stanley could hear the whispers coming through the radio speakers. "You really shouldn't go down there and listen to them like that," said an older kid. "You can tune into them on a radio if you're close enough." I heard that bad things happen to people who listen to them in the trees. Jack got in the car and just started laughing. Stanley and Alejandro joined in. "What a bunch of babies," said Stanley. Communities on the internet have gathered for people with tinnitus. Reactions vary from, "I have tinnitus, it's not that big of a deal," to, "My ears won't stop ringing, should I just put a bullet through them?" At times I can relate to both. Sometimes I can ignore the ringing. Other times, particularly when I'm thinking about it, the volume rises to match the level of silence in the room. Right now, as I'm talking about it, it's screaming.
2: Stanley spent his days wondering where the voices came from. Alejandro liked to think they were the voices of long-gone Native American teenagers, while Jack believed they were aliens just trying to connect with anyone in the galaxy who could relate to them. They graduated from high school and visited the glade all through college. When they encountered the odd visitor on the outskirts, listening to the whispers on the radio, they nodded and said hello. Stanley wondered if he should at least try it their way. A lot of people were reporting weird things happening to them. Stanley threw those thoughts onto the pyre. Back then, they just sounded like the ramblings of a teenager who took too many mushrooms. Still, he couldn't bring himself to do the radio thing. It just wouldn't feel the same.
3: Why didn't I just wear earplugs, you ask? I don't know. Why don't you floss? Maybe you do floss. Well, f*** me, I guess.
2: This was definitely not normal. He usually stopped hearing the whispers when he left the canyon. They had never followed him home before. At first, it didn't alarm him too much. They were still just telling stories, singing songs, writing poems. When he crawled into bed, they started to sound different. They sounded lower, like someone talking in their sleep. They called Stanley by name. They told him how his mother's husband thinks about you, Stanley, whenever he gets in his new bride. Covering his ears only seemed to make the voices louder, more intimate. He didn't tell Alejandro or Jack about it for weeks. He asked Alejandro if he could buy him some white wolf. Alejandro said, "Yeah, dude, I'll be right back." Then after he parted, the whispers teased Stanley for his weakness to alcohol. They started to sing a song about how Stanley wished a white wolf could come to chase the whispers away. At dinner, as Mom and her new husband talked about politics, the whispers asked Stanley which he thought would hurt more, to stick a fork into his own neck or to pull it out.
3: Depression feeds tinnitus. They say the more depressed you are, the worse it gets. Then the noise has the added effect of making you feel more depressed at the realization that you gave yourself this condition. The cycle begins. The deeper the depression gets, the louder the noise becomes. The louder the noise becomes, the deeper the depression descends. Now to wait until the silence returns.

People constantly asked Benjamin Franklin why he wasn't running for president. And honestly, he was constantly asking himself. He was well-liked and pretty well-suited for the job, but there was one thing holding him up. His internal monologue. His inner voice was always thinking of new ideas, new inventions, and it would say to him, "Sure, you could be a president, but wouldn't it be more productive, more fun, to f*** French people and do kite stuff?" Ben, standing naked in the woods, would let his mind wander. Why fight so hard for freedom and waste it on power?

0: On July 2nd, 2018, I parked my car and got lost in a river canyon. The trail disappeared, so I walked up the center of the river to a flat spot overlooking a huge mountain valley. I set up my little tent and declared independence from my internal monologue. By the end of the week, I told myself I would no longer think in words. I told myself that I wouldn't tell myself things anymore. When I got to the valley, it was empty. Just me and the birds. My mind was still racing, but I figured that was just a holdover from my morning in the normal world, with the radio and Twitter. So, I went to bed. On the second day, I woke up and went for a hike. My monologue was still going. It was starting to play songs for me. Little bits of favorites, then it would focus on one of my own band songs, and I'd work through a new drum beat or some better lyrics. Huh. If I change the order of this verse, I'd say to myself, then I think I could punch this line harder with the drum roll. Great idea. I got back to the tent and tried to meditate. Though I had now not seen any human in 24 hours, their words were still rattling around in there. I had made a plan not to speak, not to read, and not to write while I was in the valley. I thought maybe cutting words out of my daily routine would cut my dependence on them. I walked down to the river and poured all of my tea directly into it. But slowly, my mind drifted and made up a story. And that story goes like this. Marjorie was freaking out.
1: Don't do it. Don't do it. Don't do this. No. You know what? Let's do it. Let's go.
0: When she married Bill, he was nice. He would bring her flattened coins from his job at the railroad. He would sing his favorite songs on the patio before bed. He even made dinner a couple times, though it was never very good. But 4 years since they got married, and she was sick of it. He still brought home flattened coins, but he'd call her names, too. Talk down to her like she knew nothing. When she started noticing the insults and the condescending talking to a teenager tone, she would tell herself he didn't mean it. He was just stressed. But slowly, she learned that he did mean it. And so she'd tell herself he was wrong. She wasn't dumb. She wasn't lazy. She wasn't gaining weight. But the day she broke was the day her inner voice was replaced by his. His words, his tone, they would ring around in her head long after she went to work. And it drove her crazy. Now that he had infiltrated her thoughts, she had nowhere private. Except, she thought, for the shoebox full of money and pictures that she kept under the closet crawlspace. Her one small box, unknown by him, untouched by any hand but hers. Getaway money. When she swung her arm down into the dust and pulled the box up, it felt light. Of course it did. Of course the money was gone. Oh God, she thought to herself. Maybe if his voice is in my head, maybe he can also hear my thoughts. Maybe they let him hear. And right then, she decided to stop thinking. To stop thinking at all. Suddenly, her clothes were in a trash bag and she was driving down the freeway. Suddenly, she was in the front of a bank with a single leg of pantyhose over her head. Suddenly, she was stomping towards the first open window.
1: Don't do this. No. You know what? Let's go.
0: The teller, scared and shaking, handed her a bag of bills, and Marjorie got back into the car and drove away. The top of the bag rustled in the wind, and she made eye contact with a concerned but approving Benjamin Franklin. And then another, and then another. And she never thought a word.

The story ended in my head, and I was still standing by the river. It was now July 4th, day 3. Independence was inevitable. I hiked farther up the river and worked through another song. I wrote a letter in my head. I wrote a ballad, a rousing one, to play in taverns that I made up. The voice was still there, and it was loud. But at the headwaters of the river, I kneeled in the tall grass on the edge of an aspen grove. And it happened. I crossed the Potomac, fired a musket into the red-coated mass of silent words, and for the next 3 minutes, there was not a human thought in earshot. No ideas. No noise. Just wind in the leaves.

but quietly my brain commented that I had succeeded. And then it said, you just ruined it by thinking. And then it said, no, I think it still counts. And then it said, no, I don't think it does. And we're thinking right now. And like that, I was back. I won a tiny battle, but the war was still happening all around me. That night, the sun set, and I still hadn't seen a single person in days. I didn't hear any fireworks, but I did see the stars silently tear across the sky. The wind ripped through the trees and dropped big old ponderosa pine cones into the river. The river pushed over rocks. I wanted to speak what they were speaking, to hear it, but instead I laid on the dirt and let the words overtake me. The American Revolution took 8 years, 4 months, and 15 days. And as I watched the mosquito hawks hover in the last rays of sunlight, I flipped over and dozed by the buzzing crickets. This, I tell myself, is at least a cause worth fighting for.

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The music in this episode was our opening song, Roots Connective, by Yclept Insan, Hamsa, by Sandman Project, that's from their new EP called Royal Family, Tail Chaser by Gitkin, and two Revolutionary War songs that are in the public domain. I will post links to everything on the website. 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

0: This is Bird Note. When waterfowl are in decline, hunters are some of the first people to sound the alarm and fund the recovery. Jared Henson is a project manager with Ducks Unlimited, a nonprofit hunting and conservation group.
1: The North American model of conservation puts the bulk of the responsibility to fund conservation on hunters, because hunters in general are the consumptive users of those habitats, and they're just more willing to give money to that cause.
0: That money not only comes from hunting license sales, but also taxes on gear.
1: So guns, ammo, binoculars, all those sporting goods that you would use for hunting, a portion of that tax goes to the states, and they can then allocate that into conservation funding

0: and on our website, burntnote.org. I'm Jazzy Johnson.
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2: I've had hundreds of big conversations, and my conversation partners share wisdom I carry with me wherever I go. Eckhart Tolle began to gain attention with his 1997 book, The Power of Now. Millions of people around the world have found pragmatic tools in his vision that fundamentally complicates the notion, I think, therefore I am. This is Becoming Wise. I'm Krista Tippett.

0: hard.
1: You know, you tell this story in A New Earth about you experienced a woman talking to herself on the train, right? The tube train.
0: Yes.
1: Tell that story, kind of caught in her thoughts, and then you came to understand that you had some of the same problems.
0: Yes. So I would sometimes see her on the train, and she would continuously talk to herself or to an imaginary person in a very angry voice, continuously complaining. And then he did this to me, and then he sat in ice, and then how dare he tell me this? And I watched in amazement, thought, how can anybody be so insane and still apparently have a job, because she would catch the subway every morning.
1: Right.
0: And one day I was washing my hands in the bathroom, and I thought, my God, her voice, she never stops talking. And I suddenly realized, well, I do that too, except that I don't do it out aloud. And then I thought, I hope I don't end up like her. And somebody next to me looked at me, and I suddenly realized in shock that I had actually said these words aloud, just like her. I said, I hope I don't end up like her. So I realized my mind was as incessantly active as hers. Our only difference was that my thought was mostly based on feeling sorry for myself. It was kind of depressed kind of thinking. Her patterns were fueled by anger. It took years before I finally was able to really step out of the stream of thinking and realize there is a place inside me that is far more powerful than the continuous mental noise with which for many, many years I had been completely identified, just like that woman.
1: So what happened to you when you were 29 to finally really jolt you out of that?
0: Well, I was in the depths of depression, and I lived in anxiety about my life and my problems and my future. And one night I woke up again feeling this sense of dread, and a phrase came into my head which said, I can't live with myself any longer. I can't live with myself any longer. And suddenly I was able to stand back and look at that phrase, and I thought, oh, that is strange. Who am I, and who is the self that I cannot live with? Because there must be two of me here, if that phrase is correct.
1: Yes. Interesting.
0: There are two of me.
1: Right.
0: I was there, and the me that I couldn't live with actually was the continuous mental noise, the stream of thinking that considered life and that considered myself as a problem.
1: And is it? I wonder if it's also some aspect of that is that when you are fully alive and fully present, even if in a very powerful way, right? I mean, even if that your presence is powerful, there's something about knowing your place in the scheme of things. I mean, being aware of how complex and large everything around you is.
0: Yes, and the vastness of it all, and the compulsion to continuously interpret whatever you're experiencing at any given moment, that is no longer there. And there's great freedom in not compulsively interpreting other people, situations, and so on, not imposing all these judgments, that's another word for it, imposing thinking continuously.

0: on the world, which is so alive and so fresh and new at every moment. And so, yes, the mind is beautiful. The ability to think is a great thing. And it does not mean you fall below thinking when you are open to the present moment.
1: Or that you turn your mind off, right? It doesn't.
0: Yes. Right. What we are talking about here is a state of alert attention to what is, where compulsive thinking no longer operates. This means you rise above thinking to a large extent in your life, where you can face life without the interference of the mind, still being able to use the mind when it's needed, but not being used by it.
1: My favorite book of Eckhart Tolle is The Power of Now. He's also the author of the wildly best-selling A New Earth. Becoming Wise is produced by Marie Sambilay, Lily Percy, and Chris Heagle at On Being Studios, which is located on Dakota land. And our theme music is provided and composed by Zoe Keating.
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0: guys. My name is Martha, and I live in Rhode Island. I love PRX. I've been listening for quite a long time. I listen at night if I turn over and wake up because my cat has jumped on the bed. I tune it in, and I listen through WGBH 89.7 in Boston. But it's just so pleasant. So just keep it coming. Thanks so much. Bye-bye.
1: This is PRX Remix.

0: This is Ray, the source of all black knowledge. I know we've been away from the podcast for a while, but this is another rumination I had here back home in Richmond, talking with my big sister Janice. And I had some thoughts about a few things. And one of those things that I had been thinking about was healthcare, in the sense of what happens when you're older, if you're disabled, what happened historically in the black community, how people were treated. And you had all the problems you can think about that's difficult right now. Changing your clothes, your personal healthcare, all those things like that, they're real issues today. So they had to be difficult things to take care of in the past. I mean, what were you going to do with your elderly grandmother, your disabled child, your parents? You know, they can't take care of themselves. And the pressure it put on people. If you're blue-collar people, you got to go to work. You got a job. You don't have the money to put them in a home. The state's not going to pay for it. They may not have had any money or insurance or anything like that. You were put in a position. What are you going to do with them? And I can remember growing up seeing, or not actually seeing, but hearing about that person living in the back room. So, Janice, you've seen that before yourself?
1: Oh, plenty of times. Go over to friends' houses. There was someone always in a back room. And you would never know they were there, except for most of the time the bathroom was by the back room. And you could see this closed door, or you may see somebody going in the room and coming back out. And if you knew the person kind of well, you would ask them, is somebody back there? Who's back there? And they would say their uncle, their aunt, or their grandmother, or something like that. But you actually very, very seldom you would ever see them.
0: I remember that these folks that lived downstairs from us, I know the kids always talked about their grandma, but I never saw her. Only recognition I even got that they were even there was when she died, because the kids were so upset and so distraught and crying so badly. And it's like, I never even seen this person. Never even thought about it. But just kind of imagine the difficulty, the emotional pain on you. You love them, but that's a lot of damn work taking care of somebody who can't be trusted at all to be at home. You had some other examples? You actually had seen some this numerous times.
1: Yes, it was a commonplace thing when I was growing up. You don't hear or see it no more, but it was very common. Every now and then, they would have this old person sitting in a chair, and that person would sit there in that chair all day long. I don't know if they even fed the person. Every time you go in or out, that person was sitting in that same chair. And then you go to the bathroom, and the person who was in that back room that you never saw, sometimes an odor would be coming out of that room. And you know how kids are. We started a rumor about, oh, you wonder if they dead back there. Did they kill them? Why don't they do something, you know?
0: Yeah, yeah, yeah.
1: And people didn't have money to hire somebody to watch an elderly person all day. So what do?
0: And they didn't have the kind of the products or things that they could use to take care of them, no more than you might have for a baby. And I'm just thinking about the mental pressure. They might do stuff. They got needs. Difficult to deal with if they got dementia, and they were poor.
1: And today they have adult diapers. What did you do with an elderly person who went to the bathroom on themselves? You had to use cloth diapers. And what happens? They wind up with a rash just like a baby would. And they're not going to take care of that adult's butt like they would a baby's butt. So they wind up with bed sores, infections. And it's not that they're trying to be mean. What can they do? Yeah. Is there any easy solution to that back then?
0: I had heard about this thing called nursing homes. I heard about it, and I think I knew some people that might have said something like, my grandma is in a nursing home. But what did that even look like? Some of them was like in our neighborhood, so I can't hardly imagine what that was. Had you ever been in one?
1: To the door, to the front door, and right inside. They wouldn't allow children into those places back then. But all you had to do was open the door, hear the urine smell smack you right in the face. You see people in the hallway. You see people wandering up and down the hall with those open back gowns on. And you'd be wondering, what in the world's going on?
0: I can remember being scared. I think I would have said we would have called it something like the old folks home.
1: Yeah.
0: And not nursing home, and not realizing that there was a difference, or if there just was a difference at all. But the few times I saw something like that on TV, the examples of that would be somebody would be sitting in a wheelchair. I guess a white girl in a nursing uniform, all nice and made up,
1: clean.
0: Wheels you in and have a little blankie, you know, on your crochet blankie on your lap. And like your folks will show up and go, "How's mother?" "Oh, well, Mrs. Jones, she's been a little difficult today." You know, and it looks really cute and sweet. What would your description of that be?
1: Well, if you go by what was on TV, that's exactly how it was. Nice and clean. Nurses they were so wonderful and nice to the patients.
0: We was like our own hospice before I even knew that what that big word even meant.
1: Well, the thing is, I didn't realize when they said people was in old folks' home or the nursing home or something like that, it didn't dawn on me that these were elderly people who couldn't help themselves, didn't have any other place to go, or their family just absolutely couldn't take care of them. I always thought either the family was being mean to them or the person was mentally ill.
0: That's exactly what I thought. I thought they was crazy. But not crazy in like the dementia sense, because I don't know what dementia is back then. I thought like they were always crazy. And there's some behaviors now that I can remember that I couldn't make sense of, you know, involved, you know, some sanitary things that just kind of, as almost like don't even want to describe it. And because I'm thinking about if I was to talk about this as a podcast episode, how that'd be taken, you know, because some people don't want to hear about, well, a few people I know, they can't hear about these kind of real topics. It's just, for them, it's just too awful, too nasty, too whatever. But what is it to the people who are actually dealing with that? You want to talk about loving somebody?
1: Well, if you have to take care of an elderly person, you love them. Because that is not an easy job. Not at all. Do you remember Mama talking about her grandfather?
0: What was the story about that?
1: I asked her about him, and she said, all she can remember is that one day he came to live with them and went in the back room and never came out. So the whole time he was there, she never seen him again until he passed away.
0: Could have been anything wrong with him. What could you have done?
1: From what I sent for his medical records. I don't know if I've told you that.
0: Yeah, go ahead.
1: And he had a stroke. And that was all that was wrong with him. He had a stroke.
0: And they put him in the same mental hospital, what is supposed to word for that? Asylum?
1: Yeah.
0: Is that too big? Yeah.
1: I think that back then they used to call it the insane asylum just because he had a stroke.
0: Maybe it's like, and your family can't take care of you.
1: Yeah, and it was odd because they must have taken him to the asylum while the kids were out, because Mama said she never seen him again. So she didn't see them take him out. All she knew that he passed away. So, I mean, that was, I think people were embarrassed about that too. Maybe that's why they kept him hidden.
0: I think so. Because like it's like people didn't even want to talk about that. Even as a kid, I can remember where it's like who stayed back there? And they go like, my grandma or whatever, but they don't want to get into it.
2: but they
0: wouldn't want to get into it.
1: Yeah, they never explained why they were back there.
0: No. It's just, and if you take it back further in time, it seems almost impossible to believe. Maybe they were, I don't know, and if it went back to slavery, I'm betting you that the plantation owners probably put you out.
1: Where would you go? And if they put you out, what would you do? Just sit on the side of the road and pass away?
0: I mean, yeah, there's no hospital. I have to dig a little deeper on the research of that. It's a curious question because people wouldn't have talked about it.
1: No.
0: They couldn't take care of you. Nobody's going to, I'm thinking slavery, Jim Crow. Nobody's going to send nobody to take care of you.
1: Mama was born in 1924. Can you imagine how it was back then? And you can imagine what she saw.
0: I mean, because if we saw it, if we witnessed it in the 50s, 60s, and 70s, and I'm, well, we do have a personal experience with this having to somebody in the 2000s in our family. And maybe we'll talk about that,
1: And that's a subject all on its own.
0: So, yeah, we're a little closer to that. We in the 21st century, and that's still going on. I mean, that's probably an issue of elder abuse, wouldn't it be?
1: That's what it would be to me. You know, I mean, it's not even on the borderline to me. It's right there at it, elderly abuse. And sometimes people get abused not on purpose, too, because the person don't know how to handle a person that's elderly, sort of maybe have dementia, can't communicate, they defecate, urinate all on themselves, and the person gets so frustrated, they, you know, may do something to them, but not actually meaning to, but just because they themselves need some help.
0: Well, you know what? You have given me a lot to think about. I think we got, maybe this should be an episode, or at least it's something to think about. I'm ruminating on it. So thank you, big sister.
1: You're welcome, little brother.
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5: My name is Alexandrine Benjamin. I am an independent Haitian filmmaker based in San Juan, Puerto Rico. I have a master's degree in film production from the University of Greenwich in London. I am currently working as an assistant manager here in Puerto Rico, and sometimes I do freelance work, you know, creating content in Haiti.
6: Alexandrine's short feature is called Nap Boule, or Through the Barricades. Like all of her work, Nap Boule focuses on the needs and desires of Haitian people.
5: Nap Boule tells the story of Jean and Rose, a modest Haitian couple who embark on a perilous journey during Payloc, solely to find a hospital where they can give birth safely. On their small bike, you know, riding through unpaved roads, they had to face like roadblocks. They are threatened with gunfires, and you know, they had to face so many hardships. But even, you know, despite that, they persevere. But when they finally got into the hospital where the suffering should end, it wasn't the case because the staff behavior worsened their situation because they refused to provide them with the necessary care. And, you know, it's a very poignant story, but it's authentic. It reflects our reality back then and even more so today.
6: The film highlights the difficulty of finding medical care in a country in crisis. The story is set during Payloc, a movement that brought many Haitians to the street demanding change.
5: Some people got into the movement, you know, and they destroyed it from the within, you know. And now whenever you say Payloc, which is something that people should have been part of, but the only thing they can refer to is violence, because that's what it is. That's what it became. That particular movement, which is Payloc, is something that for the first time in my whole life, I've seen Haitian people align behind a specific thing.
6: The movement failed, the president was assassinated, and the country is now governed by a transitional presidential council. Alexandrine was in Britain getting her master's when she hit on the idea of Payloc as the backdrop for a story about maternity care.
5: The desire to create that specific film came out of frustration, to tell you frankly. It was winter of 2020, actually. I had been away for a while studying in London, and it started to be cold, like very cold, and I do not like cold. So I wanted to go back to Haiti, like spending Christmas with my friends and family, but I couldn't because all of the violence going on would prevent me to. And, you know, at the time, several neighborhoods in the capital were blocked by armed bandits. And the road leading to Jacmel, my hometown, was closed through Martissant, which is like, you know, a very big region in Port-au-Prince. So, you know, I started to vent with a friend, you know, he's now my husband, about how such action could impact so many aspects of people's life in Haiti, especially pregnant women. And that's when he told me that he had written a short treatment for a story similar to this and asked if I wanted to develop it.
6: Alexandrine decided that the film, which could only be shot in Haiti, would serve as her master's thesis.
5: And everybody, like the university members, my families, my friends, they all advised me not to go back, like, you know, and to shoot that specific movie. The university, they wanted to let me use their equipment, but the insurance company said no, they won't allow their equipment to go to such a country with some. Imagine me, a whole person, like going there.
6: With the help of friends in Haiti, Alexandrine did most of the legwork from afar. But when she arrived to shoot the film,
5: things went sideways. I mean, I wasn't like, it's not like I was surprised, because I know, you know, what the country was like, and people, not all, you know, everybody was happy with what we were doing, because some people, powerful people in Haiti, in Jacmel, when they see you with a camera, they are afraid that you are going to show, you know, what they are doing underneath. One time a guy came on the set and he pulled out a gun and he said that we had to stop. And I was like, who are you? And then he was like, I'm not interested in what you're saying. I just need you guys to back it, you know, just fake it. I don't want you here. I was like, but who are you? Because we have permission from, you know, the mayor's office, from the police department. And he was like, I am an authority. I am a chief, you know, like, but I'm trying to get someone to get me my authorizations. He's like, look, lady, I need you out of here. And in the middle of this, the former president, Jovenel Moïse, was assassinated. So we had to stop production for about 3 days.
6: Alexandrine Benjamin has made a beautiful film, but its beauty was not her primary purpose.
5: I didn't get into creating movies because I wanted to do art. I wanted to help. And I just realized that filmmaking can help with that. And I decided to do filmmaking.
6: As a filmmaker, she has a wide view of what Haitians need to do to heal the country's wounds, from their history of colonization, natural disaster, intractable violence, and interference from outside powers.
5: Our past, I believe, interfere with, you know, our daily lives, and we don't even realize it. You know, some kind of behaviors that we may have, for example, not trusting each other. This is a very big issue in Haiti. We do not trust each other. And you may suddenly know that any good relationship starts with believing, trusting each other. If I don't trust you, I can't have a good collaboration with you. You know, there's nothing good we can do because we are still waiting for when you're going to do something that will like hurt me because we've been hurt so much in the past. How do you get that out of the Haitian mind, because you are not even aware that you are like that. Well, with La Boule particularly, my main message for Haitian with that film is that we need to think about the impact of our actions before we take them. I know we've been suffering for a long time, but that doesn't mean that we need to hurt each other to get what we need.
6: Filmmaker Alexandrine Benjamin doesn't just hope her film will help heal her country. She has found that it's a touchstone of her own.
5: For the past 3 years, La Boule has been some kind of therapy for me, you know, allowing me to connect with people every now and then. And it keeps me grounded, you know, reminding me why I decided to make the choices that I made. And that even though it can be hard now, you know, but at some point, I'm going to get to where I am. I'm meant to, you know, it's very important for me to keep creating content that can impact people's lives in a positive way. We need to be taking care of each other. No one is going to do it for us. No other nations, not the United States, not Canada, not France. We are responsible for ourselves, and we need to act like that.

Thanks to filmmaker Alexandrine Benjamin for sharing her life and work with me. You can learn more at alexandrineb.com. The song Shishiodoshi is by Stevia Sphere on Bandcamp. The song Sun Soleil is originally by Haitian singer Dina B, and this performance is by Jaina Sayir. You can find links in the show notes at Babelry.com. 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
3: This is Bird Note. As a flock of ducks lift off from a marsh, their wings reveal large patches of powder blue and emerald. These dabbling ducks are called blue-winged teal. They're petite birds, noticeably smaller than mallards. The male's blue-gray head has a bright white crescent at the base of the bill, and his cinnamon sides and underparts are peppered with dark dots. Females are mottled grayish-brown. Blue-winged teal are long-distance migrants, traveling from nesting areas in Canada and the U.S. to South America for the winter. They feed in shallow water, with a preference during the breeding season for snails and fly larvae. In fall and winter, they seek out plant matter, especially seeds. Blue-winged teal pair up during the winter and migrate together in spring to a nesting area, often to where the female was born. There, the female will lay about 10 eggs, which hatch after 3 weeks. Once the eggs hatch, mother and ducklings walk away from the nest area within 24 hours, never to return to their nest again. Within just weeks, the young will be flying and ready to join their parents in their great migration south. For Bird Note, I'm Michael Stein.
1: Up next is a postcard from the wind, an audio dispatch from Phil Corbett.
4: A light summer rain darkens the green stone walls of the old church, and a three-wheeled moto taxi rounds the corner. Oaxaca, Mexico, and the Sierra Norte are visible through the mist. On the flat bed of the moto taxi is a sound system, advertising the big fight. Tonight, it says, Lucha Libre. The ring is in the center of an old tiled parking garage, and colorful flags flitter above. The men wear extravagant costumes, bright masks, spandex, leather boots, and they fly through the air, launching off the ropes, pulling off incredible acrobatic flips and high kicks. The audience surrounds them, seated at floor level looking up, as a luchador called Endeavor launches himself 15 feet out of the ring directly onto his muscle-bound opponent, crashing into the folding chairs. Over by the sound system, I speak to Manuel El León Hernández, the announcer of tonight's fight.
5: Son personas normales, pero al momento en el que se visten, que se ponen una máscara.
6: These are ordinary people. They are normal people, but in the moment they get dressed, that they wear a multicolor mask, a mask that represents a character, these people change completely. They become they practically become immortal once they're up in the ring.
4: Postcards from the Wind are produced by me, Phil Corbett. A full 40-minute episode about Lucha Libre at thewind.org.
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8: 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And what do we hear? 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
9: Welcome to USC Annenberg's This California Life. I'm Megan Donis. This season, we document Altadena after the fires, following this remarkable community as it recovers and rebuilds. And part of that community were the many animals who went missing during the fires. Reporter Alyssa Martinet follows one woman who returned to her home in Altadena to spearhead efforts to rescue beloved pets and reunite them with their families.
10: Billy cat!
11: It's February 2025, a month after the Eaton Fire burned through Altadena, and Jamie Rosier is standing in the wreckage of a burnt home, calling out for a lost cat. As the fire raced towards town, the owner couldn't get her cat out from under the bed in time. She had to leave.
10: I'm trying right now to see if I can even identify, you know, what might look like a bed. Because that's where she said he was when she evacuated. And she said it would be a miracle if he survived. And she's been convinced that he's dead. I'm not going to let her think that at this point. I don't want her to give up.
11: Choppers fly overhead. Nearly every structure is utterly flattened. All that's left standing in most of the houses are the brick chimneys.
10: If he ran out, he could be anywhere. Yeah. But if he stayed there, his body might be right there. I don't know. But I still call out and talk to them and, you know, make kitty sounds and kissy sounds and all the things. I'll shake treat bags sometimes and I'll pour the kibble.
11: Jamie has worked with animals her whole life. She has her own business as a dog trainer and behavior consultant. She's also worked in animal disaster relief all over the U.S. Her first was Hurricane Katrina in 2005, where she helped rescue animals in the disaster zone.
12: I did not know at that time that there was that realm at all. I had no idea. But, you know, because of my love for animals and my work with animals, my whole career, I was just called to go.
11: 4 years later, Jamie helped animals evacuate from the L.A. station fires. Then she worked on the 2023 fires in Maui, where she and her husband later moved.
12: And then I was actually working on Hurricane Helene remotely when this disaster hit. So I went straight from Hurricane Helene to the Eden fire disaster.
11: This is the fifth disaster she's worked on, and it's the most personal. Jamie grew up in Altadena.
13: Hallie, folks here are entering 24 hours of hell in Altadena. We have the smoke behind me. We have smoke on the other side. We are essentially encircled and enshrouded by this Eaton fire, which was 400 acres, now nearly 10,000 acres. That gives you a glimpse at how quickly it's moved. We were just about a half
12: mile. My phone started ringing off the hook like crazy, and it hasn't stopped, and we're a month in.
13: It is utter heartbreak in every direction you look. It's fire crews having to give up the firefight because they don't have any water, and that is why.
12: Because I was so far away and feeling so helpless, knowing my community was burning up and being deeply affected, I started gathering resources for my loved ones and neighbors and everyone, and also for their animals. Because I've got hundreds of clients up in Altadena, pet-based clients, over the past almost 30 years. And I started seeing missing people posts, missing pets, all of that, and I started logging all that data as well and trying to play matchmaker. I was working almost around the clock, tirelessly answering calls, texts, Facebook messages, Instagram messages, whatever. Like, it was just nonstop. Because I have worked on four other disasters, I know where this typically goes. And, you know, we've got to get resources to people as quick as we can so that they can make it through.
11: Soon, Jamie realized she had to be on the ground in Altadena. After she landed in L.A., the first thing she did was head to the burn zone.
12: Seeing all the properties that I used to live in that were burned down, the house that where I, like, first lived with my husband, for example. Like, I stood in that driveway and just crying, you know? Like, I just melted down because I have so many great memories there.
11: Jamie spent most of her adult life, over 20 years, living and working in Altadena.
12: My parents were divorced, and my mom was in Pasadena, and my dad was in Altadena. And I always gravitated towards Altadena because of the big trees and the nature, being up against the mountains there. I mean, I was, you know, roller skating and riding my bike up Christmas Tree Lane and cruising all over town. I grew up with a mixed family. At my mom's house, I had a half-brother and full brother there. And then growing up at my dad's, I had four foster brothers. Two were white, two were black. But having my foster brothers, you know, in that community and was so much more comfortable because it was such a diverse place. You know, we'd go to other cities and heads would turn and people would look at us funny, but Altadena was very different.
11: It's also where her love of animals began. In college, Jamie started helping trap stray cats, the beginning of her nearly 30-year career with animals. Everything from working as a vet tech to teaching dogs to swim.
12: I grew up with lots of animals. Mom's house, we had 17 cats. So I'm a crazy cat lady. We had reptiles. You know, I had rabbits, dogs at my dad's house. You know, I'd rescue birds. I mean, it's been a lifelong journey. I don't remember life without having an animal, really. Then when I went off to college, I got into a cat rescue. And that turned into collecting 13 cats.
11: The animal rescue work is all volunteer, but people always step up to help make it possible.
12: For every disaster, I've always been, like, you know, basically sponsored. Like, I've said to someone, hey, I really want to go. You know, I'm thinking about this. And somebody says, hey, I'll get you the flyer miles. It's been amazing. Every single disaster that I've done has been that way.
11: A month after the fire, Jamie was on the ground in Altadena in her rented minivan. It's filled to the brim with supplies, bags of cat food, jugs of water, bowls, crates, and flashlights.
14: Your car is so decked out. I'm impressed. Like, oh, for being a rental. I know, but you've got everything you need in here.
12: I've never driven a little minivan. I guess this is the soccer mom life that it's I never working, knew about. No, I mean, it does.
14: You have everything.
12: It's loaded up. Like, yeah, I'm ready for it.
11: As prepared as she is for the rescue work, her hometown looks completely different. And sometimes she loses her way.
12: You know, like, I mean, I know this town like the back of my hand. Like, I can just drive to the people's houses. I don't know the streets necessarily or the number. Or at least I didn't need it before or now, because it's hard to recognize. Like, I just had to map this, which is, like, wild to think that's the case, you know?
11: Jamie drives through the burn zone most afternoons, setting out food and water and looking for pets. She's helped coordinate more than 80 volunteers. Some of them connect missing pets and owners online. Others put out food, monitor cameras for pet sightings, and set up traps. She pours food and water into bowls and places them on a brick patio that used to be the entrance to a house.
12: You know, if you're in survival, right, you're going to search for sustenance. And if they can find it in the beginning stages like this, then we can keep them alive. And if they can't, then sadly they perish.
11: Being right up against the San Gabriel Mountains, Altadena is known for its wildlife. But after the fire, it was a different scene.
12: I wish I could say that I've seen a lot of animals. But the truth is, I've actually only seen one deer doing my route. And it's really surreal, you know? Like, I mean, I'm used to seeing, like, the squirrels bopping around on the street and the birds flying and, you know, dogs barking. And I'm used to seeing and hearing all that stuff. And, you know, it's disappointing in a way. It's heartbreaking, you know? But I know that what I'm doing is super important and can save lives, and I just have to keep that in mind, that it's not about, like, seeing them right now. It's just making sure that there's food and water, so that if they are hiding somewhere, you know, because they're still going through trauma, that they can live, they can sustain themselves. You know, there's sort of this, like, I want to say, like, sexy part of rescue that, like, oh, I got this fire cat and I trapped him and look at me.
11: That part of rescue wasn't happening much in these early stages. But Jamie reminds herself that's okay.
12: Keeping them alive by feeding them is really, truly, like, the most important thing that we can do in the beginning stages of a disaster.
11: By late February, now 6 weeks after the fire, Jamie defines success in the little things. Things only an animal rescuer would notice.
12: This property that we're approaching belongs to a dear friend of mine I've known for probably 25 years, and she has not been back. She had two cats that she couldn't get them into carriers as she was trying to evacuate, and she was running from the flames herself. So she thinks that they're dead, and I'm again trying to get her to keep the hope alive. And so I just keep coming every day to feed, you know, add food and water.
11: We walk up to the bowls, and Jamie notices some of the food has been touched.
12: Yeah, so this is actually really exciting discovery, I have to say. Now I don't know who's eating here, but half of the food bowl is gone, and all of the water bowl is gone. So that's very encouraging to see that kind of activity.
11: Wildlife, like raccoons and coyotes, could also be eating here. That's why the next step is setting up a wildlife camera.
12: Probably in the next day or two, I'll have one of the crew, like, put a camera out to see what we got going on. And if we have a sighting of either of her cats, we'll actually try to trap them and get the cat back to her mama or their mama.
11: Back in the van, Jamie pulls up a spreadsheet on her phone. This spreadsheet is essential to the disaster effort. It's her way of making sure no animal is left behind.
12: You know, I just have their name. Oh, yeah, it is Monkey.
15: Oh, you're right. And it has they look like?
12: It has their description and special tabby markings. She's a short-haired dilute tortie, and he's a short-haired brown tabby. And then I also have the status of the pet. So far, we have not found either of them.
11: By early March, after weeks of boots-on-the-ground work, it's time for Jamie to return to her life in Hawaii. She'll keep working on the online side, and other animal rescuers will carry on the work in Altadena. Jamie and her husband plan to be on Maui for at least another 4 years.
12: After that, I don't quite know. Part of me dreamt about coming back to Altadena, and sorry. That's the part that's hard for me, but I don't know what it's going to be like or what's going to happen. It's going to be totally different. And a lot of people have moved away already. They're scattered all over multiple states. Our community's been shattered, you know? So people are sticking together and trying to help each other. That's the beautiful part. Being here, I'm seeing that. And I'm also seeing the terror, the heartache, and the concerns of, you know, of everyone, of all my loved ones. So it's hard.
11: In April, I called Jamie to check in.
16: I'm kind of constantly involved in the fire stuff and the search, you know, the disaster relief aspect. So I'm trying to do as much as I can. I feel like it's a gift and it's a privilege and it's an honor, and you know, I take it very seriously.
11: She's still coordinating on the ground operations. The volunteer team has found over 260 cats in the Eaton Fire burn zone. They've reunited over 60 pets with their families. And separately, the Pasadena Humane Society has reunited another 25 cats.
16: Yeah, reunifications are still happening, absolutely. And the best thing about those is that they help keep the hope alive for everybody. We're 3 months in, and I know for people who've lost everything, it's a lifetime already, right? It feels like that every day.
11: Months after a disaster, while the news cycle moves on, Jamie's work doesn't stop.
16: It's worth it. I love it. I'm passionate about it. So to me, I can't help but want to do it every breathing moment, you know? Like, it's just like when something happens and you go because you get that calling. You know, and that's what it is for me. It's a calling. Like, I could fight it if I want to. But what is that going to do me, you know?
11: Jamie will keep helping Altadena for 6 months, a year, or more, however long it takes.
16: It's what I'm called to do.
11: For Annenberg Media, I'm Alyssa Martinet.
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17: Haley?
18: I found out about Haley during a basketball game. My girlfriend Stephanie called me to say, I'm pregnant. I sat down on a bench and looked straight up at the sky. At the time, Steph was 19 and I was only 16.
19: Morning.
18: Some people said, there's another way out for my girlfriend to get an abortion, but we couldn't do that.
17: Haley, talk.
19: How you slept?
18: Haley is mad adorable, mad lovable.
20: Apple boo baba.
19: Boo boo baba.
21: Are you sitting on her bobo?
18: Haley and Steph live about 45 minutes away from me in Bryan Beach with Steph's mom.
21: Hold her, you're gonna get dizzy.
18: The first month, I didn't know how to hold her. She felt too small for my arms.
21: All right.
19: Over here.
21: I'm going to Eddie.
19: Come over here.
18: Haley was afraid of me too. The moment she was on my lap, she cried. I just give it back to Steph. I felt useless. It was like me not being there on the weekdays meant their bond grew bigger than mine.
17: We had our up and downs about me being a parent to my daughter, and you would be upset.
21: You know, lie, but you would be lazy. You know, I did everything.
18: The feeding, the diaper changes, the waking up in the middle of the night. Steph did it all. And me, I slacked off. Sometimes I disappear and take long walks.
21: I think because you were scared. I was scared too, but I had to do it. It's your responsibility. You're her father. I'm telling you, like, come on. Like, she has to recognize you. She has to know who you are.
18: I'm trying to be a better father these days.
19: Yo, what up, bro? Oh, yeah.
18: I have four brothers. And here's the thing. Three of them, they also had daughters at a young age. Alila, Annalise, and Abigail.
22: Where's your baby? Ah.
17: Where's who?
22: Haley.
17: Haley's not here. She's with her mom right now.
18: All my brothers are still with their girlfriends. And growing up, my nieces would call me, Dio, Dio. I loved it. But being an uncle is really different from being un padre.
17: How you been, bro?
23: Like, I'm good. I'm chilling right now with Abby, look.
18: Gustavo is the youngest and the most recent father to join the brotherhood.
23: When they told me it's going to be a girl, like, damn. But then, you know, I love her, you know. She's cool. She's my little princess.
18: He's 16. We share a bedroom, painted red, and filled with toys for when our daughters come to visit on the weekends.
23: She changed me emotionally. I'm a happier person. My dad dipped, then she came through, so, you know. It just filled in that hole in my heart.
18: About a year ago, our dad dipped. That means left. A wife, five sons, and four granddaughters. He went down to Mexico and never came back to our home. I heard he's back in New York, but only Gustavo talks to him now.
23: I think he's hurt because, you know, we all have kids and, you know, I think he thinks we failed on him.
18: Failed on him? In a lot of ways? Our dad failed on us.
17: I'm about to call my father after so long.
18: Hello?
24: Yeah.
18: Come
24: yeah, go ahead.
18: He picks up right away, and we start talking. I ask him why he left Gustavo and me.
25: It doesn't matter if I'm not home anymore. I told you, you guys can call me anytime you want, any day you want, but you have never done that, huh?
18: I guess, but he doesn't call us either. And why does he never ask about my daughter, Haley? I ask him if he honestly thought he was a good dad.
24: No, mijito, no.
25: No, my son. No. No, I was not a good father, my son. Providing anything you wanted is not the same as being a good father. I always put work first, and on my days off, I would head to the streets to be with my friends. I never took you guys to the park. I drank. I don't know why drinking was the way I had fun.
18: My dad worked at a pizza shop 10 to 12 hours a day and would come home with his whole body hurting.
25: I'm really happy to know that you're fine. But regarding the other stuff, I'm not really happy about it. Do you understand?
18: Sí. ¿Cómo sus hijos te decepcionaron?
0: How have your sons disappointed you?
1: Mira, Gustavo, ¿dónde está?
25: Look at Gustavo. Look where he's at. Do you think I'm happy that at 16, while he's in school, he already has a baby?
0: No.
25: And you? The same. You think I'm happy about you having a baby at 16 also?

0: slope. I go visit my old counselor, Miss Brown.
1: How's life? Well,
2: it's different now. Way different than when I used to come and see you.
0: I used to spend 3 periods a week in her room just talking.
2: Now I got a daughter too.
1: Oh, congratulations. Yeah. How old?
2: She's 10 months now.
1: Okay, so did having a baby change your life?
2: Yeah, my right? focus, my...
1: It's not about you anymore.
2: Not about
0: I tell Ms. Brown like about talking to my dad.
1: So your father can maybe never be the man you wanted him to be. Maybe growing up his life was hard, and maybe he never got over it. And sometimes when you don't get over things growing up, you then affect your children, and you continue the cycle. Despite everything, you have the qualities that matter the most.
0: Right now, I'm finishing high school and looking for a good job, managing inventory or working for the city. I'm saving money because my dream is to manage music talent, big time music talent. I even have a recording studio in my bedroom.
3: It's 2:11 in the morning and I'm already still recording and recording.
0: I stay up really late, editing songs and stare at the screen until my eyes hurt. But sometimes I worry that all this work won't add up to success. Someday, I'd love to have enough money to buy a house in upstate New York, where Haley has a room of her own. But at least, I have enough money to throw her a birthday party.
4: Happy birthday to you.
0: Haley is a year old now. She blows kisses and gives me high fives. You're starting to recognize me.
4: Good, Haley, for you.
0: One thing Stephanie told me the other day is that Haley is starting to look like her grandfather, Stephanie's father.
3: How long did he hold you for?
5: She said for a couple of minutes and just gave it back to her.
3: Only one time?
5: Yeah. That's it.
3: Did your dad not being there affect you?
5: I mean, I didn't get my high school diploma. Sorry. I did want a dad. I did want one so badly. Because all my friends had one. I always seen them get picked up by them in school. They will have someone to go hug. And I never had that. I never had a dad to come and say stuff, you know. That's why I hate guys that run away from their daughters or sons. That just makes me not want to believe anybody. Because they could just run away from you at any point of their life.
0: When she told me this, I felt like crying for the things her father did and the things I've done. Like when Haley caught a fever and I wasn't there to take her to the doctor, or when I skipped out to play basketball. Those were moments I miss with my daughter.
6: Wait, you want daddy? Say, they can let me speak.
4: You want to speak,
6: kid? Say, dad.
4: You want the mic.
0: But you know, I haven't run away. Not like my dad. Or Steph's dad. And I never want to. I want to be the best father I can be. And I think I'm 60, maybe 70% of the way there. I'm falling in love with Haley every time I'm with her. But I only see her on the weekends. After I graduate high school, I want to give her more of my time. She deserves it.
6: Say thank you. Tell him in good job to the guys that are doing it, right?
4: Thank you.
6: Say thank you.
4: Huh? Thank you? You said thank you?
0: Thank you? Those were her first words. For WNYC, I'm rookie reporter Marvin Ramos.

Poor cowbell.

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1: We hold these truths to be self-evident, that all men are created equal, that they are endowed by their Creator with certain unalienable rights, that among these are life, liberty, and the pursuit of happiness. That to secure these rights, governments are instituted among men, deriving their just powers from the consent of the governed.
2: These are just 55 of the 1,320 words in the Declaration of Independence. And yet, they're the most famous words in American history about what makes us happy. In this podcast, I'd like to explore with you what the pursuit of happiness meant to the founders, and how learning about the forgotten meaning of those words changed my life and can change yours. Hello, friends. I'm Jeffrey Rosen, President and CEO of the National Constitution Center in Philadelphia. And this is Pursuit, the Founder's Guide to Happiness. In his early 20s, Benjamin Franklin recalled in his autobiography, he conceived the bold and arduous project of arriving at moral perfection. Franklin had been reading classical Greek and Roman philosophers like Pythagoras, Plutarch, and Cicero, and scanning popular magazines for advice to print in the Pennsylvania Gazette. Based on his reading, he decided that the secret of self-improvement was self-examination. He devised a kind of spiritual accounting system, drafting a list of 13 virtues.
3: Temperance, silence, order, resolution, frugality, industry, sincerity, justice, moderation, cleanliness, tranquility.
2: And he saved the ones he found most challenging for last.
3: Chastity and humility.
2: He chose as a motto for his project these lines from one of the most widely read books of Stoic self-help philosophy, Cicero's Tusculan Disputations, written in 45 BC.
1: O philosophy, guide of life, O searcher out of virtue and exterminator of vice, one day spent well and in accordance with thy precepts is worth an immortality of sin.
2: Each day, he ran through a checklist of whether or not he lived up to a virtue, placing a black mark next to ones where he'd fallen short. Daunted by all the black marks, he eventually abandoned the project, but he felt he was a better person for having tried.
3: In truth, I found myself incorrigible with respect to order, and now I am grown old and my memory bad. I feel very sensibly the want of it. But on the whole, though I never arrived at the perfection I had been so ambitious of obtaining, but fell far short of it, yet I was, by the endeavor, a better and a happier man than I otherwise should have been if I had not attempted it.
2: I knew about Franklin's list, but only recently discovered that Thomas Jefferson had made a similar list of 12 virtues for the pursuit of happiness. I also discovered an amazing reading list that Jefferson shared with anyone who asked him how to be an educated person. I was inspired by the scope of Jefferson's recommendations, which include moral philosophy, ancient history, astronomy, literature, and more. And I was also inspired by his rigorous daily reading schedule. For a year, I got up before sunrise, read the books of moral philosophy on Jefferson's list, and at the end of the year, I had a much clearer idea of what Jefferson meant when he used those famous words in the Declaration of Independence about the pursuit of happiness. To share what I learned, I wrote a book, The Pursuit of Happiness: How Classical Writers on Virtue Inspired the Lives of the Founders and Defined America. Following the chapters of my book, each episode of this podcast will focus on one of the founders and one of the virtues they pursued. I'm so excited to interview America's leading historians of the founding era for insights about the lives of the founders and what they can teach us about how to be good people. In each episode, I'll also be joined by my friend Ken Burns, the great historian and filmmaker who'll share his own daily efforts at self-improvement and self-reflection. His new film on the American Revolution will air in November, and he released a magnificent documentary about Benjamin Franklin's life in 2022.
4: Well, I think Franklin's such an interesting character. You can neither put him in a pure philosophical basket. You can not put him in a spiritual one, although obviously all of these virtues overlap with that. You know, he's a popular writer. He's got Poor Richard's Almanac. He's dealing with that. And yet he understands that the sort of the possibility there in Philadelphia now is of self-improvement, not just for Benjamin Franklin, but I think Americans have been unwilling to really delve into deeply what the meaning of the pursuit of happiness might be, because it is often convenient to see this in purely mechanical or material bodily terms, that the pursuit of happiness might be the acquisition of objects in a marketplace of things, and not as the founders, I now know, meant it, which is lifelong learning in the pursuit of happiness.
2: For more on the philosophical foundations of the pursuit of happiness, I spoke with Robert George, the McCormick Professor of Jurisprudence and Director of the James Madison Program in American Ideals and Institutions at Princeton University. Professor George has also written an essay about liberty for the National Constitution Center's America at 250 Civic Toolkit, which you can find online and will soon be in bookstores, along with my new book, The Pursuit of Liberty: How Hamilton versus Jefferson Ignited the Lasting Battle Over Power in America. Professor Robbie George, you say that the concept of liberty articulated at the American founding is properly understood as more than mere freedom from coercion. It's freedom for virtue, for living good and honorable lives. By happiness, you say they meant felicity, all-round well-being, integral fulfillment, human flourishing.
5: Well, our founders were realists about human nature. They knew a thing or two about the good parts of human nature and also the worrying and bad parts of human nature. And so they put into place in our Constitution a system of structural constraints on power, knowing that no one, given the nature of human beings, could be trusted with unchecked and unaccountable power. But those structural constraints on power, they understood to be only auxiliary precautions. Auxiliary here means secondary protections against the forces that would undo republican government and ordered liberty. The primary protections are in the character of the people. John Adams, for example, said that our Constitution is made only for a moral and religious people and simply will not serve very well any other type of people. Now, why would he say such a thing? It's because he understood that if we're to be a self-governing people in the political sense, what we would today call a democracy, what our founders preferred to refer to as a republic, then our citizenry has to be a citizenry composed of people of good character. That is, self-governing people in the personal sense, people capable of governing their own passions, controlling themselves. Today, when we hear people refer to happiness, we take that as meaning that they're in a certain kind of psychological state. If they're happy, they're in a pleasant psychological state. If they're unhappy, they're in an unpleasant psychological state. But for our founders, happiness, as in, for example, the pursuit of happiness, didn't refer primarily to a psychological state. It referred to a state of being, and most particularly, a state of character. So happiness was morally inflected for them. And in this respect, our founders, though they were modern men, they were men of the 18th century, were very much in line with the great thinkers of classical antiquity, people like Plato and Aristotle in Athens, people like Cicero in Rome, and of course with the medieval and Jewish and Christian traditions. If I said to you, Jeffrey, happy the man who walks in the way of justice, you would understand what I'm saying, and you would understand that I'm not saying that a man who walks in the way of justice is going to go around with a big smile on his face. In fact, he might not have a smile on his face, because if you walk in the way of justice, you can pay a heavy price for that, given conditions in this vale of tears here on earth with us frail, fallible, fallen human beings. No, you catch the meaning and you understand that it means that it is good to walk in the way of justice. It is fulfilling. It is dignified to walk in the way of justice. So when our founders referred to the rights to life, liberty, and the pursuit of happiness, they're talking about liberty not just from external constraint, but for virtue, for excellence, for flourishing.
2: Why did the meaning of happiness change from being good to feeling good from the 18th and 19th to the 20th centuries?
5: There's not a single explanation that I think anybody can give for this. And there are competing explanations, all of which have some credibility. Some focus on material aspects of our civilization and our culture. Getting rich made us fat and happy, and it got us oriented toward possession and getting our way and comfort. And so in our affluence, we lost our sense of the importance of non-material values, moral values, spiritual values. We became fixated on material things and the fleeting satisfactions that can be had by the possession of material things. And so we lost our way. Now, I think that certainly has to be part of the story. And this is not new in human history. There are fads and fashions. And fads and fashions come and go. Sometimes they connect and they can hold large cultures, or at least subcultures, in their grip for a very long time. Now, when you hear a word like liberty today, you hear a word like freedom, you're likely to hear it as it's filtered through the ideology of expressive individualism. But of course, that was not an ideology that was one our founders would resonate with at all. In fact, they would reject it more or less wholesale, precisely because their understanding of liberty was liberty for the sake of noble and virtuous ends, liberty for virtue, liberty for excellence.
2: Let's talk about the different understandings of the founders and virtue. You teach at Princeton, you lead the Witherspoon Institute, and James Madison was educated by Witherspoon in moral philosophy and believed that personal self-government was necessary for political self-government.
5: Well, Witherspoon was a Scottish Presbyterian minister, came to serve as a minister of the gospel as part of the Presbyterian Church here in the United States. He became a teacher at Princeton University in the early years, and he went on to become president of the university and was a very important president, an academic reformer and an academic leader. He was the only clergyman to sign the Declaration of Independence. If you look at the list there of the signers, you'll find people, you know, farmers and people, lawyers, people from different professions. You find just one clergyman, and it's John Witherspoon. Witherspoon was not at the Constitutional Convention, but he played a very important role in the ratification of the Constitution because he supported it very strongly in New Jersey. And getting New Jersey's ratification was really, really crucial to the whole thing working. So he played a role even there. Now, what do we know about Presbyterian Christianity? It's got great debts to John Calvin, to Calvinism. And if there's one thing that Calvinists are certain about and strong about, it's the fallenness of human beings. It's the wretchedness of human nature. The political implications for a figure like Witherspoon is that we cannot be trusted with power. Hence the need for what we've come to call, after Witherspoon's great student, James Madison, the Madisonian structural constraints built into our Constitution, our system of checks and balances, a system that divides power between a national government of delegated and enumerated powers and states as governments of general jurisdiction, exercising what we call police powers, the powers to protect public health, safety, and morals, and to advance and uphold the overall common good. Now, this same Madison also understood that structural constraints by themselves would be insufficient. If we are to be self-governing people, that is, if we're to be citizens of a republic, then we need to be citizens who are capable of self-control, of self-mastery, of holding in check, at least to some extent, those powerful evil impulses in our nature. And that requires education. So Madison famously said, only a well-instructed people can be permanently a free people. That is, only a well-educated people can only be a people fit for self-government. They needed to be educated in their character, capable of distinguishing good from bad, right from wrong, just for unjust. You're probably hearing when I'm saying these words echoes of, well, this is what Martin Luther King taught. Well, exactly right. Martin Luther King, if you look at his letter from Birmingham jail, for example, is very much in the tradition of the American founders. In fact, King's whole appeal is to the nation's founding principles about justice and virtue and moral goodness and allegiance to our Declaration of Independence and its principles and our basic constitutional norms and structures.
2: Let's conclude with a few final words about why it's so important to engage in learning about the principles of the American idea and the founding so that they can achieve self-mastery and keep the republic.
5: Well, let me address that by talking about the importance of maintaining this experiment. The founders themselves understood their project to be an experiment precisely because all past attempts, all previous attempts to establish and maintain republican government had failed. And when they failed so often, they collapsed into the worst forms of tyranny. It's for each generation to keep the experiment going. There will never be a point when we can say mission accomplished. We now have a genuine republic for perpetuity, and nobody has to worry about that anymore. This republic could still collapse if we lack virtue and if we lack a sound understanding of our own civic order, of our own constitutional principles and structures. And that means we have to be attentive to them constantly throughout our whole lives. If you live to be 110 years old, it's still good to be educating yourself about our civic order. That's a process that should never stop.
2: When we come back, Ken Burns and I will share our daily practices for self-improvement.
4: Working on the National Parks film, there was a commentator about Denali in Alaska, the tallest mountain in our continent. He said it reminded you of your atomic insignificance, which I loved because the humility you bring to understanding your atomic insignificance actually inspirits you.

0: This is Pursuit, the Founder's Guide to Happiness. I'm Jeffrey Rosen, President and CEO of the National Constitution Center. A few years ago, I had the privilege of meeting the filmmaker Ken Burns, who was working on his new film on the American Revolution. We bonded over a shared love of American history and a mutual interest in the founder's understanding of the pursuit of happiness as a quest for lifelong learning. I was so inspired when Ken shared with me his daily practice of self-reflection in the tradition of Benjamin Franklin. Ken is part of an email list that a friend of his sends early in the morning every day. The email contains a page from Tolstoy's Calendar of Wisdom, compiled between 1903 and 1911. Tolstoy included wisdom for every day of the year, from classical sources like Cicero and Socrates, and the spiritual wisdom of the East and West. Here's one example.
1: There is a certain limit to the appropriate length of any time in this world. Just as the fruits and vegetables are limited by the seasons of the year, everything should have its beginning, its life, and its ending, after which it should pass away. Wise people willingly submit to this order. Marcus Tullius Cicero.
0: After reading the quotation, Ken replies to the group with his reflections. Earlier this year, Ken and I met to talk about what this daily practice has meant to him.
2: It's one of the centers of my life. It's intensely intimate and personal, and yet it actually helps coalesce my own intentions for the day, but also my intentions as a human being. Because I think so much of us, particularly with media and the things in our phones in our hands, get disconnected from the world. And there's an interesting intersection between spiritualism, philosophy, political theory, practical advice, so that you can have things from Benjamin Franklin to Confucius, and from the Talmud to the Quran, and to literature, and just wisdom that Tolstoy had collected. And as someone who has spent my entire life trying to figure out the United States, it's been a wonderful gift, because quite often the people who are cited are those classical scholars that inform the creation of the United States. Often there are quotes from those we consider our founders, or those who are the inheritors of that founding. One thinks particularly of Ralph Waldo Emerson and Henry David Thoreau as people who sort of took the democratic energy of the creation of the United States and created an American religion, a transcendentalism, and that said that you could worship God more easily in nature than you could in cathedrals built by man. There was no intermediary of dogma. There was no intermediary of whatever had been corrupted, but there was something very direct and wonderful. And it also fits with what I've learned, and mostly from you, about the deism that many of the founders believed, not in a God that was paying attention to everything you did, as most of our religious denominations sort of feel, but one that's disinterested and does not choose among faiths. And so it's then the obligation of the human being to move to a more perfect state, if you're a collection of people, then a more perfect union, that would make you therefore closer to God or more reflective to divine providence. There's almost as if it's a ray of creation, and it's our job to sort of move up that stairway, move up the octave, the music of it, and to be virtuous. And this is now resonating with everything I am beginning to learn and continue to learn about the creation of the United States. And so somehow Tolstoy, a Russian, this great master of literature who really finds in his last days a spiritual purpose, collects this wisdom that has a kind of universality to it, and a modernness, and a kind of urgency, and in the end, a kind of beauty that moves you forwards, even in the most difficult of times.
0: And as you talk about your habit of daily self-reflection, you're right that it's entirely in the spirit of the American founders. I was led to this practice through Ben Franklin. And of course, his version of it was the 13 virtues, where he made a list of the virtues and decided every day to put an X mark next to the virtue he fell short of. I tried that with a friend a few years ago. I have to share, I was going through a tough time in my life when I did it, and there were a lot of X marks every day.
2: Yes.
0: So, like Franklin, we found it depressing, and we gave it up, although it was useful to take that moment of self-reflection. But the takeaway for me was just to get back into the habit of daily reading.
2: Yes.
0: Because I'd spent a year reading the classical sources who inspired the founders, I realized that I'd lost the habit of reading every morning for stuff that wasn't related to deadlines or work. So now my rule is that when I wake up, I have to read books before I'm allowed to browse or surf.
3: Order. Let all your things have their places. Let each part of your business have its time.
0: This practice has transformed my life, and I've become an evangelist for deep daily reading. In addition, I've been setting aside time in the morning for creative work, including writing songs. For me, beautiful melodies or catchy tunes are the definition of joy, and my goal was to capture each of the classical virtues in a memorable way. Last year, after I gave a lecture on the pursuit of happiness at Dickinson College, I heard a superb recital of African-American art songs performed by the baritone James Martin and accompanied by the pianist Jennifer Blythe, both of whom are music professors at Dickinson. After the recital, I told Jen that I'd written two song cycles about the pursuit of happiness. She introduced me to Greg Stroman, who brilliantly arranged my music and lyrics, and James, who agreed to record them for this podcast. The first song is called The Golden Mean, and I wrote it so I could remember the chart at the end of Aristotle's Nicomachean Ethics. Aristotle lists a series of virtues, and for each one, he identifies an excess and a deficiency. I hope the song is easier to remember than the chart. Here's the great baritone James Martin with Jennifer Blythe at the piano.

Thanks for listening, friends. I'm thrilled that my new book is out in October 2025. It's called The Pursuit of Liberty: How Hamilton versus Jefferson Ignited the Lasting Battle Over Power in America. Please order online or check it out at a bookstore near you. Pursuit, The Founder's Guide to Happiness, is produced by PRX Productions for the National Constitution Center. From PRX, the team is Genevieve Sponsler, Courtney Florentine, David Newtown, and Sandra Lopez-Monsalve. The executive producer of PRX Productions is Jocelyn Gonzalez. From the NCC, our team is Annie Stone, Griffin Ritchie, and Bill Pollack. Music and lyrics by Jeffrey Rosen, with arrangements by Greg Stroman. The songs and incidental music feature baritone James Martin, with Jennifer Blythe at the piano, and Greg Stroman on trombone for the theme song. In our next episode, we'll cover the true meaning of temperance with the great Franklin historian Stacy Schiff. 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

0: 200 miles off the coast of Cape Cod. It's a calm, sunny day at sea. Up on the ship's bridge, scientists are facing out with binoculars, looking in all directions. Below deck, their teammates listen to a series of underwater microphones being towed behind them. Everyone is on high alert. The chief scientist stands on the deck of the Gordon Gunter, waiting for good news.
1: My name is Danielle Chalowick. I'm a research ecologist at Northeast Fisheries Science Center. I study the ecology and distribution and behavior of marine mammals.
0: But when she's at a party, she says...
1: Yeah, that's sort of a mouthful. I just say I study whale sounds.
0: Chalowick is an expert in listening to whales and interpreting their sounds. A few years ago, she became focused on finding and recording this one mythically rare whale, the true's beaked whale. The true's beaked whale was first discovered stranded on a beach in 1913.
1: And a man by the name of Frederick True went and took a look at it and recognized it as a new species and gave it a name.
0: In the subsequent 100 plus years, they've only been seen a handful of times. We know almost nothing about them. They're actually considered data deficient by the scientific community.
1: That means that we aren't really prepared to do proper conservation and management.
0: Did you catch that? Researchers know so little about this whale that they don't even know how to protect it. Chalowick wanted to change that. So this past summer, she set out to find the true's beaked whale and learn as much about their sounds and behavior as possible. She assembled a team of the best scientists she could find for a month-long whale search.
1: We covered hundreds and hundreds of miles.
0: They scanned the horizon, listening to their underwater mics round the clock.
1: One day, seas were pretty rough. We weren't expecting to see anything. And a true's beaked whale popped up right next to the boat. And everybody who saw it was so excited. We're like, okay, they're here, yes.
0: At last, they could now zero in on a reliable gathering place to find them.
1: It's an incredible feeling.
0: Yeah,
1: it's really fantastic.
0: But that was just step one. Chalowick wanted to get close enough to attach some D-tags to the whales.
1: Which are digital suction cup recording tags.
0: To pull it off, her team tracked a group of whales and deployed a small boat to chase after them. Her colleague Lee stood on the bow of the small boat, holding a long pole with the D-tag on the end of it. He needed to pop it on without scaring the whales away.
1: And that's really hard to do because they don't really want the boat that close.
0: They tried for over 4 hours, and Lee had already missed the whales twice.
1: So we're calling the boat, we're saying the whales are up, they're half a mile off your port side, and one beaked whale popped up right next to them, and Lee leaned over, he got on his tiptoes, he leaned over, and he just popped the tag on. Everybody just screamed. The whole ship erupted.
0: The D-tags stayed on the whale for 12 hours, recording extremely detailed audio and foraging behavior.
1: We all recognized that this was a little piece of science history being made because now we were going to collect some information on this species that we had never collected before. The first time I heard this, it almost made me cry. These are the sounds that this animal was making that were recorded right on his body, and it just was so personal and so intimate. It really choked me up.
0: If you could tell the whales anything...
1: I would say, don't be so shy, we just want to learn more about you. Make it a little easier for us.
0: Unfortunately, they probably won't make it easier for Danielle Chalowick anytime soon. It is a chase, after all, but it's a chase she's more than ready for.
1: So much more work needs to be done. We're just scratching the surface.
0: In Woods Hole, Massachusetts, I'm Brandon Tenney.
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3: 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And what do we hear? Yeah, what do we hear?
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4: I'm Vincent Katz, and this is Poetry Now. I like to write on the street a lot. One thing that I've noticed and tried to write about is people's different energies. I mean, you see people in the morning and they're all, you know, ready for their day and they have this very upbeat energy. And then you see them at the end of the day and they're a little bedraggled. But yet, the evening is coming up and so there's possibility for the actual other part of life. But this was the feeling of the end of the day, getting out of the train at Grand Central Station. Most of the poem is about trying to feel this moment. Between the Griffin and MetLife, I am totally enamored of every person passing in this unseasonably warm mid-March evening near 39th and Park. The young women, of course, with their lives in front of them, and the young men, too, just standing here as I am, checking it out, hanging out, talking. But everyone here, every age, every type, is beautiful. The moment, somehow, the weather, has made them all real. And for this moment, before it turns to night, they're all fantastic. The light is such that I can see everyone and can imagine what they are imagining for the night ahead, what dreams, what fulfilled fantasies of togetherness. And the two guys who were here a moment ago, paused, have moved on, and the light is deepening every moment or so, actually falling into a deeper stupor, which is night. But if I look south, I still see the pink flush of desire there at the bottom, the southness of all our lives. And it's okay that it's darkening here. People accept it as they concoct plans for tonight, Thursday. Soon I'll have to go too, lose this spot, this moment. But some we've met and some experience we had somewhere else is becoming ever more important. There is a conversational feeling to this poem. People don't go around speaking in poetry. They go around speaking whatever they're speaking, but if you are attuned to that, it can affect the tenor of your poetry. I think the challenges, and one thing that it's interesting for me when I'm writing, is to make it feel natural, but it's not natural. Each word is very carefully chosen, so there's a rhythmic element and also a question of word choice. So even though the words might seem mundane, hopefully they're not, and there are little moments that are unexpected. And that's chosen because it is appropriate to the effect that I'm trying to evoke of this moment on the street, which also seems like just a normal everyday moment. Happens every day, right? If you go out on the avenue at 5 p.m., everybody's going home. That's no big deal. But if you open your awareness to it, it might somehow be something else.
5: That was Vincent Katz in his poem Between the Griffin and MetLife. I'm Katie Clarkson, and this is Poetry Now, a production of the Poetry Foundation and the WFMT Radio Network. 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
6: Welcome to USC Annenberg's This California Life. I'm Megan Donis. This season, we document Altadena after the fires, following this remarkable community as it recovers and rebuilds. As part of our series, we collaborated with the Charlotta Bass Journalism and Justice Lab at USC. And in our next story, Bass fellow Daniela Lake explores what the Black community in Altadena can learn from another thriving Black community consumed by fire during the Tulsa Race Massacre of 1921.
7: And then we start coming further across Altadena Drive, and that's when we were literally like you just walked us right into a volcano, an active volcano. Everything was on fire. Everything. The bushes, the trees, the houses.
8: It was like a blowtorch just right over everything.
9: 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Never, no.
10: 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I'm Daniela Lake, a master's student in journalism at USC and Bass Lab Fellow. Each episode will highlight a different piece of the story, from Black food culture to mental health, memory, and rebuilding. But in this first episode, we begin with the fire itself.
7: And that's when the wind really started cranking. And I was like, you know what? We're in trouble. This is bad. And then you could hear the radio. And you could hear them start calling out streets, going, wait a minute, that's impossible for the fire to have gone down that far. Now it's into the community. Now it's no longer a hillside or a brush fire.
10: That's Keith Holloway, a Pasadena fire engineer. His station was one of the first at the scene of the fire.
7: The wind was blowing so hard a couple times, I had to literally back up because I couldn't walk forward. It was blowing all the stuff in my face. I couldn't see, so I had to back into the fire and back into the houses. Everything was on fire. I mean, literally, it was like looking or standing inside of a glowing toaster.
10: He's been a firefighter for over 40 years. He's seen a lot of disasters, but nothing like the Eden fire.
7: I was here for the Northridge earthquake, all the whole Y2K funny business. I mean, a lot of stuff. The LA riots after they had the verdict for Rodney King. I was here for all that stuff. So I've seen some things, but nothing ever to that magnitude. It's unrecognizable. Looked like somebody dropped an atomic bomb. It was an experience, definitely an apocalyptic experience.
10: Altadena residents, like the Wilson family, would also describe the Eden fire as apocalyptic.
8: And you can literally see everything was just burning. Everything just from the mountains down to almost Muir High School was just on fire. So once I went up, turned the corner, and the church was on fire.
10: The Eden fire burned over 9,000 structures. 6,000 of those were family homes. Like many residents who lost their home and place of work, Reverend Andre Wilson lost both his home and church to the Eden fire. He's served as the pastor of Altadena United Methodist Church for almost a decade.
8: In order to process it, you have to be alone. And when you're moving like this, you don't really have time to process it. I've been moving, trying to get my check-in on congregation members, trying to find new facilities, trying to get aid. So you really hadn't had time to process it. I went by yesterday to try to process. And even then, people were yelling at me, hey, get your head up, it's all going to be okay. And so it's hard to process because people really want you to be better. And they actually don't really understand that mourning is a good part of healing.
11: For many of us, we're not really sure like what day it is. You know, it is like you're grieving, someone's died. And so life continues, but you're sort of in a daydream sort of state. You're exhausted, you have a lot of moving parts. You're not in your home element. You're in a new place, or you're in someone else's home, or you're in a new place. And then your church home is gone.
10: That's Heather Wilson. The Wilson family is staying with relatives as they recover.
11: So everyone's routine who's been affected is upside down. And yet people kind of expect you to act like none of this has happened, and you still have obligations to fulfill. So it's a balancing act.
8: I know everybody in that neighborhood. I grew up in Altadena. That's everybody I know. So that compounds it, because even people that aren't part of the church, I know have lost homes. So it's just surreal. Everybody you know has lost something.
10: When visiting Altadena now, some streets like Lincoln Avenue appears somewhat normal at first. One sign reads, $40 for 2 weeks of yoga, and some restaurants like Perry's Joint are still open. But then you turn the corner on a street like Altadena Drive, and you're hit with the devastation. Avison Charter Schools is burned, and for some homes, all that's left are the front staircase and chimney. For one house, it's the washer and dryer. But what was Altadena like before this devastation? Because of the fire, some people were learning for the first time that Altadena was 18% Black and that it had a thriving Black community with Black-owned businesses and Black homeowners. Heather Wilson recalls her first impression of Altadena back when she was visiting her childhood friend.
11: When I was about 8 or 9, we went over to her house, and her father was a dentist. And, you know, I was walking around, and she had a nice home, and there were, like, Black people around. And where I was raised, that just, they were not there. And so it was so refreshing as a little girl to see just regular Black folk walking around, living their lives, being teachers and doctors and dentists or whatever. And that was really just a beautiful thing for me as a little Black girl in an area that I didn't see a lot of people that looked like me. So it was a very, very special and unique place. And over time, because of the beauty by the mountains, you had more and more people, Latinos and Asians and whites and Armenians kind of slowly move in. And so it was it's a very multicultural, but has a really strong African-American history here. And that's really, really special, especially in Southern California. And it's also unique because, as he was saying, in Southern California, we tend to be very segregated when we go home. There's tons of everything in SoCal, but at home, most neighborhoods are all one thing or another. And so Altadena was really, really unique in that, not only for the history of having the middle-class Blacks there, but also later on to being such a welcoming place for all persons to come. And it's a really beautiful thing. One of the reasons we really appreciate when my daughter goes to school, you have a bit of everything. And you don't see that a lot in LA.
10: Similarly, attorney Lee Merritt, a civil rights attorney, reflected on how seeing Altadena's Black community positively impacted his upbringing. He's known for his work on racial justice, including cases related to police brutality and hate crimes, such as when 25-year-old Ahmaud Arbery was shot and killed by 3 white men in Georgia back in 2020. Attorney Merritt represented Ahmaud Arbery's family. It was a case that, along with the murder of Breonna Taylor and George Floyd, sparked national outrage in 2020. Attorney Merritt said that being introduced to the Black community in Altadena changed his life trajectory.
12: In high school, I was adopted by my grandmother who lived in Pasadena. And it was really a turning point in my life because she was pulling me out of suspension, expulsion of my prior school, gang violence, and a number of other things. I was introduced to this cocoon of a community in Altadena, Pasadena. And this was a Black middle-class community with folks who, for example, were connected to Morehouse College, where I eventually went to school, where there were African-Americans who were invested in the arts, who owned property, and introduced me to a new, I guess, a Black experience that I didn't know existed. Mine was rooted in incarceration and gang violence, etc. And so this opportunity, when I was 14 or 15 transitioning into high school, was really something that put me on a path to be able to be not only have access to some of our higher learning institutions, but to be a better representative of our community as a whole.
10: But now many of those Black families are displaced. But this isn't the first time a thriving Black community was destroyed by fire. To understand Altadena's future, let's look at our past. The Tulsa Race Massacre. In the early 1900s, Tulsa, Oklahoma had its own thriving Black neighborhood, located in Tulsa's Greenwood District.
13: Well, they called it Black Wall Street because it had almost 200 businesses.
10: Black Wall Street was a bustling hub for Black entrepreneurship. It was home to Black-owned shops, hotels, theaters, but all of that was torn apart overnight in 1921 when a white mob stormed into Black Wall Street, setting fire to everything in its path, burning homes and businesses. It's believed to be the worst incident of racial violence in American history.
13: We're talking about a community that was devastated in over less than 48 hours. Over 1,550 homes and businesses destroyed. 1,550 homes and businesses destroyed. They talk about up to 300 people died, but what we do know is actually 3,000 people were disappeared, never to be heard from again.
10: Attorney DeMario Solomon Simmons represents the last living survivors of the Tulsa Race Massacre. He's also the founder of Justice for Greenwood, an organization formed almost 100 years after the massacre to get justice and reparations for the Greenwood community, which was never the same after the massacre.
13: Not one of those businesses that were impacted by the massacre are operating today. So there should be funding and consulting services for descendants to be able to build businesses back up.
10: Although the Black community in Tulsa was devastated by racial violence and Altadena was ravaged by a natural disaster, both were prosperous Black communities that were ultimately consumed by fire.
13: I think some of the parallels that we see in rebuilding is that they're going to have some of the same challenges dealing with insurance, or either not having enough insurance and not being able to get the proper information to the insurance companies. Another thing that we see that's still plaguing Greenwood today that I think is going to be a problem in Altadena and Black communities across this nation, many of these people have been living in these homes for decades, but they don't actually own the homes, meaning that they have received these homes passed down from their families, but they didn't do the proper estate planning. They haven't done proper probate. And that's a big problem that we see in Tulsa, but throughout this nation. And we have to have a program of Justice for Greenwood to address that.
10: Even in the face of these challenges, there's still hope in rebuilding.
13: I want the people of Altadena to understand that they can rebuild, and they should rebuild, and they should rebuild even forward-thinking and better than what they had before. And you have to come into that mind state once you start the rebuilding. Come together as a community and say, what do we want this community to look like again? And make sure that they are standing together to not allow the vultures and the predators that want to come in and swoop up the land and get the land for cheap because people are, you know, desperate. You know, you lose everything overnight. That is something that, if it hasn't happened to you, it's very difficult to even imagine. So people are desperate. People need to live their life today. But I hope the people of all

0: The congregation of Altadena United Methodist Church has found a temporary home at Scott United Methodist Church in Pasadena. After the fires, they came together to worship and support each other.
1: Look at your neighbor and say, neighbor, I need you.
0: Members of Altadena United Methodist Church call their church family home of the abundant life.
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0: 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I'm Daniela Lake. 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
3: This story was reported and produced by Daniela Lake with sound mixing by Rebecca Katz. 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
4: This is Bird Note. As a flock of ducks lift off from a marsh, their wings reveal large patches of powder blue and emerald. These dabbling ducks are called blue-winged teal. They're petite birds, noticeably smaller than mallards. The male's blue-gray head has a bright white crescent at the base of the bill, and his cinnamon sides and underparts are peppered with dark dots. Females are mottled grayish-brown. Blue-winged teal are long-distance migrants, traveling from nesting areas in Canada and the U.S. to South America for the winter. They feed in shallow water, with a preference during the breeding season for snails and fly larvae. In fall and winter, they seek out plant matter, especially seeds. Blue-winged teal pair up during the winter and migrate together in spring to a nesting area, often to where the female was born. There, the female will lay about 10 eggs, which hatch after 3 weeks. Once the eggs hatch, mother and ducklings walk away from the nest area within 24 hours, never to return to their nest again. Within just weeks, the young will be flying and ready to join their parents in their great migration south. For Bird Note, I'm Michael Stein.

0: This is Grace Winter from Susan B. Anthony Middle School. I see a lot of bullying. I think that the worst kind of bullying is verbal bullying because it sticks with you in your head and in your heart. See, if someone pinches you, it's going to hurt, but it will heal fast, but your heart won't. In our humanities class, we are making poems about different groups of people like popular, nerds, outsiders, and emos. So people can read them and understand how people are and be like, oh, I never realized that they felt that way. From Susan B. Anthony Middle School, this is Grace Winter, and that's What's Real.
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1: There's a basic human need to be heard, to be listened to. 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
2: A huge statue has bitten the dust in Kolkata, and almost no one is shedding any tears. Sports Today describes it.
3: It has stood tall in front of the iconic Salt Lake Stadium in Kolkata for several years.
4: In front of the VIP gate is the sculpture of a headless torso with two balls on its feet and the Biswa Bangla ball on the top of the waist.
2: It is hard to describe. Two muscled, veiny legs in white soccer shorts, and on top of the shorts, instead of a torso, a big ball like a globe. The Bengali letter Bo standing in for Bisho Bangla, or Bengal and the world. And when a new government came to power in the state, recently ousting the old one, which had been here for 15 years, that statue was one of the first things to go. This is Sandeep Roy in Kolkata. The former chief minister of West Bengal, Mamata Banerjee, lamented, "I feel very bad." That's natural. The statue was apparently her brainchild. She had designed the logo on it. She said sports fans loved to take selfies with it. But few sympathized. Her government had removed a long-standing public art project as well, overnight. Poroma, a sculpture showing a tribal woman inspired by folk art. It was by renowned artist Shanu Lahiri, who had died the year before. It had become such a landmark since it was installed in 1987. The area had become known as Poroma Island. But it had to make way for one of the Bisho Bangla globes. Now one might say, what goes around, comes around. At that time, the artist Chitrabanu Mojumdar had told the Times of India, "In the US, minimalist sculptor Richard Serra's works have often courted controversy and led to public debate. Why can't that happen here?" He was probably referring to the tilted arc affair. In 1981, Serra installed a 15-ton rusting steel slab that cut across Federal Plaza in Lower Manhattan. He didn't think public art had to necessarily beautify public space. He wanted to disrupt it instead. Many New Yorkers didn't agree. New York Times art critic Grace Gluck called it an awkward, bullying piece that may conceivably be the ugliest outdoor art in the city. Employees of the government offices around the plaza collected signatures demanding its removal. It led to a hearing and heated debates, as recounted in the documentary Tilted Arc. Some government officials panned it.
5: Abstract art is fine and dandy, but when the public puts its money up for it, I think it ought to have some say in the matter.
2: The jury voted to remove the sculpture. Serra sued, citing his right to free speech, but to no avail. The sculpture belonged to the government, not him.
6: Obviously, I hope the arc is removed and auctioned off if possible. There is no shame in admitting a $175,000 mistake.
2: One night, it was cut up and hauled away to a scrap metal yard. Serra protested, but to no avail.
7: I can't live in a country that commissions my art, invites me to the White House, shakes my hand, and tears my work down.
2: And Serra warned against valuing art via referendum.
7: You know, if you had a referendum between a slot machine and Beethoven, there'd be no Beethoven.
2: It all raises an interesting question about public art, whether in Kolkata or New York. What is the real purpose of public art? In India, most of the time, it's either about beautification or it's just a monument to patriotism. In fact, public art in India these days tends to believe bigger is always better. India has the world's tallest, second tallest, and third tallest sitting statues. Public art in general is not something born out of public discussion, input, and demand. The former government had promised to make Kolkata into London, and as part of that project, it had installed mini Big Ben clock towers all over the city. And as a gift for soccer lovers, a statue of football great Messi when he visited the city. Now, the Messi statue is gone as well as part of the public art change sweeping the city. When the minister says the football statue was ugly, few disagreed. However, when a minister says it will be replaced by something more aesthetically pleasing, many are wary as they brace themselves for more giant statues, just playing a different political ball game.

0: This is Matt Brown, and I'm talking with Jim Brown, my father, about his time as a Peace Corps physical education teacher and coach in Colombia, South America, from 1962 to 1964. You were assigned to a university in Bucaramanga, Colombia, near the border of Venezuela. What were those first few days like when you arrived in country?
1: I remember that first day very clearly. Bob Burks and I, we had been in Bogota with the rest of the group. So we got on a plane, Avianca, and we flew to Bucaramanga. We get off this plane, and there's a welcoming committee there. City officials, people from the university where we're going to work. And at the same time, there were several hundred people behind the fences, waving, cheering, like we were celebrities. And I asked one of the people, I said, how did you get all these people out to visit, to see us like this? He said, oh, they come every Sunday afternoon to watch the planes take off and land. And then later that week, they had a reception for us at a hotel. And it was for Dan Friedman, an English teacher, and Tom Tolman, another English teacher, and for Bob Bergstrom and I from the PE part of the group. So we're talking to these people, small talk kind of stuff. And one of them commented, I don't know how he knew this, that three of us were left-handed. And I nodded and wanted to use my new Spanish, and I agreed with him. And whatever I said didn't come out quite right. The host smiled and changed the subject. And a few minutes later, Dan pulled me aside and said, Jim, I'm pretty sure that you just told these guys we were leftists. So it probably wasn't the message that the Peace Corps had in mind when they sent us to South America to offset the spread of communism, but I had already announced who we were.
0: To that end, is it fair to say that it took a while for all of you to get comfortable speaking Spanish?
1: Taking a while is a little bit of an understatement. There were several in our group who could speak Spanish who were very fluent. But for most of us, it was a work in progress. But even when we made mistakes, and we all made mistakes, Colombians were so nice and understanding and wanted to help. And it helped us get better every day. There were still bumps and speed bumps along the way. Kevin Dixon was in our group. He was a 6'7 guy from Boston who played basketball and baseball at the University of Denver. And he turned out to be a great coach, but Spanish wasn't good, and he would be the first one to tell you that. They sent Kevin to Tunja, which is a city north of Bogota, to conduct a basketball clinic, and a couple hundred people showed up, students, teachers, coaches. And at the end of the clinic, they asked Kevin to come forward and accept a gift and say a few words. He tried to thank them and say that he was embarrassed to be given such a nice gift, but he used a word that sounds in English a lot like embarrassed. It meant something else. Kevin had just announced to the group that he was pregnant.
0: Did that take a second to sink in, or do you think he realized that only years later?
1: Months later, maybe years later. But once the story got out, it spread around the country, and it's brought up at every reunion we've ever had.
0: Where'd you live while you were there?
1: For the first couple of months, we lived in a dorm at the university. And then we moved to an apartment. Actually, our boss, our Colombian boss, said they were building this new apartment over a theater not far from the university, and would we be interested in it? So we went and looked. It was $75 a month, split four ways. We had to get permission from the Peace Corps in Bogota because there was a rule that no more than two volunteers could live together in the same place. So we got the okay. We moved in. It had four bedrooms, two baths, hot water on good days, had a kitchen, had a living room, and living over a theater. I went to more movies in 2 years than I lived in Bucaramanga than I've seen the rest of my life. The theater was air-conditioned, which was important, so that was one reason. I just would go downstairs to cool off, and they also had subtitles, so it helped me with my Spanish. That's my excuse.
0: What did other volunteers think when they visited your palatial apartment?
1: Unbelieving. I mean, a lot of these people were living in pretty dismal places out in the countryside, And they would come into Bucaramanga to get supplies and come by the apartment, and they were just dumbfounded. First, they would say, did you check this out with the Peace Corps? Do they know about this? But they liked it, and they ended up staying with us often when they would come into town. So they were jealous, but it worked out okay. And it turned out that all of our people around the country, the PE people and English teachers, were living in similar apartments or hotels or whatever. We were expected to live at the level of whoever we were working with, and that apartment was consistent with that.
0: I grew up in Louisiana. You grew up in Louisiana, and food is a huge part of life and culture in that state. What was it like going from Louisiana to this completely different culture with a completely different kind of food?
1: Well, I knew we weren't in Louisiana anymore. We ate breakfast in the apartment. We ate lunch at the cafeteria at the university. But it was every day, this didn't change. Rice, yuca, a little meat, beans, and a Coca-Cola. 2 or 3 pesos, but we just got tired of that. And we made a deal with this Thai restaurant in a hotel to eat one meal a day. I mean, who knew? Bucaramanga, Colombia, 60 years ago, there was a great Thai restaurant. It was like living in New York or Atlanta, someplace like that. So it was great. We kept enough food in the apartment to keep us going. There was a bakery 2 doors down. You know, fruits were easy to find and very cheap. You could get papayas, pineapples, bananas. Pineapple cost 10 cents, a dime in U.S. money. So one day we bought a whole stalk of bananas for a buck and change. Thought we were getting a great deal. It didn't occur to us at the time that whole stalk of yellow bananas might get ripe at the same time. So we were against the clock. We were up against the clock from the minute we got out of that market. 7 days, tops, eat a whole stalk of bananas. The numbers just didn't work for us. That was the last time we made that mistake.
0: This is Matt Brown. You've been listening to an interview with Jim Brown, a physical education teacher and coach in Colombia during the Peace Corps' earliest years.
2: This is Bird Note. As a flock of ducks lift off from a marsh, their wings reveal large patches of powder blue and emerald. These dabbling ducks are called blue-winged teal. They're petite birds, noticeably smaller than mallards. The male's blue-gray head has a bright white crescent at the base of the bill, and his cinnamon sides and underparts are peppered with dark dots. Females are mottled grayish-brown. Blue-winged teal are long-distance migrants, traveling from nesting areas in Canada and the U.S. to South America for the winter. They feed in shallow water, with a preference during the breeding season for snails and fly larvae. In fall and winter, they seek out plant matter, especially seeds. Blue-winged teal pair up during the winter and migrate together in spring to a nesting area, often to where the female was born. There, the female will lay about 10 eggs, which hatch after 3 weeks. Once the eggs hatch, mother and ducklings walk away from the nest area within 24 hours, never to return to their nest again. Within just weeks, the young will be flying and ready to join their parents in their great migration south. For Bird Note, I'm Michael Stein.
3: My family's like a lot of American families. We buy stuff we don't need, and that causes problems. Like my cousin Dan Grossman. He's got a thing for cars. His wife Gabi used to think it was cute.
4: That's how he first met me. We both had VWs, and it was the first year that VW came out with that cool key, the new design on the key. Mm-hmm. And he saw my key.
5: Pickup line.
4: That was his pickup line.
5: So you have a new Volkswagen, the new body style Volkswagen.
4: Yeah.
3: In the 5 years that Dan and Gabi have been married, Dan moved on from VWs to BMWs. And he's gotten into the habit of buying and selling them every year.
4: And then all of a sudden he's telling me that he's going out to Staples to get something for work and grab a coffee. And then all of a sudden, there are BMW salesmen calling our house. So he lies. He won't even tell me that he's at the car dealership.
3: Dan feels like he's exercising his freedom as a consumer, but he's also caught up in a conspiracy called planned obsolescence. Manufacturers deliberately phase out styles to get us to buy the same products over and over again. Not surprisingly, it started with cars. Back in the early 20s, Alfred Sloan had just become the head of General Motors. He tried to build a better car than Henry Ford, but that didn't work. Giles Slade is the author of Made to Break, Technology and Obsolescence in America.
6: So Sloan, in desperation, gave it an overhaul, made it available in a variety of different models, made it look a lot better than the Ford, and it worked. And he began to develop what was called the annual model change, where they changed the look of the car every year. And then he put it on a three-year cycle where there were major changes every 3 years, minor changes every year.
3: It's the job of advertisers and salesmen to convince us that we need these new models. They used to be tail fins. Now it's the latest GPS system, or V8 engine. I saw this relationship play out with my cousin Dan and his favorite salesman.
7: Walter Budzian. I sell some choice Highline cars, you know, unique cars.
3: I'm glad that I brought you here, because this is, you come in here and you can hang out and talk about cars, and you end up buying one, but you didn't go into a dealership, and there's no hard sell. It's like an organic process, and he kind of, you're like a spiritual guide. Oh, we're having twins, by the way.
7: Congratulations. That's not going to crimp your car shopping, is it? Or,
3: No. No, we're building a big garage, so there's going to be a lot more room. Shopping is almost a spiritual activity, at least in America. Brand names give us a sense of identity. Buying new products gives us a feeling of rebirth. And for Dan, a high-end car is a status symbol. You know, in the big picture, I kind of don't really care what people think of me on the highway. It's when I know that I've gotten the approval from another guy that knows that I have, like, you know, the sport premium edition, and it's a specific graphite, you know, whatever metallic paint that those were hard to find. It's like a different kind of approval. Planned obsolescence found its way into every industry, from kitchen appliances to farm equipment. But the real boon was in personal computers. In the 90s, each new computer was faster and faster. But at this point, we don't really need supercomputers for web browsing and word processing. But manufacturers still need to convince us to buy new computers. So they're selling us on style. My cousin Sidhu Nadkarni bought a MacBook last year. And then he saw the commercial for the ultra-slim MacBook Air, and he was smitten.
8: It took about, maybe half a second or so when I realized that it was actually a computer that was coming out of that manila envelope.
3: Too bad a computer can't disappear inside a manila envelope. Planned obsolescence has been the engine of the U.S. economy for 85 years. But that relationship is looking pretty dysfunctional. Americans threw away 315 million computers last year. We trashed 130 million cell phones. Author Giles Slade.
6: When we throw it away, it's full of toxins, and it goes into the landfill, or, you know, it goes to China where it's pulled apart with acid by migrant workers, and their kids die young.
3: We're also running out of raw materials. Oil, plastic, steel, wood, gas. The price of everything is going up.
4: Oh, see, these are really cute. Maybe I need something like these.
3: Even my cousin, Rebecca Cascade, who is a total fashionista, is feeling the pinch. She's a new mom, determined to stay in style and not let herself go. I went shopping with her at Barney's, New York.
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9: 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You know, in our country, we're kind of feeling crappy about a lot of stuff right now. It's a really easy way to make yourself feel better than to face up to your real problems.
3: Corporations feel our hesitation. They factor guilt into the advertising. Rebecca even debated whether she should buy a pair of organic cotton designer jeans. But we can't buy our way out of the problem. We need stuff that's more durable. We need to be less trendy. But habits are hard to break.
9: Here we are signing.
3: Rebecca eventually bought a $200 pair of jeans.
9: Thanks, you too. Ruby, I hope you want to go to University of Michigan and not Yale.
3: And she returned the jeans the next day. In New York City, I'm Eric Malinsky for Weekend America.
10: I am 50 feet underwater, alone, a quarter mile offshore from the Kohala coast of Hawaii Island. The fish on my stringer are bleeding into the current. I can see the faint copper trace dissolve into blue. Something in the water around me is reading the signal. Then the shadow comes, 15 feet of tiger shark, striped and deliberate, materializing from the haze the way large things do underwater, not approaching so much as arriving. She circles once. Her eyes find mine. She stops. I do not turn away. I hold position, eye to eye, and I wait. People who haven't spent years in the ocean read this as confrontation, a near-death experience to recount at dinner parties. But I see a shark almost every dive. The shark is not a metaphor. She is a Tuesday. Hanging there in the blue while she decides what I am, I think about my father. Dr. Moges Bizuna, born in Harar, Ethiopia in 1944, the son of a wealthy man who refused to acknowledge him, raised in a shack by his mother. At 10 years old, he left home and traveled 50 miles to find a school because the town he came from had no school past the third grade, and he had already decided the ceiling above him was not his ceiling. He's 81 years old now. He's losing his vision. The man who chased light across continents can no longer read his phone. There's a story my father told at every party, every family gathering, every holiday table throughout my childhood in Indianapolis. He told it the way people tell stories that contain them, not to inform, but to return. He was 10 years old, sharing a single rented room with four other boys at the school 50 miles from home. They paid $2 a month, pennies, for injera and sherbet twice a day and a place to sleep. When winter came and the days grew shorter, they were offered candles for 25 cents each. One boy refused to pay his share. The other four children, including my father, each paid extra and bought the candles themselves. They were 10 years old. They had already learned that the agreement, everyone contributes, everyone benefits, was the only structure that worked. You did not wait for perfect conditions. You filled the gap and moved forward. But the boy who refused to pay used the light the most. He sat closest to the candle. He read the longest. He seemed to believe he was clever. So they took their blankets and built a wall around him. If he would not pay for the light, he would not receive it. But the enclosure had a flaw. They couldn't seal the ceiling. Light leaked through the top and pooled inside his fort. While they shivered in open air, he was warm and illuminated. And because he was 10 years old and hadn't yet learned the cost of certain kinds of cleverness, he began to read aloud, just to let them know. So they sat in the dark, together, and refused to buy light at all. The boy had fashioned his own candle from fat and cloth. The smell spread through the neighborhood until neighbors arrived with sticks and taught him a lesson that reason could not. After that, he paid his share. They lit the candle. They all had light. My father told this story laughing, not as a lesson. He never said, "And so you see, the moral is," he told it as a memory that delighted him, that contained something true about how the world works. He laughed at the rancid candle. He laughed at the neighbors. He laughed at the image of 5 10-year-old boys negotiating the economics of shared light. I retold it at his 70th birthday party in Indianapolis. He had forgotten the story entirely. He listened to me tell it and laughed with his whole body, as if though hearing it for the first time. By then, it had already passed from him to me so completely that he no longer needed to carry it. My parents fled Ethiopia in 1978. The Derg, the military junta, had marked my father for arrest. He had one night. He left immediately, going into hiding in the countryside. My mother stayed behind with their toddler, Amsalu, hoping the danger would pass. It didn't. By April of that year, staying meant dying. They walked to Sudan, on foot. They reached a camp, and it was there, in the space between one life and the next, that I was conceived. Not planned, not an accident, but the natural consequence of two people who had survived something together and were still choosing to believe in the future. They did not know if they would make it to Frankfurt. They conceived me anyway. They moved forward anyway. They released the outcome anyway.

They reach Frankfurt, where I would be born a few months later. My father's brother, Alamayo, was painting a hunger cloth for a German church. That commission financed my parents' flight from Sudan. In 1981, after my first birthday, the White Harvest Church in Indianapolis sponsored our immigration to the United States. My brother rejoined us a year later, after 4 years of separation, held whole by his grandmother, while my parents rebuilt a life on the other side of the world.

0: My father completed his PhD. He taught anatomy and physiology for 30 years. The architecture of the human body, how systems connect, how structure supports function, how every visible action depends on invisible preparation. He was teaching the same thing in the classroom he had learned in horror. He just had a different language for it by then. Last week, my children's mother called and asked me to take the kids. My daughter, Mary Coco, 12. My son, Mogus Mackay, 10, named for his grandfather. Later that night, she sent me a message. Thank the kids. I didn't know what she meant. I asked them about it in the morning. Mary has been making sea creatures from beads and elastic cord, squids, octopuses, starfish, and selling them to her classmates. Mogus learned to make them too and sells the same item for $20 that his sister sells for $10. He has always understood leverage. When they arrived at their mother's house and found her upset, they didn't ask for an explanation. They came up with a plan. Mary gave Mogus $50, money they had made themselves, at school, with their hands, and sent him out into the rain to find something to ease her mother's pain. He walked to 4 stores. He selected a necklace, her favorite lemonade, and a small jade cat, because their mother loves cats. Mary stayed home and watched her baby half-sibling until the boyfriend came back from work. They left the gifts and a note on the bed and said nothing about it afterward. I did not teach them to do this. I recognized it. I have seen it before, in a cold room in horror, in a refugee camp in Sudan, in a retirement community in Charlotte where my father can no longer see his grandchildren's faces. My father traveled 50 miles. I descend 50 feet. My children spent $50, not because they were told, but because darkness asked and they answered with what light they had. My father's losing his vision. A window once open is now closing. I cannot fix this. What I can do is keep diving, keep teaching, keep raising Mogus and Mary Coco in the light of what was passed to me. Now it passes forward again, in small, unremarkable acts. A necklace, a lemonade, a jade cat left silently on a bed.
1: 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I'm talking into a drinking glass. It's late and I'm kind of punchy. Stay tuned.
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5: Hello, what's your name?
6: Hi, I'm Angela Johnson.
5: Okay, great. And you're aware that this is for third chair, second violin?
6: Yes.
5: Okay, when you're ready, Angela.
6: Thanks.

0: That's nice.
1: I think we have our answer.
2: Absolutely no.
1: But watch that hand, watch the fingers.
2: I've seen better.
1: It's like there's a firm wind rustling through her leaves.
2: There's nothing going on there.
1: I'm finding a lot of mixture, a lot of colour.
2: It's dark, it's muddy, it's boggish.
1: It's honest.
2: I don't believe this music.
1: Magnificent.
3: Off, off. Turn her off.
4: Stop. Thanks.
3: Oh.
4: Thank you.
3: All right, thanks.
0: Okay, guys. What do you think?
1: Yes.
3: No.
1: Yes.
0: So maybe?
1: Yes.
0: Split the difference?
3: No.
0: Okay.
1: Yes.
3: In the no pile. That's just traditionally.
0: I'll just pop it in the maybe now.
4: Okay, lucky number 7. You're up. Hello, what's your name?
5: Annalise Spencer.
4: Okay, great. When you're ready.
5: Okay, thanks.

0: I'm feeling something here.
1: Excellent intonation.
2: Clumsy strokes.
0: We certainly have to make a decision today.
1: Ah, beautiful bow hold.
2: Where?
1: Where the bow is being held.
2: Her wrist is tense, her fingers are tied, her elbow is locked.
1: It's just a dance.
2: She's not listening to what the music wants from her.
1: I think she's a very good listener.
2: I don't think she has any concept of how to collaborate with such a sensitive piece.
1: There's a warmth that's often lacking in other players.
2: Selfish.
1: Mellifluous.
2: Indulgent and lazy.
1: Sounds like an angel in heaven.
2: There even seems to be a lack of regret for what she's doing.
1: Kind.
2: Exhausting.
1: Nurturing.
2: Emotionally unfaithful.
0: Okay, that's that.
3: Thank you.
4: Thank you.
3: I'll let you know.
4: Okay, thanks.
0: All right, team, what do we think?
1: Yes.
2: We think that she's gone as far on this journey as she's going to go.
0: Is that a yes?
2: No.
0: No.
1: Yes.
0: Oh. That's a yes and no, so I'm going to put that right there in the maybe. There we go. Moving right along.
3: I'll send in the next one. Thank you. Hello there. Can you just state your name?
4: Jenny Lockwood.
3: Thank you, Jenny. Just when you're ready, take it away.

0: She's playing that violin.
1: That's a bit flat.
2: Please don't muffle this.
1: Muffle?
2: Yes, just let it breathe. Let it happen.
1: She crushed that bit.
2: Give it some room to be what it is. Thank you very much.
1: What it is a pilot.
2: What it is an extraordinary experimentation with a magnificent body of work.
1: A magnificent body of work or just a magnificent body?
2: You cannot challenge that string crossing. Smooth the bow strokes.
1: The bow hold is sloppy.
2: I am looking at that bow hold and it seems very committed to me.
1: Very committed, yes. Unlike...
2: It's not the time or place for that conversation.
1: When is the time or place for that conversation?
2: My point is we've had that conversation, so we get back to the audition.
1: We haven't had that conversation, and let's face it, if...
2: Very controlled drills. Remember why we're here, beautiful.
1: We're here because you knocked up the last violinist.
2: We were having a trial separation, something agreed upon by both parties.
1: You're a cheating bastard.
2: I took advantage of a freedom that you imposed upon us. You walked away,
1: a
2: you asked me to survive.
1: I imposed upon you. That's, poor you.
2: You were living inside decisions that you made. You were living inside of decisions that you made. You can verbalise this all you want. You can do what you need to. You can create stories and live inside that. You can do as much of that as you want. Fact is, it was a given situation you invited. You created and we live inside of. Okay, walk away. Walk. Great. Go home. Cry. Don't. Hang on. Are you picking up the children or...
3: Thank you. That sounded great. So I guess it's up to me to say welcome aboard. You've got the job.
4: No way. That's amazing.
3: Yep. So you can just grab your stuff and sign a contract at the door. I'll get someone to run off. You can initial each page.
4: Oh, thank you.
3: Yep.
4: Thank you so much.
3: You're welcome.
4: We'll celebrate at home, okay?
3: Okay, babe.
4: Fish or chicken?
3: Chicken.
4: Great.
3: Cooked through though. Not pink again.
4: No. I promise.
3: Okay. Bye, babes.
4: I love you.
3: You're welcome. I love you too.
5: Domestic Violins was performed by Amy McKenna, Martin Dingle Wall, Michael Whaley, and Michelle Derman. The violin was performed by Catherine Roberts. I'm Jonathan Mitchell. 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I'm Jonathan Mitchell, and you have been hearing
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0: Ich habe gegangen letzten Woche. Es ist gewesen.
1: 10 people are gathered in a meeting room at the Falmouth Jewish congregation. Most are in their 70s and 80s. They're speaking a language you don't hear much on Cape Cod. Yiddish.
0: Zum Doktor. Ich habe gegeben Blut und gekickt und sie kickt.
1: Ellie Glenner organizes the group. She teases me not to be such a nudnik. That's Yiddish for pest.
0: Very good.
1: So I'd better let her tell you her age.
2: I just celebrated my 85th birthday last week. Oy vey's me.
3: Have you ever heard the word putz?
0: Oh, I was married to one.
1: For the past 30 years, Ellie's had a simple mission: to spread the Yiddish language. But lately, she's been having doubts.
0: Are we the last generation to speak as we speak here? Are we the last generation to speak as we do?
1: In the Middle Ages, the Jews got kicked out of one country after another, and they picked up bits of language along the way. They mixed Hebrew, German, Slavic languages, and combined them into Yiddish. Jews were forced to live in walled ghettos. These little pockets of Yiddish speakers were scattered around Europe. Yiddish was almost wiped out in the Holocaust, but new pockets of speakers popped up in New York, Israel, and the neighborhood where Ellie grew up, just outside of Boston.
2: It's connection. As I age and all of my relatives are gone, the only thing that I have that I'm sure was theirs is their language.
1: Ellie learned Yiddish from her grandmother, who fled Russia in the early 1900s.
2: When a dog came by, she would say, Zeist, Zeist the hint, see, see the dog. Er geht dir dahagenen. He's going to kill you.
1: Her grandmother wasn't teaching her just the language. She was teaching her to survive by always expecting the worst.
2: My grandmother would not allow anybody to say things were wonderful if you said to her, Bobby, you look beautiful, or Bobby, this, and she'd go, oh, no. So I learned nothing can be 100% good.
1: But Yiddish doesn't just despair. It also laughs. Ellie pulls out this Yiddish phrase book. It's filled with sayings like,
2: Als mir kann lachen, mir kann leben. If you can laugh, you can live.
1: In the 1980s, Ellie was volunteering at a Jewish senior home.
2: Polishing ladies' fingernails.
1: They joke and laugh, but she noticed one woman who never spoke. She just sat there, head bowed, eyes closed. Then one day, Ellie started singing in Yiddish.
2: And one of the women, who I thought was mute, her lips started to move. And I walked over, and I practically put my nose on hers, and I sang. Afem Prepichuk, Brenta Feierl. And she sang with me. And the attendants started to cry.
1: And Ellie got it. She saw that whether speaking or singing or laughing, language could bring something from the dark back into the light. So she started working to spread Yiddish. First with a conversation group, then by teaching classes. And when she moved to the Cape in 2000, she started the Falmouth group.
0: Zimmer is gekommen, a cuisine. Schön wie gold, sie gewinnt a green. There you go.
1: But Yiddish is still declining. Ellie looks around at the faces in the group. They're like the faces of most people who still speak Yiddish. Older than 65.
2: I came to the conclusion that we are it. Anybody have some comment? Show me another road?
4: No.
0: I could count on you, Al, and I knew that it would be all.
2: Every day we laugh, whether it's about something sad, something happy, it doesn't matter.
1: Nothing can be 100%. But today, anyway, there's still people speaking Yiddish, scattered around in little pockets.
2: Man darf sein stark wie Eisen. You have to be strong as iron. Man dreht sich. One manages, actually, literally, it means one keeps spinning. Lass mir machen durch eine Nacht. Let's make it a night, which means let's call it a day. And on that note, perfect.
1: For WCAI's Ways of Life, I'm Theo Greenlee in Falmouth.
5: There's this video. It's only a few seconds long, but it makes me smile every time I see it. In it, there's a group of people hula hooping.
6: Hands in the air. Call me.
5: Leading the crowd is Bernadette King, the queen.
7: Oh, that's what they call me, the queen of hula hoop.
5: Bernadette lives in the Fitzgerald neighborhood of Detroit. She got her first hula hoop a decade ago as a gift from a boyfriend. He's gone, but the hoops have multiplied. She uses so many that last summer she started making them herself using tubing from Home Depot. She bends it and crimps it, then she wraps each hoop in colored tape so they look like candy.
4: So these are all different sizes. These are the children's hula hoops because they're a little bit smaller. These are the largest hula hoops that I have, and those are for full-figured women.
5: Bernadette got so into hooping that she started taking her hoops to work with her. There's a photo on her wall.
4: That's me, hula hooping, and Henry Ford. We have recess. So I was just out there hula hooping with some people.
5: On her days off, she went to the park and took extra hoops with her, just to share her love of hula hooping with anyone who passed by.
4: There's men and women, boys and girls that like to hula hoop. There's a lot of seniors that like to hula hoop and can hula hoop. Once I fit them with the right hoop, oh, they're good to go.
5: And Bernadette, she got really good at it.
4: Sometimes I hoop with two hoops around my waist, sometimes two hoops around my hands. I've done up to three or four hoops around my waist.
5: Pretty soon, she was hooping more than an hour a day.
4: Oh, I must have lost about 20 pounds that summer.
5: Pounds she'd been struggling to shed since she was a teenager.
4: I remember I liked this boy. I had a crush on a boy. And I think somebody said he thought that I was cute, but I was a little pudgy. I was a little overweight. So I've done Weight Watchers, I fasted, I've done it all.
5: But then,
4: when I combined hula hooping with swimming, oh, it was on. I was very healthy and strong.
6: All right. Now, I think maybe if we go this way.
5: Today, though, she's leaning on a stainless steel cane, the kind with four little feet at the bottom.
6: This flight and then a few more steps. Okie dokie.
5: By the time we'd climbed the stairs and settled in the empty apartment above hers, there were beads of sweat on Bernadette's nose and forehead. It's been 4 months since she was able to hula hoop.
4: This summer, it was just one of the hardest summers that I've ever had. And one day I woke up and my legs and my calves were just unbelievably sore, just stiff.
5: It got worse.
4: I remember I wasn't cooking. I could hardly clean the house. When I would get home from work, I would just come in the house and that was it.
5: She tried rest. She tried physical therapy. She tried cortisone shots. But eventually, she had to see a surgeon. 8 weeks ago, he operated on her back. Bernadette says the surgery has given her some relief, but still.
4: Pain is just, there's nothing worse than pain. Pain is the worst thing. And I don't know, if it wasn't for hula hooping, I don't know. The only thing I had to look forward to was hula hooping. It was just the one thing that just kept me going. And I just prayed that, you know, I could go out there and have fun. And if it turns out that I can't, then I'll still help other people to hula hoop.
5: Shall I try?
4: Yep. Okay. So what I'll show you first is how to properly hand hoop.
5: The hand hoop is wrapped in pink and green and black tape. It looks like it's made from a stick of fancy licorice, and it's tiny, maybe 18 inches across. This mini hoop is for what hula hoopers call an off-body move, where the hoop is going on my hand instead of my waist.
4: Okay. Hand hoop is really easy. When I get tired,
5: like after a major operation,
4: I hand hoop. And this is the basic move right here.
5: Oh, my God.
4: Uh-oh. Okay, let me give you room.
5: All right, yeah. I'm going to need a lot of room.
4: Uh-huh. Oh. Okay, oh. Bring it back.
5: Eventually, whether because of my clumsiness or the irresistibility of hooping, Bernadette decides to show me how.
4: I'm getting in the groove here.
5: It's only hand hooping after all, so she won't need to bend her back.
4: So this is the basic move right there. Go down there.
7: Wait, how are you even doing that? That's defying gravity. That thing, your arm is facing straight down at the ground, but it's not falling off.
4: Mm-mm, because I'm twirling it around my hand.
5: This is the first time Bernadette has hula hooped since her surgery.
4: You can go like this.
5: Uh-huh.
4: Dun, dun, dun. Dun, dun. You can stand there and just twirl it.
8: can move out.
5: For the Transom Traveling Workshop and WDET in Detroit, I'm Shannon Moffitt.
9: Policeman, policeman, do your duty. Here comes Diane with the American Beauty. She can wiggle, she can woggle, she can do the split. I bet you any money she can't do this.
10: Welcome to Possibly, where we take on huge problems like the future of our planet and break them down into small questions with unexpected answers. I'm Megan Hall. Today, we have a question from Clay Commons. He wants to know, as the weather heats up, is it better to roll down your windows or run the air conditioning? We had Harrison Katz and Fatima Hussein from our Possibly team look into this question. Welcome, Harrison and Fatima.
11: Hi, Megan.
12: Hello.
10: So, Harrison, when it's hot outside, should I roll down my car windows or turn on the AC?
11: Well, before we answer that question, let's take a step back and talk about how each action actually affects your car's gas mileage.
10: Okay, let's start with air conditioning.
12: So when you turn on your car's air conditioning, you're diverting energy away from the engine, which uses more gas.
11: The amount of extra gas you're using depends on the vehicle. But a report from the Society of Automotive Engineers found that turning on the air conditioning when you're driving around town can lower your car's fuel efficiency by as much as 25%.
10: Wow, that's a lot. And does my air conditioner use more gas when it's hotter outside?
11: Absolutely. And actually, the biggest hit is when your car has just been sitting there baking in the sun.
12: You know how hot it is when you first get in? It takes a lot of power to cool it down.
11: For short trips, this makes the AC super inefficient, since the AC works harder to cool off the car, and then you just turn it off again.
10: So how does all of this compare to what happens when you roll down your windows?
11: At first glance, it doesn't seem like simply rolling down your car's windows would change much.
12: And in many cases, it doesn't. When you're traveling at low speeds, rolling down the windows has a very small effect on your car's fuel efficiency. But the faster you're driving, the worse an option it becomes.
10: Why is that?
11: It's because of a force called drag. Remember when you would stick your hand out the window while your parents were driving and feel the force pushing it back? That's drag.
12: Drag is basically air resistance, and the faster you go, the more there is.
11: And drag increases exponentially with speed. This means every time your speed doubles, your drag quadruples. So the faster you go with the windows down, the more fuel you waste. Plus, it's noisy.
12: That means when you're going fast, like on a highway, it's better to roll up your windows and turn on that AC.
10: But when you're driving slowly, it's better to keep your windows down?
11: Exactly. Like for small trips. And even on your way to the highway.
10: Is there anything else people can do to stay cool in their cars while using less fuel?
11: Yes. Regardless of the type of trip you're taking, you can take steps to make your car cooler before you even turn on the engine.
12: You can get a sunshade for your windshield, which will reflect some of that incoming sunlight. And if the forecast is clear, you can keep a couple of windows slightly cracked open to allow air to circulate in your parked car.
10: Great. Thanks, Harrison and Fatima. That's it for today. For more information or to ask a question about the way you recycle, use energy, or make any other choice that affects the planet, go to

0: ground for billions of North America's birds. But it's under pressure. Many iconic boreal birds are declining, while development and resource extraction are intensifying. But here's the upside. With the boreal forest, it's not too late. Dr. Jeff Wells is the Vice President of Boreal Conservation at National Audubon. Conservation science contends that at least 50% of an ecosystem should be protected to preserve its health and biodiversity. Dr. Wells says that if governments adopt policies in keeping with that science, we still have a chance to get conservation right.
1: We don't usually have that in most of the world where we're trying to build back lost habitats. But in the boreal forest, these are habitats that have never been lost. We have the opportunity to figure out how to balance conservation and development and really protect these big, large, intact landscapes.
0: Groups, businesses, and individuals across America are joining the effort to protect boreal birds. 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
3: This is Matt Brown, and I'm talking with Jim Brown, my father, about his time as a Peace Corps physical education teacher and coach in Colombia, South America, from 1962 to 1964. You were assigned to a university in Bucaramanga, Colombia, near the border of Venezuela. What were those first few days like when you arrived in country?
4: I remember that first day very clearly. Bob Bergstrom and I, we had been in Bogota with the rest of the group. So we got on a plane, Avianca, and we flew to Bucaramanga. We get off this plane, and there's a welcoming committee there. City officials, people from the university where we're going to work. And at the same time, there were several hundred people behind the fences, waving, cheering, like we were celebrities. And I asked one of the people, I said, how did you get all these people out to visit, to see us like this? He said, oh, they come every Sunday afternoon to watch the planes take off and land. And then later that week, they had a reception for us at a hotel. And it was for Dan Friedman, an English teacher, and Tom Tolman, another English teacher, and for Bob Bergstrom and I from the PE part of the group. So we're talking to these people, small talk kind of stuff. And one of them commented, I don't know how he knew this, that three of us were left-handed. And I nodded and wanted to use my new Spanish, and I agreed with him. And whatever I said didn't come out quite right. The hostess smiled and changed the subject. And a few minutes later, Dan pulled me aside and said, Jim, I'm pretty sure that you just told these guys we were leftists. So it probably wasn't the message that the Peace Corps had in mind when they sent us to South America to offset the spread of communism, but I had already announced who we were.
3: To that end, is it fair to say that it took a while for all of you to get comfortable speaking Spanish?
4: Taking a while is a little bit of an understatement. There were several in our group who could speak Spanish who were very fluent, but for most of us, it was a work in progress. But even when we made mistakes, and we all made mistakes, Colombians were so nice and understanding and wanted to help, and it helped us get better every day. There were still bumps and speed bumps along the way. Kevin Dixon was in our group. He was a 6'7 guy from Boston who played basketball and baseball at the University of Denver. And he turned out to be a great coach, but Spanish wasn't good, and he would be the first one to tell you that. They sent Kevin to Tunja, which is a city north of Bogota, to conduct a basketball clinic, and a couple hundred people showed up, students, teachers, coaches. And at the end of the clinic, they asked Kevin to come forward and accept a gift and say a few words. He tried to thank them and say that he was embarrassed to be given such a nice gift, but he used a word that sounds in English a lot like embarrassed. It meant something else. Kevin had just announced to the group that he was pregnant.
3: Did that take a second to sink in, or do you think he realized that only years later?
4: Months later, maybe years later, but once the story got out, it spread around the country and it's brought up at every reunion we've ever had.
3: Where'd you live while you were there?
4: For the first couple of months, we lived in a dorm at the university, and then we moved to an apartment. Actually, our boss, our Colombian boss, said they were building this new apartment over a theater not far from the university, and would we be interested in it? So we went and looked. It was $75 a month, split four ways. We had to get permission from the Peace Corps in Bogota because there was a rule that no more than two volunteers could live together in the same place. So we got the okay. We moved in. It had four bedrooms, two baths, hot water on good days, had a kitchen, had a living room, and living over a theater. I went to more movies in 2 years than I lived in Bucaramanga than I've seen the rest of my life. The theater was air-conditioned, which was important. So that was one reason. I just would go downstairs to cool off. And they also had subtitles, so it helped me with my Spanish. That's my excuse.
3: What did other volunteers think when they visited your palatial apartment?
4: Unbelieving. A lot of these people were living in pretty dismal places out in the countryside. And they would come into Bucaramanga to get supplies and come by the apartment, and they were just dumbfounded. First, they would say, did you check this out with the Peace Corps? Do they know about this? But they liked it, and they ended up staying with us often when they would come into town. So they were jealous, but it worked out okay. And it turned out that all of our people around the country, the PE people and English teachers, were living in similar apartments or hotels or whatever. We were expected to live at the level of whoever we were working with, and that apartment was consistent with that.
3: I grew up in Louisiana. You grew up in Louisiana, and food is a huge part of life and culture in that state. What was it like going from Louisiana to this completely different culture with a completely different kind of food?
4: Well, I knew we weren't in Louisiana anymore. We ate breakfast in the apartment. We ate lunch at the cafeteria at the university. But it was every day, this didn't change. Rice, yuca, a little meat, beans, and a Coca-Cola. Two or three pesos. But we just got tired of that. And we made a deal with this Thai restaurant in a hotel to eat one meal a day. I mean, who knew? Bucaramanga, Colombia, 60 years ago, there was a great Thai restaurant. It was like living in New York or Atlanta, someplace like that. So it was great. We kept enough food in the apartment to keep us going. There was a bakery two doors down. Fruits were easy to find and very cheap. You could get papayas, pineapples, bananas. Pineapple cost 10 cents, a dime in U.S. money. So one day we bought a whole stalk of bananas for a buck and change. Thought we were getting a great deal. It didn't occur to us at the time that whole stalk of yellow bananas might get ripe at the same time. So we were against the clock. We were up against the clock from the minute we got out of that market. 7 days, tops, eat a whole stalk of bananas. The numbers just didn't work for us. That was the last time we made that mistake.
3: This is Matt Brown. You've been listening to an interview with Jim Brown, a physical education teacher and coach in Colombia during the Peace Corps' earliest years.
5: A huge statue has bitten the dust in Kolkata, and almost no one is shedding any tears. Sports Today describes it.
6: It has stood tall in front of the iconic Salt Lake Stadium in Kolkata for several years.
7: In front of the VIP gate is the sculpture of a headless torso with two balls on its feet and the Biswa Bangla ball on the top of the waist.
5: It is hard to describe. Two muscled veiny legs in white soccer shorts, and on top of the shorts, instead of a torso, a big ball like a globe. The Bengali letter BO standing in for Bisho Bangla or Bengal and the World. And when a new government came to power in the state recently, ousting the old one, which had been here for 15 years, that statue was one of the first things to go. This is Sandeep Roy in Kolkata. The former chief minister of West Bengal, Mamata Banerjee, lamented, "I feel very bad." That's natural. The statue was apparently her brainchild. She had designed the logo on it. She said sports fans loved to take selfies with it. But few sympathized. Her government had removed a long-standing public art project as well, overnight. Poruma, a sculpture showing a tribal woman inspired by folk art. It was by renowned artist Shanu Lahiri, who had died the year before. It had become such a landmark since it was installed in 1987. The area had become known as Poruma Island. But it had to make way for one of the Bisho Bangla globes. Now one might say, what goes around, comes around. At that time, the artist Chitrabanu Mojumdar had told the Times of India, "In the US, minimalist sculptor Richard Serra's works have often courted controversy and led to public debate. Why can't that happen here?" He was probably referring to the Tilted Ark affair. In 1981, Serra installed a 15-ton rusting steel slab that cut across Federal Plaza in Lower Manhattan. He didn't think public art had to necessarily beautify public space. He wanted to disrupt it instead. Many New Yorkers didn't agree. New York Times art critic Grace Gluck called it an awkward, bullying piece that may conceivably be the ugliest outdoor art in the city. Employees of the government offices around the plaza collected signatures demanding its removal. It led to a hearing and heated debates, as recounted in the documentary Tilted Ark. Some government officials panned it.
8: Abstract art is fine and dandy, but when the public puts its money up for it, I think it ought to have some say in the matter.
5: The jury voted to remove the sculpture. Serra sued, citing his right to free speech, but to no avail. The sculpture belonged to the government, not him.
9: Obviously, I hope the ark is removed and auctioned off if possible. There is no shame in admitting a $175,000 mistake.
5: One night, it was cut up and hauled away to a scrap metal yard. Serra protested, but to no avail.
10: "I can't live in a country that commissions my art, invites me to the White House, shakes my hand, and tears my work down."
5: And Serra warned against valuing art via referendum.
10: "You know, if you had a referendum between a slot machine and Beethoven, there'd be no Beethoven."
5: It all raises an interesting question about public art, whether in Kolkata or New York. What is the real purpose of public art? In India, most of the time, it's either about beautification or it's just a monument to patriotism. In fact, public art in India these days tends to believe bigger is always better. India has the world's tallest, second tallest, and third tallest sitting statues. Public art in general is not something born out of public discussion, input, and demand. The former government had promised to make Kolkata into London, and as part of that project, it had installed mini Big Ben clock towers all over the city. And as a gift for soccer lovers, a statue of football great Messi when he visited the city. Now the Messi statue is gone as well, as part of the public art change sweeping the city. When the minister says the football statue was ugly, few disagreed. However, when a minister says it will be replaced by something more aesthetically pleasing, many are wary as they brace themselves for more giant statues, just playing a different political ball game.

0: The following was produced in spring 2019 for the Transom Story Workshop, an immersive radio training program on Cape Cod.
1: Leaving the harbor, you make your way through cobblestone streets and cedar shingles. Winding along Cliff Road, you're flanked by off-white accents and sandy patches of grasslands. It's the stuff of classic Nantucket oil paintings. But on this beautiful Sunday morning, Matty Oates is standing in front of a giant pile of trash.
2: That is pretty funky.
3: What's something that kind of comes to mind when you see this vacuum?
2: It's an instantly lizard head. It's like a lizard head.
1: Matty's a sculptor who finds materials for his art in the Nantucket dump. He makes vibrant animals out of recycled trash. He just found a clear plastic water pitcher.
2: Oh yeah, well, it depends on how you hold it up. I mean, you go like this, and then it looks like a snuffleupagus.
1: Matty moved to Nantucket 30 years ago and has lived here ever since. He's a bit of a local celebrity. People would stop at his old house on Hummock Pond Road just to look at the giant, bright sculpture art in the front yard.
4: Are you the famous king of Hummock Pond Road?
2: Yeah,
4: you
2: know,
1: Matty lost that house about 5 years ago, and making art helps him stay positive.
2: Not bad, some odds and ends.
1: Yeah. Matty throws what he's found that day into the back of his 94 Cadillac and drives to his studio. The studio is a small wooden frame cottage filled with disassembled junk, but it's separated neatly into bins against the walls. His tools are arranged on pegboards. The first step of Matty's process is taking apart the junk he's collected and sorting it into like pieces. Then comes his favorite part, painting.
5: I paint my clothes, I paint my shoes. I think every time I paint something, I'm going to get a little bit better when I go to paint the next thing. Yeah. So it's just all practice.
1: Matty only uses his six signature colors.
5: Yellow is Air Sea Rescue yellow. Lizard lips green. Morning orange juice orange. Morning cereal purple.
3: What about blue?
5: Blue. Bright blue baby buttons. The fuchsias. Hey, baby, what's your name, baby? Fuchsia. I'm a little bit uncomfortable with that name, but it is his name, and that's what I would call it when I first sort of decided on that color.
1: A bird he's made gets a lizard lips green bicycle gear for feathers. Two morning orange juice orange golf balls are placed on an upside-down bowl to make the top of a dog's head.
2: I love that. That was a great project.
1: Assembling these pieces is easy for Matty. He's a carpenter by trade. But 9 years ago, he realized that making art was his life's passion.
5: And I literally woke up Christmas morning 9 years ago and lit my wood stove and had a cup of coffee and said, you know, I always wanted to try making stuff.
1: He spent 4 years honing his craft, experimenting with colors and falling in love with the creative process when, right out of the blue, he started losing his sight.
5: I didn't know if I'd ever see again. There was an element of being seriously bummed. I was like, it took me half a lifetime to find what I really want to do, and now I can't see? This is some kind of joke.
1: Matty was totally blind for a year until he was finally able to get a double cornea transplant.
5: Now I have a dead guy's eyeballs, and I assumed that I would go back to seeing the way I used to. You see differently, because you have different eyes. So the world does not look the same.
1: And Matty wants to share his vision. When he's done with his pieces, he places them throughout the downtown.
5: I make things for outside. Part of that is based on the idea that the only cost for seeing what I do is paying attention.
1: And everybody on Nantucket knows a Matty Oates piece when they see it.
0: His art is part of the community here, and we have no problem with it.
3: And I have it here in my coffee shop. Anywhere he wants to put it, I let him put it.
6: I love in this very controlled place, where everything has been reviewed by a 7-member commission, that Matty Oates has got his stuff peeking around corners and on stoops and just sort of appears and disappears and moves. It's just wonderful.
1: And these public art pieces are not for sale.
5: If you find one and you like it, take it home. It's yours. When it's in my studio, it's mine. When it comes out that door, it becomes everybody's. You know, so
1: it seems there's a bit of Matty in the stuff he takes from the dump. A toaster spends the first half of its life doing what it's supposed to and gets tossed out. But six bright colors later, and it can become anything. And it'll bring a lot of joy to everybody, or at least anybody who's paying attention.
5: Oh, that's very, very, very cool.
1: On Nantucket, Massachusetts, I'm Kyle Vass.
7: My name is Izai Maria Barnwell. I was first introduced to the music of Odetta, Nina, and Miriam in the early 60s. I went to a school where there were very few black folk on the campus, and in fact, only seven. And what I quickly realized was that listening to Odetta, listening to Nina, made a huge difference in my being able to define who I was on that campus and share that with people.

0: Nina Simone, Miriam Makeba, and Odetta. We knew them as thrilling, inspired singers. But for black people around the world, and particularly young African-American women in the 60s, they stood for a lot more.
1: And I began to realize that I was learning from Odetta a lot about the history of African-American vocal music, because I was hearing the work songs, I was hearing the blues, I was hearing her sing just a range of things. And there was a crossing that happened for me. Miriam was singing about Africa. Odetta, I decided I needed to wear my hair like she wore her hair. And so my whole identity kind of changed over the 5 years that I was in college and was influenced by the music of all of them.
2: In the dark, it's just you and I.
3: Hi, my name is Carol Maillard. I've always known about Odetta, and I remember Pata Pata from when I was a child. When I got into about, I think I must have been in ninth grade, I was about 14, a friend of mine bought me an album called Nina Sings Blues. So we started listening to this music and singing this music, and I really became really, I think very, it became very personal for me, the music of Nina Simone and her messages, how she carried herself, what she talked about, the songs that she sang, how she would take things and use the classical mode and turn music around and take songs that you would think you remember sounding one way and turn it into a totally internal monologue. So her music really had a great influence, I think, on me in terms of messages.
4: And my name is Louise Robinson. I went to school with a young lady named Angela Makeba, which is also known as Bonji Makeba, Miriam's daughter. And Bonji and I and another lady named Monica were best friends. And we used to come to school early, go into the assembly, where everybody would wait for their classes, and sing and entertain.

0: Well, that inspiration has led the three women we just heard, and I'd guess many of the 20 others, into the a cappella ensemble Sweet Honey in the Rock, founded in 1973. They're about to enter their fourth decade, carrying the flame of human rights and the milk of human kindness. I'm Steve Rath, and for this Jazz Stories story, I sat down with my old friends from Sweet Honey to talk about their turn at Jazz at Lincoln Center and the inspiration of Miriam Makeba, Nina Simone, and Odetta. How did this music affect Sweet Honey and the Rock?
1: I have to say that each woman in the group has their own stories behind each one of these women. So if you're looking at the anti-apartheid movement and Sweet Honey's participation in that movement, we, you know, did the rallies, went to the protests, did all kinds of things to make our voices heard and to support that movement. When Nelson Mandela was released in, was it 1994, we sang at three of the major rallies to welcome him back into the, I guess you would say, free world. We were part of all of those celebrations. So the music, I think, it affects your consciousness. It changes your DNA, I think, in some way, if you really, really let it settle into your soul. Odetta's voice, Miriam's energy and a culture, Nina Simone's integrity and her straightforwardness and her messages.
2: I think it's really reaffirming, especially for people coming behind you, younger people, that your music does not have to be separate from your life. It does not have to be separate from what you believe. It does not have to be separate from what's passionate to you and what you care about. And it can really line up with, you know, how you feel about God, how you feel about family, how you feel about politics, how you feel about friendship, how you feel about community. That, you know, it could all just be one conversation. They don't have to be separate. You know, and that, I think that's one of the things that was so inspiring for me, and just that's what I learned from those women. That's what I got from those women.
3: I think the word courage comes to mind for me, that each one of them had the courage to really step out and take a stand. I mean, some of the things that they sang about were just really radical for the time. They showed up at rallies. They showed up when they were called. And there is a historical document. If we go through their songs, we see what happened in Alabama. We see what happened in Mississippi. We see what happened in South Africa. It's a musical document of much of our history.
2: We were listening, Carol and I, the other day. We found an interview of Nina Simone, and she said something to the fact that, I put it out there because I have to put it out there. They may take it many ways. Some people cry. Some people get angry. Some people. But as long as something happens, I've done what I come to do. As long as something is generated, a thought, a feeling, you know, a consciousness.
0: Did you ever get to work with them or sing with them, any of them on stage?
2: Odetta, we did. Sweet Honey,
1: that's right.
2: We were in Chicago, wasn't it?
1: This is long time ago. Oh, it was after the concert. The Chicago that you had something to do with.
2: And then we went to her set. We went to the club,
1: I remember,
2: and she was performing.
1: Snowing. It was cold. Yes. It was snowing. And we got on the L in Chicago and went out to that club. And I remember we sang Amazing Grace with Odetta there.
2: But we had a teeny stage, and we just all crowded on that stage and sang. We sure did.
1: And we had other occasions to sing with Odetta. Am I right, Isai?
3: Odetta came to the celebration that we had of our 20 years. Almost 20 years ago. and sang for us and with us. And I feel really blessed to have to count her as a friend, actually.
0: So the concert for Miriam, Nina, and Odetta was a natural, sort of. How did this event come about at Jazz at Lincoln Center?
3: Well, you know, I've already said these three women saved my life, and I mean that in a very literal sense. And in 90, I think it was, they did a tour together, which I had talked to Odetta about possibly trying to do here in the United States, except I didn't know a thing about production on that level, couldn't figure out who would funded, et cetera. And so that was always kind of a disappointment, but I always was looking for occasions to bring the three of them together in some way that really made sense. And when Odetta died, mm-hmm. and the opportunity to come to Jazz at Lincoln Center came up, it sort of came out, and we sort of said, yeah, that's really a good
4: idea.
1: Because I think
4: interesting. Yeah, that's the one.
1: We set to working on it.
0: So what did that working involve?
1: A lot of hair loss. Nerves. But actually, once we started working on this about not quite a year ago, maybe about 8 or 9 months ago, during the summer, 2010, we started talking about the music. We started listing all of the different songs that meant something to us, what was important. So it was important for us, I think, really to get a song list that we had some kind of emotional, like, you know, really strong connection to, either from the form, the message, just that we loved the song or that it meant something to us personally.
3: You know, that they had actually shared some repertoire, different styles, mm-hmm. you know.
2: And we were trying to look at what they shared in terms of their philosophy and who they were. And
1: we had to talk it over, talk it through. How are we going to do this? And
0: we should explain that for people who are just coming on to this, right? That, something about Sweet Honey in the Rock.
1: Sweet Honey in the Rock is primarily an a cappella group. Five voices, and we do have a sign language interpreter for our deaf and hard of hearing audiences. So we were trying to figure out what would we do would make it special. Do we want a band? Do we want a band for the whole thing, just a little bit? And we decided, let's go for it. So we have a trio. Piano, bass, and drums, and the drummer is also a percussionist. And we are doing most of the songs in the set with our trio.
0: Has it been very different than working with the five voices?
2: Yes. I think so.
0: Louise is nodding. Okay.
2: No, it's like cooking. I don't know, you're cooking fried chicken and you're cooking baked chicken. And if you know how to cook, they're both going to be delicious. They're just different. You know, I feel like when I'm on the stage with Sweet Honey and something is cooking, it's there. I feel like when I'm with that band and something is cooking, it's there. It's just different. That's the best I could say. Because, you know, you get heat and coolness with Sweet Honey, and you get heat and coolness with them. But I'm loving it.
1: The more you work with other people, other musicians, other genres, and you have lots and lots of opportunities. I feel personally that's how you grow as an artist. We do wonderful work together. We're pretty familiar with how we all work. But every time we have to step out our, I guess you would say, comfort zone, and we've had to step out quite a bit the last few years, we've had a lot of interesting projects that have really challenged us to work in a different way. I think that's the way you grow as an artist. If you don't have those opportunities, what do you learn? What are you offering? How are you growing? No matter how old you are, you have to keep learning, taking your classes, working with other people, listening to all kinds of music. And that's about where we are now. We're ready to just really explode onto the scene.
2: We're going, what's next?

What's next for Sweet Honey and the Rock? After 39 years and 23 members, some of them more than once, in summer 2012, they'll premiere their new work with Washington's National Symphony Orchestra. Isai, Maria Barnwell, Carol Lynn Maylard, and Louise Robinson, three of the six women of Sweet Honey and the Rock, talking with me and Alexa Lim. I'm Steve Rath. 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Jazz Stories is produced by Alexa Lim, David Gorin, and me at Murray Street. 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

I am 50 feet underwater, alone, a quarter mile offshore from the Kohala coast of Hawaii Island. The fish on my stringer are bleeding into the current. I can see the faint copper trace dissolve into blue. Something in the water around me is reading the signal. Then the shadow comes. 15 feet of tiger shark, striped and deliberate, materializing from the haze the way large things do underwater. Not approaching so much as arriving. She circles once. Her eyes find mine. She stops. I do not turn away. I hold position, eye to eye, and I wait. People who haven't spent years in the ocean read this as confrontation, a near-death experience to recount at dinner parties. But I see a shark almost every dive. The shark is not a metaphor. She is a Tuesday. Hanging there in the blue while she decides what I am, I think about my father. Dr. Moges Bizuna, born in Harar, Ethiopia in 1944, the son of a wealthy man who refused to acknowledge him, raised in a shack by his mother. At 10 years old, he left home and traveled 50 miles to find a school because the town he came from had no school past the third grade, and he had already decided that the ceiling above him was not his ceiling. He's 81 years old now. He's losing his vision. The man who chased light across continents can no longer read his phone. There's a story my father told at every party, every family gathering, every holiday table throughout my childhood in Indianapolis. He told it the way people tell stories that contain them, not to inform, but to return. He was 10 years old, sharing a single rented room with four other boys at the school 50 miles from home. They paid 2 birr a month, pennies, for injera and shurawat twice a day and a place to sleep. When winter came and the days grew shorter, they were offered candles for 25 cents each. One boy refused to pay his share. The other four children, including my father, each paid extra and bought the candles themselves. They were 10 years old. They had already learned that the agreement, everyone contributes, everyone benefits, was the only structure that worked. You did not wait for perfect conditions. You filled the gap and moved forward. But the boy who refused to pay used the light the most. He sat closest to the candle. He read the longest. He seemed to believe he was clever. So they took their blankets and built a wall around him. If he would not pay for the light, he would not receive it. But the enclosure had a flaw. They couldn't seal the ceiling. Light leaked through the top and pooled inside his fort. While they shivered in open air, he was warm and illuminated. And because he was 10 years old and hadn't yet learned the cost of certain kinds of cleverness, he began to read aloud, just to let them know. So they sat in the dark, together, and refused to buy light at all. The boy had fashioned his own candle from fat and cloth. The smell spread through the neighborhood until neighbors arrived with sticks and taught him a lesson that reason could not. After that, he paid his share. They lit the candle. They all had light. My father told this story laughing, not as a lesson. He never said, "And so you see, the moral is," he told it as a memory that delighted him, that contained something true about how the world works. He laughed at the rancid candle. He laughed at the neighbors. He laughed at the image of 5 10-year-old boys negotiating the economics of shared light. I retold it at his 70th birthday party in Indianapolis. He had forgotten the story entirely. He listened to me tell it and laughed with his whole body, as if though hearing it for the first time. By then, it had already passed from him to me so completely that he no longer needed to carry it. My parents fled Ethiopia in 1978. The Derg, the military junta, had marked my father for arrest. He had one night. He left immediately, going into hiding in the countryside.
My mother stayed behind with their toddler, Umsalu, hoping the danger would pass. It didn't. By April of that year, staying meant dying. They walked to Sudan, on foot. They reached a camp, and it was there, in the space between one life and the next, that I was conceived. Not planned, not an accident, but the natural consequence of two people who had survived something together and were still choosing to believe in the future. They did not know if they would make it to Frankfurt. They conceived me anyway. They moved forward anyway. They released the outcome anyway.

They reach Frankfurt, where I would be born a few months later. My father's brother, Alamayo, was painting a hunger cloth for a German church. That commission financed my parents' flight from Sudan. In 1981, after my first birthday, the White Harvest Church in Indianapolis sponsored our immigration to the United States. My brother rejoined us a year later, after 4 years of separation, held whole by his grandmother, while my parents rebuilt a life on the other side of the world.

0: My father completed his PhD. He taught anatomy and physiology for 30 years. The architecture of the human body, how systems connect, how structure supports function, how every visible action depends on invisible preparation. He was teaching the same thing in the classroom he had learned in horror. He just had a different language for it by then. Last week, my children's mother called and asked me to take the kids. My daughter, Mary Coco, 12. My son, Mogus Mackay, 10, named for his grandfather. Later that night, she sent me a message. Thank the kids. I didn't know what she meant. I asked them about it in the morning. Mary has been making sea creatures from beads and elastic cord, squids, octopuses, starfish, and selling them to her classmates. Mogus learned to make them too and sells the same item for $20 that his sister sells for $10. He has always understood leverage. When they arrived at their mother's house and found her upset, they didn't ask for an explanation. They came up with a plan. Mary gave Mogus $50, money they had made themselves at school with their hands, and sent him out into the rain to find something to ease her mother's pain. He walked to 4 stores. He selected a necklace, her favorite lemonade, and a small jade cat, because their mother loves cats. Mary stayed home and watched her baby half-sibling until the boyfriend came back from work. They left the gifts and a note on the bed and said nothing about it afterward. I did not teach them to do this. I recognized it. I have seen it before. In a cold room in horror. In a refugee camp in Sudan, in a retirement community in Charlotte where my father can no longer see his grandchildren's faces. My father traveled 50 miles. I descend 50 feet. My children spent $50, not because they were told, but because darkness asked and they answered with what light they had. My father's losing his vision. A window once open is now closing. I cannot fix this. What I can do is keep diving, keep teaching, keep raising Mogus and Mary Coco in the light of what was passed to me. Now it passes forward again, in small, unremarkable acts. A necklace, a lemonade, a jade cat left silently on a bed.
1: There is a pedantic English school teacher lurking somewhere inside me. It rears its ugly head every time I get yet another WhatsApp forward filled with grammatical errors and spelling mistakes. I blame it on too many years of indoctrination via Wren and Martin, that hardbound red grammar book we all had at school in India. I don't really remember the intricacies of split infinitives and dependent clauses anymore, but grammatical errors still jump out at me. Spelling mistakes rankle. Syntax problems stick out like sore thumbs. And then along comes...
2: So beautiful, so elegant, just looking like a wow.
1: This is Sandeep Roy in Kolkata, and that is Jasmine Kaur, who sells Indian outfits like salwar kameez suits from her little boutique in Delhi and makes peppy reels to plug her products in sizes small, medium, large, XL. Double XL, 3XL, 4XL, and 5XL.
2: Sizes isme aaye hain. 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
1: Kaur isn't famous. She's just one more small business owner trying to enthusiastically plug her outfits to her Instagram audience, home shopping style. But that phrase, so beautiful, so elegant, just looking like a wow, just went viral. The chief minister of the Indian state of Assam shared a picture of snow-capped Himalayas with the phrase. Bollywood actress Deepika Padukone lip-synced to it, while her husband actor Ranveer Singh added his own spin.
3: So beautiful, so elegant, just looking like a wow, just looking like a wow.
1: Composer Yashraj Mukhate even made a music video with it.
2: So beautiful, so elegant.
1: Jasmine Kaur wasn't trying to go viral. This was not a phrase coined by some copywriter. This was just Jasmine Kaur being Jasmine Kaur, trying to sell her salwar kameez pantsuits to her Instagram audience. And it clicked, probably because she wasn't trying hard to be funny. At first, I rolled my eyes, and I suspect that many of the people jumping on the bandwagon from Padukone to Nick Jonas were doing the same. I had a feeling we were not laughing with Kaur as much as laughing at her. But what was wonderful was Kaur was unfazed. She was having the time of her life. I have been doing Insta Lives for 3 years now, and suddenly I went viral, she told the media. I have become a little too wow now, she said.
4: मैं आज इंटरव्यू दे रही हूँ गाइस, कभी लाइफ में नहीं दिया, वायरल तो मैं हो ही चुकी हूँ बिकॉज ऑफ जस्ट वाओ के कारण.
1: 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Salman Rushdie famously said English is an Indian literary language. Like an expert showman, he took the Queen's English and recolonized it, peppering it with Indian words, playing with syntax, turning phrases on their heads. Writer Arundhati Roy took it to another level in the Booker-winning God of Small Things, with her what is it, what happened as compound words, and a furry worrying and a sorry flapping. I realize now that a Jasmine Kaur is doing the same, just with less deliberate intention. She is making her English sound like India, and I need to get over my grammatical prissiness and go with the flow. That's not to say grammar isn't important, but communication is also just as important. And a Jasmine Kaur passes that test with flying colors as she peddles her many splendid kaftans.
4: Beautiful article of mine. Bohot sona color hai. This is a exactly purple color. Next jo color aayega, yes, this is a beautiful light purple color.
1: And she's definitely having the last laugh, as even the BBC, the holy grail of the grammar police, interviews her. She also got an endorsement contract for some instant noodle, which obviously she described as just like a wow. If there is a cautionary tale here for Jasmine Kaur, it has nothing to do with her iffy grammar. It's the fact that public attention on the internet is fickle. Just like a wow will run its course, the celebrity brigade will move on, and Kaur will be hard-pressed to find a new catchphrase to trump the old one. There have been other internet sensations who were all over the net before suddenly vanishing one day. A singer found on a railway platform somewhere. A small eatery owner whose poignant life story moved many. Both have largely vanished from the news cycle now. So let's hope Kaur makes the most of her wow moment.
2: So beautiful, so elegant, just looking like a wow. So beautiful, so elegant, just looking like a wow.
1: Okay. This is Sandeep Roy in Kolkata.
5: ਪੈਰਾ ਵਿੱਚ ਪਾਜੇ ਬਚਲੇ ਛਨਕਾ ਕੇ ਗੋਰੇ ਗੋਰੇ ਗੱਲਾਂ ਵਿੱਚ ਪੜਤ ਨੇ ਟੋਏ ਮੇਰਾ ਨਾਮ ਬੰਡੀ ਸਿੰਘ ਵੋ ਵੀ ਜਾਂਦੀ ਓਏ ਹੋਏ ਮੈਂ ਦੇਖਿਆ ਮੈਂ ਦੇਖਿਆ ਮੈਂ ਥੋੜਾ ਫਿਰ ਮੈਂ ਹੱਸਿਆ ਵੋ ਨੇੜੇ ਨੇੜੇ ਆਈ ਮੇਰਾ ਮਿੱਤਰ ਕੀ ਪੁੱਛਿਆ ਸਾਰੇ ਮੈਨੂੰ ਵੇਖਿਆ ਨੀ.
6: This is Bird Note. As a flock of ducks lift off from a marsh, their wings reveal large patches of powder blue and emerald. These dabbling ducks are called blue-winged teal. They're petite birds, noticeably smaller than mallards. The male's blue-gray head has a bright white crescent at the base of the bill, and his cinnamon sides and underparts are peppered with dark dots. Females are mottled grayish-brown. Blue-winged teal are long-distance migrants, traveling from nesting areas in Canada and the U.S. to South America for the winter. They feed in shallow water, with a preference during the breeding season for snails and fly larvae. In fall and winter, they seek out plant matter, especially seeds. Blue-winged teal pair up during the winter and migrate together in spring to a nesting area, often to where the female was born. There, the female will lay about 10 eggs, which hatch after 3 weeks. Once the eggs hatch, mother and ducklings walk away from the nest area within 24 hours, never to return to their nest again. Within just weeks, the young will be flying and ready to join their parents in their great migration south. For BirdNote, I'm Michael Stein.
7: I recently discovered a Tumblr blog called Rock and Roll Tedium. The posts are about encounters with rock stars. One features a photo of Steven Tyler with his chest exposed. It's hairless and covered in chains. The encounter happened to a woman named Bridget, who writes, "I once stayed at a hotel where a radio industry convention was going on. I passed Steven Tyler in the hall, and we made eye contact. He nodded politely, and I nodded back." Today's story is a similarly brief encounter with Bob Dylan. It happened to Jeff Martin. When Jeff was a freshman in college, he went to a bookstore to listen to CDs. It was the 90s, and bookstores had machines where you scan CDs under a red laser light, and the machine would play you 30 seconds of a song. So there was Jeff. He had the community headphones on, standing in front of the CD bins. He's looking for David Gray's album White Ladder, thumbing through the G's, and he notices someone's misplaced the Free Willin' Bob Dylan. Jeff scans it and hears this.

0: hit heavy on the borderline. Remember me to one who lives there. For she once was a true love of mine.
1: Girl from the North Country. That one I can credit as the moment that Bob Dylan became my Bob Dylan, and it wasn't just everybody else's Bob Dylan. You know, I was just out of high school. I was still very optimistic about love and relationships, but I was also nostalgic for things that I thought were gone now, meaning, you know, I was heading into adulthood. Childhood was over. From that moment on, I chronologically went through his entire career. I would buy albums all the way through the difficult 1980s period. I was blinded by the devil.

and to the resurgence of the 90s. I heard that he was going to be coming to play at Kane's Ballroom. I remember telling myself, get a ticket, get a ticket. The day of the concert was a Saturday. I was in the store working that day. I was at the bookstore working, and someone mentioned they were going to the show, and this person told me that it was sold out. They said, oh man, you should have got a ticket, it's sold out. So that was in the morning. As the afternoon progressed, I remember sitting in the break room at the bookstore eating a sandwich angrily, just wondering how I let this opportunity pass me by. And then I made a decision to do something about it. My job at the time was doing, you know, author events and fundraisers for schools and things like that. That's what I spent most of my time doing. Well, Dylan had this one book called Tarantula, which is this horrifically bad quasi-poetry book that came out in the 60s. I thought, maybe I'll get one of these, and I'm just going to make a crazy attempt to try.

0: store?
1: Just a few hours before, he and some of the road crew had bought a bunch of books about Tulsa. You know, they were traveling all the time, and they wanted to know about the places that they went. So I say, yeah, of course, that's my store. That's where I work. I say, gosh, I wish I had known you were going to come by. You know, I would have given you a discount on those books. And he said, can you still do it? And I said, I guess I could do it right now. He goes, okay, you do this for me, you come to see the show. I haul ass back to this bookstore, return the books, which maybe saves him. It couldn't have been more than $12. I go back. We go in through the back door. There's a loft overlooking the main dance floor. So I'm up there, and when he comes on, his band is rocking. He's up there with the occasional harmonica interlude that has some improvisational dance moves that go with it.

When Bob gets to the encore, I see Jim. He waves his hand at me, and we go out the back again. Jim puts me right at the bottom of the stairs of the tour bus. So I'm standing there. I don't know what to do. I'm nervous. And all of a sudden, like a boxer fresh from the ring, Bob Dylan. He walks past me. I stick out my hand. He grips my hand, and his dirty, gross fingernails just dug into me. And I remember a moment where it grossed me out. And then the bus door closed. And he's gone. And Jim was gone. I didn't see him again. I think about it sometimes. I want to derive meaning from these kind of things, these moments that seem like they're more than coincidence. But I know there is no real meaning. What it did for me, though, was to show me that the best thing to do in life is just to either ask permission. And if you can't ask for permission, ask for forgiveness and do it anyway.

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4: Is here when I'm there. Home is where I choose to live.
0: Home is here. A warm, comfortable house and a garden.
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0: La mia casa è a Londra.
4: Penso. Home is here when I'm there. Home is where I choose to stay.
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3: 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I'm Wendell Pierce. For this edition, producer David Gorin explores the free jazz of saxophonist Sam Rivers. Jazz musicians refer to what they do as telling stories. 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
4: He said, "You're the only musician I know that plays every change. A lot of guys got phrases they play over the changes, you know? And something things that some guys got phrases that fit all the changes, you know? And so, but I said, no, this, I can't play. I have to play. I'd get lost if I didn't do this. I'm playing bar by bar."
5: That's Sam Rivers, the 87-year-old saxophonist and composer who has sounded his horn across six decades of jazz, playing with Miles Davis, Cecil Taylor, Dave Holland, as well as a four-year stint in Dizzy Gillespie's final quartet. As Sam just noted, Gillespie was impressed that he was so technically adept that he could play exactly what each chord change required. Throughout his career, Sam Rivers has drawn on this considerable technique while pushing past stylistic barriers. In the 1960s, Rivers recorded four peerless albums for Blue Note Records, one of which yielded a standard, Beatrice, playing here in the background, written for his wife and partner in studio Rivby, a performance space in New York City, which was a progenitor of the do-it-yourself, avant-garde-leaning loft jazz scene of the early 1970s. In November 2000, Jazz at Lincoln Center brought Rivers and his 18-piece Rivby Orchestra up from Orlando, Florida, where Rivers settled in 1991, towards the end of his time with Gillespie. Rather than a place for Rivers to bask in retirement, Orlando proved to be bursting with professional musicians working at the theme parks. They jumped at the chance to join Rivers in open rehearsal each week at the Musicians Union. I talked with tenor saxophonist Jeff Rupert about the dynamics of Sam Rivers' sound.
6: Sam Rivers' saxophone sound is a common sense continuation of the saxophone sound in jazz, without a doubt. I hear Paul Gonzalez in it. I mean, I used to love about Paul is how he could manipulate the pitch to add tension. It wasn't just the notes, like playing a bluesy note, but where that pitch was lying, and Sam is a master at that. So I hear that, and I hear Eddie Lockjaw Davis. I mean, Sam and I have talked about Jaws, and Jaws has that slippery rhythm. So Sam has slippery rhythm, but it's not Jaws' rhythm, it's Sam's slippery rhythm. So he's taken the concept and made it his own concept. So that's how he's Sam Rivers.
7: Every note that comes out of whatever he's playing is determined. There's a determination behind it. There's no unsurety. You know, he's, wow.
5: At the time of the Rivby Orchestra's November 2000 performance at Jazz at Lincoln Center, Anthony Cole was the orchestra's drummer and also part of a trio with Rivers.
7: Capricious and free, really. You know, his music and all. It's if I can be bold enough to use the word capricious. If you get to know the person also, his music is no different than the person that's shocking, mellow, you know, dissonant, sometimes confusing, you know, soothing, all those things, man. Whatever word would describe all of that, that would be Sam. His music and his personality are no different.
6: One thing I think about a lot is Sidney Bechet. He was talking about what is jazz, and he said, you know, it's got to come from the fields, it's got to come from New Orleans. But then Sidney said, but it's always got to grow, it's always got to change. And that is important in jazz. And I think that's very American, because I don't think we're saying, okay, we have to live the way we lived in 1800 or 1920 or 1930, but yet we still covet our Constitution. And to me, Sam And jazz musicians should be that way. And Sam is the perfect role model in that way. He's coveting the constitution of jazz. It swings. It's about self-expression. There's all those elements that have been in jazz since Louis Armstrong and Sidney Bechet. But yet, he's moving on with it. I mean, there's even playing this concert, it's like, boy, I sure would love to do Bubbles or Quagmire or some of the tunes that we did last year, but I know we're not going to do that. Man, Sam, I mean, he's writing new charts all the time. There's basically everything we played last night, with the exception of Beatrice, was new stuff. And he's just, well, yeah, that stuff was cool, but check out this stuff.

0: You have to make sure that you have the right musicians, musicians that can improvise and read and be able to improvise in a setting which is structured, you know. Free improvisation is a little different because you don't really have to count. I mean, if we have like 16 bars of free improv and everybody has to come in on the 17th bar like that, that's a problem for guys, some guys, you know, doing that kind of precision, you know. But this group is not a problem. I mean, as I said, we're going to play free here for 16 bars. Boom, it's not a problem, you know. But, I mean, if it was a free band, I said that, it would be a serious problem. I would have to bring it in, you know. I would have to count, you know. What I'm doing up there is just for dramatic effects. It's not for the band. I mean, those guys, you know, they don't need a director, you know. They know what's going on. So I'm just doing this for the audience. I mean, all these kind of different gyrations up there. It's not for the guys, you know.
1: Sam never tells us what to do. It's always through the intuitive process. He's so giving to his musicians. And you know, man, it's like he's looking at us like you feel the energy. Like he starts to sing it, and I'm right, like, yeah, yeah, yeah, yeah, yeah. And then he stops, like, no, you can't have it. Kind of like a father saying to your child, here's some candy, and then hiding it. And then say, no, I'm just kidding. You can have it. Let's have it together.
0: It takes a little more time to copy than it does to write the composition for me, because I have to write out each part, and I make sure that it's interesting in itself. You know, each part can be stand up and be a solo part by itself, too. That's another thing about the music that I worked on to do this, too. Every guy can stand up with the rhythm section and play his part, and it will sound right, sound like he's doing a solo part, you know. Now, this takes a little, you know, juxtapositions and things like that, too, you know, like this. And so I do everything like that. Make it as interesting as possible for the musicians, because the musicians are, they're all improvisers and they're all creative people. I couldn't have the groups that I have. They weren't, if they were just readers, you know, I mean, not knowing a lot about music that they do.
1: Yeah, I've had the opportunity to play with some pretty powerful bands. I played in the Basie Band for a minute and with Maynard Ferguson, and that's a pretty loud band. But Sam has a kind of a different energy to it. It's like this wall of intensity harmonically, but yet it's phrased in a totally new way. It doesn't have the punches like you would hear in a conventional big band. The rhythm is more subtle, which I think a lot of listeners wouldn't think this is subtle music, but it's incredibly subtle because, you know, if you go to the basic way of a big band should play from the days of Cy Oliver, that kind of set the standard for how a big band phrases. Sam's band is not phrasing that way at all. We're phrasing the way Sam plays.
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0: Old Moon Man lost all his water in his headdress, and all they could see was his bones around the outside, but they could see his shadow in the middle. And they said, Moon's died. He's gone up and he's died. So all the people started to cry.
1: From Wyoming Public Media, this is Human Nature. Real stories where humans and our habitat meet. I'm Caroline Ballard. On this episode, we'll hear about a possum with high aspirations. But before we jump in, I'll let you know, this episode is a little different from our others. We've invited Australian performing artist Paul Taylor to share a creation story from the Wardaman tribe. Aboriginal Australians are the oldest continuous culture on Earth. And for more than 25 years, Paul has been learning from an Aboriginal elder named Bill Harney. It's unusual for a white person to learn these stories, let alone tell them. But Bill Harney is entrusting them to Paul as a way to preserve them for future generations. So, here's the story of the moon and the possum.
0: According to the Aboriginal people in the north of Australia, and right across Australia, the great spirit ancestors in the dream time, or the dreaming, came from the sky, they came out of the ground, and they came out of the ocean. They swept across the land, and they gave birth to the land, and they were singing, and they gave birth to the people. And they passed the songs on to the people. And the songs teach the people about caring for the land, caring for each other. And the songs teach the people about the laws. Day nalaniani, day nalande, day nalaniani, day nala.

According to the Waterman people in the north of Australia, they had three great spiritual ancestors. There was Nadi, who was the sky boss, who was the boss of the stars. There was Dungdung, the frog lady, the earth mother. And there was Rainbow Korondolmi, who made the oceans, and he made the rivers, and he brought the rain to the people. When the mother and the father get married with the song, Rainbow brings the rain and gives a drink to all the children. One of the children in the dream time, in the dreaming, was the moon man called Jabuyi. And Jabuyi broke the law. When Jabuyi broke the law, all the old people, the law people, gathered together around the campfire that night and they started to sing.

went up into the sky. He went up into the sky, and they noticed that he had a big headdress, like a big bowl on his head. The next night, they watched him rise again with his big bowl, and they noticed that he'd tipped his bowl of its headdress, which was filled with water, and he tipped that bowl into the ocean. And some of the water came out into the ocean, and the water on the coastline started coming closer to the shore. And he went across the sky, and the next night he rose, and he tipped some more of his headdress into the ocean, some of that water, and the water on the coastline started coming in closer to the shore. And they watched him every night as he rose, and he was getting skinnier and skinnier and skinnier. And eventually, old Moon Man lost all his water in his headdress, and all they could see was his bones around the outside, but they could see his shadow in the middle. And they said, "Moon's died! He's gone up and he's died." So all the people started to cry. They started to cry. And then 2 days later, they noticed that he started to get the water back in his headdress. And they noticed that the water on the coastline started going out farther from the shore. And each night he came up and he got fatter and fatter. And the water in his headdress started getting more and more. And the water on the coastline started going out further from the shore. And they said, "Moon's died. And then he's come back." And they said, "Maybe this will be the law. When you die, you get reborn and you come back." So the possum man, the ring-tailed possum, he's the one who jumped up and he said, "Well, let me try. Why don't you bury me, dig a grave, bury me, go away, come back, dig me up and see if I can come back to life just like Moon." And they said, "That's a good idea, old possum." So they did. So they went away and they buried him. And then it was a few weeks later, and the medicine man, what they call the doctor man in the tribe, he got a funny feeling in his body, and he said, "I think something's happened to possum." And so that night he said, "I'll check the sky tonight." And that night they gathered round the campfire, and sure enough, he watched, there was a shooting star. That was a signal. Something's wrong with possum. So early the next morning they went off and they went to the grave of possum, and all the blowfly people were flying above the grave, and they were crying. Everybody was crying, and they said, "What's wrong?" And they said, "Possum's died." So they quickly, they dug him up, and sure enough, possum has died. And the people sat down and they started to cry. And they went to the old people and they said, "What are we going to do now?" And the old people said, "Well, maybe when you die, you lose your body, but something's got to happen to your spirit." So they took the bones of possum and they gathered around the campfire that evening, and then they took those bones and they started to sing the bones of old Ringtail Possum.

the spirit opossum rose up into the sky, and they watched him go up into the sky, and he went up into the sky to be with the sky father, Nadi, and also to be with the moon. And they saw that he went into the Southern Cross, a beautiful constellation that we have in the Southern Hemisphere. And there he went into the Southern Cross. And then the people waited and they watched to see what was going to happen next. And then a few months later, a lady in the tribe got pregnant. And a few months after that, about a year after the possum went into the sky, a baby was born. And the old people took that baby and they checked the baby for any birthmarks that there was. And sure enough, on that baby, there was a ring just like the moon. He had a birthmark like the moon and also like the tail of the ringtail possum. And they said, possum's come back. He's been reborn. And they said, that's the law. That's the law. And the people then gathered with the old people and they said, tell us more about how this law works. And the old people said, well, when you die, we're going to gather your bones and we're going to sing those bones. And your shadow's going to go up into the Southern Cross and to be with the moon and Nadi, your sky father. And then the relatives of Rainbow, the rainbow snake, will look after you in the sky. And when there's a big storm and the lightning comes, then you come back down to the earth. And you go into the ponds, into what we call the billabongs. When you go into the billabongs, those relatives of Rainbow will still care for you. And they'll feed you the green algae at the bottom of the billabong. And when your tummy's full, they'll kick you out and say, go and find your new mum and dad. Then you go out onto the land and you spy on your parents and you hide behind the bushes and eventually you'll make a decision about who you're going to go to. And you say, those two over there, they're the best for me. I think I'm going to go to them. And the proof of that story is the tadpole, who's the relative of the earth mother, Dung Dung, the frog lady. The little tadpole, he lives in the billabong, in the pond, and he eats the green algae at the bottom of the billabong, and he grows his arms and legs, and he drops his tail, and he jumps up onto land. Just like you, when you're inside your mum, you're inside her big pond, her billabong. And you grow your arms and legs inside there, and then the water breaks, and you come up onto land. And when the water breaks, it's the moon who breaks the water in the mums, because he pulls the water out of the oceans and he pulls the water out of the mums. And most of the babies are born around a full moon. And the other proof of that story is when you're born, your first poop is green because you ate the green algae at the bottom of the billabong. That was your first food. That was your first food as a spirit child. And still to this day, when the people see that ringtail possum, they remember this story and they see him. He goes right up in the tree, the eucalyptus trees, as close to moon as he can get. And then he makes that moon shape with his tail. And that's a reminder of that story because old possum is still trying to be like moon. And if I was going to take liberty with this story, then I would say in this continent, you have your possum here. And the possum here, he plays dead. When he's threatened or whatever, he plays dead. And then as soon as you go away, he comes back to life because he's still trying to be like moon.

0: This is Blank on Blank, where lost interviews come to life, distributed by the Public Radio Exchange, PRX.org. I'm David Gerlach. The late Maurice Sendak loved to draw as a kid growing up in Brooklyn. He loved hearing tales that were a tad darker than the usual children's story. And in the early 1960s, he created Where the Wild Things Are. The Wild Rumpus was one of the most memorable children's books. Actually, it was a signature book of the entire 20th century. And we recently uncovered an interview with Maurice Sendak that had never been heard before. He was 81 at the time, yet he still had this connection with just what drives the imagination of children and what it means to be a kid.
1: I love watching animal movies on television. And they always say, don't run away, and don't turn your back, and don't lie down flat. And I love, it's from my childhood. How do you prevent dying? How do you prevent being eaten or mauled by a monster? I still worry about it.
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1: I think there is something barbaric in children, and it's missing in lots of books for them because we don't like to think of it. We want them to be happy. And childhood is a very tough time. It was for me, and it was for my brother and my sister. And they were both considerably older than I was, and they protected me from my parents. They were the good parents, and my real parents were not so good, okay? They didn't mean any harm. They were confused. They didn't speak English, living in a foreign country, and take it out on your kids, that's all. But there are a lot of crazy people who have children, and I've always been interested in how children maneuver and decide how to live. It's hard. I've always had a deep respect for children and how they solve complex problems by themselves.
2: And how do they?
1: I think through shrewdness, fantasy, and just plain strength. They want to survive. They want to survive. Like the kids in Hansel and Gretel. Gretel, she saves her brother's life. And a little girl saving a little boy's life, when do children have to confront such terrible ordeals? Well, they do. They do.
3: Just a broad question, what should children's stories contain?
1: Well, how would I know? All I do know is that my parents were immigrants, and they didn't know that they should clean the stories up for us. So we heard horrible, horrible stories, and we loved them. We absolutely loved them. But the three of us, my sister, brother, and myself, grew up to be very depressed people. So the great thing was my brother, who wrote stories and illustrated stories. There was one story called We Are Inseparable. And they're going to get married. Brother and sister are going to get married. And nobody knows that there's anything wrong with that. Nobody. Nobody. Hey, you love somebody. So it's your sister. Big deal. Okay? Now, obviously, Freud stuck into my brother's head at the last minute to prevent this wedding from taking place. The boy is in an accident. I can't remember what. And he's bandaged. It looks like a mummy. And she comes tearing to the hospital, let me in, let me in. And the parents are holding her back. And then she breaks down the door and she jumps on top of him. And they both scream in unison, we are inseparable. And they leap out the window of the Brooklyn Jewish Hospital, like the 40th floor. And that's how it ended. It was a really happy ending. Let's tell the truth. Let's talk about the kid who doesn't make it sensationally well, who struggles and fights, but really doesn't know what he's fighting against or for. And I don't think that changes. We're all adults in this room sitting talking about that. That ended? No. it doesn't end. I still think the same way I thought as a child. I still worry. I'm still frightened. Everything is the same. Nothing changes.
0: Marie Sendek died in 2012 from complications of a stroke. He was 83. 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That's all for now. I'm David Gerlach. Keep listening.

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1: I got my seasonal vaccinations a few weeks ago, and when I did, they set off a suite of biochemical activity in my body. The end result was the formation of cells that are primed to activate my immune system if they encounter a particular virus. Immunologists refer to this as a memory. In fact, the class of cells is called memory cells because they keep a biochemical record of a past experience, exposure to these viral proteins. That's a bit of a special case, and it's driven by the entire immune system. But in general, memory is something that we think about in terms of brains, and something that only whole multicellular creatures with nervous systems do. But why do we feel the need to lock the idea of memory into the brain? Why can't a vaccination be a traditional memory? And can that also apply to what, say, single-celled creatures do to respond to their environments? Or what about even individual cells in our own bodies? Welcome to the Quanta Podcast, where we explore the frontiers of fundamental science and math. I'm Samir Patel, editor-in-chief of Quanta Magazine. We clearly aren't the first to bring up this question about memory. There are some neuroscientists out there puzzling over it. And as you might expect, actually testing whether cells themselves have a form of memory. Science journalist and Quanta contributing writer Claire L. Evans explored their work in a recent story called What Can a Cell Remember? And she's here with us to talk about the piece and a little about the philosophy and sociology of science itself. Welcome to the show, Claire.
2: Thank you so much for having me.
1: Yeah, thank you. We start every conversation the same way by asking, what's the big idea? What are we exploring today?
2: It's that for the better part of the last century, we've thought about memory as being an intercellular phenomenon purely, like that it's just the consequence of collections of neurons in our brains wiring together in a phenomenon called synaptic plasticity. But there's all this really interesting new research that's showing that single cells and unicellular organisms can also remember past experiences without the benefit of a brain or a complex nervous system, which means that memory is just something bigger, more ancient, and not solely the province of neural networks in the brain.
1: Amazing. So before you embarked on reporting this story, did you have a personal conception of what you think a memory is? Like, what is a memory to you?
2: Man, I mean, definitions in this piece were so thorny. It's one of these words, memory. It's like cognition or learning or intelligence. It means very different things for different people. And I often find in my work that the most basic concepts are always the most contested ones.
1: Yeah.
2: I mean, I think of memory as a subjective phenomenon, as in, like, I remember my childhood, you remember your childhood.
1: Yeah.
2: For a neuroscientist, a memory is something more behavioral. It's what remains after experience to change future behaviors. So the only way to measure it is to look at what an organism does as the result of having a memory. Like, I remember my childhood, so I cried or I smiled. Or maybe if I were a mouse, it would be like, I remember that scary maze, so I'm going to go in the other direction. You know, it's easy to measure behaviors, but that definition kind of starts to break down at different scales. And, you know, in this piece, I'm looking at memory at the scale of the cell. And at the scale of the cell, we might see some teeny tiny behaviors that suggest a memory was formed. And I'll talk about those, I'm sure. But where do you draw the line between a behavior and something more subtle, like a chemical change? And there might be things happening in a cell that don't manifest as behavior, but nonetheless are part of memory formation. So yeah, it's really complicated.
1: As many different definitions of memory as there might be, would we consider that behavioral one that neuroscientists use kind of the prevailing wisdom, like the dominant narrative about what a memory is, that it is measurable in behavior?
2: That is definitely how neuroscientists think about memory, yeah.
1: Okay.
2: I spoke to one neuroscientist, Nikolai Kukushkin, who was saying that that definition is prevalent because it is the easiest to measure and it became the standard definition for his discipline. But yeah, again, it's something that breaks down. Actually, the definition I like the best is one that a cognitive scientist I interviewed for the piece, Sam Gershman at Harvard, gave me. he basically said that memory is not a biological phenomenon. It's actually a physical one. Any physical medium that allows information to persist over time carries information about the past. So a chip in a stone is a memory, or footsteps in dirt are memories, vaccinations are memories, scars are memories. What biological systems have done, he said, is to kind of evolve to harness these physical processes that retain information and use them for their own adaptive purposes. And I mean, that's maybe a bit of a philosophical reframing, but I think it's useful and it certainly helps you get outside of that brain-centric model of memory and start thinking about it more broadly.
1: Yeah, I want to get into that philosophical side of it later in the conversation. Let's start with this idea that there is some evidence in the natural world that whether it's unicellular creatures or something else can remember things without a nervous system. So a nervous system is not a prerequisite to develop even the behavioral definition of memory. Does that sound right?
2: Yeah, totally. I mean, plenty of brainless organisms can remember. They just use different mechanisms. If you look at slime molds, they leave behind these chemical traces in their environment that help them map where they've been. And that's a form of externalized spatial memory. Ants have brains, but they do the same thing with pheromones. Bacteria, in the process of chemotaxis, as they're moving towards more favorable environments, they're constantly comparing their current and previous conditions. Effectively, that operates as memory, even if it's a different mechanism. So these are just all these ancient, more basal forms of memory that neuroscience hasn't previously considered to be part of its ken, but they certainly are everywhere in nature.
1: I love how in the story you track back to a set of experiments from curious scientists when this first started to emerge. Now, science probably for a long time had a very human-centered view of what constituted memory. So I wonder if you can tell us a little bit about some of these first curious people that examined the phenomenon of aneural memory, memory without a nervous system.
2: Yeah. I mean, what was so interesting about this piece for me as a writer is that the entire field of cellular memory research was effectively forgotten. Like, it's a great metaphor, and it's now being re-remembered by a new generation of scientists. But it goes back to the 1900s. A zoologist named Herbert Spencer Jennings, who wrote this book called The Behavior of the Lower Organisms, and he did a lot of experiments on unicellular creatures, but one particularly interesting one on the ciliate Stentor roselli, which is this trumpet-shaped ciliate. It's actually quite big. It's visible to the naked eye. If you've ever had like an aquarium, you've probably seen one stuck to the side of your aquarium. It can be found in freshwater ponds and lakes all around the world. It anchors itself to its environment with a sticky foot called a holdfast, and it uses cilia to waft food particles into its mouth. What Jennings did is that he systematically bothered this tiny creature with squirts of red dye. And what he found was that over time, it would ratchet up its response to that irritation. So at first, it would bend away from the dye and try to avoid it. And when that didn't work, it would reverse the direction of its ciliates and kind of spit back at the pipette. And if that didn't work, then it would shrink back into its little holdfast and hide out for a few seconds. And if that didn't work, and if all else had failed, it would pull up stakes and swim away elsewhere and set up shop somewhere else. So we have, in these experiments, a creature that, again, has no nervous system, has no brain, doesn't have two neurons to scratch together, but it's responding to its experience with this hierarchy of behaviors. And each of those behaviors requires some prior knowledge of what happened with the previous one, right? Like, don't swim away until you've tried everything else. And that implies that the ciliate remembers what happened to it before. That's the earliest example of this kind of work with unicellular organisms, but there was also some work done in the 50s. A scientist named Beatrice Gelber at the University of Chicago. Interesting character. She came to science late in life after her kids had left the house and was sort of an iconoclast. But she conducted this series of experiments with paramecium, training them, essentially, to associate a metal wire with food. The analogy I use in the piece is like Pavlov's Petri dish. These were studies of associative learning in cells. So the same way that Pavlov's dogs would salivate at the sound of a bell, these paramecium would move towards a wire that had been coated in bacteria previously. So these are like experiments that showed that cells are maybe capable of remembering, had some form of associative learning. But both of these threads were kind of abandoned because they went against the prevailing orthodoxy of their time. You know, in Jennings' time, it was believed that unicellular creatures were driven by tropisms, which are kind of automatic responses to external factors like light and chemical gradients and gravity. So all this evidence that they found didn't fit into the prevailing models, and their work was pretty much forgotten. I mean, Gelber disappeared from science in the 60s, and Jennings' work was considered to be not reproducible until very recently.
1: And I'd love to hear about that. So I'm assuming that because we're talking about it, it's not exactly forgotten anymore. So tell us a little bit about the neuroscientists that you interviewed for this story who essentially revived Jennings' path of research?
2: Yeah. This is kind of where a really interesting scientist named Jeremy Gunamardina figures into the story. And Gunamardina actually trained as a mathematician. He's a systems biologist now. Until this year, he was at Harvard Medical School. He just set up a cellular learning lab at University Pompeu Fabra in Barcelona. Mm-hmm. In 2010, he heard about these experiments with Stentor Roselli, and he thought they were really fascinating. And he started poking around to see what the literature was on this, to see if it had ever been successfully reproduced. And he found out that the only real attempt to reproduce it had been done in the 60s in a kind of shoddy study on a completely different ciliate called Stentor coeruleus, which is also a very interesting organism that may well have the capacity to remember things, but it wasn't relevant to these experiments. So that was enough for him to decide it was worthwhile to take on the project. And he ended up running these Stentor experiments, his term, as a skunkworks project within his own lab on nights and weekends because he couldn't really convince anyone to get into it. And it took him 9 years, but he published the results in 2019. And he found, basically, I mean, with a bit more kind of statistical analysis and specificity, that Jennings was right. This little ciliate can, in effect, quote unquote, change its mind about how to respond to stimulus. And that reveals this sort of capacity for a relatively complex decision-making process based on experience.
1: Do we have a sense of the mechanism for that kind of behavior? Is there a sense of how a neural memory is stored?
2: Not yet. I mean, the funny thing about this is that it's an old field, but it's also really new. We are now just kind of back at the drawing board, and we're now just sort of doing these behavioral studies and looking at these organisms, but we don't really know what mechanism. There's been some kind of computational modeling of potential molecular mechanisms. The work is beginning, and Gunamardina has just set up a lab to do this work more systematically, so hopefully we'll have more indication of what's going on there, but yeah, we don't really know.
1: Yeah. I'd love to talk about this idea that our own cells could show a form of memory independent of the rest of our systems.
2: Yeah. Turns out cells in our bodies have a lot in common with free-living cells in the wild. I mean, of course, that makes evolutionary sense, right? Because all eukaryotic cells trace their origins to a free-living ancestor. And living systems at any scale can't learn from experience or adapt to experience without some form of memory. At any scale, remembering what happens to you is useful for survival. And nervous systems have only been around for, what, 550 million years. So plenty of living things were getting along and surviving just fine without the benefit of neurons. But it's interesting to think about the different contexts. So obviously a free living cell moves through the world. It's looking for food. It's looking for survival. Cells in our bodies are a little bit more fixed, but they also have to respond to their environment. They also have to survive in their own way. I spoke to this neuroscientist for this piece, Nikolai Kukushkin, who's at the Center for Neural Science at NYU, and he describes what it's like to be a single cell within this warm darkness of the multicellular body. And for that cell, experience is fairly limited. It comes in the form of chemical signals, things like nutrients and salts and hormones and signaling molecules from other cells. You know, it's chemical patterns spaced in time. And each of those chemicals affects the cell at different rates and in different ways, setting off these different changes, each of which in turn affect how the cell responds to new signals. And at the level of the cell, that's what experience is. That's what memory is. It's all kind of baked into one thing.
1: I guess the question that comes up is, yes, cells have some kind of responses to their environment. What makes it a memory? What are the attributes of memory that we can start to apply to this? So you mentioned Kukushkin's work. I wonder if you could walk us through a little bit.
2: Yeah. What is a memory is basically the overarching question I'm asking in this piece. Yeah. And I don't think I come to a conclusive answer. That's what it's all about, this sort of shifting definitions and the sociological context around these loaded but essential concepts. Kukushkin's work is a really interesting way into it, though. This is going to sound tangential, but it's not. So he spent a lot of his career as a neuroscientist working with a sea slug called Aplysia californica, which is a big old purple, gross-looking sea slug. And neuroscientists love this sea slug because it's got these really simple behaviors that you can measure pretty easily, and it's got huge neurons that you can dissect out and put in a culture, and they persist, and you can stimulate them in different ways to examine how those neural circuits work. So it's been used in a lot of studies of learning and memory, because sea slugs are capable of these basic forms of memory, like habituation and sensitization. And they also exhibit this basic property of memory called the spacing effect. And anyone who's crammed for a test, you know, only to forget everything a few days later, knows what this is like, right? You've experienced the spacing effect. Repetition boosts the strength of a memory, And the corollary to that is that it also slows down forgetting, which is a separate phenomenon called the forgetting curve. But these are phenomena that have been shown in people, in animals, in bees and fruit flies, and in sea slugs. And Kukushkin had seen that spacing effect at work in sea slugs, and he knew how to look for them. Like, he knew how to expose these sea slug neurons to different timed chemical patterns and measure how long the neurons retained information. And he wondered if the same kind of experiment could be done with non-neural cells, and if non-neural cells also exhibited this phenomenon of the spacing effect. So he did this amazing experiment where he isolated some human kidney cells and some human neuroblastoma cells, which are immature nerve cells derived from malignant tumors. And they engineered those cells to produce a glowing protein whenever a certain gene was activated, a gene called CRE, or camp response element, that they knew from sea slug research was involved with memory formation. And with that glowing protein in place, they were able to see when the cells formed a memory and for how long. So what they did was they exposed the cells to these precisely timed bursts of chemicals, basically imitating what quote-unquote experience is like for a cell. And what they found was that both the kidney and the nerve cells could finally differentiate between these patterns of chemicals, and they both showed the spacing effect. So when Kukushkin exposed the cells to steady bursts of chemicals for 3 minutes straight, they would activate that memory gene. It would make the cells glow, but only for a few hours. But if you delivered the same amount of chemicals as shorter bursts in time, like 10 minutes apart from each other, then the cells would glow for like an entire day, and the memory was a lot stronger. So what that means is that the spacing effect, which is just a cornerstone of how memory works in people and as well as across the entire animal kingdom, is something that reaches all the way down to the cellular level. And obviously the mechanism is different in a cell. We don't quite know what it is, but the effect is the same. And that really blew my mind.
3: Yeah, that blows my mind too, because the spacing effect is something I think people, they don't know it by that name necessarily, but it's a familiar concept. It's intuitive. I'm trying to learn how to play guitar. I know if I sit down for 3 hours at a time, I'm not going to get any better. But if I space it out and I do it in 20-minute or half an hour chunks, the muscle memory, everything just builds a little bit better. The idea that that would work at a cellular level is strange, but your story had kind of an adaptive explanation for it that to me made a lot of sense.
2: Yeah, I mean, it's a phenomenon that is as relevant for a whole human being as it is for a cell. And it makes sense from, again, an evolutionary perspective, because regularly spaced information is evidence of a steady, consistent world. And in a steady and a consistent world, whatever you remember and learn will be useful to you for a long time. But if you live in a chaotic world where you're constantly being exposed to random, unexpected bursts of chemicals, it doesn't really make sense to remember anything for very long. And these are dynamics that are relevant to really any living thing.
3: Okay, so there's a couple of proxies at work here, right? So we're using the CRE gene activation as a proxy for learning. And then we're using the presence of the spacing effect as a hallmark of memory. So that's a bit of a proxy of memory. So there's some kind of mental semantic connections we're making to ask the question, is this cell developing a memory? So there's still room for one to argue around it. Did Kukushkin feel like this is something that people are responding to in a positive way? Or is it more like we're still a little bit on the fringes here in terms of at least using the term memory to describe the process that they were seeing experimentally?
2: I think we're still very much on the fringes.
3: Yeah.
2: It's something that like the general public is responding to very strongly. It was actually really funny. I mean, once that paper was published, I was tracking Kukushkin's responses on social media to people who were very enthusiastically saying like, so the body does keep the score. You know, and obviously these kinds of simplifications that get people really excited. It's not really exactly what we're talking about, but it was funny to watch him valiantly try to explain, well, this is more granular than that, et cetera. But yeah, it's still quite marginal, but it also comes out of this long legacy of aplysia research, which is such an unexpected evolution from sea slugs to human cells to the very foundations of memory.
3: Where do you feel like you, as a person who spent a lot of time with this subject, ended up on what it's fair to call a memory and what isn't?
2: Honestly, I feel like I'm reveling in the ambiguity of it.
3: Okay.
2: I think, again, I'm a writer, not a scientist,
3: yeah.
2: And I find ambiguity really interesting. I think it's very productive in a way, and I think it's conducive to useful interdisciplinary dialogue. Like, I think it's a good thing if neuroscientists and cognitive scientists and systems biologists and computer scientists are all looking at the same phenomena through different lenses and trying to find common ground. Also, I think the more we're able to expand our definitions, the more we realize how much we have in common with all these more quote-unquote primitive forms of life. And that gets me really jazzed, because anything that takes our human-centric worldview down a peg and brings us into conversation with the rest of the living world is probably good for us.
3: That's an interesting perspective, because it essentially says it may not matter in a scientific context whether you call it a memory or not, but in a wider social context, it actually feels really meaningful.
2: Yeah, exactly.
3: Well, this has been great, Claire. Thank you for talking through the story with us. I think everyone should go out and read it. What Can a Cell Remember? We always like to end our episodes with a recommendation from our guests. So what's exciting your imagination this week?
2: There's this YouTube channel called Journey to the Microcosmos. Are you familiar with this?
3: I'm not, but I want to hear about it.
2: It's an amazing YouTube channel of incredibly beautiful microscopic photography of the microcosmos. They actually stopped making videos recently, but they have this 24-hour streaming video called Lo-Fi Microbes to Study To. That is just an endless stream of beautiful unicellular creatures, tardigrades, blobbing around in their secret world set to ambient music. And I wrote a lot of this piece with that in another tab. And I found it very helpful and relaxing.
3: Yeah, that sounds awesome. Well, thanks again for joining us, Claire. I'm looking forward to the next time we can have you on.
2: Yeah, me too.
3: Also on Quanta this week, you can read a story about the mechanical forces involved in how cells form a living creature, and the latest math related to the simplex method, which can be used to optimize multiple variables in a system. We're going to leave you today with a musical interlude brought to you by today's guest, because in addition to being an award-winning science writer, Claire L. Evans is also the singer of the Grammy-nominated pop group Yacht. This is Little Instant from their 2019 record Chain Tripping, courtesy of DFA Records.

0: 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I'm Quanta's editor-in-chief, Samir Patel. 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
1: This is Bird Note. It's easy to imagine that putting up a birdhouse or nest box is a recent practice born of our increased environmental consciousness, or tied to the growth of backyard birdwatching. But in fact, it has a long history, and nowhere more so than in Turkey. Since at least the 13th century, and continuing through the long period of Ottoman rule, people expressed a close connection with wild birds. It was thought that doves guarded lovers, and that migrating storks visited holy places, and that the houses and buildings on which swallows nested would be protected from fire. Birdhouses were placed on all sorts of structures: mosques, schools, libraries, houses, tombs, bridges, even palaces. They were built of wood, brick, plaster, and stone. Dovecotes, structures built especially to accommodate rock pigeons, adorned many buildings. The Ottomans even endowed charities to provide food and water for birds and to take care of sick birds. Birdhouses were viewed as an expression of love and compassion for animals. And while some were simple, others were magnificent, built as tiny scale models of the buildings they adorned. Tiny palaces for birds attached to the immense palaces of rulers. For Bird Note, I'm Mary McCann.

0: This is Bird Note. Ornithologist and poet J. Drew Lanham often writes about his experience as a black man in the outdoors, both the joy of being in nature and the racism he faces in the field. Sometimes that's led him to bird in places that others might overlook. And one time, looking for sparrows inspired a poem celebrating these little brown birds.
1: Sparrow envy. Were I the sparrow, brown-backed, skittish, and small, I would find haven in thorniest thickets, search far and wide for fields lain fallow, treasure the unkempt.

0: 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I'm Mark Bramhill.
1: This is Bird Note. With so many pressing human needs in the world for food, water, and places to live, why should we act on behalf of the well-being of other animals? For George Archibald, who's been studying and protecting cranes for 40 years, it's a matter of ethics.
2: If you consider that other forms of life have a right to live as we do, and we're doing something to prevent them from living, it's an unethical thing for us to do within that framework. Of course, people have to live too, and we have to share the resources. But as conservationists at the International Crane Foundation, at least, we look for that elusive win-win. How can the basic needs for humans be met, not the extravagant needs, and how can the basic needs of the birds be met? It's difficult to find those answers, but they can be found, and they have been found. One of our best examples of win-win is in Africa, where they built dams across the Zambezi River, which really screwed up the floodplains where the wattled cranes lived. Through releases of water in the proper amount at the proper time, you can simulate those flooding events. But it takes cooperation between the engineers, the hydrologists, and the politicians. It's taken years of hard work.
1: Find out more about the work of the International Crane Foundation at our website, birdnote.org. This is Bird Note. Shrikes are unapologetically, indisputably, absolutely cool with their neat black masks, elegant gray plumage, and predatory lifestyle. Technically, these little raptors are classified as songbirds, but to our ears, their song can sometimes sound less than appealing. Female shrikes obviously like it, though, and some other birds are drawn to it, too. Particularly, it seems, the small species that shrikes prey on in wintertime. Two species of shrike, the loggerhead and the northern, are widespread in open areas of North America, where they sit patiently on wires and treetops, waiting for a bite, sometimes another bird. Scientific studies have shown that shrikes regularly lure these small birds within striking range with their song. In fact, some northern shrike songs include phrases that closely resemble the calls of some of their prey species, chickadees, sparrows, and other tender feathered morsels. It isn't clear whether these shrikes intentionally lure their quarry with song, but they certainly make the most of it when the opportunity comes along. You can hear more of the shrike songs and see videos when you come to our website, birdnote.org. I'm Michael Stein.

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2: I'm Jana Levin.
3: And I'm Steve Strogatz.
2: And this is The Joy of Why, a podcast from Quanta Magazine exploring some of the biggest unanswered questions in math and science today. Hey, Steve.
3: Hi, Jana.
2: Different day, different studio.
3: Yes, I'm going for the Orson Welles look here. This is really dramatic, right?
2: I actually like it. It's looking good. I want to talk to you today about something that's gotten quite controversial. And so I really want to ask your honest take on string theory. How do you really feel about string theory?
3: I don't really have an informed opinion.
2: That has never stopped anybody.
3: What I'm told is it's helping a lot in pure math. That techniques from string theory are being imported into fields like algebraic geometry. As for what it's doing for physics, I get the feeling it's the best game in town, but it's hard to tell yet whether it's going to really describe the physics of our universe.
2: Yeah, I think it's been a fascinating legacy. So the excitement initially was that string theory might do for quantum gravity what all of these famous theories like the electroweak theory and the theories about the matter forces did for matter, which is to say it unified them all into one sort of elegant equation. And so the hope was that there would be one string theory, right? And instead, what happened is there ended up being this vast landscape of possible string theories, like 10 to the 500 possible vacua or starting points. And that became, at first, a tremendous disappointment, and then people sort of ran with it and started talking about the multiverse. Mm-hmm. And then that led to a very strong, I think, reaction against string theory.
3: Yeah.
2: But that hasn't rocked your world, that sort of reaction against it.
3: My personal world?
2: Yeah. Yeah.
3: I don't know what to make of it. I mean, I do hear people criticizing it very much as being untestable. In principle, a lot of people invoke Karl Popper and his whatever era that was, 1940s or 50s era philosophy of science. There's a part of me that wants to believe that this could work because it seems so compelling to be able to get rid of the problems of renormalization that have afflicted a lot of attempts to quantize gravity. And that was the initial selling point, wasn't it, that string theory could handle that in a way that other theories had trouble with?
2: I would say that the big success was that gravitons, which are the little quanta of gravity waves, the way that photons are the quanta of electromagnetic waves, were natural, a natural ringing of a string in the same way that the other particles were harmonics on a string. And so that was really the enthusiasm. Whether it was not fully quantized is really a different story. Well, you know, I brought some of these concerns up to our guest who was a very influential string theorist, Kumran Vafa. He's a professor at Harvard. And it was interesting because he didn't dismiss the concerns. And one of the ideas he had was to invoke a concept he's called the swampland. So it looked like there were all of these string theories and it was totally proliferating and we couldn't find our universe in this muck. And so he had a program instead to kind of cull theories that he could prove failed.
3: First of all, I love the term swampland, very suggestive. But what are some of the admissibility criteria? What sends you to the swamp?
2: Yeah, it's interesting. It's such a complicated program, but it could be that it won't lead to the kind of universe we observe today, or the matter fields don't drop out to match what we expect from the standard model of particle physics, which is so successful. General relativity, it can't look like a different theory of gravity. So we have these key anchors. We want any theory that goes beyond these to be able to replicate the successes in the right regime. And so I think it's just kind of a way of whacking through the brush and clearing away what you know is weed, right, from what you're hoping to find, I guess, which would, in this analogy, be like, I don't know, the roses.
3: This sounds great.
2: So that's sort of my synopsis of the scenario, but maybe we should hear from Kumran himself. Here's theoretical physicist Kumran Vafa. Kumran, welcome to The Joy of Why. We're excited to have you on the show.
4: Thanks. It's a great pleasure to be on this show.
2: I can see some equations on the blackboard behind you. I want to open for our audience just to ask, how does a person get into theoretical physics? What's drawn you to that subject?
4: My interest in theoretical physics started when I was a kid. I vividly remember my awe and amazement, the fact that the moon does not fall down as something needing some explanation. And it bothered me that most people were not bothered by this fact, that there's this thing up there and it might hit them on their head or something. But it was kind of, yeah, it's cool, it's beautiful, what's the issue here? Why don't you ask this question? Why is it not falling down? I mean, isn't that the obvious question? So these kind of things were always hitting me in some form or another, but it took a while for me to zoom into theoretical physics as a profession.
2: It really is one of the huge insights of Newton, that the moon doesn't fall to the earth, why that's the case, and connecting that to the kinds of physics we understand on the earth. I don't know if people appreciate what an enormous leap it was to imagine that the moon was dictated by the same forces that plucked an apple from a tree.
4: Exactly. And when I later learned Newton's understanding of how this works, and the fact that why does the moon fall ends up being, no, actually the moon is falling. And how does that compatible with the fact that the moon is not hitting the ground? That to me was quite an awe moment also. That's the way a physicist understands how things work.
2: And then, of course, Einstein, hundreds of years later, talks a lot about falling. He thinks about free fall in an even deeper way than Newton to some extent.
4: Yes, in some sense, the fact that being in an elevator and falling, you wouldn't know if you're in outer space or falling, and the fact that there's no experiment that can detect the difference was quite an insight. He has said that this is one of the happiest scientific thoughts he had.
2: I love that quote. Happiest thought of my life.
4: Yes.
2: And the thought is really about gravity being a form of weightlessness. I feel heavy on my chair right now. I feel heavy when I'm walking around on my feet. But really, Einstein began to think of gravity as, oh no, it's actually removing all that stuff and experiencing this free-falling weightlessness. How does that relate to his theory?
4: The fact that the objects move the way they do regardless of their mass, so to speak, and that point that the thing does not care about the trajectory you take in space-time. The fact that geometry of space-time dictates this to all of the objects around it. That was a beautiful geometrization of gravitational force.
2: So you're a student of theoretical physics at some stage, learning Einstein's geometric theory of gravity and free fall. What draws you now the extra step to something as abstract and complex as string theory?
4: The interest in string theory is related to the interest in trying to understand the fundamental laws of nature, how things work at the deepest level. What is everything made of? How are the forces interacting with each other? What are the forces? What are the fundamental things? And in particular, it had been tried for many decades, but unsuccessfully, to understand Einstein's theory at the microscopic level. And that somehow didn't work in the context of mixing it with quantum mechanics, which is the law that governs the microscopic physics. So when you try to bring in quantum descriptions, which is needed for small-scale descriptions, with Einstein's theory, which is great for large distances, the two didn't quite fit together and somehow gave contradictory results. And trying to resolve these paradoxes was one of the major issues that was difficult for a theoretical physicist for many decades, and basically people didn't work on it because they had no good idea. And then suddenly, out of the blue, somebody suggested string theory sounds interesting, just let's study it. And someone said, oh, it sounds like it has gravity in it. And, oh, yeah, it actually has quantum mechanics and gravity together in a consistent way. So it was accidentally discovered to be an answer to the question that people were looking for.
2: So it's a kind of a step towards a quantum gravity theory of everything. Just a small thing like that.
4: Exactly. Just a random discovery, I would say. Whether we deserved it or not, I don't know. But in some sense, it just happened.
2: Yeah.
4: That what people were studying ended up being an answer to quantum gravity.
2: Exploration is often underrated, don't you think, in the
4: physical
2: process, as though there's really a hypothesis set forth before you take a step. That's really not how it's always done.
4: They always say, just do the exploration, have a good question, and you might get an answer to something else. And this happens quite often in the history of science, and I think string theory is a great example of that discovery.
2: Now, before string theory, we might have imagined that when we looked at more probing microscopic levels, we'd find little tiny point particles. And some of those point particles might even be gravitons, which are responsible for negotiating gravity between masses. What's different in the string theory description? Those little points are replaced by little loops of string? Is it that simple?
4: Yes, to some extent it's that simple. So the loops that we call strings, of course, could be so small that they look like points, and therefore there's not much of a difference when you look at it from far away. But when you zoom in and when you go to very high energies, this thing can stretch, and then it gives you features like an extended object like strings. We actually have learned in studying string theory that it's not just a one-dimensional thing like a string. Sometimes higher dimensional objects like membranes enter the story as well. And so we have learned it's more than just about strings, but we still call the subject string theory. But we have learned that inevitably demanding the fundamental particles, everything is just point-like particles, is insufficient to give you a consistent picture of how gravity works at the quantum or microscopic level.
2: I've sometimes heard people refer to M theory, and then I hear various things about the M stands for. Is the M for membrane?
4: Well, I don't know what M stands for, but I think the main statement here is that we don't really understand what the theory is, to be honest, in its form. We know how it works in examples, and so sometimes people say M might stand for mystery. So we don't exactly know what is M stands for, really, but we are still working on understanding what this theory really is about. It's one of those exciting human adventures that I think is still continuing after many decades.
2: So are people imagining that the entire spectrum of particles that we used to think were fundamental, like an electron or a quark or a graviton, are just different harmonics played on the same kind of fundamental string?
4: That could very well be. In other words, the idea that strings in different excitations and different harmonics and different configurations lead to different particles is certainly one of the amazingly beautiful predictions of string theory. It unifies all the objects into one thing, though it could be like a membrane as well. So we don't have an exact description like that, but we think, generally speaking, the fact that particles can unify and be manifested by one object in some form is certainly a natural possibility there.
2: So that really does instinctively sound like a unification, right, which is the huge ambition. Can I unify all of the matter forces and gravity all into one? What do you think are the strongest arguments that we have that string theory will continue to be rewarding as a unified theory of everything? Because, as you said, it's not complete yet.
4: Yes, it's not complete. So one thing you just mentioned is the aesthetics, of course, the unifying of particles and forces and gravity and everything together in one package is already quite amazing. So that already is enough motivation to continue studying it. However, there's a lot more. And we have learned that even if you are not interested in quantum gravity per se, suppose you're just saying, you know, I'm interested in just particles and the forces between them, you encounter questions in that context which have to do with very strong interactions between these particles, and we end up not knowing the answer to those questions in general. However, it turns out that what we have learned from string theory sheds light even on those questions. So questions that have nothing to do per se with gravity has been answered using string theoretic ideas. And so, therefore, we feel that the truth of the string theory is far beyond just the gravity, even though that's the main claim to fame of quantum gravity and string theory together. But I think the fact that there are more motivations to study string theory is already quite remarkable, and it's reinforcing the idea that this got to be true in some form or another. It cannot be just randomly there and we just stumbled upon it.
2: There are also some pretty severe criticisms or critiques of string theory, and I know that people get very emotional about this. I've sort of heard it described as an attempt at a theory of everything, but is it turning to the direction that we now kind of have a theory with no predictions because there are so many possibilities?
4: Actually, that's a very good question. There's a misunderstanding that string theory gives a huge number of possibilities, infinitely many possibilities. And that's the point I'm trying to clarify here. What we are basically pointing out is that string theory gives you a finite number of possibilities. And cutting the possibility from an infinite set to a finite set is a remarkable reduction.
2: Yes. You eliminated an infinite number of things.
4: So when people criticize it in the way, say, oh, it doesn't make a prediction about anything, they're putting a very high bar for what string theory should be. Namely, when we talk, for example, about quantum chromodynamics, which is the theory describing how the quarks work and what are the forces between them inside the nuclei and so on, there are infinitely many possible theories for that too. We just choose one of them. And nobody explains to you why that particular one is the one we use. So if you want to choose that level of precision, then you have to say, we don't understand quantum chromodynamics. No, that's not what we say. We say, well, you just pick that one and just study it, and that's the way the universe is working. Don't ask more questions, so to speak. So in that context, people don't say that we don't have a good theory of strong interactions. They'd say we do. Now, string theory is trying to give you a broad perspective of what all universes could look like, not just our universe. And so that's a grand, you know, ambitious kind of thing. It's much more than just one theory described to one particular universe. Now, you might say, I don't care about these other possibilities. I just want the answer to my universe. And then that's where it becomes harder, and that's where people become critical. But if you look at it from the broad perspective of what it's trying to do, which is trying to tell you what is the overarching truth of all possibilities, that's surprising. And in that context, it tells you, for example, if you want to have the theories of strong interactions, there are only a finite number of possible ways. Whereas without gravity, without string theory, you would have thought there are infinitely many possibilities. So it cuts it down to a finite set. For example, the number of colors, we say there are three of them. It could have been 4, 5, 6, say up to arbitrary integer. String theory says, nope, there's an upper bound. It cannot go beyond certain numbers. That is a surprise. So it cuts the number down, not make it large.
2: Just for the audience, colors in this sense is an abstract property. It's a cute name given to different kinds of quarks.
4: That's right. So we say that each quark comes with three colors, and that's just 3 degrees of freedom. We just call them colors.
2: Now, to discuss this kind of landscape of possibilities, as it's often referred to, what are the differences in these universes from one point in the landscape of possibilities to another point in the landscape? What's different about the universe than this one?
4: So in each conceivable universe that we can think of, in which case you have a quantum theory of gravity interacting with particles and forces, it appears in a particular dimension. So you have to have a particular space-time dimension, which is what we call the macroscopic space-time, the big space, so to speak. There are some curled-up directions, what we call the compactification scale, the manifolds. So these are tiny things that we don't care about in terms of large distance observations that we do currently. So you have to decide how many big dimensions do you want. For example, in our universe, there are 3 spatial dimensions, which are macroscopic, and 1 time. So that's the 3+1 dimensional one. That's one particular choice you're making. But different universes that we get in string theory can have different dimensionalities. Again, bounded. It doesn't go too far up. It doesn't go beyond 11. And also, in each case that you choose dimensions, you could ask, okay, is it going to be like a flat space, is going to be some curvature in it? And this feature is sometimes related to the property, if you talk about the space-time curvature in the context of the cosmological constant, which is positive in our universe. In addition, you could say, how many particles do I have? What kind of forces do I have? So all these different kind of choices that are consistent in string theory give rise to different dimensions, different number of particles, and different kind of structure for the curvature of space-time.
2: This landscape of possibilities was disheartening to people for all the reasons you just said, that suddenly, where's our single theory of the universe? And now you've given me an infinite number, but then you have this swampland initiative. Can you tell us how this helps restrict us to try to find a better description that might be just our universe?
4: Yes. So let me just give the analogy. I said there are only 3 colors in our universe and the strong forces, but it could have had more degrees of freedom, what we call more colors. Could have had 4, 5, 6, etc. So if you take the 4-dimensional theory and ask, suppose I want to have the simplest 4-dimensional theory I have with matter. It turns out the simplest 4-dimensional theory with matter, which can be described with quantum gravity, is what we call, in technical terms, n equal to 4 supergravity theories. Now, n equal to 4 supergravity refers to the statement that the theory has extra symmetries, what's called supersymmetry. So if you take this simple class and ask, in this class, do you have an upper bound in the number of colors? Then you can show that you have to have less than 24 colors. So suddenly you cut the number to a small set. Now, if you did not know about string theory, you would have said, take any number of colors. It's perfectly fine. those options that could have been true, we could call potentially consistent theory, but most of them now we are claiming do not exist. More than 24 don't exist. Those belong to the swampland. The ones that can be constructed in a string theory belong to the landscape. So the first 23 or so are belonging to the landscape. The rest are the swampland. So therefore, what swampland brings to the table, it suddenly makes a prediction now. You cannot have too large a number of colors, for example.
2: So you're relegating to the swampland all of these inconsistent theories. You're hedging in the landscape, which is now going to be surrounded by the swampland of impossible universes.
4: Yes.
2: And so really the initiative is to restrict yourself more and more and more. So what kind of criteria are you using to decide what's viable and stays in the landscape of possibilities? And what has to be relegated to the swampland?
4: We try to find criteria which distinguish whether you are in the swampland or in the landscape. If I give you a putative theory and we ask you whether this is good or bad, whether it's in landscape or swampland, how do you judge it? What are the criteria? It would have been natural to say, you know what, I would just put A, B, C, D as criteria, whatever they are, to say if they are good, and then I would know once and for all I found the theory. However, we think the number of theories which are good are very, very small. So if you think about an ocean, and suppose there are some little islands on it, and then I tell you, how could I find the islands? It's much harder to say, pinpoint one of the islands, unless you really, really know where it is. And it's much easier to say, you know what? If you draw this line on the ocean, there's nothing on the left side of it. I can guarantee that you can't find anything. These criteria of where you cannot find a good theory or what is in the swampland is much easier than to say what is good. So in other words, the reason we have the swampland program is not that we are looking for bad things, but it's much harder to find the good things. The good things are much more difficult because they are very rare.
2: These islands, possibilities, just to clarify, they don't have to be our universe, right? They just have to be a consistent universe, one that is mathematically sensible and consistent, even if maybe galaxies don't form in that island universe. Is that right?
4: Exactly. So then if you wanted to quantify all the islands, it's going to be very difficult. However, you know, we are lucky in the following way. You could say, well, we know one island, namely our island, our universe exists. And you can make observations on our universe. So you can say that in this universe, these properties hold. And then you say, oh, if I knew that there is this property on the island, then I can rule out some other property. In other words, we are using observations of our universe combined with the criteria we know has to be generally true. And suddenly we make predictions. And so that's how we have actually made predictions for our universe based on the swampland principles.
3: It's a little tricky, as I was thinking, that instead of saying what the landscape is, the swampland is everything around the landscape. It's all the negative space. Like, as a mathematician, the thought that occurs to me is maybe there are inequalities. Maybe if a certain parameter is too small, then I know nothing like that could possibly be in there. And inequality constraints would give you whole big open sets in the space of possible universes. So you could lop off enormous regions, maybe. Is that the vision?
2: Yeah, I think that's part of the vision. I'm sure you'll remember that Alan Turing used this when he was cracking the Enigma code during the war. One of his big insights was to begin to prune away all of the encryptions that couldn't possibly be right, because they had a very short list of identifiers that they anticipated from a correct cipher. And so it allowed them to use a blunt tool, right, to kind of scoop away a whole range of possibilities, leaving, as Vafa is describing, an island of possibilities, which is much, much smaller. And thereby narrowing the field that you have to scour for models that actually begin to look like our universe. For instance, let me give you an example of what might be an attribute of the landscape. It might be that it's a higher dimensional space. So it's not just three dimensions of space in one time, but it has extra spatial dimensions, and they're wrapped up in this very complex origami. And most of those spaces we know very, very, very little about. It's really hard to investigate them and to understand them and to understand what their predictions are and if they could yield, for instance, the spectrum of particles that we observe around us, because it influences things like this. So they're just trying to use a blunter instrument to eliminate from this huge range of possible geometries, for instance, a smaller number that might yield a universe that is compatible with the one we observe.
3: And did you get the impression from talking to him that there's some notches in his belt? Like, have they eliminated anything so far?
2: Well, I do think they feel that they've had really surprising success, and maybe it was a surprise even to other people. But more importantly, Vafa really feels this is experimentally testable, at least in principle. And while they haven't been able to do that yet, that's really the direction he wants to go in, to combat not just the attitude, but maybe the failing on the theoretical side to take experiment more seriously. So more on this after the break.

0: Welcome back to The Joy of Why. We've been speaking with Harvard theoretical physicist Kamran Vafa about the string landscape and the swampland. Now, string theory is often critiqued as not being concretely connected to experiment, and you're really saying otherwise, that there is a way to actually dig into cosmological or particle physics experiments and use one lure to kind of hitch a whole bunch of other criteria to.
1: Exactly, and that's the exciting thing going on in string theory now. I can, in fact, tell you where the Swampland program picked up speed. So we proposed this general program in around 2005, and by and large, it was just a very few number of papers coming on this subject, until when BICEP came up with the measurement of what they thought was gravitational wave, and the data that they were giving was in contradiction with some of the Swampland principles. And so we were dismayed. That's how could it be possible? We thought we understood this. And then later, BICEP was proven wrong. So then suddenly there's a huge amount of activity came to this direction, precisely because we now realize we can have concrete predictions that is relevant for observations and our universe.
0: So you're actually using observations of the light left over from the Big Bang, of polarizations, of gravitational waves, also dark energy observations.
1: Everything that we can see, we can use and think about how this fits or doesn't fit, or what aspects can be predictive when you combine it with the Swampland principles.
0: Now, famously, string theory is also incredibly mathematical. Do you believe that we really have the right mathematical tools to keep progressing?
1: I think we have more conceptual questions that we need to understand better. I don't think math has become a hindrance, even though what you're saying is absolutely true. That is, the subject is very mathematical, and it has led to new areas of mathematics being researched. So, in fact, we can generate our own math tools. That's not going to stop us. More, I think, is the issue, even though we have a deep interaction with mathematics, we actually have to go beyond that in the sense that we need to find what is string theory or what's it trying to do and so forth. Those are harder questions. And if you ask the same question, what is string theory 10 years ago, 20 years ago, the answers changes. And even now, if you ask what is string theory today from string theorists, you get different answers. They have different perspectives of what it is about.
0: Do you feel confident that we will reach a realistic, kind of more complete description of string theory in our lifetime?
1: Well, we certainly are getting more and more complete. I don't know if there's an end to human understanding of nature, and I think the same might apply to string theory. I wouldn't be as bold as saying, yes, we're going to get to the end of the story, even in anybody's lifetime. Knowing that we are making progress, that's for sure is happening now, that I can say. That's what science is after all. We should be looking for progress and more clarification. So we are certainly evolving in our understanding of what string theory is and how it may connect to our universe. And we have enough clues right now to be confident that we are on the right track. Let me just say it by a simpler example. We live in three spatial dimensions and one temporal dimension. That already should be surprising. If I give you a number, integer d, which is the dimension of space and time from 1 to infinity, what are the chances that's less than 10? I mean,
0: right. That's
1: almost chance zero. It is zero chance if it was a random number. It's not. And the point here is that, for example, in the Swampland program, we say the dimension cannot be more than 11. That already is an example of why the thing is limited. So that's a very strong prediction. People don't think about this natural thing because everybody takes for granted. Yes, we have three large dimensions and one time. So what? Well, that's a big deal. Why not much, much more?
0: I think that goes back to when Einstein first starts to realize that space and time are actual mutable properties of the universe. You have to start to ask, why three and why one time? And I think he did ask that and just didn't know.
1: Yes, in fact, during his time, Kaluza and Klein came up with one more dimension, and Einstein embraced that as an interesting extension of his theory. So these ideas about what are the limits of the dimension of space-time and how does it work is part of the bread and butter of string theory. I think already we have enough clues in our universe that we feel confident that we're going in the direction of realizing concrete predictions of string theory in our universe.
0: So I'm fascinated to know what goes wrong when the number of dimensions goes above 11.
1: So one of the properties and symmetries that I mentioned was supersymmetry. And we know that whenever you don't have this symmetry, you get instabilities. instabilities means that you cannot have a stationary situation like our universe looks like. Now, we know that our universe does not enjoy the symmetry that I just told you about when you go look at large distances. But we think that even in our universe, if you go short distances, you might recover such a symmetry. So in other words, the symmetry which allows us to have a long-lasting universe has a limit in terms of the number of dimensions you can go. And it turns out you can prove mathematically that it cannot go more than 11.
0: So how fascinating that the large number of dimensions, which we think of as the universe on the biggest scales, is determined because of microphysics.
1: That's actually the most beautiful connection between the string theory and, more broadly, quantum gravity and quantum field theory. Quantum field theory, you build up things from small scale. You say what's going on at the shortest scale, and then you can describe the larger scale. And that has been the mindset of physicists. It ended up that if you study quantum gravity, it doesn't work that way. Namely, what happens at large distances is related to what's happening at short distances, and they are not independent. In other words, the large distance physics can dictate backwards what's going on at shorter scales, which is not like what usually happens in quantum field theories.
0: And there's another sense in which we can think about the connection of the small and the large dimensions that I'm hoping you can explain to us a little bit, and that is the possibility that 95% of what makes up the universe, which is in the form of dark energy predominantly and some dark matter, could also be connected to these higher dimensional theories, these string theories with these extra tiny wrapped up dimensions. How do you make that incredible connection?
1: This is one of the beautiful questions and connections with the ideas that are emerging in string theory. So as you mentioned, 95% of the energy budget of the universe is not made of things we know of. It's not made of electrons or protons and this and that we know of. It's made of something else. In fact, of the order of 70% or so of it is what we call the dark energy. And in addition, there's about 25% or so of the energy budget, which is what we call the dark matter. They're weakly interacting with our particles, the electrons and the photons and all that cannot interact very effectively with them. So they are there. And the only reason we know they are there is because they interact with gravity and gravitational effects we can detect. So what does this have to do with string theory and quantum gravity efforts to try to understand this? It turns out we have gotten super lucky. What we have learned using swampland ideas is that whenever you have a small parameter in a physical theory, it comes with consequences. When you have an electric charge or you have masses or things, if things are extremely fine-tuned to a small value, then there's some other predictions we can make. That's one of the new things we have learned in string theory. In particular, we have learned that whenever you're at extreme fine-tuning, one of two things must necessarily happen. Either there's some extra dimensions which are beginning to be big, or there are some very tiny light strings which are becoming so ever so light. This is a consequence of having some extreme parameters in your theory. Now you might say, wow, where did that come from? This very strong statement comes from a property we call string dualities. So string theory, when people study that, they try to take these extreme parameters to extreme regimes. And each time you take the parameters in your physical theory to extreme regimes, you found a new description takes over. And so when a new description takes over, you begin to find that this new description involves light particles. And these light particles end up being related to two possibilities, either a light tower of strings or long wavelengths of gravitons in some extra dimensions. These are the only two possibilities. So these dualities, we don't have a deep explanation of them, but we know it's true in string theory. Okay, so we take that as one of the swampland principles. Namely, if you have fine-tuned small parameter in your theory, look for either large dimension or light strings.
0: Now, by a large dimension, you still mean kind of small.
1: Larger than, I mean, our universe could be effectively infinite. So we're talking about the other curled up dimensions. The curled up dimensions that could go up to 11 altogether space-time. So the possibilities of having the seven extra spatial dimensions, one of them or two of them or three of them becoming big.
0: And big would be what, like a micron big? A millimeter, is that big?
1: I mean, micron is huge, millimeter is huge, even atomic size in that sense is huge. The reason is that the fundamental scale in gravity is 10 to the minus 33 centimeters, and that is about 25 orders of magnitude smaller than atomic scale. It's tiny, tiny, tiny. So anything much bigger than that is called big for us. Now, so when I say big, I mean big compared to that tiny scale.
0: Right.
1: Now, we are given this situation in our universe where one of the parameters in our universe is extremely small, and that is the dark energy. The dark energy is one of those amazing parameters in the theory, which has an extremely exciting, interesting history, dating back to Einstein. Originally, when he wrote his theory, he put this term, which he called the cosmological constant, which we now also call dark energy, to non-zero value in order to get a static universe. And later, he abandoned that after we found out that actually the universe is expanding. So he put the dark energy to zero, and it stayed zero in the minds of theoretical physicists for many, many decades after Einstein did that, until shocking observations in late 1990s told us that it's not zero. And the reason people were shocked was that if it was not zero, it was so small, 0.00000, you have 120 zeros and then you put a one at the end. It's that small. Okay, so that's a tiny dark energy. Now, as I just was telling you about, whenever there's a tiny number or fine-tuned parameter in your theory, you should be asking, what's happening to these extra dimensions? Are they getting large, or is there a light string somewhere? So already we are saying that having a dark energy, which is so extreme, must necessitate having new particles. Where are they? On the other hand, we say there's dark matter. So now we are saying that two facts, the fact that dark energy is extreme and there's some extra light particles around, could naturally play the role of dark matter. So that's the idea that already automatically comes from these Swampland principles. Now you can say, can we make it more quantitative? It turns out that the dark energy predicts actually a length scale. And it turns out that length scale is about a micron. Micron is 1/1000th of a millimeter. And it suggests that exactly one of the extra dimensions is of roughly that size. Now, you could ask then, what about the dark matter? Well, the dark matter would be the graviton waves which were created in this extra dimension, what we call the dark dimension. So we have three spatial dimensions that we know which are huge. One more dimension, which is this micron scale, and then the rest of them we think are much, much smaller. So therefore, this one micron dimension space will potentially carry in it some long gravity waves which would play the role of dark matter. So in this context, we have a unification of dark energy and dark matter just from this simple principle that when you have extreme values in your physical theory, there are light particles.
0: So you're essentially saying that by observing the as yet unknown dark energy and dark matter, this could be an observation already of dark dimensions. Now, there's other ideas competing, so it's not a smoking gun, but we could actually be observing string theory.
1: Exactly, but there's actually more. Because this tower of particles I was telling you about, which comes from these light particles, has to be weakly interacting, which is the smoking gun of dark matter. It's weakly interacting not only with us, but even with themselves. So that is a property. It's a prediction, I would say. So we are making a prediction that whenever you have this dark energy being so extreme, you better look for light particles which are very weakly interacting, just like our universe has it. So this is a prediction for our universe. And in fact, makes another prediction. You cannot directly detect them because their interaction strength is gravitational. So these direct dark matter detections will not succeed based on this study. So we are making a very specific prediction. But actually, you can make even a stronger prediction. If you have two objects, two masses at a distance R, Newton taught us that there's a gravitational force between them, which attracts them. And this force falls off with the inverse square of the distance between them. That is a property of three-dimensional space and one time. If you increase the number of dimension, each time you add one dimension, the power of the distance in the force law increases by one. So instead of distance squared in three spatial dimensions, if you have one extra dimension, it becomes distance cubed. And if you add more, it becomes distance fourth, and so on. So if we have one larger dimension, it should have been distance cubed. So we are making a prediction that if you bring these objects together and put them at a distance roughly of a micron or so, you should find a stronger gravitational force between them. This experiment to detect this is actually being undertaken now, to bring it down from 30 micron, perhaps to 10 micron and below, to try to see if the force law changes as we are making a prediction. So that's a very concrete prediction that we are making based on this link.
0: A lot of what we're describing is, of course, a description of the universe writ large. And here we are on this little globe, all of us together, working in international communities to figure this out. And I'm wondering how that played a role in your own experience.
1: That's one of the aspects of science I cherish a lot, the fact that it doesn't recognize any artificial borders. It's universal. It's a borderless and timeless adventure that human mind is engaged in. And it's something that gives you a way to connect with people across the world. It transcends cultures and it transcends artificial political lines that are drawn. And in fact, I think cultural aspects actually are helpful in formulating specific viewpoints about scientific questions, which is interesting because you have to come up with some kind of thinking, like, for example, aesthetics of what is good, unification is nice or not, symmetry is nice or not. And it's good to have different cultural perspectives. So bringing that to the table is in the best interest of advancement of science. And so in this sense, I actually was born in Iran, and I think that many of the cultural aspects that I bring with me on the table for the scientific discussion is maybe not as much shared because, unfortunately, there are not as many scientists from my country as there could be. That's my bringing what I bring to the table. But then there are all these other cultures. And so put all these together, I think it's great. You have all these different perspectives and we should cherish it.
0: It's so beautiful. I love that description. I know that you've also been very interested in some of the philosophical lessons about what we can extract from physical laws that are bigger lessons than even physics. How does that influence your thinking as well now?
1: Yes, I think that part of the reason many of us scientists study nature is deeper than just figuring out the equations describing how things move or how things work, is to understand the bigger picture of the meaning of existence, the meaning of things, which bears on philosophical questions. So I think science and philosophy are not disconnected. You cannot ignore it. Perhaps maybe too often, I hear our colleagues look down on philosophy. And maybe I think in some sense, every scientist is perhaps an amateur philosopher. And we have our own viewpoint that's not rooted in science, but we say, oh, this is aesthetically beautiful. I mean, where is that coming from? That is not a scientific statement, but it drives us quite a lot. That motivation of a lot of our work is based on things that we consider pretty or beautiful or something which is not sometimes easy to quantify. To me, a lot of things that we are learning in science point towards this quality of magic. But unlike the usual magics that once you explain it becomes boring, explaining these magics does not get rid of its charm. And that's the amazing part of science. This magic always continues to exist. And that's some unbelievable quality of the truth in our nature. And it's philosophical, I would say. So I cherish the connection between philosophy and science.
0: Well, it's been a pleasure to talk to you. Thanks so much for being with us.
1: Thanks, Janet. It was a pleasure to talk with you.
2: Wow. There's a lot to chew on there. Let's see. I would love to hear some of your thoughts about magic, about philosophy, and also about the diversity of cultures can be a strength in science.
0: Mm-hmm. Yeah. I thought this was intriguing, the tension between magic and the reveal.
2: Yeah.
0: I mean, how do you feel about that? We approach these problems because they're mysterious, because we love the problem, right? We love the pursuit of something that seems magical. But he says the reveal doesn't ruin it.
2: Yeah, I love that. That's an original idea. I hadn't heard that before, because it is true that, of course, that's the whole point, that magicians don't tell you how they do their trick. And they're mad at other magicians who do, because it
0: right.
2: does tend to ruin the trick. And there's no analogous thing in science, right? If you learn, for instance, how Kepler's laws work, because you now know Newtonian calculus and theory of gravity. And that sort of explains it. That's the reveal. And yet it's not ruined, because then Einstein gives you another reveal. And that's not ruining it either, because maybe string theory has its own reveal.
0: Well, I thought it was very interesting that he was suggesting that the kind of approach that we have in physics, that things are beautiful, that is actually a very strong kind of scalpel we use to eliminate theories that we think are probably not viable because they're just like they're really ugly and that nobody believes them.
2: That one, I feel, is much dicier. We could probably get in an argument about that. That seems to me a relatively recent concept, like the insistence that nature has to be beautiful and that symmetry and beauty can be scientific criteria for deciding for or against certain theories. That has worked for a few hundred years.
0: Few hundred.
2: Well, I mean, Feynman has remarks like this, that he claims he doesn't care if it's beautiful or not. He just wants to know the truth. And I don't know that beauty and truth, I mean, who says the world has to be beautiful?
0: Yeah, I mean, it could have been a failed program. Right. So I would say to that, oh, absolutely. It seemed reasonable to look for symmetries, which is part of the idea of beauty. It's actually in a very concrete, explicit way, symmetry.
2: Yes.
0: And it could have failed. Absolutely.
2: But it feels to me like it's about 300 years of that. But I wonder if we're hitting the limits of that.
0: I would say Galileo was into this too, for sure. It's hard to know.
2: I'd love to hear more about it. We need to have him back.
0: Well, Steve, always fun to talk to you. We'll catch up again soon.
2: I'm looking forward to it. If you're enjoying The Joy of Why and you're not already subscribed, hit the subscribe or follow button where you're listening. You can also leave a review for the show. It helps people find this podcast. 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
0: The Joy of Why is a podcast from Quanta Magazine, an editorially independent publication supported by the Simons Foundation. 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The production team is Caitlin Folds, Livia Brock, Genevieve Sponsler, and Merritt Jacob. 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Samir Patel is Quanta's editor-in-chief. Our theme music is from APM Music. The episode art is by Peter Greenwood, and our logo is by Jackie King and Christina Armitage. Special thanks to the Columbia Journalism School and the Cornell Broadcast Studios. I'm your host, Jana Levin. If you have any questions or comments for us, please email us at quanta@simonsfoundation.org. Thanks for listening.

0: So did anyone come out in school? Any of you?
1: No.
0: Okay, so today's topic is going to be about school and education. Can you introduce yourself first?
2: Hi, Patricia.
0: So why was it dangerous? Can you explain?
2: Well, and I'm sure it's different for each person. I mean, I grew up and was in that kind of school in the 50s. There was a lot of repression going on in this country with the McCarthy era. And also, homosexuals were definitely targeted and sought out. And, you know, I think for a lot of us, I don't know if we knew the word gay. I mean, you know, we knew who we were. We knew this was part of us. But there was no movement. I really grew up thinking I was the only person like me, I'm sure, in my whole city. That nobody was like this, that this was a secret that had to be hidden, and if anybody found out, you'd be in a lot of trouble. So, how can you come out in that atmosphere? Not until I was probably 24 did I really be out and open and have a relationship. In my high school, there was this innuendo, but nothing was said, and we didn't have the words, but supposedly the gym teacher and the librarian, you know, they would hang out together, and there was rumors maybe they lived together, and so there was, you know, that kind of talk. And I, of course, was very interested if that were true, because this would be the first time I'd ever even heard about anything like that. But, you know, nobody came out. They certainly weren't out. They couldn't be.
3: That story was produced by San Francisco's Out Loud Radio.
4: There it is. Page 71. I want to tell you, this is so good. I have red and white. What do you want?
5: Oh, I'd like some red.
4: When you get it.
5: That's good.
4: So anyhow, what we're going to do is to brown this chicken. I usually use the thighs. You salt and pepper and paprika them. 1, 2, 3, 4. That's a lot of butter. You know, I'm ancient. I'm 92. I mean, I was a young bride in the 40s. As soon as they're pretty nice and brown, then we place them in this big flat pan, and I just threw the mushrooms in the hot butter. Then, while they're in this state of euphoria, we're going to sprinkle in some flour to make kind of a creamy sauce. Actually, when I cooked with people, I can remember great crowds of kind of bohemian people in New York City and every place I've ever lived. And we all gather and cook together, and everybody's half looped with wine. We pour the liquid, and then it's ready to be put in the oven for 40 minutes. I think at 350. That's my bird clock. It's the hour of what is the hour. Oh, yes, we have to get the dessert. Pistachio, little custards. I can't think of what they call them.
5: Mousse?
4: No.
5: Flat.
4: Yes! Yes! That's it there. It's done. That's for you to taste it.
5: That is really good. That is very good.
4: I mean, it's chicken, butter, and sherry. It's good. Cheers.
5: Cheers.
4: Oh, it's 375 at 40 minutes.
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1: Ornithologist and poet J. Drew Lanham often writes about his experience as a black man in the outdoors, both the joy of being in nature and the racism he faces in the field. Sometimes that's led him to bird in places that others might overlook. And one time, looking for sparrows inspired a poem celebrating these little brown birds.
6: Sparrow envy. Were I the sparrow, brown-backed, skittish, and small, I would find haven in thorniest thickets, search far and wide for fields lain fallow, treasure the unkempt, worship the unmown, covet the weed.

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2: The sun is red, and I eat peanut butter near a bone-dry cattle trough in a dining chair in the high Nevada August desert. The day before, I woke up wet in the misty rain over Pando Aspen Grove and breathed in life from the world's largest living organism, a massive clone forest. Today, I breathe in the death of a different forest, burning hundreds of miles away and entering my lungs as a thin, then heavy, gray sadness. Antelope, monitor, the big Smoky Valley, I cut north, then west on Highway 50, and the loneliest road in America unfurls in front of me, a black carpet, heading into the smoky sunset.

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We love that you're here with us, but frankly, we want to get to know you better. Give us a call at 615-26-REMIX and fill us in on where you listen, who you are, and what you're up to. We can't wait to hear from you.

0: Cynicism can sometimes feel inevitable in this day and age, a natural and discerning reaction to the times we're in.
1: Like they're continually trying to give us the bare minimum.
2: One rumor that FEMA plans to cap aid at $750 has already made some feel abandoned.
3: A new vow that literally pledges to abuse power.
4: I think the bigger problem are the people from within. We have some very bad people. We have some sick people.
0: Hope, trust, that's for suckers.
5: I might not like being cynical, but what's the alternative? I'd need to blindly trust everybody and end up getting taken advantage of.
0: But what if I told you it was actually the opposite?
5: This is what psychologists call the cynical genius illusion. The idea that being cynical makes you look smart, but doesn't actually make you any wiser.
0: Adopting a cynical outlook on life doesn't only make us less smart. It makes us worse off in a lot of other ways, too. Which begs the question, why has it persisted in our society for so long? And who, if anyone, is it serving? On this episode of How God Works, we'll talk to Jamil Zaki, author of the new book Hope for Cynics, about the problems cynicism causes and how we can overcome them. And we'll hear from political writer Peter Wehner about how religion, contrary to what we're seeing among some Christians right now, can offer a way out of the cynical moment we're in as a society. I'm Dave DiSteno, and this is How God Works. I was raised in New York, and the one thing you never want to be called there, naive. So when someone does something nice, the first question you often ask is, why? What's their angle? I know, I love New Yorkers. They do have big hearts, but they're a suspicious lot. And for better or worse, so too is a growing number of Americans. Cynicism is on the rise, and there's no one better to tell us why and how problematic that can be than my friend Stanford psychologist Jamil Zaki. But before we get to that, I wanted Jamil to clarify what he means by cynicism. Because if you think back to any philosophy class you might have taken, it can mean different things.
5: There's classical cynicism, which is a Greek school of philosophy, often associated with Diogenes, Antisthenes, and others. That's not what we're talking about here. It's the general belief that people are self-centered and that their motives are about what they want, not about being there for others or helping other people. That's not to say that a cynic would be shocked if somebody donated to charity or volunteered, but they might impugn or suspect the person's motives. They might say, yeah, all that nice stuff, it's a surface, a veneer. But if you get down to brass tacks, if you look at what people are really like, that's where you see selfishness. Right? So cynicism, a theory, not about our actions, but about our motives, about who we really are. And that theory, in turn, shapes how we live and what we do.
0: Cynics see ulterior motives everywhere, which leads to a kind of pervasive distrust of everyone, everything, every institution, personal, financial, political. And unfortunately, you could say it's a growing zeitgeist.
5: In 1972, about half of Americans believed most people can be trusted. By 2018, that had fallen to a third of Americans, a drop as big as the stock market took in the 2008 financial collapse. And when we feel as though we can't believe in, put faith in our fellow citizens, our institutions, well, then the feeling that rises in the place of trust is, as you said, cynicism, the belief that in general, humanity is selfish, greedy, and dishonest.
0: I get a sense from your statements that trust is declining, that cynicism is rampant. But I also don't have the sense that in our society, and I find this a bit troubling, that we lament that, right? It often seems that we take that as a good thing. Like, great, I'm not going to be gullible. Cynicism is a sign of me being sharp or having keen discernment.
5: I too see cynicism as something that we have glamorized in our culture, and I too am quite troubled by that. There is a sense that cynicism is positive. I don't mean that it feels good or that it is a positive assertion about people, but that it's positive for our culture and society, and that it reflects positively on us as individuals. That, hey, I might not like being cynical, but what's the alternative? I'd have to be a gullible rube in order, right? That in order to not be cynical, I'd need to blindly trust everybody and end up getting taken advantage of. So George Bernard Shaw, more than 100 years ago, said, the power of accurate observation is commonly called cynicism by those who haven't got it, right?
0: We've come to think of cynicism as a necessary evil. But how necessary is it really? In his book, Jamil says our collective misunderstanding of cynicism stems from three big myths. Number one, cynicism is smart.
5: And lots of people feel this way. So in several studies, if you present people with a cynic and a non-cynic and ask who would be better at these various things, 70% of people think that cynics would do better on intellectual tests and tasks, that they're smarter. 85% of people believe that cynics would do better on social intelligence tests, like telling who's lying versus telling the truth. In other words, most of us put faith in people who don't have much faith in people, right? And that's a good way to ramp up cynicism, but that might not be good for any of us, because it turns out that cynics actually do less well on cognitive tests than non-cynics, and they're worse at picking out liars than non-cynics. This is what psychologists call the cynical genius illusion, the idea that being cynical makes you look smart, but doesn't actually make you any wiser or sharper. In fact, oftentimes it does the opposite.
0: One reason why we make this mistake is that it's pretty easy to confuse cynicism with skepticism, but they're not actually the same thing.
5: Trust me, since working on this topic, I've received hundreds of emails from people who are angry at me for disparaging cynicism as they see it. And they say, I'm a realist. And I say, that's great. That doesn't mean that you're a cynic, right? These are very different things. If cynicism is a blanket assumption about people that they're bad, basically, skepticism is the refusal to assume much of anything. It's the desire to focus on evidence instead. It's not a blanket theory about people. It's saying, well, let me see what people show me. And it turns out that cynicism and skepticism are not correlated across people. So if you have no faith in people, that doesn't mean at all that you'll also be a skeptic. I think skepticism is a great strategy for learning about the world, for not being naive. And I think cynicism is a terrible strategy in part because it is naive. It's not naively trusting people, but it's naively mistrusting people, often leaving on the table opportunities for connection, collaboration, and relationships.
0: But sometimes it can be a slippery slope between skepticism and cynicism, thanks to something called negativity bias, an innate human trait to focus on the negative more than the positive. We remember negative events better than positive ones, pay more attention to threatening information, make decisions based more on what we don't want to lose than what we want to gain. And when groups, political or otherwise, come into the picture, it gets even worse.
5: When we see what the other side does in politics or in other settings as well, we focus on the most toxic and violent behavior coming out of the other side. That's partially because we have a bias to protect our group, and in part because that's the information we are aggressively being fed by our media ecosystem. The business models of media companies have changed from trying to have as many viewers as possible to cultivating loyal audiences by feeding people what they want. You know, in essence, creating an industry of confirmation bias. Yes, it's true. Of course, there are violent people on all sides of our politics right now. But we should be careful not to extrapolate too much from that and to say, aha, because one person on the other side has acted violently, the other side is violent. Once we draw that cynical conclusion, we move from being skeptical to cynical, we open the door for much more escalation, even though that's what almost nobody wants.
0: Evolutionarily, it isn't always a bad idea to pay attention to negative information. It's our instinct to avoid danger and threat. But where it can get us into trouble is when it causes us to turn away from others, or even worse, strike preemptively. To lash out, inflict harm on them before they can harm us. Which leads us to the second myth about cynicism, that it will keep us safe.
5: This is the myth about cynicism that I resonate with the most. I myself am a recovering cynic, not recovered. I absolutely have this factory setting to mistrust more than trust people. And that's for lots of reasons. And I think lots of people share that in many cases because we've been hurt in the past. You know, we've all at some point been betrayed or let down. And those experiences live on in our minds and hearts for years or decades. And we might not feel safe around people, and we want desperately for that sense of security. There's research that finds that the less that people trust their fellow citizens, the more enthusiastic they are about so-called strongman leaders, people who are relatively authoritarian and who say, you know, you're right, people around you are terrible, everybody's out to get whatever they can, and maybe to get you, but I can protect you. Very often, what autocrats and despots say that they're giving to their people is protection and safety. It's really more like the protection of a mob boss than the protection of a functioning government. But nonetheless, we crave that when we lean into cynicism, and we want desperately for that sense of security. Well, one surefire way to be safe, to not be taken advantage of, is to not take a chance on anybody. I call this going from being disappointed, which you might feel after one person betrays you, to feeling pre-disappointed, which is assuming that everybody will let you down and therefore not allowing yourself to be let down again. We're very risk-averse sometimes in the social world because the costs of trusting and making a mistake loom larger than the costs of not trusting when that's a mistake. And I completely sympathize with and understand people who feel that way. But there's a couple of things to know. One is that in the long run, that strategy actually isn't safe at all. Cynics end up much less healthy mentally and physically than non-cynics because we need close, vulnerable, and open relationships to thrive in all sorts of different ways. And when you close yourself off from experiencing those, you might make sure that you don't receive some really bad betrayal right now. But in the long run, you're almost placing a tourniquet around yourself, cutting yourself off from what gives life meaning. The second is that we really overestimate how much risk there is in trusting people. Research finds that over and over again, we don't realize how trustworthy others are. We don't realize how often they will come through for us. And so our risk tolerance might be set not to data about what people are really like, but to our fears. And when that happens, we might de-risk ourselves unnecessarily. I know in this show, you talk a lot about the connection between spirituality and psychology. I see really cynicism as the way that we answer questions that are often in the purview of spiritual life. Are people good or bad? Are we meant to work together or be alone and compete with one another? But I think the way that we answer those questions as individuals matters enormously. If you decide that you need to compete with everybody, it turns out that you will. You will treat that stranger in a cynical way. You'll have your guard up. You will maybe monitor what they're doing and spy on them. You might threaten them. You might even try to take advantage of them first so they don't get you. And guess what? That's not as sly as you probably think it is, right? People can tell when you're treating them cynically. And as you know, one of the major pieces of who we are as a species is that we are a reciprocal animal. We treat others the way that they treat us. And so if you are treating people as though life is a competition, they will treat you as though their interactions with you are a competition.
0: The upshot is that cynicism can become a self-fulfilling prophecy. The result? A downward spiral of distrust and despair that we're seeing all around us.
5: Since I started writing about hope and trust, I've received many comments suggesting that, hey, sure, you can talk about that. You're privileged. You're a professor at a fancy university. Life is going well for you. Hope sounds like something that you can have when you're able to ignore most of our problems. Cynicism focuses on our problems. It's a radical, challenging viewpoint that calls out abuses of power, corruption, and other harm. And isn't that what we need as a world to move forward?
0: But talking about power and corruption raises another issue. What if you're pretty powerless, and trusting likely means getting exploited by people more powerful than you? In that case, doesn't cynicism offer a clear-eyed look at a harsh reality? A radical worldview that calls out corruption, power, and harm. That brings us to Jamil's third myth, that cynicism is the moral and ethical perspective that we need to motivate change.
5: To which I would say, yeah, that appears plausible. It's intuitively powerful. But it turns out that if you look at how cynics actually behave, the story is almost backwards. Cynicism definitely opens our minds to lots of problems, including major social problems that we should all be aware of. But it forecloses on the possibility of making any improvements. If a broken system isn't just an accident of history, if it reflects who we fundamentally are, our broken human nature, then there's nothing that we can do to address those problems. And it's folly, naive folly, to even try. If you look at data on collective action, things like civic engagement, protests, social movements, cynics are typically not on the front lines. They're not on the lines at all. They're on the sidelines, if at all, right? They tend to vote less, protest less, sign fewer petitions, and even sometimes to disparage collective action as overly idealistic and naive. Instead, people who take action, including action to combat real social problems, tend to be quite hopeful. Now, their hope is not naive. It's mixed with real disappointment, even fury at the way that things are now, but also an understanding that they could get better and that many, many people want better outcomes, more egalitarian and sustainable and peaceful ways of living.
0: Jamil holds up Martin Luther King Jr. as a model here because of what he calls King's creative maladjustment. By that, he means we should be bent out of shape and angry about injustice, but it shouldn't end there. That dissatisfaction should lead to conviction, to the hope to make it right. You might have opinions that are moral, but without hope that your actions might produce change, why would you bother doing anything? But what's really important here is that it can work even when you feel outnumbered.
5: I did some research on the history of social movements, and it turns out that many of them begin as relatively fringe positions that gain traction as people awaken to what others want. And there are many cases in which we don't even know that we are part of a majority because we hear so much about the status quo, the news gives us so much hopeless information that we feel more alone than we are. One example of this is climate change. Greg Sparkman, a great psychologist, did a study a couple of years ago where he surveyed thousands of Americans and asked, how much do you support aggressive policies to protect the climate? And how much do you think the average American supports that same policy? And he found that most Americans believe that a minority of their fellow citizens support climate action, somewhere around 37, 40%. In fact, depending on the policy, between 65 and 80% of people support various forms of climate action. So we, in essence, sometimes don't feel empowered because we're too cynical about what people around us believe right now. And if we pay closer attention to the many people, really in many cases, the issues that many of us agree on, that can not just help us feel more trusting of each other now, put more faith in who we are now, it can also open our faith in what we can do together in building a better future.
0: Is the opposite of cynicism optimism or hope, or are those two even the same thing?
5: They're not the same thing. So optimism is the belief that things will go well in the future. And that's a nice thing to think. It can make us feel happy. It can also make us feel a little bit complacent. And it can be a fragile way of viewing the future, because if you've got strong expectations and then those expectations are disappointed somehow, well, you might become a cynic, right? You might decide that all of your expectations are broken and that things will never turn out well. Hope is the idea that things could go well, not that they will, right? It's a subtle distinction, but critical, because in the uncertainty of hope, there's room for our actions to matter. So where optimism can be complacent, hope is quite active and practical. It causes us to do, not just to wish. I don't think that the opposite of cynicism is hope or optimism. Hope and optimism are stances on the future. Cynicism is a stance on what people are, who we are now. So I see skepticism as much more opposed to cynicism, because it doesn't broker a broad assumption about people. Rather, it challenges us to focus on the evidence, which is, I think, the big piece that cynics are missing. The mindset that I offer my readers is hopeful skepticism. That is, you meet a stranger, absolutely don't give them your car keys or house keys or social security number. That would be lunacy. But don't assume that they're on the take either. Ask yourself, what data, what evidence do I have about this person? How could I collect more data from this person? And one way that we can do that is through small acts of trust, calculated risks, putting a little bit of faith in people and seeing what comes back. The hopeful piece of hopeful skepticism is just the notion that we are biased towards the negative, and understanding before we enter a new interaction that we might be seeing things a little bit too dimly, and that we might put a little bit more faith than our biases suggest.

0: Nowhere is cynicism more on display right now than in politics. We all want change for a better future, but we often disagree on how to get there.
1: It's not just that we disagree more than we used to. We take it more personally, so-called emotional polarization. In 1980, people on both sides in the U.S., Republicans and Democrats, felt fairly positively about their own side and studiously neutral about outsiders, about rivals, people on the other side.
0: It's a time Peter Wehner, a contributing writer at The Atlantic and author of the book The Death of Politics, remembers well from his time working in the Reagan administration. A time, he says, that was very different from now.
2: You have political leaders that are appealing to the worst instincts, the ugliest instincts, the darkest instincts of a lot of Americans. It's at least understandable that people would feel cynical.
0: But that cynicism doesn't just make us feel negatively about politics. It's actually corrosive to the whole democratic system. Rather than pushing us to hold leaders to account, Peter thinks cynicism can make us more accepting of their bad behavior.
2: We should have high expectations of our leaders. If you assume that all of our leaders are going to act badly, then when they do act badly, you just say, well, that's what's expected of them. People both expect perfection in politics, and yet they're cynical at the same time, almost as if, well, what did you expect? Of course, these people are bumbling idiots, or they're not willing to take into account that if things are less than perfect, that can be good enough.
0: And while we've had contentious politics and elections since the beginning of the Republic, politics has become more socially divisive, more personal. It can feel inescapable. Social media and targeted news echo chambers have pushed the negativity of politics into our workplaces, our kids' daycares, even our Thanksgiving dinner tables. It's wearing people out and leading to what social scientists call the exhausted majority. One characterized by cynicism and distrust.
2: It's a lot of toxic emotions that are coursing through the veins. And of course, that has its effect on the other side. So it becomes almost a dialectic or very negative synergism. Each side hates the other side. Neither side even pretends to understand the other side. It really is a feeling that these people are enemies, that they want to destroy everything that they love.
0: Are people inherently good? Should we care for our friends and foes? These are some of the big questions at the heart of spiritual life, and ones at which cynicism takes direct aim. Look around you, says the hardened cynic. Of course people aren't good. But religion teaches the opposite. As a Christian, Peter argues that healthy religious practice can offer an antidote to cynicism, a way to reset our expectations about each other for the better.
2: My faith tradition, I think, warns very much against cynicism. There are countless calls to acting virtuous in Christian tradition, letters of Paul, callings of Jesus. And for Christians, there's something called the fruit of the Spirit that Paul talks about, joy, peace, patience, kindness, gentleness, self-control, asking us to break down the barriers, the walls that divide us, loving your enemy, caring for others, a good Samaritan parable, helping the person on the other side of the road, counseling people against tribalism. It's just through and through within Christianity, and not only Christianity, but also the other faith traditions.
0: We've talked about how humans have both sides to us, vice and virtue, and how faith traditions can nudge us toward the more virtuous side, both in our own behavior and in at least forgiving other people and trusting them at times, unless we have good reason not to. But my sense is that right now, at least in many Christian circles, cynicism is running really high, especially around the election. So how do we square those two things?
2: Well, that's a great question, and I'm actually struggling with that. And ultimately, I don't think they can be squared in the sense I don't think it can be justified. I think it's a contradiction, and that there's an enormous gap, even a canyon, among what many Christians claim to believe and a lot of evangelicals who were involved in politics, how do they conduct themselves? We were talking earlier about the fruit of the Spirit. Do you see that within them? No, you see the opposite. And it's absolutely legit for non-Christians and Christians to look at it and say, what the heck is going on here? The hypocrisy, the double standards. What explains that? Their core identity is something else. It's shaped by culture, temperament, by psychology, by politics. That is at their core who they are. And Christianity is secondary to that, but they tack Christianity onto it. They proof text the Bible to justify anything that they feel or want.
0: But if religion can be twisted to justify a cynical approach, what's the way out? How can we untwist it to remind ourselves that we don't know everything? That on the other side of the aisle, people not like us might have something valid, even helpful to say.
2: Humility is, I think, a Christian characteristic, properly understood. I think it's a Christian virtue. And so that kind of humility, that notion that I believe in objective truth, I believe in reality, but maybe my vision is obscured. Maybe my angle of vision is limited. Maybe part of what life is trying to open, you know, a degree at a time, the aperture of understanding, so I can see things better than I do.
0: That is such an important point, because whether it's a theologically inspired argument or even a scientific one, you know, I can point to lots of evidence from behavioral science where we engage in lots of motivated reasoning that we don't realize. And it seems objectively true to us, but our mind is reverse engineering it as we go along. And so I think the point about humility is important. And I want to say one thing, which is being humble doesn't mean being gullible, right? It doesn't mean accepting everything. You can still make wise choices, but it means being open to questioning your own assumptions.
2: Yeah, that's very well said. Like, you know, we all should be seekers of truth, because truth matters. But to be seekers of truth, you have to take into account exactly what you're talking about, which is cognitive biases, motivated reasoning. And that's why we have to be around people who see the world somewhat differently than we do, so we can hear different points of view. Not only to read the positions that are contrary to your own, but to know people who might be able to teach you. But beyond that, it's a kind of teachable spirit, I would say, right? There is a world of difference if you're in a discussion, whether it's theological, political, or other, if you're debating for victory, which is like a defense lawyer marshaling all the arguments on your side just in order to win, versus debating for truth. Tell me what I'm missing. What's the weakness of my argument? What's the empirical evidence that I'm not paying sufficient attention to? Help me to see that so I can help to see things more truly.
0: Humility, especially intellectual humility, the kind where we realize we don't know everything, is a virtue. And when it's combined with the idea that most people have good in them, something many spiritual traditions teach, it can be a powerful antidote to cynicism, if and only if we have the conversations, which Jamil found in a recent experiment.
1: My graduate student Luisa Santos and I recruited people to join Zoom conversations. And these were people who really disagreed about big issues, gun control, abortion, and climate change. Beforehand, we asked, hey, how do you think that conversation is going to go? And they generally told us it would be somewhere between useless and harmful, right? That it would be either neutral or negative. After they had those conversations, one of the questions we asked was, how pleasant was that on a 1 to 100 scale? And we found, contrary to their expectations, and frankly, contrary to ours, the most common response was a 100 out of 100. People loved these conversations. And they didn't just love the conversations. Afterwards, they felt less hatred towards the other party, more trust towards people they disagreed with, and more humility about their own perspectives, more openness to hearing out other people. You know, 80% of Americans wish that we were less divided as a nation. Nearly 80% of us wish that people trusted each other more. When we stop and think about what human nature is really like, most people report that in general, people are good. If they stop and think, right? Not if you ask them for their knee-jerk assumptions, but if you ask them to really reflect. So when we have a chance to really know each other, to really interact with one another, to express our values and learn the values of other people, cynicism naturally dissipates. We're just not giving ourselves those chances. I think oftentimes we don't realize that power that we have. We don't honor our influence over others. So that's another mindset shift that I encourage, is to remember that your choice to trust or mistrust somebody isn't just about whether you're going to be safe or not. It's a choice about how to start an interaction. Economists talk about something called earned trust. It's the bright side of a cynical self-fulfilling prophecy, is that when you trust people, they actually become more trustworthy. And with that in mind, I advocate for trusting loudly. That is, when you put faith in somebody, try to let them know that's what you're doing. Say, wow, you know, I'm struggling with something and I'd like to talk with you about it because I really trust you. I know that can sound corny, but it's immense the power that that can have in bringing out the best from others around us.
0: Trusting loudly, it's a good thing to remember. With our voice and actions, we can help to raise the volume of trust and hope and drown out the din of cynicism. And we can do it with the knowledge, the evidence that most people are good, are trustworthy, have a bright light, or if you're religious, a spark of the divine inside. We don't always need to be shielding ourselves. We shouldn't always assume those around us are selfish, or that people who hold different views are somehow morally corrupt. Doing that requires some humility, a willingness to seek evidence rather than assume the worst, to work to be a hopeful skeptic and not an automatic cynic, to, as many faith traditions urge us, reach out to seeming strangers rather than shun them. As we all prepare to cast our ballots, it's something to consider.
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3: It's hard to do politically, but compared to, you know, giving women the vote or ending slavery, like, it's not, we've solved harder problems.
4: This is your host, Suki Wessling, and this is a mini Babbel. 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Cindy has spent a career at the EFF fighting for everyone's right to privacy and freedom of speech on the internet, and she's won. Her legal memoir, Privacy's Defender, details her role in arguing three seminal cases that set the stage for the internet we have today.
5: It's River to River from IPR News. I'm Ben Kiefer. There are a handful of lawyers in American history whose cases you and I benefit from every day without knowing their names. Cindy Cohen may be one of them. She grew up in central Iowa, moved to San Francisco, fell in with a crowd of early internet hackers, and ended up arguing, successfully, that computer code is protected speech under the First Amendment.
4: That's impressive, but it's not radical to say that as much as most of us value our privacy and freedom of speech, the open nature of the internet has come with its problems. Cindy is the first to admit that there is real harm being done, often anonymously, in the name of free speech. And this harm falls disproportionately on women and other vulnerable populations. Cindy argues that it's important to focus first on the necessity of internet privacy.
3: The reason I think privacy is important is because privacy is a way that people with less power can have a zone of protection from people who have more power. It's also the way that people organize to make change. Every public fight for social justice in the United States has needed to have a private space for it to grow. And, you know, in my lifetime, we've watched gay rights, for instance, go from something that really people had to talk about in private because it was not popular and people could, you know, literally be attacked for standing up for these things to the place where, you know, hopefully we can keep it. But the United States Supreme Court has recognized gay marriage and gay people have rights that are much closer to what they deserve than they had when this started out.
4: Cindy Cohen points out that it's been the lack of privacy that has allowed states to curtail women's right to reproductive decision making.
3: The stories are horrific, right? There's a woman in Nebraska who is serving 2 years in prison for having a conversation over Facebook messages with her daughter to help her daughter get an abortion. If that communication had happened on a more private channel rather than Facebook Messenger without encryption, she might not be in jail today. I mean, these are literally, you know, this isn't like an abstract, I wish I had a little more privacy moments. This is actually about people's security and people's ability to live their lives.
4: She also argues that depending on the government to write workable privacy protections is not always the best approach.
3: Well, I mean, I actually think that they're willing to wade in some really unfortunate ways. There are people whispering in their ears on the other side about, you know, why us not having privacy is great. And we have to explain why us having privacy and control is better than a world in which the corporations have all this control. So, you know, I don't like that sometimes that takes Congress to a standstill. And it's definitely the case for comprehensive privacy legislation that by the time it gets in front of Congress, it's been watered down so much it's not even good. You know, the last thing that was proposed federally for a comprehensive privacy protection was worse than what we have in California right now. Just because they call it privacy doesn't mean that it's privacy. But we have to keep pushing because otherwise we're just surrendering to this surveillance state.
4: As a firm defender of the First Amendment right to free speech, Cindy says that when we allow government to curtail some speech, they often go after the speech that many of us feel should be protected.
3: People who are seeking reproductive assistance need access to information, and we're seeing increasing censorship of that information by the sources that people normally go to, whether that's social media or even private websites. EFF just did a big report about censorship of reproductive information, and we found that even though the terms of a lot of these companies would, on their surface, mean that this information is available, and of course it's First Amendment protected, people were having access problems.
4: She also argues that because different communities don't share the same values, one person's free speech is another person's idea of grooming.
3: What they're trying to do is to say age appropriate for anything that might be harmful to kids. And that's a much broader term, and it includes things where I don't think everybody agrees. You know, if you talk to conservative people, they don't think having access to LGBTQ content or trans content, they think that harms kids. So I think that the thing that we're fighting now with a lot of the age gating is this idea that some stuff is harmful to kids. And that's a much broader category. And it's why EFF is so concerned and think it's a really bad idea. Because if we don't have a shared agreement about what's harmful to kids, then you're just handing a censorship tool to people.
4: Cindy Cohen also points out that not only do corporations often follow the government's lead to censor what many might see as the wrong free speech, but we can't depend on everyone to have the same definition of inappropriate images.
3: We've spent years trying to help women who have breastfeeding forums continue to have their forums when they get flagged for nudity because somebody's taking a picture and saying, like, she's not latching, how does this work? Or I've got this, you know, rash or something, what does this look like? And they get flagged as pornography.
4: Cindy Cohen also argues that online abuse isn't a new thing. It's an extension of the problems that vulnerable people in our society face already.
3: We took an offline problem where women's protection and women's protection from abuse was not handled seriously by law enforcement and people in power. And we moved it over into the online world. And we're experiencing the same kind of situation in which people whose job it is to help protect us and keep us safe from abuse are rotten at it in the offline world. And they're rotten at it in the online world. Like, women have had to publish under pseudonyms for years, right? Because of things like that. So I think that you know, one of the problems is there's just not very much recourse offline or online to people being harassed. Your ability to come after an abuser and get them to stop is, the tools are not great, right? And they need to be better. Like, you need to be able to get a restraining order against someone for online behavior and have it stick. And again, the problem of restraining orders not working very well is not an online problem. It's a problem in general of the way our society is slanted against these kinds of, you know, in ways that protect this kind of abuse.
4: Cindy Cohen and the Electronic Frontier Foundation see the worst abuses happening on platforms owned by corporations and run for profit. These corporations have developed what she calls a surveillance business model, sacrificing the needs and desires of the platform's users in the pursuit of profit.
3: The other thing that we believe strongly in is having a multitude of places where you can speak and participate. So if one isn't serving you, you can go somewhere else without losing your whole community. Part of the reason why EFF is very supportive of some of the communities like Mastodon or Blue Sky or other kinds of communities that are not corporate controlled and have a surveillance business model is to let people be able to build communities that serve them rather than being, you know, stuck in these huge communities where there's a lot of abusers.
4: And to those who say we could fix the problem like they have in Australia by forcing people to register in order to take part in social media, not so fast, Cindy says. Anonymity is not the fundamental issue.
3: They have done scientific research about anonymity, and we have a gigantic example in front of us, which is Facebook, right? Which requires real names. People aren't nicer to each other. This idea that anonymous speech allows people to be meaner to each other or to harass people more isn't actually borne out by the research.
4: Cindy Cohen and EFF are hopeful that they can convince governments to take online harassment seriously. Rather than curtailing people's right to free speech and privacy, get more serious about going after offenders in the real world.
3: Right now, we have people who harass with impunity. It's not actually all that hard to find most of them. I mean, the number of people who can legitimately handle being untraceable online if they're engaging in a campaign in harassment, it's very small. It's that they're not being caught. It's that nobody's trying to catch them. It's that the cops say, oh, there's a VPN, there's nothing I can do. Of course there is. When they're trying to go after drug dealers, they can go past a VPN, right? Like, so I just think it's a problem of will and enforcement and not a problem of the technology.
4: Cindy says we need to never lose sight of what we've gained from a free internet.
3: EFF does human rights work all around the world. The ability to sneak information out of a repressive government and using anonymity, VPNs, tools like Tor, it saves lives. We wouldn't know the things we know about the Taiwanese fight for freedom, Tibet. We work with a lot of Chinese democracy people. Now we've got people in Ukraine. We've got people in Gaza. We've got people, I mean, all over the world, Sudan, people all over the world who need to get information out of very scary places where there is official censorship. They need these tools and they rely on these tools. And if we decide that, you know, because cops aren't willing to investigate harassment, we're going to get rid of these tools, it's not the right move to remove anonymity from everybody because some people misuse it.
4: Cindy Cohen of the Electronic Frontier Foundation says that there is hard work ahead, but freedom is always worth fighting for.
3: You know, John Perry Barlow once told me, no one gives you your rights, you have to take them. And I think that that's a lot of my framing about it. We have a lot of work to do. But I do think that in some ways we've kind of metastasized a lot of the benefits that the internet gave us, and we're sometimes only focused on the problems. And it's not like the problems aren't there, but it's also not like the benefits aren't there. And what we need is all of these tools to work for us. And they can. If we can get rid of this surveillance business model, I think we can shrink a lot of things down to a better problem. That's not hard to do. I mean, it's hard to do politically, but compared to, you know, giving women the vote or ending slavery, like it's not, we've solved harder problems.
4: Thanks to Cindy Cohen, retiring executive director of the Electronic Frontier Foundation, for sharing her perspective. 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
0: This is Bird Note. Snowy owls are glamour birds. When some fly south from the Arctic to adorn fence posts and driftwood logs in the northern United States, people turn up in flocks to see them. But these owls are infrequent visitors to the lower 48, even in winter. Most snowy owls stay in the Arctic all year long, hunting through both the long hours of summer and the darkness of winter. So, what time of day do snowy owls hunt when they come south? Are they diurnal, or daytime hunters, or nocturnal ones? Where the big owls winter farther south, many hunt from dusk into night. During the day, they often stand on the same perch, snoozing on and off. But around sunset, the white-feathered hunters begin to appear restless, fluffing their feathers and gliding from perch to perch. As dusk sets in, these opportunists fly out to seek their prey, rodents and rabbits in the fields, ducks and shorebirds along the coasts. They will even fly out over the water to take sleeping seabirds. Have you seen a snowy owl in your neck of the woods? Share a photo on our Facebook page at Bird Note Radio. For Bird Note, I'm Mary McCann.
3: This is Bird Note. How long can a bird fly without once touching the earth or alighting to perch? Experts have speculated for years that some kinds of swifts spend long, continuous periods of their lives in the air. To figure out exactly what they get up to, Swiss scientists began researching alpine swifts, a large species with a wingspan of over 2 feet. The research published in 2013 involved attaching sensors to some of the swifts while they were nesting in Europe and recovering them on the bird's return from spending winter in Africa. It was already known that the swifts eat on the wing, but what about sleep? The sensors showed long periods when the swifts were gliding and not flapping their wings. But scientists aren't sure if that means the birds were asleep. Could be that, like some other animals, alpine swifts do all their sleeping during the summer breeding season and don't sleep at all during migration. As for why they stay aloft so long, while they're supreme flyers, swifts find landing complicated. They can't perch because they have very short legs. So, if they can manage it, avoiding touching down makes perfect sense. For Bird Note, I'm Michael Stein.
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5: AT&T, American Telephone and Telegraph, was established in 1911.
7: All lines were party lines, and you had to use an operator.
11: On the party line, they don't read the papers on the party line.
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7: In 1940, Glenn Miller had a hit about the oldest continuously working phone number in America.
12: Pennsylvania 65,000.
5: Yeah, still works today. 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
6: At midnight Saturday, the telephones in this city will be changed to dial service, and all telephone numbers will be changed. 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
14: We're sorry. 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
5: Touchtone was introduced at the 1962 World's Fair in Seattle.
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1: Record Ben Roulette's telephone history.
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5: Right.

0: This is Bird Note. Twice every day, a rapt audience gathers at the Peabody Hotel in Memphis, Tennessee, to see six local celebrities. Five of them are ducks.
1: Ducky duckies!
0: The sixth is the hotel's head duckmaster, Keenan Walker, who leads them in the Duck March. Each morning, Keenan goes to the roof to retrieve the talent from their duck palace.
1: All right, y'all. I got everybody warmed up for you down there. Now we gotta go march some hope into that lobby and put some smiles on some faces. Here we go, y'all. Good. There you go. Watch your step, y'all. Very good.
0: He leads the ducks to the elevator, signals to the lobby to start the John Philip Sousa music.
1: All right, duckies. Here we go.
0: And when the doors open, the ducks march down a red carpet, up some steps, and into the hotel's ornate fountain.
1: Everybody say good morning, duckies.
0: The ducks swim about the fountain until the afternoon, when the duckmaster marches them back to the roof. This all started in 1933, with an incident involving the manager of the hotel, live duck decoys for a duck hunt, and a bit too much whiskey. Guests were charmed to find ducks swimming in the hotel fountain the next morning.
2: And it became a tradition to have ducks live in the fountain, but the bellman had to take care of them. So in 1940, a man named Edward Pembroke was hired as a bellman. It just so happened that he used to be an animal trainer in the circus as a young man.
0: Edward Pembroke created a grand ceremony for the ducks that, nearly a century later, continues to delight. For Bird Note, I'm Mark Bramhill.

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This is The Making of a Moral Leader, the story of Chaplain Colonel Shahbaz, the first Muslim full colonel chaplain in the United States Army. Episode 2.

0: It wasn't that I loved the military. It was like, this is the only thing that I could do. Right? I didn't have a trade. I didn't have a skill. At that time, I didn't have an education. So when I'm coming up through the ranks after I straightened myself out to, right, you know, make E5, make a sergeant, I'm thinking to myself, hey, all that stuff they doing over there, I'm out. I ain't going to no parties. I ain't fussing with no supervisors. This is my last chance.
1: The military is a machine. And for a black Muslim chaplain, that machine has sharp edges. What crucible did they put you through? I know the Army ain't giving away commissions.
0: Sergeant First Class Ritter. He's the guy who actually helped me through the paperwork. I had a bonus for field artillery. I got to wait 3 or 4 years before, you know, I get commissioned. He said, no, it's not true. He said, if you're moving from enlisted to a commissioned officer, they'll let you out of the contract. I said, what? So he helped me with the 4187, sent me to some guy who was working down in, they call it the AG, Adjutant General Officers. This guy also was like a Sergeant First Class. He's walking me through the paperwork. And so I'm saying to myself, my unit don't really like me, so I'm probably not going to get any recommendations. So I don't know if it's still the process, but it got denied at the battalion. It got denied at the brigade, but it had to go through HRC, right? It doesn't matter if it get denied at the battalion or the brigade. They got to send it up to the top. And at the time, they had just gotten their first Muslim chaplain on active duty. His name was Abdul Rashid Muhammad. And so because he got to be on active duty, they were looking for other Muslim chaplains.
1: All right, so you got it in your mind. This is what you want to do. What's next? OCS? You got to get your credentials?
0: Yeah, I got to get commissioned. So we sent in a SF-86 to do a background check. I'm worried about that because I had Article 15. I've been to jail and all that kind of stuff. But what I found out in that process, if you hadn't had a field grade Article 15, which is the next level Article 15, you still can go to OCS. So I got commissioned as a second lieutenant. And then once you get commissioned as a second lieutenant, you got to go to seminary, right? There's no seminary in the United States at this time for Muslims, right? So, you know, the first Islamic seminary was in Virginia, Leesburg, Virginia. I got commissions as a second lieutenant. And, you know, for chaplains, you got to leave active duty to go get this 3-year degree. And then you come back to active duty. So I went to Virginia, worked nights at Walmart, and was going to school during the day. Still had a wife and 2 kids. We had to go to chaplain officer basic school. Within those 3 years, went to chaplain officer basic school, and then came back to active duty as a captain.
1: Education wasn't just an advancement. It was protection.
0: Well, most chaplains are coming from off the street. So they're teaching you how to wear the uniform. They're teaching you how to march. They're teaching you how to get up for formation, teaching you how to go on roll march, PT test. It's a basic training for chaplains. They try to teach you how to be a soldier. So I was enlisted, so it was a gentleman's course for me.
1: Yeah.
0: Right? Yeah. So it takes basically 25 years to become a colonel, right? Mm-hmm. 25 years. You still got to go to war college to be eligible for those stars, right? That's almost like winning the lottery. And for the Muslim chaplain, one commander told me, for me to get to war college, which I went, he said it was like winning the lottery 3 times in the same day because it never happened. So you got to go to war college. You got to pass war college. When you get out of war college, you got to work for general officers, right? So I worked for 1-star, 2-star, 3-star, 4-star. And in those jobs, you got to do well to keep going up.
1: What fields do you have graduate degrees in?
0: Higher education administration, because I want to be a college president when I get out. And then I have a doctorate degree in Christianity because all of my soldiers are Christians, right? So I wanted to be educated in what they particularly believe. Even though I grew up Christian, I wanted to be, you know, really confident in what I was saying. And so I have a master's degree in higher education administration. I have a master's degree in ethics and philosophy. I have a master's degree in Islamic studies. And then I have a master's degree in social work and community activism.
1: That's fire right there.
0: Thank you.
1: That's fire right there. Oh, we're talking with you in a foxhole. We just go on, going all out into the universe. But again,
0: right.
1: That builds your understanding of so much of human nature and spirituality.
0: Right.
1: But you academics, yeah, you... I'm so passionate about that myself, still thinking about going to school again.
0: Yeah.
1: And because there's things I don't feel that confident about. I want some more education. But I found that was a transition for me as well, because most of my academic peers come from a totally different background. Some of them were very anti-military. But I didn't have no conflicts with them, you know, but the respect from being an adjunct to finally getting a doctorate, how that's different, you
0: right.
1: know.
0: Yeah.
1: Didn't know that world existed, but I had to had to learn the hard way.
0: Right.
1: And I know earning a doctorate ain't no joke.
0: Ain't no joke.
1: You got
0: bro.
1: Two of them. But more significantly, you as a force multiplier, you have created others.
0: Yes, 14 to be exact. I lend out the talents that God has given me, and I do it for free.
2: That you get to know one another, whether they're Christian, whether they're Jewish, whether they're pagan, whether they're Sabians, whether they're Zoroastrians, it does not matter. Our obligation is to other human beings. Why is that important? Allah says, who is more wrong than a person who blocks people from the path of God?
1: What is the difference between preaching, lay people, and teaching, theology, etc., in terms of what you allow people to do in terms of, I don't know, services?
0: Yeah, for the Muslims, it's the same as for the folks in the church, you know. You preach on Friday as opposed mm-hmm. to Sunday. And then we have throughout the week, we might have a Quranic study class, like Christians would have a Bible study class. So preaching is one thing on Friday. That's when we, you know, get everybody together and you give them a word for the week. The weekly Quranic study is just teaching people really about their faith in general instead of them trying to figure it out on their own.
1: Most of the work is listening.
2: I think it's imperative to have somebody to listen and not judge them, to be able to have somebody to just say, I see where you're coming from. I have some of the same issues. Your faith is not going to stop me from coming to help you. Your gender is not going to stop me. I don't care what you call yourself.
1: You have a good foundation in pretty much all the major world religions as part of
0: That's
1: what
0: true.
1: You do. How much time do you spend just counseling people from all faiths or no faiths at all?
0: That's probably about 99.9% of what I do. Just counseling people, helping them through life's problems, helping intervene between them and the commander. And then I advise the commanders on, you know, what's going on in the world and the region. Like, I'll be going to Malaysia here soon. And so I'll interact with the Muslim people there, the imams or the mullahs, and serve as a bridge for my commander and my unit.
1: You give things context.
0: Yes.
1: You know, and reasons for why people think the way they do.
0: That's correct.
1: And I remember you, I think I heard you mention something about that you could have grown a beard, but you chose not to.
0: That's right.
1: That's like a doable thing, but like one more rock in the way
0: that's
1: when you're
0: right.
1: trying to get up to the top, because it's not important enough. It's a thing, but is it that?
0: It's minuscule when you're looking at big pictures, right? Because traditions are important, right? And so you sitting at the table with 50 other men, and you're in there in your religious regalia with a long beard and a kufi on. Yeah, how many of those folks are going to trust you? it ain't happening, right? And so I think a lot of times we don't look big picture. We look at our individual needs. I'm in rooms now, you know, that I never dreamed of being in because I'm a soldier. You know, I do what other soldiers do. I look like other soldiers look, you know, always got a fresh haircut, always got a starched uniform on, always got a clean face, right? And so soldiers trust soldiers. Even in my times where I was serving in Iraq and they were fighting Muslims, right? You know, it was time for me to do a memorial service. And I was really worried because they could have most easily replaced me. I'm a Muslim and their friends just got killed by Muslims. Mm-hmm. And it was like, absolutely not. Shabazz is our chaplain. He's doing the memorial service. You see what I'm saying? Because they trusted me. Now, had I been walking around base with my beard and my kufi on and my thobe, you know, looking like I wasn't a part of them, that never would have happened.
1: Misconceptions, bias, suspicions. He faced all of it. And he kept showing up.
0: And you know, I remember going to my first duty station as a captain, reach out to shake the commander's hand. He said, hey, he didn't even shake my hand. He said, we got some problems with your religion and how you guys treat women. Have a nice day. And he didn't talk to me for 9 months. So for me, at that time, as I started to develop my leadership philosophy, I said, man, I got to find a way to crack this code because they're not accepting me. And the only way I knew how to do that was to be an exceptional soldier. Right. So when they having physical tests, I'm out there crushing the physical fitness tests. When they're doing anything, I'm looking like a stellar soldier. And so that attracted soldiers to me. Right. And so if you're not cognizant of what's around you, you're going to always fail. And we had somewhere in between 19 Muslim chaplains over the years. And I tell you, you know, 3/4 of them are bowed out. Yeah. They didn't know how to adjust. But you know, that's a big culture shift, right? And so, and it's basically almost an appointed position. So they have to have a level of trust and comfort with their own selves, right? It's because it really has nothing to do with me. I've done the job. I've done all the jobs. So I'm, you know, just more qualified. But, you know, you're talking about 250 years of either a Protestant or a Catholic chaplain. Now you got this guy who happens to be Muslim and he's knocking at the door. Probably a lot of fears for them is like, man, is he going to come in and change something? I can only imagine their particular fears, but that's where I am.
1: So how did you get around the haters? Doing what you did cut you from the group. And so many. No one ain't nobody want to play with you no more.
0: Yeah, that's right.
1: Who are your new playmates at this point? I mean, who your boys from the field artillery, are they hanging out with you when you get through OCS? Where are you at with those people?
0: Well, you know, ain't nobody hanging out with your boss. I'm too radioactive. You know, I'm a Muslim chaplain. 9/11 happened. Ain't nobody playing with me. And so what I had to learn to do is play by myself, right? So everything really is about connection. So even though I was the Muslim chaplain, I'm still playing basketball with the guys. I'm still lifting weights with the guys, you know. And so sometimes you're meeting those guys outside of uniform. They say, oh, brother, cool. You know, we sit down, we talk, we laugh, we play cards. And then the next day they see me in uniform. They're not really even thinking about the chaplain thing.
1: Right.
0: And then the second tier comes by. They see this crescent moon on my uniform. They say, oh, hell, he the Muslim chaplain? And he cool like that? So some of those inroads of connection helped me to make friends. Then there's another layer. So I'm a member of Omega Psi Phi, right?
1: I did you that got, when I was. You just had to take them out. So you definitely got all the black career. We can just put that away.
0: No, right.
1: Let's not even break that up.
0: That's right. That gave me an inroad. So you go into fraternity meetings, you know, you go into different events they had. Oh, the Muslim chaplain is frat. Right? So that's knocking down all those barriers. And then just being a Q dog, people are like, oh, he real, right? He authentic. He a Q? Yeah, so, you know, a lot, all those things helped me, which is amazing, man. Like, honestly, when you're talking about being a chaplain, being a Muslim chaplain, how you gonna connect with people, all those things that happened to me, all those things I did in college, like pledging Q, all those things have served me.
1: So the cultural shift from enlisted to officer, what's happening there?
0: Man, I tell you, I've been masterful in navigating that space. And not all on intention, but it became intentional once I understood the chaplain is not like a regular officer. I can go into spaces regular officers can't go. I could go hang out down at the DFAC with all the Omegas, with all the soldiers, with E1 through E8. And they say, man, the chaplain is doing his job. So I've been able to navigate the officer space by just being a chaplain and still kind of staying connected to the community. Regular officers, they got to be in the office and hang out with other officers because you get the fraternization thing. That's not a thing for the chaplain. That's not a thing for the chaplain. So that's how I've navigated that space and became, as you see on the internet, an internet favorite.
3: Chap, chap, chap it up. Chap it up. Gonna be thousands of people who don't believe in you. You shouldn't be one of them. Don't let that go over your head. 0450. I'm not starting. I'm done, son.
0: Woo! Because I'm a chaplain, but I strictly fight for the soldiers. I strictly fight for the soldiers. I'm hanging out with soldiers. I'm taking pictures with soldiers. Because soldiers, even though I'm a chaplain, they focus on this bird. I took a picture with Colonel Shabazz. Oh, I was talking to Colonel Shabazz. He texted me, Colonel.
1: Mm-hmm.
0: So I've been able to navigate that space because I understood the enlisted side. Ain't no enlisted person just hanging out with colonels.
1: That's right.
0: It ain't happening.
1: He wasn't just an officer. He was a symbol. Race, faith, identity, all of it shaped how he had to move. In episode 3, we explore what Shabazz hopes to leave behind and what his story teaches us about leadership and legacy.
4: And that's it for this mini episode of What's Ray Saying? I'm Tiffany, the one who holds it all together in the background. And our production team for this episode includes Jocelyn Gonzalez of PRX Productions, with music by our very own son, RJ Christian. So how does the source of Black knowledge come to gain this wisdom that he shares? Research, a lot of experience, and some good old-fashioned schooling. So if you like what you hear, tell a friend. Until next time, like, share, download, and keep asking your friends, what's Ray saying?

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1: where translators visit the Tower of Babel.
0: The Tower of Babel.
1: The Tower of Babel.
0: Babel.
1: Babbelry.
2: It's hard to do politically, but compared to, you know, giving women the vote or ending slavery, like, it's not, we've solved harder problems.
3: This is your host, Suki Wessling, and this is a mini babble. 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Cindy has spent a career at the EFF fighting for everyone's right to privacy and freedom of speech on the internet, and she's won. Her legal memoir, Privacy's Defender, details her role in arguing three seminal cases that set the stage for the internet we have today.
4: It's River to River from IPR News. I'm Ben Kiefer. There are a handful of lawyers in American history whose cases you and I benefit from every day without knowing their names. Cindy Cohen may be one of them. She grew up in central Iowa, moved to San Francisco, fell in with a crowd of early internet hackers, and ended up arguing, successfully, that computer code is protected speech under the First Amendment.
3: That's impressive, but it's not radical to say that as much as most of us value our privacy and freedom of speech, the open nature of the internet has come with its problems. Cindy is the first to admit that there is real harm being done, often anonymously, in the name of free speech. And this harm falls disproportionately on women and other vulnerable populations. Cindy argues that it's important to focus first on the necessity of internet privacy.
2: The reason I think privacy is important is because privacy is a way that people with less power can have a zone of protection from people who have more power. It's also the way that people organize to make change. Every public fight for social justice in the United States has needed to have a private space for it to grow. And, you know, in my lifetime, we've watched gay rights, for instance, go from something that really people had to talk about in private because it was not popular and people could, you know, literally be attacked for standing up for these things to the place where, you know, hopefully we can keep it. But the United States Supreme Court has recognized gay marriage and gay people have rights that are much closer to what they deserve than they had when this started out.
3: Cindy Cohen points out that it's been the lack of privacy that has allowed states to curtail women's right to reproductive decision making.
2: The stories are horrific, right? There's a woman in Nebraska who is serving 2 years in prison for having a conversation over Facebook messages with her daughter to help her daughter get an abortion. If that communication had happened on a more private channel rather than Facebook Messenger without encryption, she might not be in jail today. I mean, these are literally, you know, this isn't like an abstract, I wish I had a little more privacy moments. This is actually about people's security and people's ability to live their lives.
3: She also argues that depending on the government to write workable privacy protections is not always the best approach.
2: Well, I mean, I actually think that they're willing to wade in some really unfortunate ways. There are people whispering in their ears on the other side about, you know, why us not having privacy is great. And we have to explain why us having privacy and control is better than a world in which the corporations have all this control. So, you know, I don't like that sometimes that takes Congress to a standstill. And it's definitely the case for comprehensive privacy legislation that by the time it gets in front of Congress, it's been watered down so much it's not even good. You know, the last thing that was proposed federally for a comprehensive privacy protection was worse than what we have in California right now. Just because they call it privacy doesn't mean that it's privacy. But we have to keep pushing because otherwise we're just surrendering to this surveillance state.
3: As a firm defender of the First Amendment right to free speech, Cindy says that when we allow government to curtail some speech, they often go after the speech that many of us feel should be protected.
2: People who are seeking reproductive assistance need access to information, and we're seeing increasing censorship of that information by the sources that people normally go to, whether that's social media or even private websites. EFF just did a big report about censorship of reproductive information, and we found that even though the terms of a lot of these companies would, on their surface, mean that this information is available, and of course it's First Amendment protected, people were having access problems.
3: She also argues that because different communities don't share the same values, one person's free speech is another person's idea of grooming.
2: What they're trying to do is to say age appropriate for anything that might be harmful to kids. And that's a much broader term, and it includes things where I don't think everybody agrees. You know, if you talk to conservative people, they don't think having access to LGBTQ content or trans content, they think that harms kids. So I think that the thing that we're fighting now with a lot of the age gating is this idea that some stuff is harmful to kids. And that's a much broader category. And it's why EFF is so concerned and think it's a really bad idea. Because if we don't have a shared agreement about what's harmful to kids, then you're just handing a censorship tool to people.
3: Cindy Cohen also points out that not only do corporations often follow the government's lead to censor what many might see as the wrong free speech, but we can't depend on everyone to have the same definition of inappropriate images.
2: We've spent years trying to help women who have breastfeeding forums continue to have their forums when they get flagged for nudity because somebody's taking a picture and saying, like, she's not latching, how does this work? Or I've got this, you know, rash or something, what does this look like? And they get flagged as pornography.
3: Cindy Cohen also argues that online abuse isn't a new thing. It's an extension of the problems that vulnerable people in our society face already.
2: We took an offline problem where women's protection and women's protection from abuse was not handled seriously by law enforcement and people in power. And we moved it over into the online world. And we're experiencing the same kind of situation in which people whose job it is to help protect us and keep us safe from abuse are rotten at it in the offline world. And they're rotten at it in the online world. Like, women have had to publish under pseudonyms for years, right? Because of things like that. So I think that you know, one of the problems is there's just not very much recourse, offline or online, to people being harassed. Your ability to come after an abuser and get them to stop is, the tools are not great, right? And they need to be better. Like, you need to be able to get a restraining order against someone for online behavior and have it stick. And again, the problem of restraining orders not working very well is not an online problem. It's a problem in general of the way our society is slanted against these kinds of, you know, in ways that protect this kind of abuse.
3: Cindy Cohen and the Electronic Frontier Foundation see the worst abuses happening on platforms owned by corporations and run for profit. These corporations have developed what she calls a surveillance business model, sacrificing the needs and desires of the platform's users in the pursuit of profit.
2: The other thing that we believe strongly in is having a multitude of places where you can speak and participate. So if one isn't serving you, you can go somewhere else without losing your whole community. Part of the reason why EFF is very supportive of some of the communities like Mastodon or Blue Sky or other kinds of communities that are not corporate controlled and have a surveillance business model is to let people be able to build communities that serve them rather than being, you know, stuck in these huge communities where there's a lot of abusers.
3: And to those who say we could fix the problem like they have in Australia by forcing people to register in order to take part in social media, not so fast, Cindy says. Anonymity is not the fundamental issue.
2: They have done scientific research about anonymity, and we have a gigantic example in front of us, which is Facebook, right? Which requires real names. People aren't nice to each other. This idea that anonymous speech allows people to be meaner to each other or to harass people more isn't actually borne out by the research.
3: Cindy Cohen and EFF are hopeful that they can convince governments to take online harassment seriously. Rather than curtailing people's right to free speech and privacy, get more serious about going after offenders in the real world.
2: Right now, we have people who harass with impunity. It's not actually all that hard to find most of them. I mean, the number of people who can legitimately handle being untraceable online if they're engaging in a campaign in harassment, it's very small. It's that they're not being caught. It's that nobody's trying to catch them. It's that the cops say, oh, there's a VPN. There's nothing I can do. Of course there is. When they're trying to go after drug dealers, they can go past a VPN, right? Like, so I just think it's a problem of will and enforcement and not a problem of the technology.
3: Cindy says we need to never lose sight of what we've gained from a free internet.
2: EFF does human rights work all around the world. The ability to sneak information out of a repressive government and using anonymity, VPNs, tools like Tor, it saves lives. We wouldn't know the things we know about the Taiwanese fight for freedom. Tibet, we work with a lot of Chinese democracy people. Now we've got people in Ukraine. We've got people in Gaza. We've got people, I mean, all over the world, Sudan, people all over the world who need to get information out of very scary places where there is official censorship. They need these tools and they rely on these tools. And if we decide that, you know, because cops aren't willing to investigate harassment, we're going to get rid of these tools, it's not the right move to remove anonymity from everybody because some people misuse it.
3: Cindy Cohen of the Electronic Frontier Foundation says that there is hard work ahead, but freedom is always worth fighting for.
2: You know, John Perry Barlow once told me, no one gives you your rights, you have to take them. And I think that that's a lot of my framing about it. We have a lot of work to do. But I do think that in some ways we've kind of metastasized a lot of the benefits that the internet gave us. And we're sometimes only focused on the problems. And it's not like the problems aren't there, but it's also not like the benefits aren't there. And what we need is all of these tools to work for us. And they can. If we can get rid of this surveillance business model, I think we can shrink a lot of things down to a better problem. That's not hard to do. I mean, it's hard to do politically, but compared to, you know, giving women the vote or ending slavery, like it's not, we've solved harder problems.
3: Thanks to Cindy Cohen, retiring executive director of the Electronic Frontier Foundation, for sharing her perspective. 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
4: I'm George Drake Jr.
5: And I'm yawning, excuse me.
6: And I'm Craig Shank. This is Everything Sounds.
4: The yawning edition.
6: Jeez.
4: Let's do that again.
6: Okay.
4: I'm George Drake Jr.
6: And I'm Craig Shank. This is Everything Sounds.
4: Reuben Garrett Lucius Goldberg, or as he's most commonly known, Rube Goldberg, was a talented artist, writer, and engineer, but he's probably more famous for his work as an inventor, most notably the aptly named Rube Goldberg machine.
6: And if you don't know, a Rube Goldberg machine completes a simple task in an unnecessarily complex way. Essentially, it just uses chain reactions to accomplish something really simple.
4: One thing triggers another, which then triggers another and another, and so on and so forth.
6: A lot of times, these contraptions are on smaller scales. They use things like dominoes and marbles. But sometimes, they're much bigger. They could involve things like cars and barrels. In 1963, one of these small-scale contraptions was a board game developed around the Rube Goldberg machine idea, and it saw a resurgence in the 1990s. It was called Mousetrap.
7: Just turn the crank and snap the blank and boot the marble right down the chute. Now watch it roll and hit the pole and knock the ball in the rubber top top, which hits the man into the fan. The trap is set. Here comes the man. Mousetrap.
4: In the 1985 film Pee-wee's Big Adventure, he used what was called the breakfast machine to make himself, of course, breakfast.
8: Me too. Come on, let's get some breakfast. Come on.
4: It made orange juice, toast, eggs, and pancakes, all using, among other things, a carousel, a life-size Abraham Lincoln statue, and an anvil. Oh yeah, the pancakes had a face made of egg eyes and bacon lips, and of course Pee-wee talked to it.
9: Good morning, Pee-wee!
8: Good morning, Mr. Breakfast!
6: Jump ahead to 2006. The Discovery Channel show MythBusters attempted to make their own Rube Goldberg machine as part of their Christmas special.
10: I'm thinking like a Rube Goldberg Christmas contraption.
11: I love the idea, but where's the myth?
10: We don't need a myth. We can just have some fun. It's Christmas.
11: I love it.
6: For the machine, a bowling ball was dropped onto a ramp.
12: Sending this bowling ball spinning, spinning, spinning, spinning, spinning, spinning, spinning, spinning, spinning, spinning, down.
6: A model train was used.
12: Dunk, release the train, woo-hoo, all the way around, all the way around.
6: Even a kitchen stove.
12: The stove, which has roast in it, will release its roast onto the seesaw, onto the dinosaur platform, jiggling this thing.
6: All to drop their crash test dummy on the ground.
12: Pulling a string out, which lets this foot kick the broken crutch here, sending Buster crashing into the ground. And that's what's going to happen.
4: In 2010, rock band OK Go, who are just notorious for their outlandish music videos, they did an entire video for their song This Too Shall Pass with a Rube Goldberg machine. It all started with the falling of dominoes, and all the stuff in between was synced up with the music, and it ended with the members of the band being shot with paint. Needless to say, the crew was pretty happy when it was over.
6: Then in 2012, the Rube Goldberg machine concept was the starting point for a video art piece by a guy who lives in Brooklyn.
13: My name's Steven Meyerding. I'm a photographer, and I also do video art as well.
6: Steven wasn't always interested in being an artist. In fact, he's got a twin sister named Allison, who always seemed to be more artistically inclined than he was. He instead took an interest in science. Steven says his sister is more expressive and emotional in her work, but he favors a more technical and methodical approach.
4: And what's more technical and methodical than pursuing a chemical engineering degree at the University of Delaware? Steven has always had a passion for science, but he wasn't always finding compelling reasons to stick with it once he started his studies.
13: I actually started talking to people who were actually in the field, and I couldn't find anybody who really liked their job. I grew up in Delaware, which is a big chemical sort of powerhouse, as were DuPont and all, you know, a bunch of prescription drug companies are, and everyone I spoke to just didn't really like their job that much. And I was like, well, I'm not sure I want to do that for the rest of my life.
4: Hearing about other people's experiences combined with his own made the choice pretty clear to him.
13: I just, I was feeling like a calculator, and I took a winter session of, I was like, I'm going to do something different, and took my first drawing class, and I quit my major right after that session.
6: He found a path that allowed him to combine his creativity and meticulous nature, visual communications and graphic design, though his focus on precision might have seemed almost obsessive in some cases.
13: You know, I would be doing all these layouts, and, you know, I always thought there was some sort of, like, mathematical mode to it, and, you know, we were in class, and my work is on this big projection in front of the whole class, and he was like, Steve, let me see your guides, and I turned them on, and it had about 1,500 guides down to the half centimeter.
4: He graduated in 2002, and much of his background has been with still life and photography. He moved back to Brooklyn and now balances his time between work for clients and making art for his own sake. But that balance kind of tips heavily in the favor of his paid work most of the time.
13: You know, what happens is you get so busy and you actually start to really love your job and enjoy what you do anyway, regardless whether someone calls it art or whether you're making money off it. I mean, I love what I do, but I would say 95% of what I do has to do with, you know, making commercial products look really appealing.
6: Steven's hobby is also the way he makes his living. It might seem odd to some people, but his escape from work happens to be doing more work. His projects that he tackles in his downtime or on vacations are fun, offbeat, and often collaborative. Doing something creative is cathartic for him. It allows him to work without constraints that he usually encounters while working on paid work.
13: It's all the best parts of my job without all the worst parts. You know, and it's sort of like how you think, you know, when you're going into school, you think that, you know, they're telling you about these awesome jobs and you think it's going to be as cool as it is in school. You know, the projects are going to be as fun, but they don't tell you that clients are basically dictating everything, and really you'll be spending more time doing your business side of it than you are going to be actually creating something.
4: It was during one of these periods of downtime that Steven created a video piece. He's an avid cyclist and loves taking things apart and putting them back together, so he created a short video using bicycle parts in front of a black background. And when I phrase it like that, it doesn't necessarily seem like there's much to it, but there is. You've probably never heard bicycles making sounds like these. And this is where that whole Rube Goldberg machine thing comes back into play.
6: His piece is called Bicycle Sounds. It developed because he wanted to make the largest Rube Goldberg machine that he could in his basement. But there were some hurdles to making one himself. The fact that the basement was only 10 feet wide was one of the major constraints, but through some careful camera and microphone placement and a little bit of creativity, he was able to capture the essence of the mythical contraption.
13: So everything that is powering it is literally right out of the frame. You know, everything is sort of suspended in space. It's like floating in black. And what that is there's tons and tons of rigging behind it all with, like, I would say 800 pounds of sandbags and whatever I had, paint cans, gallons of water, whatever I could have to keep this thing from falling apart with the pressures and forces that are on it. And then we just took this black felt, it's called flock, and we just cut it painstakingly and covered every single piece of hardware so you can't see it. And then it's lit in a way so that only the thing that you're seeing has any sort of shadow on it. So it feels like it's floating in space, but it's

0: And then there were the factors that he couldn't really control.
1: You make it as quiet as you can, but it's still... There's a city street 10 feet away from the window with trucks that drive by, so... Hopefully we're waiting for the traffic lights and timing it just right, or maybe we're shooting at a later hour, so there's not as much traffic going by. But yeah, there's tons of takes where, you know, everything's going good, and all of a sudden you just hear... And that's a truck just flying around the corner, and the whole house shakes as it does here. And, you know, that's not a take I'm going to use.
2: Aside from his main goal of creating the Rube Goldberg machine, Steven really didn't have any other goals for the piece. The results are based on experimentation in the filming and editing process. Initially, he planned on releasing a series of separate videos. Each one would have scenes that they staged, but it seemed that everything worked better together as opposed to individually.
1: Trying to experiment with what aesthetically was appealing to me. So that just turned into a whole bunch of shots, and you shoot things slow, you shoot things fast, you know, everything in between. We're throwing water at them, and you end up with this collection of a huge amount of movies, you know, just little movies. And then it's in the editing process where you start to rearrange them and put them together kind of like a deck of cards. And that's kind of where it came out of. And I was like, oh yeah, this is cool. Like, I can actually feel something as, you know, as I'm going through the edit. And you just kind of keep tweaking and tweaking until you're like, yeah, this is good.
2: When you watch this video, you can tell that you would need access to a lot of bikes to create something like this. Steven owns 7 bikes that he could use for the piece, but he also had to ask the local bike shop if they could spare any parts. Luckily, they had a few things to help him out, but the broken and bent pieces were about to go through even more tough times. He held the parts in vices, bent them, and then reassembled them into odd arrangements.
0: Now, the video is pretty colorful, and it does grab your attention with all the moving wheels and gears and other stuff, but the sound is what really grabs your attention. You hear ordinary sounds take on an entirely new life, and it even starts to feel like there's almost a rhythm to what you're hearing.
1: You know, I wasn't necessarily trying to create a song or a composition, but that's sort of how it turned out. But, you know, it wasn't well thought out like a normal music, but when you listen to it, and it builds a lot of tension. You know, there is a backbeat, which is the sound of this card that's just being flipped, you know, which creates like this don't, you know, a driving thing. And as you add and layer in all these other sounds from the different scenes, it just becomes more and more and more chaotic and frenetic. And, you know, finally, as you really ramp up that card that's in the clothing pin, it makes almost it sound like a lawnmower. Or, you know, I was really surprised by how that was going to turn out.
2: It almost seems like a song as more elements get layered on top, but it doesn't quite make it to that point. Steven said a lot of people point out that he could have taken it a step further and made music from those elements, but that was never his intent. He thought making a song would be kind of contrived. Instead, he chose to let the bikes make their own kind of music.
1: It's almost better as some kind of crazy thing that isn't trying to be like everything else. It just let it do what it does. You know, if a bike was going to make a song, it probably wouldn't be very good. And that's pretty much, if a bike was going to make a song, that's what this video would probably be.
0: At one point, we asked Steven about the sounds that were excluded from the video, and it led him to an interesting thought.
1: You know, there was some stuff where, like, we really had this bell spinning crazy. I mean, there's a crazy spinning bell at one point where it's going pretty fast. It's like ka-ching, ka-ching, ka-ching, ka-ching. But we had it at points where it was like ching, ching, ching, ching, ching, ching, ching, ching, and things like that. Just kind of like, it just became too distracting in a way. And, you know, for me, it just didn't sound beautiful. So, you know, it was anything that wasn't beautiful for me, I just kind of took out.
2: Beauty might not be the first thing that comes to mind when people hear bicycle sounds. We asked him to explain how he would define beauty, and he said it was something that can't be explained in some cases. We just have to feel it. He said that some sounds can often be jarring when we first experience them, but after we hear them more often, we get accustomed to them. Once we're comfortable with them, we may hear beauty in them that we didn't notice before.
0: And part of the beauty of sounds may very well be the associations that we carry with those sounds. Steven said that many people feel nostalgia about their childhood and putting playing cards in their wheels or beads on their bicycle spokes, but he remembered something beautiful from the way that children experience the video itself. It happened when they had people over for an open studio that was part of a Brooklyn arts festival.
1: But I was showing all my videos in this television set over here, and we had tons of kids come over. But I think the coolest part for me is you'd have a 3 or 4 year old and they would just go sit on this chair and all this stuff is happening around them. And, you know, people are really just drinking wine and eating crackers and they're milling all over the house. And you'd have these kids in these chairs and they'd just be like, the video would be on and they'd be completely transfixed. Like their eyes are wide open. They're just like stuck on the television. As a little kid, you just get sucked into it. And it's all, it has to do with the sound, I think. It, you know, the visuals, there's a lot of colors and stuff, but it, you know, I think the sound has a lot to do with it too.
2: Find the Bicycle Sounds video and a link to Steven's portfolio on our website, everythingsounds.org. 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
1: This Hidden Kitchen story explores the lives of two men who fed the founding fathers. Both were slaves, the first of many African-American cooks to serve U.S. presidents. The Kitchen Sisters, Nikki Silva and Davian Nelson, visit the president's kitchen and some of the chefs who cooked there.
2: Well, now we're on tape, so can you describe your initial employment here the first day or how you met
3: LBJ?
4: The first night that I met President Johnson, it was late as usual. He was always late for meals. Now, there have been times that he'd get on the phone himself and call me and ask me how long would it take me to get something ready for the whole cabinet. And sometimes he'd walk in with them and you didn't even know he was coming. And I've seen time that I fixed a meal in 10 minutes for 25 or 30 people.
2: Is that right?
4: Mm-hmm.
5: You can't even consider the history of the White House without realizing that the common denominator of White House life is the dinner table. My name is William Seal. I've written several books on the history of the White House. George Washington took office. He wasn't a king. He was a combination of head of state and prime minister. It never happened before. It was very delicate with him how to proceed from the diplomatic tradition, so food became very important. He had a slave chef named Hercules.
6: It was Hercules who really began this long connection between presidents and African-American cooks. My name is Sharon Conrad, historian in African-American cuisine. Hercules traveled with Washington to Philadelphia. Philadelphia was the U.S. capital prior to Washington, D.C.
7: Even with those hand-carved teeth, George Washington enjoyed good cuisine. My name is Joe Randall. I founded the African American Chefs Hall of Fame. Wherever George Washington was, at the Capitol or in his home, he wanted Hercules cooking.
5: Hercules was commander of the kitchen. He did everything. All the souffles. He had about 8 assistants. He was very grand in Philadelphia, going down the street and people following him, watching him as he went to the market.
8: I am William Moyes Weaver, food historian and author. Philadelphia was the largest open-air market in the world during its day and age. The boats came in from Cuba 3 days a week. There were bananas and pineapples, people exchanging furniture for beef. If you had the money, you could get practically anything you wanted.
9: Hercules was noted for being a dandy. He walked through the streets of Philadelphia dressed impeccably in a velvet waistcoat with a gold-headed cane. I'm Jessica Harris, historian of African Americans and food. There is even a portrait that is alleged to have been made of him. He is this large, cinnamon-colored man in immaculate chef's white and a tuck. When Washington was getting ready to leave Philadelphia to return to Mount Vernon, Hercules goes missing. Hercules escapes. Washington searched for him assiduously, offered rewards, and he was never found. A French visitor to Mount Vernon asked one of Hercules' daughters how she felt about her father running away. She replied, "I miss my father, but I know that he is free, and so I am happy for him." Many of us have heard of Sally Hemings and her alleged relationship with Jefferson, which is increasingly becoming not alleged, but a matter of DNA fact. But most of us don't know about her brother. James Hemings was also a slave to Thomas Jefferson.
6: When he was appointed minister to France in 1784, Jefferson decided that he was going to take 19-year-old James Hemings with him to Paris to apprentice in the art of cookery.
9: He went from the hearth cooking that was the good, solid country cooking of Monticello to cooking on a potager, a stew hole stove. He learned the art of saucing things.
7: James Hemings' recipe for snow eggs. Take 10 eggs, separate the yolks from the whites, and beat the whites as you do for the savory cake, till you can turn the vessel bottom upwards.
9: A It was a time of great upheaval in Paris. As the society was democratizing itself, so was the food. We see the development of restaurants, restaurer, to restore. Food coming out of the chateau, coming out of the royal kitchens, becoming more democratic. At the same time, the royal family is falling. James Hemings was there to see and witness these changes.
6: There was no slavery in Paris at that time. James could have

0: Shrimp curry a la Zephyrite. 2 pounds raw shrimp, shelled and deveined. 5 tablespoons of butter.
1: Do you remember anything in particular about the last days?
2: Those last days in the White House, Mr. Johnson said, are you going with us to Texas? And I said, no, that I would be staying here. And he said that it won't be the same without you. And whenever he came to Washington, he'd always call me.
1: Really?
2: Yes. Mm-hmm.

0: That story was produced by the Kitchen Sisters, Nikki Silva and Davia Nelson, and mixed by Jim McKee.
1: I'm your talking friend, and I'm always ready to play with you. Can we start right now?

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1: I mean, what are we all looking for in telling a good radio story? We're looking for rhythm. We're looking for pace. We're looking for a dramatic use of pause. Someone who has something to say. Someone who has values. Someone who stands for something. Those are the stories we try and tell. Those are the people we're interested in documenting.
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2: I recently learned the Japanese word for museum. It's hakubutsukan. Apologies for my pronunciation. As long as I know and remember that word, it stands to reason that that piece of information has to exist physically somewhere. Neuroscientists have a sort of outdated word for this idea, the physical embodiment of a memory. It's called an engram. It's most likely a set of synaptic connections in my brain, a physical thing, but more like a network or a pattern, maybe impossible to isolate. And the only way to transfer it to someone else, as far as I know, is to teach it to them.

0: There's evidence, however, that things that we might call memories or learning don't have to exist as networks in the brain, and that with certain kinds of memories in certain species under the right conditions, there's a physical way to transfer learning from one organism to another. If it sounds weird, it kind of is, and even weirder is the story of how we got there. Welcome to the Quanta Podcast, where we explore the frontiers of fundamental science and math. I'm Samir Patel, editor-in-chief of Quanta Magazine. This idea of physically transferable memory got its start in the 1950s and 1960s with the unusual career of one behavioral psychologist and a particular species of worm. In a recent installment of our curiosity-driven column Qualia, science journalist Claire Evans told this story alongside the story of modern researchers who've tried to recreate this work or explore some of the same questions. Claire's with us today to talk about her piece. It's called "Are Memories Transferable or Edible?" Welcome back to the show, Claire.
1: Hi, thanks for having me, Samir.
0: So, Claire, what's the big idea?
1: Well, this is a story about the transfer of memory between one organism and another organism, but also, in a sense, between generations of scientists. So, as you allude to in your introduction, I explore some strange and controversial memory research from the 60s and look at how the underlying idea that it might be possible to transfer a memory from one organism to another directly, how that idea has percolated through literature, through neuroscientific folklore, getting passed down over 60 years, being forgotten and re-remembered, in a sense.
0: Now, you and I have talked about memory on this show before. It often matters in these circumstances to be really clear about how we're defining certain things. Like, certain people will define memories as a very brain-based neural phenomenon. But when we're talking about memory and learning in this context, how are we discussing it?
1: Yeah, you're right. I mean, the research in question is on very simple planarian worms. So when we're talking about memory, we're not talking about fond memories of childhood. We're talking about a worm's capacity to associate a neutral stimulus with an involuntary response, like associative learning, which scientists call classical conditioning, made famous by Ivan Pavlov and his salivating dogs. But here we're talking about worms responding to light rather than dogs responding to the sound of a bell.
0: And that idea of engrams that I mentioned in the intro, to what extent is that a real thing?
1: Well, I mean, engram itself is kind of an archaic term. It was coined in the 1900s by a zoologist to simply refer to whatever unknown to him neural substrate was responsible for storing memories. So it's kind of a placeholder term. And both the term engram and the idea that memories might have some physical or chemical correlate have gone in and out of vogue in science over the years. Since the 40s, you know, the thinking about memory has been that it's an intercellular phenomenon, so a consequence of neurons forging connections, making networks during experience that persist beyond that experience. But there has been kind of a groundswell of interest in recent years, which is what this piece is about, in looking at memory at the intracellular level, so within the cell, because it's becoming pretty obvious that both single cells and unicellular creatures have a capacity to remember and learn from experience. So maybe engram as a term and as a concept is coming back into fashion now.
0: So we're going to start this story in the 1950s, I think. And I wonder if you can tell us a little bit about what the understanding of neuroscience, the knowledge of genetics, were like at that point, just so we have a little bit of context.
1: Yeah, I mean, the 50s were a really interesting time for a study of the brain. It was famously a decade of transition between behaviorism, you know, this movement in psychology that focused on observable behaviors and these kind of classical conditioning experiments, and a more, let's say, interdisciplinary approach that looked at neuroscience and ideas from computer science. We call that the cognitive revolution. We were just learning a lot about the brain in the 50s. This idea of synaptic plasticity, that memory and learning might be a consequence of neurons forging these connections, was a new idea and an exciting idea. At the same time, there was a lot of interest in the potential biochemical basis of memory and learning because the DNA helix had just been discovered recently, and so scientists were marveling at how much information was packed into proteins and nucleic acids in DNA. So there were a lot of people who also wondered if memory might also have a physical basis. And that's kind of where James McConnell was operating from, this idea that there could be a chemical physical basis to memories. And in that sense, he was really a product of his time.
0: Okay, so James McConnell, you brought this name up.
1: Yes.
0: Who's James McConnell?
1: Oh man, such an interesting character, such a fun person to write about. He was this behavioral psychologist who had a background in communications and radio. Before he went to grad school, he was a radio announcer. So by all accounts, charismatic, vivacious guy, also very countercultural in fitting with the mood of campus culture in the 60s. He was looking at what was going on in society and hoping to do something similar in science. He saw himself as anti-institutional. He wanted to sacrifice some sacred cows and make science more populist and engaging. He self-published a lot of his research in a satirical journal. So really kind of a product of his time and really unconventional by today's standards as a scientist.
0: Where was he doing his work?
1: At the University of Michigan.
0: Okay, so with the imprimatur of a very significant research institution.
1: Yes, absolutely.
0: Now, you mentioned behavioral psychologist. Can we put that into a little bit of context? Because that's not a title that often comes up in the context of a story in Quanta. So what was a behavioral psychologist when James McConnell was doing this?
1: Yeah, it's someone who studies behavior, who looks at observable behavior and its output. So a lot of the kinds of experiments that behavioral psychologists would have been doing in McConnell's time would have been these close studies of stimulus input response, mostly in rats and pigeons and other animals, to see how they respond to different stimuli and how they form associations and memories. It was a very kind of, I suppose, external view of memory, learning, adaptation, just really looking at inputs and outputs rather than what's going on inside the brain.
0: This is where the rat in the maze comes from, is this exact field of research.
1: And quick sidebar, James McConnell also wrote a lot of science fiction stories, and he wrote a really amazing story about a behavioral psychologist being abducted by aliens and the aliens running these same kind of experiments on him. So I think he had some sense of self-awareness as well.
0: That's actually good to know because we're about to get into his work and it's odd. It's interesting. So you mentioned mice, you mentioned Pavlov's dogs. There's a lot of familiar organisms that are used in behavioral research and memory and learning research that we are maybe familiar with. But that's not where McConnell was.
1: I think when he was in grad school, he did all these kind of classical studies, but then he deviated and started working with worms instead when he was finishing his PhD.
0: And you said earlier, planarians, this is a specific kind of worm. Can you introduce us to this species a little bit for people who aren't familiar?
1: Yeah, planarians are flatworms. They vary in size. The planarians we're talking about here are tiny. They're visible to the naked eye, but they're like 0.1 centimeter to 2 centimeters in length. There are much larger land planarians that I really encourage you not to Google because they are awful to see.
0: How much larger are we talking about?
1: Oh, like the size of a human hand.
0: Oh, wow. Okay.
1: Yeah, kind of monstrous. But the little guys are fascinating to scientists because they have a simple brain, which is one of the simplest brains to have the same bilateral symmetry as ours. So it's got kind of two sides. And for two, they're regenerative. So if you cut a planarian worm in half, both halves grow back into a regular worm. If you cut one into 257 pieces, each of those pieces will become a fully normal worm. So you can see why that would be really interesting to a scientist studying memory, because if you can establish that this worm knows something, has learned something, and then you slice it into lots of tiny pieces, and if all those pieces retain that training, that memory, then that says something very interesting about where memory lives in their bodies.
0: I'm assuming there's actually probably a whole field of research around trying to understand the source of planarian regeneration.
1: Yeah, there's a whole field of research around planarians and potential applications in regenerative medicine and understanding of bioelectricity. There's a scientist, Michael Levin at Tufts, who's built his career on planarians and other labs as well.
0: Okay, so you've made the case for why James McConnell, as a slightly unorthodox, even in the early part of his career, I guess, slightly unorthodox behavioral psychologist, would be interested in planarians because they have a very simple nervous system and that they have this other aspect, this regeneration thing that might let you isolate some of the factors that contribute to memory. Mm-hmm. But in order for McConnell to have gone down this road, the first thing he has to do is teach worms something.
1: Yes.
0: So let's run through McConnell's research program that you talk about in the story.
1: So he started doing experiments, memory experiments with planarians in the late 50s while he was getting his PhD. At first, he was honestly just interested in seeing if the worms, which, you know, have a simple brain, have neurons and synapses, could form memories to begin with. And to do that, he ran them through these sort of what were at the time quite standard experiments in behavioral psychology, these classical conditioning experiments, only he substituted worms for rats, dogs, and pigeons. He would expose the worms to a bright light and then shock them. And when they get shocked, planarians have this involuntary scrunch response. They scrunch up their bodies. And after enough trials, repeated trials, McConnell found that the worms would scrunch their bodies in response to the bright light alone, which indicated that they remembered being shocked and were anticipating that happening again when they saw the bright light. So they made the association between the neutral stimulus, the light, and the scrunch. And that in of itself was significant, that worms can be classically conditioned, that they can learn in the same way that a dog can learn.
0: This is also assuming that planarians have eyes, light-sensing organs,
1: yep.
0: So that bright light is going to affect them in some way,
1: yep.
0: That they respond to light in other conditions, and that shock, the scrunching, is a very consistent response that they will have to that stimulus, right?
1: Yes.
0: Okay. This is like the bell for dinner time for your dog, or when I shake the leash and my dog comes running to the door, he is conditioned to know that that's his moment.
1: Yeah.
0: Okay, so McConnell was able to teach these worms something.
1: Yeah. That was kind of his first big published paper. But then he started playing around with the cool regenerative capacity of planarians. So he started experimenting to see if the worms that regenerated from a cut-up trained worm would also scrunch their bodies in anticipation to the light. And he found that not only did the regenerated worm that regenerated from the tailless head retain that training, but so did the worm that regenerated from the headless tail, which indicated that some aspect of the memory was stored outside of the head. He kept going, and he started cutting up the worms into smaller and smaller pieces. It got into sort of Frankenstein's lab territory. He was cutting the heads of trained worms off and attaching them to decapitated worms. He was grinding up trained worms and injecting them into other worms. And then finally, when he remembered that some kinds of planarians are cannibals, he started feeding ground-up trained worms to naive worms. And that is what really made him famous, because the cannibal worms did seem to have, quote-unquote, eaten the memory, or eaten the engram, if you will, of the trained worm. And more often than not, they were doing that same scrunch response when they were exposed to light, even though they had just eaten a worm that had gone through that whole experience. So McConnell was very media savvy. Like I said earlier, he was a former radio personality. So he started really promoting this idea, going on the radio, going on television, doing magazine articles, writing op-eds, speaking really broadly about a future where memory transfers will be possible at the human level, where students might be able to eat professor burgers in order to learn without studying. He started calling himself McCannibal. He referred to the worm memory transfers as his Mau Mau hypothesis, which unfortunately was a racist allusion to cannibalism in African tribes. God. And all of this time, he's publishing all these findings himself in his sort of wacky countercultural magazine. So none of that really sat well with his peers. It made him very famous. It earned his lab a lot of funding. He got accelerated tenure at the University of Michigan, but it all kind of went off the rails after a few years.
0: I think we can start to see where it's going to go off the rails before we get there. We've all encountered wacky, irreverent scientists before, but they didn't give themselves nicknames like McCannibal. They certainly didn't go to these lengths to promote their work with phrases like Professor Burgers. Like that, in the context of cannibalism, that means something different than what he initially intended it to.
1: Yeah.
0: And then you're talking about the satirical journal, which I want to hear a little bit more about. But this is beyond, you said he's a product of his time, but even in that period, this is, I have to assume the academic establishment was unhappy with this sort of general approach to promoting one's own work, but also doing it in a way that was so over the top, comical. I mean, how else do we describe it?
1: He was a big fan of humor in science, and he didn't want to take himself too seriously. I think he was very influenced by his students and the kind of mood on campus. They really broke the mold with this guy, you know? He really went with it, and I think ultimately, that was a detriment to him. I think in his mind, he thought he was popularizing an important idea. He was making science exciting to young people. He was updating the state-old academy for the revolutionary period in which he was living. He did a lot of grandstanding at scientific associations and conventions, which also didn't earn him any fans. But he did also have a lot of peers and friends. A lot of reputable people wrote for his wacky countercultural journal, too. It just became a little bit confusing, separating the humor from the serious science and drawing a line that would protect the actual idea rather than the popular interpretation of it.
0: Tell me a little bit about this journal.
1: Yeah, the Worm Runner's Digest, which already is an incredible name. It started out because when he published his first papers, he got a lot of interest from school children who were interested in doing similar experiments for high school science fairs. And so he and the students published a 14-page little mimeographed thing about how to train planarian worms, where to get them, and how to take care of them, which he would send out to schools and to anybody who asked. Ultimately, it had a circulation of, I think, 2,500. It was in a lot of libraries. A lot of people read it, and it became kind of the countercultural paper of record in science at its time. It was full of amazing planarian single panel cartoons, many of whom would probably be inscrutable to anyone who doesn't work with these worms closely, but there's lots of like pretty great gags.
0: We've got a few in the story people should check out, and they're pretty in the weeds. Like those are in jokes, and those are the most public friendly we could find. Some of the other ones just make no sense at
1: all. Some of them are baffling. There's a lot of spoof articles, so scientists writing under pseudonyms, fake scientific articles about silly subjects. A lot of like commentary and op-eds that McConnell himself would write. It was really kind of a home to any iconoclastic scientists and their students to contribute to, and ultimately became kind of a cult classic. At a certain point, it got confusing to a lot of the readers which parts of the journal were serious and which parts weren't. So McConnell ultimately split out the serious papers and published them on the back. So one half would be the comics and the spoofs, and then you would flip it over upside down and then read the serious stuff, and vice versa, I guess. It's a little bit of an allusion to cutting planarians in half, I think. And the serious half was called the Journal of Behavioral Psychology, and the non-serious half was called the Worm Runner's Digest.
0: I mean, the idea of a purely satirical scientific journal sounds awesome.
1: I know.
0: The wrinkle comes in the fact that this is where he was publishing all of his research in the context of everything he was doing in the public. Yeah. And that just makes for a very difficult cocktail at the end of the day.
1: It wasn't exactly peer-reviewed, right? So it was difficult to take his work seriously.
0: But people can send away to scientific supply companies to get planarians delivered. Yeah. I'm assuming that a lot of kids tried to replicate these experiments in science class or in their science fairs. You said that other researchers were, in fact, reading his work and taking it seriously, and presumably that would then lead to more research that was building on this. However, it sounds like that's where we start to run into some problems.
1: Yeah, I mean, it's kind of interesting. This is sort of the core mystery of the story for me, is that planarian memory transfer was never really definitively disproven. I mean, there were a lot of studies published in McConnell's time that did replicate his experiments successfully. And like you said, the cannibal worms became a staple of high school science fairs. You know, McConnell made himself available to students, that there's anecdotal evidence that school children were able to do it. But then there were other studies that were more inconclusive or didn't show memory transfer, and some of those studies were a lot more high profile. There was a famous one done by the Nobel Prize winning chemist Melvin Calvin that was inconclusive. And McConnell at the time argued that people who didn't manage to replicate his results just didn't have the right experimental technique, that they just didn't know how to work with the worms. And there was a lot of debate about it at the time, which was never really settled. And so honestly, in the midst of all that kind of controversy and scuttlebutt, a lot of experimentalists just moved on to other organisms. And there were actually a couple of studies published in the mid to late 60s showing memory transfer in rats. That later proved to be inconclusive, but by then everyone was over the whole worm thing. And McConnell's lab closed down in 1971. And he kind of disappeared into obscurity after that. It's only really recently that neuroscientists started thinking seriously again about the questions that he was asking.
0: It wasn't that it was widely disproven. It just got, like, replication was not easy. It didn't work really well. And people, like you said, they moved on to experimental setups in behavior and learning that were just more consistent, easier to execute, that made more sense than this one. But it sort of lingered, this idea of transferable memory.
1: Yeah, but more as a cautionary tale than as anything else. I mean, when I spoke to the scientists who are working in this area now, they were saying that these memory experiments are broadly considered to be kind of an embarrassment, you know, something teachers tell to their students to warn them off of bad science. But it has still kind of lingered in the lore. A lot of neuroscientists have kind of a secret fondness for these experiments just because of how strange and interesting they are. And anecdotally, I was told by some researchers that people have tried in the past to replicate McConnell's experiments and just haven't published their results because, again, it's been inconclusive or negative. But it is something that has remained a subject of private fascination for a lot of scientists.
0: Well, you just mentioned scientists who are working in this area now.
1: Yeah.
0: Which means this idea of learning existing somewhere outside of the brain has at least persisted. And there's a group of researchers now who are examining this idea, again, afresh, maybe is a way to put it.
1: Yeah.
0: Of can memories be transferred, and even specifically involving planarians. So tell us a little bit about what work is happening now.
1: Yeah, so a big part of my piece is about a cognitive scientist named Sam Gershman at Harvard, who normally studies sort of cellular scale memory. He looks at memory and learning in unicellular creatures to see what kind of intracellular molecular memory phenomena they have and that we might have inherited or might have been preserved in our neurons. But he's one of these scientists who has long been fascinated by McConnell's experiments because an organism that has something that's observable in its behavior, that's regenerative, I mean, that's a really interesting potential model organism for memory research. Even though this stuff has been discounted for the last generation and change, he's someone who's seen a lot of interesting memory phenomena in very simple creatures. So he was a bit more open to the idea that McConnell could have been onto something. So he tried very valiantly to try to reproduce these experiments using all the original protocol. He went to such extents. It was such a saga. I talked to him off and on for over almost a year. And every time I talked to him, there was some new wrinkle. It was like, oh, well, this strain of planarian didn't work, but don't worry, I've sent my research assistant to Michigan to fish out wild planarians from bodies of water that McConnell would have had access to back in the 60s, so we're definitely going to get it now. Oh, that one didn't work either. We're going to go get planarians from the Charles River. We're going to get planarians from Eugene. At one point, they even actually connected with McConnell's old lab assistants who were in their 90s and who live in Oregon and went and talked to them for days about what they remembered about these experiments. They scanned every back issue of the Worm Runner's Digest looking for clues as to, you know, what they were doing wrong, and they just never managed to make it happen. They didn't even get to the memory transfer part of McConnell's work. They couldn't get the worms to classically condition to begin with. So they recently reported their negative results, and they're pretty certain about it, that whatever was going on in the 60s, it's not happening now. The planarians are uneducable. It's kind of a sad story, but it's not the end of the story because there is actually a lot of interesting memory transfer research happening in other worm species and other organisms. So it may be that McConnell had the right idea, but he just had the wrong species.
0: Let's track this back a little bit, because you mentioned going all over to source planarians.
1: Mm-hmm.
0: In Gershman's initial experiments, he's not able to get the planarians to learn, and they wouldn't learn, meaning the experiment that you described earlier with the shock and the light and the scrunch just wasn't happening?
1: Yeah, I mean, the only thing that was really different in terms of what he was doing was that back in McConnell's day, all the scoring was done manually. So they would have two lab assistants with a clipboard looking to see if and when the worm scrunched its body or did something else. Ultimately, planarians are kind of ambiguous creatures. They're sort of a Rorschach test because their bodies are very fluid and weird, and there's a lot of movements that they make that could be misinterpreted for a scrunch, for example. So they added a machine learning pipeline to their study. You know, they really like documented everything very clearly, and they cross-referenced it with the manual scoring, and there was no indication that anything was really happening in terms of classical conditioning as much as they wanted it to. I mean, they really wanted it to, so that's saying something. But there's no way to really compare it with the stuff from McConnell's period because there's no footage of what the worms were doing in the 60s. All we have is the human scoring.
0: The suggestion here would be a little bit of scientific wishful thinking.
1: Possibly.
0: Taking place in the 60s. They're seeing a response, and they're marking it as a scrunch or something like that. But under modern scrutiny, it's just not holding up. Is the idea that we're never going to be able to use the amazing regenerative capacity of these worms to study memory?
1: Yeah, I mean, at least not in this context, not in this sort of classical conditioning framework. There actually has been other research done on planarian memory and learning. There was a paper published in 2013 by Michael Levin's lab at Tufts that did show planarian learning in a totally different context. I mean, not this cut and dry classical conditioning of McConnell's experiments, but a more subtle environmental familiarization that persisted over some weeks. So it's not totally the end of the road, and there are plenty of other things we can study with planarians and take advantage of this regenerative capacity. But when it comes to this sort of clear classical conditioning, there's lots of different theories. I mean, one, of course, like you say, is that McConnell maybe didn't get the worms to learn either, and that he and his assistants just subconsciously, subjectively scored their responses in favor of a more exciting result. Another theory that is not 100% discountable is that the worms themselves stopped being able to learn in the intervening years, that there was some genetic drift or some pollution or something, and they just don't have the capacity anymore. I mean, Gershman doesn't believe that, but there was some discussion of that.
0: At least they entertained the idea that we just might have lived at this one moment when millions of years of Flannarian history just changed, and they all changed somehow.
1: Yeah. And then, of course, the other idea is that potentially Gershman, you know, like all the people who tried and failed to reproduce McConnell's work in the 60s, did something wrong, too. We don't know for sure. I mean, he certainly went above and beyond, so I don't think that's necessarily the possibility, but it should be considered, I suppose, as well.
0: Right. So if that line of research doesn't appear to have a great future, you've mentioned other worms. What worms are we talking about in that context?
1: Yeah, memory transfer research is back. Maybe not in planarians, but in C. elegans worms, which are microscopic nematodes. They're a staple model organism in biology labs. They've been shown to have associative learning, and there's been some really interesting research coming out of Princeton and Colleen Murphy's lab that shows that C. elegans worms, naive C. elegans worms, can pick up a learned aversion to a certain bacterial pathogen by eating or even swimming around in a kind of puree of other worms who have learned the hard way. They identified a segment of genetic material, a retrotransposon, that appears to carry that memory. There's been some work in India showing that C. elegans worms release these little lipid particles that contain genetic information into their environment, which other worms can absorb and learn from. So it's promising with C. elegans worms. And they're certainly a much more established model organism and a lot more tractable and easy to work with, a lot more legible than the kind of fluid and goopy planarians. And then there's been some really interesting work out of UCLA and David Glansman's lab in transferring sensitizations, so a learned response to a stimulus, in this case being poked, between two sea slugs. So book's not closed on memory transfer. If anything, it's just opening.
0: Yeah, reopening.
1: Yeah.
0: In general, what is Gershman's team moving on to? Or are they still working with planarians?
1: I mean, I think if I told him, hey, there's a hot new lead on this planarian research, I think he would take it. I mean, he's really he wants it to happen, and he's a real dreamer. But bless his heart, he's given up on the planarians for now. He's moved on to C. elegans worms like everybody else. And I think that will probably be a lot more fruitful for his lab.
0: Well, this has been a great conversation. I love the story. It was just the perfect kind of unhinged, but with this undercurrent of science rediscovering this and then getting eventually to the kind of stuff that we at Quanta love to talk about, which is, you know, molecular genetics. So it was a great piece. I think everyone should check it out, if for no other reason than to see what a planarian researcher in the 1960s thought was funny. Just I don't think it's funny to us now. Maybe Gershman and his colleagues have a different take on it, but I encourage everyone to go see your story. Thanks for coming on the show.
1: No, thanks for having me.
0: Before we let you go, we always like to ask our guests for a recommendation. So what's exciting your imagination this week?
1: I mean, honestly, my recommendation is to spend some time with the Worm Runner's Digest, because there was an anthology of material that was made in the 60s called The Worm Returns. It's on the Internet Archive for free. It's just a really fun afternoon read. It's full of all these crazy worm cartoons and spoof articles and commentary. And if you're interested in this period of scientific history, the culture of it, I really advise you to spend some time with it. It's a lot of fun.
0: Yeah, great historical document. Also on Quanta this week, you can read a story about the crazy forces that arise when cells divide and a visual tour of our capital S science attempts to trap the elusive ghostly neutrino. We talked a little bit about what a great communicator James McConnell was, so let's hear from him. We're going to leave you today with a clip from a 1966 lecture series. His talk is called Cannibals, Chemicals, and Memory. This comes to us from the Drs. Nicholas and Dorothy Cummings Center for the History of Psychology at the University of Akron.
2: And if nothing else, you're going to learn a great deal about the informal history of science. I hope you'll listen to that, because textbooks like to pretend that scientists are completely objective, that we're men in white coats who hear no evil and see no evil and certainly do no evil. And the truth of the matter is, of course, that we're as human as the next person. We all make dreadful mistakes, We are biased against certain things that occur to us, both in our laboratories and outside of our laboratories. And these biases and these bits of humanity are an integral part of science. Anyone who doesn't understand this misunderstands science entirely.
0: If you've been enjoying the Quanta podcast, please take a moment to rate the show and leave a review. 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I'm Quanta's editor-in-chief, Samir Patel. 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The production team is Ali Budner, Deborah J. Balthazar, Genevieve Sponsler, and Tommy Bazarian. The executive producer of PRX Productions is Jocelyn Gonzalez. From Quanta Magazine, Simon France and myself provide editorial guidance with support from Samuel Velasco, Simone Barr, and Michael Kenyon-Golo. 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
3: Jerry Peckham was at the Boston Marathon this year, right there when the explosions went off. So was his mom, Derry Whitehouse.
4: Well, I think it started like any other marathon day, and there are thousands and thousands of runners. And so I was by myself in a sea of people, and the gun went off and we ran.
5: She's one of the most fit people that I know in general. It's bad because now that I'm 22, it's like kids that I went to high school with go to bars, and they'll be like checking out my mom, and I gotta like make some phone calls, make sure nobody talks to her anymore. But she's an amazing woman. She's wicked strong.
3: Unlike other marathons, runners have to qualify for Boston. After years of training, Derry finally did. Since this was a big deal for her, Jerry decided he'd be there to support his mother. So he drove in with his girlfriend, Haley, and their friend, Dan.
5: Me and my girlfriend were standing by the like little railing or whatever right by the street so you could watch. We were standing like right at the last mile marker where they only had 0.2 miles left to go to the finish line.
6: The percentage of finishes here in Boston was very, very high. And, of course, a good part of the reason for that is runners have to qualify for this marathon.
4: I start hearing a group of people calling my name and look to my left and see Jerry and Haley and Dan, and they're yelling and screaming and smiling and clapping, and I tell them I'll see them at the end, and I flash them the peace sign.
5: Right after my mom had passed us, we decided that we were going to walk to the finish line so that we could meet her.
4: And so when 57 seconds after I crossed the finish line,
5: right as we went to start walking, the first bomb had gone off.
4: It was so loud. But I wasn't immediately alarmed because somebody said it was probably a manhole explosion.
5: We weren't thinking about it at first, but then my girlfriend looked at me and yelled, "Your mom," when she said that. I got really scared, so me and my girlfriend started running at the people that were running off the streets so we could get to where the first bomb had blown up and made sure that my mom wasn't there.
4: And then 9 seconds later, the second explosion occurred, and I was panicked beyond explanation. All I knew was that my son was somewhere near it, in it, and then it was pandemonium. I didn't want to leave the finish line area for fear that my son wouldn't find me. And yet, somebody screamed, "Run." And I had no choice. I was being carried along down Boylston Street.
5: the only thing I could think of was that I couldn't lose my mom, so I needed to make sure beyond a shadow of a doubt that I hadn't, you know? It's the only thing I cared about. And I ran to where the first bomb had blown up, and I started looking around through the bodies to make sure my mom wasn't one of them.
4: I think they made a pact amongst themselves not to talk to me about what they saw, because they feared it would really upset me. I knew what I saw. I didn't see what they saw.

0: Physically, Jerry and his mom are both fine. It's the feelings that are complicated.
1: You know, I have a hard time talking without crying when I talk about it. It's really hard for me to deal with openly, you know?
0: Jerry is still reeling from what he saw that day, and he feels like the rest of the world is moving on, so he's pressuring himself to get over it.
1: I'm better at just, like, bottling it up and going on like it doesn't affect me, because it's hard to say that it still does, and even though I'm extremely stressed out and can't get it out of my head, I pretend like I'm 100%. I'm stressed out, but I, you know, you just try to function the way you did before, you know? That's all you can do.
0: Right after the explosions, Jerry and his mom were able to connect over the phone before cell service went down. They finally found each other at an intersection a few blocks away, got to their car, and left the city for Cape Cod as fast as they could. On the way home, they all agreed not to turn on the TV or the radio for a while, except for Jerry. And he didn't just watch the news. He was glued to it for days.
1: You can't get closure if you don't know what the hell's going on. You can't be uninformed. I had to pay attention to it.
0: Jerry thought watching TV might help him process things, but it actually made things worse. The same horrific images played in a loop for a long time before anyone knew exactly what had happened. Then he began to see himself on TV. He's in the photo widely circulated by the Associated Press, right next to the alleged bombers, the Tsarnaev brothers.
1: The pictures just kept popping up all over the screen. And then the next day it was on the Yahoo homepage. It was in the Cape Cod Times. And it's been all over the place. I've gotten, you know, millions of text messages from people I don't talk to anymore with the picture in it. Like, dude, you're famous. Can't believe you're on the news.
0: Whenever he saw that photo, Jerry relived the whole thing, and it's really haunting him. But still, Jerry didn't want to make a big deal of it.
1: I was just going to put it in a big bottle and never talk about it again. I originally wasn't going to go to the hospital.
0: He finally did when his mom encouraged him to go with her in the week after the bombing. The doctors diagnosed him with post-traumatic stress disorder, and they gave him Xanax.
1: And I went into work the next day. And I was on the Xanax that the doctors had, you know, told me to take when I was stressed out. And I got sent home for being high. And then they cut my hours and told me that I couldn't start working again until I was 100% and didn't have an issue. So I immediately stopped taking the Xanax. And the nightmares, they say, you know, they go away or whatever. Mind over matter.
0: But so far, those nightmares aren't going away. Jerry's still having the same dream every single night.
1: We're still standing there right before everything happens and just kind of look around trying to make see if there's anything I could have done to do anything different, you know, like, especially with those pictures. They stood behind me for 15 minutes and I didn't think anything. And no matter what happens, it never changes anything. Everything still happens.

0: A few bits of normalcy are coming back little by little. He's trying to find more employment, preferably somewhere a little more understanding. And he still has his mom. She plans to keep running competitively, starting with a 50-mile race coming up in June.
1: Immediately after, she said she wasn't going to run another marathon in the city, obviously, any city. But I think she probably will, you know. She'll probably want to, you know, get over the whole thing. And probably be a good way to do it. You know, show people you don't care. And it's just something you got to get over, because you can't stop moving forward.
0: Jerry plans to keep cheering on his mom for not giving up on her most important outlet. Meanwhile, he's still looking for his own way of moving forward. In Dennis, Massachusetts, I'm Zach Hirsch.
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2: 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I'm out at sea on a paddleboard, alone. The Hawaiian island of Oahu is behind me, the aqua blue ocean splashing over my bare feet. I raise my hand to shade my eyes from the sun. I'm looking out at the Pacific horizon, almost a perfect straight blue line. I can't see past the edge, but I arch my neck just to see if I can. I wonder how many others have looked across the Pacific from this shore. I wonder about the first people who dared to venture out to see what lay beyond the horizon. Were there more islands? Unimaginable danger? Or perhaps nothing at all? That's what this story is about. The art and science of Polynesian wayfinding, an ancient navigational technique used to cross the sea without instruments or modern technology. It's a story about moving past that big unknown and relying on your senses to get there. But first, where does Polynesian navigation come from? Polynesia refers to this giant triangular area in the Pacific Ocean, about the size of Canada, that stretches from New Zealand to Hawaii to Easter Island. There are over 1,000 islands in this triangle, populated by groups of people who have been around since 1800 BC. They're spread across islands like Fiji, Tonga, Tahiti, to name a few, but the theory goes that they all originated from the same group of people. Let's start our story on the western corner of that triangle, on the islands of New Zealand.
4: My name, ko tōku ingoa, ko neke neke I te rangi, te tāuhu o kawatapu ārangi paura tūroto. The third. My surname is something I chose randomly at the age of 28, and I'm nearly 54 now. Paul.
2: Nekerangi is the Maori curator at the University of Canterbury in Christchurch, New Zealand. The Maori people came to New Zealand even before European settlers did and practiced old traditions of wayfinding or wayfaring.
4: I come from a small place in the North Island that has large bodies of water around us, large lakes and all sorts of different things. And that's where I first got my introduction to this guy. It wasn't for the wayfaring, because my grandfather was still alive. And because I have some understanding over here, I can go and do some stuff with people on the ocean as well.
2: Earlier Polynesians built canoes or wakas to travel between nearby islands to find resources like food and water. But that wasn't all that motivated these trips.
4: The purpose of the adventure was to sojourn. We were given the knowledges, but the thing that we weren't given was the experiences that went with those knowledge.
2: These techniques were mostly passed down by oral tradition, so elder navigators would use stories and songs to teach others. But what Nekerangi means is that listening was not enough. You had to go out there and learn by doing. So what were these techniques? To find out more, I headed towards another corner of Polynesia, the Hawaiian Islands.
5: My name is Haunani Kane. I'm a scientist by trade. The way that I work best is by using math. For me, navigation, it really is a lot about science. It's about trying to calculate your distance, trying to calculate your speed.
2: Haunani is a PhD candidate in geology at the University of Hawaii Manoa, and she's been sailing on a waka called Hokulea since high school. The canoe is a marvel in its own right. It's a full-scale replica of an ancient Polynesian canoe, 61 feet long, 15 feet wide, with massive red sails. Its crew is called the Polynesian Voyaging Society, and they're taking it around the world on something called the Worldwide Voyage. Haunani sailed with the crew on one of these voyages.
5: Last summer was our first time on the canoe navigating, and we sailed from Hawaii down to Tahiti, over 2,000 miles. We didn't use a sextant. There was no use of GPS. What we relied on was using celestial and other clues in nature. And as we sailed south at night, we would use things like the different stars. A really good star to use while you're in the northern hemisphere would be the North Star. In order to figure out how far you've sailed, other than memorizing how fast you're going and using that to determine your distance, is you can use these latitude markers.
2: Think of latitude as a way to measure how far away you are from the equator, which is 0 degrees.
5: So the North Star, its distance above the horizon is equal to your latitude.
2: To figure out your latitude, the sailors use a technique called hand calibration. So imagine holding out your hand with your fingers spread out, and then looking at the distance between your fingers to measure how far above the horizon a star is. Is it your thumb to your index finger, or a little farther apart, like your thumb to your pinky? So this is normally what a sextant would do, but what you end up with in both cases is a measurement of your latitude.
5: One of the ways that we calibrate our hand is we have this light pole. We've calibrated that pole in degrees. So for most people, when they extend their hand out and make like a shaka or the hang loose sign, they can measure 20 degrees or more. I have a really small hand, so the biggest distance I can measure is 18.
2: Hand calibration gets really important when you're using something called a star compass. A star compass is a circular-looking chart that tells you where the constellations, stars, and other things in the sky rise and fall.
5: Basically, the star compass, it has your four main cardinal directions, so it's north, south, east, and west, and it's all in Hawaiian. In each of those four quadrants, like your northeast, southeast, southwest, northwest, it's divided into what we call houses that are 11 degrees, and that's just another way to remember where each star rises and sets.
2: So this is how it works. You would figure out what your latitude is by using hand calibration, and then look at the star compass to check your location and direction. Do you ever notice how, as you approach a stoplight, it seems to get higher relative to you? When you head towards or away from a star, its distance above the horizon, or its latitude, also seems to change. That's how you can tell whether you're moving towards something or away from something, and this really helps you find your direction when you're at sea. To get some help understanding how this compares to modern navigation, I head to the very non-island state of Massachusetts to learn more.
6: My name's Adam Trena, and I'm a captain for MIT's Blue Water Sailing Program.
2: Adam has been sailing for more than 20 years. He's also taught ocean science for the Semester at Sea program in Woods Hole, Massachusetts. So how stoked was I to find out that he's been trained to use a blend of Polynesian techniques and modern technology at sea?
6: Because when you use a GPS, you're taking yourself out of the environment, you're leaving your senses behind, and you're using a very cognitive part of your mind. And it's very precise, and it's sort of invariant to a lot of environmental challenges like fog. In Polynesian navigation, the connection, the information is actually available to everyone at the same time. So anyone on the boat can look out and see what the environmental cues are. One of the main reasons that people enjoy sailing is that they feel connected to their environment and to the ocean in a way that they don't otherwise feel. I definitely feel that Polynesian navigation brings that connection closer.
2: So then where does this leave us? These navigation techniques that have been passed down over thousands of years, are they an art, a science, both, or something else entirely?
5: For those that are good at navigation, I think it does become more spiritual and it does become almost like a magic. We were told that as long as you know where you come from, you can never be lost. So it's not only trying to figure out where you are relative to the place that you're going, but you always have an idea of who you are, where you've come from, and just being really prepared. And I think that's really important in much of life.
2: Or maybe it's about discovery, about pushing the edges of our understanding, using the tools that we have at hand, literally, to sail into the unknown.
6: As someone who's trained as a scientist, I think that finding that edge of knowledge is sort of exciting. And we sort of often seek the edge of our knowledge with every boat that we've been on to try to understand how to accomplish our goals a little bit better.
4: I'm at the edge, and I've just gone past my understanding. So that means I'm going to have to go past what I know and move into an area that is unknown.
2: Maybe that's why scientific minds like Haunani and Adam are still drawn to Polynesian navigation. It's that sense of discovery that comes with passing that edge of our knowing, like Nikarangi says. Back on my paddleboard, I make a promise to keep trying to cross my own edges of understanding, to keep trying to look beyond that horizon. I'm Lily Bui. This production is a part of the STEM Story Project, distributed by PRX and made possible with funds from the Alfred P. Sloan Foundation.
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8: 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That is the idea at the heart of the Out of the Blocks podcast in Baltimore, Maryland. I'm Aaron Henkin, and my co-producer Wendell Patrick and I make it our mission to share the stories and the soundscapes of our city, one block at a time. We're going to bring you along today to meet a guy in East Baltimore who's got a paint roller on a stick, a milk crate full of spray paint cans, and a vision for illustrating the walls of the city. Justin Nethercutt is a street artist who goes by the nickname Nether.
9: This is a little shorter than my average piece. Usually I try to go up about 18 feet or something. And I have a 14-foot collapsible ladder, so that gets me up there. So, my name is Nether. I'm a Baltimore street artist. In the last about 5 years, I've been putting my artwork up on vacant properties. I'm going to be doing a piece of a lady kind of looking out, kind of in a very dignified sense, holding up her fingers, and her fingers are going to be crossed. Generally, I kind of just chalk a rough outline, like, you know, where the eyes are going to go, where the nose is going to go, and where the mouth's going to go, and kind of, you know, everything else goes from there.
10: Map out these eyebrows a little bit.
9: A lot of street artists, I guess, use spray paint. I use a little bit of spray paint in certain areas. I used to use more, but mainly I use gallons of exterior latex paint. I always kind of do like, you know, sienna, and then go lighter with kind of a pretty classic brown, or sometimes this sweet tea color, like the spray paint. It's just kind of like a little bit of a purple or red. And then usually for my lights, I use, I think it's like called like hemp buttermilk. It's actually the name of the Gildan paint, and or the tone, but that's usually what I use for my highlights. And then sometimes if I'm going real detailed on the shading, I'll just throw like little dashes of white as well.
11: Dude, this is like awesome, man. I really like it. How many times have you actually done this?
9: I mean, a few hundred. I like a lot of my earlier stuff was kind of like on paper, and then I put it up with the glue, you know, the wheat paste stuff.
11: Yeah.
9: You've seen, but like recently I was some kind of like painting more murals, but in murals probably about like 20 around Baltimore.
11: I probably seen a couple of them downtown.
9: Yeah, a few over in Station North, a bunch over kind of like Sandtown, like about around like the A-Rabber stables and stuff. Like,
11: I see them all the time. And I'm like, I don't know who keeps doing this, but they're doing a good job. Dude, it's great. All right, thanks, man. All right, see you later. All right.
9: I'm from Baltimore. I, like, love my city and rep it to the death, but at the same time, like, I'm a white boy in a black neighborhood. And I think there's a lot of artists who aren't conscious of these things. You know, they just see a wall and an opportunity. I see it as more of, like, a conversation starting tool. I see the SYSC street art as.
12: It's a refreshing, because normally this alley is full of trash and degradation, and now it seems like you bring life to it. And you depict in Baltimore's

0: set to music by Wendell Patrick. 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

0: 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Welcome to Airspace from the Smithsonian's National Air and Space Museum. I'm Emily.
1: And I'm Matt. Pancho Barnes is a familiar figure to those who study the barnstorming era of flight, or anyone who's familiar with Edwards Air Force Base in the 1940s and 50s. But outside of that, she's not as well known.
0: Pancho was an air racer, stunt pilot, party instigator, generous to a fault, larger-than-life character who lived far outside the norms for women of her era and social class.
1: We're going through her life from indulgent childhood to lonely desert death today on Airspace, sponsored by Lockheed Martin.
0: To help us understand Pancho's life, we talked to one of her biographers.
2: I am Lauren Kessler. I live in the Pacific Northwest. I am a writer, author of 15 books, one of which is the biography of Pancho Barnes.
1: So Pancho Barnes is an interesting character, right? She was born right at the turn of the 20th century in 1901. She wasn't actually born and given the name Pancho, which you might imagine. She was actually Florence Leontine Lowe. Her grandfather was an inventor and a balloonist who's credited as something like the great-grandfather of the Air Force.
0: So if you're a balloon nerd, like we are wannabe balloon nerds, Thaddeus S. C. Lowe was one of the first balloonists in the Civil War, and he would take his balloon up with a tether and he would telegraph the Confederacy's movements to the Union Army. He liked to call himself the most shot-at man in the war.
1: And so by the time Florence was born, the Lowe money was gone. But her mother's family, the Dobbins, were

0: still very rich. So she was raised in the lap of luxury in San Marino, California, just outside of Pasadena, where her family were part of the upper class that ruled society.
1: Actually, the thing that really fascinated me about Pancho was that given when she was born, the culture in which she was born, especially the female culture in which she was born, the economic class in which she was born, that the expectation for her life was so different than how she made her life become. So she was born into wealth, Pasadena, California wealth, and she was destined, I think, to have that kind of privileged, protected female existence. Her grandfather was a great adventurer and an aviator, and they had a very close relationship at the beginning, and I think that absolutely ignited her love of being in the air and taking risks.
2: So Thaddeus, I think we can blame Thaddeus, Matt, for Pancho's sense of adventure. Her grandfather really kind of instilled that sense of adventure into Pancho, and he was the one that took her to her very first air show, where she was introduced to planes for the very first time in 1910.
0: And, you know, we've talked about these early days of flight and how adventurous they were. If you were going to an air show, you were seeing people in small planes doing really cool acrobatic things, right?
2: Totally. And her grandfather, Thaddeus, and to some extent her father, really treated Florence, soon to be Pancho, like the son in the family. Pancho did have an older brother, but he was sickly and he died of leukemia when Pancho was just 12. And I think this is really interesting, the way this kind of era really likes to ensure gender roles are upheld to a certain point, right? When kids are really little, it doesn't matter nearly as much as when they get older.
0: Yeah. She was taught to ride horses very young. She was taught to shoot. She was allowed to ride and shoot all over her parents' and grandparents' estates. And she basically did what she wanted when she wanted to, and was cared for by servants and nannies, and never had to really learn anything domestic. Her education began with private tutors. She spent some time at the local public school. But after her brother died, her mother realized she would need more handling.
1: She was sent away and went through a few private schools. The curriculum at those schools for girls would certainly not have been anything that would prepare one to get in an airplane or understand flight or physics or anything like that. It was leading a quiet domestic life and taking care of a family. She misbehaved. I mean, she was sort of genetically, I don't know, destined to misbehave from an early age. And so she did kind of get kicked out for pranks that I don't know that we would kick out anybody these days. But she didn't fit into the private school, quiet girl, well-dressed niche that her parents and her society would want her to. Also note that they married her off at 18. To a minister, which anybody who reads about or knows about Pancho's life would think is beyond ironic.
2: His name was C. Rankin Barnes, and he was her mother's choice. And though Florence had little interest in being society's idea of a good wife, she did want to please her mother. And while Barnes wasn't rich, he was respectable and he was a calming influence, and Florence's mother really hoped that that would rub off on her daughter.
0: Well, it didn't.
2: Surprise, surprise. You all saw that plot twist coming.
0: Yeah, right. That's not a surprise. Spoiler, not spoiler. Whatever. Following the wedding, Florence got pregnant on their honeymoon. They returned to the rectory, where she found life stifling, lacking in the comforts and the servants that she was used to, and also having none of the freedoms that she was used to. So she decided to go out and spend her time the way that she always had, with the horses on her parents' estate. So she kind of left the rectory, went back to the horses.
2: So after her son Billy was born, Florence tried to play the part of the wife and mother, but it just, not her vibe, right? And she discovered this new big adventure that she was looking for in Hollywood.
0: She started hanging around movie sets, as you do, and found out that her well-trained horses and skillful riding meant that she was welcome and paid. This was the era of the horse opera, the Western. So horses were playing a pretty big role in cinema.
2: Working in Hollywood meant that Pancho had her own money, from which she was able to pay for a nanny and move out of her husband's house, basically allowing her to do whatever she wanted. And so she would never again live with Barnes, her husband, though they would spark a sort of odd, kind of distant friendship for many years after that. And being married but not having to take care of a wife seemed to suit her husband Barnes just fine.
0: And this is in many ways where the adventure of Pancho Barnes begins, right? Because now that she's free from her husband, she can actually become Pancho. So she spends a lot of time going on whatever adventure is sort of in front of her at that moment, including dressing as a man and signing on as a sailor on a Mexican banana boat, which wasn't in fact really a banana boat, but a gun running boat that was bringing guns to Mexico, which was in the midst of a civil war at the time. So, you know, not just small adventures like a road trip across America, but like running guns to Mexico type of adventure here.
2: These are epics.
0: Eventually, she had to leave the ship with one of her friends and find her way back to California overland.
1: And according to her, traversed the width of Mexico from the Atlantic to the Gulf of Mexico, most of the times on the back of a donkey. So according to her, this guy friend said, "You look just like Sancho Panza," except for he mispronounced it and said Pancho Sanchez. So Pancho became her adopted name from that time forever. She never really called herself Florence again.
2: And this is the beginning of Pancho Barnes, which I love this story because she was already on her way to becoming Pancho, but like this is kind of where that whole persona is born. So I really love this story. And of course, she was on to her next adventure off of a boat into the air. Horses aren't an inexpensive hobby. Pancho has expensive taste. And when her mother dies in 1923, Pancho is left as the heir and inherits an awful lot of money and a whole bunch of real estate. And so now that she's really got all this extra money and she's looking yet again for a new adventure, Pancho follows a cousin who was interested in taking flying lessons at a local airstrip. And she took one look at that airplane and decided she had to do it too.
1: And the first time that she was taken up, the pilot in question did all kinds of moves to make her sick. Like throw up sick, whatever you would do. I'm sick even just thinking about the barrel rolls and all this kind of stuff. And she, you know, just according to her, just loved it and was, you know, enjoying herself and laughing and proved herself in that moment to this cantankerous, curmudgeonly pilot who said, "Sure, now I'll give you lessons."
0: But as we said, you know, she has the money. So once she actually takes the lessons, she spends some of her inheritance on one plane, then another plane, and then another. And, you know, pretty clearly she is hooked on aviation.
2: And this is kind of a brilliant time to be getting hooked into aviation because just like she used her expertise in horses and riding to get involved in Hollywood, she then takes this new skill, flying, into Hollywood and really leverages her connections there and her interest in being part of the silver screen's world to get jobs flying in the movies. She also saw firsthand the dangerous conditions and the miserably low pay that her and her fellow pilots were receiving as part of this really dangerous work. And so she founded the Association of Motion Picture Pilots, which is the first stunt pilots union in 1930.
0: And outside of the movie work, she was also flying in races at this time. She was a member of the 99s. We've talked about them before on this show. And she flew in the 1929 Women's Air Derby, which was the first of those derbies. She crashed out early in that race, but returned in 1930 to win the whole thing. She also set the women's airspeed record in 1930, taking that from Amelia Earhart, America's sweetheart.
2: And at this time, she was also sponsored by an oil company and making money test flying airplanes for various companies, mostly Lockheed. The manufacturers got the best of both worlds with her, a highly competent and accomplished pilot, and a woman who would shame men who were afraid to fly by her mere presence. I love this part of the story, Matt. I love this. Hey, guys, if she can do it, come on.
0: And we know that this was kind of a tactic at the time. Margaret Weidekamp has a chapter about this in her book, Right Stuff, Wrong Sex, right? If you can get a woman to fly an airplane that men are afraid to fly because they think it's a death trap, then it kind of makes them feel ashamed for being afraid to fly the thing. They did the same thing with the B-29. If a woman can fly it, then what are you so scared of? It's totally sexist, but it was great propaganda to get men to fly these planes that were, in fact, dangerous. But, you know, these skilled women pilots could pull it off.
2: I just envision Pancho Barnes just, like, showing up to work one day, like, laughing all the way to the airplane because she's just smug and brave and is like, what's the big deal, boys? Like, let's get it together. Like, let's get it done.
0: So, you know, she's really enjoying flying. She's spending all the money that she'd inherited buying planes and throwing more or less constant parties for her aviation and Hollywood friends on her several properties. She was kind of the Great Gatsby of the aviation world in a sense here. She's generous to a fault and would feed, water, and put up just about anyone who she liked and considered a friend.
2: But when the Depression hit, Pancho's free-spending ways started to become a strain. She was out of money, she was forced to sell most of her properties, and she decided to move to the desert. Which, I can't say I blame her. I really like the desert.
0: I like that idea, yeah.
2: Although you're from the desert, so I can see why you might be nostalgic for it.
0: I am, yeah.
1: So she sold those properties, probably at a loss. And these are the properties that are part of her inheritance. And that was what funded this, I'm going to say, godforsaken chunk of land out in the Mojave Desert.
0: So it wasn't that she was moving somewhere completely unknown to her. She had actually done a lot of flying over the Mojave Desert and had seen from the air a dry lake that looked like the perfect place to set up an airstrip. So that's what she did. In 1935, she bought an alfalfa farm in Muroc, California, and established a ranch and an airstrip there.
2: So over the next 6 years, Pancho raised horses, obviously, dogs, pigs, and cows. She built buildings, alienated her neighbors, and built Rancho Oro Verde. The guest ranch and restaurant was popular with Pancho's aviation and Hollywood friends.
1: She had an airstrip, so her Hollywood friends and her flying friends could fly in. And then there was a restaurant, and she had some girls there who were offering more than food. It was called the Happy Bottom Riding Club. Riding, as in horse. And the Happy Bottom part, you would think would be, you know, some sort of a sexual reference. And maybe it was for her a double entendre, I don't know. But it was explained as when you rode one of her horses, you got a happy bottom.
0: And the Happy Bottom Riding Club was also very popular with the servicemen at nearby Muroc Army Airfield. There was literally, like, nothing else around for the Army flyers to do, and Muroc itself was just tents and an airstrip in those days, so the men spent a lot of their time at Pancho's. She fed them, got them drunk, and rented them horses to go riding in the desert. Hopefully not when they're drunk, but, you know, the drinking maybe came after the horseback riding.
2: We can hope, man. Yeah. Slowly, Pancho's place grew, and so did the airfield. The Army hired her to haul away their garbage, which she fed to her pigs. We love a reduce, reuse, recycle moment. And also provide milk and meat to the base. She was friends with many of the flyers and the commanders and was very popular. And then Pearl Harbor happened and the airfield got very busy.
0: So the busyness of the war to come brought Pancho a lot of business. By 1941, Pancho had developed her land into a combination airport, inn, club, restaurant, and ranch. And the many, many trainees that passed in and out of Muroc kept business steady for Pancho during the war.
2: But this is a theme. Pancho was very bad with money and constantly just ahead of her bills. She had also gotten divorced in the later war years, and she would marry and divorce three other men throughout her life. By the end of the war, Muroc Army Airfield was a sprawling hub of Army flying activity, and in addition to basic flight training and bombing, the base was also home to a top-secret rocket plane development and testing program. So then this is where we get to talk about the right stuff!
0: That's right, yeah. So if you've seen the movie The Right Stuff,
2: I've seen it, Matt.
0: Then this is where things start to get familiar for you, because after the war, the club and the other business thrived. And it was thriving thanks to test pilots, the ones that are featured in The Right Stuff. And in 1946, the base was transferred to the brand new Air Force. And throughout the 40s and 50s, many records were broken and new planes were tested. And Pancho's was the center of celebration for all of the test pilots.
2: So the movie The Right Stuff is when I first met Pancho Barnes, but I didn't know that I was meeting Pancho Barnes until we did our episode on the 99s. So I'd known about Pancho Barnes a long time. I didn't know that I knew Pancho Barnes.
0: Mm-hmm.
2: Test piloting has to be an incredibly stressful, but also like adrenaline pumping kind of job. And so they used Ponchos to blow off steam before and after test flights, or to celebrate or mourn the lives of many test pilots that quote unquote augured in to the hard ground of the desert. And augured in here means maybe what you think it might mean, which is essentially crashing and dying. Like we said, test piloting is an incredibly dangerous job. And so having a community space like this where test pilots can congregate and pay tribute to their colleagues was a really valuable and important role that the Happy Bottom Riding Club played.
0: One pilot who was a lifelong friend of Pancho's was Chuck Yeager, who in 1947 broke the sound barrier. But the night before that history-making flight, Chuck and his wife were enjoying Pancho's hospitality.
1: The night before he was going to go up in the airplane to try and break the sound barrier, he was on one of Pancho's horses, and he might have been inebriated a little bit. Or maybe he just is not a good horseback rider, I don't know. But the horse collided with a fence on the way back to the corral. And Chuck broke one of his ribs, and he didn't want to tell anybody because that would have grounded him. So he had maybe a private doctor or a friend or somebody tape him up. And this is the story he tells. And he gets in the plane and he can't actually torque his body to close the door of the plane. So he has a little stick that he brings with him and closes it up. And so with his broken rib gotten on a horse given to him, rented to him by Pancho Barnes, he breaks the sound barrier.
2: The way Chuck tells it, he and his wife were racing back to the barn and he didn't see the gate was closed until it was too late. It was a local veterinarian who taped up his ribs. I mean, ribs are ribs, right, Matt?
0: Sure, why not? So this was all during the golden era for the Happy Bottom Riding Club. But then in the late 1940s, a new commander was determined to bring the newly renamed Edwards Air Force Base into military decorum and efficiency. Discipline, right? He detested Pancho and the feeling was mutual. It took him a few years, but the days of the by-the-seat-of-your-pants test pilots and the club where they felt at home were fast disappearing. Also, I mean, we could say there's a difference in the culture of test pilots at this time, too, which is that in the days of Chuck Yeager, test pilots were cowboys, right? They weren't necessarily people who were trained in engineering. They were flying the planes to make sure that they, you know, worked and to look for problems. Later, the test pilots, that is especially the ones that kind of go on to become astronauts, this new generation of test pilots, most of them have backgrounds in engineering. They're flying much more sophisticated airplanes where you have to have that kind of expertise to troubleshoot what's happening in the plane. So the culture of the test pilots changed too. Not that they don't still like to drink and have a good time, but they're not quite the same as the cowboys of the Chuck Yeager days.
2: So even though Edwards Air Force Base was huge at this time, the Air Force was looking to expand even more and hoping to build a very long runway for experimental nuclear planes that went right through Pancho's land.
0: And in the early 1950s, ranch after ranch around Poncho's was being bought up by the government through eminent domain. Eventually, the government came to her with an offer, and for her 360 mostly developed acres with water and buildings, they offered her $205,000. Which she felt was insulting.
2: I mean, I can kind of, I see the point though, right, Matt? Like, if somebody said 360 acres, that's a lot of land. And if you think about everything that had built there, this wasn't 360 acres of desert. This was 360 developed acres, which means it's not just about the land, it's about everything that's on the land and all the investments she's made.
1: But she was a major thorn in their side. I mean, bigger than a thorn. Whatever is a big thing in their side, and they could not wait for her to leave.
0: Yeah, and eminent domain allows the government to buy the property, and the property owner really has to go along with it, but they're also supposed to get a fair market value for that land.
2: So Poncho sued, and she argued that her land was much more valuable than what the government was offering, and that the government was ruining her business and her livelihood, and that she should be compensated for that. But while waiting for the courts, several of her buildings were lost in a fire of unknown origin. Signs were pointing to arson, but it was never fully determined. And if it had been arson, there was no signs pointing to a particular culprit.
1: You can see where some of the buildings were. There's some foundation there, and there's a little bit of rubble every once. You can see that something was there, but pretty much everything burned. And that was it. I mean, first of all, she couldn't rebuild because there was no money. And also she couldn't rebuild because the Air Force wanted to take over the land. But she wanted to try again. And she had a plan that was some, you know, sort of a harebrained plan to do some other kind of, not Happy Bottom Riding Club, but some other kind of horse thing someplace else.
0: And so Poncho got some money against the initial government offer and was forced to leave the land. She moved all of her animals and her planes and her fourth husband to an even more desolate stretch of desert called Gypsy Springs.
2: Eventually, through court cases, Poncho got more than $400,000 from the government for her land in 1956. She used that money to buy more land in and around Gypsy Springs and farm equipment and airplanes and horses to put on it.
0: But unfortunately, Gypsy Springs was not a lot like Muroc. She had no farm, the land wasn't fertile, and she had nowhere to stable her horses and nothing to feed them with. She no longer had contracts with the military, and she had no customers in the form of bored service members. And despite all her generosity, she had no friends at this point.
2: She was also deeply unwell. She had had high blood pressure most of her life, and now she had breast cancer, which had been treated. Then she had a thyroid problem, which you could eventually treat through medication. And she had been living large and rough her whole life.
0: So she had had all these issues. A lot of them had been treated. But now she's living in a shack that has no running water. She has no domestic skills to feed herself or keep the place clean. And, you know, she was also lacking the social life that she was used to. There was hardly anyone around, and Poncho much preferred the company of others. So this was not ideal for her. Now, eventually, people did come and find her. She was rediscovered by aviation enthusiasts around 1970. Many of the folks who found her then thought that she had already died, but in fact, she was still alive, and she was welcomed into their club meetings, and they loved hearing her tell her stories. Despite everything, Poncho remained a real character all the way up until the end, right? Her stories were outrageous. She liked to shock people. She, you know, was just like the life of any room that she walked into. But eventually, she died of a heart attack that maybe was due to complications from breast cancer in 1975. And she was not found for at least a week.
1: She moved into a little house eventually that is the alpha and omega of her life. When you think of the Pasadena mansion she was born into and the shack that she died in, that's a narrative arc for you. And in between that are all kinds of ups and downs. It's not a pure arc. There's lots of valleys and peaks, many valleys and peaks in that life. But that's the beginning and the end of it.
0: And the few friends that had helped her out in those last years of her life did get permission to fly over and spread her ashes at the ruins of her old club.
2: You know, this kind of feels like a really sad ending to a really big story, Matt, but I don't know if I think that it is.
0: I mean, every story has to end, right?
2: Every story has to end, but I think she's got a really strong legacy, and I think the story that we're telling is the reason that hopefully people can understand why she's still an enduring figure.
0: Yeah, there's definitely a lot of legacy here. And, you know, one of the things about Pancho is that the way we've learned about her has been through sort of stories about test pilots who went to her bars, or, you know, through her inclusion in The Right Stuff. And also there's a Pancho's Bar in Captain Marvel. But in those stories, she's kind of on the periphery of the main story. And she deserves to be the center of the story, right? Definitely the center of her own story. You know, it's very fitting that there's now a Pancho Barnes Day celebration on the site of the old Happy Bottom Riding Club. It's a barbecue, began in the 1980s with, you know, drinking and dancing that goes on long into the night, right? The very fitting sort of tribute to this woman who herself would have drank and danced all through the night and then probably gone for a horseback ride.
2: Matt, we should put that on our bucket list along with the hot air balloons in New Mexico. But I do think that if you have any question about what cements her legacy, I think in addition to folks really continuing to celebrate her life, the way she lived her life, I think it's also really poignant to remember that there is now a room at the Officers Club at Edwards Air Force Base that bears her name. So even after all of that animosity and all of those challenges fighting over her land with the Air Force, somebody at that Air Force Base still acknowledges and recognizes her place in history.
0: Airspace is from the National Air and Space Museum. It's produced by Jennifer Weingart and mixed by Tarek Fuda, hosted by Dr. Emily Martin and me, Dr. Matt Schindel. Our managing producer is Erica Novak. Our production coordinator is Sophia Soto-Sugar, and our social media manager is Amy Stom. A big thank you to our guest in this episode, biographer Lauren Kessler. Her book, The Happy Bottom Riding Club, The Life and Times of Pancho Barnes, was invaluable for this episode. Also, the PBS documentary, The Legend of Pancho Barnes, and The Happy Bottom Riding Club. Additional thanks to Dorothy Cochran at the National Air and Space Museum for help with research and resources.
3: This is Bird Note. Ornithologist and poet J. Drew Lanham often writes about his experience as a black man in the outdoors, both the joy of being in nature and the racism he faces in the field. Sometimes that's led him to bird in places that others might overlook. And one time, looking for sparrows inspired a poem celebrating these little brown birds.
4: Sparrow envy. Were I the sparrow, brown-backed, skittish, and small, I would find haven in thorniest thickets, search far and wide for fields lain fallow, treasure the unkempt, worship the unmown, covet the weed-strewn row. I would slink between sedges, chip unseen from brambles, skulk deep within hedges, and desire the ditches grown wild. I would find great joy in the mist-sodden morning, sing humble pleas from the highest weeds, and plead for the gray days to stay.
3: Want to hear more poetry about birds? 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I'm Mark Bramhill.
5: Due process. What is it? Who gets it? I'm Robert Reich, and this is a short take from Inequality Media and KALW. There's been some misinformation about this fundamental right that's guaranteed by the U.S. Constitution.
6: Your Secretary of State says everyone who's here, citizens and non-citizens, deserve due process. Do you agree, Mr. President?
7: I don't know. I'm not a lawyer.
5: Well, I am a lawyer, and I've argued before the Supreme Court. The Fifth Amendment to the Constitution explicitly says no person shall be deprived of life, liberty, or property without due process of law. If you're an immigrant who has been detained by ICE, you are entitled to a notice of the charges against you. The government must also provide you with a charging document, often called a notice to appear, outlining the reasons for potential deportation. You have the right to present evidence before an immigration judge to show why you should not be deported. You might be seeking asylum, for example, or have a student visa or green card, and you have the right to appeal the decision to a higher court. You cannot simply be ripped off the streets and deported without a chance to defend yourself. That would be a clear violation of due process. Our country was founded on the idea that government cannot arbitrarily take away your rights and that everyone has a right to defend themselves. And that really means everyone. The word person in the Fifth Amendment makes no distinction between citizens and non-citizens. And the Supreme Court has reaffirmed this multiple times. Conservative and liberal justices have agreed. Due process is a fundamental constitutional protection to ensure that all of us can maintain our life, liberty, and our property, regardless of who we are or where we come from.
8: 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Leave PRX Remix a message at 615-26-REMIX and tell us a meaningful story.

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15: Welcome to the Mortified Podcast. I'm Neil. Now, few things are scarier for a teenager than speaking up or telling someone how you honestly feel. That was even harder if you were like today's reader, who as a teenager was convinced any social interaction would just lead to public humiliation.
16: I was tremendously shy throughout all my teenage years. My speech impediment was a big part of that. I didn't feel comfortable talking at all throughout elementary school.
15: But Colin knew in his heart one day he would need to get over his shyness. So he spent hours collecting tidbits for future conversations.
16: I spent a lot of time in libraries. I spent most of my high school reading encyclopedias. There's a book that was published in the late 70s called The People's Almanac, which is just this big collection of interesting trivia. I would go through that book like multiple times, just absorbing everything I could. And like, this is going to be useful someday.
15: Sadly, the People's Almanac didn't have a chapter on the one subject Colin became obsessed with as he entered middle school, namely, how a shy kid like him could find the courage to ask a girl out. Here's Colin, recorded on stage in Portland at the Alberta Rose Theater.
17: Hi, I'm Colin. I'm going to be reading material from my junior high school years, which was when I was constantly developing crushes. After several crushes in my seventh grade year, my eighth grade year was dominated by my crush on Jessica. Jessica was a cheerleader. She was kind and popular and smart. I counted her as a friend who happened to be a girl. Then I had to go and screw up our friendship by writing her this love letter, which I then sent to her. Anonymously. Also, it will become apparent that I was terrified of my school finding out about the crush, my classmates, and the teasing that would then ensue. Dear Jessica, before I start this letter, I want you to know that this letter and everything said in it is completely and truly confidential. I like you, Jessica. I am awed by your beauty and friendliness. In my eyes, I believe you're the most cheerful and friendliest girl in our school. My troubles and worries fade away for a moment whenever you smile at me or pass my way. Thank you for being so friendly to me and everybody. Your beauty of your radiance dominates my every waking moment. Your beauty can be compared to a rose without thorns in the garden of life. Every day I wish that my love will be returned. I'll end this letter with a quote. He who has never loved has never lived. Yours truly and forever. And I did not sign my name. P.S. Did you really think I would sign my name so you could tell it to Kelly, so she could tell it to Lorraine, so she could tell it to Desiree, so she could tell it to Lauren, so she could tell it to everybody else in your group? So I never talked to her about that letter. I barely ever talked to her again. After I sent it, I spent weeks hiding from her because I was so humiliated at having sent her that thing. But time passed, and the graduation dance came along, and I ended up writing down everything that happened because of my unexpected confidence. Our graduation dance took place on June 7th, 1991. In my opinion, I think it was one of the greatest times I've encountered in my short life. The first girl I asked to dance was Cherie, a friend of mine from journalism. She said, "Sorry, Colin, but I went here with Joe, and we promised each other we wouldn't dance with anyone but each other." "Arg!" I mentally screamed. "I'm really sorry, Colin," she apologized. I shrugged. I walked away fuming. I didn't understand. Joe, a stupid, conceited idiot, and Cherie were going steady, but they had just broken up a few weeks ago. And now they were going to the grad dance together? I'm sorry, but that doesn't make any sense to me. I sat down on a bench next to my friend Myron. "Do you know what just happened to me?" I asked loudly over the music. "Know what?" he answered. "I was rejected," I said, "by Cherie." "Me too," he said something. Later, I asked someone to dance. She was a very attractive girl with red hair and freckles, who was also in my journalism class. The song redone by MC Hammer, now just Hammer, called "Have You Seen Her" was playing. When we were dancing, we did something totally unique, to me at least. We talked. I can't remember what we talked about, but I do remember that we talked face to face, close to each other, while swaying around in a circle. Just like in the movies. That was my greatest experience at the dance and my number one greatest junior high experience. At the last song of the dance, "Never Say Goodbye" by Bon Jovi, I was going to ask a girl named Karin to dance. I quickly walked around the dance floor to try to find her. She was in my history class, and we talked often. We were friends. I found her, but to my complete surprise, she was dancing with either Brendan or Andrew. I can't remember. They're twins. They were in our history class, too, and I guess we were all looking at her. I raced around the dance floor trying to find someone. I didn't want to be the only one on the dance floor not dancing. I found Heather and asked her. After a pause, she said no. I shrugged and continued my search. A little later, Heather came over to me. "Change your mind?" I asked. She nodded. We danced. So the summer after my graduation from 8th grade, I decided to take a particularly giant leap off a cliff in regard to my newest crush, Jennifer. I decided that I was actually going to do something concrete about this crush. I was going to call her and ask her out on a date for mini golf. I'd obviously never asked out a girl before, and I'm not sure how my 14-year-old self found the confidence to try to do it. I wrote down the story for a school assignment the following year. The telephone regarded me coldly, silent, but nevertheless intimidating. "Go on," I imagined it saying. "Call her and ask her out. What's the worst that could happen?" "The worst that could happen is that she could say no," I reminded myself. I wanted to ask Jennifer out on a date. I had vowed to myself that I was going to do this, even if she laughed at me. For some, asking a girl out on a date isn't a big deal at all, but I am a teenager of very little self-confidence. The house was empty, as I hoped it would be. I paced the length of the house for the umpteenth time. I ran my fingers through my hair, stretched my arms, coughed, and wiped the sweat from my brow. She wouldn't laugh at me, not Jennifer, I reassured myself. Jennifer was a good, kind, good-humored, beautiful girl who I'd met in a theater group. At first, I looked upon her as just a quiet girl with a soft but good singing voice. But last summer, I found myself striking up long conversations with her, and I found that when I looked at her, my eyes lingered, not wanting to move away from the beauty they saw. I discovered that I liked her very much. One time the year before, when I liked a girl, I was on the verge of almost calling her, but I never went through with it. This time, however, I was not going to turn my back and walk away. I liked Jennifer, and I couldn't care less if it was unrequited, as it had been so many times before. All this ran through my mind as I paced around the house, thinking about what I was about to do. A few days earlier, I wrote out different ways I could phrase the conversation. I opted for getting the point across in as few words as possible. I went back to the phone. I picked it up slowly. I took a deep breath, cleared my throat, and quickly pressed the numbers on the phone. My fingers felt like they were going in slow motion. I'm positive that my hand was shaking. In my mind, I pictured her with her silk-like, almost white blonde hair, tied in a braid as she usually wore it. Her sparkling elfin eyes. And her little hint of a smile. "Hello?" the feminine voice on the other end of the phone said. "Hello," I said, nervous but trying desperately to cover it up. "Is this Jennifer?" "Yes," she said. "Hi, Jennifer, this is Colin," I said, trying hard not to stutter. I felt like I was choking on my own words. "Oh, hi, Colin," she said. "Well, at least she knows who I am," I thought. I was terrified that I'd say something really stupid, or that I would accidentally disconnect the phone, cutting her off. After quickly going through the irritating formality of asking her how she was, I asked her if she would like to go on a date with me. "Oh, Colin, I'd love to," she said. In that moment, I felt like I was floating. Thank you. My mind was swimming in a pool of incomprehension over what had just happened. She further explained that she couldn't this coming week because she was going camping with her family, but I didn't mind. We agreed on a day that I would call back, then the conversation ended almost as soon as it had begun. A second later, I literally collapsed into the nearest chair. I stayed there for about 5 minutes in a futile attempt to let my mind catch up with me. I sluggishly got up from the chair and walked from the desk to the fireplace on the other side of the house. I laid down on the smooth, cold brick in front of the fireplace. I was in a total daze. I was on the verge of some kind of wonderful dizziness that I welcomed with open arms. After another few minutes, I got up and waltzed around the house with an invisible Jennifer. I felt like laughing at those earlier me's who had never asked a girl out on a date. For those minutes on the phone, I'd forgotten that I was Colin. More than once, I had claimed to people that nothing ever went right for me. Now I could no longer say that without lying. For those moments, I wasn't afraid to take a chance, to throw myself upon the winds of fate. My self-confidence, which was usually around the negative marks, was now climbing rapidly off the scale. "Remember who you are. You're Colin, the loser, the so-called loner, the one who almost never gets anything to go in his favor," my mind said scornfully. "Not today, my friend," I said. Thank you so much.
1: That was Colin, reading aloud his childhood writings with no embellishing, no exaggerating, just God-given awkwardness. In Portland at the Alberta Rose Theater. Our podcast production team for this episode includes Kathy Tu, Pierce Priscelli, Gabe Nielberg, and myself, Neil Katcher. Egan Danahy story produced this for the stage. Music by Gordon Bash, Alex Burke, Adam Smith, and Snake Snake Snakes. Additional thanks to Kaylin Wolf, Graham Fuchs, the luxurious Lance Roberts Studios, Susan Danahy, Frank Matthews, Megan Holmes, and all the dedicated Mortified Live producers whose work make the stage show possible. Until next time, we remind you that we are freaks, we are fragile, and we all survived.

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1: Now 7.5, now having a good $260, now having a good $260, 2.5, down 5, here now having a good 7.5, 70, down 2.5, down 5, and 275.
2: Garrett Jones is competing in the 2015 World Livestock Auctioneering Championship. It's a contest to see who in the country has the best auction chance. An auction chant has three parts: the current bid, the next bid they're asking for, and then filler, words and sounds that make the chant rhythmic and urgent. Good livestock auctioneers develop a personal style that gets bidders to go higher and higher and higher.
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4: 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On the corner of Edmondson and Pulaski in West Baltimore is a restaurant called Soul Source. 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
6: Joyce is lucky to have you.
5: 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It's not always going to be peaches and cream, but it's a place that you know is real. No fake and phony stuff in here.
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8: I came from Trinidad and Tobago, and I ended up in Baltimore, Maryland, and this is where I've been since. 7 days a week for 30 years now. I get so much love from the customers in here. It's better than where I came from. They had no love in them.
6: So you came here, you had a husband who was here, but he didn't stay? Or?
8: He got deported because he didn't want to do right. So they sent him back, and I stayed back with my four children, and I raised them from working in this breakfast spot for 30 years.
6: What do you think has been the happiest moment of your life?
8: When my children's father got deported. It was. Because he was abusive. I was glad when they sent him back. And he tried for me to come back, and I told him, no, this is my chance now. I'm going to do me.
10: My name is Jamelia, and my relation to Joyce is she's my mother. Just watching a black woman come up, handling everything merely on her own, I guess it was just embedded in me.
6: Joyce, what do you think, what do you hope your daughter has learned from watching you and learning from you and the way you've lived your life?
8: That she could be just like me. Don't depend on nobody for nothing. Get up and get your own. You know? Hey, come say something about Soul Sauce. We're going on the radio.
9: Joyce is a nice person, but she get nasty sometimes. Don't make her mad. You make her mad. I don't know. She go crazy on me.
11: She ain't gonna lie to you. She gonna tell you straight up. She's like a mother figure and a grandmother figure mixed in one.
8: Most of the customers been coming here since they was kids, going to school, and now they're grown men and women. They still comes in here. So every day you see the same people.
12: Yeah, when she first came here, I was here. She watched a lot of us grow up.
8: Come
6: Joyce wants to know when you're going to pay your bill.
0: Never. Never.
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12: I'm Virginia Prescott, and this is Civics 101. The Constitution may forbid it, but what is cruel and unusual punishment? And what else does the Eighth Amendment protect us from? Our guide today is John Bessler, who teaches at the University of Baltimore and at Georgetown Law. What does the Eighth Amendment say?
13: Well, the Eighth Amendment is just 16 words, very short, but it's generated enormous controversy over the years, and it says that excessive bail should not be required, nor excessive fines imposed, nor cruel and unusual punishments inflicted.
12: So I think the sticking point here is often defining what cruel and unusual means. But let's start with why both.
13: So the U.S. Constitution's Eighth Amendment says that cruel and unusual punishments are prohibited. But some states, and actually the Northwest Ordinance, refer to cruel or unusual punishments. So it's kind of a conundrum for scholars to decide how to actually read that clause. And jurists and scholars have both made a lot of arguments about what it actually means, and there's been a lot of litigation over it.
12: So obviously the standards change over time. You know, somebody being drawn and quartered at the time of the writing of the Constitution, or in a stockade, or hanging, or dragging around chains. Who makes that decision of what is cruel and unusual?
13: Well, in the American legal system, the U.S. Supreme Court is the final arbiter of what the U.S. Constitution means. And following the adoption and ratification of the 14th Amendment in 1868, that applied the Eighth Amendment against the states. So if the U.S. Supreme Court declares that a punishment is unconstitutional, it applies not just against the federal government, but also against the states.
12: We have focused on cruel and unusual punishments so far, but that first part, excessive bail shall not be required nor excessive fines imposed. So bail, the purpose of it is to keep you in the system so you come back for trial.
13: That's right. But now, not everybody is eligible for bail. So it's been ruled by the U.S. Supreme Court that if you're a danger and would pose a danger, you may not be eligible for bail. But if you are eligible for bail, the law, the Constitution states it should not be excessive bail.
12: How about for fines?
13: The courts are the ones that decide what is excessive. And you can imagine it's a very subjective concept to decide what is excessive bail, what is excessive fines. And those are the kinds of decisions that judges have discretion to set bail, to set the level of fine. And then ultimately, some cases get appealed all the way up to the U.S. Supreme Court, and the Supreme Court would ultimately then determine whether or not there was an excessive amount that was, for example, charged for a fine.
12: And the Eighth Amendment is primarily discussed in context of the death penalty. So when we talk about it and how it affects us in our culture and society today, is it really about capital punishment?
13: It's not entirely about capital punishment, but that's where I think the public attention has been with respect to the battle over the meaning of the Eighth Amendment. But it doesn't say in the Eighth Amendment that it only applied to a certain punishment. It applies to any kind of punishment. So a legislature can enact a punishment, but the punishment cannot be itself cruel and unusual. You have a situation now where the Supreme Court has been

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1: You want to see how Radio Remix works? 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Then it goes back upstairs. And see that antenna there? That's the thing that sends it to our main transmitter 6 miles from here. It's kind of like magic.
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2: We find inspiration for episodes in a lot of places. In this case, it came from a memory from my producer, Sophie. So while she's normally behind the scenes producing the show, I wanted to get her in front of the mic for this one. So I gave her a call.
3: Hi, Dave.
2: Hi, Sophie. How's Italy?
3: It's great. I'm having such a good time. Eating too much, hanging out with family. It's so many of us, so there's like a different uncle or cousin to visit every day. And, you know, I also spent all my summers here as a kid, so this is like just memory lane for me.
2: Well, that's actually why I kind of wanted to talk with you about this, because one of the memories you told me that you had there as a kid is kind of what got us working on this episode.
3: Yeah, this memory of my grandmother, Antonia Gallas, just came flooding back the other day. It was about this piece of string tied to a very smooth, pretty stone that was usually lying around somewhere in her house. She called it il pendolo, which means the pendulum. And sometimes on hot summer afternoons, after we'd had lunch and put everything away, she'd take it out and ask it a question.
2: So how exactly did she ask it a question or get an answer from it?
3: So basically the way she did that was she'd rest her elbow on the kitchen table, hold the tip of the string and let the stone hang down. And then she'd make sure she'd be keeping her hand very still so the stone wouldn't move. And then she'd silently focus on whatever her question was. But the thing is, after a little while, the stone would start to move a little bit. It would start to swing around in these little circles, and that would give her her answer. So clockwise meant the answer was yes, counterclockwise meant no, and yeah, that was pretty much it.
2: Huh. As you know, I'm Italian too, and I'm sure most of your relatives are like mine. They're kind of devout Catholics. How did that fit in?
3: Yeah, I was thinking about that too, because she was a very devout Catholic. She prayed every day. And, you know, I didn't think about it then, but from the perspective of now, it's not necessarily obvious that she'd be doing divination on the side. But I think she maybe knew better than to expect answers from God on demand. And that was maybe a way to get help when she needed to make a decision or wanted to think through something. You know, I have no idea how seriously she took the answers or where she thought they were.

0: coming from, if it was angels or maybe something more abstract. But, you know, I'm realizing now it wasn't just a little quirk of hers. A ton of people do this, and that's part of why I wanted to explore that in today's episode.
1: Humans hate uncertainty. So like Sophie's grandmother, most of us try to look for guidance, information to help us make sense of our situation and figure out what to do next. That's probably why throughout history, people in virtually every culture have developed their own methods to find answers to life's many mysteries, big and small. You might think of using a pendulum, reading tea leaves, and the like as relics of a more superstitious age, or as the stuff of carnival fortune tellers, Ouija boards, and scammy late-night infomercials. But as we'll explore on today's episode, divination turns out to be far more central to human history and human nature than most of us would ever guess. And it's anything but a thing of the past. We'll talk to historian Michelle Pfeffer about what divination is, why it's so universal, and how it's helped shape not only religious traditions, but scientific thought, too.
2: Types of divination have been closely tied up in the history of science across the world and throughout many hundreds of years of attempts by humans to understand nature. And in many different societies in the past, divination actually sat more closely to a particular society's version of science than their version of religion.
1: And we'll talk to sociologist and tarot reader Melissa Lavin about why divination practices like tarot are resonating with so many people today. And what actually happens when you sit down with a deck of cards?
3: You can pull the cards, and it doesn't really matter what your own spiritual or psychological orientation may or may not be. Those cards, as they work together, they create a picture, and they jog your senses.
1: I'm Dave DiSteno, and this is How God Works, the science behind spirituality.
2: So divination comes from the Latin word divinare, which does mean to foresee or foretell or to prophesy. So it makes sense that we have this association with future predictions and fortune telling.
1: As a historian of religion and science, Michelle Pfeffer studies how practices like astrology were once a key part of how humans made sense of the world. She also recently co-curated an exhibition at Oxford's Bodleian Libraries, exploring the many different forms of divination around the globe and throughout history. And according to her, divination has always been about much more than just predicting the future.
2: If you look at what people are doing with divination today and throughout history, a lot of the time they're asking questions about the past or about the present, right? So divination is actually as much about diagnosis as it's about prognosis. So what that really means for me is that divination is a way to uncover hidden information about the kind of the mysteries of the past, present, and future, things that would normally lie beyond the bounds of sort of normal human cognition. And that might be anything from tarot and astrology to more unusual things like geomancy or spider divination.
1: Well, that's what I want to get into, just so I can give our listeners a sense of what the range of divination practices are. Because I think most of us can, you know, if you ask most people, think, oh, I can look in a crystal ball or I can use a tarot card. But can you walk us through a few more surprising or vivid practices of divination from around the world?
2: Yeah, absolutely. So, I mean, some of divination involves reading omens or speaking directly to spirits. But a lot of it involves reading patterns or clues in natural things. So whether that might be weather events or things like a comet, or simply the way that seeds scatter when you throw them on the ground. So in terms of kind of spirit divination, one thing that I find really interesting is the practice of necromancy, which is quite an ancient practice, which is said to involve raising and speaking to kind of dark spirits and asking them secrets about the past. But you might also speak to spirits through a mediator. So my colleague, who's an anthropologist, David Zeitlin, he works with people in Cameroon who ask spiders questions about mysterious things in their life, right? But you really can sort of divine, and humans have tried to divine with just about anything, be that oil, smoke, spots on your skin, or spots on a tree, just about anything.
1: So this spider divination, on one hand, it intrigues me, and on one hand,
4: I don't like spiders, so it makes me a little nervous.
2: If it helps, they can also do it with land crabs. So
4: how does it work? Like, what is involved in the practice? How do they do this?
2: So the idea is that these are a type of spider that lives underground, and they'll periodically come to the surface. And the idea is that because they live underground, they might be closer to the ancestors, right? And for this reason, they have access to hidden or kind of special knowledge. And so what happens in Cameroon is the Mambila people have certain types of diviners who build relationships with these spiders, and they know how to interpret how they speak. And the spiders speak through moving objects on the ground. So you put in front of the spider's hole a stick, a stone, and some leaf cards that have inscriptions on it, and you ask the spider a question, and it's going to move these things around, and that's going to give you an answer to your question. For example, the stick might mean yes, and the stone might mean no, and you ask the spider a yes or no question, and depending on how it moves it, this is how it's said to communicate. It's a fun one, spider divination.
4: Wow. So there, I get what you're saying, they're underground, and so they're closer to the ancestors and might have more of a connection. How does it work with necromancers? If they're contacting demons, what's the idea there?
2: So the idea in medieval Europe was that demons had access to special information, not because of any supernatural power, but because they'd been living for so many thousands of years and wandering the earth that they'd happened to pick up a lot of information. And this, it was thought in the medieval period, made them particularly good at finding hidden treasure and stolen objects. So actually, necromancers were kind of like pre-modern detectives. So you would come to the necromancer to try and find someone who'd robbed, you know, your stack of gold in your house.
4: So you've raised a few reasons why people might do this, find treasure, get certain answers. But I assume there's a whole spectrum of reasons or types of questions that people use divination for. So what are some of the most common reasons that people engage in divination?
2: Yeah, I mean, there's an ancient sort of Chinese proverb that I think sums it up really quite succinctly. And the proverb says, if one does not doubt, why divine? And I think for me, this gets to what is at kind of the heart of divination for most people, which is that this is a tool that has been used for dealing with doubt and managing risk and managing uncertainty. It's a decision-making tool in many different ways. And so all of us humans struggle with making decisions in the face of uncertainty. All of the decisions that we make involve some kind of future prediction, especially for big life-changing decisions when you're at a transition. What we find is that historically people have asked for help, right? And you can ask for help from a friend, from a relative, from someone you trust, a religious leader. But in a lot of different cultures, you'd go to a diviner to get help with these kinds of difficult things.
4: We all know the stories, I think, of the king or the emperor who had their favorite diviner who would tell them, this is a good time for this battle, or watch out for the people who are coming to take your throne. But how common is it in many cultures? Is it something that the average person would do regularly, or is it something that is more esoteric and only done in very small subsets within cultures?
2: It's a mix. And some types of divination historically are cheap and some types are expensive. So if we take ancient Mesopotamia, for example, so this is in modern day Iraq in about the third millennium BCE, they had many different ways of divining. Things like oil divination and smoke divination were quite cheap and sort of anyone could afford this. And you might go to them and say, who stole my sheep? Or should I buy more sheep? Or what's making my sheep sick? But at the same time, they also had in this culture extispicy, which is divination by means of entrails or animal livers. And this was a lot more expensive because it involved killing an animal, and you had to kill a healthy animal. It could never just be the sick one. So you have sort of a prized animal that you ritually kill, and then you have access to the liver. And because this was so expensive, this was mostly used by kings and emperors, and it was mostly used for asking kind of state-level or political questions about, is this war a good idea? Should we invade this country? But it's actually quite interesting because these political leaders historically are also people, of course. So one example that I really like is in ancient China, they used to use tortoise shells to divine. So what they would do is they would purposely get a hot rod and heat up the shell until it cracked. And then you could read the patterns in the cracks to try and get an answer to your question. So we have shells that survive from many thousands of years ago where you have the emperor asking at the same time with the same shell, should I invade this country? And also, why do I have a toothache? So they mix together oftentimes the most kind of mundane, but also the biggest population level questions.
1: Power, it seems, is no protection against uncertainty. And the questions that haunt an emperor aren't so different from the ones we all face. Perhaps that's why divination turns up in virtually every culture throughout history.
2: Well, we all know that Prometheus gave humans fire, but what I think is less well known is that according to that myth, he also gave us divination. So in my mind, divination, I mean, there's a lot of people talk about the world's oldest professions, right? But diviners actually have pretty good claim to being one of the oldest professions. So we have records of divinatory practices that date back almost as far as we have human records for. So back deep into the Stone Age, we have records of people taking careful notice of the celestial bodies, which seem likely to have been used for divination. In ancient Babylon, astrology is really central to statecraft. All throughout the ancient world, really, astrology and various forms of divination are really quite powerful. Many of us will have heard of the oracles in ancient Greece, if only from the film 300, the most famous of which is the Oracle of Delphi. But there's also examples in cultures all around the world, and it really is arguably one of the most universal human practices. Even if particular techniques and theories might differ, all of us face the fact that we have limits to our knowledge and limits to our understanding that we want to bypass and go beyond. And so it only makes sense, I think, that we try and develop different techniques for overcoming those boundaries.
1: Humans have tried to overcome those boundaries in many ways over the millennia. One of the most obvious is religion. So it makes sense that divination is often deeply woven into the history of religious traditions. Though the relationship hasn't always been an easy one.
2: Yeah, sometimes there's overlap and sometimes there's conflict. So if we take the history of Christian Europe, for example, different types of divination have been more or less discouraged by church authorities and sometimes even forbidden or denounced or subject to censorship. So many Christian theologians spent time trying to work out what kinds of future prediction were okay and what parts were absolutely not okay. And the ones that were usually thought to be not okay involved predicting actions made on the basis of human free will. And you can kind of understand why Christian theologians wouldn't want a kind of deterministic universe, right? Because that kind of calls into question the justice of future rewards and punishments. But that being said, throughout Christian history, so many religious people, but also religious leaders, even popes, have really relied on different types of divination. Someone like Augustine, the church father, credits his conversion to Christianity in part by performing bibliomancy with the Bible, whereby he randomly opened up the scriptures and his eyes were drawn to a text that encouraged him to repent of his sins. So people actually literally divine with religious texts. This happens also with the Quran in Islamic contexts. And in many Southeast Asian contexts where you have local religious traditions, instead of opening a religious text at random, they'll actually get a sharp implement and stab the book and then work out where, open the book and find out where the point landed. And that is the text which will give you the answer to your question. So in quite literal ways, religion can be really interwoven into divination. So many people see divination as one way in which gods or spirits are speaking to humanity. So this is another way in which they're connected. And in many cultures as well, like for an example, pre-conquest Mesoamerica, diviners and priests were one and the same person, performing kind of similar societal roles.
1: Of course, religion and spirituality aren't the only domains shaped by the search for hidden knowledge. According to Michelle, divination sits far more closely to science than many of us would guess.
2: There's a lot of forms of divination that made good efforts to be empirical. So what diviners are doing is going out and they're making observations about the natural world. They're trying to find correlations between different clues or signs that they might see in nature and events that are happening. They're making records and then they're analyzing these. I mean, there is kind of an empirical scientific basis for this kind of work. of course, we would say they're finding correlations, not causation. And we have big question marks about how interrelated these signs might actually be. But I think that the impulse there of pattern seeking is really quite interesting. In medieval Europe, I mentioned necromancy earlier, individual necromantic consultations were called experimentia in Latin because they were seen as experiments, right? Practices, trials from which you could always learn more on the basis of the failures or successes that you made and tweak your practice.
4: So from what you're saying, it actually sounds like the individuals who were practicing divination actually didn't do it robotically or mindlessly. That is, they were always trying to improve their craft by looking at outcomes, is that right?
2: Yeah, I mean, I think you can say that for quite a lot of different types of divination. I mean, I mentioned spider divination before, and one thing that spider diviners in Cameroon do is they test individual spiders regularly to see if they're still functioning well. And they'll always do this little quiz at the beginning to the spider to make sure they're not lying. They'll say things like, am I going to have a beer this afternoon? The diviner knows the answer is yes. So if the spider says no, you can't trust the spider. Or you say to the spider, am I standing here alone? So it's things that have seemingly an obvious answer. So there are attempts to test and regulate. They might not always reach the standards that we would look for. Mm-hmm. But what I think is interesting is that the impulse is there. I mentioned that a lot of interpretation in divination is quite subjective, right? It's based on individual ideas about how signs might connect with each other. But a lot of different divination practices also input an element of randomness. So imagine the shuffling of a pack of cards. Or in African basket divination, what you do is you toss into the air a basket full of objects so that the objects within them, which have divinatory significance, will land randomly. And so the idea is that the diviner is not responsible for kind of cooking things too much, right? Mm-hmm. So of course their interpretation is going to be subjective, but in some ways they should just be reading what was there sort of either naturally or by means of a spirit rather than what they concocted themselves.
4: These days, many of us would have a hard time thinking about a spider diviner and a physicist in the same sentence. But for most of human history, people didn't divide the search for knowledge into neat categories like science, religion, or superstition the way we do today. And that meant that divination often developed alongside other efforts to gain knowledge by doing experiments and looking for patterns.
2: Many other types of divination have been closely tied up in the history of science across the world and throughout many hundreds of years of attempts by humans to understand nature. And in many different societies in the past, divination actually sat more closely to a particular society's version of science than their version of religion, right? So in many cultures, diviners were part of academic or scholarly circles. So for example, in pre-modern China, wind diviners worked at the Astronomical Bureau. Right, and were funded by the state. And much the same could be said by geomancers, so people who are divining with sort of sand in the Ottoman Empire, or indeed astrologers in medieval or Renaissance Europe.
4: So I know one thing that you've studied a lot is the role that astrology played early on. Can you tell us a little bit about how it was used at its height in intellectual and political life?
2: Yeah, absolutely. I think many of us, when we think about astrology, we think about these days Mercury in retrograde, right? Or CoStar or any of these big apps. But for most of history, astrology was really closely aligned with mathematics and really closely aligned with astronomy. So in medieval and Renaissance Europe, it was actually a compulsory subject in universities, which students had to study alongside other mathematical sciences. And because of this, astrologers were seen as scholars, right? Mm-hmm. They had a high level of mathematical training. They read all the important books that you had to read, and they often had important jobs in government. So just like today, we rely on various forecasts to make policy decisions about public health, about city planning, about international relations. So did governments in the past rely on their own forecasters to make these difficult decisions. And for much of history, it was astrologers and other diviners who were doing these things. And astrologers in Renaissance and medieval Europe were often thought to be the most reliable of all diviners, in part because of this mathematical basis. Because the most central part of Western and also Ottoman astrology was the horoscope. And the horoscope is basically a map of the heavens. Mm-hmm. of the planetary bodies, the luminaries, as they were thought, so the sun and the moon and the zodiac signs, as seen from a particular location on Earth. And to be able to produce this map, you need to have a really high level of astronomical skill. So it really was quite an advanced subject.
4: So what happened? How did astrology fall out of the mainstream?
2: So astrology falls out of the mainstream at a really pivotal period in European history called the Scientific Revolution, right? So this is the time where we have Copernicus and Galileo saying that maybe the sun is at the center of our solar system rather than the Earth. We have Newton coming up with the idea of universal gravitation. So there's really big shifts in science. And we might assume that because astrology fell out of academic fashion during this period, that science just simply beat it, right? That the scientists discovered that it was all bonkers and that we couldn't really trust it anymore. But actually, I found it really interesting. People changed their minds about astrology in the Scientific Revolution for social and emotional reasons as well, and in fact, often political and religious reasons. So at the same time as the Scientific Revolution, it's the post-Reformation period. The church starts to come down really hard on astrology, which it starts to see as superstitious paraphernalia that needs to be eliminated from a more deeply Christian society. This is also a period of really intense political strife and political chaos. You have a number of wars, really difficult, complex international relations. Politics is really competitive, and political leaders find that astrologers can really be quite dangerous, not least because they can put forward powerful propaganda by saying, you know, our current leader is not to be trusted, the stars say so, but also because they can encourage uprisings and they can encourage unrest by saying, well, the stars show that you are being mistreated, you should really rise up. So the state also comes after astrologers. So there's a lot of things that are changing that mean that astrology basically gets kicked out of the scientific establishment over a period of about 150 years, and it hasn't re-entered it since.
4: As Michelle points out, it wasn't irrelevance that got astrology kicked out of the academy. If anything, it was its outsized influence. In fact, many of the sciences we rely on today owe more to astrology than most of us might suspect.
2: So for most of history, astronomy and astrology were one and the same science, right? They're almost like two sides of the same coin. So astrology relied on astronomical data to be able to work, but by the same token, so much investment was made by states and universities and other scholarly institutions into astronomical research and discovery so that they could improve astrological predictions, right? So without the belief that the stars influence life on Earth, I really struggle to see how astronomy could have ended up in the place that it's ended up today.
4: It's a good point, right? I mean, the expense to be precise came from the desire that we want that precision to help us predict something we think is really important.
2: Right.
4: Whereas today, we want to know about dark matter and the stars, but there, the precision was a tool for something else.
2: Yeah. And I mean, some of the most famous astronomers were, in fact, astrologers as well, right? Like Galileo is a good example of this. Tycho Brahe, Johannes Kepler, all of these people had really strong commitments to astrology. They were casting horoscopes for the court. They were casting horoscopes for their friends and family, but also they were doing really important cutting-edge astronomy at the same time. And they didn't necessarily see these things as being in conflict.
4: And astronomy isn't the only modern science that owes a debt to astrology. According to Michelle, several of the forecasting methods we use to make decisions today have roots in earlier attempts to use pattern recognition to predict the future.
2: So I've been really interested in the fact, especially during COVID-19, that we relied so much on the predictions of epidemiologists. And I was interested in what was happening throughout history whenever there were epidemics, because of course, every time that humans come together in large groups, you're going to have some kind of epidemic disease. Plague was really rife. And I was thinking, who was predicting plague? Was anyone trying to do this? And of course, it really was the astrologers. And I became really interested in the 17th century in these astrologers who realized that they could try and make their practice more empirical by not just relying on ancient theories about how the stars connected with plague, but also by adding another data point, which was the rise and fall of deaths from plague. So there was a particular astrologer called John Gadbury who went out and found the kind of City of London records for deaths from plague in the last four plague epidemics that the city had struggled with. And he made it his task to compare the rise and fall of plague deaths with how the stars were changing. And this was actually a really critical turning point, because what he was trying to do was actually use the kind of data that we're more familiar with, first to try and distill patterns that could then be used to make a prognosis about how plague was going to work out. And after him, a lot of people began to dislike the fact that he used astrology, but his method of looking at plague deaths and trying to correlate them with an external factor, that ends up becoming the basis of epidemiology, right? And so not long after him, people start to connect the rise and fall of deaths with the weather. And then eventually, after the discovery of germs and germ theory, things change a little bit. But these methods, and as I say, this impulse, it stays around.
1: Divination is much more than a historical curiosity or fringe superstition. It's an important part of our intellectual history, influencing everything from mathematics and physical sciences to art and architecture, philosophy, and psychology. And it's not just astrology either. The I Ching, an ancient Chinese divination text, helped Gottfried Leibniz develop binary arithmetic, the foundation of all modern computing. It also influenced Carl Jung and helped shape analytical psychology. As Michelle points out, the impulse to make sense of life through patterns and signs is timeless and universal. And while divination no longer has a place in the scientific establishment, it's hardly gone away. If anything, disciplines like palmistry, astrology, and tarot reading are arguably more popular than ever. And in an age where many people are looking for a more individual, self-directed approach to spirituality, tarot stands out. It's remarkably adaptable, flexible enough to serve as anything from a simple decision-making tool to a source of inspiration and self-reflection, or even a spiritual practice. The deck originated in northern Italy in the 1400s as a card game, before gradually evolving into a tool for divination and esoteric practice. A standard tarot deck contains 78 cards, the 22 major arcana, made up of archetypal images like the Wheel of Fortune, the High Priestess, Death, or the Moon, and the remaining 56 cards, which are similar to a regular deck of playing cards. Part of tarot's enduring appeal is that it can be used any number of ways, offering both structure and freedom. Some readers use the cards more intuitively, almost like visual prompts for meditation or for reflecting on a situation. Others carefully study the complex systems of meaning behind the many images, numbers, and symbols that appear on each card. For some, the major arcana map out a kind of spiritual journey through life, what tarot readers sometimes call the fool's journey. It begins with the fool, a figure of pure openness, carrying nothing but possibility, and then moves through 21 stages of awakening, struggle, and transformation, through encounters with various aspects of the self, society, and the unknown, ultimately making its way toward wisdom and self-knowledge. It's a rich framework, but according to sociologist and tarot reader Melissa Lavin, you don't need to buy into any of it to get something out of the cards.
3: You can pull the cards, and it doesn't really matter what your own spiritual or psychological orientation may or may not be. Those cards, as they work together, they create a picture and they jog your senses. And you start to think about, it's almost like a Rorschach test in some ways. You know, maybe it pulls out of you something that was already there, but you couldn't quite access, you know, without the prodding of the images or the prodding of what you know this particular card to symbolize. So it jogs you. It jogs you in a very, in a, you know, and this is completely devoid of any sort of metaphysical or spiritual or supernatural aspect. Or if you are inclined to be a believer in, you know, supernatural experiences or entities, and you believe that there's something non-random that orders the cards or causes the cards to show up when they do, you will take that as a message from the celestials, from an ancestor, from a spirit, from a ghost, from a god or an entity of some kind. Either way, you have landed on something more concrete than what you started with. when you pull cards about, you know, your spiritual path, but really not just about your spiritual path, about what's going on with your kid, about what's the trajectory of your mother's health going to look like, right? These are all kind of spiritual questions. You actually get real answers. And so it gives folks a sense of order in a way. It's a way to sort of order the chaos. It's a way to control. It's a way to make a decision that, you know, helps.
4: Yeah. I can see what you're saying. These arcana, these themes are things that are kind of archetypes for life. And we don't always have them readily at hand. But when we're forced to think about them, they can make us push our own thinking in ways that we might not have and be useful. Is that fair? Would you say that's a reasonable perspective?
3: Absolutely. No doubt. And in fact, I know creatives who use tarot cards to try to jog their stories. You know, people who are trying to write creative fiction and might hit a roadblock or a writer's block and will use tarot to stimulate the senses.
1: Whether someone sees tarot as spiritual truth, psychological tool, or simply a creative exercise, it clearly offers many people something they feel is missing elsewhere. Melissa explores what tarot is doing for people in her forthcoming book, Greater Secrets, Managing Fate Through the World of Tarot. As part of her research, Melissa conducted interviews with 78 tarot practitioners and also drew on her own experiences working as a reader at psychic fairs. And one thing she noticed was a growing generational divide in who was drawn to practices like tarot in the first place.
3: I do think that there's a generational rift in that the younger folks, the Gen Z and the Gen A coming up behind them, are more likely to be disenfranchised. They're more likely to be demoralized and cynical about our mainstay institutions. They're more likely to turn away from organized religion. So there's something attractive and direct and agentic and independent about these practices where it's like, you know, in some ways you are in control being able to pursue this spiritual path and to do it in privacy and to do it outside of community because you don't necessarily need a group of people to do it or have to be like at a particular place at a particular time. And it's not just tarot and divination, but all of the adjacent activities like astrology, but even like spellcraft. You know, I'm thinking about casting spells and hexing and cursing, perhaps a little bit less common, but still out there. This idea of being more rogue, more anarchic, more edgy.
4: Not needing an intermediary.
3: Not needing an intermediary, exactly. Being a sort of a spiritual entrepreneur and not being attached to these old, stodgy institutions like Abrahamic faiths, which, you know, you can be very disconnected from an outcome.
1: Melissa's observations are backed up by recent data. A 2024 Pew Research study found that nearly a third of American adults consult astrology, tarot cards, or fortune tellers at least once a year. But the practice is especially popular among groups who are likelier to feel alienated by traditional institutions. Younger adults engage in these practices far more than older adults, and women are roughly twice as likely as men to believe in astrology. LGBT Americans stand out most of all. More than half consult astrology at least annually, and they're three times as likely as other Americans to consult tarot cards. They're also far more likely than any other demographic group to draw on these practices for helpful insights.
3: And again, thinking about the alienation connected to the Abrahamic faiths, they're very patriarchal, they're very cisgender, they're very heterosexual. And I think that there are large portions of the population in the Gen Z and the Gen A, the younger folks, and of course, again, women and the youth, and GLBTQIA folks in particular, who don't have to participate in that. And they can forge their own way. And it's not that the paganisms and tarot can't also be these things. Some of the old tarot decks are also very sort of gender binary, heteronormative. But there are so many styles now and so many thousands of decks. And they can play with it in ways that make it very inclusive, very contemporary. And I think that that's why you see a lot of queer and young folks being attracted to tarot and other aspects of the occult.
1: It's probably worth keeping in mind that it isn't only groups with an outsider sensibility who are engaging with these practices. According to that Pew Research study, the 30% of Americans who consult tarot, astrology, and other forms of divination are about as likely to be religiously affiliated as not. And yet, the fact that these practices tend to resonate most deeply with those who feel least at home in traditional institutions hints at a larger story. In an increasingly fragmented world, fewer and fewer people are finding meaning and reassurance through conventional channels. But that doesn't mean the hunger for those things has gone away. For Michelle, that's part of what makes divination such a natural place to turn.
2: I think in a way, astrology and other forms of divination have always been about putting yourself within a broader program in the cosmos. And that might be a framework that either in some traditions, God or the ancestors or the gods have worked out. But in other traditions, it's just simply the way the universe works. And so I think New Age forms of divination or just any other contemporary practice that uses these techniques ends up really emphasizing the idea that you can use this as a form of self-reflection, as a form of self-care, but also a way of feeling comforted in times of uncertainty by being reassured that what you're doing fits into a greater whole, that it has some meaning, that it has some purpose, that the struggles that you're facing, there's a reason why they're happening. It's a framework, really, a structured framework for reflection and meditation. I mean, meditation is a hard thing to do, but I think for many people, something like the tarot allows you to go through the motions in a structured way, and that makes it a lot more accessible.
4: Yeah, I think something you're pointing out here is really important, which is the central question might not be so much, do you believe in this divination practice or not, in the sense that people approach it for many different reasons. For some people, it is about predicting the future or getting an answer. For some, it might be feeling connected to something greater than yourself. And for others, as you're saying, it might be a way to engage in a contemplative kind of self-reflective practice and gain deeper insight into yourself.
2: I like your point about belief, because I think myself and my colleagues who study divination don't really use this concept very often because we don't really find it that helpful. And that's partly because, as you've kind of gestured to, some people use it, but they don't believe. And other people believe, but don't use it. And the example there would be sort of medieval Christians who think that it's real, but, you know, they try and stay away from this, right? It makes me think of an important ancient text written by Cicero in the first century BCE on divination. And it's a discourse where he's having a debate with his brother Quintus about the merits of divination. And Cicero keeps saying to Quintus, but how does it, this doesn't seem to work. What theory can possibly explain why the flight of birds could tell you the future? This doesn't make sense to me. And Quintus says to Cicero, stop asking why it works. The only thing that matters is that it works for people. And I think that to me is really quite compelling, right? Myself personally, I'm a skeptic, but that hasn't stopped me from, in the course of my research, using different types of divination and learning quite a lot from them, right? I remember having one particular reading from a Chinese diviner who was using the I Ching, which is a very ancient practice of using yarrow stalks in a really complicated ritual that allows you to land on a particular answer. And I remember the answer that he landed on for me was really quite unsettling. It was called the darkening of the light. He told me that it was a metaphor of the sun setting on my life, and he told me that things were going to go really wrong for a while. And I found that really quite troubling because things did go really wrong for a while. And I thought about it a lot because I thought, am I just putting the things that are happening to me into this framework? Is this kind of unhelpful because I'm just now interpreting everything as, okay, I've got a cloud over me at the moment and da, da, da. In a way, it helped me to deal with it because I thought to myself, well, this is temporary. Because what he told me was, if it's about the sun setting, what happens at the end of the sun setting? Well, the sun rises again. And so he told me that at the end of that period, things were going to get better. Weirdly enough, they did. But it's hard to know how much of that was just sort of me interpreting things. But either way, I found it quite a useful kind of way to sort of zoom back and reflect on my life. But as a historian, as I say, I'm interested in why it survived so long. And one of the reasons why it has survived so long is because even though skeptics often focus their attention to the question of accuracy, this is not actually really what matters for most users of diviners, right? The real question for them is this helping me? Am I getting something out of this that is useful? And for me, this is why it can survive something like the scientific revolution, right? Because it gives people a chance to pause and to reflect and to say, okay, what is it that I should be doing in the here and now? And what is it that I should be feeling in the here and now? And that, to me, is a really useful tool.
1: Stop asking why it works. The only thing that matters is that it does. When Michelle recited that line from Quintus to Cicero, I'll admit, it got me thinking. As a scientist, I'm always looking for the mechanism, the why something works. But when it comes to many spiritual practices, and especially with divination, focusing too much on the why risks missing the forest for the trees. The fact that for many people, divination practices seem to be empowering, not because the answers they provide are necessarily accurate, but because they offer a framework for thinking through life's possibilities and reflecting on what matters most. The future is constantly unfolding before us, but we're not passive actors in the story. How we interpret what's happening and predict what's to come gives us the opportunity to make meaning of the events in our lives, to create our own story, even when that means making some wrong turns along the way. In that sense, the benefits of divination might come less from finding the right answers than from learning to ask the right questions. That's it for season 10 of How God Works. We'll be back in the fall with an all-new season. But over the summer, be on the lookout for some new bonus episodes from my discussions at the Aspen Ideas Festival, an episode or two from some of my favorite podcasts, and a reach back into our archives that'll give us a chance to revisit some timely topics. As always, thanks for listening. How God Works is hosted by me, Dave DeSteno. This episode was written by Sophie Eisenberg and me. Our senior producer is Josie Holtzman. Our producer is Sophie Eisenberg. Our associate producers are Emmanuel Desarme and Cleo Levin. Executive producer is Genevieve Sponsler. Our fact-checker is Natsumi Ajisaka. Merritt Jacob is our mix engineer and composed our theme, which was arranged by Chloe DeSteno. The executive producer of PRX Productions is Jocelyn Gonzalez. 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
8: Sports are a big business, and most teams are owned by billionaires or investment groups that want to squeeze as much profit out of fans as possible. Ticket prices alone have skyrocketed in recent years, but the price gouging doesn't end there. When you're at the game to watch your favorite team, you're a captive customer. Teams know they can charge you an arm and a leg on concessions. When you add everything up, it costs the average family of four a fortune to attend a single game. But here's the kicker. You've already paid most of these billionaire team owners with your tax dollars. In the last few decades, professional sports teams have raked in over $30 billion in public funds to help build major league arenas. Sports teams and their billionaire owners have taken advantage of all sorts of sweetheart land deals, property tax breaks, and other public funding. It's bad enough that we're subsidizing extremely profitable sports teams with our tax dollars, but we're letting them charge us $17 for a beer and $11 for a damn hot dog? There's a way to tackle this. States and cities should pass what are known as street pricing laws for any stadium or venue that receives public funding from taxpayers. This would require that stadium food and drink be sold at prices comparable to nearby bars or restaurants outside the stadiums. Street pricing is already being used effectively at some airports across the country. Look, sports teams that are getting big taxpayer subsidies for their stadiums shouldn't be allowed to just rip off the public. Not at the concession stand, and not at the box office either.
10: Hi, Aaron Henkin here from the podcast Out of the Blocks, where we share neighborhood stories one block at a time. We recently spent some time in Charleston, West Virginia, recording conversations in the city's West Side neighborhood, and I want to bring you along to visit a family business whose claim to fame, they are the best-smelling corner in Charleston.
11: She's getting sauce on the sides ready. My son is dropping wings.
12: What can or can't you tell me about the sauce?
13: It's a secret. That's what I can tell you about the sauce.
11: We own the west side of Charleston, them two brothers and a grill. Adrian Wright.
13: Ashley Wright. I am Adrian Wright's daughter.
11: All the meat is out on the grill. Used to be an old propane tank. Been cut into to make a grill. We got two racks. You got the bottom rack, the higher rack. You move the meat up before it can slow cook.
13: The best smelling corner in Charleston.
11: We got chicken breasts, pulled pork on here. We got ribs on here. Getting ready for our lunch rush.
14: An average day of work is just coming out here, filling their home, and cooking on the grill.
11: This is Ron, grill man.
10: You got the rest of the crew working inside in the kitchen. You're outside every day.
14: Yeah, in the cold, just getting it done.
10: But I guess you're right next to a pretty major heat source here with the smoker.
14: Yeah, it feels good. Actually warms me up, keep me crispy all day.
10: Who's this guy?
13: This is a neighborhood dog. I was actually just telling him about him. He comes every morning, so he gets the scraps. He might get a pulled pork bone or a rib bone, so and he'll take it and he'll like run off. So
10: he looks very well fed. He's a very well fed pit bull. He's tearing it up, bones and everything.
13: I think he's got the best meal in town compared to the other dogs.
11: Well, I grew up right here in Charleston, West Virginia. Played a little football in high school 1 year. Ended up winning the player of the year at Virginia Union. Then I signed with New York Giants. And then I caught on with the Bucks. I was with the Bucks for 3 years. Stayed down there for 26, lived in Tampa. Moved back when I came home to see my mother, and I seen she was having problems, so she had dementia. So I started, had me a grill and a hot dog cart, put it on this corner over here, and the rest is history. It just took off from there. So, matter of fact, she's still living. She's 90 years old, just turned 90 in August, and she lived with me, and I take care of her. So I stayed and never went back. As a kid, I loved to cook. And I'd be in the kitchen with my mother, even though I played basketball, football out. But, you know, I love cooking and never did go to culinary school or nothing. But helped me pay my way through college. You know, when you're in college, you need a little extra money. So I used to sell barbecue to the football players and everybody on Sundays. You know, so it just was something I love to do. This ain't work to me. This is fun. It ain't work. I can do it all day. And I was told that this barbecue place wouldn't work over here on the west side because, you know, it's basically a trouble area. But the same people that told me it wouldn't work come every day, you know. And, you know, the best thing that happened to me was my two kids moved up here from Florida to help me with this business.
13: When I was younger, I remember telling him that I did not want to work in barbecue. I don't want to smell like smoke. So that is one thing that he never really lets me live down. But that was just it. I've seen him do this a couple of times, and it's just amazing to watch how his hometown basically embraced him.
11: To build this thing and see it grow You know, we're going in our 10th year now, and it's just been good.
10: Adrian Wright and his crew at Dem Two Brothers and a Grill on Charleston, West Virginia's west side. You can hear more stories from this neighborhood on the Out of the Blocks podcast. Stories set to music by Wendell Patrick. I'm Aaron Hinken. Thanks for listening.

This is Bird Note. Rosalie Barrow Edge famously said, "The time to protect a species is while it is still common." She was one of the 20th century's most outspoken advocates for birds and the creator of the world's first refuge for raptors. In the U.S., birds of prey were once fair game for farmers and sport hunters who believed that raptors were a threat to livestock. In 1929, Pennsylvania was one of several states that offered a cash reward for every goshawk killed. That drew bounty hunters to the Appalachian Mountains, where migrating eagles, falcons, and hawks died by the thousands. When Rosalie learned of the slaughter, she spearheaded a campaign to lease and later buy a ridgeline hunting ground that locals called Hawk Mountain. In 1934, newly hired game wardens made certain that raptors were no longer hunted for sport, but counted for science. Today, Hawk Mountain Sanctuary attracts hundreds of researchers and volunteers who work to ensure that birds of prey remain a common sight. For Bird Note, I'm Ariana Rimmel. This episode is dedicated to the memory of Nancy Nordoff, whose legacy of tenacious support for environmental conservation and opportunities for women will last for generations to come.

tones. Sound surrounds us, invisible but vital to our world.

0: Earth Tones. This is Claire Schoen.
1: This is Bird Note. As a kid, artist David Shepherd would sketch all the flora and fauna he saw. His true love was for plants. But when he moved to Hawaii to study botany, he realized
2: Hawaii is special because its main character is birds. Birds were the dominant species in terms of animal life. And so all the plants really co-evolved with the birds. You can see that in just how specific the beaks of different species are to the shapes of the flowers here. And so that became part of my art.
1: David now designs aloha shirts featuring the native plants and wildlife of Hawaii. One design features the i'iwi, a Hawaiian honey creeper.
2: So the i'iwi birds dart from flower to flower to flower very quickly. Well, the Hawaiians saw this and they thought of the metaphor that it was like procreation, the metaphor for the health of the forest, because only in its procreation can it exist.
1: Then, hidden among the trees, David has drawn kahuli, or native land snails.
2: Their existence in the forest is special because if they were around, it was said that the forest would sing. And songs are also a very

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1: It's to the best of our knowledge. I'm Anne Strandchamps. File this under strange but true fact. The average American consumes about 4 pounds of corn every day. I know you're thinking, I don't eat 4 pounds of anything a day. Do you eat meat? Most of it was raised on corn. Do you eat anything that comes in a box, a can, or a bottle? Check the label for high fructose corn syrup. There's corn in toothpaste, soap, diapers, drywall, cardboard, ethanol. Americans are pretty much made of corn. And that's a big problem for the planet. Because the corn grown in the U.S. requires nitrogen-based fertilizer. A whole lot of it. And that fertilizer is doing serious damage to the environment. But in southern Mexico, indigenous farmers just might have a solution. Reporter Seth Jovag investigates.
2: About a year ago, a news story caught my ear. Something about a new kind of miracle corn.
3: New at 6, groundbreaking research could revolutionize the future of Wisconsin's farming industry.
4: Katie Crowther spoke with scientists studying corn that can actually create its own fertilizer naturally.
5: What's being done by researchers and students right here in the labs of...
2: So here's the deal with this miracle corn. First of all, it's not new, at least not to the people of the Sierra Mije region of Oaxaca. Indigenous people have been growing it in the mountains there for, maybe thousands of years. Second, this is some weird-looking corn. It can grow over 16 feet tall. Up and down its stalk, it sprouts roots that look a little like necklaces of pinkish-red fingers. These fingers exude goop. It looks like clear mucus. I like to call it corn snot. This may sound gross, but that mucus is what lets the corn pull nitrogen from the air. And that is amazing.
6: Initially, I was, to be honest, very skeptical, both excited, but mostly skeptical.
2: That's Jean-Michel Anet, a Wisconsin agronomist who's been running tests on this corn for a decade now. He was first approached by researchers from the University of California, Davis, and Mars Incorporated, the people who brought you Snickers and Twix. Scientists and farmers had long speculated that this corn was up to something special, but they needed Jean-Michel's expertise to prove exactly what.
6: Before that project, our long-term target was to be able to get about 10% of nitrogen from the air into corn. And so that was for us our dream. So, yeah.
2: You hear that? His dream corn would get 10% of its nitrogen from the air. So he had a student run some tests, and he was like, whoa.
6: That was for us our dream. So, yeah. It was so high that I actually even asked the student to do it many, many times. The same fairly simple experiment, because I was thinking maybe he just swapped a legume sample with a corn sample. It's so high. I was not expecting that at all.

0: All right, so how high? This corn gets an average of half of its nitrogen from the air, sometimes as much as 80%. Not zero, like American corn. Not 10, like they hoped. 80.
1: Contaminated drinking water.
0: If there was an FBI most wanted list for major causes of pollution, synthetic nitrogen fertilizer would be on it.
2: 9,000 square miles.
0: Dead zones in the Gulf.
2: The same area as the state of New Jersey.
0: Nitrates in well water. Greenhouse gases.
2: Fertilizer is contaminated.
0: It contributes to all that. So imagine if we could cut the need for fertilizer by 50% or more. That'd be a huge deal. Scientists have tried for decades to figure this out. Some call it the holy grail of agriculture. Well, after their research was published last year, I asked Jean-Michel, like, is this as special as it sounds?
3: It's funny that you're asking that question, because that's probably one of the projects, if not the project, that I'm really passionate about. I was thinking recently, okay, I probably have 20 years of work in science. If I want to achieve one thing, it would be really to put that trait into the hands of growers.
0: And honestly, he thinks that's doable. In 10 years, maybe 15, maybe 20, this could happen. Okay, at this point, I'm pretty excited about this corn. And then I thought, hey, my old high school buddy lives in Oaxaca, not far from where this corn grows, in fact. I hadn't seen him in years. You know what? I should go. I could reconnect with my friend, talk to a bunch of farmers, see this friggin' crazy giant corn, and make a delightful little story for a public radio program about ancient grains. Let's do this! If only it was that simple.
4: Well, it's a very comfortable thought. Oh, yeah, the people in Oaxaca, those Indians down there, they can take care of the biodiversity that brought us this commodity.
0: This is Alejandro de Avila, founding director of the Oaxaca Ethnobotanical Garden. We met in an open-aired office. You can hear the birds. Alejandro cleared off a table piled with posters touting local textiles, promoting biodiversity. He spoke intensely, both hands gently chopping home his points. While he was patient with me, I got the sense his patience in general was running thin.
4: I feel irony and sadness that people in the States should think with comfort, oh yeah, the people in Oaxaca will take care of conserving the genes that we rely on. Yeah, and the people of Oaxaca are poor. They are dirt poor, and they are being taken advantage of.
0: So much for my delightful little story.
4: How nearsighted can you be? How utterly senseless to the human drama that takes place outside of the border at this particular time in history.
0: Okay, I was starting to get his point. Why on earth would anyone expect the indigenous people of the Sierra Mije to welcome U.S. researchers and a multinational corporation with open arms and zero reservations? Here, have our magic corn. We're happy to help and have no concerns whatsoever that you might someday put a patent on it and sell it back to us in a slightly altered version that we won't be able to afford. We're proud that you can use our corn to solve environmental problems we didn't create in the first place. Buen provecho.
4: The way this is described by the scientists in Wisconsin is, oh, this is a breed of maize that happens to have that peculiarity. Peculiarity? Bullshit. These are people growing their maize in these kinds of soil, in this kind of climate. It is to them that we owe this. It is not something that happened by chance. This is something that is part of a way of life. It is the way of life of the people of... They have produced this. This is their gift. This is the result of generations of people working, knowing the plants, knowing their local environment. Nowhere is that story given credit to.
0: In other words, This story about corn, it's not just about corn. Case in point, you noticed two bleeps in what Alejandro said. The first, well, that was a swear word. The second is the name of an indigenous Mije village where the American scientists focused their research. Now, I know the name of the village. In fact, I went there. But the people who live there want the village to be anonymous. To help explain why, I turned to Aldo Gonzalez Rojas, a Zapotec farmer and activist.
5: Our corn is shared between the communities. Corn is not sold here.
0: One of Aldo's primary goals is defending the autonomy of indigenous people in this region. And in these parts, autonomy goes hand in hand with farming, with growing your own food.
5: When someone needs corn here, he goes to one of his countrymen or to the community. In some cases, someone will lend it to him, and when he has his harvest, he returns it. The concern we have is that when universities or companies start doing this type of research, it is not to produce a benefit to humanity, but to have great profits, and to be able to do a business. In order to have great profits, they make it so this corn cannot be used by anyone other than them.
0: All right. Keep Aldo's ideals in your head. Sharing seeds, autonomy, community. Within this context, our bleeped out village in the region signed an agreement with a subsidiary of Mars Inc. The agreement apparently lays out how the village will benefit if their native corn strikes a big someday on the market. It gets the stamp of approval from the Mexican government and an international protocol. But it's also confidential. Now, let me be clear. Aldo doesn't blame the village of for this. His worries are bigger, deeper. There's a long history of indigenous people being dispossessed of land and their way of life. And he's afraid the whole situation surrounding this particular corn will just set a dangerous precedent for years to come. This is his co-worker, Gabriela Linares Sosa.
6: El tema del saqueo también del maíz por parte de instituciones.
7: The issue is the looting of corn by academic institutions or governmental bodies. I mean, maize has always been attacked in Oaxaca, including through the permissiveness of government agencies in Mexico that were supposed to be protecting it. The corn is one case, but there are other cases with other types of native crops that are also in the same situation and that are of equal importance for Mexico because they are native.
0: Okay. Deep breath. I went from hope in Wisconsin that this new science could do good in the world to people in Oaxaca who see this in the context of much older problems that have put indigenous people on the defense for centuries. As if to hammer the point home, Aldo sets an envelope in front of me. It's from the United States.
8: What am I looking at here?
9: Este es el maíz mije.
8: Oh,
9: pero lo compramos en Estados Unidos.
8: What? How did you get this?
10: They bought this one. This is supposedly the maize that comes from.
8: Who is this?
10: ¿Quiénes son esos?
9: Están en eBay.
10: Están en eBay.
8: Okay. Is that seen as a? I guess how do they feel about that?
10: Parece una pregunta tonta, pero sí. ¿Eso cómo te hace sentir?
11: Bueno, dile tú cómo te has sentido.
9: Es una palabra muy mexicana. Encabronado.
0: Encabronado. Pissed off. That's how Aldo felt when he learned that seeds from his neighbors were already for sale at $1 a piece on eBay. All right, let's get back on track. I still wanted to see this dang corn. Given the politics involved, I didn't think it'd be right to go combing through random farmers' fields. So a friend of a friend talked to some people, and eventually I was summoned to a Sunday night meeting of the agrarian authorities of... After a long, windy drive through mist-covered mountains, I was in a room with four officials. There's nothing else on the agenda. Just me. They wanted to know how I'd heard of them, and I told them. Then I explained what I was working on and said I was really hoping to meet some farmers and see some corn. The meeting was short. With all due respect, they said, no. They asked to make a photocopy of my driver's license for safekeeping and maybe incentive to stay out of local fields. We thanked each other for our time, and in 10 minutes, it was done. Well, this was a bummer. Come all this way to see corn snot, and nothing? But then, just walking down a street on an overcast day in a totally different town, my friend's like, hey, is that it? Okay, it's day 10 or so in Oaxaca, and I'm seeing for the first time maize with gel coming out of its aerial roots. And I'm standing next to a plot where someone's planted maybe 30 plants or so of corn. It's kind of crammed in between a garage and a construction supply store. So, yeah, I got to see one. Finally. Man, I went home with my head spinning. I wish I could tell you, here's the bad guy, here's the good guy. But I can't. Yes, one expert told me this was a case of biopiracy. But UC Davis professor Alan Bennett, who led this study from the beginning, insists their work with the Mihe village was well-intentioned and something to be proud of. In Wisconsin, Jean-Michel Annet feels Mars should be applauded for funding a risky project that may lead to a major scientific discovery. Mars is no longer funding the research, by the way. And so far, no one's claiming ownership of the corn snot trait. The research is in the public domain. Matter of fact, I just saw a bunch of it a few days ago at a research plot at the University of Wisconsin. And I hope that's a good thing. I hope this isn't just another silver bullet for the environment that goes astray. Another case study in capitalism wreaking havoc on indigenous people. I suppose the test will come in 10 or 15 years, if and when corn snot goes commercial. But meanwhile, we might be missing a much bigger point. In the birthplace of corn, farmers are struggling. And as Aldo and pretty much everybody else I talked to said, that could be bad news for all of us.
12: Si nosotros vemos las estadísticas a nivel mundial, todavía más del 50% de la producción de alimentos.
5: If we see statistics globally, more than 50% of food production is still produced on a small scale. It does not depend on transnational companies to survive.
12: Eso quiere decir que hay miles o hay millones de campesinos en el.
5: That means there are thousands, millions of farmers in the world who continue to do their job to survive.
12: Y eso es muy importante porque finalmente.
5: This is very important. Because finally those farmers are the ones ensuring that future generations can count on the seeds that they are planting in this moment.
12: Las empresas no van a garantizar.
5: The companies are not going to guarantee this. For example, the seed vault at the end of the world in Norway isn't. It's there to take care of the seeds that may be used by companies in the future. But peasant seeds are produced year after year, and they adapt to the new climate conditions. So these are really the seeds of the future.
13: Our story about corn snot was reported by Seth Jovag. from the Sierra Mije region of Oaxaca and from the University of Wisconsin. That's a story from To the Best of Our Knowledge, where curiosity is a way of life. Visit our website at ttbook.org.
14: PRX. One morning I heard the people on the news talking about a football game that they called the Super Bowl that had been played the day before. I called my friend Julian and asked him if he'd watched it, and he said he had. When I asked him what happened, I was not surprised to hear him say that he fell asleep. This is good. What else is television for? I'm Robert Skoglund in Tents Harbor, Maine.
15: Being a young adult in Bloomington or in Indiana or in the Midwest as a whole can give you complicated feelings. Some people love it, some people hate it. A lot of people find themselves saying, oh man, the Midwest is so boring. I need something to do. That's part of where DIY music scenes come from. DIY scenes are about having something to do in the Midwest. They're a cultural touchstone for cities like Bloomington, both big and small. You're not tied to big corporate music labels. It's about building community from the ground up, helping each other record music themselves, make their own merch, book their own tours. It's about friends, helping more friends. DIY music includes a bunch of genres, including hardcore, punk, indie rock, and shoegaze, just to name a few. There's a sense of pride that comes through with taking matters into your own hands to create art and build community. Bloomington's had a bustling DIY scene for a long time, and it has a particular name associated with it. There's a podcast called It's a Beautiful Day in the Gulch, and an album of the same exact name by hardcore punk band Laughing Gas. There's the song Gulch Brigade by hardcore band Full Stride. Those are all from the past 6 years, but it goes back even farther. Gulcher Records, the label that put out the Gizmos, one of Indiana's first punk bands, started in the 1970s. These days, you can see it on hardcore punk t-shirts and tote bags too. But why the word? Why do people keep calling Bloomington the Gulch? Miles Grimmer grew up in Franklin, Indiana. He was 18 when he was in college at IU in Bloomington. One day, he was visiting home when his uncle asked him,
16: "How's Bloomington? How's the Gulch? We used to call it the Gulch."
15: The word stuck with him from that moment on. He got interested in Bloomington's history of DIY rock and started to learn more about it. That's when he found Gulcher Records. We'll come back to Miles. He's one of the people who ran with the word years later. Bloomington played an important role in the early days of punk rock in Indiana. Gulcher Records was a DIY record label and a zine that Bob Richert started in 1975. Richert was a grad student in geology, but he found himself spending more time spinning rock music at the campus radio station than studying rocks. By 1973, he discovered zines. It didn't take long for him to start Gulcher Magazine. That might be the first association in print of Bloomington and the word Gulch. But Richert didn't coin it. People had been calling Bloomington the Gulch already. He thinks it might be the terrain, but he admits he might be biased, since he arrived as a geology grad student. Some people think Gulcher Magazine and Gulcher Records were named after a book that came out the year before. Gulcher, by rock critic Richard Meltzer, is a collection of his sprawling thoughts on rock music and culture of the previous decade. Bob Richert insists that he didn't name the zine in the record label after Meltzer's book. One of the bands on Gulcher Records was the Gizmos. They put Bloomington on the map as an important place in DIY rock. Formed in 1976, the Gizmos have been called Bloomington's first punk band. They sang the song, "The Midwest Can Be All Right."

0: That came out on a compilation album called Red Snert's The Sound of Gulcher in 1981. Dale Warrens was a part of the Gizmos at that point. He sang on that song. The thing is, the Midwest didn't always feel all right. Dale remembers what it was like being part of the first wave of punk rock in Indiana. It felt lonely. He felt like not many people cared about the bands he liked, like Sex Pistols and the Ramones. People really didn't get it.
1: We were the weird band on the bill. We were able to play most of the bars in town, but never more than once.
0: They actually did get the go back once. It was for a Battle of the Bands contest.
1: That night was kind of wild, but that would have been like just as school resumed 1979, and there was enough interest that slam dancing was sort of happening, and that got kind of out of hand. One of the organizers of the contest got got the wind knocked out of him, got cannonballed. Our set was closed down early, and it was, I'd want to say near riot, but it was very tense atmosphere. And we were subsequently banned, not just from playing there, but from entering the blooper.
0: At this point, it's the early 80s. The word Gulch has taken on its first life in Bloomington. The Gulch is shaping into the space for punks, weirdos, and freaks to be themselves. A lot of indie music comes from people who feel marginalized in society. This is a space for people to be accepted for who they are. It's graduating from just a word to be thrown around to almost a badge of honor. And then it disappears for a few decades. After both of them heard the word Gulch thrown around for years in DIY music, it made its way into Miles and Alex's jokes when they'd be talking about the day they're having.
2: We used to say, like when we were hanging out and walking around and when it's a nice day out, we'd just always say, it's a beautiful day in the Gulch. And it was sort of kind of like just a saying that we would throw around. And so we just decided to name it that.
0: Now it's the mid-20-teens. Remember Miles Grimmer? He's the college student whose uncle asked him about life in the Gulch. Now he's the vocalist for a band called Laughing Gas. They're playing tons of DIY shows around Bloomington, and they've released their second EP, self-titled, as Laughing Gas.
3: I think in different periods of your life, it's pretty normal to have a sense of stuckness, and it's like the most frustrating thing. I think especially like, for me, it was like in my mid-20s. It's like transitioning out of this one stage of life, having anxiety about if my like life was aligning with my goals or whatever.
0: Grimmer hasn't always remembered the exact time, place, and feelings he had surrounding every song he's written. But with the song The Gulch, he did.
3: Yeah, that song is just like being bored. It's a song that's like about being bored in your town and like everything feels similar, or it's like there's shifts in like the energy. People you know have moved away, or like things you like disappeared. But at the end of the day, it's still like if you're still the same person in the shifting environment, I think there's a sense of frustration.
0: Miles is saying, what are you doing? I gotta get away. I can't escape this. Run in place. He's talking about how he feels living in Bloomington during this time in his life. Having feelings of frustration and stuckness, but eventually having a change of heart.
3: I think the refrain of that song is, there's nothing to do and it's a beautiful day in the Gulch. Which, you know, it speaks to, like, just being able to appreciate where you're at, even if it's, like, it feels whack in that moment. I also feel like it's kind of like the Gizmo song, The Midwest Can Be All Right. I see it as, like, a spiritual... No, yeah, it's kind of really draws inspiration from that line of thinking. It's like, I like the Midwest because there's nothing to do.
0: Right. At the same time, when Laughing Gas was recording It's a Beautiful Day in the Gulch, Miles and local poet Alex Wurchentruber started up a podcast of the same name. That was 2019.
2: We were just going to start a podcast loosely based on like life in Bloomington.
0: They wanted a nature element, so they record outside as they wandered around.
2: Just like kind of like a friendship simulator.
0: The podcast feels like a chat show, but it's weirder than that. Every episode will start with a cold open of Alex reading a poem.
4: Gulch, a narrow, steep-sided ravine marking the course of a fast stream. Example, it's a beautiful day in the gulch, and by gulch, I mean Bloomington, Indiana. But also, I mean my mind. Today is a beautiful day inside of my head. I holler into the gully, it's a beautiful day in the gulch.
0: Then they move into whatever topic they decide to sporadically talk about. Topics exploring questions like, how much does the moon weigh? Or do you swallow your gum? The podcast documents Alex and Miles as they find ways to entertain themselves in a seemingly boring town. By this point, the Gulch has morphed into this place for people working through their feelings about Bloomington or the Midwest. Both Alex and Miles are trying to find beauty in the mundaneness. After the pandemic, a new wave of punk and hardcore bands started to pop up around Bloomington. Chance Allen is part of the DIY scene of now. He started the DIY label RTR Tapes in 2022. He plays bass in Velocity, and he fronts the band's What Counts in full stride.
5: I've been into hardcore and part of hardcore since I was a kid, you know, 15 or 16. So, like, it's something that I, like, am very passionate about and care very deeply about. Just like the ethos and the subculture surrounding it.
0: DIY shows tend to be anywhere between 40 to 50 people, but Chance was seeing these 100-person mosh fests even in the summer when the students are gone.
5: People just like actually getting into like hardcore and what it means just made me really excited and feel really good.
0: Chance was inspired by the scene that came before him. He was the next person to take the word gulch and run with it. In October of that year, Full Stride released their debut EP, which has the song Gulch Brigade.
5: Yeah, I just kind of wrote that song when I was like feeling really good about it. And just like all like the whole sing along part, like the reaching out part is just about like none of this stuff's ever going to be perfect, but you can find community here. You can be a part of something. Like it's like me like inviting people to be part of the Gulch Brigade, so to speak. That was kind of my motivation behind the song and how that connects to, like, you know, all of that connects back to, like, loving where you live and being a part of something that's, like, your direct community, you know, and not just, like, something on the internet or, you know.
0: Gulch Brigade is a nickname for the Bloomington hardcore scene right now. This is the most recent use of the word, as other bands have started to use it in their own songs and merch too. The term takes on a broader meaning about community in the hardcore scene. It goes beyond Bloomington city lines to Indianapolis, or even other cities in the Midwest as a whole. Miles is in his 30s now. He's been in Bloomington since college. He believes in the idea that location can influence art.
3: When we think of like the major cultural hubs of America, we think of New York or LA. But I think that sometimes when you live out there, your ideas are, you become too influenced by other people. And I think when like music from the Midwest or Bloomington or Indiana or other less populated areas, it's at its best when it is distinct and idiosyncratic, because like the pace of life and the weather in the streets probably should influence you in some way. I also think another thing I think about myself is like people say if you can make it in New York, you can make it anywhere. But really, I believe New York's probably the easiest place to make it. And if you can make it from the middle of nowhere, then you can make it anywhere. Like with what I do, like there is something that I find it interesting to like have motion when I live in the middle, seemingly in the middle of nowhere. It's not the middle of nowhere, but yeah. It might seem like it.
0: Miles realized there's a certain charm about towns like Bloomington around the Midwest, creating art here.
3: When I am explaining to someone that I live in Bloomington, you know, sometimes I feel compelled to justify it, but other times it's like, I like it here, and like, you don't get it, and like, you don't have to get it. Like, not everyone should get it. This idea of the Gulch, by nature, it's kind of constrained. But true creativity comes from constraints. Like if you have a blank sheet of paper, like you don't know what you're gonna make, but like if somebody already doodled a line on it and you have and your task is to like build from that doodle, you might come up with ideas that you wouldn't have

it can feel like there's nothing to do in the Gulch. But that's exactly what's given people like Miles, Alex, and Chance an opportunity to figure themselves out creatively and make the most with what they do have. An opportunity to make the music, the poems, the podcasts that they want to make. An opportunity to build community from the ground up and learn what it means to make art in this part of the country. For these guys, at least, the Midwest can be all right.

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In April 1670, a ship carrying English colonists sailed up the Ashley River off the coast of Carolina in search of a location for a new settlement. They selected a spot along the river's west bank, came ashore, and christened the new colony Charlestown in honor of their king, Charles II of England. Among the settlers was Dr. Henry Woodward, who soon became an indispensable member of the young community. Woodward, a skilled physician, had also lived with the Cassabo Indians on nearby St. Helena Island, where he learned their language and customs. This knowledge made him well suited to serve as interpreter and Indian agent, a role vital to the fledgling colony's survival. Even before landing in Carolina, Woodward likely knew which Indians the colony needed to befriend. Shortly after arrival, he contacted regional tribes and soon received an important invitation. In the early summer of 1670, just months after the colony's founding, Woodward journeyed inland to meet with one of the most powerful chiefs in the southeast. The emperor, as the chief was called, ruled Kofatachaqui, a 400-year-old Mississippian culture chieftain that encompassed much of present-day South Carolina. Kofatachaqui was a well-organized society with developed agriculture, a centralized governing system that linked its villages, and a large number of well-armed warriors. Woodward's visit went well, resulting in an alliance with Kofatachaqui. Later that year, in September 1670, the emperor made an official visit to Charlestown. This friendship undoubtedly helped ensure the safety and security of the young Carolina colony. Woodward and the colonists were likely aware, through historical accounts, of previous European contact with the region's inhabitants. The first documented contact with Kofatachaqui occurred during the De Soto expedition. In 1539, conquistador Hernando de Soto led a 600-man army through the southeastern region of the present-day United States, searching for gold, plunder, and slaves. Accounts from the expedition describe the visit in detail, including a memorable meeting with the kingdom's ruler, a female chief the Spaniards called the Lady of Kofatachaqui. Although still powerful, Kofatachaqui was in decline when De Soto encountered the chiefdom in 1540. Old-world diseases introduced through contact with the previous Spanish expeditions were spreading through the native population. Before Europeans arrived, however, Kofatachaqui was likely among the most powerful and well-established Mississippian culture chiefdoms in North America. While the lady and her kingdom sound much like an Indian princess myth, the story was well documented by members of the De Soto expedition. Just outside of present-day Camden, South Carolina, as you cross the watery river on Interstate 20, look downstream and imagine the eastern shore as it appeared 500 years ago. The virgin hardwood forest that once lined the banks are long gone, and dams have greatly reduced the river's flow. But imagine, in the distance, on a bluff overlooking the broad river, a Mississippian-style city with over 500 Indian dwellings. In the center, a plaza leads to a large mound, upon which sits a temple the size of a football field. Smaller mounds with notable buildings, along with many more dwellings, occupy the surrounding countryside. According to writings from the De Soto expedition, this was Kofatachaqui at the time the conquistador and his army arrived on May 1, 1540. The journals describe it as a town of great importance. For De Soto, it had been a long journey to reach the fabled kingdom. Nearly a year earlier, the conquistador and his army had landed near Tampa Bay on the Florida Peninsula to search for kingdoms and treasure. The expedition spent the winter in Appalachia, near present-day Tallahassee, Florida. There, they captured a boy and his teens who'd been traveling with Indian traders. The boy, whom they named Perico, told them that he was from a powerful inland empire that was ruled by a queen and was rich with treasure. Intrigued by the boy's description, De Soto was anxious to locate the kingdom. In early March 1540, with Perico as their guide, De Soto's army marched northward through what is now Georgia and eastern South Carolina.
After a difficult month-long journey through dense wilderness and seemingly endless swamps, DeSoto and his men finally reached Cofetachiqui. Apparently aware of the approaching army, members of the chiefdom met the expedition at the edge of a large river, now believed to be the Watery River, near present-day Lugoff, South Carolina. After several emissaries from Cofetachiqui crossed the river and conferred with DeSoto, the queen appeared on the opposite bank. Attended by servants, she was carried on a litter draped with fine white cloth to the river's edge, then ferried across in a canoe shaded by a decorative awning. One expedition writer compared the scene to Cleopatra crossing the river Cydnus. The queen greeted DeSoto wearing a finely woven white shawl, her upper body draped in pearls. After exchanging warm greetings, she removed a heavy strand of pearls and placed it around DeSoto's neck as he bowed. The lady's entourage then presented the expedition with hides, blankets, meat, corn, and salt. The queen provided canoes for DeSoto and his men to cross the river, and then took them to her capital at Cofetachiqui. This is thought to have been located at the Mulberry Mound site near present-day Camden, South Carolina. The Spaniards were impressed with the queen, writing, "We were very gratified and charmed, both with her discretion and with her great beauty, which she possessed in extreme perfection." They also spoke admirably of the people of Cofetachiqui. "The Indians are very clean and very polite, and more civilized than any who had been seen in the land. They walked covered down to the feet with very excellent hides, and blankets of sable, and blankets of mountain lions. All natives were shod and clothed." Expedition writers were especially impressed with the city's huge temple, describing it as a very authoritative temple on a high mound, very large and very tall and broad, all covered high and low with very excellent and beautiful mats. They also noted that the steeply pitched roof was covered in intricately arranged seashells and pearls that sparkled in the sun. The cavernous building was described as the richest and most superb of all those that our Spaniards saw in La Florida, using the Spanish name for the southeast. Another expedition member who had seen similar buildings in Mexico and Peru said the temple was among the grandest and most wonderful of all the things that he had seen in the New World. Inside the temple's two enormous doors, DeSoto's chroniclers described 12 giant figures carved from wood, standing guard, six on each side, their faces carved in a fierce and bold posture. Expedition members noted that these huge wooden warriors, some 11 feet high, held elaborately carved weapons decorated with mica, copper, pearls, antlers, and shells. Life-sized carvings of previous rulers stood before raised wooden burial chambers, each painted with a portrait of the deceased. Within these chambers lay the remains of past chiefs and their families, their mummified bodies adorned with numerous strands of delicate pearls, fine cloths, and pelts. Throughout the inner temple, wooden chests were filled with loose pearls, the chroniclers describing chests filled with so many pearls that 300 horses could not have carried all of them. The queen and her people graciously housed the entire army within the city and shared their food stores with them. DeSoto, however, sought more than just grain and venison. His quest was for gold and silver. Finding no precious metals in the city, he ordered his men to loot the temple, removing over 200 pounds of pearls, even stripping them from the remains of deceased ancestors. Hernando de Soto stayed in Cofetachiqui for 11 days, resting his soldiers and searching for gold in the surrounding area. He was surprised and quite relieved at the warm reception and hospitality his expedition received, especially considering the powerful chiefdom's warlike reputation. He soon discovered the reason for the subdued and friendly response. It was because Cofetachiqui was in a greatly weakened state. Expedition writings mention a recent epidemic, likely caused by disease acquired through contact with the Spanish in 1521 and 1526. The queen stated that a great pestilence had visited them the previous year, and many of her people had died. Food stores were low, and in the surrounding areas, the Spanish noted, large uninhabited towns choked with vegetation, and four long row houses full of bodies from the plague.
Finding no gold or silver in the area, De Soto decided to move his army onward in search of other kingdoms to plunder. However, to ensure a safe passage through hostile lands, the conquistador took the queen hostage, forcing her to accompany them. After a few weeks of travel, she and her servants were fortunately able to escape and likely return to the chiefdom. No further mention of the Lady of Cofetachaqui appears in historical records. Despite the looting of their temple and their queen being taken hostage, the people of Cofetachaqui were fortunate that their encounter with De Soto wasn't more severe. Perhaps due to the intelligence, charm, and canny diplomacy of their queen, the chieftain was able to avoid conflict with De Soto and his powerful army. Other tribes encountered by the expedition were not as fortunate. As De Soto's army continued their march across the southeast, they looted and burned villages and crops, and killed many indigenous people. After leaving Cofetachaqui, De Soto's expedition spent the next 2 years searching the southeast in vain for a kingdom of gold to rival the Aztec and Inca empires. Finally, stranded in the swamplands along the lower Mississippi River, with his men starving and depleted, De Soto died of a fever on May 21, 1542. The chronicles from the De Soto expedition, written some 235 years before the founding of the United States, offer an extraordinarily rare glimpse into pre-Columbian America. However, according to anthropologist Charles Hudson, his march across the South caused much more devastation than Sherman's march 325 years later. Although Cofetachaqui was only looted, not sacked and burned, the chiefdom, like many other native societies, was still adversely affected. Though weakened by the Spanish intrusion and exposure to European diseases, Cofetachaqui continued to have a powerful presence in the Carolina region. By 1700, however, for reasons not fully understood, Cofetachaqui had all but vanished. In 1701, English explorer John Lawson journeyed through the watery valley and noted finding only small settlements of Congaree Indians. It is likely that the people of Cofetachaqui were assimilated into the Catawba tribe.

Early colonists in Carolina, observing local tribes gathering acorns and hunting game, likely assumed that these people had always lived a simple hunter-gatherer lifestyle in an untouched wilderness. This common perception, known as the Pristine Myth, promoted the idea that these were virgin lands, unaffected by their indigenous inhabitants. European settlers believed that colonization and civilization would improve these supposedly untouched lands. The English colonists could not have imagined that a sophisticated and powerful chiefdom, lasting for almost 500 years, had once covered a large part of what would become the Palmetto State. The Pristine Myth became somewhat of a self-fulfilling prophecy. Well before large numbers of European settlers arrived, aspects of their culture, religion, and especially their diseases preceded them. Encounters with early European settlers weakened indigenous societies, greatly reducing populations in many regions. Consequently, once grand chiefdoms dissolved into scattered tribes living in small villages. The large mound settlements were abandoned, and nature soon reclaimed the land. Within a few generations, the people who had lived in the region for centuries reverted to the basic lifestyle of their distant ancestors. We tend to recognize and celebrate our own tribes, but it's worth remembering that our shared human history on this land that we briefly inhabit may be deeper than we realize.

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1: I've had hundreds of big conversations, and my conversation partners share wisdom I carry with me wherever I go. Here's an image I love of the late Vincent Harding, of what we can all be: live human signposts. Vincent Harding himself was a live human signpost, and he remains a mentor to me and countless others. He was a central figure in the civil rights movement, a speechwriter for Martin Luther King Jr. He spent the rest of his life on a project called Veterans of Hope, bringing the wisdom of the movement to young people in hurting places. This is Becoming Wise. I'm Krista Tippett.

0: There's a story you tell that's about your conversation, encounter you were having in a hard neighborhood in Boston, and a young man named Daryl.
1: Yes.
0: Would you tell that story about signposts, his image of signposts?
1: What I remember from that story was that a dear young friend of mine, Eugene Rivers, young at that time.
0: Oh, right.
1: I guess Gene is a good
0: still
1: deal
0: busy
1: old.
0: In Boston.
1: You're still busy in Boston.
0: Yeah.
1: I met this young man in Eugene's apartment, and this young man came up just to sit next to me because he wanted to talk in a more personal way. It turned out that he was one of the leaders of the drug-running folks at the time. But what he said to me was that he really felt that one of the reasons why he had gone in the way that he had gone, not trying in any way to excuse himself, was the fact that he, like many other young people, were operating in a situation where they felt it was just very, very dark all around them. And what they needed were, as he put it, some signposts,
0: right.
1: Some lights
0: right.
1: That would, in other people's lives, help them.
0: Live human signposts, you see.
1: Yes, yes, that would help them to see the possibilities for themselves and will open up possibilities that other people can't see in any other way except seeing it through human beings who care about them. And if we teach young people to run away from the darkness rather than to open up the light in the darkness to be the candles, the signposts, then we are doing great harm to them and the communities that they have come out of.
0: I think this word signpost and this image of signpost is really important. I think it's an important piece of practical vocabulary. What you also tell young people is that they have to find the elders, right? I've thought a lot over the years about the teaching in the Hebrew Bible and the New Testament that I think has resonance across the traditions of developing eyes to see and ears to hear. Think of that as almost a spiritual discipline that the 21st century makes more necessary.
1: That whole idea of discipline is one that clearly we have cast aside, except when we're talking about technological development or military development. And it seems to me that we need, again, to recognize that to develop the best humanity, the best spirit, the best community, there needs to be discipline, practices of exploring. How do you do that?
0: Right.
1: How do we work together? How do we talk together in ways that will open up our best capacities and our best gifts? My own feeling that I try to share again and again, Krista, is that when it comes to creating a multiracial, multiethnic, multireligious, democratic society, we are still a developing nation.
0: Right.
1: We've only been really thinking about this for about half a century. But my own deep, deep conviction is that the knowledge, like all knowledge, is available to us if we seek it. And I think that that determination to find a truly democratic society and to create the truly beloved community, those are things that can be available to us if we're willing to work with each other and work with the universe on developing them. They don't come free and easy. They are tough, tough tasks for us to take on.
0: Vincent Harding taught at Iliff School of Theology. He authored the magnificent book, Hope and History, Why We Must Share the Story of the Movement, and the essay, Is America Possible? Becoming Wise is produced at On Being Studios, which is located on Dakota land. 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
9: Bam!
8: I'm David Gerlach.
9: She threads the needle. Absolutely brilliant.
8: So, do you remember Andre Agassi's mullet? It was amazing. Long, flowing, easily one of my favorite mullets of all time. But, you know, I never actually heard Agassi talk about the mullet, actually say the word mullet. That's until James Sullivan sent us the interview he did with Agassi by phone back in 2011. It was for a short Q&A that ran in the Boston Globe. Here's Agassi.
10: What better way to mask who you really are than wearing a mullet, right?
8: One of my favorite quotes to stumble across, and that is how we begin this episode of Blank on Blank.
11: What is the image of a rebel?
8: So Agassi, he went through a very public transformation during his tennis career, from young bad boy
12: image. Everything.
8: To a much more mellow pro. And in this raw recording, we get a glimpse into just how it happened, how he says he became his true self. Agassi, he was on the fast track to a tennis career from an early age, and now parents ask him about getting their kids into sports. Here's Agassi's response.
10: What my advice would be, make sure you define success in a healthy manner, because every decision after that will be a result of that first decision. And if you define it wrong, if you define it with how much money you're going to make, how good you're going to be, you will make a lot of bad decisions. So what I would love to see people do is to expose their children to all sorts of experiences. That's ultimately, I think, what creates the peace of mind in a child's heart when they're able to explore their passions. And for a parent that predetermines what that passion is going to be is probably off to the wrong start. I've always had a desire to impact people. It's been misdirected for a healthy chunk of my life early on. Mm-hmm. I impacted people at the academy in a very negative way growing up. But nevertheless, it was important to me to somehow impose my experiences on others. And as I learned how to channel that in a more positive direction, I found a great deal of reward. Stop worrying about where you are and start making sure that your experience is more of what you want it to be. And that's how I approach my tennis. One of the reasons why I played so long is because I did focus on tomorrow being better than today. I regret a lot of things. At the same time, I wouldn't change one thing. Mm-hmm, so it's an interesting way to look at it. I'm regretful for everybody that I made feel less than they deserve at any stage along the way, and including the sport of tennis. But overall, it was a journey that I obviously had to go through, and it's a journey that I continue to go through. Every day you grow to understand yourself better. You push yourself to be better. You know, I've lived pretty transparently, for better or for worse. It's been transparent. You know, there were times I was confused, and I think the world was clear when they saw it. There were times I was angry. There were times I was scared. There were times I was confident. No matter how I felt, I couldn't hide it. You know, as I've said in the past, you know, my eyes have betrayed me most of my life, and.

0: I think that honesty is what connects you to people. That's the connection, is living that transparency. I spend a lot of time, thousands and thousands of hours, trying to make sense of my contradictions, solve the, you know, the calculus of my psyche. And I netted out, realizing that quite often what I thought was truth wasn't. You know, it's like when you tell somebody, I do, and you find yourself divorced 2 years later, 10 years later, you know, did you lie when you said, I love you till death do us part, I'll be with you till death do us part, or did you actually believe it, or is it possible you want to believe something so much that you will try the rest of your life to make it true? And I found myself doing that quite often through my career, but it was always a visceral reaction.
1: So I was taking a listen to some vintage clips of Agassi on YouTube from his days training in Florida, and I came across this. Take a listen.
2: And as far as life goes, even more importantly, every day challenge ourselves to be better than the person we were yesterday.
1: I guess the true Agassi was there all along, right behind the mullet. Thanks to James Sullivan for bringing us this interview. He has a new book out. It's called Island Cup, Two Teams, 12 Miles of Ocean, and 50 Years of Football Rivalry. It's about high school football between Martha's Vineyard and Nantucket. It's a great book. Check it out. Many thanks as well to Amy Drozdowska for producing this Blank on Blank with me. Our sound logo comes to us from Jeffrey Allen Jones. And for all the journalists, nonfiction authors, interviewers of all stripes out there, we want to hear your lost interviews. So drop us a line to interviews@blankonblank.org. Blank on Blank is distributed by the Public Radio Exchange, PRX.org. That's all for now. I'm David Gerlach. Keep listening.

0: At least as far back as 200 million years ago, cycads grew in abundance. And at the peak of their distribution and diversity, they lived alongside the dinosaurs. These so-called living fossils were a fixture of tropical prehistoric landscapes and have changed little since then. Yet today, they face their greatest threats in poaching, habitat destruction, and climate change. I'm Jennifer Bernstein, CEO and the William C. Steer Senior President at the New York Botanical Garden, and this is Plant People. Today, I'm joined by Dr. Dennis Stevenson, previously our Vice President for Botanical Science here at NYBG and currently the Senior Curator Emeritus Editor at Botanical Review. He is one of the world's top cycad experts, and together we're exploring the storied past and challenging future of these ancient and unique plants. Hi, Dennis. Welcome to Plant People.
1: Oh, I'm glad to be here. Thanks for having me.
0: Well, I'm so glad to talk to you today. It's always fun to speak with you. And we're going to have a great conversation about cycads, and you are the perfect person to have that conversation with. So for listeners who may not be familiar, what exactly are cycads and how do they differ from more common plants like ferns or palms?
1: Well, they're a very ancient lineage, as we pointed out. But it's their growth habit. They tend to be single-stem plants that we don't think of as very branched. And they really look like a cactus with palm leaves.
0: Yeah, that's a good description. So what drew you to focus your research on cycads?
1: Well, that's a very interesting story, actually. My academic grandfather had published on the structure of the growing points of cycads in several papers. And they were always of interest to me. But sometimes things in your career are serendipitous. And after I finished my PhD, I had a postdoc at Harvard University, but I was stationed at Fairchild Tropical Garden in Miami. And they have the best cycad collection in the world. Mm. And I'm going, this is perfect. Yeah. So I think that's what really started it for me.
0: Well, I can see how being at Fairchild, you would be inspired because they have some incredible plants there. And I love that phrase, academic grandfather. Can you explain what that means for our listeners?
1: Yes. My major professor for my PhD, it was his professor, and he was on my PhD committee, my academic grandfather, except he passed. And they were the authors of the primary plant morphology textbook through three or four editions.
0: I've heard other colleagues of ours talk about their forebearers in science in exactly that same way. And I think it's nice because it speaks to the continuity of science and the fact that nothing is ever really fully resolved in one person's career. We're always continuing to broaden our understanding. So it's a nice turn of phrase. So you found them interesting. You found yourself at a place where they were in abundance. What about them has kept you focused for so long?
1: I've gone through various phases in studying them. In the first phase was taking up where my academic grandfather left off in the developmental anatomy or structure of that shoot system. It so happened that simultaneously, a man that I knew as an undergraduate had given a talk at the Ohio Academy of Science meeting, and he was retiring to Fairchild. And he was interested in the reproduction of these plants. And their reproductive cycle is just amazing. They're the few seed plants, actually the only ones, I guess, extant, that have motile male gametes. And they have these sperm cells that are so big, you can see them on the slide with the naked eye. And so then the idea was, well, we have all these living plants there. We could look at them experimentally to see how this system really works. So once I did the anatomy stuff, I then moved into the reproductive side and the pollination biology because nobody knew how they got pollinated, yet they have male plants versus female plants. How does the pollen get over there and how does the system work? So because there's a native one in Florida and then the wild

0: be specific. But the really cool part was we found weevil pollination in these plants and that the weevils were consuming the plant. So we went, whoa, wait a minute. These guys should be dead. But they weren't dead. They were living. So we tried to figure out how did they deal with this BMAA. And it ends up that they actually sequester it in their cocoon cases and make poisonous cocoon cases against their predators.
1: So the pollinators, the weevils, were also eating them?
0: Yep, they eat them and they sequester this BMAA. They secrete it out into their cocoon cases. So it doesn't stop them from growing. Any other organism, well, we would just die. There's right. something called cattle staggers in Australia where the livestock will eat cycad leaves. And it's a neurotoxin. In fact, Oliver Sacks wrote a whole book on them
1: right.
0: in Island of the Colorblind.
1: So they sequester it so that the weevils can still pollinate and do what they're doing without
0: right.
1: dying, but so that they can still procreate.
0: So the weevils go through their life cycle by copulating on the female cones and then ovipositing on the male cones. So they go through their life cycle inside these plants.
1: Mm. It's amazing all of the strategies that plants have developed. So let's talk a little bit about this description that you often hear about cycads as living fossils. What does that mean? And what do we know about their ancient history alongside dinosaurs?
0: The older I get, the more I identify with living fossils, I must say. It's because of the early fossil record in the early Permian. They remain little changed, but yet they survive the vicissitudes of time. So you've got to say, okay, what's the secret? What's going on in this group of organisms that allow that? Well, there are certain things like the neurotoxins have developed would be a good one. That keeps your predators from munching on you.
1: Yeah.
0: But the time frame is that because from what we know in the fossil record, and it's pretty good, and there's some details in there, it allows us to have a plant that resembles a fossil, but it's still alive, so we can look at its life cycle and how it's functioning in a modern context on how they might compare to the conifers, ginkgo, and then, of course, the flowering plants. So there are lessons to be learned by looking at different organisms, just as looking at ferns might help me understand cycads.
1: Interesting. So they have this long persistence, and that allows us to understand what strategies they're using. And from that, what do we learn about biodiversity in general? Have we taken that knowledge and applied it in some particular ways?
0: Yes, in a way, because what we've learned from studying the extants, we do know the foibles they have. So we know that they were widespread and covered everywhere, and now, of course, they're very restricted. So what are their foibles? Well, one of their foibles was in their reproductive system because it takes too long to get from one generation to the next. I mean, as fast as you could do to raise a plant from seed to making a cone, and that's under optimum greenhouse conditions, is 5 years. Many of these plants at Fairchild had been there 50 years before they made a cone. Mm-hmm. So not only do you have a long life cycle, which means you can't have a lot of genetic turnover in terms of mutations, but that whole process with the weevils takes almost 2 years. So part of the lesson is gigantism probably doesn't do you any good. Big unbranched plant, giant sperm, huge seeds with all kinds of stored stuff in them, often for naught.
1: Mm-hmm. Yeah, but they've done okay.
0: They're doing okay. And if we leave them alone, they'll continue to do okay.
1: The pods are so fun to see. They're often there in the conservatory.
0: Yes.
1: And I always point them out when I'm there with a visitor because they're amazing. And now I have more information to share about why they're so amazing.
0: You know, the tree stump thing that's in that house?
1: Mm-hmm.
0: Well, that plant, that cycas that's next to it,
1: mm-hmm.
0: is one of an original plant to the conservatory from 1905.
1: Oh, wow. Wow. That's amazing.
0: They're long lived.
1: Yeah, yeah. So you mentioned a little bit about the range and how it's changed over time. Where in the world today do cycads grow naturally, and why are those environments particularly suitable?
0: One country that does pretty well with them is Australia. And I think it's partially because the Australians haven't destroyed their landscapes, in a sense. So I think these plants just survive there. No known herbivores. And then parts of Africa, tropical Africa into Central Africa, where we still have undeveloped mountainous areas. and the plants seem to do well there. And really, it's the same thing in the New World. The odd man out a little bit is our one species in North America that's not a fossil, the Azamia pumila in Florida. And that seems to do well. And I think it does well because they're ones where if you damage them, and they often can make a second branch or two branches, and so they seem to be able to survive that kind of disturbance that goes on. They're underground. That's another secret some of them have used. So fires and desert situations don't damage them.
1: So you said it's not a fossil. Does that mean that this is a later species? It hasn't been around as long?
0: Yeah, they look pretty much the same. But for some reason, we would never put a fossil in a modern genus in the classification. I don't know why, but that's just what we do.
1: Okay, so this is a taxonomical artifact.
0: Yeah, but they look just like them.
1: Okay.
0: You'll get a kick out of this. I even reconstructed a fossil cone once, because when you go to the lab and you see those big jars with the pickled things,
1: yeah.
0: Well, the liquid all dried out, and it dried out, and it looked identical to a fossil.
1: Okay.
0: So I sent a picture to a paleobotanist and said, look what I found.
1: Did it work?
0: It worked. It did.
1: So many people are surprised to learn that cycads do still play very important ecological roles. So what benefits do they bring to their ecosystems, these
0: plants? Okay, well, they have these roots called coralloid roots. And what it is, they're agiotrophic. So they grow up towards the surface of the soil. And so they don't, instead of growing down, they grow up.
1: Okay.
0: And they form little masses around the base of the plant. And they have in them a blue-green alga, or cyanobacterium as they're called, mm-hmm. that's a nitrogen fixer.
1: Ah, they come with their own fertilizer.
0: And they also can take a soil and add nitrogen to the area. It's really quite interesting because the other important nitrogen fixers that we know of are the bean family.
1: Mm-hmm.
0: But they use a different bacterium in a different way.
1: Mm.
0: The nitrogen thing was a big thing. Gloria Carusi and I had a couple of grants working on that.
1: Does that mean that they have a role to play in restoration efforts?
0: Partially, but also we want to know how that system works so we can utilize that to our system. So if we can dissect the pathways it uses, et cetera.
1: You can replicate it in other ways.
0: Yes, because there is a nitrogen pathway in the plant, and there's actually a nitrogen pathway in the blue-green algae. When they're living in the cycad, they use a third route.
1: Mm.
0: So this obviously tells us something about making a situation where we could utilize these in crop plants.
1: Hmm.
0: Not to expect the normal situation, but to do it in such a way to utilize the known third route.
1: So a new route for nitrogen fixing that could be applied in crop situations.
0: Exactly.
1: That's very interesting. Conservationists warn that cycads are now among the most endangered plant groups on Earth. What are the main threats that they're facing today?
0: One of them is habitat destruction. The other one is the illegal trade. And I was very involved in that with the IUCN and developing an action plan and actually getting legislations passed to get certain things downlisted, and I'll explain that. So we tried to convince the community you don't need a big plant. You can watch one grow.
1: Mm-hmm.
0: So we really pushed the downloading seeds. And that's because one person might have a pollen plant in Iowa and someone in England's got the ovulate plant. What are they going to do? So if they can send their pollen over and get seeds, they can then disperse those cultivated seeds and not take from the wild. So
1: is that what you did through the IUCN?
0: We did, yeah, that was one of the things that we did to try to stop. Because there's certain cultures that view a plant in your collection only of value if it's wild collected.
1: Mm.
0: So we had to get past that at the same time.
1: Yeah.
0: Cactus people know the same problem.
1: Yeah, cactus poaching has been a problem for a long time and ramped up actually recently during the pandemic, the demand.
0: Yeah. But the big push we did also, I should mention this one because it's so successful, particularly in Mexico, working with indigenous people. Don't go in the forest and some guy gives you $5 for a $200 plant for him. Go in the forest, harvest the seeds, start a nursery. So we actually got a grant to subsidize the starting of nurseries. They grow the seedlings up and they sell the plants, and there's a continuous renewable income then for the indigenous people.
1: That's a great example of creating a bioeconomy and doing it to a conservation end. So that's terrific. The International Union for the Conservation of Nature, I think it's worth just saying a word about what that organization does. We've talked about it on this podcast before, but this is an organization of conservation practitioners and scientists who identify threatened species, and they will put them on various lists of concern. The Red List is a very notable one. And it sounds like your work with them was about creating frameworks for disrupting the poaching that was happening. I'm interested to know, who's doing the poaching? Is it like a mass market gardener, or who is it that's the end user?
0: It's the same mentality as the cacti or orchid people.
1: Okay.
0: There are people who want to expand their cycad collection, and they'll do anything to go get them. Often someone would just fund a trip because they wanted to go somewhere and they could sneak some plants back. But I would go back to your IUCN comment, because I founded the cycad specialist group. And the first thing we did is make a world list of all the cycads. It's available online now. It's been through several reiterations. But we've listed then the threat to each species and given its distribution. And I think the good thing is some things have been downlisted.
1: Meaning that they've gone from the red list.
0: Put on Appendix 2.
1: Yeah. That's good. That means that the efforts are working.
0: Exactly.
1: Yeah. It's a great organization, and many of our scientists here at NYBG participate in the process that they undertake. And it's an important input to conservation frameworks and to conservation practices all over the world. I mean, we're a collections-based institution. I understand the impulse to collect. And these things are things of beauty, so I can understand the desire to have them, but not at the risk of the plant going extinct. That's not okay.
0: Well, I think cutting one leaf off to make a herbarium specimen is probably fine.
1: Yeah, okay. So there's a range.
0: Yeah, as opposed to digging it up.
1: Yeah. Well, it sounds like there are better alternatives now for people to get these plants if they want them. And watching them grow, I imagine, can be very satisfying for folks. You said that there are species that are being downlisted. Are there places where that's been particularly successful, where wild populations are regenerating or thriving in a way that at one point seemed unlikely?
0: There's a real focus in Mexico, for example. Another area where there's a focus is in South Africa, Australia, and China. Mm-hmm. China's gotten really good about that kind of thing now.
1: Yeah, it's interesting to think about places that are at different stages of development now in the context of the current science and the biodiversity crisis. So much of the development that was happening in the Industrial Revolution was taking place without the benefit of our current understanding about the way that these systems can and cannot regenerate and what happens when we lose species. But today we have a lot more information, so maybe countries are approaching it differently.
0: And I think getting the amateur community to raise plants and seedlings and stuff has also helped.
1: Yeah. Well, this is a way in which the exchange of information as between the scientific community and the avocational hobbyist has improved a lot with the internet. People who are interested in plants and who want to collect them but don't want to do it in a way that's irresponsible have ready access to a lot more information than they once did. So maybe that's helping.
0: Yeah, I believe that's true.
1: It sort of tracks with the growing interest in native plants. It's the other side of the coin. If you're interested mm-hmm. in plants in general, then you're thinking about systems, you're thinking about how to support your local biodiversity, and maybe you also are interested in rare plants, but you don't want to be irresponsible about it. So I think it's a good thing for there to be more global awareness about what are the most pressing conservation issues related to cycads right now. It sounds like there's been a lot of progress on the poaching question. What about habitat destruction? That's harder to deal with, isn't it?
0: Yeah. It is. It definitely is. I mean, there are various kinds of examples. If you're in the Amazon area and you flood an area, these guys are not aquatics.
1: Right.
0: They're gone.
1: Yeah.
0: And once you wipe them out in a place like that, to get it back is going to be very, very difficult. So it's various kinds of habitat destructions, because cycads aren't all desert plants. A lot of them are rainforest plants. In South America, there's one epiphytic one we have in the conservatory that's actually only found in the tops of trees in the mountains of Panama. That one is really, really threatened as they keep cutting down for timber and various other usages. Its habitat's going to be gone.
1: You mentioned this idea of you don't know what you're losing when you lose a species because you don't know what you haven't yet understood. Are there potential uses, for example, human uses of these plants that you think we don't fully understand yet but could be lost? Are there medical applications? I would think with a neurotoxin, there could be.
0: There's been some pursuit of it, but it stopped. But the notion of understanding neurodegeneration, like Oliver wrote about with this BMAA compound as an experimental compound. And we actually, Gloria Carusi and I, actually were using it in that little plant that botanists can grow by the thousands, Arabidopsis or the Thalecress, the experimental plant, using BMAA on it. And we got some interesting results of what it could do. We passed it off to some neuro people, but they never really picked it up.
1: Yeah. And so that's a good example, Dennis, because maybe in the moment in time with the available funding, that wasn't something that someone picked up. But that doesn't mean that the inquiry is done. But if the plants are extinct, there's nowhere to go.
0: Nowhere to go.
1: With
0: good point.
1: It. So an important reason to think about how we protect these plants. So if we have listeners who are interested in cycads, where would you point them to learn more? And where would you point them to help protect these plants?
0: There's a website called the Cycad Pages, which I think is extinct now that Ken Hill died, but it's still available. But there's a new one called the World List of Cycads. There's pictures of every species, where they are, ancillary information, photos of herbarium specimens and field photos, and we're constantly updating them. So there'll be a section on neurotoxicity on those pages. There'll be a section on chromosome numbers. There'll be a section on various topics that deal with them.
1: How many plants do you have at your home, Dennis?
0: Hardly any.
1: Yeah, this is a thing about botanists that is surprising. They don't cultivate plants indoors, really. It's not their thing.
0: Well, Jan goes nuts in our garden.
1: Okay, good.
0: But so yeah, all indoor plants, no, she doesn't want them either, you know?
1: Yeah. Well, Dennis, it's really fun to talk to you always. Thanks for coming to talk to us about cycads here on Plant People.
0: Thank you very much.
1: With hundreds of millions of years of cycad success behind us, it's all the more important that these living fossils survive this difficult time in their history for the benefit of the planet and for future generations. If you'd like to learn more about what you've heard in this episode, check out our show notes at nybg.org.

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1: You're listening to Imaginary Worlds, a show about how we create them and why we suspend our disbelief. I'm Eric Molinsky. More than anything, he wanted his work to be taken seriously on his own terms. But John Ronald Reuel Tolkien was such an outlier in the world of academia.
2: There was a lot of nasty, snide Oxford gossip going on for a long time. So it was always like, oh, he was a genius, but he ran off the rails and started writing these crazed epics.
1: This is Michael Drought. He teaches the work of Tolkien at Wheaton College.
2: Tolkien had one of the plum jobs at Oxford, right? So he's the Rawlinson Bosworth professor of Anglo-Saxon. It meant that he had to give a number of lectures, but he had like a much lower workload than a lot of other Oxford professors, on the understanding that he's going to produce amazing and great scholarship like he had done at the beginning of his career. And he produced very little, and what he produced was weird.
1: Why?
2: Well, for example, he sends off to Essays and Studies this article on the Battle of Maldon, except it's not an article, it's a play in blank verse. Now, it's turned out to be one of the most influential things ever written about the Battle of Maldon, but I can't imagine what the editor was thinking when he opened it. It's like, a play?
1: And that was hardly the strangest thing that Professor Tolkien was known for. In 1937, he put out a fantasy novel called The Hobbit. His colleagues were okay with that. I mean, you can't blame the man for wanting to make extra money on the side. But Tolkien had become obsessed, even lost in this imaginary world that he'd created.
2: For 17 years, he sort of kept telling his publishers, I'm working on this sequel, The Hobbit. And it's really funny to read some of the stuff where, you know, in 1939 or so, he's saying, I think I'll be done by Christmas. And he finished it 16 years later.
1: Tolkien was on a mission. He felt that fantasy had a role to play in modern life because fantasy can give people a sense of comfort and meaning when the world feels chaotic. The writer Ethan Gilsdorf says those ideas came from Tolkien's life.
3: Tolkien himself lived through World War I. I mean, he was a survivor of World War I, and all of his high school and college buddies, most of them died in the Battle of the Somme and other places on continental Europe. You know, he was haunted, I think, by all that loss, and he lost his own, both of his parents. He was orphaned quite young, and that may have had something to do with, you know, his own tendency to fantasize about this other world, other place.
1: When his magnum opus finally came out in 1954, The Lord of the Rings was so massive, it had to be split into three separate novels. A lot of people were confused. The Hobbit was seen as a children's book, but this was supposed to be serious-minded literature for adults?
2: They published 3,000 copies of The Fellowship and 3,000 copies of The Two Towers, and only 2,500 copies of The Return of the King, because they figured that interest would have worn off by then. So this led to, you know, this sort of first start of the great word-of-mouth campaign about The Lord of the Rings, because people went to libraries and things to get The Return of the King, and it wasn't there. Or there was only one copy, and people camped out in front of libraries waiting for them to open. There's some really, you know, charming stories by British writers, you know, who grew up in the 50s, you know, saying, I read the first two over a weekend, and I was at the library door on Monday morning, and the only copy was checked out.
1: Tolkien's friends, like C.S. Lewis, helped with the public relations, hailing Lord of the Rings as a work of genius. But many critics were far from sold. In the 1950s, great literature was supposed to be modernist, grappling with the major issues of the day. The Lord of the Rings was retro, if not reactionary. As for Tolkien, he was annoyed. These so-called scholars who thumbed their noses at him, he knew their work would be forgotten. The Lord of the Rings will be understood and appreciated on his terms someday. But very soon, a movement of people would gather to hail him as a genius and declare Lord of the Rings to be the great literature of its time. And these people would push this cult classic into the mainstream. The problem is, they were not the right kind of people. They were people that Tolkien didn't understand or would want to be associated with. They were long-haired, pot-smoking, rock and roll-loving hippies. Gary Lachman is the author of Turn Off Your Mind, The Mystic 60s and the Dark Side of Aquarius. Also, fun fact, he was the bassist for the group Blondie. But back in the 1960s, Gary was a kid growing up in New York City. And the first time he came across Lord of the Rings, he was reading Marvel Comics.
4: At the time, you know, they were very hip. They were very contemporary. Their heroes were set in New York. You know, they weren't set in imaginary cities like Metropolis or Gotham. And so, you know, things that were happening at the time would turn up in the comics. And in them, they would put in, you'd have these signs sometimes saying, Frodo lives. And I had no idea what that was.
1: Pretty soon, young Gary learned that hippies were going to protests with buttons that said Frodo lives. They were driving around in vans with bumper stickers that said Gandalf for president. So how on Middle Earth did this ever happen? Well, it all started with a guy named Don Wolheim. In the early 60s, he was running a publishing company called Ace Books, which put out cheap paperbacks. He mostly focused on sci-fi. But he was very excited about Lord of the Rings, and he wanted to publish it in the United States. There was only one problem. He didn't own the rights.
2: At the time, the copyright law was such that you could print in the U.S. a paperback edition of books published in England or overseas and pay no royalties at all. And Ace Paperbacks is like, hey, we'll just print it.
1: So Tolkien hears about these paperbacks, which are full of misprints, and he's losing money. His publisher in England told him the only way to stop Ace Books was to put out a new official version of Lord of the Rings in the U.S. with minor changes to the story. The only problem is you can't exactly tell J.R.R. Tolkien to dash off a new version of Lord of the Rings.
4: He hemmed and hawed and again took his time and took forever and just did all the stuff other than what he was needed to do. And a really long time went by before he finally did what was necessary. But by that time, the Ace edition had sold like over 100,000 copies.
1: So that's how Lord of the Rings became a hot commodity in college campuses in the 60s. The trickier question is why? Now, Gary Lachman thinks that Tolkien's ideas were falling on fertile ground because the newly emerging counterculture was interested in all things mystical. And that had started with the publication of another book from Europe called The Mourning of the Magicians.
4: Out of the blue, it had become a bestseller in France and then subsequently did so in its English editions. And it's a real hodgepodge of a book, and a great deal of it is inaccurate. But it was the first book to kind of throw together in this kind of, you know, assortment of strange things, this interest in the occult and in UFOs and alchemy and a variety of different kind of like X-Files sort of things. It just sparked a whole new spirit. It's as if, you know, everything was in black and white and suddenly in Technicolor.
1: And Lord of the Rings totally fit into that mystical groove.
4: Tolkien's world opened up this kind of early New Age kind of universe in the sense of the sacredness of the earth, the sacredness of the Shire.
1: There's another popular theory, which Tolkien was asked about in a TV interview.
5: There is a temptation to read into the book a kind of allegory of the H-bomb. What is said somewhere in the book is that the One Ring is a power so enormous that even if a good man were to use it against a bad, it would corrupt the good man.
6: But that is a thing which other people have arrived, other views other people arrived at long before H-bomb was invented. Also, I may say that I began building the stories in which of the Dark Lord when I was an undergraduate. They were already in advanced stage during the First War. The H-bomb hadn't been heard of.
1: I actually found an article from 1968 called The Hobbit and the Hippie from a magazine called Modern Age. The authors were at their wits' end trying to figure out Tolkien mania. They thought The Lord of the Rings was a conservative story about good fighting evil. I mean, Frodo doesn't tell Gandalf to buzz off because he doesn't trust anyone over the age of 30. Aragorn doesn't declare that he's a conscientious objector and refuse to fight the orcs. In the end, the authors conclude, quote, "The hippies in their bizarre search for values in the modern world have enthusiastically taken up a book with a view of the universe and a creature's place in it which is distinctly opposed to prevailing philosophies. Michael Drout disagrees.
2: I mean, on the one hand, you can say what people do now, oh, it celebrates war, look, all the great heroes are warriors. But on the other, you can say what the counterculture people, and you know, opposed to the Vietnam War said was this celebrates, you know, the bucolic life of the hobbits. The good guys are not warriors and killers, but people who just want peace and safety and kindness. There's an environmental ethic that's way ahead of its time. And the one thing that I think really appealed to the counterculture was that the bad guys were those who eliminated individuality. They were those who, you know, crushed the individual. They wore uniforms. They all looked the same. They followed orders. Whereas some of the good guys are like that in Gondor or something, most of the good guys in The Lord of the Rings are not big on following orders at all.
7: Well, also, though, there's a whole sense of the fellowship as well, that we're stronger together, that it's not just sort of the, you know, Western style of rugged individualism.
2: Yes, I would agree, except the difference is that it's all voluntary, right? I mean, even when Elrond does the official, like, the charge to the fellowship, the thing is that only the ring bearer has a charge on him, and that's to go take the ring to Mordor. Everyone else is there as a voluntary companion, and you can leave, you can stay. And then a few other pieces of it are sort of like in the fellowship, everybody has a different skill and they contribute each according to his ability. I mean, if that doesn't describe a hippie commune, I don't know what is.
1: And the hobbits like to sit around and smoke pipe weed. Michael says another reason why the hippies felt a kinship with Tolkien, they were both equally disenchanted with modern life, especially commercialism and materialism.
2: Tolkien, he liked a few pieces of modernity, you know, like electric lights and running water and things like that. But on the other hand, you know, he had been young enough and poor enough to know that you didn't actually need a lot of those things. And Tolkien, at the very beginning, he had bought a car, and it was family stories. He just crashed into stuff all the time. There's like multiple stories of Tolkien just, you know, ran over a fruit stand or something like that because he wasn't paying attention. And he got rid of it. And the rest of his life, he used his bicycle to get to, you know, from his house to Oxford and stuff. So he kind of lived that semi-pre-modern life, you know, that 1880s to 1910 or so life. And I think that appealed. I mean, again, the hippies didn't, well, some of them lived in tents and so forth, but they didn't reject, you know, electric light and running water completely. But it was the idea of all the other stuff.
1: Now, Tolkien did not have an issue with the politics of the counterculture in terms of the Vietnam War or civil rights. The mismatch is that Tolkien was a strict Roman Catholic. I mean, one of the reasons why he and C.S. Lewis had a falling out is because Tolkien disapproved of Lewis's marriage to a divorcee, an American divorcee at that.
4: No, he's very persnickety.
1: Gary Lachman.
4: He was very fussy and fastidious, and the whole idea that these long-haired, sort of ill-clad, marijuana-smoking hippies funding a very comfortable retirement for him, as it were, you know, in a way was, you know, ironic.
1: Ethan Gilsdorf.
3: He called his fans, in probably not a very charitable moment, he said, my deplorable cultists. He says, many young Americans are involved in the stories in a way that I'm not.
2: You know, I mean, he's stories about people calling his house at 3 a.m. because they didn't understand the time change. And I think he was both flattered by and then in the end, like, just frustrated by the volume of things like fan art that people sent to his house, you know, or fan fiction. It was just like, I wish these people would stop annoying me.
1: His characters were ending up in rock songs. I mean, the first time I heard about Lord of the Rings, I was listening to Led Zeppelin, wondering who Gollum was.
2: Who stole a girl from me in the darkest depths of Mordor. I mean, like, worst use of Lord of the Rings imagery ever.
8: But Gollum at the evil wall crept up and slipped away with her.
1: The Beatles even tried to make a Lord of the Rings movie with John as Gollum, Paul as Frodo, Ringo as Sam, and George as Gandalf. Tolkien himself put a stop to the project.
2: He didn't put a stop to it so much because it was the Beatles or anything. He put a stop to the script.
1: Huh.
2: So somebody, I can't remember the name of it, had written a script and it drove Tolkien up a tree. Like, because like they hop on an eagle every time they want to get somewhere. He's like, that it ruins the whole plot. Like, you know, if you could just, why not fly to Mount Doom on the first day and we're done?
9: Which would have been amazing. That's my precious. I think he wants your ring. He can't have it. Hey, lads, why don't we just jump on an eagle and fly to Mount Doom? Apologies to anyone living in England right now for those terrible accents. I can't help it. I've been walking around all week saying that. Now, normally, we think of Star Trek as the beginning of modern fandom, but it really all started here. And today, we can put this behavior into context, but from Tolkien's perspective, it looked like the counterculture was creating some kind of cult around his work. But I think what bothered Tolkien the most was that the hippies were derailing his larger aim. He wanted his work to be taken seriously in literary circles and academia.
2: There's no question that even all of my struggles to be able to teach Lord of the Rings, teach Tolkien, to do scholarship on Tolkien, the people in the way were the academics who had sort of come of age in the 60s. They just had no respect for it. You know, it's childish, it's poorly written, it's retrograde, it's been shown, why are you wasting your time? You know, students can't learn anything from that, and so forth. Those people are retired or dead, and so it doesn't matter. And in fact, the funny thing, I was on a dissertation committee, and it was clear to me from looking at the candidate's resume, he was a real hardcore medievalist, but he was presenting himself as a Tolkienist so he can get a job. And I had to do the opposite.
9: Of course, we all know why The Lord of the Rings is so popular. Today's college students grew up on Peter Jackson's films, which probably wouldn't have happened without the grassroots Tolkien mania of the 1960s and 70s. There's also another parallel. These movies came out during a time of deep anxiety and uncertainty. I remember in the months after September 11th, seeing a newspaper ad for the Fellowship of the Ring with a picture of Frodo and Gandalf under a quote that I thought about a lot.
10: I wish the ring had never come to me. I wish none of this had happened.
11: So do all who live to see such times, but that is not for them to decide. All you have to decide is what to do with the time that is given to you.
9: Gary Lachman says Tolkien was proven right again, even posthumously. When our world feels chaotic or scary, we need fantasy to give us a sense of meaning and purpose.
4: It not only serves a kind of therapeutic function in the way that it heals kind of wounds, or it helps deal with a sense of uncertainty. I think it, you know, you can say in a Jungian sense, it embodies these kind of archetypes that are there and need kind of recognizable containers for them, even but a psychological and, you know, perhaps spiritual.
9: This week's episode featured original music by Phantom Fauna and Sono Sanctus. Special thanks to Ethan Gilsdorf, Gary Lachman, and Michael Drought. Imaginary Worlds is part of the Panoply Network. I tweeted E. Malinsky. You can like the show on Facebook. Leave a comment on my website, imaginaryworldspodcast.org.
12: This is Bird Note. When waterfowl are in decline, hunters are some of the first people to sound the alarm and fund the recovery. Jared Hinson is a project manager with Ducks Unlimited, a nonprofit hunting and conservation group.
13: The North American model of conservation puts the bulk of the responsibility to fund conservation on hunters, because hunters in general are the consumptive users of those habitats, and they're just more willing to give money to that cause.
12: That money not only comes from hunting license sales, but also taxes on gear.
13: So guns, ammo, binoculars, all those sporting goods that you would use for hunting, a portion of that tax goes to the states, and they can then allocate that into conservation funding.
12: Financial support is just one way that hunters contribute to habitat management.
13: Waterfowl biologists and scientists have been leveraging hunters for data for almost 100 years now. The big thing now is avian influenza. Hunters are some of the first to see the impacts of that in the field. especially since the main vector for it is waterfowl. And so hunters really play a big role in disease monitoring.
12: Learn more about how hunters support wildlife conservation in Season 8 of Bring Birds Back. 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I'm Jazzy Johnson.

0: Freedom of the press is guaranteed only to those who own one.
1: Test, test, test.
2: Hi, I'm back.
3: Can you hear me okay?
2: Yeah, I can hear you great.
3: Oh, okay, great.
2: How about me? Can you hear me all right?
3: Oh, you're perfect. That's a good volume.
2: Well, okay. What would you like to know?
1: Test, test.
3: Because the whole piece is 4 minutes long, so I won't be including the entire interview, just so you know. All right, I'm putting it on speakerphone. Okay.
4: If you could just say your name, what you do here, and maybe how long you've worked at the clinic.
3: Okay. So perhaps you could start by introducing yourself.
5: Hear you all right, yeah.
2: Yes, I can hear you well, thank you.
6: So how do you want to do this?
3: Well, it'd be great to do with you some sort of a tour of the place.
6: Sure.
3: And if we could go into the back and look at the kitchen, order a meal and have him eat it and record that. And then maybe I just have 5 or 6 questions
6: That's fine.
3: And forth with a different microphone.
6: Okay. Okay, no problem. So we will do it in that room then.
3: Sure.
6: Now?
3: Yeah, that makes sense.
6: Okay.
0: Transmission. Send across. Send over.
7: Passage.
0: Transfer.
7: Passage.
0: Transcribe.
7: Translate.
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7: Condense.
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7: Process.
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7: Repeat.
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7: Disperse.
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7: Develop.
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7: Regurgitate.
0: Orient.
1: Test, test, test. Test, test.
3: Anyone want to add anything? Any brainwaves come to you? Inspired to say something else? No. Okay. Do you want me to use your names? No?
8: I'd rather.
3: Actually, maybe I'll use the other microphone.
9: Hi. But I can hardly hear you.
3: That was good, by the way. Thank you all very much. It was excellent.
8: Yeah, I'm just trying to. I'm just trying to think of how.
3: Trying to draft a response.
8: Yeah.
0: Beginning, middle,
7: end,
0: word,
7: story,
0: scene,
7: order,
0: hero,
7: villain,
0: goal,
7: obstacle,
0: twist,
7: climax,
0: method.
1: Test, test, test.
8: In what manner? How do you mean?
3: Maybe, Jenny, you could just talk about what we're doing.
10: It's recording?
1: Test, test.
3: Okay. You could say something else. I mean, as you know, it's really easy to edit, and we've got lots and lots of time. The whole column is 4 minutes long.
0: Ideas, reality, bias, serious, fairness, factory, privacy, democracy, subjectivity, strategy, authority, personality, accurate, accessible, accountable, partial, pass, partisan, balance, pact, drama, opinion, purpose.
1: Do, do, do. 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Test, test. Test, test, test. 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
1: Just let me make sure that the sound is good here. Test, test, test. Test, test.
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This is Birdland. Insects are the great humming foundation of the food chain, and they are a key food source for so many species of birds. A great place to listen to insects and birds is a remote mountain lake in the spring. Gordon Hempton, an acoustic ecologist, recorded the sounds of this lake in Washington's Methow Valley. The air is so clear of noise, you'll actually be able to hear tiny splashes. That's the lake trout gobbling up insects from just below the water's surface. Now to listen as the sunlight weakens, the insects emerge, and the birds sing their goodnights before the frogs take over for the evening.

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1: This is Public Radio Remix, WREM, 88.7, Canton, New York. 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
1: I came downstairs for a midnight snack and heard three rather lovely stories.
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3: If you've spent any time on the botanical side of Instagram in the last few years, you likely spotted NYBG staff waist-deep in a pool of water, stacking weights, sandbags, and other objects onto lily pads the size of a tire. The Water Lily Weigh-Off, which marked its third annual event in 2025, has grown into an international phenomenon, with botanical gardens, museums, and zoos the world over facing off to see whose giant water lilies can hold the most weight before sinking. I'm Jennifer Bernstein, CEO and the William C. Steer Senior President at the New York Botanical Garden. And today I'm joined by the originator of the Water Lily Weigh-Off and one of its fiercest competitors, Vanessa Callahan of Denver Botanic Gardens, and Bree Langley of Royal Botanic Gardens Kew, who are here to talk about all things water lilies, from their unique plant structure, which allows them to hold well over 100 pounds in some cases, to the gargantuan size that South American species like Victoria amazonica can reach. Vanessa, Bree, welcome. Thank you so much for joining us.
4: Hello. Hi.
3: I'm thrilled that you're here to talk about all things water lilies. Vanessa, we're going to start with you, since this idea originated with you in the Denver Botanic Gardens. How did the Water Lily Weigh-Off begin? What sparked the idea?
4: When I started making videos for the internet, I had no idea what I was doing, and I needed new ideas constantly, so I was always trying to source ideas. And a volunteer suggested I do it, so I reached out to our horticulture team and our aquatics horticulturalist. So I was like, well, am I allowed to do it, knowing that I might sink or damage your leaf? And she said, yeah, well, let's wait till the end of the season and when we're about to pull them, so it doesn't matter. And it was really surprising. I started taking bets internally, and it was surprising how much weight it held in October. So a few years later, we were looking for ideas again. I was like, hey, that was a good one. So I was like, let's get other gardens that always are going to have bigger water lilies involved. See who you can reach out to try and participate with us.
3: Well, it has certainly grown from there. It has become a global phenomenon. How many gardens were involved last year?
4: 48 is the official count, but then there was a lot of also unofficial entries, which we welcome.
3: Well, it's definitely grown, and it's gotten a lot of attention, which I think, from my perspective, anything that's bringing attention to the wonderful work of horticulturists at botanical gardens is great. What do you think has sparked that attention? What do you think has generated such interest from the public?
4: It's a couple of aspects. People come to the gardens and say, oh, I saw that leaf. First of all, I've never seen the underside of that leaf. And it is a really striking difference between the upper side and the underside. So it's a little glimpse behind the scenes that you don't normally see. And it's pretty gnarly and cool to look at. So I think that helps. The plant itself has a few hidden secrets and it's huge. And then the creativity and competition of all of these gardens participating and really leaning in to social media and having fun and showing off their personality in creative, fun, and playful ways, I think has really led to the enormous boom we saw this past year in 2025.
3: Yes. Well, and we try to get in on the mix, of course. And I have to do a shout out for our wonderful horticulture team here at NYBG, Mark Hachadorian, Zach Leibovich. There's a whole group of people that grow the water lilies throughout the season and then apply a lot of creativity alongside their colleagues in the marketing team to putting together videos that will attract public attention. So I know from our vantage that there's a lot of creativity that goes into that. And I think it's part of the story. Let's talk a little bit about the plants themselves. And I'd like to hear from both of you, and maybe starting with you, Bree. Can you talk a little bit about the way that they behave in their native ecosystems?
5: The way that we tend to grow them in botanic gardens as annuals from seed tends to be how they would grow in the wild. A lot of the time they would be annuals, even though they can live for, I think it's been documented, up to 7 years, tubers. Most of the time they'll be growing as annuals simply because of fluctuating.

0: connections within the riverbed and their environment. So they've got to change and grow really quickly and make use of that.
1: So these plants grow in the Amazon, throughout South America, in lakes and rivers. So let's talk about some of the adaptations that they've developed based on where they're from that are unique.
2: Yeah, they've got these big gnarly spines. That's the first thing to know if you're going to handle them. They can be a little dangerous. Those spines will go through anything, gloves, jeans. They're incredibly strong. And because they're growing on the surface, they can just grow right over other plants and rip them to shreds underneath them. So it's really hard to for a plant to try and compete with that kind of plant. Plants aren't usually used to like direct physical violence from other plants in that way. And then, of course, the network of veins that really helps them stay afloat is incredibly impressive.
1: So, Bree, Vanessa mentioned the structure of these plants. Can you talk a little bit about that structure?
0: Well, the leaves themselves, the leaves are the most interesting when it comes to their structure. So when they first erupt from this kind of like growth center, which kind of looks a little bit like a beige cabbage underground, and it comes out as what I would term as a green hedgehog. Basically, it's like a fist-shaped green spiky blob, and it whirls around like a medieval mace, like a weapon, and it clears the surface of all of the plants, and then it slowly expands out. I did a very, very minimal study this year, and it tended to take between like 10 days and maybe 24 days max to reach its full size. And a full size lily, you'd probably be, for us, we'd be expecting to see them in June. And what's really striking about these leaves is that they are completely flat. The surface of the leaves looks almost like a kind of crocodile skin. And it is peppered with tiny, tiny little holes, which allow any excess water to dissipate through. So they never get swamped. And the structure of the leaf itself is in multiple different layers, which is now being used for bioengineering as a form of water filtration. So that every single layer has its own individual design and function. And then underneath, it's supported by loads of veins, which kind of all crisscross together in triangles. And this arrangement of veins, which are hollow, they hold a lot of air in there. This has been used for centuries now to influence architecture, first with glasshouses, actually, and now with bridges, with magnificent designs for atriums out of glass, the way that it supports itself so well, and is now actually being used for things like potentially solar panels in the sea, so that they're so strong that they can withstand waves. They're really, really quite remarkable.
1: Yes, there's a lot we can learn. And there were two things that came out of what you were just saying that I really love to hear. The first is that there were no water lilies harmed in the making of the water lily way off competition.
0: To
1: the extent we have people concerned that we're hurting these plants, we're not. And it's an early example of biophilic design. Going back, as you say, centuries, these plants have inspired architects and other thinkers about how to design, taking cues from nature, and it's great to see that that continues. Let's talk a little bit about how they are cultivated in temperate places like where we are. So, Vanessa, could you talk a little bit about the cultivation in Denver?
2: Yeah, so we get fresh seeds every year from Longwood Gardens. Shout out to the real masters there at Longwood. We keep them in a fridge for a few months over the winter, so that fridge is kept in like the lower 60s so that they won't start to germinate, but it's also not too cold for them because they are tropical plants. Maybe around February we can move them into our pretty small greenhouse ponds so they can germinate and start growing. But they are pretty limited at Denver Botanic Gardens in how big they can get indoors, so we're growing more than we need so we can pick the best and not everyone's going to grow the strongest. And around mid to late June, but it's super weather dependent. And in Denver, our weather can fluctuate a lot day by day, week by week. So we try and do our best to avoid hail and any crazy temperature swings. But we need water temps to be quite warm, like mid 60s and up, before we can move them outside. So it's usually later June when we actually can put them on display.
1: Yeah, it's a funny irony as the originator of the contest that you're in Denver, where it's, I think, particularly hard to do this. Yeah, and maybe not surprising that the winner of our 2025 competition was Bock Tower Gardens in Florida, which may have something of an advantage, but they won fair and square. No, I don't want to diminish their win in any way. Bree, could you talk a little bit about Kew's approach to growing the Victoria species, which I think is distinctive and has done a lot to shape the public affection for your beautiful water lily house, which I know is now under renovation?
0: Yeah, we do things a little bit differently. I think because all of our ponds are under glass, so we're not so restricted by the weather. But the main thing for us is light, actually, that restricts the growth. So we will produce seed every year. We'll store the seed at 16 degrees centigrade. Apparently, it keeps it for the longest. And we will sow that seed kind of around about February time in our nursery. And the plants will be ready to put into, for example, the water lily pond. So we have two ponds that we display the giant water lilies in. We've got the water lily house, and then we've also got the Princess of Wales Conservatory, which actually has two ponds itself. And so, for example, the pot size of the Victoria when it arrives will be roughly like 2 liters, maybe 3 liters max. And we put it straight into this giant pot, which is bigger than me. Water, we try to keep it at 25 degrees. It does change and fluctuate quite a lot. The water lily house is incredibly hot. So we would be planting around about end of March, beginning of April. So we'll have mature sized plants in June, July, and then the plant will keep on going really until the start of November. So we empty the pond start of November. By then, the leaves will have shrunk to about almost like about a foot diameter. So really, really quite small. You can tell that the main difference is the light availability. We don't have any additional light, and that really does play a part.
1: Yes. So light, temperature, everything is factoring in. Bree, I gather that Victoria boliviana can grow even larger than Victoria amazonica. Could you tell us a little bit about Kew's role in introducing it into cultivation?
0: Yeah, of course. So we've described the species just recently, and that was a collaborative effort between horticulturalists, scientists, and botanical artists. So it seems really silly now, but for many, many, many years, we've been growing Victoria amazonica, and there have been some years where the plant just didn't seem quite like the one that came before. Maybe it was a little bit bigger, or maybe it was a little bit more difficult, and it turns out that it was actually a different species. So Carlos Magdanello, who is our water lily expert here at Kew, he visited Bolivia and he saw a stand of what is now Victoria boliviana as described. And he noticed that they were just so different to the other two species that we know and love. So Victoria cruziana and Victoria amazonica. And working with our partners in Bolivia, managed to acquire seed and then grow these plants for multiple years. And by comparing notes from scientists, analyzing DNA structures, and then also botanical artists. So Lucy Smith played an integral role in this because there are so many tiny little details that was only by her eye that people started noticing. For example, that the spine coverage on the flower buds and certain number of spines, these all play a part in the description of the species. And we still need a botanical artist to produce the artworks in order to describe the species, which seems in some ways so archaic to our way of thinking now, but it's so incredibly important. And I've actually been lucky enough to be growing this species for a little while now. I will say it is more tricky. It throws a tantrum whenever you try to change anything, but it's an amazing discovery. And it really highlights the need for more conservation work. You know, we can say that we know everything about this group of water lilies, but actually, there are probably more species left to describe. Victoria boliviana is already being categorized as between vulnerable and endangered in the IUCN red listing. It's only got 5 known populations. Victoria amazonica, on the other hand, it seems to be a kind of least concern. Everybody knows about it. Everybody's got it. So it's really up to us now to look for those other species and describe them before time runs out.
1: Yeah, that's a really great segue, because I think it's important to talk about how this kind of very fun international cooperative effort can raise awareness. So Vanessa, could you talk a little bit about how an effort like this can move from spectacle to stewardship, and what it is we would like people who are viewing or coming to botanical gardens to visit to learn and maybe do?
2: Yeah, absolutely. Denver Botanic Gardens, our mission statement is to connect people with plants. And it seems really simple, but is very layered and nuanced. But generally, people, I find, learned about plants in third or fourth grade and then never again. And we have this sort of sense that we call a plant awareness disparity or plant blindness, where people see and interact with plants in various ways every single day of their lives, but they feel really disconnected from them. So I really like to try and make plants accessible to any and everyone, even if you know nothing about plants, because public gardens, these public institutions, we do so much work. We are growing food. We are protecting endangered species. We are looking for more global or ecosystem conservation work and doing a lot of science and like on top of and layered within our beautiful displays. So I think Instagram, TikTok are really great ways to show huge amount of people that public gardens are a space for them. They can learn something, and plants are important no matter where they're coming at. So we can see, oh my God, I've never seen a plant hold 183 pounds. I never would have imagined that's possible. Every plant has some crazy, unique story that it can tell. And we interact with those plants all the time, even if we don't realize it. And we do want to encourage people to think a little bit more about the plants in their daily lives, and then hopefully try and convert that into energy towards thinking about plants, protecting plants, and how our world and us depend on plants to live.
1: Yeah, absolutely. And I think that these kinds of tools with the public can really be an entry point for learning a lot more about the very layered work that happens at botanical gardens.
2: Yeah.
1: All three of our institutions are doing scientific work, of course. We're doing educational work within our communities and beyond. We are caring for our living collections, all of which include plants that are threatened.
2: There's a lot of stories to tell. And so one big flashy one is a great way to get people to watch more stories while they're sitting there on Instagram or TikTok, which is pretty easy to do. And then also to visit their gardens. We had people commenting on various water lily posts that they had never visited their local public garden, but now they were going to go see if they had a water lily and what kind of plants they had.
1: Yeah. Yeah, it's also good for your algorithm, because plant Instagram is the best Instagram. I think we can all agree. So let's go back to the plants themselves for just a minute. And I said earlier that no water lilies are harmed. I do want to talk about what can cause pad failure, tears, edge overtopping, collapse. And what do you all take from that? What can we learn from a horticultural perspective? Do either of you want to jump in on that?
0: I don't know about you, Vanessa, but I suppose the main pest for us for Victoria is aphid. I think that has long been the case, and they're really difficult to deal with when it comes to being on water because, of course, you can't spray anything. A lot of biocontrols don't particularly like being on water, so it is really, really tricky. We tend to use newspapers and put newspapers on top and soak the newspapers and kind of use that as a suffocant almost, and then just gather up all the newspapers. It takes a long time. It takes about 2 hours to put all the newspapers down, and then they need at least an hour and a half to work. So yeah, it's a bit of an investment.
1: But these are like, well cared for plants.
0: Oh my goodness. But when it comes to leaves that are torn, that are not looking great, that's natural. That is something that we kind of explain to visitors. I think if anything, it helps to kind of break through this idea that it's a fake plant. Sometimes when people visit, they're like, oh, it's plastic, because it does look plastic. It looks too perfect. It looks like something out of Little Shop of Horrors. It looks huge. It looks ridiculous. And then you tell people that every single leaf is all from one plant. And they're like, no, don't believe it. I don't understand. So the fact that some leaves would actually be decaying, falling away, really, really helps us. And then we'll leave it for quite a long time, probably until there's like 20 to 30% green on there. And then we'll be able to chop it away. If we do have to remove any leaves because, for example, they've outcompeted the surrounding plants and we actually need to move them in order to preserve the other plants that we've got there because they're equally important, we might take it outside and lay it upside down so that our visitors can see the veining and the colours and also the hairs. If you've got a Victoria Cruziana, you'll know that it's really hairy underneath. So yeah, to be honest, it's never something that I've thought of really. If they get damaged, it's fine. And it's part of the course, really, especially if you're training students to look after water lilies. Of course, there's going to be some damage. Of course, sometimes a leaf will be cut by accident. You've just kind of got to go with it, and the plant will be able to deal with it no matter what.
1: Yeah, it makes them more approachable, I think, in a way.
0: Oh, yeah.
1: Yeah. Vanessa, could you talk a little bit about how the water lilies manipulate heat and scent to choreograph pollinators? Is that something you can talk about?
2: I can probably pull a few things out. It's got this super unique leaf structure and life story. And then it has a very particular pollination story as well, which is kind of just diving into these like complex plant lives some more. So the flower blooms very briefly, which is not entirely unique, but does make it a little harder. It will open at night. And on night one, it's only producing pollen, and it's going to also produce some heat to spread a scent. It's attracting a lot of beetles. The beetles are going to come in there and get trapped. In the daytime, that flower is going to close back up, and those beetles are stuck in there for the day, where they're going to bop around and eat what they can and get a lot of pollen stuck to them. When they open up again the next night, those beetles can fly off and hopefully put pollen onto another flower and hopefully create a successful pollination to make some more plant babies and get a nice healthy batch of seeds. Bree, please correct me if I'm wrong on any of these.
0: So in this case, the flower itself is probably only completely open for about 20 minutes. So it really puts a lot of effort into making sure that the beetles can find it with the heat and the scent and the color. It's shining out in the darkness. It's not like there's a tiny little dot or something on the flower that is the receptive surface that will take in the pollen. It's actually the whole bottom surface of the flower. It's just a huge disc, the disco hall of the very non-PG beetle party. And then the second night, so that's when the pollen starts to be shed, the flower will turn a really dark pink because that will then make sure that beetles don't waste their time going for it. The beetles won't be able to see it in the nighttime. And we see this colour change quite a lot in flowers to tell their pollinators that they've been pollinated or that the pollen stores have gone or the nectar stores have gone. So there's no point worrying about that one. Spend your time on another flower, please. So I think that is why it happens in this way. The idea of trapping the beetles inside is a very definite way of making sure that your pollinators do their job. And we see this again in plants like Aristolochia. And I was surprised to note that Aristolochia also give a little bit of food. But I do think that our Victoria plants, they are very good to their pollinators. And they provide food, the whole upper surface of this kind of atrium, this disco hall that the bud becomes for the beetles, the whole ceiling is covered in food, fake pollen for the beetles to eat during their 24 hours. So the plants aren't harmed during the water lily way off. The beetles aren't harmed during their captivity.
1: So the beetles go in for a 24-hour or a nighttime party in a disco hall of the water lily, and then they emerge and do the work that they've been primed for. It's fascinating. Plants are amazing, everyone. Plants are incredible. that's great. Thank you so much for sharing about that. What other cool plants would you prioritize bringing to the public's attention in addition to water lilies?
0: Off the top of my head, I would say ant plants would be really cool, like Myrmecodia. So Myrmecodia tuberosa is an epiphyte, so a plant that lives on another plant. It has loads and loads of different chambers and is actually co-evolved with ants. So the plant itself provides a home for the ants. The ants live inside there and in return protect the plant. Ants are incredibly clean in what they're doing and incredibly organized. And one of the things that they do in the areas where they live is that they have a set area for their dead, where they will place their dead so that it's nice and clean and out of the way of where the rest of the ants are living. In this case, the chamber where the ants keep their dead is actually lined with root endings from the plant. So the plant is directly benefiting from the decaying ants.
1: That's amazing.
0: Now, on top of this, it's now been found that the ants only place high protein parts. They only leave the really good stuff. So no legs. It's brains, it's the thorax, it's all of the really juicy stuff. And then that provides tons of energy to the plant, which will then continue to provide this home. And then the ants will also make sure that they have extensions to this home. So whenever the plant produces seed, the ants plant the seed on the same tree in the same area to extend their
1: home. It was all very sweet until we got the part about only depositing high protein parts of the dead. You know, that's where I kind of lost.
0: It's
1: fascinating.
0: Right?
1: It's fascinating. And we had ant plants on display as part of our Wonderland exhibition here, and it was fun to talk to visitors about these very unique plants. I think also very charismatic, if a little bit more morbid than the water lilies. Vanessa, you've had a little time to think. What cool plants do you think should be featured?
2: So as you were talking about ant plant, I was thinking about one of my favorite topics I learned about was these mite homes in leaves, which are very similar to this kind of building an ant house. A lot of plants just have little holes or little hair patches on their leaves, which is big enough to home a mite. And I got to hang out with the paleobotanist at Denver Museum of Nature and Science, who discovered, I think it was 65 million year old mite homes on leaves. The way that plants are interacting with ants and mites and literally attracting them and drawing them into the plant feeding them often, or at least providing home and or food so that these insects then will hang out and protect them and eat the other bugs that they do not like. There's so many plants right. you can talk about with that. And that's so, so minute. And especially the mite homes, they're like tiny dots on a plant, which you can see with your bare eye if you have pretty good vision. But like, they are so small and present all around us, where you just don't know that unless you kind of know to look, unless you've been like trained to look really, really closely.
1: Yeah. And it's about learning about the specifics, which are fascinating and engaging, but also being reminded that each species is a world in of itself. It's part of a broader ecosystem. And sometimes the ecosystem functions, the ways that plants are interacting are not obvious to people. And it's a reminder that we need to be mindful of that when we think about the role of protecting these species as we go forward. It was so fun to talk to both of you. Thank you for taking the time. I know that we are definitely looking forward to the 2026 Water Lily Way Off competition. Bree will be looking forward to the reopening of the beautiful Water Lily House at Kew in 2027. And Vanessa, congratulations again for getting all of this going and bringing global attention to the work of botanical gardens.
2: Thank you so much. It was really great talking with you.
0: Thank you.
1: Thank you to our friends at Denver Botanic Gardens and Royal Botanic Gardens Kew for joining us on Plant People. And keep an eye on social this coming summer as we once again go head-to-head in the Water Lily Way Off. 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From PRX, Plant People is produced by Ali Budner, Courtney Florentine, Genevieve Sponsler, Adriana Rosas Rivera, and Pedro Rafael Rosado. The executive producer of PRX Productions is Jocelyn Gonzalez. From NYBG, Plant People is produced by Charlie Nork, Cosette Patterson, Matt Newman, Kate Tyler, and Michael Crowley. Views expressed by guests are their own and not necessarily representative of NYBG. 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

0: Hi folks, this is Ray, the source of all black knowledge. I want you to know how much I appreciate your kind reviews, patience, and a desire for new full episodes of the podcast. And I hope that you continue to remain as enthusiastic to hear new stories as I am to bring them to you. So while we wait, let me satiate your appetite with a little something to calm that rumble in your belly and decrease that buildup of pressure with this mini episode of What's Ray Saying? I don't often see other black people out here in the mountains of rural North Carolina where I live. So with that in mind, one day I'm driving down the road, a country road that's off a country road that's one way in and one way out, when I see a group of five or six black women dressed in red tracksuits walking just off the side of the road. And I put on brakes, and I back up because I need to find out what's going on. So I stop, and they approach, smiling confidently, and introduce themselves as proud members of Delta Sigma Theta Sorority, an organization of college-educated women committed to the constructive development of its members and to public service with a primary focus on the black community, just out on a walk. And I know instantly, it's not right. Something is wrong in the universe. Was there a black meeting I didn't hear about? Or are these sisters just lost? Early voluntary social organizations were fundamental in building networks and connections between black Americans, especially among socioeconomic peer groups. Created in the face of systemic racism and exclusion from mainstream institutions, black communities formed their own organizations to provide mutual aid, social support, and economic assistance to its members. Churches and fraternal organizations were central to the growth of these black associations. In their founding, black fraternities and sororities were created based on existing structures, but with added cultural flair, with calls, hand signs, and step shows. Though social in nature, many black fraternal organizations were formed with an emphasis on public service and civil rights. All right, Lynn, so we'll just get started. Just tell me about your sorority, when you joined, what is its name, etc.
1: I am a member of Delta Sigma Theta Sorority Incorporated. I joined in 2014 through the Hickory Alumni Chapter in Hickory, North Carolina. For our sororities, we're named after the cities to where they're founded, if they're not collegiate chapters. After I joined the Hickory Alumni Chapter, I became primary advisor for the Rho Theta Chapter here at Appalachian State University. So I advise the chapter now. We have four members. Very active, very busy girls, very beautiful girls. So they stay busy, and I try to keep the boys away from them. That's my job.
0: I love it. Let me tell you about the story I got, right? So you know the environment that we live in. It's not a lot of black people here. So I live out in Ball Branch. I live out in Ball Branch. Meat Camp. Ball Branch is the name of the road, so I live out in Meat Camp. And just what would you have to say about Meat Camp? If somebody asks you, who lives in Meat Camp?
1: White people. Only white people.
0: That's right.
1: I think, honestly, y'all are the only family of color that I know that has ever lived in Meat Camp. I could be wrong, but I don't remember anybody else living out there.
0: Yeah, people have told me that's the case, you know. So, like, every black person that's on that road is related to me.
1: That's right. That's right.
0: So, I'm driving down the road, you know, one day, and I have to slam on brakes. I think I see, like, five or six black women wearing red, and I'm going, like, who are they? I back right back up and say, I know every black person in this county. I said, who are you? And they tried to mess with me a little bit. They said, like, oh, you just don't know us. We live over here. We live over there. I said, no, you don't. And there is no damn way you'd live anywhere near here. And they go, how you know? I go, because I know. Mm-hmm. I know all the black people. We know each other. And that I took their picture, and that was the last I saw of them. It's almost like no one would believe this had ever happened. So you know the rest of the story.
1: The rest of the story is that was a homecoming weekend. And the founding members of the Rho Theta chapter at Appalachian State University rented an Airbnb in Meat Camp. So as a part of their sisterhood activities, they go for a hike or a walk. So you met, was it five or six of them?
0: Yeah, it was about five or six of them.
1: You met five or six of the founding members of the Rho Theta chapter of Delta Sigma Theta Sorority, Incorporated. And they're alumni of App State and very, very accomplished women. And they came back to homecoming and said, hey, we met some guy named Ray. I said, where are y'all staying? Meet Camp. I said, Christian. They were like, he said that every black person knows every black person. We went to school up here. I was like, right. And they were like, oh, yeah. So they enjoyed meeting you and loved picking at you. And I told him, I said, well, it's a small community. I said, because his wife is a Zeta. So, you know, that whole sisterhood, that brotherhood, it extends. So they were like, yeah, we figured. Yeah.
0: Well, I tell you, I don't can't remember if I said this or not to them. I might have, but I was thinking to myself, who the hell the idea was for you to come up this road? They said, oh, it's a nice road. It's not. I said, do you know who lives up this road? Do you have any idea what a rarity it would be to see a black person? And the rumors and the stereotypes about this place, you don't just walk here. Whose idea was it?
1: Okay, so I don't even have to tell you, because you know, you've been here on this campus, how much of a bubble they are here on this campus and in this community. Most of our students assume that the entirety of Watauga County, it's just like, boom, they can go where they want to. They don't have to worry about anything. They don't have to worry about anybody doing anything to them. So in their minds, they didn't, I mean, they knew they were pretty isolated, but they didn't think, you know, they thought it was okay just for them to walk down the street in the middle of Meat Camp. They don't know the history. So, yeah. And for me, it's kind of hard because I want to instill in the girls the history, but then again, to a degree, I want them to have their own experiences too. I want them to walk on the street and see the rays, or to see the opposite of rain. You know, I want them to experience the county so that they experience life too while they're up here.
0: Yeah, I hope they understood the rarity of them seeing me, and it wasn't like, oh, there's just another black guy driving down the road.
1: I don't think they did.
0: I was stunned to see them.
1: I don't think they did, because, like I said, the students here are in a bubble. They think everything is like what they experience daily. And, you know, they're from the city, so they don't know. They think.
0: I think you make the point that it is a bubble.
1: Yes.
0: If you in proximity to the university, you might have the impression of a great deal of diversity, and just, I don't want to say, a lot of people that are very progressive.
1: Yes, yes.
0: But within about a few miles, not a few miles, a mile outside of town itself.
1: Yeah.
0: Now, the place they were walking in Meat Camp where I live, they're nothing but Trump signs.
1: That's right.
0: All throughout that community.
1: Still now?
0: Yeah. Wow. Just to put that in some context for you.
1: Were they up then? No.
0: No, they weren't up then. Okay. I just trying to make, I think we might have had a Confederate flag, though, that was flying back then. Because here's the thing. I'm thinking to myself, I must know you. You must be looking for me. That's what I was thinking. You were relatives of mine or something like that. Who are you?
1: Who sent you out here?
0: Yeah,
1: right?
0: What are you doing? This many of y'all?
1: Yeah.
0: And they probably thought, oh, this guy's crazy. You know?
1: They love picking with you, though. Yeah.
0: Oh, man, it was good. Well, that's pretty much the story.
1: Yeah.
0: Thank you.
1: That is cool. Anytime. I enjoy it.
0: All right. Thanks. Well, I guess you meet people where they are. And in my case, I'm at the largest collection of black women probably ever assembled in this hollow on the road. Love you, sisters. Come on back.

0: good story is like a time machine. It can make us travel into the minds of people, into worlds that we've never seen. I also dream of having it built, but the time machine builders are hard to find.
1: Launch for main engine start. We have
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3: This next piece was produced by Alex Blair. It originally appeared on the Durham Noise Networks, that's WXDU in Durham, North Carolina, and it's called A Goat Auction in North Carolina. And it takes place in Gibsonville, North Carolina, to be exact, where Curtis Ring, a lifetime goat farmer, is selling off his entire herd. And a lot of this has to do with his age. At the age of 77, it's time to retire from goat farming. But it also represents what's going on the family farms across the United States. So check it out. This is A Goat Auction in North Carolina.
4: Well, good morning, sunshine. My name is Curtis Ring. Curtis J. Ring, the oldest son of Owen and Ruby Ring. And the oldest of 12 children, approaching 77 years young. The auction is happening because there comes a time in every man's life when he has to make a decision about the future. And I'm at that crossroads. Decision was tough, but necessary. So I bit the bullet. And that's what brings us to today.
5: Good afternoon, ladies and gentlemen, boys and girls. I want to say it's good to see each and every one of you gathering around the tent or around in the surrounding area anyway. But we are going to be having a public auction, so do not be ashamed to be it. Don't be scared to be it. Just jump in there, and we're going to make it all.
6: My name is Pam Ring, and I'm Curtis's daughter, youngest daughter. When he retired, he said to me, I've traveled all over the whole world. All I want to do is stay on this farm. And then he went out and bought a backhoe to kind of keep him busy. And I came home from work one day, and I said to Mom, what's Dad been doing? And she said, well, I saw him out in the woods with the backhoe, and he would dig a hole, and then he'd fill it in. He'd dig a hole, and he'd fill it in. How he actually came up with goats, I don't know. But anyway, it started out with 8 pregnant goats, and here we are today.
4: I brought those goats home in December of 01, and in the spring of 02, they delivered 14 kids, and that got us started. And though I've tried to hold the numbers in a reasonable level, over time I've had as many as 85. Today I have 50 that I have in this sale today. You can't say, well, I'll go away for the weekend, I'll come back and I'll pick up where I left off Friday. You can't do that with animals if you have any care or respect for them at all, because they deserve the same respect as you and I do. And so you can't do it. You have to stay with them. I have a goat out there called Speed Bump. He is a big full-blood South African boar who weighed 326 pounds on his second birthday. The people look at him and say he's a little horse or he's a little cow. I've had several judges tell me that he is the largest physically structured goat that they've ever seen. And this boy Speed Bump, he is such a gentleman. You can go out and take a 6-month-old baby or a baby that's old enough to sit up and sit it up on his back and walk off and leave it sit there. He is just the kindest, gentlest, big goat that I've ever seen in my life.
6: I told him, he's been very emotional about this. I told him the other day, I said, Dad, we don't have to sell a single goat. There's no reason why we have to sell a single goat. We can call this off right now. I even told him last night, I said, we can call this off right now.
4: Now, quickly, are there questions, answers, or suggestions? Hearing none, let us just give thanks very briefly and get this show on the road. Mighty merciful, oh God, as we come to this
7: high noon of another breathtakingly beautiful day. It's obvious that you heard us. You answered our prayer for a lovely day for this occasion, and we thank you beyond words. We especially thank you for the Borgode industry and those who have a keen interest in it in this continued perpetuation. Thank you for those who are gathered here this afternoon in the interest of sharing some of the toils of the labor of Ringwood Acres. And this we ask in your holy name. Amen. And now, amen. Let the proceedings begin.
5: All righty, now we are started, Tim. Somebody give me 700 to go. 700 than a net, 700 than a 700 than a net, 700 than a net, 700. 700 will give me 600, let's go. 600 than a net, 6 on the female. 600 than a net, 6 on the net, 600. 600 than a net, 6. We are starting 500, let's go. 500 than a net, 5. We'll be 500 than a 500. A 500 than a net, 5. I'm at 300, now 325. Met 300 to be net, 325, now 325, now 50. Met 325, now 350, let a net, 350, now 75. Now 400. I'm at 375, now 400, and now 400, I got 400, now 425. 425, now 450, let a net, 450, now 475, now 500. Met 500, now 510. 510, let a net, 510. 550 now 75. I'm at 550 now 75. I'm at 550 now 75. 575 11 and 5. 75. I'm at 550 now 75. 575 11 and 575. 575. 575. Sold for $550. 103. Got her.
8: All right. Look at this little young doe right here. She just turned a year old last month. Look at the meat she's carrying, her breed characteristic in her head, how it sweeps back. She's very nice. But if you look at her femininity, her muscling, her structure, the way she's put together, this is a quality animal right here. This doe right here, besides her genetics, she has pretty much the whole package. And she's a year old. You cross her up with something, you're going to have some really nice kids. Let's sell her.
9: 160. It's the Great American Giveaway. I mean, seriously, we've goats that should be bringing 3 to 4 times of what they're selling. It's a sign of the times. That speed bump that bid it out at 13.5, that goat's worth $3,000. He's worth a nickel. Well, it's disappointing, but it's reality. You have to learn to accept what is. And that's what it is. Very, very, very disappointing price. But there is this respectable crowd, but they're just not willing to pay anything. And it's driven by the economic times. And it costs a lot of money to run these diesel trucks up and down the road and all these. And the feed price is going right through the roof. But win some, lose some, you make a decision, you know that you're going to take a blood bath. So you just prepare yourself to do it and go on.
8: All right. And let me tell you another thing on Curtis Raines' goats here, because he is selling his stuff here today. All these goats, they're leaving. All right.
5: 200 now 10, but 200 now 10, another now 210, now 20, 220 now 30, now 40, 240, now 50, 250 now 60, now 70, 270 now 200.
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10: This is Bird Note. Snowy owls are glamour birds. When some fly south from the Arctic to adorn fence posts and driftwood logs in the northern United States, people turn up in flocks to see them. But these owls are infrequent visitors to the lower 48, even in winter. Most snowy owls stay in the Arctic all year long, hunting through both the long hours of summer and the darkness of winter. So, what time of day do snowy owls hunt when they come south? Are they diurnal or daytime hunters? Or nocturnal ones. Where the big owls winter farther south, Many hunt from dusk into night. During the day, they often stand on the same perch, snoozing on and off. But around sunset, the white-feathered hunters begin to appear restless, fluffing their feathers and gliding from perch to perch. As dusk sets in, these opportunists fly out to seek their prey, rodents and rabbits in the fields, ducks and shorebirds along the coasts. They will even fly out over the water to take sleeping seabirds. Have you seen a snowy owl in your neck of the woods? Share a photo on our Facebook page at Bird Note Radio. For Bird Note, I'm Mary McCann.
11: The fronts of many of the buildings along Main Street in Henning are boarded flat facades. Their roofs, backs, and sides have all fallen in, and the ruined timber lies among weeds with bottles and beer cans. It's a far cry from the town Marvin Montgomery remembers growing up. That town was small, but bustling.
12: There were three gins here, as a matter of fact, on this lot right here. So it was busy, a beehive of activity, farmers and local merchants, all of these stores were open.
11: Montgomery doesn't idealize this time. The town Montgomery grew up in was also segregated. Henning, like many places large and small, has made incredible social progress. Montgomery's father was the first black mayor of Henning. The current mayor is black, and the younger Montgomery is an alderman. But greater equality hasn't brought economic prosperity behind it, and walking past the Main Street sign where the M has faded away, it's hard not to feel that something is disappearing. Here's Montgomery.
12: It saddens me to see that our buildings, and because of lack of businesses, and are just falling down.
11: The problems Henning faces today are problems rural communities all across the country face that have lost first farming jobs, then manufacturing jobs.
12: People feel kind of desperate, disenfranchised.
11: The busiest spot in Henning today is probably the Main Street Post Office. There's no home delivery in the town, so everyone has to come here to collect their mail. Two people were shot here in late 2010. The motive was robbery. Like many rural areas, Henning is experiencing levels of crime that seem surreal to many longtime residents. Murder is still very rare outside of cities, but a study out of Illinois State University found that burglary rates have doubled in rural America, and assault rates have nearly tripled. Down the street from the post office is the Henning Deli and Grill. The teeny shack has bars on the windows and four security cameras trained on the outside. The owner of the shop, Keith Alston, keeps an eye on that video feed as he works the register.
13: Yeah, they broke in my store, stole cigarettes, they took my whole register. Now, got beer. It's kind of sad.
11: Demographer John Cromartie does economic research at the USDA, and he knows all about the struggles many rural towns face. Cromartie has watched the percentage of Americans who live in rural areas decline relative to urban areas, but he says that's going to stop.
14: At some point, demographers expect us to reach an equilibrium. Modernized, westernized, industrialized countries have urbanized, and it looks like at some point that trend, demographers expect that to flatten out.
11: So you're saying these places in rural America, they're not going to just disappear?
14: Oh, goodness, no.
11: Montgomery is also optimistic. He sees Henning becoming a tourist town with the buildings along Main Street restored and converted. Standing outside of City Hall, he points.
12: And I see those turn into a lot of quaint little shops.
11: Alston says that would bring a smile to his face. For WKNO News, I'm Eleanor Boudreau.
15: This is Bird Note. Twice every day, a rapt audience gathers at the Peabody Hotel in Memphis, Tennessee, to see six local celebrities. Five of them are ducks.
16: Ducky duckies!
15: The sixth is the hotel's head duckmaster, Keenan Walker, who leads them in the Duck March. Each morning, Keenan goes to the roof to retrieve the talent from their duck palace.
16: All right, y'all. I got everybody warmed up for you down there. Now we gotta go march some hope into that lobby and put some smiles on some faces. Here we go, y'all. Good. There you go. Watch your step, y'all. Very good.
15: He leads the ducks to the elevator, signals to the lobby to start the John Philip Sousa music.
16: All right, duckies, here we go.
15: And when the doors open, the ducks march down a red carpet, up some steps, and into the hotel's ornate fountain.
16: Everybody say good morning, duckies.
15: The ducks swim about the fountain until the afternoon, when the duckmaster marches them back to the roof. This all started in 1933, with an incident involving the manager of the hotel, live duck decoys for a duck hunt, and a bit too much whiskey. Guests were charmed to find ducks swimming in the hotel fountain the next morning.
16: And it became a tradition to have ducks live in the fountain, but the bellman had to take care of them. So in 1940, a man named Edward Pembroke was hired as a bellman. It just so happened that he used to be an animal trainer in the circus as a young man.
15: Edward Pembroke created a grand ceremony for the ducks that, nearly a century later, continues to delight. For Bird Note, I'm Mark Bramhill.

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1: 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Thank you.

0: in the soil to support the growth of Earth's plants and to keep the natural world cycle of life and death on schedule. In many ways, our planet runs on mushrooms, and we're only just beginning to tap their true potential. Welcome to Plant People. I'm Jennifer Bernstein, CEO and the William C. Steer Senior President at the New York Botanical Garden. On this week's episode, we welcome food and nature writer Eugenia Bone as we dig into the real magic of mushrooms and their benefits to human health. We'll touch on everything from turkey tail supplements to psilocybin therapy. After centuries of use by cultures around the world, the scientific community is learning more and more about mushrooms as a source of well-being for all. Eugenia, welcome to Plant People.
1: Thank you for having me.
0: I'm thrilled you're here. And of course, you're no stranger to NYBG.
1: No, I know. I love my relationship with this wonderful botanical garden.
0: Thank you. And we're so glad to have you as part of our community. I know our community loves taking your courses and learning from you. So it's a real pleasure to have you on Plant People. And by plant people, I also mean, of course, mushroom people.
1: Thank you very much.
0: Love fungi at NYBG. And you are a real mycophiliac, if I can use that term.
1: Please do.
0: Tell us, what first sparked your interest in fungi?
1: I came to mushrooms through my interest in foraging in the culinary world. For years, I wrote for the food magazines, when there used to be food magazines. And my beat was primarily foraging and wild foods. But over time, I got less interested in pursuing critters that flee and more into critters that hid. Though that was the window that opened me up to mycology. In order to find wild mushrooms, I had to learn a little bit about why they grew where. And inevitably, that dropped me down the wormhole of mycology.
0: Yeah. It's a fascinating world. For listeners who may not know, fungi occupy a unique space in the natural world as neither plant nor animal. Can you explain why that is and how our understanding of mushrooms has evolved both culturally and scientifically?
1: I guess the two are connected because for a long time, mushrooms were considered plants, just weird plants. And they were studied in botanical departments at universities. But then with evolutionary biology and DNA and all that interesting stuff, scientists began to understand that fungi occupied a kingdom all their own. Not only that, but even though they've been associated with plants, and they are deeply associated from an evolutionary standpoint, they're very connected, fungi are actually closer on the tree of life to animals than they are to plants.
0: Yeah. Isn't that fascinating?
1: Yeah. Surprising.
0: Yeah.
1: Until you start looking at some basic things, like the way fungi eat is more like the way we do. They get their carbon from outside their bodies versus plants that make their own sugars. So we share many qualities with fungi. That's just one.
0: Yeah. The assumptions we made about them early on obscured learning more about their true nature. And we seem to be in a period of time when the interest in their nature is really growing. You've written about the psychoactive effects of mushrooms, and we're also, I think, increasingly aware of the therapeutic benefits as well. Lesser discussed, maybe, are the nutritional and sort of general health benefits of mushrooms. I'm particularly interested, for example, in the turkey tail mushroom. Can you tell us more about the turkey tail? What makes turkey tail mushrooms special?
1: Medicinal mushrooms, they fall into two main categories in terms of their application for health. One is as antigens. They potentially prime the immune system, which in essence provoking an immune response. Someone is prepared to fight off, say, another pathogen that might be coming their way. And also as antioxidants, where they help cells stay healthy. When cells get attacked by something, there's properties in some mushrooms that address that. There's a lot of things in nature that we consume that are antioxidants. Blueberries are too.
0: Mm-hmm.
1: It's just mushrooms like turkey tail and others are very trendy right now. Whether they are more effective than other antioxidants and antigens and nature is to be determined.
0: What do you think has made mushrooms in general, and maybe the turkey tail in particular, maybe

0: maybe not trendy right now. What is catching at people's interest, do you think?
1: I don't know, but my guess is that folks don't know very much about fungi. So when they start learning and realizing how pervasive the organisms are in nature and how different they are from any other organisms that we encounter, plants or animals, they have this great mysterious potential. It's really the imagination, I think, our imagination that we apply to this new kingdom of life, new to a lot of people, for sure, that allows for expectations and hopefulness and maybe applying more possibility to the organism than the organism will maybe actually deliver once the science is complete.
0: Right. I'm sure that there are many ways in which we will benefit as a species from learning more about mushrooms. It may not be the ways that we imagine right now. It kind of reminds me of when we first started using microscopes and it was like, oh, aha, there's a whole world happening that we can't see. And now I think there's a sort of growing awareness that there's a whole world under the ground that we're not seeing. Right.
1: And it's key to plant health and all kinds of things, environmental issues of all sorts. Like a big piece of our knowledge about our world was missing and is missing until you engage with fungi.
0: So to stick with the trendy turkey tail for just a moment, can you maybe describe it for people who haven't seen them or aren't mushroom people yet? Describe the turkey tail in a way that brings it to life for the listener.
1: So turkey tail are polypores and they're saprobes. Polypore is the kind of mushroom that you see growing on trees year after year. Same mushroom. Sometimes they just get bigger or the colony becomes more prolific. Unlike mushrooms that appear overnight in a rain and there's a flush and then you don't see anything until the next season when they come back, if they come back. So turkey tail are polypores and they're saprobes, which means the way they get their food is by getting nutrients from decaying wood. And they're helping decay that wood too. They are not a culinary mushroom. Like you don't eat a turkey tail. If you ate a turkey tail, which it looks like, it's like a tiny little turkey tail, literally, but really hard, very hard and crunchy. So you wouldn't eat it. But people make teas with it. And those teas are used for their anti-inflammatory properties in particular. Tumor reduction, potentially, a lot of cool things. But we're far from having good solid science on this that says that's reproducible, like it's going to work for both you and me, but it's not going to hurt you. The worst case scenario is it's going to hurt your wallet to be buying this tea. But there's no harm in it in the interim, as science does a better and better job of uncovering these specific qualities that may be of medicinal value.
0: You've touched on the fact that the turkey tail isn't exactly culinary. You've also written extensively about culinary mushrooms. Of course, that's where your career started. How do you think we should think about this line between food and medicine?
1: Ah, that's such a good question because this is, in a way, the crux of the medicinal mushroom story, in my view. People are buying extracts and powders and things like that, and there's nothing wrong with doing that. But many of these mushrooms you can just eat and enjoy that way and get the benefits. For example, hericium is lion's mane is very trendy right now. People love it because they think it's neurogenative, that it helps build or extend neural cells.
0: So maybe protective for, you know.
1: Exactly. And maybe not only have benefits in terms of degenerative disease, but also just empowering you to be like super smart and stuff like that.
0: Yeah, I remember when I was a kid, my mom always would give me, I grew up in the desert, so this was a big move, but she would give me fish the night before a test because she was told that was brain food. We've always been looking for these ways to be empowered by the food we eat.
1: Yeah. So you can buy hericium drops and other products, and there's people who take microdoses and stuff, which to me is nutty, but whatever, there's no harm in it. But you can also eat the hericium. It's a culinary mushroom. You can get a big dose of it and it's got all these other benefits. It's got fiber and it feeds your gut microbes, which do all sorts of positive things for you. The notion that medicinal and culinary are two separate categories to me doesn't make that much sense. If you can eat it, it's just like blueberries are antioxidant, but are you going to take blueberry extract? I know, maybe, but are you going to microdose blueberries?
0: Right.
1: What for? Why not just put a whole bunch on your yogurt in the morning?
0: Right.
1: So I feel the same way about mushrooms. If we ate more mushrooms in our diet in general, there would be not only the benefits that the mushrooms provide and on their own sort of particular benefits, but there's a lot of good reasons to fold mushrooms into your diet that affect wellness.
0: Yeah. So maybe let's talk some more about that, because I agree with you. I think there's a whole sort of industry that has emerged around making food medicine when we can just eat things that are good for us without having to buy it separately.
1: Yeah.
0: And I think folding more plants in general and definitely more mushrooms into a balanced diet is a really great way to go about that. So what are some of the reasons that people should consider prioritizing mushrooms in their diet? And maybe what are some of the ways that you like to do that the best?
1: That's a fun question. One of the things that I think might resonate with our listeners today is that mushrooms are low fat. They're also low energy. They don't give you as much energy as a steak, but they are low fat, but they have a high grade protein. Not a lot of protein. They're mostly water. That's why they're low fat. They're 90% water. But the protein they have is good quality, which is, according to some studies, why when you eat a plate of mushrooms, you feel satiated, you fill up. And the thinking is maybe that's because of the high quality, not quantity, right? But high quality protein present. They have all 9 amino acids in many cases in all the mushrooms that have been studied that I'm aware of. So in a way, that's like a piece of meat, only you don't deal with the saturated fats either because they are very low. They're an unsaturated fat. They're more like eating an avocado than a sausage. You know, you can't substitute mushrooms for proper protein in terms of your daily requirements, or a woman that weighs, that my size and weighs 130 pounds would have to eat 6 pounds of mushrooms a day to get anywhere near my protein requirement.
0: That's a lot of mushrooms.
1: Yeah. But fold it into your diet. It's low fat. They're a great substitute for meat because they can be cooked in much the same way. One of the qualities that mushrooms share with animals, one of the things that is an indicator of how close we are on the tree of life, is that mushroom cell walls are made of something called chitin. And chitin is a polysaccharide. It's like a type of sugar that exists in the animal world too, in like shrimp shells. So the chitin in the mushrooms is not digestible, even if you cook it. I've argued endlessly with some mycologists about that, but I think basically it gets into your gut and then your gut microbes love it. It hastens the healthiness of your gut microbiome because they love to eat that chitin. And it, at the end of the day, it helps you poop, which is good too. So chitin is really interesting. Why is it in the mushroom? I got very curious about that. And also how to cook it, because it's really tough stuff. It's the element that allows a mushroom to push through asphalt. It's 90% water, you know, and you'll see them pushing through asphalt on the side of the road. How come they don't just fall apart?
0: Right. Yeah.
1: It's because of the chitin. So the chitin is what allows a mushroom to be cooked much like meat.
0: So there's the mushrooms that I think are widely available in sort of your average supermarket that people have learned to some degree or another how to cook with, like the portobello or maybe the cremini.
1: The cultivated mushrooms you see in the supermarket are, you know, are excellent. The real problem is that if you had a very fresh white button mushroom, it would be a whole different experience.
0: It's true about many of the fresh fruits and vegetables in our food supply is that they've been cultivated to withstand a chain of events, you know, the transport, the 100%. Shelf life. And as a result, you know, we've prioritized that feature over other things like nutritional density or taste. And that's why I think it's great if you can, you know, source your food from more local places or, you know, ideally grow some of your own food.
1: A lot of people grow shiitake mushrooms. You can grow them in your backyard if you have the logs. And shiitake also, you know, are used medicinally in TCM, so traditional Chinese medicine. In fact, there's an extract of shiitake that is used as a co-therapy for folks that are experiencing chemotherapy.
0: Mm.
1: Because so this notion that mushrooms are going to cure you is maybe overestimating what they can do, but they can help you stay well. That's how the Chinese have traditionally used them in many cases. And that's how people can potentially use them today. If you're experiencing something as traumatic as chemotherapy, the body is exposed to all kinds of pathogens. If your immune system is primed to help you deal with those secondary infections, that's a good thing. And that's the role that mushrooms traditionally have played, do play in some medical institutions, not in this country, but elsewhere in the world. And I think potentially could play in the future here.
0: Yeah. Yeah. So maybe we think about them less as a silver bullet for all that ails us and more as a complement, a program of things that can keep you well.
1: Jennifer, that's really key to what's happening with psychedelic mushrooms. There's so many people who have reached out to me, and I'm sure to other folks that are knowledgeable about psychedelic mushrooms, thinking that if they endure a trip, and they might be scared to try it, but if they do the trip, it'll be like a silver bullet that will resolve their depression.
0: Like a revelation.
1: Depression.
0: Yeah, yeah.
1: Maybe that can happen. Anything can happen, but it's on a spectrum. So it's not a reproducible response. Psilocybin can cure depression.
0: Yeah, particularly done in a kind of lay environment. There's a lot of interesting research that's happening right now, and it may be that the medical establishment is able to distill some of the properties of psilocybin and other fungi in ways that add to our medical arsenal. We've talked about the potential therapeutic, maybe more research needs to be done, certainly the nutritional benefits. These organisms, fungi, also play a big role in ecosystem health.
1: Oh, yeah.
0: So if we go back to the trendy turkey tail, the therapeutic benefits of which may be overwrought, it is a really important decomposer. You mentioned it earlier, but I want to talk about it a little bit more. Can you talk about the role that turkey tail and other wood-rotting fungi play in the ecosystems in which they operate?
1: If it weren't for saprobic fungi, that is wood rotters, we'd probably be living under miles of plant debris. Just wouldn't be the same world at all. But from an ecological perspective, they're moving nutrients back into the system. They're connecting the dead with the living, the end of a life with the beginning of new ones. You know, if we're talking about the cycle of life, certainly the cycle of life of a plant, and by extension, soil, fungi are the connecting points.
0: Mm-hmm.
1: Fungi, they help plants grow multiple ways as endophytic fungi that live between the cells of plants and as mycorrhizal fungi that live on the roots of plants. Then they are pathogens of plants, which is how most of your audience probably knows fungi, because they're the main enemy of most gardeners. So they kill plants. And then they rot plants, creating a soil environment that is prime for the plants to get started again. They're the sort of poetry in motion that keeps ecosystems turning over and over again. And that's why it's so heartbreaking when we use agricultural practices that undermine fungal life.
0: Right.
1: So that would be in two ways. From above and below. When we use fungicides that are broad-based, that's like using broad-based antibiotics that kill the bacteria that we need to digest food and also bacteria that might be causing disease. Broad-based anything means the good goes out with the bad, collateral damage. And so when we use broad-based fungicides on fields, we're also killing all of those helpful mycorrhizal and endophytic fungi that are necessary for the plant's robustness. At the same time, when we add nutrients to the soil, like nitrogen, for example, the plant who has to trade sugars with mycorrhizal fungi in the soil in order to get nitrogen and other micronutrients, plant says, forget about it. I don't need it. I'm getting it for free from the farmer. And so the fungi withdraw. So fungi have this incredible other thing nobody ever talks about and nobody really knew about. I got t-shirts older than this knowledge. It's about glomalin. So glomalin is the sheath that surrounds the fungal hyphal threads. And it is a waterproofing and it's sticky. And it's one of the things that helps create little soil particles. It's the glue of soil. And it also is really key for carbon sequestration. When the fungi withdraw, because the plants are saying, I'm not going to give you any sugars because I can get my micronutrients elsewhere, fungi withdraw. But with them goes the ability to create those soil particles that hold soil together, that retains water so you don't have runoff.
0: Yeah, and you go from having soil to having dirt.
1: Yeah.
0: Something alive.
1: Yeah.
0: Something that's dead.
1: And then it creates all kinds of problems downhill because you have nitrogen runoff and overgrowth of algae and all kinds of things that steal oxygen. It's just cascading effects.
0: Right.
1: But look, a lot of people didn't know about how important the role of fungi is in the well-being of plants. Now they know, so there's no excuse.
0: Yeah, I think we are waking up to the degree to which there's systems that are working in tandem that benefit the plants and benefit us. So if someone is curious, if they listen to this conversation and thought, I really do want to learn more, what steps, I think you've mentioned getting involved with your local mycology society. Are there other steps that you would encourage people to take if they're interested in diving into this world like you have?
1: I think there's a lot of different lenses or a lot of different windows that you can open to get into mycology. So if you're interested in the culinary aspect, that's a forager's life. So hooking up with a mycological club and those people in the club who are into foraging or joining foraging trips, they're going on all over the place. So if you're doing culinary and you're foraging for food, there's that way. If you want to get into microscopy or you're fascinated with little ascomycetes, stuff that looks like bumps on logs, there's microscopy clubs, believe it or not, microbiology clubs that look at that stuff and classes. There's a great class here at the garden that teaches how to look at tiny things. If your goal is taxonomy and identification, for me, the clubs are the real, like, they open all these doors and then you can pass through depending on what is interesting to you. But there's also internet sites like a naturalist. If you're curious about the psychedelic world, you have to be pretty discerning because there's a lot of advocates out there who would be prone to saying, whatever your problem is, you need psychedelics, which I just say, get your like BS meter finely tuned for that kind of thing. But in general, I would say there's a lot of information on the internet. There's some good sites like iNaturalist where you can see where mushrooms are growing in different parts of the country. But at the end of the day, for a non-professional, peer-to-peer learning is the most rewarding. And that's where you meet the community of like-minded kooks like you. And the way you find your club is you go to the North American Mycological Association's website and they list all the clubs in the country.
0: Okay.
1: So you can find one near you without too much problem. And then these days, botanical gardens all over the country, because I've been to many, provide mycology classes, basic mycology. Get up to speed on it. It's fascinating.
0: Yeah. Absolutely. I encourage that as well. And I also encourage everyone to read your wonderful books. That's a great way to get into world. Eugenia, thank you so much for being
1: Jennifer.
0: With us today.
1: Thanks. So glad to have been here.
0: Want to dig deeper into the world of fungi? Sign up for a continuing education class at NYBG through the link in our show notes. And visit eugeniabone.com to learn more about her work. 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From PRX, Plant People is produced by Ali Budner, Courtney Florentine, Genevieve Sponsler, Adriana Rosas Rivera, and Pedro Rafael Rosado. The executive producer of PRX Productions is Jocelyn Gonzalez. From NYBG, Plant People is produced by Charlie North, Cosette Patterson, Matt Newman, Kate Tyler, and Michael Crowley. Views expressed by guests are their own and not necessarily representative of NYBG. 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
3: We saw two slugs like crawling up the wall.
2: They were touching, like that one head was touching the other's tail, and we were like, "What are they up to?"
3: And then I went to another party, and I came back. I think probably not more than half an hour later, and everyone was like, "They're doing it, like the slugs."
2: Everyone was freaking out in the backyard, and they were like crawling on top of each other.
4: They were also secreting a bunch of. I don't know if there's a nicer term for that.
2: A lot of slime was coming out.
4: Slime.
3: There was this really gross yellow slime from it.
5: Can you order some slime?
4: The slime was so much that they were barely touching the wall. They were starting to kind of hang from it.
2: They were hanging by the slime. And they were, like, twirling around each other.
4: Full body twist.
2: They ended up looking like a spiral, kind of, but hanging by a big, thick, like, slime goo thing off of a shingle. But this is the part. This is, like, totally mind-blowing.
6: Watching slugs party.
4: And then
2: there was this white thing
4: sort of tube.
3: These big clear tubes.
4: Things came out of what looked like their head.
2: Like it was this huge thing that just came out of their neck.
3: And then those started like twisting around each other in the same way as the slugs are twisted around each other.
4: In like another kind of full twist.
2: Yolanda was there and she saw this happen last year.
3: Said,
2: and
3: wait
2: she
3: till
2: was
3: they
2: like,
3: bloom. And everyone was like, they bloom?
2: You just wait till it gets a fin on it. And we were like, what?
3: So then the ends of the like tubes that come out of them, the translucent tubes, they get really big and it looks like a flower.
4: Like petals?
2: It was like a fin.
4: Or like leaves? It sort of looked like a cabbage. Like it really looked like a miniature world, like a whole other like sort of planet or something.
3: So,
4: like
3: I can't even tell what they do at that point.
2: And then they started like balling up in a ball.
4: And it kind of like
2: and like pulsating. And the fins were waving around and we were just like, what the f-? And, like, people were actually making funny comments.
5: Are we done?
6: I'm glad that doesn't happen anymore.
4: It doesn't?
3: And then the like, tubes kind of break apart. Not break, because it's slow and slimy.
2: They just sucked back into their heads and disappeared.

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2: Dwayne Boudreau has owned Circle Foods since 1993. He's been trying to restore the building since it flooded in Hurricane Katrina. Dwayne knew he wanted to bring back Circle Foods, but for a while had no resources or backing from the city to do so.
3: I started talking and entertaining ideas of leasing a place. A few different companies, some chain stores showed up. And every time I met, I didn't tell anybody, but the whole community knew. I would get calls saying, hey, we don't want this company there. We don't want that company there. But they said, we want Circle Foods store back. This is what we want.
2: For the community, it was Circle Foods or bust. Dwayne finally received funding from various sources, including state and federal tax credits and $1 million from the city's Fresh Food Retailer Initiative. And now the store is scheduled to open at the end of the month. But I walked the streets off St. Bernard Avenue to hear memories of the store before the flood. People remember it like it was yesterday.
4: They had the little chickens out and the little rabbits and the Christmas trees. And the whole place would be like Wonderland to me.
5: Oh, well, you know, you had your butcher shop, you had your deli and all that, you know, and your produce and all that. And Circle Food Store was known for that, you know, the bell peppers, the Millitone.
6: I used to go to Circle Food Store every day, 7 days out of a week. Even if I had to go get a onion, a bell pepper. You know, bell peppers used to be like $4 for $1.
2: Everyone loves the throwback prices, but it's more than that. The place is described like a holy land by those who've lived in the area all their lives, like Erica Foy.
6: You can't go nowhere else when the Circle Food Store is right there in the heart of the neighborhood.
2: Because the store was so embedded in the neighborhood, says Erica's brother Danny Foy, you didn't just shop there, you worked there.
5: When you got to be a teenager, that's the first place you would go and get a job, you know? You go see the owners, and they know you from the neighborhood coming in, and they, you know, watch you when you was raised, you know?
2: In hiring employees for the new store, Dwayne Boudreau is taking applications from all over. But he's giving preference to those who live in the neighborhood, and first and foremost, those who worked at Circle before, like Ryan Hamilton.
7: Durant been trying to get this up since 2006. He just kept on. I think if it was anybody else, it wouldn't have happened, because that's a long time.
2: Mr. Hamilton was a store manager until he had to look for new work in 2005.
7: I used to call him at least 20 times a year. What's going on? How it look? Getting there, how it look, getting there every year. Kept calling him, it's finally happened.
2: Many older folks in the neighborhood have struggled to make groceries without a store nearby. Joyce Montana, the wife of Allison Tutti Montana, is 83 years old. She says because stores like Circle didn't come back right away, many people who lacked transportation decided not to move back after the storm.
4: A lot of buildings is gone astray, like that house over there. When I first moved around here, they had people living in that house. And it's been sitting like that for maybe about 10 years.
2: Some also relied on Circle Foods to supply certain items crucial in their cooking. Patricia Richard misses the special brisket that only Circle Foods carried.
8: I'm tired of traveling all over the city trying to find something, because I know once they're open, I can't wait to get me some meat to make me a pot of soup. I have made a pot of soup here since I can't find the meat until Circle opened. I know they're going to have it.
2: When I asked Dwayne Boudreau what he absolutely had to bring back to the new store, he knew what people wanted.
3: We're bringing back the seafood that we always get. We're bringing back the wild game, the turtles. That's what we're known for around here that I don't think anybody else are going to do. And I'm out really still trying to search for a few more vendors for my turtles. When we put our new case back here and a couple of the guys and they asked me, what is this case for? And a few people said, well, this is our specialty item. And people start thinking specialty items is special cuts of meat. And I'm saying, no, that's my pigtails and my oxtail and my calf tongues and my different stuff like that is specialty for this area.
2: Miss Pat and Miss Joyce can't wait to walk across the street, find their specialty items, and walk them back home. But what it really means for them is seeing the neighborhood come back, seeing people back in the streets, says Miss Joyce.
4: Most of the people who live in this neighborhood, they've been in this neighborhood practically all their life. If the Circle Food Store opened, it'd give them a chance to walk to the store, and then on the way, they would meet their neighbors, and that would give them a chance to visit with

0: and everything, find out what's going on, and it gives you something to get out and go to.
1: Circle Foods is the first big redevelopment project on St. Bernard, along with the repaving of the avenue in November of 2013. And the neighborhood was recently zoned as mixed use. That means it now has the same designation as corridors like Ferret and Frenchman Street, where business and residential can mix. Circle Foods hopes to be just the first of many businesses that brings new life to this part of the city. For WWNO, I'm Lane Kaplan-Levinson.
2: Welcome to USC Annenberg's This California Life. I'm Megan Donis. This season, we document Altadena after the fires, following this remarkable community as it recovers and rebuilds. As part of our series, we collaborated with the Charlotta Bass Journalism and Justice Lab at USC. And in our next story, Bass fellow Daniela Lake explores what the Black community in Altadena can learn from another thriving Black community consumed by fire during the Tulsa Race Massacre of 1921.
3: And then we start coming further across Altadena Drive, and that's when we were literally like you just walked us right into a volcano, an active volcano. Everything was on fire. Everything. The bushes, the trees, the houses.
4: It was like a blowtorch just right over everything.
5: I've never seen anything like that. Never, no.
6: You're listening to Rooted in Recovery, a podcast series from the USC Charlotta Bass Lab, exploring how Altadena's Black community is recovering after the devastating Eden fire. I'm Daniela Lake, a master's student in journalism at USC and Bass Lab fellow. Each episode will highlight a different piece of the story, from Black food culture to mental health, memory, and rebuilding. But in this first episode, we begin with the fire itself.
3: And that's when the wind really started cranking. And I was like, you know what? We're in trouble. This is bad. And then you could hear the radio. And you could hear them start calling out streets, going, wait a minute, that's impossible for the fire to have gone down that far. Now it's into the community. Now it's no longer a hillside or a brush fire.
6: That's Keith Holloway, a Pasadena fire engineer. His station was one of the first at the scene of the fire.
3: The wind was blowing so hard a couple times, I had to literally back up because I couldn't walk forward. It was blowing all the stuff in my face. I couldn't see, so I had to back into the fire and back into the houses. Everything was on fire. I mean, literally, it was like looking or standing inside of a glowing toaster.
6: He's been a firefighter for over 40 years. He's seen a lot of disasters, but nothing like the Eden fire.
3: I was here for the Northridge earthquake, all the whole Y2K funny business. I mean, a lot of stuff. The LA riots after they had the verdict for Rodney King. I was here for all that stuff. So I've seen some things, but nothing ever to that magnitude. It's unrecognizable. It looked like somebody dropped an atomic bomb. It was an experience, definitely an apocalyptic experience.
6: Altadena residents, like the Wilson family, would also describe the Eden fire as apocalyptic.
4: And you can literally see everything was just burning. Everything just from the mountains down to almost Muir High School was just on fire. So once I went up, turned the corner, and the church was on fire.
6: The Eden fire burned over 9,000 structures. 6,000 of those were family homes. Like many residents who lost their home and place of work, Reverend Andre Wilson lost both his home and church to the Eden fire. He's served as the pastor of Altadena United Methodist Church for almost a decade.
4: In order to process it, you have to be alone. And when you're moving like this, you don't really have time to process it. I've been moving, trying to get my check-in on congregation members, trying to find new facilities, trying to get aid. So you really hadn't had time to process it. I went by yesterday to try to process. And even then, people were yelling at me, hey, get your head up, it's all going to be okay. And so it's hard to process because people really want you to be better and actually don't really understand that mourning is a good part of healing.
7: For many of us, we're not really sure like what day it is. You know, it is like you're grieving, someone's died. And so life continues, but you're sort of in a daydream sort of state. You're exhausted, you have a lot of moving parts. You're not in your home element. You're in a new place, or you're in someone else's home, or you're in a new place. And then your church home is gone.
6: That's Heather Wilson. The Wilson family is staying with relatives as they recover.
7: So everyone's routine has been affected, is upside down. And yet people kind of expect you to act like none of this has happened, and you still have obligations to fulfill. So it's a balancing act.
4: I know everybody in that neighborhood. I grew up in Altadena. That's everybody I know. So that compounds it, because even people that aren't part of the church, I know, have lost homes. So it's just surreal. Everybody you know has lost something.
6: When visiting Altadena now, some streets, like Lincoln Avenue, appear somewhat normal at first. One sign reads, $40 for 2 weeks of yoga, and some restaurants, like Perry's Joint, are still open. But then you turn the corner on a street like Altadena Drive, and you're hit with the devastation. Avison Charter Schools is burned, and for some homes, all that's left are the front staircase and chimney. For one house, it's the washer and dryer. But what was Altadena like before this devastation? Because of the fire, some people were learning for the first time that Altadena was 18% Black, and that it had a thriving Black community with Black-owned businesses and Black homeowners. Heather Wilson recalls her first impression of Altadena back when she was visiting her childhood friend.
7: When I was about 8 or 9, we went over to her house, and her father was a dentist. And, you know, I was walking around, and she had a nice home, and there were, like, Black people around. And where I was raised, that just, they were not there. And so it was so refreshing as a little girl to see your just regular Black folk walking around, living their lives, being teachers and doctors and dentists or whatever. And that was really just a beautiful thing for me as a little Black girl in an area that I didn't see a lot of people that looked like me. So it was a very, very special and unique place. And over time, because of the beauty by the mountains, you had more and more people, Latinos and Asians and whites and Armenians, kind of slowly move in. And so it was it's a very multicultural, but has a really strong African American history here. And that's really, really special, especially in Southern California. And it's also unique because, as he was saying, in Southern California, we tend to be very segregated when we go home. There's tons of everything in SoCal, but at home, most neighborhoods are all one thing or another. And so Altadena was really, really unique in that, not only for the history of having the middle-class Blacks there, but also later on to being such a welcoming place for all persons to come. And it's a really beautiful thing. One of the reasons we really appreciate when my daughter goes to school, you have a bit of everything. And you don't see that a lot in L.A.
6: Similarly, attorney Lee Merritt, a civil rights attorney, reflected on how seeing Altadena's Black community positively impacted his upbringing. He's known for his work on racial justice, including cases related to police brutality and hate crimes, such as when 25-year-old Ahmaud Arbery was shot and killed by 3 white men in Georgia back in 2020. Attorney Merritt represented Ahmaud Arbery's family. It was a case that, along with the murder of Breonna Taylor and George Floyd, sparked national outrage in 2020. Attorney Merritt said that being introduced to the Black community in Altadena changed his life trajectory.
8: In high school, I was adopted by my grandmother who lived in Pasadena. And it was really a turning point in my life because she was pulling me out of suspension, expulsion of my prior school, gang violence, and a number of other things. I was introduced to this cocoon of a community in Altadena, Pasadena. And this was a Black middle-class community with folks who, for example, were connected to Morehouse College, where I eventually went to school, where there were African-Americans who were invested in the arts, who owned property, and introduced me to a new, I guess, a Black experience that I didn't know existed. Mine was rooted in incarceration and gang violence, etc. And so this opportunity, when I was 14 or 15 transitioning into high school, was really something that put me on a path to be able to be not only have access to some of our higher learning institutions, but to be a better representative of our community as a whole.
6: But now many of those Black families are displaced. But this isn't the first time a thriving Black community was destroyed by fire. To understand Altadena's future, let's look at our past. The Tulsa Race Massacre. In the early 1900s, Tulsa, Oklahoma had its own thriving Black neighborhood, located in Tulsa's Greenwood District.
9: Well, they called it Black Wall Street because it had almost 200 businesses.
6: Black Wall Street was a bustling hub for Black entrepreneurship. It was home to Black-owned shops, hotels, theaters, but all of that was torn apart overnight in 1921 when a white mob stormed into Black Wall Street, setting fire to everything in its path, burning homes and businesses. It's believed to be the worst incident of racial violence in American history.
9: We're talking about a community that was devastated in over less than 48 hours, over 1,550 homes and businesses destroyed. 1,550 homes and businesses destroyed. They talk about up to 300 people died, but what we do know is actually 3,000 people were disappeared, never to be heard from again.
6: Attorney DeMario Solomon Simmons represents the last living survivors of the Tulsa Race Massacre. He's also the founder of Justice for Greenwood, an organization formed almost 100 years after the massacre to get justice and reparations for the Greenwood community, which was never the same after the massacre.
9: Not one of those businesses that were impacted by the massacre are operating today. So there should be funding and consulting services for descendants to be able to build businesses back up.
6: Although the Black community in Tulsa was devastated by racial violence and Altadena was ravaged by a natural disaster, both were prosperous Black communities that were ultimately consumed by fire.
9: I think some of the parallels that we see in rebuilding is that they're going to have some of the same challenges dealing with insurance, or either not having enough insurance and not being able to get the proper information to the insurance companies. Another thing that we see that's still plaguing Greenwood today that I think is going to be a problem in Altadena and Black communities across this nation, many of these people have been living in these homes for decades, but they don't actually own the homes, meaning that they have received these homes passed down from their families, but they didn't do the proper estate planning. They haven't done proper probate. And that's a big problem that we see in Tulsa, but throughout this nation. And we have to have a program of Justice for Greenwood to address that.
6: Even in the face of these challenges, there's still hope in rebuilding.
9: I want the people of Altadena to understand that they can rebuild, and they should rebuild, and they should rebuild even forward thinking and better than what they had before. And you have to come into that mind state once you start the rebuilding. Come together as a community and say, what do we want this community to look like again? And make sure that they are standing together to not allow the vultures and the predators that want to come in and swoop up the land and get the land for cheap because people are, you know, desperate. You know, you lose everything overnight. That is something that, if it hasn't happened to you, it's very difficult to even imagine. So people are desperate. People need to live their life today. But I hope the people of Altadena can take the example of Greenwood to stick together and fight to keep the land that's been in their family for so long.
6: Even in the devastation, the birds are still chirping in Altadena. And on some lawns, grass is starting to grow again.
7: Altadena, I believe, will never be the same as it was before the fires. And it doesn't mean it's going to be worse, but it's going to be different. I do hope that it will be still a home, a beautiful place where all people can come together, Blacks and whites, and feel at home and comfortable. That is my hope.
6: The congregation of Altadena United Methodist Church has found a temporary home at Scott United Methodist Church in Pasadena. After the fires, they came together to worship and support each other.
10: Look at your neighbor. Say neighbor. I need you.
6: Members of Altadena United Methodist Church call their church family home of the abundant life.
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6: Thank you for listening to episode 1 of Rooted in Recovery. I'm Daniela Lake. 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
11: I'm here with Chelsea.
12: I just started learning how to play the drums. I grew up just like playing sports and that type of stuff, but I've never ventured into trying a new instrument or anything. I don't have any background in music actually, but I've always liked listening to it. I go to a lot of concerts, and my boyfriend is in a band, and I just thought I would like to play an instrument, and he suggested that I try the drums. It is very hard work. It's a lot harder than I expected. I am taking lessons at a small local music shop. We'll see if maybe in the future I'll end up in a band like my boyfriend or with some other people. I think that might be fun. It definitely has been a good learning experience for me.
13: Atheism, we like science. Even when we're not sick.
14: You guys ready to get godless? Huh? Yeah?
13: That's right. Let's give it up for the atheist, everybody, Mr. Keith Lowell Jensen!
15: My name is Keith Lowell Jensen, and I am a stand-up comedian. The first few times I did comedy, it was more Andy Kaufman-ish. Yeah, I did things where I performed from, you know, backstage. Because I had stage fright, both really and, you know, for the gag. But I, you know, like any other comedian, I mean, you want to talk about real stuff. And one night I was opening for Brent Weinbach, and I wasn't going to do Kaufman-esque stuff because, you know, he would just blow me out of the water. And so I took a piece that I'd written immediately after September 11th when I got an email, really horrible email that ended up in the act that showed the you know, the 9/11 wreckage. And in Disney-esque gold letters across the top, it said, "Now will you allow prayer in our schools?" And I don't know about you, but looking at that, my thought was, wow, someone got a little too much prayer in their school. You know? And so from there, I just went to work on this atheist material. And I happened to be performing with a Hindu. I didn't even think about that when I booked it. So he's hearing me doing this atheist stuff. So me and him just start talking religion backstage. And we had so much fun backstage. We're like, there's so much material in this. So we started the Coexist Comedy Tour, and that sort of, now I was the atheist comedian.
13: My Christian friends, and I have many, they asked me, "Hey, is it okay if we pray for you?" Of course you can pray for me. That's positive, you know, it's innocuous at worst. It's not going to hurt me if you pray for me. Go ahead. Thank you. And besides, I talk about you behind your back to real live actual people, so it's cool. We're good.
15: Well, it's a Hindu and an atheist, as I mentioned, a Buddhist, Muslim, Christian, and Jew. And we all tour together and make fun of each other. The director, Larry Brand, said what he liked about it was that any one of our acts was extremely politically incorrect on its own. And we didn't change them at all. All we did was put them together, and now it's the most politically correct show in the world. just by the fact that, well, the Buddhist is sitting there while I talk about how utterly ridiculous he is. And I'm sitting there while the Jew goes off about how atheists are the new fundamentalists and how much we suck. And,
14: How do you define atheism?
15: Oh, yeah, that's a battle right there. I would consider agnostics atheist. I like the broad definition that it just means without a theology, without a belief in God. If someone believes absolutely that there's not a God, they're an atheist. If someone just doesn't have any belief either way, they're also an atheist. I do like to make fun of the agnostics because there's a point where it's a really fine line. They're like, well, you can't prove a negative, so we leave room for the existence of a God. And I'm like, yeah, but why do you need a special word for that? I mean, that's true of leprechauns and unicorns and everything else that you leave room for, right? I mean, you can't disprove any of them.
13: Buddhists. I think Buddhism is like the marijuana of religions. Particularly true in Sammy's case. Buddhism relieves suffering, makes you feel good. Doesn't make you real productive, does it? I mean, Thomas Edison gave this world a lot of things. We might not have this wonderful light shining on me in quite this form if it wasn't for Thomas Edison. But he had a miserable life. He was an insane guy. He could have used a little Buddhism. What if Thomas Edison had gone and sat under the tree and contemplated the clouds? All I'm saying is, I think that Thomas Edison could have written some kick-ass haiku. And we would not be able to read it at night.
15: What's funny, I mean, you look at something like Coexist Comedy Tour, and what we all have in common is that none of us are fundamentalists, obviously, by the fact that we would do this together. And what our audience has in common is that none of them are fundamentalists. So, you know, I'm the only one that really lays into them, but all of us can make fun of creationists. I mean, that's like, there are Christians out there who realize that Darwin was onto something. You know, like the Pope, for instance, he accepts it.
14: It's science.
16: So you lost a Christian and then you gained a Christian?
15: Yeah.
16: Why the change?
15: Well, our original Christian's not a Christian anymore. I'm working on the next one, but he's going to be a tougher nut to crack. Our Christian on the tour actually came to me. He struggled with doubts for some time, but he came to me and said, "Hey, I'm having some pretty heavy religious doubts. Can you give me some books to read?" And I was like, "Well, yeah." And it was like when someone comes to you and says they're thinking of breaking up with their girlfriend and maybe you didn't like her, you know, you can't say, "Yeah, yeah, kick her to the curb," you know, because then if you're at their wedding the next week, it's going to be really awkward. Like, you can't rely on them to really be done with her. And it makes that best man speech a bear, you know. And so I gave him some Sam Harris, who's my favorite of the atheist writers. He's just so efficient and neat and tidy. And I gave him some Nietzsche, who, you know, figured that'll blow his mind. But then I went and I grabbed some C.S. Lewis. I like fought for the other side because I was like, I really want this to be a fair battle. I don't take advantage of it yet. And he admitted he never read the C.S. Lewis. Our new Christian is gung ho.
16: Are you?
15: No, he's working on me. He's working on me. We were driving back from a show in L.A. Before my daughter had been born, and I was really hoping to have a girl. And he says from the back seat, "Keith, you're having a girl." And I said, "Well, that's great, Mike. How do you know that?" He's like, "God showed me." And I'm like, "Okay, whatever, Mike." So then I texted him from the ultrasound room and said, "Mike, I'm having a girl." And he texts back, "Now do you believe in Jesus?" I mean, he actually walked out on stage last week and told the audience, "Coexist my ass. This is a conversion." So he's ready. He's feisty.

Bullies hurt people. Nurses help them. I think being a bully is shady. They're only bullying people because they feel bad about themselves. A job I want to do is become a nurse. I want to be a nurse because I want to help people. Read by Cash.

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0: 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This aerial can actually pick up enough of this energy to power this primitive receiver I made. It has no battery. It relies entirely on harnessing the energy of the radio waves in the air.
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2: This is Matt Brown, and I'm talking

0: and there's a welcoming committee there. City officials, people from the university where we're going to work. And at the same time, there were several hundred people behind the fences, waving, cheering, like we were celebrities. And I asked one of the people, I said, how did you get all these people out to visit, to see us like this? He said, oh, they come every Sunday afternoon to watch the planes take off and land. And then later that week, they had a reception for us at a hotel. And it was for Dan Friedman, an English teacher, and Tom Tolman, another English teacher, and for Bob Bergstrom and I from the PE part of the group. So we're talking to these people, small talk kind of stuff. And one of them commented, I don't know how he knew this, that three of us were left-handed. And I nodded and wanted to use my new Spanish, and I agreed with him. And whatever I said didn't come out quite right. The hostess smiled and changed the subject. And a few minutes later, Dan pulled me aside and said, Jim, I'm pretty sure that you just told these guys we were leftists. So it probably wasn't the message that the Peace Corps had in mind when they sent us to South America to offset the spread of communism, but I had already announced who we were.
1: To that end, is it fair to say that it took a while for all of you to get comfortable speaking Spanish?
0: Taking a while is a little bit of an understatement. There were several in our group who could speak Spanish who were very fluent, but for most of us, it was a work in progress. But even when we made mistakes, and we all made mistakes, Colombians were so nice and understanding and wanted to help, and it helped us get better every day. There were still bumps and speed bumps along the way. Kevin Dixon was in our group. He was a 6'7 guy from Boston who played basketball and baseball at the University of Denver. And he turned out to be a great coach, but Spanish wasn't good, and he would be the first one to tell you that. They sent Kevin to Tunja, which is a city north of Bogota, to conduct a basketball clinic, and a couple of hundred people showed up, students, teachers, coaches. And at the end of the clinic, they asked Kevin to come forward and accept a gift and say a few words. He tried to thank them and say that he was embarrassed to be given such a nice gift, but he used a word that sounds in English a lot like embarrassed. It meant something else. Kevin had just announced to the group that he was pregnant.
1: Did that take a second to sink in, or do you think he realized that only years later?
0: Months later, maybe years later, but once the story got out, it spread around the country and it's brought up at every reunion we've ever had.
1: Where'd you live while you were there?
0: For the first couple of months, we lived in a dorm at the university, and then we moved to an apartment. Actually, our boss, our Colombian boss, said they were building this new apartment over a theater not far from the university, and would we be interested in it? So we went and looked. It was $75 a month, split four ways. We had to get permission from the Peace Corps in Bogota because there was a rule that no more than two volunteers could live together in the same place. So we got the okay. We moved in. It had four bedrooms, two baths, hot water on good days, had a kitchen, had a living room, and living over a theater. I went to more movies in 2 years than I lived in Bucaramanga than I've seen the rest of my life. The theater was air-conditioned, which was important. So that was one reason. I just would go downstairs to cool off. And they also had subtitles, so it helped me with my Spanish. That's my excuse.
1: What did other volunteers think when they visited your palatial apartment?
0: Unbelieving. A lot of these people were living in pretty dismal places out in the countryside. And they would come into Bucaramanga to get supplies and come by the apartment, and they were just dumbfounded. First, they would say, did you check this out with the Peace Corps? Do they know about this? But they liked it, and they ended up staying with us often when they would come into town. So they were jealous, but it worked out okay. And it turned out that all of our people around the country, the PE people and English teachers, were living in similar apartments or hotels or whatever. We were expected to live at the level of whoever we were working with, and that apartment was consistent with that.
1: I grew up in Louisiana.

0: Dana, you grew up in Louisiana, and food is a huge part of life and culture in that state. What was it like going from Louisiana to this completely different culture with a completely different kind of food?
1: Well, I knew we weren't in Louisiana anymore. We ate breakfast in the apartment. We ate lunch at the cafeteria at the university. But it was every day. This didn't change. Rice, yuca, a little meat, beans, and a Coca-Cola. 2 or 3 pesos. But it was, we just got tired of that. And we made a deal with this Thai restaurant in a hotel to eat one meal a day. I mean, who knew? Bucaramanga, Colombia, 60 years ago, there was a great Thai restaurant. It was like living in New York or Atlanta, someplace like that. So it was great. We kept enough food in the apartment to keep us going. There was a bakery 2 doors down. Yeah, fruits were easy to find and very cheap. You could get papayas, pineapples, bananas. Pineapple cost 10 cents, a dime in U.S. money. So one day we bought a whole stalk of bananas for a buck and change. Thought we were getting a great deal. It didn't occur to us at the time that that whole stalk of yellow bananas might get ripe at the same time. So we were against the clock. We were up against the clock from the minute we got out of that market. 7 days, tops, eat a whole stalk of bananas. The numbers just didn't work for us. That was the last time we made that mistake.
0: This is Matt Brown. You've been listening to an interview with Jim Brown, a physical education teacher and coach in Colombia during the Peace Corps' earliest years.
2: A huge statue has bitten the dust in Kolkata, and almost no one is shedding any tears. Sports Today describes it.
3: It has stood tall in front of the iconic Salt Lake Stadium in Kolkata for several years. In front of the VIP gate is the sculpture of a headless torso with 2 balls on its feet and the Biswa Bangla ball on the top of the waist.
2: It is hard to describe. 2 muscled, veiny legs in white soccer shorts, and on top of the shorts, instead of a torso, a big ball like a globe. The Bengali letter Bo standing in for Bisho Bangla or Bengal and the world. And when a new government came to power in the state recently, ousting the old one, which had been here for 15 years, that statue was one of the first things to go. This is Sandeep Roy in Kolkata. The former chief minister of West Bengal, Mamata Banerjee, lamented, "I feel very bad." That's natural. The statue was apparently her brainchild. She had designed the logo on it. She said sports fans loved to take selfies with it. But few sympathized. Her government had removed a long-standing public art project as well, overnight. Poroma, a sculpture showing a tribal woman inspired by folk art. It was by renowned artist Shanu Lahiri, who had died the year before. It had become such a landmark since it was installed in 1987. The area had become known as Poroma Island. But it had to make way for one of the Bisho Bangla globes. Now one might say, what goes around comes around. At that time, the artist Chitrabanu Mojumdar had told the Times of India, "In the US, minimalist sculptor Richard Serra's works have often courted controversy and led to public debate. Why can't that happen here?" He was probably referring to the Tilted Ark affair. In 1981, Serra installed a 15-ton rusting steel slab that cut across Federal Plaza in Lower Manhattan. He didn't think public art had to necessarily beautify public space. He wanted to disrupt it instead. Many New Yorkers didn't agree. New York Times art critic Grace Gluck called it an awkward, bullying piece that may conceivably be the ugliest outdoor art in the city. Employees of the government offices around the plaza collected signatures demanding its removal. It led to a hearing and heated debates, as recounted in the documentary Tilted Ark. Some government officials panned it.
4: Abstract art is fine and dandy, but when the public puts its money up for it, I think it ought to have some say in the matter.
2: The jury voted to remove the sculpture. Serra sued, citing his right to free speech, but to no avail. The sculpture belonged to the government, not him.
5: Obviously, I hope the ark is removed and auctioned off if possible. There is no shame in admitting a $175,000 mistake.
2: One night, it was cut up and hauled away to a scrap metal yard. Sarah protested, but to no avail.
6: I can't live in a country that commissions my art, invites me to the White House, shakes my hand, and tears my work down.
2: And Sarah warned against valuing art via referendum.
6: You know, if you had a referendum between a slot machine and Beethoven, there'd be no Beethoven.
2: It all raises an interesting question about public art, whether in Kolkata or New York. What is the real purpose of public art? In India, most of the time, it's either about beautification or it's just a monument to patriotism. In fact, public art in India these days tends to believe bigger is always better. India has the world's tallest, second tallest, and third tallest sitting statues. Public art in general is not something born out of public discussion, input, and demand. The former government had promised to make Kolkata into London. And as part of that project, it had installed mini Big Ben clock towers all over the city. And as a gift for soccer lovers, a statue of football great Messi when he visited the city. Now the Messi statue is gone as well as part of the public art change sweeping the city. When the minister says the football statue was ugly, few disagreed. However, when a minister says it will be replaced by something more aesthetically pleasing, many are wary as they brace themselves for more giant statues, just playing a different political ball game.

0: This is Bird Note. As a flock of ducks lift off from a marsh, their wings reveal large patches of powder blue and emerald. These dabbling ducks are called blue-winged teal. They're petite birds, noticeably smaller than mallards. The male's blue-gray head has a bright white crescent at the base of the bill, and his cinnamon sides and underparts are peppered with dark dots. Females are mottled grayish-brown. Blue-winged teal are long-distance migrants, traveling from nesting areas in Canada and the U.S. to South America for the winter. They feed in shallow water, with a preference during the breeding season for snails and fly larvae. In fall and winter, they seek out plant matter, especially seeds. Blue-winged teal pair up during the winter and migrate together in spring to a nesting area, often to where the female was born. There, the female will lay about 10 eggs, which hatch after 3 weeks. Once the eggs hatch, mother and ducklings walk away from the nest area within 24 hours, never to return to their nest again. Within just weeks, the young will be flying and ready to join their parents in their great migration south. For Bird Note, I'm Michael Stein.
1: It was white, kind of chalky white.
2: It was grayish. It was grayish white.
3: It looks like dirty snow.
4: A little rosy bit on top.
5: It was on the news one night, and I had to go. So I drove down there right then. I just stopped whatever I was doing. I got in my car, and I drove down there.
2: And I walked all the way there. Everybody was running that way. The Virgin Mary, they said, appears in the wall of underneath the bridge of the Kennedy Expressway.
6: You see exactly the Virgin over there. The head and the body, completely.
5: I had no question in my mind about it that that's what it was.
7: It was obvious.
2: They call it the Virgin Mary of Kennedy Expressway. Kennedy Virgin, they call it, really. Kennedy Virgin.
8: The Virgin Mary of the underpass.
7: Our Lady on the underpass.
6: The Virgin of the bridge.
5: It's the bridge at Fullerton where the Kennedy goes over top. It's got to be a good 100 yards across.
8: As cathedral-like as you can possibly get for being underneath the 8-lane expressway. It's loud, constant.
1: It isn't just something you're seeing. It's something you're feeling because of all the noise.
5: Normally that noise from that traffic would have probably been overwhelming. I didn't even pay attention to it. I was just so entranced by this image.

0: And I said, it could be. And then I realized, oh my God, what's the matter with me? God is with us.
1: I say, oh my God, it's the person we hit.
0: People were taking a lot of candles all over, a lot of flowers and candles. And it was beautiful to see the faith of the people.
2: There was reverence there.
0: I always thank God and thank Mayor Daley. I don't know why I say Mayor Daley, because he was the only mayor, that he gave permission to do that with flowers and pictures.
3: I see it. It's a stain on the wall.
2: That was a stain. The shape that the stain took, that goes beyond a stain. Something happened here.
4: I think a person put it up.
0: If someone put that in there, probably God permitted. If he put it there, it's because God permitted.
4: After all these years, people still put candles and flowers.
2: It's going to probably be remembered forever.
5: This piece comes from J.P. Davidson.

0: Day begins with breakfast. I do enjoy scrambled eggs. I mash an avocado and mix it with the eggs, and when I fry them up, the eggs are green. There is no ham involved. It has nothing to do with the children's book. However, I do enjoy a little bacon. Ah, it sounds as if Rex is up too. Rex lives next door with his people, Mr. and Mrs. McCrae. I don't know what time Rex wakes up. Sometimes I think he must never sleep. He's always out there in the McCrae's backyard, romping and frolicking as dogs do. From wherever I am in the house, upstairs or downstairs, I can hear him. Sometimes, when I'm not even in the house, when I'm down the street or in another town, sometimes it almost seems as if I can hear him, even then. Oh. What's that, Rex? A good morning to you, too. Yes, you can smell that, can't you? You want me to do what? I can't do that, Rex. You say the most outrageous things. Oh, now you're just trying to get a rise out of me. One moment, please. I have to turn the bacon or it will burn. There we are. I do enjoy the smell of bacon in the morning. Bacon and eggs. Breakfast sets the tone for the day, doesn't it, Rex? A tone of optimism and conquest, isn't it? Yes. And what do I have to do today? Pick up groceries? Return library books? What? I can't do that, Rex. And in any case, why would I? They've been nothing but friendly to me, and the very picture of good neighbors. And even if they weren't, well, I could go to jail. But I don't even own a gun. Well, yes, there are other ways. Well, yes, I suppose that is possible. Although I dare say I'm not sure I would be qualified. As you know, I did drop out of medical school. Oh, now I know you're being facetious. You take a joke too far and it simply becomes grand guignol. Good morning, Mr. McCrae. Yes, I am aware that Rex got out of your yard the other day. And yes, he did do that. No need to apologize. I never liked that cat anyway. Oh, I see. Yes, I imagine the running away and roaming about must be very annoying. Isn't that an extreme solution? Must you really have it done this afternoon? What if one day Rex wants to sire puppies? I see. The appointment is made. Good day to you too, Mr. McCrae. Ah, Rex. Now I understand why you're in such a state this morning. You poor fellow. As the Bible says, some are born as eunuchs, some have been made eunuchs by others, and you are certainly not the former, Rex. Certainly not the former. Oh, damn, breakfast is burnt. Perhaps it can still be salvaged. No, It's ruined. What do I do with it now? You smell that, don't you, Rex? It isn't fit for humans anymore, but perhaps you deserve a last meal before you're unmanning. If I manage to throw it over the fence from this window, you can have it. Oh. You were hungry, weren't you? It's so hard to take you seriously when you say things like that. I mean, what do you expect? That just because you command me to, I'm going to go buy a gun and punish those who have offended you? Or stalk the streets of town in search of couples necking in parked cars? You are so naive, Rex. So naive. You might as well resign yourself to it. The decision is made, and so is the appointment. You are to be fixed once and for all, which I am not so sure is a bad thing. In any case, Rex, I must go about my day. I have library books to return. Oh, don't beg. It's unbecoming.
1: Son of Rex was written by Nick Antosca and performed by Edgar Oliver for the Organist podcast.

0: I am 50 feet underwater, alone, a quarter mile offshore from the Kohala coast of Hawaii Island. The fish on my stringer are bleeding into the current.
1: I can see the faint copper trace dissolve into blue.
0: Something in the water around me is reading the signal. Then the shadow comes. 15 feet of tiger shark, striped and deliberate, materializing from the haze the way large things do underwater. Not approaching so much as arriving. She circles once. Her eyes find mine. She stops. I do not turn away. I hold position, eye to eye, and I wait. People who haven't spent years in the ocean read this as confrontation, a near-death experience to recount at dinner parties. But I see a shark almost every dive. The shark is not a metaphor. She is a Tuesday. Hanging there in the blue while she decides what I am, I think about my father. Dr. Moges Bizuna, born in Harar, Ethiopia in 1944, the son of a wealthy man who refused to acknowledge him, raised in a shack by his mother. At 10 years old, he left home and traveled 50 miles to find a school because the town he came from had no school past the third grade, and he had already decided that the ceiling above him was not his ceiling. He's 81 years old now. He's losing his vision. The man who chased light across continents can no longer read his phone. There's a story my father told at every party, every family gathering, every holiday table throughout my childhood in Indianapolis. He told it the way people tell stories that contain them, not to inform, but to return. He was 10 years old, sharing a single rented room with four other boys at the school 50 miles from home. They paid $2 a month, pennies, for injera and sherbet twice a day and a place to sleep. When winter came and the days grew shorter, they were offered candles for 25 cents each. One boy refused to pay his share. The other four children, including my father, each paid extra and bought the candles themselves. They were 10 years old. They had already learned that the agreement, everyone contributes, everyone benefits, was the only structure that worked. You did not wait for perfect conditions. You filled the gap and moved forward. But the boy who refused to pay used the light the most. He sat closest to the candle. He read the longest. He seemed to believe he was clever. So they took their blankets and built a wall around him. If he would not pay for the light, he would not receive it. But the enclosure had a flaw. They couldn't seal the ceiling. Light leaked through the top and pooled inside his fort. While they shivered in open air, he was warm and illuminated. And because he was 10 years old and hadn't yet learned the cost of certain kinds of cleverness, he began to read aloud, just to let them know. So they sat in the dark, together, and refused to buy light at all. The boy had fashioned his own candle from fat and cloth. The smell spread through the neighborhood until neighbors arrived with sticks and taught him a lesson that reason could not. After that, he paid his share. They lit the candle. They all had light. My father told this story laughing, not as a lesson. He never said, "And so you see, the moral is," he told it as a memory that delighted him, that contained something true about how the world works. He laughed at the rancid candle. He laughed at the neighbors. He laughed at the image of 5 10-year-old boys negotiating the economics of shared light. I retold it at his 70th birthday party in Indianapolis. He had forgotten the story entirely. He listened to me tell it and laughed with his whole body, as if though hearing it for the first time. By then, it had already passed from him to me so completely that he no longer needed to carry it. My parents fled Ethiopia in 1978. The Derg, the military junta, had marked my father for arrest. He had one night. He left immediately, going into hiding in the countryside. My mother stayed behind with their toddler, Amsalu, hoping the danger would pass. It didn't. By April of that year, staying meant dying. They walked to Sudan, on foot. They reached a camp, and it was there, in the space between one life and the next, that I was conceived. Not planned, not an accident, but the natural consequence of two people who had survived something together and were still choosing to believe in the future. They did not know if they would make it to Frankfurt. They conceived me anyway. They moved forward anyway. They released the outcome anyway.

They reach Frankfurt, where I would be born a few months later. My father's brother, Alamayo, was painting a hunger cloth for a German church. That commission financed my parents' flight from Sudan. In 1981, after my first birthday, the White Harvest Church in Indianapolis sponsored our immigration to the United States. My brother rejoined us a year later, after 4 years of separation, held whole by his grandmother, while my parents rebuilt a life on the other side of the world.

0: My father completed his PhD. He taught anatomy and physiology for 30 years. The architecture of the human body, how systems connect, how structure supports function, how every visible action depends on invisible preparation. He was teaching the same thing in the classroom he had learned in horror. He just had a different language for it by then. Last week, my children's mother called and asked me to take the kids. My daughter, Mary Coco, 12. My son, Mogus Mackay, 10, named for his grandfather. Later that night, she sent me a message. Thank the kids. I didn't know what she meant. I asked them about it in the morning. Mary has been making sea creatures from beads and elastic cord, squids, octopuses, starfish, and selling them to her classmates. Mogus learned to make them too and sells the same item for $20 that his sister sells for $10. He has always understood leverage. When they arrived at their mother's house and found her upset, they didn't ask for an explanation. They came up with a plan. Mary gave Mogus $50, money they had made themselves, at school, with their hands, and sent him out into the rain to find something to ease her mother's pain. He walked to 4 stores. He selected a necklace, her favorite lemonade, and a small jade cat, because their mother loves cats. Mary stayed home and watched her baby half-sibling until the boyfriend came back from work. They left the gifts and a note on the bed and said nothing about it afterward. I did not teach them to do this. I recognized it. I have seen it before. In a cold room in horror. In a refugee camp in Sudan. In a retirement community in Charlotte where my father can no longer see his grandchildren's faces. My father traveled 50 miles. I descend 50 feet. My children spent $50, not because they were told, but because darkness asked and they answered with what light they had. My father's losing his vision. A window once open is now closing. I cannot fix this. What I can do is keep diving, keep teaching, keep raising Mogus and Mary Coco in the light of what was passed to me. Now it passes forward again, in small, unremarkable acts. A necklace, a lemonade, a jade cat left silently on a bed.
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0: This is Ray, the source of all black knowledge, with another rumination to kind of hold you over while we're working on new episodes of the podcast. We are working on new episodes of the podcast, right?
1: Yes, we are.
0: Absolutely. The only limitation in that is, funding? We're waiting to get some kind of...
1: Yeah, financial support makes it a whole lot easier to produce the episodes because it's so involved. I think it's hard to realize until you're on this side of things what goes into an episode. So funding is what makes the world go around, and funding is what makes episodes happen.
0: All right. So with that said, here's what I've been thinking about. And that's our whole life since we've been married has revolved around children. We've always had children in the house. There was a time when we had absolutely a full house, 6 kids, and 4 for the longest period of time in the house growing up, making noise, busting holes in the walls, having to be calmed down. And it's like it's that sound now that the last two, the twins, both 18 years old, they were off to college. And I don't have mixed feelings. I'm not happy about seeing them leave. I don't know. In some ways, I kind of imagine some level of relief, but from doing all the running around stuff. But I don't know. It's hard to imagine what the house is going to be like without them being here. You know, I like the title, Daddy, and I like hearing it. I know a lot of things I'd like to do over.
1: Mm-hmm. I think for us, though, empty nesting is different. Because you had 2 kids when we got married. We have never not had kids. We don't know what it is to exist with each other without kids being a factor. So whereas traditional couples, like they get married, they have a period, like they have before kids, and then after kids. We never had a before kids. So this is all so new and crazy for us because we don't know how to exist without children being part of the daily equation.
0: I guess I have a lot of thoughts about time I wish I would have spent more of. You know, you just can't think about those things in the moment, but I think about it a lot now.
1: I mean, all of us have that if I could do it over. I don't think there is anybody who has launched a child who said, I did everything exactly how I wished I would have done it. If that person exists, I want to meet them. But like, that's just not how it goes. But I think you have to look back and go, okay, did I do the best I could with the resources I had and the knowledge I had at the time? And how did it turn out? Because sure, we made lots of mistakes, but our kids still turned out pretty good in spite of us. And I think that is the final measuring tape.
0: Yeah, I can get that. But I just, you know, just raw emotionally, I miss them. I miss the idea of missing them.
1: I think the hard part is that launching your last child is a definitive marker of aging. Like there's an awareness of age and life progression that happens that you can no longer ignore. When you're in the thick of things and you still got young kids in the house and you're running around in circles, no matter what that calendar says, no matter what your age is, there is still some remnant of feeling youthful because you have young children. When all of your children are adults, you can't deny the fact that you are getting older and moving into a different stage of life.
0: There's that. And when I was a kid, for the most part, most of the time growing up, I was alone as the only kid in the house. My sisters had long since grown up, or we weren't living together and they wanted a house. And I always imagined, you know, how wonderful it would be to have a lot of siblings in the house, to have instant playmates. I don't know.
1: Well, dang, what am I, chop liver? Yeah. Like, they ain't moving out and leaving you in the house all by yourself. I'm still going to be here. You aren't going to be by yourself. That's crazy.
0: Yeah, there's that.
1: Oh, you know, there's that. That's what I get. Oh, yeah, I am stuck with this woman in the house. Okay. That might, you might live to regret that because you got a lot of years to spend in this house with just me.
0: We could have had some more kids.
1: You couldn't have had more with me, so I don't know how that was going to work out either.
0: Science.
1: Uh-huh. And how does that science work when you have another child but your wife isn't involved?
0: I ain't talking about that's not science.
1: That's what you said.
0: That's not science. That's not what
1: I'm saying. Nah, man, I ain't trying to be 532 going to a high school graduation.
0: Jesus.
1: What did Jesus got to do with anything? What Jesus got to do with being old and having kids?
0: Miracles.
1: Uh-huh.
0: Blessings.
1: Uh-huh.
0: You know, glorification.
1: Uh-huh.
0: You know, spirit for the world.
1: Oh, you just talking crazy now. Because I told you, I ain't trying to be looking like somebody's great-grandma up at high school graduation talking about that's my child. No, that ain't going to happen.
0: I've already been through that, though.
1: Okay, well, then if you've had that experience, you can move on. I'm not trying to have it.
0: Yeah, people think that the twins are, I'm their grandfather.
1: Well, see, you've had that experience, so you understand what I'm trying to avoid. I want to be youthful with adult children. I want to hang out with my children, and people go, is that your sister? And not be like, is that your grandma?
0: I appreciate the fact that they're only children for a little bit of time, and they're going to be adults for many, many, many decades, you hope, you pray for. And that relationship as adults is probably, that's the one that you're going to have the most time with.
1: But, and people never tell you how much fun adult children are. Having adult children is a whole nother ball game. But good gracious, you have raised somebody who understands all of your crazy and likes you anyway. That is the perfect situation. Like, they have watched you grow up just like you watched them grow up. And now they're adults alongside you. And you really, like, they know all the inside jokes. They know you well. Like, I have so much fun with them as adults.
0: Well, I'm going to miss the babies, you know.
1: Well, you can linger on to that missing them and have all the nostalgia. I'm going to enjoy the adults.
0: Jesus.
1: Yes, Jesus, but I will still enjoy the adults.
0: All right, so now I know how you feel. Well, thank you very much.
1: You're welcome. And no, there are no more babies coming in this house.
0: Jesus.
1: Jesus can come every Christmas. That's the only baby coming in this house is baby Jesus on Christmas.
0: Bye, you.
2: Tap dance. Swallow a sword. Pick up my dad.
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19: I'm Virginia Prescott, and this is Civics 101. Today, the National Anthem. Our guide is Mark Leibson, historian and author of Flag, an American Biography. All right, this may be obvious, but what is the National Anthem?
20: What is the National Anthem? Yeah, well, it is the song that a Washington, D.C. lawyer named Francis Scott Key wrote on the night of September 14th in Baltimore Harbor during the Battle of Baltimore during the War of 1812. And Key was an amateur poet. He was arranging a prisoner release on board a British ship during the battle, and he had a ringside seat over that 25-hour bombardment. They didn't know what happened when the dawn's early light came, and he saw an American flag, realizing the Americans had won the Battle of Baltimore, which, by the way, was a turning point in the War of 1812.
19: So how did the Star-Spangled Banner, did that become popular?
20: You know, it did not become popular right away. It was one of only a handful of patriotic tunes that were played after the War of 1812 and right on up into the 20th century at patriotic events. Yankee Doodle was another one. And it didn't become the official national anthem until 1931, although the American military, beginning in the 1890s, the Army and the Navy began using it as their official national anthem.
19: The California NAACP has called the Star Spangled Banner racist, specifically pointing to one of these lesser known verses that says that no refuge could save the hiring and slave from the terror of flight or the gloom of the grave. What can you tell us about the Star Spangled Banner and Francis Scott Key's relationship to the institution of slavery?
20: Well, I can tell you quite a bit. He was a slave owner from a slave-owning family. He bought and sold individuals for his whole life. During the War of 1812, as well as during the Revolutionary War, the British put out proclamations aimed at enslaved Americans, telling them if they came over to the British side, they would have their freedom. And thousands did. Thousands did during the Revolutionary War, and thousands did during the War of 1812. And that is what I believe, and I think most people do believe, that is what Key is making reference to in that hireling and the slave line in the third verse. So he was not happy about it. A lot of slave owners were not happy about it. And of course, you know, he talks about the land of the free and the home of the brave. Well, when he wrote that in 1814, there were millions of unfree enslaved people. So that's another part of the legacy of slavery and the Star Spangled Banner.
19: When we spoke about the flag, you said that America was the only country that had such a specific flag code. And I'm wondering if you think that America, this nation, has worked especially hard to create national symbols like the flag, like the pledge, like the national anthem, and why?
20: Yeah, I do believe that. I'm not quite sure of all the reasons why, but I think I can nibble around a few of them. And one of them is that, you know, we don't have a monarchy, right? And I think there's something in every national group that craves symbols of a leader of a dynastic family or a monarchy. And in some ways, the flag code, the national anthem, and the Pledge of Allegiance, the old flag protection laws, that has to do with that. Also, we're a nation of immigrants. And I think the flag has, as a symbol has been something that immigrants can rally around and feel as though they're part of it. We don't have a national religion either, in a lot of ways. You know, in the 1870s and 1880s, when Americans changed from the flag being almost unheard of for individual Americans to fly it to, you know, all of a sudden the flag being everywhere, that ushered in the Betsy Ross myth, that ushered in the first Flag Day holiday. It ushered in the flag protection laws. Some people called this the cult of the flag, and, you know, the almost religious feelings that Americans have for our national emblem. And, you know, in some ways we don't have a national religion, and in some ways this cult of the flag might be a substitute for that.
19: That was Mark Leibson, historian and author of What So Proudly We Hailed, a biography of Francis Scott Key. 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
6: From KUOW 94.9 Seattle, I'm Jeannie Yandel. For most of his life, Jason De Leon knew exactly how he felt about immigration policy.
10: Growing up as a Mexican-American, immigration was something that, if you were Mexican-American, you had to be pro-immigration no matter what it was.
6: Jason's a full-time lecturer in archaeology at the University of Washington. And a few years ago, he decided to take an archaeological look at immigration. He went into the desert between Arizona and Mexico to collect the objects that migrants leave behind. And at the first site he came to, he found empty water bottles, birth certificates, and a pile of 1,000 backpacks. But that's not what surprised him.
10: Just seeing, you know, small cowboy boots, little tiny children's shoes, I hadn't been thinking so much about children migrants at this point because, you know, most of my imagery had been young Mexican males, which I think is what most people have in their mind about what a migrant looks like. But coming across little tiny children's shoes with the soles worn out, women's shoes as well, I know what it takes to actually get to that point. How many days of walking?
6: How many days of walking did it take to get to that point?
10: I would imagine a minimum of 3 days of walking through the desert. So knowing that multiple children were making this walk, small children with very few supplies, you know, probably not understanding what's going on. Seeing that stuff immediately struck, you know, told me that it's not an anomaly. I mean, I knew that it was going on, but I didn't think it was going to be that easy to actually observe.
6: Then he looked around at the towns in southern Arizona.
10: you can't go 10 feet without running into a Border Patrol agent or seeing a helicopter. It's very Orwellian. I mean, you get kind of freaked out by the number of law enforcement who are present. I can't imagine what it's like to be a retiree, someone who's worked their entire life, decides that they want to move to Southern Arizona, buy property, have some quiet time, and then having to experience very intense surveillance by the U.S. government, by Border Patrol, having to deal with law enforcement on a daily basis, and then also having to experience more than 500,000 people coming through your backyard every year. That's who's caught. You can see on some level as a resident, as a homeowner, that you're going to be anti a lot of stuff.
6: Then Jason saw what the Border Patrol guards looked like.
10: A great deal of Border Patrol agents are Mexican-American. And so we talk about racial profiling. It's a real thing. It you know, I experience it all the time. But you're being racially profiled by someone who looks just like you. And that can be really mind-boggling.
6: The objects Jason found in the desert didn't tell the whole story. So Jason went into northern Mexico to meet the people who were leaving those objects behind. One of the people he met was a woman named Maria. She had already tried to cross the border into the U.S. with her husband and her 7-year-old daughter, Lupita. They lost her husband along the way. Maria and Lupita tried to cross again by themselves, and they failed. Maria wanted to try and cross a third time, but she was running out of options. So she asked Jason,
10: "You know, what would you do if you were in the situation? You know, I don't know where my husband is. I can't go back to Chiapas because I've borrowed all this money from a loan shark just to get to this point, and now I have no money left to try another crossing. You know, what would you do?" And I'm telling her, I said, "You know, I can't even begin to imagine what I would do in this situation." And she said something to me. She says, "You know, I met this coyote recently, you know, because there's lots of smugglers who really prey on people who are at this point." And this woman telling me that she has met a coyote who says that he can watch this little girl for a couple of weeks while this woman can try another desert crossing, and then maybe can raise some money to send for the little girl. And the woman asking me, "You know, do you think that's a good idea?" And I'm saying, "Well, you know, you don't even know this person, and you're thinking about entrusting your daughter to this man." And her telling me, "Well, you know, it's either that or I try another desert crossing, and you know, it about killed us that last time, and I don't know what's better for me to try this again with my daughter in tow in the desert and risk her dying that way, or to try my luck with this other person, with this coyote, and see if he really is going to keep his word." I mean, she's getting to the point where she's asking me, will you take her for 2 weeks? And I'm telling her, "You don't know me either." And there was a guy who I'd become very close with. His name is Pancho. And Pancho had been deported from Tucson 6 months prior, had lived in Tucson for 50 years, and had been deported back to Mexico because he had some mental health issues. He had then decided to dedicate his life to other migrants. And so he'd been living in this bus station for the last 6 months, washing windows and doing odd jobs, probably making 50 pesos a day, and spending all of his money to buy Band-Aids, to buy razors for migrants. And he had been someone who had been really, you know, optimistic this whole time, always being a very positive person. I mean, the first day I met this guy, we're staring at a dead body in this field, 100 feet from where I'd been doing interviews. This guy had just died in this field from exposure to this extreme temperature, and he'd been drinking. The first time I meet Pancho, we're staring at this deceased person, and I ask him, I said, "My God, this is the most horrific thing I've ever seen." And he looks at me and says, "You know, this happens all the time. So people will forget that this person was even here." He says, "You know, if you spend enough time here, you'll see this quite a bit, and you'll become somewhat desensitized to this." So Pancho was someone who I'd always looked to just being sort of strong and positive about this whole thing. And we're sitting there, and this woman, Maria, is asking us if she should go. And Pancho, he looks at her and he says, "You know, don't do that." He's like, "If you do that, you're going to end up doing things that you're going to really regret." He's like, "I recommend you take this little girl, you go down to the bus station, and you beg. You get down, and you just beg people for money. That's a better option at this point than any of these other things that you're thinking about." And he reaches into his pocket. I know this man has no money. He reaches into his pocket, pulls out his last 30 pesos, and hands it to her and says, "You know, please get some candy for this little girl or some juice." And he's just crying. I mean, the tears coming out of his... I mean, and it blew me away to, you know, here's someone who is telling me that I'll get over death and that I'll get over violence and trauma because you'll just see it, you'll see it too much. And then seeing him really kind of lose it, that, for me, was one of the hardest things to kind of deal with. And I knew that at that point that I had to stick it out Because these are stories that people have to hear.
6: But sometimes Jason doesn't want to stick it out.
10: Wouldn't it just be easier to walk away from this? I mean, what am I hoping to do other than wound my sort of soul? I'm less sure about, you know, how to feel about, you know, what would I want to fix? And I think that's good because the people who have been attempting to fix this issue haven't, I mean, just have no clue. I mean, and they're really confident about what they know.
6: Jason's going back to the border. He'll keep going back, but he's not going back for answers.
10: This project for me will be over when I'm confident that I have collected enough stories and enough information to paint a picture that's very gray and very confusing. When I can convey to the public how confusing this is and all of the things that all of the actors and all of the different stories, I think when I can capture each one of those little slices, then I think I'll be done with this.
6: Jason De Leon is a full-time lecturer in archaeology at the University of Washington, and he runs the Undocumented Migration Project. You can learn more at KUOW.org. Search for Migration or Mexico. 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
14: What if I'm seen as wasteful if I toss
15: what
14: it?
15: What if I can use it someday?
14: What if I end up stranded and I could use it to beckon for
15: what
14: help?
15: What if I need to refer to it
14: what
15: someday?
14: What if a friend could use
15: what
14: it?
15: What if I get rid of it and then can't find one that fits the same
14: what
15: way?
14: What if I donate it to Goodwill and then they can't
15: what
14: sell it?
15: What if I want to put my plants
14: what
15: in
14: it? What if I get rid of it and then can't find it in the same
15: what
14: way?
15: What if people don't know I ever
14: what
15: owned
14: if it would
15: it?
14: Work for a certain look?
15: What if I need it for
14: what
15: stage?
14: What if I get rid of it and later it's worth a lot
15: what
14: of money?
15: What if I have a big party and need
14: what
15: all
14: what if people
15: things?
14: Can't associate me with these
15: what
14: things?
15: If all the stores close and I can't buy
14: what
15: anything?
14: What if I need this to remember my vacation?
15: What if I can use this someday to mend?
14: What if I'm put on trial and I need this to prove my alibi?
15: What if it snows even harder next year and I can use
14: what
15: these?
14: If I get rid of it and no one remembers this item was ever created?
15: What if I can never find another one?
14: What if
15: like
14: I use it all?
15: What
14: up?
15: If I lose a lot of weight and it'll fit?
14: What
15: again?
14: If I can't find the proper way to recycle?
15: What if I haven't done the laundry in such a long time that these will be the only ones I
14: what
15: have left?
14: What if it wears out?
15: What if I become destitute and can never afford to buy anything ever again?
14: What if a local theater could use it for
15: what
14: a
15: if
14: play?
15: Someone could repair it so that it looks perfect
14: what
15: again?
14: What if I need it someday?
15: What if I get rid of it and then can't find it in the same
14: what
15: color?
14: If I haven't used it all?
15: What if I get rid of it and no one has any record of all the details
14: what if I use it
15: and then what if I gain a lot of weight and it would
14: what if
15: fit?
14: I get rid of his gift and then he comes over and doesn't
15: what if
14: see
15: I
14: it
15: for a costume?
14: What if I make an enormous meal and
15: what if I get
14: these?
15: Rid of it and people won't be able to tell
14: what if I spend hard-earned money on
15: what if it's not worn out
14: what
15: yet?
14: If I need it for a performance
15: what if I need it for a project?
14: What if it's expired and there's still some
15: what
14: left?
15: If I had gotten it for
14: what
15: free
14: what if I don't have it anymore and people think I'm no longer
15: what if I get rid of it and people won't know I was there

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1: A huge statue has bitten the dust in Kolkata, and almost no one is shedding any tears. Sports Today describes it.
2: It has stood tall in front of the iconic Salt Lake Stadium in Kolkata for several years. In front of the VIP gate is the sculpture of a headless torso with two balls on its feet and the Biswa Bangla ball on the top of the waist.
1: It is hard to describe. Two muscled, veiny legs in white soccer shorts, and on top of the shorts, instead of a torso, a big ball like a globe. The Bengali letter Bo standing in for Bisho Bangla or Bengal and the world. And when a new government came to power in the state recently ousting the old one, which had been here for 15 years, that statue was one of the first things to go. This

0: It had become such a landmark since it was installed in 1987. The area had become known as Poroma Island, but it had to make way for one of the Bisho Bangla globes. Now one might say, what goes around comes around. At that time, the artist Chitrabanu Mojumdar had told the Times of India, in the US, minimalist sculptor Richard Serra's works have often courted controversy and led to public debate. Why can't that happen here? He was probably referring to the tilted ark affair. In 1981, Serra installed a 15-ton rusting steel slab that cut across Federal Plaza in Lower Manhattan. He didn't think public art had to necessarily beautify public space. He wanted to disrupt it instead. Many New Yorkers didn't agree. New York Times art critic Grace Gluck called it an awkward, bullying piece that may conceivably be the ugliest outdoor art in the city. Employees of the government offices around the plaza collected signatures demanding its removal. It led to a hearing and heated debates, as recounted in the documentary Tilted Ark. Some government officials panned it.
1: Abstract art is fine and dandy, but when the public puts its money up for it, I think it ought to have some say in the matter.
0: The jury voted to remove the sculpture. Serra sued, citing his right to free speech, but to no avail. The sculpture belonged to the government, not him.
2: Obviously, I hope the ark is removed and auctioned off if possible. There is no shame in admitting a $175,000 mistake.
0: One night, it was cut up and hauled away to a scrap metal yard. Serra protested, but to no avail.
3: I can't live in a country that commissions my art, invites me to the White House, shakes my hand, and tears my work down.
0: And Serra warned against valuing art via referendum.
3: You know, if you had a referendum between a slot machine and Beethoven, there'd be no Beethoven.
0: It all raises an interesting question about public art, whether in Kolkata or New York. What is the real purpose of public art? In India, most of the time, it's either about beautification or it's just a monument to patriotism. In fact, public art in India these days tends to believe bigger is always better. India has the world's tallest, second tallest, and third tallest sitting statues. Public art in general is not something born out of public discussion, input, and demand. The former government had promised to make Kolkata into London. And as part of that project, it had installed mini Big Ben clock towers all over the city. And as a gift for soccer lovers, a statue of football great Messi when he visited the city. Now the Messi statue is gone as well, as part of the public art change sweeping the city. When the minister says the football statue was ugly, few disagreed. However, when a minister says it will be replaced by something more aesthetically pleasing, many are wary as they brace themselves for more giant statues, just playing a different political ball game.

0: This is Matt Brown, and I'm talking with Jim Brown, my father, about his time as a Peace Corps physical education teacher and coach in Colombia, South America, from 1962 to 1964. You were assigned to a university in Bucaramanga, Colombia, near the border of Venezuela. What were those first few days like when you arrived in country?
1: I remember that first day very clearly. Bob Bergstrom and I, we had been in Bogota.

0: the rest of the group. So we got on a plane, Avianca, and we flew to Bucaramanga. We get off this plane, and there's a welcoming committee there. City officials, people from the university where we're going to work. And at the same time, there were several hundred people behind the fence, just waving, cheering, like we were celebrities. And I asked one of the people, I said, how did you get all these people out to visit, to see us like this? He said, oh, they come every Sunday afternoon to watch the planes take off and land. And then later that week, they had a reception for us at a hotel. And it was for Dan Friedman, an English teacher, and Tom Tolman, another English teacher, and for Bob Bergstrom and I from the PE part of the group. So we're talking to these people, small talk kind of stuff. And one of them commented, I don't know how he knew this, that three of us were left-handed. And I nodded and wanted to use my new Spanish, and I agreed with him. And whatever I said didn't come out quite right. The host smiled and changed the subject. And a few minutes later, Dan pulled me aside and said, Jim, I'm pretty sure that you just told these guys we were leftists. So it probably wasn't the message that the Peace Corps had in mind when they sent us to South America to offset the spread of communism, but I had already announced who we were.
1: To that end, is it fair to say that it took a while for all of you to get comfortable speaking Spanish?
0: Taking a while is a little bit of an understatement. There were several in our group who could speak Spanish who were very fluent, but for most of us, it was a work in progress. But even when we made mistakes, and we all made mistakes, Colombians were so nice and understanding and wanted to help, and it helped us get better every day. There were still bumps, and speed bumps, along the way. Kevin Dixon was in our group. He was a 6'7 guy from Boston who played basketball and baseball at the University of Denver, and he turned out to be a great coach, but Spanish wasn't good, and he would be the first one to tell you that. They sent Kevin to Tunja, which is a city north of Bogota, to conduct a basketball clinic, and a couple of hundred people showed up, students, teachers, coaches. And at the end of the clinic, they asked Kevin to come forward and accept a gift and say a few words. He tried to thank them and say that he was embarrassed to be given such a nice gift, but he used a word that sounds in English a lot like embarrassed. It meant something else. Kevin had just announced to the group that he was pregnant.
1: Did that take a second to sink in, or do you think he realized that only years later?
0: Months later, maybe years later, but once the story got out, it spread around the country and it's brought up at every reunion we've ever had.
1: Where'd you live while you were there?
0: For the first couple of months, we lived in a dorm at the university, and then we moved to an apartment. Actually, our boss, our Colombian boss, said they were building this new apartment over a theater not far from the university, and would we be interested in it? So we went and looked. It was $75 a month, split four ways. We had to get permission from the Peace Corps in Bogota because there was a rule that no more than two volunteers could live together in the same place. So we got the okay. We moved in. It had four bedrooms, two baths, hot water on good days, had a kitchen, had a living room, and living over a theater. I went to more movies in 2 years than I lived in Bucaramanga than I've seen the rest of my life. The theater was air-conditioned, which was important, so that was one reason. I just would go downstairs to cool off, and they also had subtitles, so it helped me with my Spanish. That's my excuse.
1: What did other volunteers think when they visited your palatial apartment?
0: Unbelieving. I mean, a lot of these people were living in pretty dismal places out in the countryside. And they would come into Bucaramanga to get supplies and come by the apartment, and they were just dumbfounded. First, they would say, did you check this out with the Peace Corps? Do they know about this? But they liked it, and they ended up staying with us often when they would come into town. So they were jealous, but it worked out okay. And it turned out that all of our people around the country, the PE people and English teachers, were living in similar apartments or hotels or whatever We were expected to live at the level of the of whoever we were working with, and that apartment was consistent with that.
1: I grew up in Louisiana. You grew up in Louisiana, and food is a huge part of life and culture in that state. What was it like going from Louisiana to this completely different culture with a completely different kind of food?
0: Well, I knew we weren't in Louisiana anymore. We ate breakfast in the apartment. We ate lunch at the cafeteria at the university. But it was every day. This didn't change. Rice, yuca, a little meat, beans, and a Coca-Cola. 2 or 3 pesos. But it was, we just got tired of that. And we made a deal with this Thai restaurant in a hotel to eat one meal a day. I mean, who knew? Bucaramanga, Colombia, 60 years ago, there was a great Thai restaurant. It was like living in New York or Atlanta, someplace like that. So it was great. We kept enough food in the apartment to keep us going. There was a bakery 2 doors down. Fruits were easy to find and very cheap. You could get papayas, pineapples, bananas. Pineapple cost 10 cents, a dime in U.S. money. So one day we bought a whole stalk of bananas for a buck and change. Thought we were getting a great deal. It didn't occur to us at the time that that whole stalk of yellow bananas might get ripe at the same time. So we were against the clock. We were up against the clock from the minute we got out of that market. 7 days, tops, eat a whole stalk of bananas. The numbers just didn't work for us. That was the last time we made that mistake.
1: This is Matt Brown. You've been listening to an interview with Jim Brown, a physical education teacher and coach in Colombia during the Peace Corps' earliest years.
2: My friend lost everything he owned because he was evicted from the Occupy Wall Street Park, Zuccotti Park.

Immediately, when I found out, I called him. He didn't sound upset or angry. He just, took it as, fodder for the fire, you know? It was fuel for his fire.

as soon as this movement started, you know, he abandoned having an actual housing establishment. He's been literally living there, otherwise homeless. So when the NYPD swept through and disposed of all everyone's belongings in the park, car washed it, sprayed it down, threw everything in a dumpster, he lost everything he owns. He said to me, "It's not about the money.

I wish I could be less selfish like him. I get so wrapped up in my little material world. You know, I couldn't imagine even sleeping outside in the cold like that. I give so much credit to him and everyone who believes in something, whether or not you support the movement or not. You know, just imagining someone having that much passion for something is inspiring enough, isn't it?

0: out to all those people, not just in New York City, but everywhere, who feel so impassioned that they abandoned materialistic society enough to show the world, hey, this is what I believe in. Like, my own dear friend, you know, is out there doing that. I just wanted to share that. Thank you so much for listening.
1: If you leave a voicemail at 316-274-0421, One Hello World might just score your thoughts. It's a soundtrack to your narrative.
2: It's to the best of our knowledge. I'm Anne Strainchamps. What is it about food and cooking that makes memories come to life? Walk into a kitchen, fill a pot with water, and you can practically feel the ghosts hovering in the air. Crystal Wilkinson does.
3: When I string green beans, I spread my legs wide and let my dress dip between my legs like my grandmother did, and use the skirt cloth to place the strings in as I go. Everything was a tool in my grandmother's house, even her clothing, mine too. I snap each green bean 3 times, once to take off the stem, once to take off the tip, and once to break them in half before I place them in a pan of cold water on the floor in front of me. The rhythm of work like this is cellular, a memory my body carries. Our connections to food are ancestral. Sometimes I hear myself saying, "Law me," or "Lord have mercy." I shake the strings from my dress tail into an old newspaper and reach for more. I scrub the new white potatoes, pour any dark spots from the flesh, and dunk them into the pan of water too. I rinse them for dirt, then run more water and rinse them again. I put a little vegetable oil in a large sauce pot and add a smoked turkey leg or thigh and a chopped onion. I let the onion get soft. Then I put in my green beans and new potatoes. Pour just enough water to cover the vegetables and let it simmer. I'm always motivated to cook when something that smells good is simmering in the pot. The aroma floating through the house lets my children know their hard work will pay off. They come one by one and ask, "Mama, what you cooking?" I shoo them back to their chores, smile, wipe the sweat from my brow, and keep at it. I am always thinking of the big mamas, the aunties, and the grannies who were doing the same thing with similar rhythms in their bodies, their elbows bending, their fingers gripping, their cooking spoons like this, the steam rising to coat their faces. Cooking is meditation. Cooking is communing with the kitchen ghost long dead. These Sundays are church.
2: In her kitchen, Crystal Wilkinson can feel the presence of 5 generations of Black women who came before her. She grew up in rural Kentucky, making buttermilk biscuits and blackberry cobbler with her grandmother. And now, the former poet laureate of Kentucky is passing her family's stories and recipes down to her own children and grandchildren. Shannon Henry Kleiber is a big fan of her book, Praise Song for the Kitchen Ghosts.
4: Crystal, I love how you talk about hanging up your grandmother's dress sometimes when you're cooking. How did you think about that? Did you just see it and you thought, I need a little inspiration, I'm going to take her dress and I'm going to actually hang it up in the kitchen and have it be an inspiration to me as I'm cooking?
3: It was just something that I did in a moment of grief. You know, after she died, my cousins, who were like siblings, and my aunts and uncles, we always gathered down home. And so she had passed, and we were thinking, we were all in deep grief and thinking about how we proceed from here. It was Thanksgiving, and I was struggling. I mean, I'm a good cook, but I was just sort of struggling against the grief and not sure that I could do it. And I remembered that I had her dress in the closet, mm-hmm. and I just went back there and grabbed it. And my intention was just to touch it, but I brought it into the kitchen with me and hung it up on the back door, and sort of felt her presence there and could almost hear her voice saying, "Okay, get it going. Get your pots out. Let's go."
4: Who else are the kitchen ghosts in your family?
3: Well, I imagine, you know, I talk about my mother being a failed cook. She's there, and my grandmother, Christine, and her mother, and most of all, Aggie of color, she was called, that was born in 1795 in Virginia and brought to Kentucky as an enslaved child. She haunted me so greatly. Just the idea of being able to go that far back and touching that part of my history in such a deep ancestral way.
4: What do you mean she haunted you? Did you hear her voice?
3: I did hear her voice. I was at a writing retreat in Florida, and I had been given this task by an editor. I was going to do this series of little short lyric essays around my matriarchal lineage. And I just decided, well, let me see how far back I can go. And I found her, and she was listed as Aggie of Color and Tarleton Wilkinson, who is my fourth great grandfather, a white man, and Aggie of Color, who is my fourth great grandmother, appeared on a court document where he had deeded her kitchen utensils or household items like a feather bedstead, a table, pots and pans. And the top of my head blew off, and I thought, I had never gotten so close to the period of enslavement in my lineage. You know, as an intellectual, as a professor, as a Black woman in America, I knew the history, but I had never gotten so close to it with my lineage to realize that, you know, that's where the Wilkinson name came from, and the fact that Tarleton was a white man and he had never married a white woman and had 10 children with her. Each little bit of archival research unearthed another wonder to me. And I was really focused on Aggie, and I went to sleep wondering about her life. And I woke up and I heard a voice that said, "My mother calls to me, but not in your language." You know, my eyes got popped up, and I just began sobbing, knowing that she was my relative. And it seemed to be a call to me that she was asking me to tell her story.
4: Wow. And so she is a character in this book, and she is voice in this book, and you've brought her back in so many ways. What is particular or really vibrant about the foodways of her time and her life that came through generations later in your family?
3: I think for me, what happened was when my grandmother passed, I came up with the idea of the kitchen ghosts, but I realized that almost nothing we do is sort of isolated in our time. Mm-hmm. You know, everything reaches back. In the bread chapter, I say there has always been bread. And I started thinking about how important it was for my grandmother to have bread, and it was always homemade bread. So it was biscuits and it was cornbread. And I began to trace the lineage of bread. Mm-hmm. What would bread have looked like in Aggie's time with the rations she would have had available to her as an enslaved woman? I started thinking about that and just why we do a certain thing, or why, you know, like soft flour that can only be found in this region to make the perfect Southern biscuit. Mm. It's not that Northerners can't make biscuits. Mm-hmm. They can, but it's in the ingredients too. So sometimes even the ingredients are regional.
4: So tell me about some of the things that you cook if you have a certain emotion. You know, is there some time when you're feeling, I don't know, if you're feeling sad or if you're feeling disconnected, do you turn to a certain thing you want to cook?
3: I think bread making brings it all back, the quickest way to sort of commune with the ancestors, if you will, or to sort of meditate through while cooking. I've got what's been wonderful on social media is to see all of these attempts at the biscuits that people send me.
4: Mm-hmm.
3: And I think biscuits are really simple to make, but they also help me sort of commune with the ancestors when I'm making biscuits or cornbread. And the smell mm-hmm. of the cornbread, the sizzle of it going into the skillet.
4: When you were doing the research, is there anything that surprised you?
3: Well, perhaps thinking about my mother and her need for birthday celebration.
4: Mm.
3: And thinking about sort of the history of Black people not being able to celebrate during enslavement, not knowing their birthdays. That was a surprise.
4: That was a lovely part. You can tell a little bit about it. Your mother loved her birthdays. She just,
3: yes.
4: Right? So tell us about what would that be like?
3: Yeah.
4: And it's actually
3: Valentine's Day. My mother's okay. a Valentine's baby, and so was one of my uncles. February 14th was her birthday, and she would start around Thanksgiving. That's when we would all be together. She would start, and she'd say, you know what's coming up? Guess what's coming up? And we all knew what she was doing. Or she would call me and say, my birthday's coming up in a few months. I mean, I think it started as early as July sometimes, but she was always talking about her birthday. And then when I did the research and I connected the history of birthdays for Black people in America, I was like, well, maybe she sort of innately knew this. And I think it also, I hadn't realized how important I also thought birthdays were. Because I always tried to make my children's birthdays special when they were little, even to my own detriment.
4: Well, I think it's worth it. You only have it once a year, right?
3: That's true. It's true.
4: I like how you talk about recipes as being like poems, and you're a poet also. How does it seem like a poem to you? How do you compare poems and recipes?
3: Well, I think it started with hearing my grandmother. Recipes are both, at least in my family, they're both oral and aural. So there's a storytelling element that I think makes them very poetic. And of course, where we're from, the accent and the cadence of the voice is melodic. And in giving me the recipes, she would say, now, what you're going to need is a bowl about the size of that white one down in the cabinet. Reach down there and you'll see what I'm talking about. And, you know, if I pulled out the wrong one, law me, Crystalline, that is not the right one, the white one, the one with the rim around the top. And then I would grab that up and she'd say, and you're going to feel that about half full. Then you'll need a pinch of this, you'll need a dab of that, and just the rhythm in her voice. And I think all the women of her time from down home sounded that way. I mean, I think it's like in that passage that I read, I mean, I think it's cellular memory, right? Like it soothes me. It's almost like a meditation when I think about them making it, and then I sort of become, I feel like in many ways I've become my grandmother. Not only do I see her doing it, when I look down at my own hands, my hands are moving in the same way with the same rhythm that she had. You know, I make that sort of joke of like, when she would stir things by hand so hard that her breast would be shaking in her house dress and the meat on her arm would be flapping. And now when I'm beating a cake by hand, I'm like, oh, there she is. Like, there it is. Like that same sort of rhythm, that same motion. You know, not only can you look at old pictures and see the faces of your children or your siblings or your aunts in this generation, I would like to think that some of the things that they did or how they spoke, things we can't see in a photograph, are also present.
2: 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That's a story from To the Best of Our Knowledge. 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
6: 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I'm talking into a drinking glass. It's late and I'm kind of punchy. Stay tuned.

0: I am 50 feet underwater, alone, a quarter mile offshore from the Kohala coast of Hawaii Island. The fish on my stringer are bleeding into the current.
1: I can see the faint copper trace dissolve into blue.
0: Something in the water around me is reading the signal. Then the shadow comes. 15 feet of tiger shark, striped and deliberate, materializing from the haze the way large things do underwater. Not approaching so much as arriving. She circles once. Her eyes find mine. She stops. I do not turn away. I hold position, eye to eye, and I wait. People who haven't spent years in the ocean read this as confrontation, a near-death experience to recount at dinner parties. But I see a shark almost every dive. The shark is not a metaphor. Choose a Tuesday. Hanging there in the blue while she decides what I am, I think about my father. Dr. Moges Bizuna, born in Harar, Ethiopia in 1944, the son of a wealthy man who refused to acknowledge him, raised in a shack by his mother. At 10 years old, he left home and traveled 50 miles to find a school, because the town he came from had no school past the third grade, and he had already decided that the ceiling above him was not his ceiling. He's 81 years old now. He's losing his vision. The man who chased light across continents can no longer read his phone. There's a story my father told at every party, every family gathering, every holiday table throughout my childhood in Indianapolis. He told it the way people tell stories that contain them, not to inform, but to return. He was 10 years old, sharing a single rented room with four other boys at the school 50 miles from home. They paid $2 a month, pennies, for injera and shurawat twice a day and a place to sleep. When winter came and the days grew shorter, they were offered candles for 25 cents each. One boy refused to pay his share. The other four children, including my father, each paid extra and bought the candles themselves. They were 10 years old. They had already learned that the agreement, everyone contributes, everyone benefits, was the only structure that worked. You did not wait for perfect conditions. You filled the gap and moved forward. But the boy who refused to pay used the light the most. He sat closest to the candle. He read the longest. He seemed to believe he was clever. So they took their blankets and built a wall around him. If he would not pay for the light, he would not receive it. But the enclosure had a flaw. They couldn't seal the ceiling. Light leaked through the top and pooled inside his fort. While they shivered in open air, he was warm and illuminated. And because he was 10 years old and hadn't yet learned the cost of certain kinds of cleverness, he began to read aloud, just to let them know. So they sat in the dark, together, and refused to buy light at all. The boy had fashioned his own candle from fat and cloth. The smell spread through the neighborhood until neighbors arrived with sticks and taught him a lesson that reason could not. After that, he paid his share. They lit the candle. They all had light. My father told this story laughing, not as a lesson. He never said, "And so you see, the moral is," he told it as a memory that delighted him, that contained something true about how the world works. He laughed at the rancid candle. He laughed at the neighbors. He laughed at the image of 5 10-year-old boys negotiating the economics of shared light. I retold it at his 70th birthday party in Indianapolis. He had forgotten the story entirely. He listened to me tell it and laughed with his whole body, as if though hearing it for the first time. By then it had already passed from him to me so completely that he no longer needed to carry it. My parents fled Ethiopia in 1978. The Derg, the military junta, had marked my father for arrest. He had one night. He left immediately, going into hiding in the countryside.
1: My mother stayed behind with their toddler, Amsalu, hoping the danger would pass. It didn't. By April of that year, staying meant dying. They walked to Sudan, on foot. They reached a camp, and it was there, in the space between one life and the next, that I was conceived. Not planned, not an accident, but the natural consequence of two people who had survived something together and were still choosing to believe in the future. They did not know if they would make it to Frankfurt. They conceived me anyway. They moved forward anyway. They released the outcome anyway.

They reach Frankfurt, where I would be born a few months later. My father's brother, Alamayo, was painting a hunger cloth for a German church. That commission financed my parents' flight from Sudan. In 1981, after my first birthday, the White Harvest Church in Indianapolis sponsored our immigration to the United States. My brother rejoined us a year later, after 4 years of separation, held whole by his grandmother, while my parents rebuilt a life on the other side of the world.

0: My father completed his PhD. He taught anatomy and physiology for 30 years. The architecture of the human body, how systems connect, how structure supports function, how every visible action depends on invisible preparation. He was teaching the same thing in the classroom he had learned in horror. He just had a different language for it by then. Last week, my children's mother called and asked me to take the kids. My daughter, Mary Coco, 12. My son, Mogus Mackay, 10, named for his grandfather. Later that night, she sent me a message. Thank the kids. I didn't know what she meant. I asked them about it in the morning. Mary has been making sea creatures from beads and elastic cord, squids, octopuses, starfish, and selling them to her classmates. Mogus learned to make them too and sells the same item for $20 that his sister sells for $10. He has always understood leverage. When they arrived at their mother's house and found her upset, they didn't ask for an explanation. They came up with a plan. Mary gave Mogus $50, money they had made themselves at school with their hands, and sent him out into the rain to find something to ease her mother's pain. He walked to 4 stores. He selected a necklace, her favorite lemonade, and a small jade cat, because their mother loves cats. Mary stayed home and watched her baby half-sibling until the boyfriend came back from work. They left the gifts and a note on the bed and said nothing about it afterward. I did not teach them to do this. I recognized it. I have seen it before, in a cold room in horror, in a refugee camp in Sudan, in a retirement community in Charlotte where my father can no longer see his grandchildren's faces. My father traveled 50 miles. I descend 50 feet. My children spent $50, not because they were told, but because darkness asked and they answered with what light they had. My father's losing his vision. A window once open is now closing. I cannot fix this. What I can do is keep diving, keep teaching, keep raising Mogus and Mary Coco in the light of what was passed to me. Now it passes forward again, in small, unremarkable acts. A necklace, a lemonade, a jade cat left silently on a bed.
1: In the 90s, India, a closed socialist economy, was opening up to the world. The state-run stodgy television channel was giving way to cable television, and a generation of Indians excited about the new India were hooked onto American series like Friends. What could a show like that even mean to someone in Kolkata or Chennai? It was about charming but willfully blind, self-obsessed white New Yorkers. But it embodied something Indians thought they needed to aspire to. Oh, to be young and white in Manhattan, to have lifelong friends and part-time lovers, live in adjoining apartments, drink endless cups of coffee, and play endless games of foosball. It was the ultimate hangout comedy, and Matthew Perry's Chandler Bing was at its wisecracking heart.
2: I'm not great at the advice. Can I interest you in a sarcastic comment?
1: This is Sandeep Roy in Kolkata. Matthew Perry's death in a hot tub has been mourned in India as if he was one of their own. In a sense, he was. Other American shows have had more memorable characters, Seinfeld, longer runs, ER, and more critical acclaim, Frasier. But for those of us outside America, Friends felt like a slice of all-American pie. Everyone wanted to be part of the Friends gang. That's not to say people didn't recognize its problems. A gay friend says he had a hard time in college because the show made LGBTI people the butt of its jokes, despite little woke touches like a lesbian wedding where no kiss was allowed. All things gay were always a joke. And when someone assumed Chandler might be gay, gay panic ensued.
3: Good, Shelley. Okay, I'm just going to go flush myself down the toilet now. Okay, bye-bye.
1: Much of Friends has not aged well. It was not just the unbearable whiteness of being friends. There was trans mocking when transgender rights weren't part of the public discourse. And let's not forget the fat shaming when that wasn't quite a term.
4: Some girl ate Monica.
3: Shut up. The camera adds 10 pounds.
2: So how many cameras are actually on you?
1: Yet despite all this, Friends remains exceptionally popular even in the age of cancel culture. San Francisco has a Friends Experience Museum that it hopes will revitalize its downtown. The 25th anniversary in 2019 had a Friends light show on the Empire State Building in New York, while Grammy winner Meghan Trainor sang their theme song, I'll Be There For You. I'll be there for you. The show exuded a kind of warmth that we all wished we had in our lives. We too wanted to have close-knit friends who had all the time in the world for us and would always be there for us. My school WhatsApp group from Kolkata is called Friends Forever, though we are scattered around the world and rarely see each other. That bond was so special. I remember cringing when they introduced romance into the series. I was afraid the friendship would not survive the romance. That's when I realized I was rooting for friends, not lovers. And Matthew Perry's struggles with addiction and rehab made him feel flawed, a real and vulnerable friend, even to those far away in India. His memoir, where he talked about a colon that exploded due to opioid abuse, years of addiction to painkillers, 2 weeks in a coma, and 15 stints in rehab, made news in India, a country which has not seen too many celebrity addiction memoirs. Perry understood the gift that Friends gave him and its burden. He talked about how he tried to help other addicts even when he couldn't always do it for himself. He created a sober living facility for men in Malibu. But he admitted, when I die, I know people will talk about friends, friends, friends. And he was okay with that, but added, it would be nice if friends were listed far behind the things I did to try to help other people. I know it won't happen, but it would be nice.
3: Here, if you can't cry, I love you.
2: Oh, that makes me feel so warm in my hollow tin chest.
1: And as he prophesied, it didn't happen. But at its best, Friends, despite its comedy and its problems, filled some essentially lonely corner in our lives. But Perry's troubled life, during Friends and after, reminded us that it was in the end all make-believe. But we still sang the theme song, hoping against hope that our friends too would be there for us. And these friends will, at least in reruns. This is Sandeep Roy in Kolkata.

With the discovery of atomic energy, scientists have found that matter can be changed into energy, and energy can be changed into matter. But even though matter and energy may change their forms, the total amount in the universe remains the same. The law of conservation, speaking universally, says you can't

0: change its form and does it constantly. You can't increase or decrease the quantity.
1: From the Encyclopedia of Life, this is One Species at a Time. I'm Ari Daniel Shapiro. On the beach, shorebirds are like little wind-up toys. They follow the waves in and out, zigzagging up and down the sand on their tiny legs. About 1,200 shorebirds are doing that here at the Delaware Bay in southern New Jersey. Charles Duncan is a biologist with Manomet, a conservation nonprofit, and his eyes are locked on the birds at the water's edge.
2: It's a mix of ruddy turnstones and a good number of sanderlings.
1: And scattered amongst these birds are a handful of yet another kind of shorebird, the red knot, or Calidris canutus rufa. They really stand out. They're the only shorebirds with red breasts. Duncan's one of about 20 scientists and volunteers out here today to give these birds a little medical checkup. But first they have to catch them. There's a net that's buried in the sand so the birds don't see it. Both ends of the front of that net are connected to weights, and these weights get launched out of makeshift cannons, 3-foot-long pipes partly filled with gunpowder.
2: And that takes this big net out and covers over the birds. There was the net.
1: The net's launched. The team springs into action. They take off at a sprint along the beach where 100 shorebirds are now fluttering beneath the net.
3: Bring the cover material down here.
1: A tarp is laid on top to keep the birds cool and calm.
3: How many birds do you have?
4: 13.
1: The group works the birds free one by one.
5: Semi.
4: Red knot.
5: Red knot, okay.
1: They call out the type of bird as they go.
5: Sandpipers.
1: Barry Watts is one of the volunteers.
2: What we're now doing is separating them into the various cages, generally 15 birds to a cage.
1: The cages are red plastic boxes with air holes punched through the sides. Some of the red knots have little numbered bands around their legs. The birds without a band will get one today. The number is a unique ID.
6: It's like giving a name to the bird.
1: Patricia Gonzalez is a biologist with Fundación Inelafken, a shorebird conservation group in her home country of Argentina. She bands red knots in Tierra del Fuego at the southern tip of South America. And she's flown here to the Delaware Bay to look for her banded birds by spotting their unique numbers, because some of them have just made the same journey she has as part of their annual migration.
6: I really feel very emotional and happy when I see them in the beach.
1: So here's what the red knots do. They eat like crazy in Argentina, and then they take off. They fly for up to 2,000 miles without stopping, at altitudes of 20,000 feet, where the air is incredibly thin and there's no food or water. And as they fly north, there are a handful of specific places where they land reliably. Brian Harrington is a retired biologist who studied red knots for 40 years.
7: I think of stopovers as like stepping stones. They tend to be just a very, very highly productive little patch of the earth. And the shorebirds know that's a place they can find enough food to quickly put on the weight that they need to go to their next stepping stone.
1: The red knots use the Delaware Bay as one of their stepping stones between Argentina and the Arctic. They weigh as much as an avocado upon liftoff, but they often weigh half that when they show up, having burned off fat and sometimes even muscle during their inbound flight, which means they need to bulk up fast once they do come ashore. Their meal of choice in the Delaware Bay?
7: Horseshoe crab eggs.
1: Horseshoe crabs lay their high-fat and high-protein eggs on the shores of the Delaware Bay. It's a feast for the red knots, or at least until recently. Over the last few decades, horseshoe crabs have become more popular as fish bait and for medical purposes. Fewer horseshoe crabs mean fewer horseshoe crab eggs, which means fewer red knots.
7: It's one of the fastest declines of a non-endangered bird that's ever been documented.
1: In the 1980s, Harrington counted 90,000 red knots on the Delaware Bay. Today, there are fewer than 20,000. And the red knots depend on each of their stopovers spread out across the Americas. Patricia Gonzalez.
6: So when something's happening in the environment, we can detect this problem through the birds. If we don't have birds, it means that we are in serious trouble.
1: Gonzalez is working with communities across North and South America, coming up with local solutions to protect the red knots. Each bird is special to her, particularly the ones she gets to hold in her hands.
6: It's something that touches you forever. you can feel beating of the heart of the bird, and it's like feeling the beating of the heart of the earth.
1: On the beach, a red knot has just been weighed and measured. Tom Verzi holds the bird snugly in his right hand. He walks along the sand a few paces.
4: 3, 2, 1, release. Right.
1: The bird sails out of his hand and flies out to sea. It's gone within seconds. Check out our website, eol.org, to see pictures of the red knots and horseshoe crabs from Delaware Bay, and to hear Patricia Gonzalez explain one of her favorite mottos, the power of one is the power of everyone.
6: El poder de uno es el poder de todos.
1: Our series, One Species at a Time, is produced by Atlantic Public Media in Woods Hole, Massachusetts. I'm Ari Daniel Shapiro.
5: This is Bird Note. As a flock of ducks lift off from a marsh, their wings reveal large patches of powder blue and emerald. These dabbling ducks are called blue-winged teal. They're petite birds, noticeably smaller than mallards. The male's blue-gray head has a bright white crescent at the base of the bill, and his cinnamon sides and underparts are peppered with dark dots. Females are mottled grayish-brown. Blue-winged teal are long-distance migrants, traveling from nesting areas in Canada and the U.S. to South America for the winter. They feed in shallow water, with a preference during the breeding season for snails and fly larvae. In fall and winter, they seek out plant matter, especially seeds. Blue-winged teal pair up during the winter and migrate together in spring to a nesting area, often to where the female was born. There, the female will lay about 10 eggs, which hatch after 3 weeks. Once the eggs hatch, mother and ducklings walk away from the nest area within 24 hours, never to return to their nest again. Within just weeks, the young will be flying and ready to join their parents in their great migration south. For Bird Note, I'm Michael Stein.

This is Bird Note. The common raven is our largest songbird, and it has a voice to match its size. We've visited ravens in the company of wolves, and in myth, taking control of the tides, changing the course of a river, even placing the sun in the sky. Ravens are seen as tricksters in many traditions. But ravens have their softer side, too. Common ravens probably mate for life. And in the same way that a human couple sometimes has to work to maintain their attachment, a pair of ravens exhibits behaviors that strengthen their relationship, or pair bond. Throughout the year, a pair of ravens may soar wingtip to wingtip, swooping in unison, tumbling through the sky. During courtship, the pair will often sit side by side, gently preening each other's feathers. And during that ritual, they may make these warbling sounds. Raven nestlings sometimes make this same sound after they've been fed. Compared to the usual raucous raven calls, this one is soothing to adults and to their young. It's called a comfort sound. For Bird Note, I'm Michael Stein.

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1: Kurt Fristrup is standing in the middle of a prairie, and he's the loudest thing for miles. He and I are huddled near an empty cattle pen in Pawnee National Grassland in northern Colorado. Before he pulled out his tools, the silence here was palpable. The breeze carried no sound except the rustle of a million stalks of yellow grass. A family of pronghorn, kind of like furry antelope, padded over to us to investigate.
2: Make some friends.
3: Aren't they beautiful?
1: Kurt is disrupting this serene soundscape for a reason. He wants to better understand it by recording it. Cows chewed through a microphone he set up a few months ago, and he's here to install a new one.
3: My respect for those cattle has just gone up. They had gnawed through some of these things, and they're pretty tough.
1: Kurt's a senior scientist with the National Park Service in Fort Collins, Colorado. He's tasked with protecting a natural resource. It's not water or minerals or endangered species. It's sound, natural sound. His team is studying how man-made noise is drowning out the sounds of birds and insects and rain. And as more and more research links our well-being to what we hear, Kurt and his colleagues are pointing to natural sound as something to be managed and even protected.
3: I'd like to think that we can help everyone realize that their lives could be better and their communities could be more vibrant places if we take some time to make them quieter.
1: Most of us can probably agree. Our world

0: Not to mention the grunts of bears destroying the microphones. Totally worth it. But what Kurt was after was loudness. Each device measured decibel levels 33 times per second. That mountain of data fed a model that created a sound map of the contiguous United States. It took the qualities of each site, like how close it is to roads or water, and calculated median sound levels for the entire rest of the country, even places outside parks.
1: It looks very much like the images of the Earth at night from satellites. The brightest noise sources are concentrated in cities, and then you see these lines along the interstates and other major transportation corridors that also light up with sound.
0: That big picture may not be all that surprising, but the differences in noise levels are staggering.
1: You and I are standing about 3 feet apart, and you can comfortably hear what I'm saying. In the Sierra, the background sound level is about 1,000 times lower, which means you could stand 90 feet away from me, and I could talk at this level, and you could hear me just as clearly.
0: Every rise of 3 decibels doubles the sound hitting our eardrums. Now consider this. The loudest places in the U.S. are around 40 decibels noisier than the quietest. So if you do the math, Manhattan can be around 8,000 times louder than Great Sand Dunes National Park, one of the darkest spots on the map.
1: There are times when I've been in the field in the Intermountain West where I've not only been able to hear my own heartbeat, but I've been able to hear the heartbeat of the person in the field with me.
0: Our biggest noise producer? Transportation. Cars, buses, motorcycles, and the hiss of tires against pavement. But even far away from roads, there are still airplanes. Kurt estimates man-made noise really took off in the mid-20th century, when flying became commonplace. Now, most of us are so used to planes, we don't even notice them. After hiking with friends, Kurt likes to ask how many they heard.
1: Most people will say, you know, I think I heard 1 or 2 aircraft. And being me, I've actually been counting the whole day, and I'll say, well, we actually heard 21 high-altitude jets, 10 propeller aircraft, and 2 helicopters.
0: So if we're not even conscious of the man-made noises around us, then what's the big deal?
2: So I'm going to swim here.
0: Researchers at Penn State are trying to figure that out.
2: So you're going to begin the study by putting on a heart rate monitor that's going to continuously record your heart rate throughout the study.
0: That's Heather Costigan, a lab manager at Penn State. She outfitted me for a scientific experiment. It was called the Soundscape Study. The first step was stress. I had to imagine I was applying for a big job and gave a 5-minute speech in front of a 1-way mirror. It was kind of intense. Then came the soundscape. Heather whisked me into a dark room. I put on headphones and settled in to watch a video. On the screen was Half Dome, the majestic centerpiece of Yosemite Valley. The sun crept across the granite. Red and yellow leaves fluttered. But when I heard a garbage truck interrupt, then a motorcycle, I cringed.
3: We would like to know, when is sound helpful? When is noise harmful? Under what circumstances and for what people?
0: Joshua Smythe is a professor of biobehavioral health at Penn State. He's Heather's boss, and he coordinated the Soundscape study. His hypothesis is that natural sound will speed up stress recovery, even with people making noise in the background. But some test subjects watched that video with no man-made noise at all, and Joshua thinks they'll recover even faster. So for each test subject, he and Heather tracked heart rate and also measured cortisol, a hormone in saliva. Cortisol is a kind of stress indicator, and chronically stressed people produce a lot of it. Studies have connected that highly stressed state with all sorts of health issues. Heart problems, breathing problems, musculoskeletal problems, and a higher susceptibility to viruses and infections.
3: So we just generally see a decay in the capacity of the body, again, in response to these sort of chronic conditions of stress.
0: So when we hear irritating sounds, even if we try not to let them bother us, Joshua suspects that our stress levels still spike, priming our bodies for other health problems. But could noise ever be so bad that it alone breaks down our immune defenses? Probably not.
3: But if I have that and stress from work and not a particularly supportive relationship and I'm worried about money, then collectively I may be at risk.
0: So our cars, our airplanes, some of the very advances that make our lives easier and more productive, they might also be sabotaging us. So what's the solution? Stop driving? Renounce technology? A social scientist across campus offers a gentler perspective.
4: I think that talking about the positive effects of nature,

0: sounds is a much better story than talking about the negative impacts we have on the world. Both might be true, but we know that we can focus on the fact that it's important to us and it resonates with people. No pun intended.
1: Peter Newman leads Penn State's Department of Recreation, Park, and Tourism Management. They study why people visit parks and what they do once they're there.
0: Listening is a huge part of that experience that people have out there. They want to hear the noises of wildlife. They want to hear the sounds of wind and water. And those are really important things for how they feel.
1: In the past, studies have shown we recover better from surgery when we can see nature. Peter says we also benefit from hearing it. Research shows natural sounds can improve cognition, mood, and general well-being. And that's an idea a lot of people already buy into. It's easy to find MP3s of relaxing nature sounds. But Peter argues that we can preserve sound in the real world, too. He points to a success story in Muir Woods, a national monument outside San Francisco. In an experiment in 2009, he and a few colleagues posted signs for quiet zones and showed visitors how to be less noisy.
0: We actually were able to reduce the amount of noise there by about 3 decibels, which was the equivalent of doubling the people's listening area.
1: Conserving sound in parks may seem to be at odds with the Park Service mission of bringing people there. But back in Colorado, Kurt Fristrup sees these opposing values as a challenge. He knows the solution isn't to keep people away. Instead, he's helping develop new technology, like quieter pavement and electric airplanes that could someday lead silent air tours. His team's also developing roadside noise gauges, kind of like the blinking signs that tell you how fast your car is moving, only it's how loud you are.
2: I actually look at this as an enormous opportunity to improve not only resource conditions in park, but the quality of the environments in which we all live. Because unlike many other forms of pollution, all of this goes away as soon as we throw the switch.
1: Throwing that switch won't be easy, but we all have an incentive to try. Because who wants a world in which recordings of nature are our only option? So next time you're outside, turn off your car, stop talking, and listen. What you hear might just be good for you. And it's free, for everyone. Natural sound is a truly infinite resource. All we have to do is not drown it out. I'm Carrie Klein. This production is part of the STEM Story Project, distributed by PRX and made possible with funds from the Alfred P. Sloan Foundation.
3: Go out for a meal and afterwards you might talk about the quality and range of menu, the service, maybe even the ambience. But what about the crockery or cutlery? It may come on a plate or a slate, you may eat with a silver spoon or a plastic spork, but in the end, all that matters is the food itself. Or is it? A growing band of scientifically savvy gastronauts think that even though we're barely aware of it, what we eat off and with can have a significant impact on what we taste. One such is Mark Miodovnik, Professor of Materials at University College London. Mark runs the Institute of Making, where scientists and artists and curious people can go see, touch and otherwise experience materials from all over the world.
4: So I've been collecting materials for a long time, and people have come to see my collection, often artists or architects. And this one artist came in, and unlike anyone else who'd ever looked at this collection, she started tasting the samples. And I was like, don't do that, loads of people pick them up. And she was like, why? Why do these metals taste different from each other? And I was like, I don't know. People don't really understand. We've been to the moon, you know, we've done all these amazing things, made mobile phones smart, but the mouth is an undiscovered, unexplored area.
3: So Mark started to experiment. He took 7 identical teaspoons, had them electroplated in different metals and alloys, and then asked people to taste them.
4: We found that blindfold, people can tell the difference between gold, silver, zinc, copper, lots of different metals, even though they'd never in their lives had one of them in their mouths knowingly before. We had this hypothesis that that was to do with the reactivity of those metals, the so-called electrode potential. And we did all the experiments and then we plotted the data. And we found it was a straight line. We found that something as reactive as zinc or copper was thought of as metallic and bitter and highly unpleasant. And the stuff that was inert, we knew was highly unreactive in the mouth, like gold and chrome, was thought to be almost sweet and certainly pleasant.
3: Right. The more reactive, the more bitter, the less reactive, the more neutral, and therefore perceptually the more sweet.
4: Yes. Basically, the mouth is a very, very sensitive instrument and can detect the reactivity of metals.
3: I wanted to try this for myself, so I took Mark's spoons, thank you, Mark, and found some unsuspecting students.
5: That one tastes really, really metally, like feels like it's reacting with my some of the fillings I have.
6: That's nice. Yeah.
7: Oh, it tastes nasty. It tastes like steel, maybe. It tastes like really like steel.
5: Sometimes some spoons I have at home taste like this, and I can't use them.
6: Hmm. Very milky and tangy. I don't know. It's got like a tangy aftertaste. I don't know what it is. I can't really think.
3: One of the early stages in this was you hosted a dinner.
4: So this was when we were going down the road of trying to work out whether the spoons tasting different from each other could be used for a culinary expression, for chefs to excite people, to make dining even more interesting or exciting or delicious. And so we worked with a Michelin star chef and found some really interesting things, like this curried prawn dish did actually taste better. Now, this is, when I say taste better, what I mean is to us, you know, now it's now we're back into this realm of individual experience. But to us, the prawn curry tastes much better with a zinc spoon. And it somehow dialed down the chili in our mouths. Now, we would love to go and do a controlled study on that. And that would be the next step.
3: As well as materials, there's a mental side to this too. Whether the cutlery's solid silver or partly plastic, you're also eating with your mind and eyes. So can changing how food is perceived affect how it's received and what we end up tasting? You bet it can. Charles Spence is Professor of Experimental Psychology at Oxford University. He's been studying interactions between all our senses, but increasingly looking at taste. So, Charles, why does this fall into the remit of psychology? What has psychology got to do with taste?
8: Absolutely everything. So, in a way, counterintuitively, I think the tongue is the least interesting bit of flavour experiences. Flavours are really constructed in the mind, as our brain combines our expectations delivered from what we see, from what we hear, from the smell of food, together with the taste in mouth, the retronasal odours that come as every time we swallow, and the sound of the crunch, the crackle, the creamy. So the flavours are really constructed in our brains from all of the sensory cues.
3: Back with our intrepid taste testers, it's time to get psychological.
9: Brilliant. Just a quick, one more quick thing here, very quickly. Mm. You see two identical bits of cheesecake on two plates, but the plates, one white circular ceramic, one black square slate. Which looks most appetising to you?
10: The circle plate, I think. But the slate looks a bit more posh.
11: It's, I think a lot depends on the mood. And for example, if you've got a big bright plate, you can expect big bright flavours, you know.
9: Instantly, does one of them look more interesting than the other?
12: Yeah, because we're not used to seeing the cheesecake on a black slate, so that one looks more interesting to me.
9: Ah!
6: No, white plates is the one I normally eat, because you can see everything. Otherwise, if it's a different colour, I'm like, what is that? What is that? I think the white plate is what I prefer more.
3: Charles, we tried showing some students two identical-ish bits of cheesecake. We served one of them on a white round ceramic plate, one of them on a black slab, bit of slate. Very strong divisions, though, on this. So you've got individual tastes on top of everything else.
8: One question I might have was, in which direction was the slice of cheesecake pointing? Did you control it?
3: We didn't exactly control it, but what I can say is that the arrow of the slice of the cheesecake, that was pointing towards them, if that helps.
8: There you go, you see, people do not like that. From our research, we find that when food points towards you, be it a pizza slice, a slice of cheesecake, or even just a pickled onion, people do not like it as much as when exactly the same food is kind of oriented, pointing away from you. And the suggestion is that maybe our brains fear circuits sort of fire up as soon as we see something pointing towards us, because that could be a weapon or something dangerous that might hurt us, and hence we had a little bit of a fear response.
3: You did a similar experiment. How did that work?
8: So this is an experiment, or a series of experiments now, that we've been running in different countries, in different restaurants and cookery schools, where we serve a dessert. It can be a cheesecake or a kind of frozen strawberry dessert. And we serve it in the restaurant to half the people off a round white plate, to the other half of the diners exactly the same food off a black round plate, or better still, a black square angular plate. And we ask them, you know, how sweet is the dessert? How intense the flavour? How much do you enjoy it? And perhaps how much would you pay? And what we found across these various studies is that people will generally rate the dessert as tasting, on average, something like 10% sweeter when served on a round white plate than on a round black plate. If I make that black plate angular, you find even bigger effect again.
3: Let's say I was going to open a restaurant. Any advice you could give when I'm picking the cutlery or crockery?
8: I mean, there's a degree of personalisation, and but over and above that individual element, there are some generalisations that hold. So, for example, we've just done work in a Scottish hotel, a restaurant, where we had 140 diners, and they're eating a Scottish fish main course, and half of the tables of diners had very heavy knife and fork. The other half of the diners were eating the same food in the same day in the same room, but with light canteen cutlery. Those with the heavy cutlery in their hands were willing to pay significantly more and thought more highly of the food. So that would be a generalisation. I bet no matter what you're serving, add a little weight in the hand and that will pay off.
3: What, though, do Mark Mayer-Dovnik and Charles Spence think is the next step in this exciting new science of taste? Have chefs already started to take up Mark's ideas? Are there already restaurants out there where if you order the prawns, you'll eat them with the zinc cutlery?
4: So we don't know of any restaurant yet that's kind of advertising that as an experience, but I would be very surprised if that doesn't crop up on a menu soon. I mean, cooking is science and it is art, and this is just another aspect of that science-art kind of interface, which is that here's a bit of science, we've investigated it, now we hand it over to these people who are able to take a complex area and they're able to kind of translate it into a taste and to an experience in the restaurant.
8: I think the best, the fastest, the most beautiful innovation happens in those restaurants. And then you take things that work there and say, how can we spin them out to help improve the quality, say, of hospital food? How do we take these insights about the weight of the cutlery, the shape of the plate, for those with a silver palate, you know, over 70 years of age or so, who have lost the ability to smell to some degree and to taste? We can see in practice that some of these older individuals may be adding, you know, five or more times as much salt to a bowl of tomato soup to get the same taste impression as a younger person has. So huge health consequences there. And the question is, can we, through plateware, through cutlery, through music, through lighting, through some other means, deliver some of that lost sensation?
3: I'm Quentin Cooper, and the producer is Hannah Marshall of Loftus Media in the UK. This production is part of the STEM Story Project, distributed by PRX and made possible with funds from the Alfred P. Sloan Foundation.

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2: It's now 7 o'clock.
3: I've done this a million times. Wake up, get ready, and sit in the car.
4: Mom, eat you out in the car. I know, I'm trying to eat this pancake.
3: At first, I hated getting up for school so early every day. Then it only made it worse that it just took me an hour to get there. It would have been easier if it was 5 minutes away. The person who pushed me to do this was my mom.
5: I knew from the moment you were born that your path would be different from others.
3: She wanted it to be different from her own. She didn't get a chance to finish college because she had me.
5: In order for doors to open for you, I had to make drastic decisions.
3: I never thought of it like that. This struck me pretty hard. I wanted to talk to someone who knew what it was like for me. So I went to talk with Walter Jackson, the dean of students at my school, University Prep.
4: All right, so this story, the next story that I'm trying to do, is going to be about, the title's called Odd Man Out, and it's basically being the odd man out in a certain situation.
6: Where I grew up, there weren't a lot of black kids who felt like they could walk anywhere they want. They could go through any door they want. For me, growing up the way that I did, and being around them and walking through those doors and going through different places, I was brought up to feel like, no, I mean, I've got just as much right to be here as anybody else. Now, once I'm there, there's all kinds of stuff I'm thinking or questioning. But I think that can be a pretty powerful thing. Because if you, I mean, you know, to answer your question in a long way, if you come up in a situation where you're around people who are just doing what they do, then there's a very good chance that you're going to follow that pattern too.
3: His path was a lot like mine. When I was in elementary school, I was in a class with all black kids. Then things changed, sixth grade at University Prep. I remember playing baseball and feeling super uncomfortable being the only black kid on the team. Kind of like Walter's experience playing tennis.
6: And I remember, my dad and I still laugh about this, and it's been a long time, but the first time I went to the Mercer Island Racquet Club and played in a tournament, and people were coming up and asking my dad about me like they were at a zoo exhibit. I mean, it was like, people would look so curious as they were looking, because I could see him talking to my dad, and there's glass there, but I could see him kind of looking at me like I was on display, and like, how did he end up playing tennis? Like, we're not allowed to play tennis? Or, well, huh, so how did he, does he play basketball too? And
3: it's not always about race. Everyone has been in an uncomfortable position at some point. Like some of my friends at school.
7: Where have you felt like out of place?
8: Next to a girl.
9: When's a time have you ever felt like really weird or uncomfortable?
8: Right now.
9: No, it's not. It's a tape recorder.
7: Oh, okay.
9: Mm-hmm. I have a question for you guys.
8: Yeah.
9: When have you felt completely out of place or like uncomfortable in a situation?
7: First time I smoke weed.
3: Even though those were some funny situations, my friend Roberto told me about how he feels awkward being the only private school kid with his family friends.
10: He's a junior, and he said, oh, the book, The Giver, this is a hard book. We're reading in class, in English class. I remember that, wow, at my school, we read The Giver in seventh grade.
3: I can understand how Roberto feels. We all have different situations when we feel weird, odd, or uncomfortable. But these same situations can lead to so many different opportunities.
6: I mean, a kid who doesn't want to walk four blocks down the street into downtown because only white people go there. Or I had a couple of friends who were in sales who worked downtown, and I wanted to take kids in to sit and talk with them, to have that experience of sitting and talking with them. And one of the kids I remember saying to me, well, what are you trying to get? You know, get me to have a business job or something downtown? And I said, no, I just, you know, it's good to branch out and try to get different experiences. And you have just as much a right to go down there as anybody else. And he said, they don't even let black people wear suits and work downtown. And I thought, man, that's a 16-year-old kid saying that, who has lived in this town all of his life, and he really legitimately thought that they don't let black people wear suits and work downtown.
3: Everyone has different stories that they share, and these stories have different resolutions. To achieve what you truly want in life, you have to be pushed in situations you don't want to be in. This is a story of different people in my life doing the exact same thing, pushing boundaries and creating opportunity. For me, I'm going to college next year, and I don't know what's in my distant future. There were plenty of times when I wanted to quit at UPrep and go to the school 5 minutes away from my house. But the only thing I do know is, my life is defined by situations I've been in and the opportunities I've created for myself. That came from working to be different from others and striving to be the odd one out. For Radioactive, this is Jalen Wheeler.
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0: I got my seasonal vaccinations a few weeks ago, and when I did, they set off a suite of biochemical activity in my body. The end result was the formation of cells that are primed to activate my immune system if they encounter a particular virus. Immunologists refer to this as a memory. In fact, the class of cells is called memory cells because they keep a biochemical record of a past experience, exposure to these viral proteins. That's a bit of a special case, and it's driven by the entire immune system. But in general, memory is something that we think about in terms of brains and something that only whole multicellular creatures with nervous systems do. But why do we feel the need to lock the idea of memory into the brain? Why can't a vaccination be a traditional memory? And can that also apply to what, say, single-celled creatures do to respond to their environments? Or what about even individual cells in our own bodies? Welcome to the Quanta Podcast, where we explore the frontiers of fundamental science and math. I'm Samir Patel, editor-in-chief of Quanta Magazine. We clearly aren't the first to bring up this question about memory. There are some neuroscientists out there puzzling over it. And as you might expect, actually testing whether cells themselves have a form of memory. Science journalist and Quanta contributing writer Claire L. Evans explored their work in a recent story called What Can a Cell Remember? And she's here with us to talk about the piece and a little about the philosophy and sociology of science itself. Welcome to the show, Claire.
1: Thank you so much for having me.
0: Yeah, thank you. We start every conversation the same way by asking, what's the big idea? What are we exploring today?
1: It's that for the better part of the last century, we've thought about memory as being an intercellular phenomenon purely, like that it's just the consequence of collections of neurons in our brains wiring together in a phenomenon called synaptic plasticity. But there's all this really interesting new research that's showing that single cells and unicellular organisms can also remember past experiences without the benefit of a brain or a complex nervous system, which means that memory is just something bigger, more ancient, and not solely the province of neural networks in the brain.
0: Amazing. So before you embarked on reporting this story, did you have a personal conception of what you think a memory is? Like, what is a memory to you?
1: Man, I mean, definitions in this piece were so thorny. It's one of these words, memory. It's like cognition or learning or intelligence. It means very different things for different people. And I often find in my work that the most basic concepts are always the most contested ones.
0: Yeah.
1: I mean, I think of memory as a subjective phenomenon, as in, like, I remember my childhood, you remember your childhood.
0: Yeah.
1: For a neuroscientist, a memory is something more behavioral. It's what remains after experience to change future behaviors. So the only way to measure it is to look at what an organism does as the result of having a memory. Like, I remember my childhood, so I cried or I smiled. Or yeah. Maybe if I were a mouse, it would be like, I remember that scary maze, so I'm going to go in the other direction. You know, it's easy to measure behaviors, but that definition kind of starts to break down at different scales. And, you know, in this piece, I'm looking at memory at the scale of the cell. And at the scale of the cell, we might see some teeny tiny behaviors that suggest a memory was formed. And I'll talk about those, I'm sure. But where do you draw the line between a behavior and something more subtle, like a chemical change? And there might be things happening in a cell that don't manifest as behavior, but nonetheless are part of memory formation. So yeah, it's really complicated.
0: As many different definitions of memory as there might be, would we consider that behavioral one that neuroscientists use kind of the prevailing wisdom, like the dominant narrative about what a memory is, that it is measurable in behavior?
1: That is definitely how neuroscientists think about memory, yeah.
0: Okay.
1: I spoke to one neuroscientist, Nikolai Kukushkin, who was saying that that definition is prevalent because it is the easiest to measure and it became the standard definition for his discipline. But yeah, again, it's something that breaks down. Actually, the definition I like the best is one that a cognitive scientist I interviewed for the piece, Sam Gershman at Harvard, gave me. He basically said that memory is not a biological phenomenon. It's actually a physical one. Any physical medium that allows information to persist over time carries information about the past. So a chip in a stone is a memory. Footsteps in dirt are memories. Vaccinations are memories. Scars are memories. what biological systems have done, he said, is to kind of evolve to harness these physical processes that retain information and use them for their own adaptive purposes. And I mean, that's maybe a bit of a philosophical reframing, but I think it's useful and it certainly helps you get outside of that brain-centric model of memory and start thinking about it more broadly.
0: Yeah, I want to get into that philosophical side of it later in the conversation. Let's start with this idea that there is some evidence in the natural world that whether it's unicellular creatures or something else can remember things without a nervous system. So a nervous system is not a prerequisite to develop even the behavioral definition of memory. Does that sound right?
1: Yeah, totally. I mean, plenty of brainless organisms can remember. They just use different mechanisms. If you look at slime molds, they leave behind these chemical traces in their environment that help them map where they've been. And that's a form of externalized spatial memory. Ants have brains, but they do the same thing with pheromones. Bacteria, in the process of chemotaxis, as they're moving towards more favorable environments, they're constantly comparing their current and previous conditions. Effectively, that operates as memory, even if it's a different mechanism. So these are just all these ancient, more basal forms of memory that neuroscience hasn't previously considered to be part of its ken, but they certainly are everywhere in nature.
0: I love how in the story you track back to a set of experiments from curious scientists when this first started to emerge. Now, science probably for a long time had a very human-centered view of what constituted memory. So I wonder if you can tell us a little bit about some of these first curious people that examined the phenomenon of aneural memory, memory without a nervous system.
1: Yeah. I mean, what was so interesting about this piece for me as a writer is that the entire field of cellular memory research was effectively forgotten. Like, it's a great metaphor, and it's now being re-remembered by a new generation of scientists. But it goes back to the 1900s. A zoologist named Herbert Spencer Jennings, who wrote this book called The Behavior of the Lower Organisms, and he did a lot of experiments on unicellular creatures, but one particularly interesting one on the ciliate Stentor roselli, which is this trumpet-shaped ciliate. It's actually quite big. It's visible to the naked eye. If you've ever had like an aquarium, you've probably seen one stuck to the side of your aquarium. It can be found in freshwater ponds and lakes all around the world. It anchors itself to its environment with a sticky foot called a holdfast, and it uses cilia to waft food particles into its mouth. What Jennings did is that he systematically bothered this tiny creature with squirts of red dye. And what he found was that over time, it would ratchet up its response to that irritation. So at first, it would bend away from the dye and try to avoid it. And when that didn't work, it would reverse the direction of its ciliates and kind of spit back at the pipette. And if that didn't work, then it would shrink back into its little holdfast and hide out for a few seconds. And if that didn't work, and if all else had failed, it would pull up stakes and swim away elsewhere and set up shop somewhere else. So we have, in these experiments, a creature that, again, has no nervous system, has no brain, doesn't have two neurons to scratch together, but it's responding to its experience with this hierarchy of behaviors. And each of those behaviors requires some prior knowledge of what happened with the previous one, right? Like, don't swim away until you've tried everything else. And that implies that the ciliate remembers what happened to it before. That's the earliest example of this kind of work with unicellular organisms. But there was also some work done in the 50s. A scientist named Beatrice Gelber at the University of Chicago. Interesting character. She came to science late in life after her kids had left the house and was sort of an iconoclast. But she conducted this series of experiments with paramecium, training them, essentially, to associate a metal wire with food. The analogy I use in the piece is like Pavlov's Petri dish. These were studies of associative learning in cells. So the same way that Pavlov's dogs would salivate at the sound of a bell, these paramecium would move towards a wire that had been coated in bacteria previously. So these are like experiments that showed that cells are maybe capable of remembering as some form of associative learning. But both of these threads were kind of abandoned because they went against the prevailing orthodoxy of their time. You know, in Jennings' time, it was believed that unicellular creatures were driven by tropisms, which are kind of automatic responses to external factors like light and chemical gradients and gravity. So all this evidence that they found didn't fit into the prevailing models, and their work was pretty much forgotten. I mean, Gelber disappeared from science in the 60s, and Jennings' work was considered to be not reproducible until very recently.
0: And I'd love to hear about that. So I'm assuming that because we're talking about it, it's not exactly forgotten anymore. So tell us a little bit about the neuroscientists that you interviewed for this story who essentially revived Jennings' path of research.
1: Yeah. This is kind of where a really interesting scientist named Jeremy Gunawardena figures into the story. And Gunawardena actually trained as a mathematician. He's a systems biologist now. Until this year, he was at Harvard Medical School. He just set up a cellular learning lab at University Pompeu Fabra in Barcelona. Mm-hmm. In 2010, he heard about these experiments with Stentor Roselli, and he thought they were really fascinating. And he started poking around to see what the literature was on this, to see if it had ever been successfully reproduced. And he found out that the only real attempt to reproduce it had been done in the 60s in a kind of shoddy study on a completely different ciliate called Stentor coeruleus, which is also a very interesting organism that may well have the capacity to remember things, but it wasn't relevant to these experiments. So that was enough for him to decide it was worthwhile to take on the project. And he ended up running these Stentor experiments, his term, as a skunkworks project within his own lab on nights and weekends because he couldn't really convince anyone to get into it. And it took him 9 years, but he published the results in 2019. And he found, basically, I mean, with a bit more kind of statistical analysis and specificity, that Jennings was right. This little ciliate can, in effect, quote unquote, change its mind about how to respond to stimulus. And that reveals this sort of capacity for a relatively complex decision-making process based on experience.
0: Do we have a sense of the mechanism for that kind of behavior? Is there a sense of how a neural memory is stored?
1: Not yet. I mean, the funny thing about this is that it's an old field, but it's also really new. We are now just kind of back at the drawing board, and we're now just sort of doing these behavioral studies and looking at these organisms, but we don't really know what mechanism. There's been some kind of computational modeling of potential molecular mechanisms. The work is beginning, and Gunawardena has just set up a lab to do this work more systematically, so hopefully we'll have more indication of what's going on there, but yeah, we don't really know.
0: Yeah. I'd love to talk about this idea that our own cells could show a form of memory independent of the rest of our systems.
1: Yeah. Turns out cells in our bodies have a lot in common with free living cells in the wild. I mean, of course, that makes evolutionary sense, right? Because all eukaryotic cells trace their origins to a free living ancestor. And living systems at any scale can't learn from experience or adapt to experience without some form of memory. At any scale, remembering what happens to you is useful for survival. And nervous systems have only been around for, what, 550 million years. So plenty of living things were getting along and surviving just fine without the benefit of neurons. But it's interesting to think about the different context. So obviously a free living cell moves through the world. It's looking for food. It's looking for survival. Cells in our bodies are a little bit more fixed, but they also have to respond to their environment. They also have to survive in their own way. I spoke to this neuroscientist for this piece, Nikolai Kukushkin, who's at the Center for Neuroscience at NYU, and he describes what it's like to be a single cell within this warm darkness of the multicellular body. And for that cell, experience is fairly limited. It comes in the form of chemical signals, things like nutrients and salts and hormones and signaling molecules from other cells. You know, it's chemical patterns spaced in time. And each of those chemicals affects the cell at different rates and in different ways, setting off these different changes, each of which in turn affect how the cell responds to new signals. And at the level of the cell, that's what experience is. That's what memory is. It's all kind of baked into one thing.
0: I guess the question that comes up is, yes, cells have some kind of responses to their environment. What makes it a memory? What are the attributes of memory that we can start to apply to this? So you mentioned Kukushkin's work. I wonder if you could walk us through it a little bit.
1: Yeah. What is a memory is basically the overarching question I'm asking in this piece. Yeah. And I don't think I come to a conclusive answer. That's what it's all about, this sort of shifting definitions and the sociological context around these loaded but essential concepts. Kukushkin's work is a really interesting way into it, though. This is going to sound tangential, but it's not. So he spent a lot of his career as a neuroscientist working with a sea slug called Aplysia californica, which is a big old purple, gross-looking sea slug. And neuroscientists love this sea slug because it's got these really simple behaviors that you can measure pretty easily, and it's got huge neurons that you can dissect out and put in a culture, and they persist, and you can stimulate them in different ways to examine how those neural circuits work. So it's been used in a lot of studies of learning and memory, because sea slugs are capable of these basic forms of memory, like habituation and sensitization. And they also exhibit this basic property of memory called the spacing effect. And anyone who's crammed for a test, you know, only to forget everything a few days later, knows what this is like, right? You've experienced the spacing effect. Repetition boosts the strength of a memory. And the corollary to that is that it also slows down forgetting, which is a separate phenomenon called the forgetting curve. But these are phenomena that have been shown in people, in animals, in bees and fruit flies, and in sea slugs. And Kukushkin had seen that spacing effect at work in sea slugs, and he knew how to look for them. Like, he knew how to expose these sea slug neurons to different timed chemical patterns and measure how long the neurons retained information. And he wondered if the same kind of experiment could be done with non-neural cells, and if non-neural cells also exhibited this phenomenon of the spacing effect. So he did this amazing experiment where he isolated some human kidney cells and some human neuroblastoma cells, which are immature nerve cells derived from malignant tumors. And they engineered those cells to produce a glowing protein whenever a certain gene was activated, a gene called CRE, or CAMP response element, that they knew from sea slug research was involved with memory formation. And with that glowing protein in place, they were able to see when the cells formed a memory and for how long. So what they did was they exposed the cells to these precisely timed bursts of chemicals, basically imitating what quote-unquote experience is like for a cell. And what they found was that both the kidney and the nerve cells could finally differentiate between these patterns of chemicals, and they both showed the spacing effect. So when Kukushkin exposed the cells to steady bursts of chemicals for 3 minutes straight, they would activate that memory gene. It would make the cells glow, but only for a few hours. But if you delivered the same amount of chemicals as shorter bursts in time, like 10 minutes apart from each other, then the cells would glow for like an entire day. The memory was a lot stronger. So what that means is that the spacing effect, which is just a cornerstone of how memory works in people and as well as across the entire animal kingdom, is something that reaches all the way down to the cellular level. And obviously the mechanism is different in a cell. We don't quite know what it is, but the effect is the same. And that really blew my mind.
0: Yeah, that blows my mind too, because the spacing effect is something I think people, they don't know it by that name necessarily, but it's a familiar concept. It's intuitive. I'm trying to learn how to play guitar. I know if I sit down for 3 hours at a time, I'm not going to get any better. But if I space it out and I do it in 20-minute or half an hour chunks, the muscle memory, everything just builds a little bit better. The idea that that would work at a cellular level is strange, but your story had kind of an adaptive explanation for it that to me made a lot of sense.
1: Yeah, I mean, it's a phenomenon that is as relevant for a whole human being as it is for a cell. And it makes sense from, again, an evolutionary perspective, because regularly spaced information is evidence of a steady, consistent world. And in a steady and consistent world, whatever you remember and learn will be useful to you for a long time. But if you live in a chaotic world where you're constantly being exposed to random, unexpected bursts of chemicals, it doesn't really make sense to remember anything for very long. And these are dynamics that are relevant to really any living thing.
0: Okay, so there's a couple of proxies at work here, right? So we're using the CRE gene activation as a proxy for learning. And then we're using the presence of the spacing effect as a hallmark of memory. So that's a bit of a proxy of memory. So there's some kind of mental semantic connections we're making to ask the question, is this cell developing a memory? So there's still room for one to argue around it. Did Kukushkin feel like this is something that people are responding to in a positive way? Or is it more like we're still a little bit on the fringes here in terms of at least using the term memory to describe the process that they were seeing experimentally?
1: I think we're still very much on the fringes.
0: Yeah.
1: It's something that like the general public is responding to very strongly. It was actually really funny. I mean, once that paper was published, I was tracking Kukushkin's responses on social media to people who were very enthusiastically saying like, so the body does keep the score. You know, and obviously these kinds of simplifications that get people really excited. It's not really exactly what we're talking about, but it was funny to watch him valiantly try to explain, well, this is more granular than that, et cetera. But yeah, it's still quite marginal, but it also comes out of this long legacy of aplysia research, which is such an unexpected evolution from sea slugs to human cells to the very foundations of memory.
0: Where do you feel like you, as a person who spent a lot of time with this subject, ended up on what it's fair to call a memory and what isn't?
1: Honestly, I feel like I'm reveling in the ambiguity of it.
0: Okay.
1: I think, again, I'm a writer, not a scientist,
0: yeah.
1: And I find ambiguity really interesting. I think it's very productive in a way, and I think it's conducive to useful interdisciplinary dialogue. Like, I think it's a good thing if neuroscientists and cognitive scientists and systems biologists and computer scientists are all looking at the same phenomena through different lenses and trying to find common ground. Also, I think the more we're able to expand our definitions, the more we realize how much we have in common with all these more quote-unquote primitive forms of life. And that gets me really jazzed, because anything that takes our human-centric worldview down a peg and brings us into conversation with the rest of the living world is probably good for us.
0: That's an interesting perspective because it essentially says it may not matter in a scientific context whether you call it a memory or not, but in a wider social context, it actually feels really meaningful.
1: Yeah, exactly.
0: Well, this has been great, Claire. Thank you for talking through the story with us. I think everyone should go out and read it. What Can a Cell Remember? We always like to end our episodes with a recommendation from our guests. So what's exciting your imagination this week?
1: There's this YouTube channel called Journey to the Microcosmos. Are you familiar with this?
0: I'm not, but I want to hear about it.
1: It's an amazing YouTube channel of incredibly beautiful microscopic photography of the microcosmos. They actually stopped making videos recently, but they have this 24-hour streaming video called Lo-Fi Microbes to Study To. That is just an endless stream of beautiful unicellular creatures, tardigrades, blobbing around in their secret world set to ambient music. And I wrote a lot of this piece with that in another tab. I found it very helpful. And relaxing.
0: Yeah, that sounds awesome. Well, thanks again for joining us, Claire. I'm looking forward to the next time we can have you on.
1: Yeah, me too.
0: Also on Quanta this week, you can read a story about the mechanical forces involved in how cells form a living creature and the latest math related to the simplex method, which can be used to optimize multiple variables in a system. We're going to leave you today with a musical interlude brought to you by today's guest. Because in addition to being an award-winning science writer, Claire L. Evans is also the singer of the Grammy-nominated pop group Yacht. This is Little Instant from their 2019 record Chain Tripping, courtesy of DFA Records.

0: If you've been enjoying the Quanta podcast, please take a moment to rate the show and leave a review. We'd love to hear from you. 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I'm Quanta's editor-in-chief, Samir Patel. 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The production team is Ali Budner, Deborah J. Balthazar, Genevieve Sponsler, and Tommy Bazarian. The executive producer of PRX Productions is Jocelyn Gonzalez. 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
1: Hello, my name is Malik Barrios. I'm 14 years old. I attend Dada High School. And as a young black male, I'm very concerned with what's happening in the world today. All over the world, we have people echoing, "Hands up, don't shoot." And even in New York, people are shouting, "We can't breathe." Even in Albuquerque, we are marching through our streets chanting, "No justice, no peace." It's clear that something must change, and I know that we want the same thing, freedom and peace. In 1949, Langston Hughes was a young man just like myself, and he wrote a poem that explains how many of us feel today. The poem's title is Democracy. Democracy will not come today, this year, nor ever through compromise and fear. I have as much right as the other fellow has to stand on my own 2 feet and own the land. I tire so of hearing people say, "Let things take their course, tomorrow is another day." I do not need my freedom when I am dead. I cannot live off of tomorrow's bread. Freedom is a strong seed planted in a great need. I live here too. I want freedom, just as you.

0: This is Bird Note. Ornithologist and poet J. Drew Lanham often writes about his experience as a black man in the outdoors, both the joy of being in nature and the racism he faces in the field. Sometimes that's led him to bird in places that others might overlook. And one time, looking for sparrows inspired a poem celebrating these little brown birds.
1: Sparrow envy. Were I the sparrow, brown-backed, skittish, and small, I would find haven in thorniest thickets, search far and wide for fields lain fallow, treasure the unkempt, worship the unmown, covet the weed-strewn row. I would slink between sedges, chip unseen from brambles, skulk deep within hedges, and desire the ditches grown wild. I would find great joy in the mist-sodden morning, sing humble pleas from the highest weeds, and plead for the gray days to stay.
0: 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I'm Mark Bramhill.

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being an identical twin, it's something that has certainly defined my life in the sense that you grow up with this person, and because that person is always with you, they become sort of this central figure of your life. My name is Jen Turner, and I'm from Quincy, Massachusetts. My husband's a little bit older than me. He's about 10 years older than me. So after we got married, you know, we were thinking, you know, maybe we would think about starting a family soon. And we had a miscarriage in August of 2011. And then I was diagnosed with type 1 diabetes in January of 2012. About 6 months after I was diagnosed as a type 1 diabetic, I developed an eye condition called macular edema. The doctors knew and were aware that I wanted to become pregnant as quickly as possible, but they also said that if I did become pregnant, I could lose significant amounts of vision, and there was no guarantee that I would be able to get that vision back. I definitely confided to my sister how difficult the emotional turmoil was. You know, I would write her emails saying that parts of me thought that it might have been better off if I had died, because I didn't really see a happy ending for myself at the time. My sister came to me one day, and she said that it was difficult to see me in so much pain, and so my twin, in this crazy idea, offered to carry a child for my husband and I.